0: And it is Friday, July 17th, 2026. You are listening to Valley Eye Radio, and in our readers' chairs right now, we have Jean and Marilyn, and they're going to bring us, as usual, the Springfield Republican. That will be followed by Heather today with Westfield News. Liam will be along after that. He's got the Daily Hampshire Gazette for us today. Chloe has the Greenfield Recorder. She'll be reading that. Plus, we have many more programs, articles, as well as more local newspapers. So thank you for tuning in and giving us a listen here at Valley Eye Radio. I'm going to turn it over now to Jean and to Marilyn.
1: Thank you, Diane. Hello there. Here we are on a Tuesday, as just as Diane said, and Western Mass News, of course, we're starting with the weather. The Western Mass News weather says split weekend on the way. A few morning clouds will give way to lots of sunshine with temps topping off in the lower 80s. There will likely be less smoke with better air quality today. It'll be comfortable with low levels of humidity as well. Phew. Low pressure and a couple of fronts will slide our way tomorrow with cloudy, muggy conditions. A warm front will bring a few showers and downpours our way Saturday morning. Temps top off in the 70s with limited sunshine. A storm may be on the strong side late in the day. Sunday will be dry and brighter with highs in the low and mid 80s. So for today, we're looking for sun and clouds with a high of 82 and a low of 58. Tomorrow, a shower and a thunderstorm, high 80, low 64. Sunday, less humid and nice with a high of 84, a low of 56. Monday, mostly sunny with a high of 84 and a low of 62. Tuesday, cloudy with a shower and humid. High of 80, low of 64. The sun rose this morning at 5:30. It will set at 8:24 p.m., giving us a day that is 14 hours and 54 minutes long. Now on to the lottery numbers. The Mass Daily for Thursday, July 18th, midday, 0769. If you had all four in the exact order, you'd be $4,928 richer. Evening, 6813. All four exact order, $5,317. Mega Millions for July 14th. That's the big one with an $637 million jackpot. The Mega Millions numbers for July 14th, 2, 4, 10, 48, 56. Mega Ball is 22. Mass Cash with a top prize of $100,000. The Mass Cash numbers for July 16th, midday, 2, 9, 22, 25, 27. July 16th, evening, 14, 19, 22, 28, and 33. Megabucks with an estimated $23.8 million jackpot. The Megabucks numbers for July 15th, 3, 15, 26, 29, 39, and 40. Millionaire for Life with a jackpot of $1 million a year for life. Those numbers for July 16th, 9, 21, 29, 57. I skipped 52. It is 57 also. Let me start again for Millionaire for Life. 9, 21, 29, 52, and 57. The Millionaire Ball is 5. And Powerball, with its own jackpot in the area of $500 million. The Powerball numbers for July 15th. 2, 7, 18, 29, 38. Powerball 16, and the power play is 2. Now I'm going to turn it over to Marilyn to give you your sports update.
0: Thank you, Jean. And this edition of sports is brought to you through a generous contribution from A to Z Moving and Storage at 41 Chapin Street in West Springfield. Their motto, happy feet move faster. And even though there was very little Major League Baseball news because of the All-Star break, Diane was able to find the story of the one game that was played yesterday. And it was the Mets versus the Phillies. They moved the starting time for their game, and also a major a game between Vancouver and Chicago in the Major League of Soccer was postponed. So this is the story Diane found for us. The starting time of the Major League game between the New York Mets and the Phillies was moved up an hour due to air quality in Philadelphia and concerns because of the wildfire smoke from Canada and northern Minnesota. The Philadelphia region is experiencing smoky and hazy skies, and the game start was moved from 6:10 p.m. Eastern Standard Time to, or Eastern Daylight Time, excuse me, to from 7:10 p.m. And as I said, it was the only game played because of the All-Star break. After his team's 4-1 victory, Mets interim manager Andy Green was asked how the conditions affected the game. Quote, I don't think they really did. I think it felt like they could have at any moment, especially as visibility got tougher. But the guys managed to see the baseballs that I couldn't when they went up in the air as pop-ups, Green said. Phillies manager Don Mattingly said tracking fly balls later in the game seemed to become an issue. Poor air quality due to the wildfire smoke forced a Major League Soccer game between Vancouver Whitecaps and the Fire at Chicago's Soldier Field, along with a scheduled post-game concert, to be postponed. The game, which was expected to draw 40,000 people, will be made up in October, on October 6th. And now we go to our front page news in the sports section and the British Open. And it was a day of surprises. Jackson Suber takes the lead at Birkdale on his first Open. Jackson Suber got his first taste of links golf on his first trip to Europe when he arrived at Royal Birkdale. 3 days later, he proved to be a quick study with a superb par save and a 6-foot eagle late in his round for a 5-under 65 to lead the British Open. Bryson DeChambeau might be getting the hang of this too, no matter what 3-time British Open champion Nick Faldo thinks. An opening round lasted some 15 hours, including just about everything during a warm and breezy start. Five of the leading 12 players were playing the British Open for the first time. Rory McIlroy missed 3 4-foot putts in a four-hole span and had 6 bogeys in his round of 72. Scottie Scheffler opened with 4 birdies in 6 holes and didn't make another the rest of the way for a 68. Most startling was Suber, a 26-year-old American who had yet to play anywhere since leaving Ole Miss and is playing in only his third major. He made a tough par save on the new par 3 15th hole with slopes of off severely on both sides. He followed with a 6-foot birdie on the 16th and then choked up on a 4-iron with 233 yards and hit it to 6 feet for an eagle. He led by one shot over Sungjae Im and Dan Brown of England. The 9 players at 67 included 4 debutants, Alex Smalley, Ryan Gerard, MJ Defue, that's D-A-F-F-U-E, and Pearson Cootie. And then there was DeChambeau, who had missed the cut in all 3 majors this year. Turns out he had enough strategy to get in the mix, often ripping driver to take the fearsome bunkers out of play and doing enough right for a 67 that left him 2 shots behind. Let's see, Cameron Young, one of the hottest players in the spring but quiet the past 2 months, was also at 67, along with Robert McIntyre, Thomas Detry, and Francesco Molinari. Which Scheffler had few complaints after a 68, even not making a birdie over his last 12 holes, and playing the two par fives at one over and making a pair of soft bogeys. He also missed a 5-foot birdie putt. Continuing. Smalley, who took a two-shot lead into the final round at the PGA Championship, was leading until his drive on the 18th was fading with the wind, and then the luck of Ling's golf took over. One wild bounce sent it further right and out of bounds, and he finished with a double bogey for a 67. Scheffler played in the group with DeChambeau, and they traded birdies early on. For six holes, the world's number one player had total control and looked as though he couldn't miss. He got to four under when he gave a leg kick as his 40-foot birdie putt dropped in at number six. And let's see what else is going on. Okay, well, from the NBA, we have some news about LeBron James. If LeBron James knows where he will be playing this coming season, he's still not saying. The NBA career scoring king and current free agent spoke publicly for the first time Thursday afternoon, indicating that a decision is close, though stopping short of revealing which team he'll choose to play for in the fall, despite at least one cry from someone in the jam-packed room shouting for him to, quote, pick a team, end quote. The four-time NBA champion had a pair of appearances Thursday. He recorded an episode of his podcast alongside guest co-host Tyrese Halliburton of the Indiana Pacers. Then he spoke at the Game Plan Summit presented by CNBC later in the afternoon. He told Boardroom co-founder Rich Kleiman in an offstage conversation that making this decision has a slew of layers, many of which are, it seems, are off the court. There are many other factors that I'm facing in right now, that what's best for me as a player, what's best as a person, and what best fits my happiness and my family as well, James said. let's see, it's a big decision for my family, just as the last part of my career and where I want to spend the last few years, or the last year, or the last 2 years. I'm going to try to fit into whatever team I'm going into, but also give them all the tools and the knowledge that I've been able to grasp over the last 23 years. So, let's see. In Miami, where the Heat introduced Giannis Antetokounmpo, that's Antetokounmpo, and Bobby Portis as their newest forwards, President Pat Riley acknowledged that there have been some talks with James, but the Heat didn't seem to have any hints either. Okay, well, we have some schedules to announce in the few minutes we have left. The Red Sox 2027 schedule includes four trips west. The entire baseball world knows that tense labor negotiations and a likely impending lockout could threaten the regular season, but they did release their schedule. The Red Sox will open on opening day Thursday, March 25th in Seattle, barring a lockout, and their home opener is set for April 1st against the Cincinnati Reds. Boston's season series with the Yankees starts with back-to-back weekend sets in June. They will play four games at Fenway from June 4th through the 7th, and then meet again at Yankee Stadium from June 11th through 13th. And let's see, there's another seasoner opening, the Bruins. They announced their schedule. Mark your calendar because they have released their full 26-27 NHL schedule. The schedule is highlighted by the retirement of Patrice Bergeron, and that will take place on December 1st before the game against the Colorado Avalanche, and the details will be announced the fall. Boston opens its season at the TD Garden on September 29th against the New York Rangers. Nine of the Bruins' 11 games in November will be at home, including an afternoon tilt with the Toronto Maple Leafs on November 27th. There will be a total of nine matinee games this season. And I will end up with telling you where your favorite teams might be this week. Since the Red Sox are back playing, they will be facing Tampa Bay today. That game starts at 1:35. And as usual, you can listen to it on the radio at 1490 AM, 105.5 FM, or watch it on NESN TV. At 7 p.m. tonight, the L.A. Dodgers will be at Yankee Stadium, and that will be on the Major League Baseball Network. And I guess that's it, Diane, for our sports.
1: Thank you, Marilyn. It's Marilyn brought us up to quarter past the hour. Front page article, top of the page with a picture of the president. Trump, this is from Washington. Trump drums up the past. I couldn't believe that this was not on all of the TV stations. So you might need to hear this, hear what went on last night, hear what the president said. Multiple investigations have refuted the president's election fraud claims. This is by Michelle L. Price, Eric Tucker, and Colin Binkley, Associated Press. President Donald Trump used a primetime address to the nation yesterday, to once again raise doubts about the results of past elections, reviving a subject he's long used to make unproven claims and deny his loss in the 2020 election. Trump's fixation on his loss to Democrat Joe Biden 6 years ago and the long debunked theories he's circulated about it are things he still brings up regularly when discussing other subjects, but elevating the deeply political and conspiratorial topics to a presidential primetime address underscores the lengths to which Trump has used his second term to both blow past norms and fixate on old grievances. Trump began Thursday night with a stark warning about what he described as flaws in the voting system and said he was releasing previously classified documents related to the 2020 and 2018 elections. Quote, America is back and doing really well, but we still have a major challenge that we must be urgently addressed. That's what it says. Because no country can be great without fair and honest elections, end quote, he said. He said all Americans should be assured their elections are free of cheating and interferences. Quote, unfortunately, the system we have today falls catastrophically short of that standard, end quote, Trump said. Trump used the remarks to justify his push to pass a strict voter ID bill in Congress. Primetime presidential addresses are typically reserved for major milestones or nationally significant events. Trump last did it in April to speak on the Iran war, a month after it started. He said then that the U.S. would accomplish its objectives, it says, quote, very shortly, and that, quote, the hard part is done and it should be easy, close quote. The war, however, has dragged on, and strikes between the U.S. and Iran have intensified this week. Trump also delivered a politically charged primetime speech in December in which he sought to blame the challenging economic climate on Democrats. Some networks did not air it live. At least some TV networks said Thursday they would not carry the speech live, but would air it on their streaming services. ABC, NBC, and CNN decided not to air the remarks live, but to carry them in full on their streaming services and break into network coverage as needed. CBS said it was, quote, airing a special report, end quote, during the address, but it wasn't clear if the network would carry it live. Trump called out the media outlets for not carrying it live and accused them of being, quote, part of a plot, end quote. Networks typically, but don't always, choose to carry presidential addresses to the nation live. In 2022, when then-President Joe Biden delivered a primetime address full of warnings about Donald Trump and his adherence, quote, extreme ideology, end quote, the networks did not carry it live. In 2014, the major networks chose to stick with their primetime programming instead of airing an address by then-President Barack Obama on his plans for immigration reform. The White House Press Secretary Caroline Leavitt on Thursday afternoon seemed to be still trying to persuade networks to carry the remarks live, saying, quote, I think that the mainstream media should air the president's speech and allow the American people to draw their own conclusions from it, end quote, raising questions about the midterms. Democrats warned that Trump was trying to revive false claims of past stolen elections in order to delegitimize the 2026 midterm elections in which Trump's Republican Party is facing headwinds. Quote, Trump is going to use a primetime address to stoke misleading claims about our elections in order to justify interfering in our midterms. It's on all of us to follow the facts and not accept his constant stream of misdirections and lies, close quote, Virginia Democratic Senator Mark Warner said in a statement on X. Quote, Trump is again trying to drum up baseless election conspiracies ahead of the November elections, end quote, New Jersey Democratic Senator Andy Kim said in a post on X. Quote, Americans are tired of endless war, skyrocketing gas prices, and a president that isn't looking out for them. Voters will make their voices heard, whether Trump wants them to or not, end quote. Leavitt didn't answer a question Thursday about whether Trump would accept the results of the midterms, though Vice President J.D. Vance told reporters on Capitol Hill a day earlier that, quote, of course we're going to support the results of the midterm elections, end quote. Vance bristled Wednesday when asked if he'd encouraged Trump in his Thursday remarks to stay focused on November's midterm elections rather than relitigate past elections. The unfounded claims, Vance said, repeating the reporter's language. You're basically assuming an answer in the very question that you ask. The president is going to talk about a number of things tomorrow night. I'm obviously not going to get ahead of his remarks, but we can talk about a number of the American people's problems. We can solve a number of the American people's problems, end quote, Vance said. Before he began speaking about elections, Trump started his speech by ticking through a long list of what he said were his administration's accomplishments, including cutting drug prices. Meryl?
0: And we have an item from East Hampton. Resolution targets ICE agents who break state laws. The East Hampton City Council passed a resolution Wednesday urging the Massachusetts Attorney General and the Northeastern District Attorney to investigate and charge federal immigration officials when they break state laws. Its passage comes days after immigration officials shot and killed a Colombian man in Biddeford, Maine, the third killing by ICE officers within about a week. Sarah Weinberger, an East Hampton resident who helped advance the resolution, described it, quote, as a strong message of support for immigrant justice, end quote, in a statement announcing its passage. Citing the arrest of four individuals from the city in September by agents believed to be carrying out federal immigration enforcements, East Hampton's resolution asked the prosecutors to tell local law enforcement to preserve evidence in incidents with federal agents. It also says the city's mayor will support investigations into federal agents who are suspected of breaking the law. Quote, I am proud of my little city with such a big heart, a city where so many people refuse to be bystanders, end quote, Weinberger continued. Both Attorney General Andrea Campbell and Northwestern District Attorney David Sullivan previously said they supported accountability for federal agents who break the state law. The city's resolution was supported by Free Speech for People, which is advocating for prosecutors from around the country to open investigations not only on federal immigration officials, but President Donald Trump and his senior officials in his administration. Free Speech for People said in a statement that East Hampton's resolution is the third time a municipality has issued a call for federal immigration officials to face accountability. Amherst, the first town to do so, passed its resolution at the end of February. Northampton also passed a resolution of its own. Officials with Free Speech for People did not immediately respond to a request for comment. In late January, Sullivan, the Northwestern DA, said the actions by federal immigration officials in Maine and Minnesota instill fear, which erodes trust in government and public safety. Quote, "No person is above the law. Any violation of state law committed against the people of the Northwestern District will be thoroughly and impartially investigated and, if warranted by the evidence, prosecuted in a court of law," Sullivan said in his statement. Days before, Campbell said in a radio interview that she was in communication with attorneys general in Illinois and Minnesota. The topic of discussion? How to hold federal officials accountable. Quote, "It is not easy for us to do, but we are all on the same page that accountability is necessary," end quote, Campbell said at the time. Courtney Hosteller, legal director for the Free Speech for People, said while the organization is pleased that Campbell and Sullivan have spoken about holding immigration officials accountable, these federal officers are operating within Massachusetts. Quote, "Our prosecutors must move beyond a mere willingness to investigate and prosecute. They must actually investigate and prosecute," end quote, Hosteller said in an email. When asked what is Sullivan's reactions to the three resolutions, Northwestern District Attorney's Office, Melissa Sipple, reiterated the message the DA made in January. The office will, quote, "thoroughly and impartially investigate allegations of lawbreaking and bring prosecutions, if warranted by the evidence," end quote, Sipple wrote in an email, continuing the quote, "This applies equally to all persons, regardless of who they are or who they work for." Jean?
1: Thank you, Marilyn. And from Springfield, final front page article, Bikes for the People. 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Upbeat Spanish music played as Max de la Cruz and Ray Enyong repaired bicycles one afternoon this week at RAD Springfield. That's capital R-A-D, all one word, capital S-P-R-I-N-G-F-I-E-L-D. The community bike shop, part of downtown marketplace Make It Springfield, has for a decade helped fill a gap that enables people to obtain cheap and healthy transportation. The shop is one of the only places in the area where bicyclists can purchase bikes and get repairs done. Since opening in 2016, RAD Springfield has offered bicycles and repairs, along with education and programming. Bikes and services range from low cost to free, and donations are welcome. Open Mondays and Friday afternoons. They also provide free tools for people to use in a youth education program. They offer, quote, "bikes for the people, by the people," end quote, as their website puts it. Max de la Cruz, 26, started coming about a decade ago in the early days of RAD Springfield when he was a teenager. He was biking around the area when his friend's bike needed a repair. "I was just passing by. I wasn't planning on coming here," de la Cruz said. "That place was kind of cool," he said. He thought afterward, He kept coming back to drop-in hours and got involved in the youth program, which teaches young people how to use and fix bicycles, along with social and teamwork skills. Now, De La Cruz is a part-time employee and volunteer at RAD Springfield, and he works with the youth program. This year, the organization is aiming to get 50 kids involved, he said. Behind him, tools neatly hang from the wall, said Anes Rahal, 12, who works on fixing the seat of his bicycle. Rahal had outgrown his previous bike and recently got a new one through RAD Springfield. He and his brother, Rawad Rahal, 14, like to ride in the park. RAD Springfield is always taking bike donations, De La Cruz said. In the space's basement, he estimated there's more than 40 bikes the group will work on refurbishing. The shop is located at 286 Bridge Street near Steiger Park. Quote, people are always needing bikes, not just for recreation, but for transportation, end quote, said Marla Shalosky, Make It Springfield's development and communications manager. RAD Springfield works with Jewish Family Services of Western Mass to provide bikes to the newly arrived refugees to help them with transportation, she said. Young people often come in through the youth program, but De La Cruz also sees a lot of adults visiting RAD Springfield looking for bicycles or repairs. That includes En Young, 52, who lives in Agawam and comes to the space monthly. He had bicycled to the space from his home and was putting air in his tire. I love riding and I love working out, he said as he worked on his blue bicycle. Biking is good exercise and low-cost transportation, he said. The benefits are tenfold. People come to the space, learn, and then are able to help others, Shalosky said. It's always been intergenerational, volunteers teaching volunteers, she said. A young child smiled as she walked her new green bicycle through the marker space. She then hopped on it and bicycled out the door. That's kind of what it's all about, Shalosky said. Marilyn?
0: And from Holyoke, lawyers claim prosecutors not sharing key evidence. This is by Afrel May Munford. Defense attorneys for one of two people charged in the killing of Tony Abreu argued Wednesday that prosecutors have failed to provide key evidence ahead of a planned grand jury presentation later this month. A judge agreed and told prosecutors to provide the information by July 30th. Co-defendants Daniel Medina and Delani Rodriguez, both charged in connection with Abreu's killing, appeared in Holyoke District Court for separate pretrial proceedings. Rodriguez's case was heard before Judge Matthew J. Shea, during which defense attorneys argued that prosecutors had yet to turn over numerous requested materials, including 22 police reports, despite Rodriguez having been arraigned in April. According to the defense, the delay has left attorneys unable to fully evaluate the evidence or adequately prepare for future proceedings. The defense also raised concerns about preserving potential video evidence, including footage from three city-owned cameras that may be relevant to the investigation. Without access to that material, defense counsel argued, important evidence could be lost before the case moves forward. Prosecutors told the court they intend to present the cases against Rodriguez and Medina to a grand jury on July 27th. Defense attorneys countered that the planned grand jury presentation does not relieve prosecutors of their obligation to provide discovery that has been requested for months. Shea agreed and said defendants must receive the materials necessary to prepare an adequate defense. He ordered prosecutors to provide the requested discovery and any city-owned evidence by July 30th. Both defendants are scheduled to return to court September 3rd. According to investigators, Abreu was fatally shot April 18th on Sargent Street following an ongoing dispute involving his girlfriend. Prosecutors allege that Rodriguez argued with Abreu's girlfriend before Rodriguez and Medina confronted Abreu after he arrived at the scene. Authorities allege that Rodriguez assaulted people involved in the dispute and that Medina shot Abreu before the pair fled. Rodriguez, 21, has pleaded not guilty to a murder charge and is being held without bail. Medina, 22, was arrested in Vermont by the U.S. Marshals Service and returned to Massachusetts to face the same charge. Meanwhile, Medina appeared via Zoom from the Hampden County Correctional Center before Judge Mary Beth Ogilwitz, wearing a white t-shirt and sporting a full beard. He occasionally glanced at his image on the court's room screen while family members watched from the gallery. In addition to the homicide case, Medina is facing a separate domestic assault and battery charge involving the mother of his child. That case was continued to September 3rd for further pretrial proceedings. According to a Holyoke police report obtained from court records, the incident was reported on March 13th after a woman went to Medina's apartment so Medina could spend time with their child. The woman told police the two argued after Medina demanded to see the woman's cell phone, and Medina became increasingly agitated as the woman packed her belongings at the apartment. She alleged Medina grabbed her phone and slapped her while she attempted to leave with their child. The woman told officers Medina followed her outside and threatened to have his girlfriend assault her. She declined medical treatment and had no visible injuries, but reported that Medina kept her phone after the woman left. Jean.
1: Thank you, Marilyn. And it's about 35 minutes after the hour. Another article comes to us from Springfield. Mass Mutual Center to see nearly $1 million in upgrades. This is by Jeanette DeForge at repub.com. The Massachusetts Convention Center Authority Board approved a nearly $1 million plan to replace the Mass Mutual Center's public address system and upgrade the audiovisual, calling it a critical safety improvement. In a meeting held at the Mass Mutual Center Thursday, the board voted 9-0 to approve the update and accepted a $945,000 proposal from Collins Electric of Chicopee, who was the low bidder on the project. Quote, "This is a critical improvement to this facility. It is the first step in what we hope to be improvements in the quality and the presentation of the feel, the look of the arena," end quote, said John Donahue, Chief of Facilities and Capital Projects for the authority. "The system is aging and has had problems. It also needs to be replaced for safety reasons, so announcements can be made in emergencies and for other reasons," he said. "The work will have to be done when the arena and rest of the Mass Mutual Center is closed, because the old system will have to be removed before the new one is added, due to the limited amount of weight the roof can bear," Donahue said. Quote, "It will be an extensive project and extend into the next summer season after the Thunderbirds," end quote, he said. "Over the past few years, the Convention Authority has invested extensively in the Mass Mutual Center, especially with its new $60 million parking garage and other upgrades. About 20% of the entire $136 million Convention Authority budget for improvements, or a little over $27 million, is being spent at the Mass Mutual Center. There is also work being done now to improve the concession stands, the audiovisual systems, and directional signs," Donahue said. "In addition, the authority is working with the city to replace sidewalks along Main Street and to add a new bus stop in front of the building," he said. During the meeting, John Barros, interim director of the Convention Center Authority, announced the MassMutual Center had its most successful year in fiscal year 2026, which ended in July, with revenues increasing by $11 million over the previous

0: This broadcast service is provided by Valley iRadio. The material being read is the copyright property of the publications being read. Access to this program is solely for persons who cannot read the original printed version due to a visual impairment or other disability. By continuing to listen, you confirm that you have such a condition.
1: $1.94 billion deal that will last a minimum of 40 years. Two other local developers who submitted competing projects have sued, asking the award made by the State Division of Capital Asset Management and Maintenance be vacated because Barros, one of the partners in Kojo Partners, should not have been considered in the process because he is a state employee and thus has a conflict of interest. Barros, who filed a disclosure with the State Ethics Commission on July 1st, the day before the announcement was made, declined to comment because of the lawsuit. He was appointed interim director about 3 months after the bids for the courthouse were opened. Marilyn?
2: And from Enfield, Connecticut, long-awaited Enfield Mall residential plan collapses by Luther Termiel. Plans by a Nebraska-based company to convert the Enfield Square Mall into residential units and shops have fallen apart as the developer's agreement with the retail center's owner has expired, according to town manager Matthew Koppler. Koppler said Monday that Woodsonia Real Estate, which has proposed turning the mall into a mixed-use complex known as Enfield Marketplace, is still interested in moving ahead with the plan. But another interested developer has emerged and is negotiating with the town and the owner, Ramdar Realty Group. He said, quote, "There are some complicating factors here, and one is that Woodsonia no longer has a sale purchase agreement with Namdar, and another player has emerged," end quote, Koppler said. He declined to name who is the other developer showing interest in the mall, but Koppler said it is possible that Woodsonia and the other developer could jointly develop the project, quote, "or the other developer could move ahead on their own. Woodsonia is still interested in the project, but the acquisition costs of the property are going to be greater now that the lease purchase agreement has expired," quote, end quote, Koppler said. Koppler said that he expects to see the other developers' plans for the property to emerge by the end of the summer or early in the fall. Woodsonia's plans for the 73-acre mall site called for 300,000 square feet of commercial space, about 465 residential units, and lifestyle shops. The Enfield Planning and Zoning Commission had granted a zone change for the mall property in November of 2025. The first in a series of zoning approvals the project needed. Drew Snyder, Woodsonia's president, did not respond to emails or phone calls from Connecticut Insider regarding the status of the project. Namdar officials also did not respond to a request for comment regarding the status of the mall's redevelopment. Right now, the mall's only open tenant is a Target store. The remainder of the Enfield Square Mall has been closed since early February when a burst sprinkler and malfunctioning fire alarm resulted in the fire department ordering the closure of the retail center. Even with the redevelopment of the mall site in limbo, Koppler said Enfield is still better off than before Woodsonia emerged as a prospective redevelopment candidate for the property. Quote, "Woodsonia has shown that there is a path forward for anybody who wants to redevelop the site. Of course, it would be better if we were talking right now about having already broken ground, but it is clear that people see value in this piece of property," he said. Jean?
1: Thank you, Marilyn. And at about quarter of the hour, news from Burlington, Vermont, by Mike Donahue. It's a special to the Republican. Man convicted of using juveniles for illegal drug sales. A Springfield, Massachusetts man who was a leader in a major crack cocaine distribution ring in Vermont that recruited juveniles to sell illegal drugs has been convicted of 10 felony drug and

0: gun cases. A federal court jury found Rocky Lane Lewis, 34, guilty on Wednesday afternoon of 7 criminal charges, including a drug conspiracy count that carries a mandatory 10-year prison sentence. In an unusual twist, Lewis pleaded guilty as his trial started last week to 3 other felony charges for sales of crack cocaine in Rutland County in 2023. He admitted the illegal sales in an effort to reduce the amount of testimony the jury would hear about his criminal conduct. The wide-ranging investigation by Rutland City Police and U.S. Homeland Security investigations into fentanyl, crack cocaine, and oxycodone sales netted about a dozen people on federal or state charges. Some sales were at the Roadway Inn on Woodstock Avenue, where some defendants lived, along with some apartments in Rutland City, Rutland Town, Proctor, and Pulteney. One of Lewis's co-conspirators, Takar Watson, W-A-T-S-O-N, 42, of Springfield, who provided Lewis his drugs, also pleaded guilty to a drug conspiracy charge as the trial started last week in Burlington. Under the plea agreement, Watson, who's known as Fast and Fast Life, is expected to receive a 4-year prison term when sentenced this fall. Watson admitted he conspired with Lewis and Aisha Davey, 37, also of Springfield, to distribute cocaine and oxycodone between June of 2022 and June 21st of 2023. Watson used the proceeds from his oxycodone sales in Massachusetts to facilitate the purchase of cocaine for sales in Vermont, the plea agreement said. Davey, who also pleaded guilty earlier, helped supply some minors as young as 14 and 15 from Springfield to make the drug sales in Rutland, records show. Her plea agreement listed 6 sales by juveniles for crack cocaine and fentanyl between February and June 2023. It also noted she rented an Airbnb in Pulteney in March 2023, and it was used to facilitate distribution of controlled substances. Davey, who was arrested in Springfield, is also known as Alicia Yanira Arnold and Aisha Yanira Davey, D-A-V-Y, records show. No date has been set for Davey's sentencing for conspiring to distribute fentanyl and crack cocaine. The 10-year mandatory prison sentence for Lewis is for a drug conspiracy in which he helped in the distribution of more than 10 ounces of crack cocaine, records show. Lewis is known as Rizzo, Rocco, and Rock Out, records show. Assistant U.S. Attorneys Jason Turner and Michelle Ara had maintained Lewis was well above the minimum 10 ounces, 280 grams. Turner, in his closing argument, used the low end on all the drug contacts, sales and seizures, and came to nearly double the maximum amount in grams. The 9 women and 3 men on the jury deliberated about 4 hours, including a break for lunch. The jury found Lewis not guilty on 2 gun-related charges, including that he was in possession of a firearm as a fugitive from justice when he was arrested on June 21st, 2023, in Rutland. And a bit of good news, we could all use that. This comes from Sturbridge. It's by Stephen McLeod, Boston Business Journal. Night vision maker shifts U.S. headquarters to Massachusetts. A French defense company is opening its United States headquarters in Sturbridge. Exosens, E-X-O-S-E-N-S, is based in a suburb outside Bordeaux, France, and designs and manufactures high-end components for amplification, detection, and imaging used in defense, biotech, and industrial and nuclear safety spaces. It currently employs 75 people at its Sturbridge facility at 660 Main Street. The facility makes components and ion detectors for mass spectrometry, intensifiers for industrial applications, and special lenses. Now, the company is moving its entire defense business from Lancaster, Pennsylvania, to Sturbridge. CEO Jerome Cerisier said that the firm wanted to be somewhere it has an established presence, and that Massachusetts' skilled workforce was attractive as it eyes scaling in the state. The firm's entire industrial and R&D capabilities in the United States is planned to be based in Sturbridge. The company is already expanding in the central Massachusetts town. It is building out a second factory there, which will produce the image intensifier tubes critical in the construction of night vision goggles. The current expansion underway will see the company grow to at least 170 employees in Sturbridge by the end of next year. Cerisier said that as the company brings in more business, it has built out its new factory with the goal of continuing to expand to a full corporate campus in the town. The company hopes to begin operating and scaling the new factory by early 2027. The firm dominates the European market for image intensifier tubes with over 80% of the Western market, excluding the U.S., the company reported in its 2025 annual report, citing a study from Washington, D.C.-based Renaissance Strategic Advisors. Marilyn?
1: And from Granby, and this is in our business section, it's HIP, which stands for Healthy Incentives Program. It's hip to eat square meals at Red Fire Farm. At Red Fire Farm, the hothouse tomatoes are coming in so quickly that they're running flash sales. The scent of freshly harvested garlic fills the air as it dries. Strawberries and blueberries on the shelves look like they're ready to burst. The carrots are ripe already too. The sweet corn is fresh from a partner farm in Sunderland. But owner Sarah Boylan says Red Fire's own sweet corn should be ready to harvest by the weekend. Getting that bounty onto kitchen tables and getting paid to do it is easier these days, Boylan said, with the Massachusetts Healthy Incentives Program. State officials gathered at Red Fire on Thursday to celebrate a Healthy Incentive Program, or HIP, milestone. Since its launch in 2017, HIP has returned more than $100 million to families through their purchases of fresh, locally grown fruits and vegetables. Each dollar of that $100 million has meant $2 in state-supported economic activity on farms for farm workers and businesses that keep farmers going, said State Representative Jacob Oliveira, the Democrat of Ludlow. Also announced Thursday, the HIP program is reopening the application progress to add more HIP-eligible farms like Red Fire to its roster of 250 farms with 500 locations, said Mia Cordobine, HIP director at the Massachusetts Department of Transitional Assistance. It's a seamless program with recipients of SNAP benefits, Cordobine said. There is no special sign-up for HIP. If families live in Massachusetts and get SNAP benefits, the house is automatically able to participate in HIP. Under the program, families get $40, $60, or $80 a month, depending on family size, to spend on fresh produce from local farms. The transaction doesn't draw down SNAP benefits, Cordobine said, and all recipients need is just 1 cent in their SNAP account. They can use the card, draw down their HIP money, and still have their SNAP. The most recent state budget included $21.5 million toward HIP. It's really about getting fresh fruits and vegetables into the hands of the consumer, said Edith P. Murnane, executive director of the Massachusetts Farmers Market. HIP started in 2017 following a federally funded research program and pilot, that's P-I-L-O-T, effort in Hampden County, she said. In those 9 years, more than 230,000 households and 345,000 individuals have used HIP. In a recent month, 60% of those families, including a senior who needs less medical attention when they eat healthy foods. 21% of those families include children who do better in school when they eat healthy food. And 36% of those families include a person with a disability. In May of 2026, 38,370 SNAP households used their HIP incentives, while 1,876 used it for the first time. There are roughly 1 million SNAP recipients in the state. When people come to a farm, there's a different quality in the relationship than when you're going to the supermarket, so that's an added benefit. Just the pure physiological health that fruits and vegetables bring, end quote, said Massachusetts Health and Human Services Secretary Dr. Kiame Mahaina. Red Fire Farm sells $2,000 worth of produce to underprivileged families through Massachusetts Health Incentives Program each Tuesday at the Farmers Market in Springfield's Forest Park, Sarah Boylan said. In Northampton, it's $1,000 a week. In Amherst, $400 to $500. Sarah Boylan said she estimates Red Fire Farm, with its 200 acres under cultivation in Granby and Montague, feeds about 7,000 people through the farm stands, farm share boxes, and farmers markets. Attendance at farmers markets was falling, she said, but HIP incentives help bring people back. She said an older Italian woman who uses HIP at the Springfield market makes food to share with the Red Fire Farm crew there. Portabin recalled anecdotes of new mothers reassured that they're doing what's best for their families, despite needing SNAP benefits, and a new mom who was able to get her kids to try and love fresh vegetables under the program. Quote, the carrots really do taste better, end quote, Portabin said.
0: Something like fresh vegetables, Marilyn, right? And in Williamsburg, Exhibit A, Brewing, Grand 10 Distilling Open Tap Room. This is by Jim Kinney at repub.com. Exhibit A, Brewing, and its new partner, Grand 10 Distilling, Grand 10, I guess that's one word, capital G-R-A-N-D, capital T-E-N, Distilling, have quietly opened their tap room, tasting bar, and outdoor beer garden patio at the historic Williams House Tavern on Main Street. Dennis Bates, longtime brewmaster at the site, said Thursday that it was a soft opening. They plan a grand opening August 8th. Crews Friday were still fiddling with preparations. Grand 10 Distilling moved to the new location in Williamsburg after closing its facilities in South Boston in 2025. It had been in South Boston making spirits like Medford Rum since 2011. Grand 10 Distilling makes spirits in small batches on site. Gross Williams opened a hotel and livery at the site in 1812. Over the decades, the inn at 4 Main Street has been Bergie Brews, Brewmaster's Tavern, and before that, Opa Opa. Exhibit A moved through Framingham after buying the property at a foreclosure auction in April of 2024 for $682,500. Hours at the tasting room are 4 to 10 p.m. Thursday and Friday, noon to 10 p.m. Saturday, noon to 8 p.m. Sunday, and closed Monday and Wednesday. Tasting bar is open 3 and 5 p.m. Saturday and Sunday. And we're at the top of the hour. Time for today's obituaries, which are brought to you through a generous contribution from the Hampden Lions Club. Their motto, We Serve. Today we have 6 local obituaries. We'll begin in South Hadley with Barbara A. Blank, B-L-A-N-K, 100 years young, passed away on June 20th. Barbara was born and raised in New York. She was educated at Syracuse University and AIC. She grew up in New York and moved to South Hadley in 1961. She lived at Loomis Village for the last 23 years. Barbara was a special ed teacher in South Hadley. Her classroom became a practicum classroom for Mount Holyoke students. In addition, she served as a docent at the Mount Holyoke College Art Museum. She also held various positions on the board of directors of Holyoke Chicopee Mental Health Clinic and was a founding director of the Pioneer Developmental Center in Springfield. She's also a trustee of the First Congregational Church of South Hadley and working on various committees there. She became a participant in the Framingham Heart Study, the longest and most in-depth research study of women's cardiovascular health to date. Barbara survived by her children, Dean Allen, Lynn Travis Stanikoff, and David Blank, with 4 grandchildren and 8 great-grands. All services for Barbara Blank will be private. From Springfield, Francisco Lopes, L-O-P-E-S, born in Portugal, immigrated to Springfield in 1966. He is survived by his children, Isabel Costa, Paula Lopes, Manuel Lopes, 5 grandchildren and 2 great-grands. Also, step-grandchildren and step-great-grands. He will be remembered as an avid winemaker. A service to celebrate Francisco's life will be held on July 20th from 4 to 6 p.m. with a prayer service beginning at 4 at the Forestier Smith Funeral and Cremation, 220 North Main Street, East Longmeadow, Mass. From Springfield, Harold J. Chapin, 88, passed away on July 13th. He attended Tech, Springfield's Tech, and was a member of the United States Army National Guard. Harold worked for the United States Postal Service. He received local recognition as the longest-serving carrier at the time of his retirement. He was also a lifelong member of the Holy Name Parish. He was a member of the Elks Lodge No. 61 in Springfield. Harold is survived by his wife of 66 years, Carol Brunel Chapin, children Laura and Harold and Michael Chapin, Michael Chapin and Cheryl Penna, with 10 grandchildren and 7 great-grands. A visitation for Harold will be held at Sampson's Chapel of the Acres, 21 Tinkham Road, Springfield, on this Sunday, the 19th, from 1 to 4 p.m. Funeral, Monday, the 20th, with friends and family invited to meet directly at St. Cecilia's Church in Wilbraham for an 11 a.m. liturgy. Sampson, with a P, S-A-M-P-S-O-N, chapels.com. I don't think I mentioned that. Back to Barbara Blank, the 100-year-old. Her services are private, but the O'Brien Family Funeral Home is handling Barbara Blank's arrangements. From West Springfield, William J. Weckerly, W-E-C-K-E-R-L-Y, 76, died July 13th. Calling hours will be from 2 to 6 this coming Sunday, July 19th, at the Colonial Forestier Funeral and Cremation, 985 Main Street in Agawam. Chapel service 10 a.m. Monday, July 20th, at the Massachusetts Veterans Cemetery in Agawam. Complete obituary for William Weckerly can be found at forestier.com, F-O-R-A-S-T-I-E-R-E. from Agawam, Brian Joseph Molloy, M-O-L-L-O-Y, passed away on July 7th. He was born in 1959. Brian was married to Joan Nugent in 1980, and they remained married for 25 years until she passed in 2005. He leaves his daughters, Riley Quinn and Shay Molloy. Calling hours for Brian Molloy will take place next Friday, July 24th, at the Toomey O'Brien Funeral Home from 4 to 6 p.m. Toomey O'Brien. Okay, and from Chicopee, Sandra M. Villard Bronner, B-R-O-N-N-E-R, 75, passed away on July 8th at home. She was the daughter of the late polka legend Eugene Jean A. Vishnevsky and Alda M. Baptiste Villard Alex. Sandy retired from Hale Trailer, Brake, and Wheel. She is survived by her only son, Brian Bronner, and a granddaughter. All services for Sandra Bronner will be private. 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This completes today's obituaries. If you have any questions about them or any part of our program, or if you can offer us some suggestions on how we can be more helpful for you, please don't hesitate to call the station at area code 413-747-7337. Marilyn?
1: A couple of items from Springfield. First of all, City to bring back mini train to Forest Park.
2: Yay.
1: In his first week as Parks Director, Tom Ash said his big sister called him with congratulations and a question. What time could she bring her grandchildren to Forest Park for a train ride? Turns out the trains haven't run on time at all or in the city's signature park for at least a decade. Ash, the city's director of Parks, Recreation, and Building Management, decided that had to be fixed. With the blessings of his boss, Mayor Dominic J. Sarno, he started calling friends and well-known business leaders in the hopes of raising $50,000 to buy a new train. Longtime friend Michael Quinn, owner of Universal Electric, was the first on board. Joe Phillips, owner of Phillips Insurance, was happy to pony up for a cause. James Jeb Belize, owner of Belize Automotive Group, was all in. That was followed by an anonymous donor who put up $15,000, and a bank that didn't want to be named added more to the pool. Paul Picknelly called me, Ash said. It's the easiest thing I've ever done. The combination of the donations leaves the city with $45,000, just $5,000 short of the money needed to bring back train rides. While Ash is still raising money, one of his staff members is researching where to find the best train, which will run on wheels rather than a track, and carry about 25 people on tours through the park. He's hoping the train will leave the station by this fall. Picknelly, owner of Monarch Enterprises, joked his father, the founder of Peter Pan Bus Lines, is probably rolling in his grave with the idea that his son is donating to a railroad. Quote, this is a real unique opportunity for us to enhance an already existing wonderful park in our city, quote, end quote, Picknelly said. Alex Belize, who works at her father's business, said Forest Park is a favorite spot for her two children, ages 6 and 8, and they would be thoroughly disappointed if the family did not donate to bring back the train. In fact, they will insist on riding it when it is ready to roll.
0: That's great. I'm looking forward to that.
1: I know. Our second item from Springfield, Library relaunches Reading Initiative. More than 15 years after its last run, the Springfield City Library is relaunching its community reading initiative, quote, One Read, One Springfield, end quote. The city's program invites readers, young and old, to come together by reading the same book and taking part in community programs at Springfield City Library branches. Quote, Branding Grass is the selected title for this summer's program. The 2013 nonfiction work is written by Robin Wall Kimmerer, a botanist and member of the Citizens Potawatomi Nation, and explores humanity's connections with Earth and the natural world. Braiding Sweetgrass, that's the title, spent more than 240 weeks on the New York Times bestseller list. Copies of Braiding Sweetgrass are available at every Springfield City Library branch in both English and Spanish. Special young readers editions of the book are also available. Digital copies can be accessed through Libby and Hoopla for patrons with a Springfield City Library card. For more information about One Read, One Springfield and relating upcoming programming, go online to springfieldlibrary.org or follow the Springfield City Library on social media at SPFLDMASSLIB, where updates will be posted. Jean?
0: Well, thank you, Marilyn. We're at about 11 and a half minutes past the hour. News from the nation. This is good news. FDA approves new pill to slash cholesterol levels. So if you don't eat exactly right and your cholesterol levels are off, listen up. This is Regina Colada, New York Times. The Food and Drug Administration approved a daily pill yesterday that can lower cholesterol levels far below what can be achieved with statins, the cheap cholesterol-reducing pills. The drug, Enlicitide, E-N-L-I-C-I-T-I-D-E, whose brand name is Lipfendra, L-I-P-F-E-N-D-R-A, is made by the pharmaceutical company Merck, M-E-R-C-K. Clinical trials have shown that it can bring levels of LDL, the dangerous type of cholesterol, down to 50 or 60 or even lower. Adults not taking cholesterol-lowering drugs usually have levels above 100. It works by inhibiting a protein known as PCSK9. New cholesterol guidelines issued by the American Heart Association and the American College of Cardiology say that people who have an above average risk of heart attacks or strokes should get their LDL levels below 70. Those at high risk because, for example, they have had a heart attack should get their LDL below 55. Lipfendra's list price will be $315 for a 30-day supply, and it will be available in a few weeks, said a Merck spokesperson, Julia Cunningham. There are currently injectable drugs that work in the same way, but they are more expensive with list prices of $500 to $600 a month or more. Insurers sometimes balk at paying, and some patients do not want injections. Only 1% of the 6 million eligible patients use the injected drugs, yet a PCSK9 inhibitor can reduce the risk of heart attacks by 20% in high-risk patients. The company wants to make lowering cholesterol with Lipfendra as easy and convenient as it is with a statin. Many of us are on statins. Primary care doctors can prescribe it. It does not have to be limited to cardiologists, and patients are used to taking daily pills. Most who are at risk for a heart attack already take at least a blood pressure pill, a statin, and an aspirin. It's not clear yet whether companies making injectable PCSK9 inhibitors will lower their prices to compete. Okay, is it time for Dear Abby, or you?
1: I guess it's time for Dear Abby.
0: Okay.
1: All right, her first letter. Dear Abby, my husband has a twin brother and a younger brother. When I first met his family, it became clear that his parents openly favor his twin, Caden. Based on childhood stories my husband and other family members told me, his parents have spent most of their time, energy, and money on Caden. Caden had health problems as a child and required extra care. But now, although he's a healthy adult in his mid-30s, the situation hasn't changed. Some examples. During his speech at our wedding, my father-in-law asked the room to toast to Caden's various achievements instead of toasting my husband and me.
2: Oh.
1: Ouch. My in-laws canceled visits to us because Caden decided to visit them at exactly the same time. They have planned their vacations based on places Caden thinks they should visit. I don't speak to my husband about it often because he gets angry when I bring it up. And their younger brother just shrugs it off as how things have always been. Caden and his spouse are now trying to have a baby, and my husband is asking that we start trying too. Abby, I'm hesitant. I believe it's important for kids to grow up with the love and support of grandparents, but based on their behavior for the last 30 years, I'm afraid that if both of us have children, his parents will continue this favoritism towards Caden's family. I am anxious about his parents forgetting our children's birthdays or not wanting to visit them. I am loath to put my children into that situation, and I am considering refusing my husband's request. Am I being unreasonable? And it's signed unfavored in the West. Well, this is what Abby has to say about it. Dear unfavored, because of the degree of dysfunction on your husband's side of the family, it might be helpful to talk this through during some sessions with a marriage and family therapist. You didn't mention in your letter whether you want to be a mother. If the answer is yes, it could be time for you and your husband to start, provide he isn't making the request because he's trying to keep up with his twin brother. Granted, your in-laws may be dreadful grandparents, but there are usually four of them. I would think your parents would be delighted at the prospect of a new grandchild, as would other relatives on your side of the family. And last letter. Dear Abby, I am a lover of words and find great pleasure in them. There are so many different ways to express myself that I try to use as many as possible. It was recently suggested that perhaps I should limit my vocabulary in order not to confuse some within my circle. I would never knowingly want to make anyone feel, quote, less than, end quote. But it breaks my heart a little bit to not use all the wonderful words available to me. Am I being too sensitive? And it's signed Love's Language in the East. And Abby says, dear Loves, words are meant to help us communicate with each other, not separate us. If the vocabulary you are using is too esoteric for your friends to easily comprehend, do them and yourself a favor by using language they can understand when you are with them, and save the fancy lingo for people who are more receptive.
0: I don't know how I feel about that. But I don't get any big bucks for my opinion. And the horoscopes by Eugenia Last. If today is your birthday, happy birthday to you from all of us here at Valley Eye Radio. But, of course, there's good advice everywhere, so please just listen. Maybe there's something you can use. Maybe you'll think that Eugenia Last is talking to you alone. But if it's your birthday, be discreet. Choose your words wisely, although not fancy schmancy words, and do your best to stay out of trouble. Protect your image, reputation, position, and whatever is meaningful. Use your intelligence and intuitive insight to navigate your way forward. A financial opportunity looks inviting. Check out government funding and educational training. Whoa, that doesn't sound like it belongs here, but it's good advice, of course. If you're a Cancer, a little charm will carry you a long way when dealing with personal situations and people you want to keep by your side. Excuse me. Stick to the truth and offer incentives. For the Leos, hold your thoughts while gathering information. Big talkers will be eager to take advantage of you if you give them the chance. Don't give away your ideas. If you're a Virgo, the changes unfolding around you will have consequences that can hurt your status quo. Invest more time and effort in expanding your interests. For the Libras, take a disciplined approach to learning. Opportunities are apparent, but obstacles exist. Choosing the right path will be difficult. Scorpios, an open mind will lead to seminars and conversations with informative people who spark your imagination and encourage you to go on a learning expedition. Sagittarians, if you venture off course, you'll encounter emotionally manipulative people. Your best opportunities will come from being self-serving. There you go. I guess it's all right. You have permission, Sagittarians. Capricorns, don't feel you have to pay for others' mistakes. Let your income reflect your lifestyle. Don't hesitate to have tough talks with anyone you feel is taking advantage of you. There you go. Aquarians, an opportunity to surround yourself with people who share your beliefs will encourage you to get out more and enjoy what life has to offer. If you're a Pisces, concentrate on nurturing important relationships. Social events, entertainment, and activities you enjoy will put you in a good mood and give you a chance to meet people. Aries, choose a creative outlet that favors a pastime you enjoy. Participation will lead to an interesting offer that can change your lifestyle or how you earn your living. For the Tauruses, socializing will lead to a chance to hear about a professional opportunity or an introduction to someone of interest. Don't feel obligated to show off. And finally, for the Geminis, you'll face emotional obstacles if you participate in competitive challenges that put your physical well-being in jeopardy. It's okay to cheer from the sidelines. Yeah.
1: Time for the almanac. Today is Friday, July 17th. It is the 198th day of the year and the 27th day of summer. Today's history. In 1918, abdicated Tsar Nicholas II, his family and staff were executed by the Bolsheviks at Yekaterinburg, Russia. In 1945, President Harry S. Truman, Soviet Premier Joseph Stalin, and British Prime Minister Winston Churchill met at the Potsdam Conference in Germany. In 1955, Disneyland opened in Anaheim, California. And among those who were or are celebrating birthdays, the author and lawyer Earl Stanley Gardner, 1889 to 1970, actor James Cagney, 1899 to 1986, TV personality Art Linkletter, 1912 to 2010. Comedian and actress Phyllis Diller, 1917 to 2012. Composer Vince Guaraldi, 1928 to 1976. Actress Diane Carroll, 1935 to 2019. And actor Donald Sutherland, 1935 to 2024. Still celebrating, David Hasselhoff, the actor, who was born in 1952. Opera singer Don Upshaw, 1960. Singer and songwriter Luke Bryan, 1976. And actor and writer Brett Goldstein, 1980. Today's fact. Disneyland's opening day, intended as an exclusive event with limited invitations, was a disaster. Counterfeit passes and thousands of uninvited guests led to backed up traffic, overcrowding, malfunctioning rides, and depleted concessions. Today's sports. In 2005, Tiger Woods won the British Open, becoming only the second golfer after Jack Nicklaus to win each major championship more than once. And our quote today is from Phyllis Diller. My recipe for dealing with anger and frustration. Set the kitchen timer for 20 minutes. Cry, rant, and rave. And at the sound of the bell, simmer down and go about business as usual. Good advice.
0: Don't you wish you could do that?
1: And that's all the time we have today. And as always, Jean and I thank you for listening, for your interest. And we always thank Diane for all the help she's given us. And we ask you, as we always do, to stay tuned for so much more on Valley Eye Radio.
2: All right. Thank you so much, my friends, for that reading of the Springfield Republican. It is Friday, July 17th, 2026. Coming up next, Heather brings us the Westfield News. That will be followed today by Liam. He will be reading the Daily Hampshire Gazette. Chloe will be along with the Greenfield Recorder. And after that, we're going to have more programs, articles, local newspapers, including the Reminder East Long Meadow, read by our friend Chuck. So stay tuned. There's lots more to come on Valley Eye Radio.
3: 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And this comes from a website called fastcompany.com, and it's by Lisa Evans. Do great work, you'll get a promotion, and then you'll be happy. This is the mainstream formula for happiness. We're taught that working hard will lead to a great success and finally result in happiness. But happiness experts say our formula is wrong. They argue being happy first is what causes us to do great work and have great successes. A Harvard Business Review analysis of hundreds of happiness studies showed happy workers were 31% more productive, had 37% higher sales, and were 3 times more creative. But how can we achieve this happy state of mind? Neil Pasricha, the author of the best-selling book, The Book of Awesome, has now penned a second book called The Happiness Equation, which outlines the steps to happiness. Pasricha argues all we need is 20 minutes a day to perform one of 4 happiness habits. First, take 3 brisk walks a week. We know physical activity can impact our mood, but Pasricha points out a study by Pennsylvania state researchers who discovered 3 20-minute walks per week caused people to outperform on a happiness scale people who were taking antidepressants and people who were walking and taking antidepressants, showing that exercise alone can impact your happiness. Second, replay your day. Pasricha calls this the 20-minute replay. If at the end of the day you journal for 20 minutes about one positive experience that happened to you during the day, you'll be happier, he says. The reason journaling about a positive experience can make you happier, he says, is that by journaling you get a tripling effect of the positive experience. First, you have the positive experience. Then, in writing about it, you relive it. If you read what you wrote, you relive it again, giving you 3 positive moments from 1 experience. This works for weekly recaps, too. At the end of the week, write down 5 things you were grateful for. Looking at the silver lining simply makes you feel better about the things that maybe didn't go your way. The third, do 5 random acts. Committing yourself to performing 5 random acts of kindness over the course of a week, Pasricha says, has a greater impact on your happiness than exercise. These random acts of kindness can be as simple as holding open the door for someone or paying for someone's coffee. The reason these acts of kindness make us happy is because they cause us to feel good about ourselves. If I hold the door open for you, I feel good, I feel proud of who I am, and that fills me up with happiness, says Pasricha. Fourth, meditate. If you close your eyes and do silent, deep breathing, you increase the activity in the prefrontal cortex of your brain, the area responsible for focus and attention, says Pasricha. Meditating for only 20 minutes a day means you're less likely to be affected by distractions, allowing you to be more productive during the rest of the day. If you have trouble closing your eyes and sitting in silence, try using a guided meditation app. Pasricha uses a free app called Headspace for his meditation practices. And those are our 4 daily habits that will make you happy.
4: 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My name is Jody, and you're listening to Valley Eye Radio. I'm an 84-year-old nurse who still works part-time, but I do enjoy volunteer work, and working at Valley Eye Radio has been a real pleasure.
5: Hello, and welcome back to another reading of the Westfield News on another glorious Friday, July 17th. This is Heather Aida, and I'm here to be your host here at Valley Eye Radio. I am excited to begin. The first article today, construction on new police station slated to start in a couple of weeks. After 4 years of planning, Construction of Westfield's new police station is expected to start soon. The hope is to get the contractor out there to start the work in the next couple of weeks, said Tammy Tuft, the city's director of purchasing. She said the contractor chosen for the project, Downs Construction Company, LLC, is in the process of securing the permits needed to start. Once the permits are secured, a notice to proceed will be issued by the city, which essentially serves as the formal green light for the work to begin. Tef said the timeline of the project hasn't changed. There is still an expected completion date of 2027 in the fall. In 2022, the city began the long-awaited project to build a new station because the department's current building has been plagued with mold issues, water damage, and multiple carbon monoxide leaks over the last several years. The Forest has also outgrown its location on Washington Street. In July 2025, the City Council approved a $45 million bond to finance the project. The new station, designed by Tecton Architects, will be a two-story, 35,000-square-foot building. In addition to the new building, there will be a one-story auxiliary building on site, which will be approximately 4,700 square feet, according to the project description. The new station will be located on 3.87 acres at 6th Union Street. The property also has frontage on Elm Street, with other entrances at 9 Columbia Street and 24 Union Street. Tef said traffic at the intersection of Union Avenue and Union Street wouldn't be disrupted or delayed during the building's construction. As for the potential effect the station and its staff and officers will have on traffic, the site plan says the proposed public safety is not a high-volume use. Therefore, we don't anticipate the project resulting in an adverse impact on the traffic flow. A significant part of the site plan consisted of multiple traffic studies, including impacts on adjacent roads and streets. Traffic volumes, speeds, vehicle counts, planned roadway improvements, site access, traffic circulation, and crash data. The study indicated that the police station will generate 16 new trips, 11 entering and 5 exiting, in the weekday morning peak hour, and 16 new trips, 5 entering and 11 exiting, in the weekday afternoon peak hour. Capacity analyses revealed that all study intersections will continue to operate at acceptable levels of service during peak hours once construction is completed, according to the site plan. The project will include the construction of associated parking lots, sidewalks, landscaping, stormwater infrastructure, and utilities, which will create 111 new parking spaces. A new main entrance drive to be accessed from Union Street, and a secure gated entrance for police department staff and officers will be assessed from Columbus Street that will also be built. The parking area east of the proposed police headquarters building will be fenced and gated to provide a secure area for the police department, according to the site plan. The area in front of the building will be used as visitor parking, and it will be arched to match the general shape of the corner of Union Avenue and Union Street. There will also be sidewalks, fencing, concrete walls for vehicle protection, covered parking for patrol vehicles, signs, and landscaping. I believe we said landscaping already, yes? In addition, the site will include an improved stormwater management system, utility service, and EV-ready parking spaces. The project coordinator, Downs Construction Company, LLC, is based in New Britain, Connecticut. Founded in 1934 as a family business, it has evolved into a 100% employee-owned company with over 90 employees. It was a contractor for the construction of the Windsor Locks Police Department and Senior Center, the Wallingford Police Department, the New Britain Police Station, the Old Saybrook Police Station, the Bethel Police Station, the North Haven Police Department, 6 elementary schools, and 7 high schools in Connecticut, according to its website. When the current station was built in 1972, it was designed for a force of about 40 people. The department's force has now more than doubled, and it doesn't have separate locker room facilities for men and women. The cost estimate for the construction of the new headquarters was approximately $35 million, and it was originally proposed as a one-story building. Well, we are back to the front page. Our feature photo on the front page today says, Race Day at the WIC 338. And of course, we heard a lot about the motocross nationals that happened last weekend. And this photo shows the 2026 Crestview Construction Southwick National with a 6th stop, the AMA Pro Motocross Outdoor Events at the WIC 338 in Southwick on Saturday. And there's more about how that went and later on in the paper. And there are a bunch of guys lined up without their bikes behind these little, instead of gates, they have these things that look like upside down horseshoes, where that's where the bikes start on these tracks. And they must just be figuring out where on the track they would be starting. And behind the gentleman on the starting line, there's a big tall wall, probably at about 25 feet in the air, that protects it from the public. But there's public at the top of the wall. Fortunately, nobody is throwing anything down on the track in this photo. Let's talk about Paws Finding Peace, that donates pet oxygen masks to Blanford Fire Department. Article by Tyler Garnett. In Chicopee, pets in Blanford will soon get the treatment they need during major emergencies, thanks to a recent local partnership. Paws Finding Peace, a locally owned and operated provider of pet aftercare services, partnered with the Massachusetts Veterinary Medical Association charities to provide the Blanford Fire Department with 5 pet oxygen mask kits, ensuring every department vehicle is equipped to provide oxygen support to pets during emergency responses. On July 8th, Dr. Lauren Atkins and Natasha Kuihonis of Paws Finding Peace met with Blanford Fire Chief Adam Dolby and members of the Blanford Fire Department to deliver the pet oxygen mask kits and review and demonstrate the equipment and its intended use. Atkins said, "It was cool to drop off the kits and demonstrate how they work at the department's weekly meeting." The chief could have said, "Just drop them off," and instead he said, "Hey, come to our meeting and that way you can show us how to use them," Atkins said. This donation equips each department vehicle with a complete pet oxygen mask kit, and each kit includes 3 pet oxygen masks, small, medium, and large, so companion animals of all size can be assisted, whether you have a Great Dane or a hamster. The fire department now has the equipment just for them. The flow rates of the oxygen varies upon the size of the animal, Atkins stated. The goal is that they can hopefully help any pet family member. So, like a big dog or even like a teeny little pocket pet, you can actually have their little face put in one of these oxygen masks too. The firefighters were enthusiastic, just like my cat Kaleidoscope, and excited to receive this equipment, according to Atkins. It makes sense because most everybody has pets themselves, and they all know when they go to people's houses, people care deeply about their pets. So it was really, really well received. During the visit, volunteer firefighters connected the pet masks to their current oxygen lines, an emergency manual resuscitator, the bag valve mask, confirming the masks were compatible and ready to be put in use. The kits also included a training DVD. That's right, folks, a DVD. And best practice guidance to support emergency oxygen administration for pets suffering from smoke inhalation or other respiratory emergencies. Paws Finding Peace said in a press release that nearly 30,000 fire incidents are reported across the Commonwealth each year, with almost half occurring in residential

0: This broadcast service is provided by Valley iRadio. The material being read is the copyright property of the publications being read. Access to this program is solely for persons who cannot read the original printed version due to a visual impairment or other disability. By continuing to listen, you confirm that you have such a condition.
1: Association Charities. There was a pet oxygen mask program. They worked to equip fire departments throughout Massachusetts with specialized equipment. Educational resources and training materials to improve emergency outcomes for companion animals. Atkins added that fire departments can reach out to MVMA to be put on a list for the pet oxygen masks. An individual pet owner could donate a mask to a local fire department as well. To learn more about the MVMA Charities Pet Oxygen Mask Program, readers can visit mvmacharities.org to learn more about Paws Finding Peace and its services. There is a photo on the front page of members from Paws Finding Peace who visited the Blanford Fire Department and its volunteers to donate those pet oxygen masks that we just talked about. And there are probably about 10 people in this photo. Some of the volunteers are really young. They look like high school students. Continuing along, a topic of importance. Invasive species of hydrilla explodes on Congamong, article by Cliff Clark in Southwick. When the company the town contracts with to control the invasive plant species surveyed the three great ponds of Congamong Lakes in May, there was no hydrilla. July's survey, however, was a different story. It just exploded, said Conservation Commission coordinator Sabrina Pooler, who has been included in the thread of emails between Solitude Lake Management and Lake Management Committee members Richard Grinnells and Eric Mueller. Hydrilla is a highly invasive and aggressive underwater plant that can form dense mats, depleting oxygen levels and severely impacting both fish populations and boating. Dense, moderate, sparse, and trace area of the weed were found in South Pond along the shore on the south side of the Middle and South Pond Culvert Bridge this month. Dense growth was spotted on the west side of Middle Pond along the shore between 140 and 160 Berkshire Avenue, according to the survey maps on the growth prepared by Solitude. Trace and sparse amounts were detected in North Pond along the shoreline of the North Pond Conservation Area. During the surveys, Solitude Lake Management also discovered an invasive species that has been a scourge on ponds and lakes in western Mass for years. The species have never been seen in these ponds before. Called the brittle naiad, it is a rooted, submerged aquatic plant that has a bushy appearance and whose coloration varies from green to green-brown. Its leaves are thin and stiff with toothed or serrated edges and pointed tips, according to the Minnesota Department of Natural Resources. It was discovered along the north shore of the North Pond boat ramp. It can cause significant issues in lakes and ponds. It grows in dense mats early in the growing season, blocking sunlight and depleting resources and thereby inhibiting native vegetation. Its dense surface mats make swimming, fishing, and boating extremely difficult, ruining the recreational value of the water. When the strands die off and begin decomposing, they drastically lower the oxygen levels in the water, which can be harmful to fish and spur algae growth, according to VermontInvasives.org. Pooler said waterfowl like Canada geese and ducks can bring seeds they eat from other bodies of water. However, she thinks the source of the species is the boats launched from the north and south boat ramps, even if boat owners have washed down their boats and trailers before launching. The pieces of it, they aren't dead, and they can get trapped in a boat's trailer rollers, she said. We're not going to get rid of it, she said. To treat that and the other invasives, Solitude will spot treat the areas of the ponds where the invasives are growing. The work will take place on Tuesday, July 21st. Swimming is banned on

0: July 21st through the 22nd. The water shouldn't be used for drinking or cooking until July 25th. Between July 21st and 27th, farmers are banned from using the pond's water for irrigation, and livestock watering may resume on July 23rd. Disquat is the aquatic herbicide that will be used by Solitude to kill off the invasives. We've been using it for years, Fuller said. When used appropriately, the EPA-approved rates, Disquat targets only plants and does not pose a threat to fish, frogs, or other wildlife. However, applications are usually restricted to a portion of the water body at a time to prevent sudden drops in dissolved oxygen as the dead plants decompose. And that's our local news. As a reminder, we have some other fun things in the area. If you're up in Huntington, let's do some chair yoga together. Well, the Huntington Council on Aging is going to host chair yoga on Wednesdays from 10 to 11:15 a.m. at Stanton Hall. Good way to get yourself moving. They have their Memory Cafe. We talk about that. That's held weekly on Wednesdays at 2 p.m. at Stanton Hall. Cafe's made possible by a grant from Highland Valley Elder Services, and it's for seniors with they provide seniors with activities while their caregivers participate in a support group, and it's free for all. And Stanley Park's Carillion Concert for July will be presented on Sunday, this Sunday, July 19th, from 1:30 to 2:30 p.m. As Stanley Park's Carillioner will offer a variety of music from the Carillion Tower, which is that pretty neat little tower near the Rose Garden that plays really unique music, if you like that. And Sarah the Fiddler, who is a local favorite. She is just a wonderful fiddler player. If you hadn't have a chance to go see her, well, she will be at Stanley Park on July 19th at 6 p.m. at the Beverage Pavilion. They ask for a donation of $5 per person, but there will be chairs provided, and food service will begin and available from the Bubble Mug Cafe at the Pottery Cellar. For details, go to stanleypark.org. And the Savage Brothers Concert, they play funk, rock, and rhythm, featuring a two-piece horn section on July 26th at 6 p.m. at the Beverage Pavilion. Moving along, there are two obituaries in today's paper. The first is for Marion Warren, 92, formerly of the Broadbrook section of East Windsor, Connecticut, who died on July 11th. She was born in Hartford, Connecticut, and was a graduate of Ellsworth High School, South Windsor. She then went to Hartford Hospital School of Nursing, class of 1954, and earned a bachelor's degree from Connecticut State College in 1968 and worked as a registered nurse at Hartford Hospital for 35 years, and then had a life of many other part-time employments working as a nurse. She did have many family members in the area who will certainly miss her. Graveside funeral services will be held at 11 a.m. on Friday, July 24th at St. Catherine Cemetery in East Windsor. Relatives and friends are respectively invited. In memory of Marion, please consider donations to Fidelco Guide Dog Foundation in Bloomfield, Connecticut. Funeral arrangements are entrusted to Southwick Forestier Funeral and Cremation in Southwick. For more information, visit forestier.com. Our second obituary is for Bernard Hills. He was 95 when he passed away on July 14th. He was born in Westfield and served with the 104th Air National Guard from 1951 to 1961 as a military police officer. He was employed as a consultant for Foster Machine and then for East Hampton Dye Works for over 50 years before he retired. He enjoyed fishing at Otis, working in his yard, woodworking, and mostly spending time with his family. He survived by his wife of 68 years, Antoinette, and other family members from this area. A funeral mass for Bernie will be held on Wednesday, July 22nd at 10 a.m. at St. Mary's Church in Westfield, followed by burial at the St. Mary's Cemetery in Westfield. Arrangements are under the direction of First and Adams Funeral Service in Westfield. For more information, visit FirstandAdams.com. And listeners, we'll finish up with Our Dear Annie by Annie Lane. Dear Annie, the doctor I have been seeing for over 20 years has decided to discontinue her practice in the town I live in and move to another town. I can't get to that town, so I've asked friends to recommend their doctors, but I'm dreading having to set up an appointment with a completely unfamiliar doctor. How do I get over the anxiety of seeing a new doctor, new office and new staff, and now a new medical portal I have to learn to navigate? I'm just anxious about starting all over again. Anxious. Dear Anxious, 20 years of trust doesn't transfer with your file, so the unease makes sense. But in time, you'll get used to the new office and the new portal. The real adjustment is the relationship, and that takes time. Don't expect the first visit to feel perfect. And remember, you are always allowed to try another doctor if this one does not work out. Dear Annie, I'm a single man in my 40s, living in Gillette, Wyoming. While this energy and resource-rich region provides great career opportunities for someone like me, it's created what I can only describe as a dating desert. In Gillette, the dating pool feels highly transactional. High income and wealth are consistently chosen over emotional stability and character. And I find this prioritization to be entirely intentional. Many people here seem to prioritize a lifestyle heavily propped up by financial success, leaving little room for things like genuine connection or appreciation of traditional values, like loyalty and steadfastness. Is it unreasonable to want a partner who values character over a paycheck? Or am I just looking in the wrong places in a boomtown economy? Frustrated in Gillette. Dear Frustrated, it isn't unreasonable to want someone who values character over cash. Those qualities still matter to plenty of people. Boomtowns can sometimes put careers and income front and center, but that doesn't mean everyone shares the same priorities. Be careful not to paint an entire town with the same brush, however. You'll find people who chase status and people who don't in any community. If you're convinced everyone around you is looking for something you're not, you may be writing off good matches before they have a chance to prove you wrong. Keep looking and widen your circle. Find people who share your interests. Volunteer. Join groups or expand your search beyond your immediate area if you can. The right person won't be impressed by your bank account nearly as much as by the kind of man you are. And listeners, that is all we have for today. And certainly, I love the listeners that you are checking in with us every week and listening to another episode of the Westfield News. Thank you again for listening to Valley Eye Radio.
1: Hi, this is Phil. This article comes from We Are the Mighty, their Mighty Culture section, dated October 12th of 2020. And this article was written by Jessica Evans. Snack time is the best time. At least that's how it is around here. From sweet treats to crunchy mid-afternoon nosh sessions, and that's N-O-S-H, America's obsession with snacks is as old as America itself. Well, not quite. But many of our favorite snacks did get their start in the military as food for deployed service members. You might already be familiar with plenty of these snacks if you've ever found yourself at 10 till 9 in the morning in line at the shopette grabbing breakfast because, once again, you're running a little late, or maybe your idea of comfort food involves a fresh piece of supermarket pre-sliced bread to go made into great grilled cheese. No matter your go-to snack, we're sure you'll find some of your favorites in this list of snacks invented by the military. Picking up breakfast. You already know that coffee is the number two beverage among service members, ranked after water and beer respectively. But did you know that the U.S. military helped herald in the age of instant coffee? During World War I, big military saw the need to keep service members caffeinated on the go, so they invested heavily in purchasing lots of powdered instant coffee, to the tune of 37,000 pounds of it by the war's end. Before instant and pre-ground coffee came to market, folks would have to grind the beans by hand and then set them to boil in water. After the inclusion of coffee in the earliest MREs, and that was the meals ready to eat, not only did the military embrace the need for caffeine, but so did the rest of America. By the end of World War II, drip coffee was as ubiquitous to American meals as ever. Canned lunches, Chef Boyardee. Pre-made kinds of pasta got their start as lunch items for the American military. During World War II, big military tapped a restaurant in Cleveland to produce their canned food as part of a military ration, which helped launch what we now know as Chef Boyardee. Cheetos. As you're enjoying your pre-made pasta, why not add some Cheetos and Pringles to round out your snack and make it really decadent? Cheetos, America's favorite bright orange corn-puffed snack, got their start during World War I when culinary industrialists figured out how to make shelf-stable dehydrated cheese dust. Kraft Foods then sold the product to the Army, who used it on just about everything, pasta, sandwiches, eggs, and yes, even potatoes. Pringles. The crunchy texture of Cheetos is addictive for sure, but so too are Pringles. Pringles were born from a project between the Quartermaster Corps and the USDA to develop dehydrated potato flakes. The entire goal of Pringles was to find a way to dehydrate the flakes and then, later on, form them into chips. Speaking of lunch, what's a sandwich without sliced bread? Thanks again to a partnership between the Quartermaster Corps and Kansas State, now we no longer have to worry about bakery bread going stale before we can enjoy it. Supermarket bread stays fresh because of bacterial enzymes that tolerate the heat of baking and can live for weeks, helping to keep bread fresh and soft. Dinners and sweet treats. Bomber crews on long overseas flights during World War II needed something to eat, so an Army contractor invented the earliest iteration of what we now know as TV dinners. The nascent iterations were pretty basic and didn't have much flavor, but they did keep bomber crews from going hungry. After that TV dinner, why not enjoy a handful of M&Ms? These candy-coated chocolates were first introduced in World War II, so service members could carry chocolate with them during warmer weather. These snacks might not be on your go-to meal list for every meal, but it's still an amazing bit of culinary history to know that many of these snacks that we love today got their start for the military. And that concludes this article.
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3: Hello, everyone. This is Liam from Valley Eye Radio, and today I will be reading from the Daily Hampshire Gazette for Friday, July 17th, 2026. Let's start with the weather, the Hampshire County six-day forecast. Today, we've got a high of 83 with some hazy sunshine. Tonight, we're going to see a low of 57, and it'll be partly cloudy. Saturday will be a high of 83 with a low of 67, but we'll get a thunderstorm, so hopefully that'll bring a bit of a reprieve from the heat and the smoke. Sunday, things will get a little bit sunnier. High of 83, a low of 56. A little bit of clouds, but mostly sunny. Monday, it'll be partly sunny with a high of 83 and a low of 60 degrees. Tuesday, we'll see storms return with a high of 78 and a low of 63, so make sure you wear your jackets, get your umbrellas. On Wednesday, storms will clear up a little bit, but perhaps a spattering of rain. High of 77 and a low of 58. And then if we look at the air quality index, you know, you've been maybe smelling some of the smoke, hearing about all this smoke and smog. Around Hampshire County, we're seeing air quality index numbers in the high 90s, low 100s right now. That could progress, get worse throughout the day. So you know, do be careful. If you have to go outside, try to limit outdoor exposure if possible. And now turning over to the articles. First article, a healthy milestone. State officials, farmers, celebrate healthy incentive programs surpassing $100 million in produce sales, by Emily Klein, staff writer. In Granby, the smoke blown in from the Canadian wildfires cleared just in time for local farmers and state officials to celebrate a significant milestone in the popular nutrition incentive program known as HIP, H-I-P. The sale of $100 million in fresh, locally grown fruits and vegetables since the initiative launched 9 years ago. Just outside the fields of the Red Fire Farm in Granby, local and state politicians reflected on 2017 collaboration that established the Massachusetts Healthy Incentive Program, the nation's first local produce-based food assistance program. It's a program everyone can believe in, said HIP director Mia Cortbian. HIP was created to increase resident access to local produce and support small farms across the Commonwealth. It gives Supplemental Nutrition Assistance Program, or SNAP, enrollees extra funds for local foods. In return, farmers have a consistent client base and revenue stream. These transactions also stimulate the economy while keeping money in the state, officials said Thursday. Any person signed up for SNAP is automatically enrolled in HIP. Each month, participants receive a $40, $60, or $80 card, depending on family size, for fresh fruits and vegetables at 500 pickup locations statewide, as long as 1 cent remains on their EBT card. Before it became one of the first farms to join HIP, Red Fire Farm co-owner Sarah Voiland said attendance at farmers markets was dwindling. The program helped reverse that trend for the family-owned farm. Now the farm sells around $2,000 in HIP money at each Springfield farmers market and $1,000 per Northampton farmers market. This does not include those who redeem their HIP benefits at the farm's headquarters at 7 Carver Street. I'm very proud of Massachusetts because I think that the state and the people here make programs like HIP that are very creative for solving problems for farms and problems for the community, Voiland said. Western Massachusetts in particular reaps HIP's rewards. The Massachusetts Food Access Report found that 48% of households in Franklin and Hampshire counties are food insecure. The same area has the highest percentage of farmland in the state, with 1,451 farms shared across both counties, according to the Massachusetts Department of Agricultural Resources. HIP provides a way for Massachusetts residents to stretch their dollar, Department of Transitional Assistance, DTA, Commissioner Michael Cole said, but at its best, it's transformative. While farms and food assistance recipients directly benefit from HIP, the entire community also feels its impact. Senator Jake Oliveira notes that every dollar spent on HIP returns twofold in economic activity. The $100 million that we're celebrating today is $200 million of economic activity for farms across Massachusetts, he said. HIP continues to grow despite changes to food assistance programs at the federal level. During the brief federal shutdown of SNAP in fall 2025, Massachusetts residents could still access their HIP cards. Most recently, 23 states adopted federal restrictions on SNAP benefits to limit purchases of candy, soda, or energy drinks. The change to food aid eligibility is part of the Make America Healthy Again campaign. Massachusetts, however, is focusing on expanding access to healthy foods instead of restricting purchases. The state will soon open a third round of applications for farms to join the HIP program. In 9 years, applications have opened twice, in 2020 and 2022. When programs are successful in Massachusetts, we don't run away from them like what has been happening at the federal level, Health and Human Services Secretary Kiam Mahania said. Cortbian regularly speaks to leaders in a dozen other states who want to bring a HIP model to their communities. There are 25 other states with dollar matching systems that return every dollar spent on locally grown food to the SNAP card, but none of them offer independent allowances like Massachusetts. They are jealous of what we have here, she said. They are envious of the collaboration and coordination that it has required in Massachusetts to make this program happen, and they want to see this kind of thing for their communities. All right, now our next article. Advocates urge SNAP funding for caseworkers. Understaffing, not federal rules alone, driving problems with food insecurity program, by Allison Kuznets, State House News Service. In Boston, days after Governor Maura Healey signed the new state budget, food security advocates are already asking for supplemental funding to shore up the workforce that helps vulnerable residents access Supplemental Nutrition Assistance Program, or SNAP, benefits. In their budgets, both Healey and the Senate sought about $148 million for caseworkers at the Department of Transitional Assistance. but the compromise budget that Healey signed last week incorporated a lower funding level, about $122 million, that was supported in the House budget. To be honest, we're still not sure what happened in the final budget, said Laurent Menk, Project BREAD's director of public policy. It was very surprising. Nearly 1 in 7 Massachusetts residents receive SNAP benefits, including children, older adults, people with disabilities, and veterans. But despite rising food insecurity, advocates say DTA is serving fewer residents due to stiffening federal eligibility parameters, plus a strained state workforce that cannot keep up with the paperwork and phone calls to certify households eligible for SNAP benefits. Marking a record high, around 40% of Massachusetts households last year experienced food insecurity, according to a report from the Greater Boston Food Bank and Mass General Brigham. The Massachusetts Law Reform Institute and the Massachusetts Budget and Policy Center have warned that approximately 150 DTA caseworkers could be laid off at the $122 million funding level, creating greater turmoil for residents whose calls to seek SNAP benefits or update personal information have gone largely unanswered. DTA spokesperson Cecile Avila said Friday there are no plans to terminate staff. The department has hired 78 new employees in the past 6 months and is working to backfill 42 vacancies, Avila said. But advocates said the hiring push is inadequate when it comes to growing the workforce, bolstering access to benefits, and ensuring Massachusetts can lower its SNAP benefit error rate that measures how accurately state agencies determine household eligibility and benefit amounts. Starting in October 2027, the state could lose hundreds of millions of dollars for posting a high error rate under the federal One Big Beautiful Bill Act. Vicky Negus, senior economic justice advocate at the Massachusetts Law Reform Institute, said she is relieved and really glad to hear there will be no layoffs. But conversations around potential layoffs are really besides the point, she said. The point here is that in Massachusetts, residents have not been able to, and today, cannot get the help that they need, where they need, when they need it, the vast majority of the time, because there are not enough staff to do the work, Negus said. That's the bottom line, and the fiscal year 27 budget did not make investments to address that. And as of today, there is no plan to systematically address the largest SNAP crisis we have had in over a decade in Massachusetts. Negus said the overwhelming majority of SNAP residents who need to talk to a caseworker are automatically disconnected. She estimates the DTA needs to hire another 1 to 200 caseworkers to keep up with demand and process expanded eligibility criteria and work requirements. Though she added that there's a lot of variables that go into that answer, like how much is the workload that each worker has to carry. The legislature routinely underfunds accounts in the annual budget and injects more money through supplemental packages. The fiscal year 26 budget allocated just over $101 million for DTA caseworkers, with the account receiving an extra $41.7 million from the supplemental budget Healey signed in June. I think that if the administration is committed to not laying anyone off, the pathway that we see where that's most fruitful is for some sort of supplemental budget that's passed for fiscal year 27 sometime in the next few months, said Adam Jones, a senior policy analyst at Mass Budget. He added, I think that the baseline needs to be somewhere in the $26 million range and then above that to actually kind of get our call success rate higher than it currently is. Mink said the new cohort of nearly 80 DTA caseworkers took about 4 months to be fully integrated into the agency. Let's say, very ideally, if the governor was to propose something next week. Unfortunately, we know the legislature moves slowly, Mink said, so a few months go by before that passes, and then we're talking about another 4 or 5 months before all those new caseworkers are on the phone line. That makes it a lot harder for us to bring down that payment error rate for that federal cost, and it continues to have more people suffering this access crisis and dropping off the program. A spokesperson for the Executive Office of Health and Human Services did not directly answer a State House News Service question about whether the governor intends to file a supplemental budget for DTA caseworkers. The Healey-Driscoll administration is committed to ensuring DTA has the resources and staff needed to serve the people of Massachusetts, particularly as the Trump administration is trying to kick hundreds of thousands of people off of SNAP, the spokesperson said Tuesday. We will continue to assess the department's needs. The House Ways and Means Committee felt the $122 million allocation for fiscal year 27 was, quote, appropriate given the fiscal constraints the Commonwealth is under, end quote. Spokesperson Blake Weber said, should Healey file a supplemental budget, Weber said the panel will evaluate and entertain that request. Senate Ways and Means Committee spokesperson Sean Fitzgerald also pointed to, quote, resource constraints, end quote, in fiscal year 27, saying, "We remain committed to partnering with the administration to continue supporting DTA and its caseworkers as we work collectively to protect access to SNAP for our most vulnerable residents and households." And our next article here. Override returns to ballot. Scaled back $3.5 million request heads to special election on September 1st as town weighs overhaul of finance team. Written by Emily Klein, staff writer. In South Hadley, for the second time this year, voters will again be asked to approve a Prop 2.5 override. This time, a scaled back $3.5 million question headed to a special election on September 1st. The select board voted 3-2 to hold the special election on the state's primary day, and in a separate 4-1 vote, sent the $3.5 million question to the ballot during a meeting Tuesday night. The funds would replenish $1.7 million of reserves used to prop up the current year's budget, and would support town services, particularly the school and library departments, for the next three budget cycles. South Hadley voters rejected multi-year $9 million and $11 million overrides in April. During the same meeting this week, the Appropriations Committee and Select Board discussed two proposed changes to the structure of the town government finance team, switching to a finance committee, which some officials believe could bolster public trust over the budget, and turning the town accountant into a financial director, which would open opportunity for position consolidation. "I'm of the opinion that we needed a finance department yesterday," Appropriations Committee member Len Finkowski said. "The override begins in the current fiscal year, so if it passes, residents would see its impact on the next two property tax bills." According to the Division of Local Services Property Tax Impact Calculator, the average single-family home valued at $417,000 will pay an additional $559 in taxes each year. The permanent tax increase is in addition to the 2.5% tax levy adjustment allowed each year. "I'm hopeful that the no voters from the last time are really taking a hard look at this to realize the need and to vote yes this time," Select Board Chair Jeff Sears said. "They're going to be really tough without some kind of dollars added to our budgets." Select Board Vote. Select Board members Renee Sweeney and Carol Constant joined Sears in supporting placing the override on the September 1st ballot. Sweeney and Constant agreed the override request had been carved down to support services and lessen the effect on residents. Sears said the override is for 3 years, unlike other communities that passed an override for a single budget. "I think it is a band-aid that will kick the can down a little farther," Sweeney said, "and maybe, between a combination of other efforts and just overall changes in larger world forces, we'll be in a different set of circumstances by the time the can comes up again." Board member Priscilla Marion voted against placing the override question on the ballot. While she concurred with the request of $3.5 million, she thought September was too soon to return to the voters. "I don't want to have to keep going back to a community every few months to put this back in front of them," she said. Board member Kevin Hennessy also voted against placing the request on the ballot, saying he disagreed with all aspects of the override. He preferred to derive an override amount based on the results of an audit by the Division of Local Services this summer. "That audit will explore ways to adjust financial personnel across the town, school district, and fire districts to boost efficiency and cost savings." Even though town meeting this spring allocated $1.7 million in reserve funds to level fund the school department and maintain library certification in the current fiscal year, residents are already noticing the impact of other cuts to this year's budget since the new fiscal year began on July 1st. Town hall is closed on Fridays, and staffing levels are a third lower than their peak of 30 full-time equivalents. Comments on social media have been disabled, the town's spray parks were kept open with fundraising efforts, and the remaining $7,000 of one-time American Rescue Plan Act money. "When people say cut the fat, I think we've cut into the bone. We've cut into the muscle, and we're continuing to do more, all in good faith to show folks that you know we're just going to try to live within our means," town administrator Lisa Wong said. Changing finances. In the same vein, Wong has begun to look at ways to reduce financial administration, including her own position. Town accountant William Sutton, who has 30 years of institutional expertise, is expected to retire in 3 months. Wong predicts the treasurer/collector and assessor's office could see other retirements in the next 5 years. "These are important positions where we are going to have trouble filling them," Wong said, "so we are already looking at attrition where it might not be possible to just hire somebody to fill that role." When Sutton leaves, Wong is proposing creating a finance director position to absorb the accounting duties and oversee all town finances. That expanded role would come with a higher salary in the range of $20,000 to $30,000 more a year. If needed, a finance director could also manage treasurer and assessor's duties, as well as 25% of Wong's duties if her position is eliminated. Her current contract ends next fiscal year. Appropriations Committee members, however, were not convinced of a finance director's efficacy. We have a 60-some million-dollar budget. You can't do it with one or two accountants and expect one of those accountants to perform finance director activities, Pinkowski said. If it could be done, there's not a lot of people like that walking around. Marion questioned whether this conversation was premature with the DLS audit coming up, but Wong clarified the audit would look at financial positions across town, school, and district governments. The government structure of the finance departments is not included. Both have the same goal, to improve the way that we operate our finance and operations, Wong said. Town meeting could also consider a bylaw change to convert the Appropriations Committee to a Finance Committee. Assistant Town Administrator Chuck Romboletti said that finance committees differ across the Commonwealth, but they all have more influence over the final budget. Jim Everett, an Appropriations Committee member who chaired a finance committee in a different town, said the position is far more robust than the current volunteer duties. As a finance committee member, Everett analyzed the town administrator's budget, met with department heads in public meetings, and finalized a document for town meeting. We would start our budget discussions in January, when the town administrator put out an initial budget, and we would meet twice a week until town meeting in April. He said, "That's how much time we spent looking at the budgets, every line item, every detail." Appropriations committee member Joel Pro questioned whether the change was necessary if the main charge is consistent with both governing bodies. Wong said the finance committee would bring the conversations she has with department heads to a public meeting and give final say over the budget to town residents. "I think those are two really important things that I'm feeling when I have a lot of very confused or angry or upset or scared people that are trying to wrap their heads around this very complicated budget we have," Wong said. So I'll wrap up that article. We'll turn now to Council Questions Police Task Force Pact. Some counselors seek periodic review after masked officers mistaken for ICE agents, by Anthony Camilleri, staff writer. In Northampton, city councilors are discussing whether Northampton should periodically reassess its agreement with a regional police task force after officers in masks and unmarked vehicles have been mistaken for Immigration and Customs Enforcement agents. During the council's discussion of a motion to reauthorize a municipal agreement with the Northwestern Anti-Crime Task Force Wednesday night, Ward 6 City Councilor Christopher Stratton raised concerns about the city's agreement with the Regional Collaborative, which unites police from 16 municipal departments across Franklin and Hampshire counties. He noted that the city's agreement with the task force has no expiration. "The district attorney's office and various local police departments have somewhat of a habit of operating in blacked-out vehicles with face coverings that make them commonly mistaken for ICE," Stratton said. "It's interesting to learn that this agreement has no end date, so we're not periodically reevaluating it, and maybe that's something we should be thinking about at some point." Stratton further clarified that in many of the situations in which Northampton residents report ICE officials in their neighborhood, they are, in fact, referring to task force officers who, quote, "visually look the same," noting that the public should be able to distinguish between local law enforcement effort and a federal overreach. At-large Counselor Meg Robbins echoed Stratton's remarks, specifically mentioning an incident last summer in which false reports of ICE agents at the intersection of State and Main Streets circulated on social media but turned out to be masked task force officers. "It was upsetting for people on Main Street to be seeing folks in blacked-out windows and folks in masks," Robbins said. "This is worth a conversation." In an interview Thursday morning, Robbins clarified that she has since seen what she presumes to be an all-black and unmarked task force vehicles parked outside the Hampshire County Courthouse. Alan Wolf, Mayor Gina Louise Ciara's chief of staff, explained at the meeting that the situation Robbins referenced occurred after task force members pulled over a vehicle that was believed to have been throwing trash out of the window. He said the DA's office later clarified the incident in a written statement sent to the city and the general public, noting that many of the narcotics officers assigned to the anti-crime task force often wear masks to protect their identities when they are not working undercover. "This was related to a time when we were really doing a stepped-up law enforcement effort in Pulaski Park because there was a lot of drug activity and there were a bunch of arrests that came from that," Wolf said. "It definitely made people nervous when these guys who were doing it, because they did not want to be identified as undercover agents. People, because of the very heightened nervousness about ICE, reacted to that." The letter, sent from the DA's office last summer, explained that law enforcement assigned to the task force can, at their own discretion, wear masks during police operations, provided that the masks identify them as law enforcement. Northwestern District Attorney David Sullivan also clarified that the Anti-Crime Task Force does not assist or collaborate with ICE in any form of immigration enforcement. Still, he wrote that he had directed the regional task force to use masks sparingly. Members of our police departments are meant to protect and serve the public by investigating and arresting those who engage in crime, and also by walking the beat and connecting with the community, Sullivan said in last year's letter. Toward that end, I've directed all members of the Northwestern Anti-Crime Task Force to use facial coverings sparingly, so as not to alarm the public or sow distrust of law enforcement. Ward 3 City Councilor Lori Loisel, who formerly worked as a DA spokesperson, said in an interview Thursday that she would have to learn more about the task force's current actions in Northampton before she could formulate an opinion on whether to periodically review the city's agreement. I don't think that any police should wear masks, but that's not my call to make, Loisel said. The DA's current spokesperson, Melissa Sipple, could not immediately be reached for comment on Thursday. While councillors expressed varying opinions on whether to require reauthorization of the municipal agreement with the Northwestern Anti-Crime Task Force, no formal action was taken. That'll conclude that article. Up next, Town Ways Pursuit of Cultural District. And other select board business, resident pushes for solution to 17-year driveway dispute near Town Hall, by Scott Merzbach, staff writer. In Leverett, with its home studios, gallery space at Leverett Crafts and Arts, historic buildings, and conservation land, the town may have what it takes to become a state-designated cultural district. David Heinen, a Montague Road resident who has served as president of Leverett Crafts and Arts, made the pitch for seeking the designation to the select board Tuesday, saying that a cultural district could spur visitors to come to town. The idea is that Leverett has many unique elements, Heinen said. Heinen first broached the concept a year ago, but applications to the Mass Cultural Council, accepted on a rolling basis, were closed. But Heinen said he spoke to Senator Joe Comerford at a recent event at the LCA and learned that new cultural districts will be approved in 2027. Having such a district could allow for creation of a tourism map and inspire people already in town at the New England Peace Pagoda or the North Leverett Sawmill, a witness property to the American Revolution, to visit other sites. The board took the idea under advisement, concerned with possible costs, both with the state requirements of a threshold of spending over a 3-year period and the need to have a paid staff member oversee the district. Select board member Tom Hankinson said he will look into whether there are any obstacles before an application is filed. Whether we can pull it off financially, I don't know, he said. Fellow select board member Jed Prujanski agreed that the town should at least investigate the possibility. As the board considers a cultural district, another resident, Greg Woodard, who owns the post office building at 7 Montague Road, next to Town Hall at 9 Montague Road, said he would like to resolve a long-standing issue with the town, which uses the post office driveway to access the Town Hall parking lot. While the town uses the driveway through an informal agreement, Woodard said it may be time for the town to build its own driveway on town-owned land to access the Town Hall parking lot. The urgency of abandoning the shared driveway came recently when the Postal Service informed Woodward that Shrewsbury residents would begin using the Leverett Post Office, a plan that is not moving forwards. Had that happened, though, it would have necessitated an expansion of the building that has been in Woodard's family for more than 90 years. The town's continued use of the driveway would have impeded enlarging the building, he said. Woodard suggested that if the town doesn't build its own driveway, the town should take the current driveway by eminent domain. Board Chairwoman Patricia Duffy suggested there may be a quick resolution, such as to require people to park across the street while visiting Town Hall, but the building is used for both municipal meetings and private functions, as well as Council on Aging lunches. Woodard said that he would like to reach a deal soon and is frustrated by inaction since approaching the select board in 2009. It's been 17 years of working on a solution, Woodard said. Duffy said that board members come and go, and she wasn't aware in her time on the board of the issue with the driveway access. Other business, the board expects plans to soon be filed with the Conservation Commission to construct a new access road to the Gordon King Life Estate, also known as the Blueberry Patch, conservation land off Shrewsbury Road. With approval from the commission, the Highway Department would build the path from Woodard's Corner, resolving a land court lawsuit that has prevented public access from the main trailhead. Approved jointly with the Finance Committee, a series of financial transfers to close the books on the fiscal year 26 budget. The panels worked with Kelly Pontbrand, the town accountant, on these transfers, which will allow the process of certifying free cash to begin. announced that a closed-door session with the Finance Committee and Board of Assessors will take place July 28th, where the discussion will be on how to deal with the anticipated significantly reduced assessment on the Kittredge estate. That meeting follows the recent sale of the Yankee Candle founder's property for $4.55 million, well below the original $23 million asking price in 2022. And they appointed Marilyn London Ewing to the Board of Registrars. Up next, a common drama. Bitch Told to Present Peace on Saturday by Scott Merzbach, staff writer. In Amherst, a 10-minute auditory piece by local dramaturg John Bechtold, presented by the Amherst Historical Society, takes place on the Amherst Town Common Saturday. Coinciding with the Amherst Farmers Market Common, Bechtold's piece is intended for 2 to 200 people, with participants asked to follow voice instructions on their headphones and move around the green space during the experience. Designed to celebrate the town's historic centerpiece, Common was created by Bechtold, creative director of Eggtooth Productions and the head of the Performing Arts Program at Amherst Regional High School. Through a shared experience, Bechtold aims to bring Amherst together on the town common for an adventure through Amherst's storied past. The free, participatory event, appropriate for anyone age 12 and up, will require headphones and a connection to the internet and will run 3 times that morning at 10:30, 11, and 11:30. Information on how to access the program will be available at Amherst Historical Society's Hands on History table. Cable Survey. Residents are invited to participate in a survey about cable television, offering feedback on whether Comcast is in compliance with the current license and the town's future cable-related needs through August 7th. The town's Cable Television Advisory Committee has posted the survey at amherstma.gov/cable-survey. The survey is part of the work to renew the contract that expires in October. The committee is advising town manager Paul Bockelman on the cable operator's performance under the current license and assisting in gathering public input about the community's future cable-related needs and interests. To contact committee members, send an email to cable@amherstma.gov. Youth Heroism Awards. The Human Rights Commission recently honored Amherst area youth who have exemplified love and compassion through acts of kindness, selflessness, social courage, and community service. The following are those who received recognition at the 22nd annual event, part of Race Amity Day at Mill River Recreation Area last month. Arpad Bowman, Diego Caballero, Christian Caballero, Maya Glace, Leon Springer Martinez, Sammy Ramirez Mushebek, Jemai Proctor, and Layani Sanchez. In addition, an award was given to the Amherst Feminist Generation. Rotary Scholarships. The Rotary Club of Amherst recently held its annual scholarship award luncheon at the Inn on Boltwood, giving 7 scholarships to local high school seniors. Recipients were Janaki Ewoten, Cheyenne McKethan, Leah Mendelson, and Rowan Reichard, all of Amherst Regional, Ryan Millay of Smith Vocational, Jocelyn Currier of Belchertown High School, and Jenna Leclerc of Pathfield Finder Regional Vocational. Changes at Senior Center. As Daniel Garcia, the new Senior Center Director, starts Monday, the Center's Social Services Coordinator is leaving after 2.5 years in the position. Lucas Schkabalk, who began the role in January 2024, was recently celebrated for his work on behalf of the town's elders. Known as the Bagel Man for often bringing bagels to events at the Bangs Community Center, the gathering honored his commitment and hard work. Amethyst Brook Conservation Area. Occasional disagreements between people using the Amethyst Brook Conservation Area, mostly involving those walking dogs, have taken place at the location this summer, according to Assistant Town Manager David Ziomek. We had some tempers flared out there at Amethyst Brook, Ziomek told the Conservation Commission at a recent meeting. But while these have been challenges, the community garden plots at the site are occupied this year, with 28 gardeners growing fruits and vegetables. Ziomek said the fire department regularly fills a cistern there, so the gardeners have access to irrigation. Our next article. High E. coli levels prompt Puffer's Pond Advisory. Posted signs ban swimming for the first time this summer. By Scott Merzbach, staff writer. Amherst. For the first time this summer, people are being advised not to swim at Puffer's Pond due to high levels of E. coli bacteria. Signs are being posted at the State Street site, and a notice is also on the town website. While the pond regularly showed E. coli levels above state safety standards in previous summers, this spring and summer's tests had been acceptable until this week. Assistant Town Manager David Ziomek said Tuesday that the recent wet weather coming just before the weekly testing was concerning. The town website explains the problem with thunderstorms and rainy days, noting large rainstorms can wash dog or bird feces into the water. Farm manure runoff and aging sanitary sewer pipes leaking sewage can also contribute to contamination. The water quality is examined throughout the swimming season, from Memorial Day to Labor Day, with the samples tested at a lab at the town's wastewater treatment plant. Puffer's Pond has drawn its usual crowds of swimmers and sunbathers this summer, such as on Independence Day weekend, when police responded to disputes over loud music and the unauthorized use of grills. Last weekend, police were contacted after youths were found jumping from the cliff, an area that is supposed to be off-limits due to safety concerns. Puffer's Pond remains a free option in addition to the full-size municipal swimming pools, Mill River, and War Memorial. Both have fees for entry. But there are no lifeguards at Puffer's. The town has been examining the condition of the pond and has an improvement plan in process with a need to remove excess sediment in the pond and deal with the various trails that are deteriorating. Ziomek has said that typically bodies of water that are shallower and warmer have an issue with E. coli bacteria. The Amherst Public Health Department makes the decision on whether to close the site for swimming. People with questions can contact health officials at publichealth@amherstma.gov or 413-259-3077. The next test results will be posted on July 22nd. And up next, Scottish Festival comes to Look Park. Glasgow Lands returns Saturday with music, games, whiskey, and family activities by Carolyn Brown, staff writer. In Northampton, lifting a 266-pound stone straight from Scotland will be just one challenge on offer Saturday at Look Park, where the Glasgow Lands Scottish Festival marks its 31st year with Highland Games, bagpipes, whiskey tastings, and a new stone-lifting triad station. The festival, which runs from 9 a.m. to 8:30 p.m., celebrates Celtic heritage and culture with music, live demonstrations, and a variety of activities for kids and adults. We have so many things going on that it really resonates with every age and even every ethnic group, Glasgow Lands Chairman Peter Langmore said of the event. It's really multi-generational, multi-everything. Featured entertainers will include headlining Celtic bands Albanach, Haggis X1, and Seven Nations, the latter of which last played at Glasgow Lands in 1998. Other musicians will include bagpipe rock band Pipe Dream with Corey Walden on the main stage, members of the Pioneer Valley Harpers Guild and the Harpers Tent, and pop-up music throughout the day from Celtic and American folk duo Young Folk across from the information booth. A variety of competitions, including pipe band, drum major, snare drum, solo pipe, and drum and Irish dancing, will bring even more music throughout the day. Guests will also be able to see ancient Highlander life with reenactments from the group Historic Highlanders. Blacksmith Ted Hinman, the group Massachusetts Historical Swordsman, and the Weavers Guild of Springfield will all provide demonstrations in their respective trades as well. One new addition this year is the Stone Lifting Triad Station. As the name suggests, guests will be able to try to lift heavy stones in a variety of weights. One of those, in fact, is directly from Scotland, the Clachfair Alba, reporting to weigh 266 pounds. Other amateur and professional athletes will be able to try their hand at Highland Game events like hammer throwing and caber tossing. Men will be able to compete in the Bonnie Knees Contest, a comedic take on a beauty pageant where men in kilts line up so that women can judge their knees and determine the best one. Of course, it wouldn't be a Scottish festival without Scottish drinks. The Celtic Pub will be open from 11 a.m. to 8:30 p.m. and will serve drinks in Bayou New City Brewery in East Hampton. The whiskey pirate, Jay Cole, will host Scotch Whiskey Tasting Masterclass. Other food vendors will also be on-site selling a variety of goods, not just Celtic food. We have everything from haggis to hamburgers to pizza, Laymore said. Guests who are too young to drink will also have plenty to do. Children's activities will include crafts, face painting, games, storytelling, train rides, and versions of the Highland Games for kids. They can also check out sheep herding and see Highland cattle. It makes sense the festival would be family-friendly because it has a big focus on family history. Representatives from a number of Scottish clans, including McNeil, MacDougall, Gordon, and Dunbar, among others, will have tents at the festival where attendees with those last names in their family tree can learn about their heritage. Northampton Mayor Gina Louise Sciarra and Rep. Lindsay Sabadosa will be recognized at the festival as honored guests. Glasgow Lands started in Blandford as a one-time fundraiser to preserve a church building, but it's grown into the second-largest event of its kind in the region and currently the only one in Massachusetts. This year, the festival is expecting a turnout of 5,000 to 6,000 people, including guests from all over New England and as far away as Maryland. What draws people to Scottish festivals like this one, Langwar said, is how colorful Celtic culture is and how the clan system, where every family group has its own tartan design and its own battle cry, is something unlike anything in the United States. Admission to Glasgow Lands for adults is $29 in advance or $32 that day, not including fees. Admission for children ages 6 to 12 is $6.20, including fees. Kids under 6 get in free. Whiskey tasting masterclass tickets are $30, not including fees. For more information or to purchase tickets, visit glasgowlands.org. The festival will happen, rain or shine. And now it is time in our program to turn over to the obituaries. We have 5 obituaries and 1 death notice today. Hatfield, Massachusetts. Theodore John Ted Muraski Jr., age 77, of Hatfield, passed away on July 13, 2026, of complications from heart disease. He was born November 15, 1948, in Northampton. He is survived by his sister, Nancy Dussault, of Northampton, and brother Stephen Muraski, as well as numerous nieces and nephews and their children. A graveside service will be on Monday, July 20th, at 10 a.m. at St. Mary's Cemetery in Northampton. Worthington, Massachusetts. It is with deep sorrow that we announce the passing of Ryan Zachary Jablonski, age 27, who passed on July 12, 2026, in Worthington, Massachusetts. He was born in Northampton on August 14, 1998. Ryan is survived by his parents and step-parents, Colin Kitzka, Charles Jablonski, Michael Kitzka, and Nicole Gebo, his sister, Olivia Jablonski, stepsister, Samantha Gebo, and his grandparents. Calling hours will be held at the Sazuniak Funeral Home of Northampton on Monday, July 20th, from 4 p.m. to 7 p.m. All other services will be private and at the convenience of the family. Springfield, Massachusetts, Barbara A. Blank, 100, passed away peacefully on June 20th, 2026, at Reed's Landing in Springfield, Massachusetts. Barbara was born on April 1st, 1926, in Herkimer, New York. Barbara is survived by 3 children, Dean Allen, Lynn Travis, Stansioff, and David Blank, 4 grandchildren, and 8 great-grandchildren. All services will be private. Amherst. Mark Stam Silver of Amherst, Massachusetts, passed away peacefully on July 10th at 92. He was born in Philadelphia, Pennsylvania. Mark is survived by his wife Carol, their sons David, Daniel, and Benjamin, and 15 grandchildren. Northampton, Massachusetts. Rita Duville, 94, of East Street, passed away peacefully on Tuesday morning, July 14th, 2026. Rita was born in Northampton. Rita leaves her family, her daughter, Diane Duville, sons, Richard, Jr., Gerald, and Edward, her 6 beloved grandchildren, and 4 great-grandchildren. There will be a calling hour at Ahern Funeral Home, 783 Bridge Road, Northampton, on Monday morning, July 20th, from 10 a.m. to 11 a.m., with a prayer service at the funeral home on 11 a.m. Burial will follow in St. Mary's Cemetery in Northampton. And our death notice here is for Wayne A. Woodard, Sunderland, Massachusetts. Wayne A. Woodard, age 71, passed Sunday, July 12, 2026. Visitation will be Friday, July 17th, from 3 to 7 p.m. at the Sazuniak Funeral Home in Northampton. A mass will be held at the Most Holy Redeemer Church Saturday, July 18th at 10 a.m., and burial at Holy Rosary Cemetery will follow. And that'll conclude the obituaries and death notices for the Daily Hampshire Gazette, Friday, July 17th. Turning to the articles, we go over now to the business section. Our first article here is titled The Business of Bull's Eyes, New Archery Range Aims to Hit the Mark at Hampshire Mall, by Scott Merzbach, staff writer. Hadley, as a client loads an arrow onto a bow and prepares to shoot it toward a target about 30 yards away, Northeast Archery Supply Co. owner Joshua Gray offers advice on how to make the shot as accurate as possible. After Sam Medina gets instructions on the correct form for using the equipment, he lets the arrow fly from the bow, causing a soft thud to sound in the distance. "I really like it," says Medina of Amherst, who has become a regular at practicing his marksmanship at the new archery range and supply store at Hampshire Mall on Route 9. "I've been coming here to practice a bit." Red lines on the floor mark distances of 10, 20, and 30 yards from the targets. With wooden bow racks and arrow holders positioned nearby at the largest privately run indoor range of its kind in the region, which opened this summer. Just off Cafe Square and using the space where the Pins Arcade and Bowling Alley had been located, the store is divided between the range and a shop with a variety of bows and arrows for sale, and an area where Gray can do custom work on both the bows and arrows, from making repairs to doing modifications. Gray, a Conway resident, said he began the process of opening the store about 18 months ago. He found the mall space ideal, with the former bowling alley lanes converted into a range that can accommodate 24 people at a time. Gray said he wants everybody to come and learn more about the sport, whether they are active hunters or just people who want to get better at target practice. Those who come for the range can do one-time shooting or get memberships, with the rates being $15 an hour, $45 for a month, and $250 for a year. There's also a family rate of $200 for 6 months and $350 for the full year. While most visible is the shooting range with large windows allowing people passing

0: 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The material being read is the copyright property of the publications being read. Access to this program is solely for persons who cannot read the original printed version due to a visual impairment or other disability. By continuing to listen, you confirm that you have such a condition.
1: To find success that he can pass on to his two children. There's nothing in Western Mass like this, Gray said. But even though 450,000 bow and arrow hunters are licensed in Massachusetts, many likely in the western part of the state, he wasn't able to secure a bank loan, instead turning to family for financing. Gray said he is still bringing in product, having already sold half of the targets from his inventory. While he has had a few repeat customers, Gray said that the first weekend he opened in June was when the Reinhardt R100 archery event was taking place in Sturbridge, and the following weekend was Independence Day. Archery deer hunting season begins in early October, so he expects that will be when people start finding the store. Within the next 2 weeks, people will be coming in, Gray said. Northeast Archery Supply is currently open Mondays through Saturdays from 10 a.m. to 7 p.m., and Sundays from 11 a.m. to 6 p.m., though the hours are subject to change. Up next, the Making News section. Kate Murray honored with Mass Hire Youth Partner Award. Hadley, UMass 5 College Federal Credit Union's Community Engagement Manager Kate Murray has been recognized with the Mass Hire Annual Youth Partner Award, honoring her outstanding contributions to youth financial education and workforce readiness throughout the Valley. The award recognizes Murray's leadership in delivering financial literacy workshops, educational programming, and UMass 5's Realty Fair events, which helps students gain practical experience managing personal finances and preparing for adulthood. Over the years, Murray has built a strong partnership with Mass Hire through a shared commitment to equipping young people with the knowledge and skills needed to make informed financial decisions. Western Mass JA President named National Award finalist. Springfield. Amy Mirecki, President of Junior Achievement of Western Massachusetts, has been named a finalist for the prestigious Carl Flumke Pioneer Achievement Award for 2026. The national honor recognizes first-time junior achievement presidents who demonstrate outstanding leadership, innovation, and impact within their local organizations and the broader JA network. The award will be presented at the Junior Achievement USA Next National Leadership Conference taking place July 20th through July 23rd in Salt Lake City, Utah. Mirecki is one of four JA leaders from across the country as finalists for this highly competitive recognition. Mirecki holds a Master of Science degree in Corporate and Organizational Communication, with a specialization in leadership from the College of Professional Studies at Northeastern University. She has a certification from the Comprehensive Outreach Education Certificate Program from the Community Health Education Center of the Boston Public Health Commission. Bank ESB promotes Vinclet to VP. East Hampton, Bank ESB has promoted Stephanie Vinclet to Vice President, Human Resources Operations, based at the bank's 36 Main Street office in East Hampton. Vinclet joined the bank in 2012 as a part-time payroll specialist and has steadily advanced throughout her tenure, demonstrating a strong commitment to operational excellence and employee support. She has held several key roles in the Human Resources Department, including Payroll Manager and Human Resources Operations Officer. Most recently, she served as Assistant Vice President, Human Resources Operations. In this expanded leadership role, Vinclet oversees the operations side of human resources, including payroll, benefits, compensation strategy, compliance, HRIS, and overall HR administration. The Human Resources Operations team serves as a shared services function across Hometown Financial Group, the parent company of Bank ESB, Bank Hometown, True North Bank, and Hometown Mortgage, and has grown into a team of five under her leadership. Vinclet holds a bachelor degree in business administration from Western New England University and is certified as a senior professional in human resources, SPHR. Neuropathic clinic opens satellite location in Hadley. Cedar Rose Naturopathic, a naturopathic medicine clinic based in Greenfield, has opened a satellite location in Hadley to expand access for patients in Amherst, Hadley, and the southern part of the Pioneer Valley. The new office at 226 Russell Street, Suite D, inside Embodied Chiropractic and Family Wellness, is Americans with Disabilities Act accessible. Dr. Nitya Eisenheim, a naturopathic doctor and herbalist who has run the Greenfield practice for 7 years, said she opened the second location after hearing from patients in Hamden and Hampshire counties that the trip to Greenfield was difficult. Eisenheim treats chronic illness, pain, fatigue, neurological conditions, and mood disorders, and works with children with ADHD,

0: autism and tick-borne diseases. She also treats adults with autoimmune diseases, mold toxicity, digestive issues, chronic pain, and hormonal and reproductive health concerns. Services offered include naturopathic consultations, individualized herbal formulas, nutritional supplements, dietary assessments, craniosacral therapy, and visceral manipulation. 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Led by Vice President and Cash Management and Business Development Officer Kim Montague and Assistant Vice President and BSA AML Officer Michelle Ordzaski, the session addresses the rising sophistication of financial scams by analyzing real-life examples, including a $200,000 fraud loss case. Participants will learn to recognize warning signs and implement immediate protection strategies against common threats such as wire fraud, check washing, business email compromise, and identity theft. Registration is required and can be completed at bit.ly/4VLLFTL. HCC President Board selected for collaborative in Holyoke. The Holyoke Community College President George Timmons and the HCC Board of Trustees have been selected to join the second cohort of the Aspen Presidents and Trustees Collaborative. This year-long initiative, led by the Aspen Institute College Excellence Program, brings together colleges nationwide to strengthen alignment between boards and presidential leadership and advance long-term student success. Through this collaboration, Timmons and the trustees will engage with national experts and peer institutions, learning from best practices of Aspen Prize-winning colleges and leveraging Aspen's trustee framework. The goal is to build sustainable governance practices that drive meaningful reforms in student success. The Aspen Institute College Excellence Program aims to strengthen higher education leadership and practice to improve student outcomes with the ultimate goal of advancing economic mobility and developing talent for the good of each individual and society as a whole. And that'll wrap up that article, and it'll conclude our time together with the Daily Hampshire Gazette for Friday, July 17th. I'm your reader, Liam. Thank you for listening to Valley Eye Radio, and have a wonderful day.
1: This is Annie McNeil for Valley Eye Radio. I'm reading Reader's Digest, an article entitled, "That's Outrageous. This is not the smartest way to crack nuts." In 1991, a Chinese man received a mallet-like gift that, over the following 25 years, he used to smash open walnuts. That is, until he happened to receive a leaflet passed out by local police regarding explosive devices. His nutcracker was in fact a 1960s-era hand grenade. That's not the smartest way to get a driver's license. With the examiner in the car, a Buffalo, Minnesota teen began her driver's test by turning on the ignition, taking the car out of park, tapping the accelerator, and driving her Chevy Equinox into and through the brick wall of the examination station. This is not the smartest way to hook up a TV. To find out where the cable needed to go through the wall to connect to his TV, a DIYer set the alarm on a battery-powered clock to go off in 10 minutes, tied a string around the clock, and slowly lowered it through the air vent. When the timer went off, he'd know where to drill, except the clock slipped from the string and fell out of reach. 10 minutes later, it went off. That was in 2004. It has been going off at the same time every day since. This is not the smartest way to grab a bite. A New York State woman pulled up to a fast food drive-thru window and ordered a sandwich. That was when she was informed that she was not at a drive-thru, but at the security booth of the Riverhead Correctional Facility, which was convenient. She was promptly arrested and charged with driving while ability impaired by drugs, as well as driving without a license. This is not the smartest way to help victims. An agent of the Department of Homeland Security was in Salt Lake City to warn of the dangers of sexual exploitation. After he spoke, he handed out his business card. A reporter later called the number on the card, only to be greeted with, "Hi, sexy." It seems some numerals had been inadvertently transposed, and the number on the card was for a very different service. This has been Valley Eye Radio, the Reader's Digest. That's outrageous. Thank you for listening.
2: 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Begin with awareness. Hopelessness is often an overwhelming mix of multiple emotions, which is why it's key to try to identify exactly what you're feeling, says expert Crystal I. Bryce, PhD. Is it fear, dread, helplessness? When I moved to a new town, everything that could go wrong did, and I felt all of those things at once. But once she identified each feeling, she was able to find ways to ease them, from reaching out to neighbors to asking friends for advice. Says Bryce, this helps you feel more in control and less stressed about what's to come. Take a tiny step forward. They may seem interchangeable, but optimism and hope are quite different. While optimism simply means having a positive mindset, hope is action-oriented, explains Bryce. When you're feeling hopeless about a situation, ask yourself, what is one tiny thing I can do about it right now? For example, if you're worried about finances, clip a few coupons or research money-saving tips. Taking action, no matter how small, helps counteract that sense of despair. Seek out savorers. Finding comfort in connection is the cornerstone of hope, says expert Jennifer Terremoto Pedrati, PhD. She suggests seeking savorers, people who relish joy and who will amplify yours. I have one friend I can't wait to tell things to when something good happens, because I know she's going to bounce that good energy back onto me. Just being around someone who savors positive experiences can help you feel more hopeful yourself. I hope you're having a great day, and thank you for listening to Valley Eye Radio.
3: Good day, my name is Sandy, and I'll be reading some articles from the Reader's Digest. Laughter, the best medicine. You give love a bug's name. Consumed by the memory of an old flame, zookeepers at the San Antonio Zoo will name a cockroach after your former beloved and serve it to a bird or lizard, all for the low price of $5. For $25, a frozen rat named for your most cold-hearted ex will land a date with a snake. The four-legged peacekeeper. My husband and I get along better since realizing how much our yelling upsets the dog. Three male dogs are walking down the street when they see a beautiful female poodle. They all scramble to reach her first, but end up arriving in front of her at the same time. Aware of her obvious effect on the suitors, she tells them, "The first one who uses the words liver and cheese together in an imaginative sentence can go out with me." "I love liver and cheese," the golden retriever blurts out. "Oh, how childish," says the poodle. The Labrador tries next. "I hate liver and cheese." "My, my," says the poodle. "I guess it's hopeless." She then turns to the last of the three dogs and says, "How about you, little guy?" The Yorkie, tiny in stature but big in finesse, gives her a smile and a sly wink, turns to the other dogs and says, "Liver alone. Cheese, mine." Arguing with your spouse is like trying to read a terms of use policy on the internet. In the end, you give up and go, "I agree." A guy tells his friend, I bought my wife a diamond ring. You told me she wanted a car, the friend replies. Yeah, says the first guy. But where would I find a fake car? Two aliens land their ship on a golf course and watch a young man play. First, he hits his ball into high grass and mumbles and curses as he goes to retrieve it. Next, he hits it into a sand trap, shouting and swearing on his way to collect it. Then he hits a perfect shot, and the ball goes right into the hole. The first alien turns to the second and says, Uh-oh, cover your ears. He's going to be really mad now. Rumor has it. Is there rehab for gossiping? I don't need it, but I'll tell you who does. The winning pot of chili at the county fair cook-off was named Gossip. Good to your face, but it talks behind your back. At the supermarket, a customer buying a lot of groceries was checking out. As the clerk lifted the final bag, its bottom gave way, sending the contents crashing to the floor. They don't make these bags like they used to, the clerk said to the customer. That was supposed to happen in your driveway. Okay, but that's all we have for this week. I hope you have a great week. Take care, stay safe, be well, and I will see you next time. Bye-bye.
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8: 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It is Friday, July 17th, 2026. And in our reader's chair right now, we have Chloe, and she's going to be bringing us the Springfield Recorder for today. I'm going to turn it over to her right now.
9: And we'll start out with the regional six-day forecast. Today is a high of 83, sunny much of the time. Tonight is a low of 58, partly cloudy. Saturday is a high of 84 and a low of 67, a shower and thunderstorm in the afternoon. Sunday is a high of 83, a low of 53, breezy in the morning with some sun. Monday is a high of 83, a low of 61, and partly sunny. Tuesday is a high of 79, a low of 63, and humid with a strong afternoon thunderstorm. Wednesday is a high of 79, a low of 57, with a thunderstorm in the morning. Nurses call for state investigation. Reductions to patient transport services in evening hours causing strain, nurses say, by Madison Schofield, Greenfield. Standing on the sidewalk off Sanderson Street in front of Bay State Franklin Medical Center on Thursday, a small crowd of nurses gathered to call for the State Department of Health to investigate Bay State's recent decision to reduce patient transport service hours. Members of the Massachusetts Nurses Union said that cutting patient transport services between the hours of 6 p.m. and 11 p.m., some of the hospital's busiest hours, puts more strain on nurses. Support staff and transport staff are essential members of this healthcare team. They move patients safely through the hospital, they assist during emergencies, They ensure critical equipment and supplies are reached when they're needed, said Teresa Terry Hudson, a registered nurse and associate director of the MNA's Division of Nursing, Health, and Safety. Without these transport staff, these responsibilities have shifted to the nurses. Hudson believes Bay State Health's decision potentially violates state regulations on patient safety and staffing levels, as nurses would have to leave the bedsides to transport patients and equipment. We believe this decision has created unnecessary patient risks, Hudson said. It increases the workload of already short-staffed nursing departments, and it may violate the Massachusetts Hospital Licensure and safe staffing regulations. The complaint filed with the Department of Public Health states that during the nursing shift of 3 to 11 p.m., the hospital admits an average of 5 to 10 patients, compared to an average of 4 admissions before 3 p.m. Patient transport can take 15 to 20 minutes, forcing nurses to leave their other patients and preventing them from being close by to monitor conditions and respond to emergencies. According to Hudson, this may violate sections of 105 CMR 130, the Massachusetts Standards for Hospital Licensure. In a statement, Bay State Health spokesperson Heather Duggan said the decision to cut patient transport services between the hours of 6 p.m. and 11 p.m. was made to make the hours of the Greenfield Hospital more consistent with Bay State's other locations. Bay State Franklin Medical Center has adjusted its hours for dedicated patient transport services to be consistent with the operating hours at our two other community hospitals, Bay State Noble Hospital and Bay State Wing Hospital, Duggan said. These new operating hours allow us to maximize our dedicated patient transport resources and leverage support staff for safe care. Bay State Franklin nurses, however, argued the decision puts patients at risk. The nurses now are bringing their patients to places. That's all well and good, but when you've got your name on 5, 6, maybe 7 people you're caring for, it can be hard to find time to get people to their appointments on time, emergency room nurse Dan Postima said. It's not just moving patients. If you need IV pumps, IV poles, if you need equipment, now you're looking for it. Postima said the hospital's already short-staffed, and nurses do not have enough time to move patients between floors for tests. The staff are not regularly getting breaks, Postima said. We just don't have the time. He noted that staff are encouraged by upper management to take breaks, but it's difficult to find coverage for patients so nurses can step away. In June, staff were laid off across 22 departments, which included patient transport services. Community members and patients of the hospital joined the nurses in speaking out on Thursday with Turner Falls resident Casey Waite, saying she's waited hours in the hallway with broken bones for a hospital bed before, and Precinct 6 City Councilor Patricia Williams adding that cutting services would impact patient care. When the hospital takes away essential services like transportation and forces nurses away from the bedside, they're threatening the health and the welfare of the person in that bed, Williams said. That could be me as I stand here on my arthritic knees, and so it's very important to be here and to stand with the nurses. Every single thing in their contract is about recruiting nurses to come here, retaining nurses to stay here, protecting their profession to give us the best care, and making sure they stay healthy and are okay enough to take care of us. MNA bargaining committee co-chairs Marissa Potter and Suzanne Love said the nurses union and Bay State Health are close to an agreement on a contract, which they've been negotiating since September. The last contract expired in December, and the nurses have been working off continued month-long extensions. Potter said most of the union's financial requests have been negotiated, and the remaining items the nurses are fighting for include an additional nurse during the busy shift of 3 to 11 p.m. in the emergency department and mental health unit, securing an extra dollar per hour in pay for on-call surgical nurses who are not permitted to be further than 20 minutes from the hospital when they're on call, and more affordable health insurance rates for nurses. We've compromised a lot with the hospital, and we've gotten really far, and in essence, we're almost done, Potter said. The issues that remain really are not financial. They come down to patient safety. Hudson said she has not yet heard back from the Department of Public Health, but the complaint was only filed 2 days ago on July 14th. And she said it typically takes 10 days to receive a response. We're asking the DPH to conduct a thorough investigation to determine whether Bay State Franklin remains in compliance with state patient safety and staffing standards, Hudson said. This complaint, it's only about accountability. Eliminating the essential staff does not eliminate the work. That work falls on the nurses. Poets Seat Tower faces long-term closure. While grappling with financial difficulties, City Council okays initial $25,000 to start repair process. By Madison Schofield, Greenfield. As it awaits structural repairs, Mayor Ginny Destiger told City Council that Poets Seat Tower will not be reopened until the next fiscal year at the earliest. City Councilors voted Wednesday night to use $25,000 in stabilization funds to begin the repair process. The money will be used to hire a structural engineer for $10,000 to provide a more detailed report on the tower's structural deficiencies and a more precise repair quote, and to fund the $9,000 process to get the tower listed on the National Register of Historic Places. Destiger had originally requested the council authorize spending $100,000 from stabilization and also borrowing up to $100,000 for the repairs. She has received initial quotes from engineers pricing the repairs at $400,000. The structure is in worse condition than we initially realized. Unfortunately, we expect the tower to remain closed until at least the next fiscal year, the mayor said. Destiger said scaffolding would need to be installed to stabilize the tower and allow an engineer to inspect it safely. In May, a city building inspector conducted a visual inspection and found cracks, including one running from the I-beam under the observation deck to the arched window below, along the degraded welds and gaps in stair treads and crumbling mortar. Councilors described the tower as an iconic part of Greenfield and agreed that it needs to be repaired. But they were hesitant to approve funding, given the city's fiscal challenges. I wouldn't feel comfortable spending $100,000 on this right now, Precinct 2 Councilor Rachel Gordon said. Last month, the council rescinded several previously approved capital projects after learning the city may not have the funding, as the State Department of Revenue said it will not certify Greenfield's roughly $3 million in free cash due to discrepancies in the city's cash books amid accounting errors that took place in fiscal year 2025. Precinct 9 Councilor Max Webb expressed concern about spending $100,000 and asked whether the council could reduce the amount so the project could begin without the stabilization account taking as big a hit. Destiger said the city would look into Community Preservation Act funds and other grants, including those reserved for registered historical sites to support the repairs. I don't think we should be borrowing anything unless we have to, Gordon said. Destiger said she'd support the council reducing the expense and allocating an initial $25,000 would allow work to begin and leave a little left over in case any work needs to be done to stabilize the structure for the winter. Precinct 1 Councilor Catherine Gulub said that before she could support spending money on Poets Seat Tower, she wanted to see a list of priorities from the mayor's office on other capital projects. I would like to see a comprehensive plan from the city of the different priorities before making any capital expenditures, because I'm seeing things that were delayed, and I don't think that this is necessarily greater or more significant priority, Gulub said. I love the Poets Seat Tower. It is iconic to Greenfield, City Council President Laura Wondolowski said. But when we don't know what our situation is, it feels really hard to borrow money when we have so many competing interests. I want to make sure our sewage is clean before I worry about the tower. Destiger said that it would be up to the council to determine how to prioritize funding, but she believes that, given the strong public support for the tower, it's important to get repairs started. She added that other priority spending includes sewer system repairs and defibrillators for the emergency services departments. Destiger and Finance Director Stephen Nemer-Barco also shared that an audit of the city's cash books is underway and that so far a few accounting errors have been identified. We discovered that our actuarial numbers of employees from FY 21 to 23 included about 80 additional employees This means the OPEB, other post-employment benefits, actuarial cost was inflated for those years, Desiger said. The city needs to reconcile $1.97 million in variances in its cash books for fiscal year 2025 that the State Department of Revenue identified between the city's accounting department and treasurer and collector's office. Nambiracow has said that this is due to bookkeeping errors and there's no deficit or theft of fund. While the city works to reconcile the books, councillors say, the $25,000 expense to begin the Poet Seat Tower repair process is still necessary. We don't know what we're looking at, Precinct 6 councillor Patricia Williams said. We're basically doing estimates at this point. We need the structural engineer to take a look, do an assessment, and give us a formal estimate of what it's going to be. The council tabled a vote on borrowing money for the tower, as councillors did not feel it was prudent, given the uncertainty around the city's finances and the cost. However, they did vote to take $25,000 out of the stabilization account to begin work. The motion passed by majority, with Gulub as the only no vote. Desiger said she'll return to the council to share updates on repair costs after an engineer is hired and completes a full inspection. I love the tower as a destination, a landmark, and a beloved icon in Greenfield, and we are fully committed to getting it safely repaired, the mayor said. It's just going to take a little bit more time. Parents speak out on student treatment. Push for accountability policy changes comes after incidents involving pupils with autism, by Aaron Lee Hoffman, Montague. Parents are voicing their desire for better communication, accountability, and policy changes in light of classroom incidents at Hillcrest Elementary School involving students with autism. Three parents spoke at Tuesday's Gill's Montague Regional High School District School meeting about experiences their children, who were all identified as having autism and are non-speaking, had in the same classroom at Hillcrest Elementary, which serves children in pre-K through first grade. Parent Natalie Spatcher said these incidents took place in a classroom that offers specialized instruction to students who have individualized education program, IEP plans, and has retained a special education attorney, Collins Faye Martin. While every family's story is different, a common theme has emerged, Spatcher said. Concerns were raised, families left unheard, and vulnerable children deserve better. Tonight is bigger than my family. Tonight is about accountability. Tonight is about transparency. This is about me making sure that no child experiences what these children have experienced again. Spatcher spoke of incidents involving her son, one of which being when her son bit a teacher while one adult held his arms, one held his legs, and another was changing his diaper. An incident report completed by school staff and an investigation document from April that was reviewed by the recorder provided details. Spatcher said this type of toileting was not part of her son's approved behavioral intervention plan. Another incident in May that Spatcher described during the school committee meeting came when her son reportedly dropped a cheese puff on the floor and walked away without picking it up, and her son was allegedly physically grabbed and pulled by a teacher. Spatcher said her son was frightened by the physical contact and he reacted by choking a teacher. A Department of Children and Families intake report provided by Spatcher said it screened out this report, meaning the report to the department by a mandated reporter doesn't meet the criteria for abuse or neglect, and the district would be completing an investigation. Spatcher said the district's investigation concluded that the teacher made physical contact with her child. Spatcher confirmed Thursday that a cease and desist was filed against the teacher as a result. Parents, Tara Speranzo and Jordan Guerin, also spoke at Tuesday's meeting, with Guerin reading a statement that shared concern about bathroom practices, noting incidents where children were changed in front of their peers, and concerns that watching this happen would impact her son, who they described as being semi-potty trained and wearing special underwear, requiring support from staff to use the bathroom. Our families worked incredibly hard to reach this milestone, and I worry that witnessing inappropriate toileting practices could cause confusion or regression, Guerin said. Unfortunately, the incidents that occurred this year have shaken the trust that many families have placed in the program and in the district. Michaela Alisakos spoke about her four sons who have been through the Gil Montague Regional School District and shared one incident where her six-year-old was allegedly changed in front of a classroom this past school year. She said her son began experiencing difficult behaviors like not wanting to go to school and attempted to get off the bus. Alasauskas says she was not notified about this changing incident until 2 weeks later, and she found out that a 5-1-A report was filed. According to the Massachusetts Children Alliance, a 5-1-A report is when a mandated reporter suspects a child is suffering from abuse or neglect, and an oral and written report is made to DCF about the suspicion. I really hope that with all of us coming forward about our children and the horrifying things that have happened to them, that something changes, Alasauskas says, that the mandating reporting becomes accurate. I'm terrified that some teachers are too afraid to say something about things they've seen because they don't want to lose their jobs. In the incident report about Spatcher's son, mentions of changing students in the classrooms and not in the nurse's office or bathrooms was investigated. One staff member spoke about changing Spatcher's son and another child in the back of a classroom outside of a bathroom door that other staff witnessed, but other students wouldn't have been able to see. The report notes that staff were instructed to only change students in the nurse's office or bathroom to ensure privacy for the student, with additional training on district toileting and self-care policy being implemented as part of professional development. In response, Interim Superintendent Terry Thomas said in a statement on Thursday that the district is aware of recent concerns and expressions of mistrust shared by some parents regarding staff conduct and the perceived thoroughness of our administrative response. She said the school district takes these concerns incredibly seriously. Our protocols are clear. The district investigates all reports of alleged misconduct, immediately placing employees on administrative leave pending investigative outcomes, and takes appropriate action based on objective findings. The statement reads, as mandated reporters, all district employees are required to report allegations of misconduct to the Department of Children and Families. Thomas said that while privacy laws restrict how much can be shared about any actions related to personnel, the community shouldn't mistake the confidentiality for inaction. She said when misconduct is substantiated, action is taken up to and including termination and law enforcement referral. Additionally, the district's Office of Pupil Services will give quarterly updates and presentations to the school committee to provide more accountability and transparency. The school committee cares deeply about all students and families in our district, Jane Oakes, chair of school committee, said on Thursday. Oakes said at Tuesday's meeting that the committee was not able to respond to comments made by parents based on guidance from state law, but requests could be sent to the committee for informational follow-ups. Changes requested by the families at the meeting included updated policy around staff helping students use the bathroom, more transparency regarding classroom incidents, implementing greater safety precautions and conducting a review for staffing for those working with special education students, among others. When concerns arise, families must be able to trust that there are systems in place to provide oversight, accountability, transparency, and compliance with mandated reporting requirements, Garin told the committee. Moving forward, Spatcher said she and other families intend to come back before the school committee at a subsequent meetings in August and September. The next meeting is scheduled for August 11th at 6:30 p.m. at Turner Falls High School. Healy seeks $100 million more for schools. Surtax revenue would fund $112 per student boost by Sam Drysdale, Boston. Less than a week after signing the new state budget, Governor Maura Healey filed a supplemental budget on Wednesday seeking an extra $100 million for public schools. Her announcement comes amid a tough budget cycle for schools across the state, which have had to make cuts to teachers, staff, and services. Many communities have been forced to make difficult decisions between raising their own taxes or cutting school funding. In this moment, I want our teachers, our educators, our counselors, our schools to know they have our support. I want our students and towns to know they have our support as well. We don't want to see these programs, these services, or these positions cut because of these tough budgets, Healy said during a press conference at the State House, flanked by educational leaders, legislators, and local officials. It also comes as Healy's campaigning for a second term, asking voters to deliver her back to the corner office in November. The strain on municipal budgets has been among the largest challenges this session and a repeated campaign theme. We have seen and heard the challenge we face to ensure that mission-critical programs services, and resources are sustained and expanded so students receive the highest quality education that they really deserve, Education Secretary Steven Zreich said, noting the significant fiscal pressure. The supplemental budget will be funded with projected and unbudgeted revenue from the Fair Share Amendment, the state's 4% surtax on annual income over $1 million. The surtax is estimated to generate $2.7 billion in revenue this fiscal year, and collections have far exceeded projections in past years. The revenue source, which is only a few years old, has funded a huge swell of investments into education, including for universal free school meals, free community college, child care grants, and backfiling dollars needed to complete the state's obligation under the Student Opportunity Act for general K-12 funding. The governor is proposing the state distribute the $100 million on the enrollment basis to schools. Healy said it amounts to an average increase of $112 per student across all 319 school districts. The Massachusetts Teacher Association, the largest teachers union in Massachusetts, in a statement called the supplemental budget significant, but said it will still not be enough to fully counterbalance the challenges facing our communities. Spiraling costs for healthcare and special education, and the outdated limitation that Proposition 2.5 placed on municipalities are forcing cities and towns to make decisions that are not in the best interest of students and families, the union said. Amesbury Mayor Cassandra Gove, who's also president of the Massachusetts Municipal Association, echoed this sentiment. As you and your team know, governors, cities, and towns in all corners of the Commonwealth are facing structural budget challenges that are impossible for us to solve on our own, she said. These challenges are a direct result of a big storm, rising costs, and a limited ability for cities and towns to generate revenues. In the fiscal year 2027 budget that Healy signed earlier this month, she and the legislator revived the Foundation Budget Review Commission, which will look at the formula that distributes state dollars to schools. School officials, municipal leaders, teachers, and students have been calling on the legislature and governor to act for years, saying that the formula no longer works in a world of post-pandemic inflation. Lawmakers resisted acting until this year. They say the time is right now that the six-year Student Opportunity Act is fully implemented. Healy said she looks forward to the funding the commission's work, but we can't wait, and she's proposing the supplemental budget now ahead of the start of the school year. She called on the legislature to act within the month. We know the cities and towns are having to make some real-time decisions now for the fall, and I don't want to see us go backwards, she said. Having worked very hard to get ourselves atop the national rankings for the first time in years in education, I don't want to see us go backwards. DPW superintendent tapped as tree warden. Some hesitation expressed about keeping the role within the DPW by Aaron Lee Hoffman, Montague. Despite a recommendation from town administrator Walter Ramsey for Department of Public Works superintendent Sam Urekiel to serve a 3-year term as tree warden, the select board approved a 1-year term this week, with some hesitation expressed regarding keeping the tree warden position within the DPW. Ramsey presented the select board with a request to formally appoint Urekiel to the position through June 30, 2029, following the resignation of former tree warden Jason Kingsbury effective July 1st. Kingsbury will remain in the role as the DPW's head groundskeeper. Kingsbury was appointed tree warden in January 2025, after the death of the former tree warden Mark Stevens, with a stipend of $147 a month until June 30, 2025. In February of that year, the position was formally changed from elected to appointed during a special town meeting. Ramsey said his request to appoint Urekiel comes after an outside candidate who was recommended by the Tree Advisory Committee declined the position, following an interview with Ramsey and Urekiel where the scope of work was laid out. My recommendation is not based on the lack of respect for the Tree Advisory Committee or the importance of public trees, Ramsey told the select board. I think we can all agree public trees are important. It's based on the operational nature of the position. In addition to the appointment of Urikiel as tree warden, Ramsey also sought select board approval for a collaborative effort to develop an operating protocol for how public shade trees are managed in town. The protocol would be based on input from Ramsey, the tree warden, and the tree advisory committee. Ramsey said the town should have a clearer process for tree hearings, emergency removals, tree documentation, and more. On top of his responsibilities as superintendent, as tree warden, Urikiel would have oversight of Chapter 87 compliance, budgets, emergency determinations, and approval of all public shade tree work. The role also includes responding to resident concerns and tree emergencies and coordinating with contractors. The Tree Advisory Committee would act as the advisors to the Select Board and Tree Warden on topics like tree health, planting priorities, public education, and long-range planning. After Ramsey explained his proposal at Monday's meeting, Select Board member Nate Card spoke in opposition. He said that while he was not looking to discount the thought and intention behind the idea of the benefit of having a strong relationship with the DPW, Card said he had concerns with keeping the tree warden position within the DPW due to the patterns that I've seen in town of the current status of care of the canopy and the conflict of interest the appointment would create, in his view. That constitutes a conflict of interest to me, because the work of the DPW so much revolves around the care and maintenance of the built infrastructure as well, Card said, and I would be very concerned about the needs of timely and efficient work happening on built infrastructure superseding the priorities of the living infrastructure. This is the public trees we have in Montague. This concern was echoed by others, including Bill Coddington of the Tree Advisory Committee, who also spoke of the inherent conflict of interest when taking care of trees that is going to make other parts of their job harder. Other comments reflected the workload concern for Urikiel and whether both responsibilities can be handled by one person. Select Board Vice Chair Marina Goldman said she thinks Ramsey's proposal works, but she suggested possibly having a one-year appointment with a six-month check-in and to continue work on the written protocol. Select Board Chair Richard Kuklowitz said that while he doesn't see a conflict of interest in this arrangement, and he sees an advantage to the DPW superintendent having staff that can handle tree-related issues, he also agreed to a one-year appointment with three-month and six-month check-ins. Card said he'd be open to a one-year appointment, but that he would like to see more time and deliberation on the subject before a decision is made. Resident Ariel Elon also spoke to this point, voicing her thought that a written protocol needs to be developed ahead of time before the position and its requirements are assigned. Kuklowitz said the Select Board should do something to at least get a temporary appointment formalized to the tree warden and have a check-in with Urikiel later this year. Goldman mentioned bringing more voices into the conversation, jumping off of Card's suggestion to have various stakeholders be involved, such as the Conservation Commission and the Park and Recreation Department. Ultimately, the Select Board voted unanimously to appoint Urikiel through June 30th, 2027. Finding a new happy place. Valley Fabrics and Yarn, now open in town, having moved from Northampton. Waitley, by Aliana Mariotta. Valley Fabrics reopened as Valley Fabrics and Yarns on July 6th in Waitley, starting fresh in a new town with a new name. Valley Fabrics founder and owner Francesca Den Hartog decided to make the move from Northampton to Waitley after Nolava LLC, a West Springfield property management company, bought the store's former building on Service Center Road in Northampton in the fall of 2024. When she learned that the company would not give a long extension to Valley Fabrics' lease, set to expire in June, she knew it was time to find a new home for her fabrics. After a year of hunting for a new spot, she heard about a space available at Cheech and Chong's Dispensaria that had previously been used for storage. Although the 4,000-square-foot space at 424 State Road is two-thirds the size of Valley Fabrics' first home, Den Hartog said the open layout has led customers to feel like the new space is larger. In the back of the store, Den Hartog plans to kick off classes in the fall. So far, Denhartok has already seen new faces come through the door, from drivers passing through on Route 5 and 10 to a fresh class of crafters stopping by. Countless skeins of yarn fill the shelves in the corner of the Whateley store, spanning different colors, weights, and textures. A lot of genres, as Denhartog describes. On the whole, people are pumped. It's very promising, Denhartog said. There's so many different people with different tastes. Along with the new addition of yarn, returning customers will see the store's signature, like the bright fabric prints Denhartog calls her bread and butter. It's a happy business, Denhartog said, wearing a tangerine orange shirt. Behind her, and above her, bolts and colorful fabrics, and a sign reads, Happy. Denhartog, who greets many of the customers as they shop, said regulars often roam the store after their work days to regroup. It's very much therapy for people. People actually often say, this is my happy place, Denhartog said. I want it to feel like you're walking into a neighbor's house for coffee. North Quabbin Notebook, July 17th. Sounds of the Season's Concert, Orange. The Orange Community Band continues its summer season on Friday, July 17th at 7 p.m. at the Butterfield Park Bandstand with a program titled Sounds of the Seasons. Conductor Stephanie Parker, a second-generation band member, is enjoying her 24th season in the role. She joined the band as an elementary school student. Her father, Terry Parker, has long been the band's tuba player, and her brother, Terry II, also played. They join other family groups and longtime members. Many band members have more than 50 years of membership. The program on July 17th will include such favorites as What a Wonderful World, The Dessert Song, and Riffin' the Blues, plus other pieces. Hannaford Undergoing Remodel. The Hannaford Supermarket on the Athol Orange Town Line at 150 New Athol Road is experiencing a refresh through remodeling. The renovation, which started in June, is intended to bring a greater variety of fresh products and increased convenience to customers. The project is anticipated to be complete in fall 2026. The store is staying open with temporarily modified hours and regular service during the work. The store is open Monday through Thursday from 7 a.m. to 9 p.m. and Friday through Sunday from 7 a.m. through 10 p.m. City Ways Lifting Parking Minimums. Zoning code includes requirements for off-street parking thresholds for residences and businesses by Madison Schofield, Greenfield. City councilors said they'd like to see case studies and data before moving forward with a Parking and Traffic Commission member Mike Mullen's proposal to remove minimum off-street parking requirements from the zoning code. According to the city's zoning code table of requirements for off-street parking spots, dwellings must have one spot per unit. Retail businesses must provide one spot for every 300 square feet of floor area, and restaurants must have one parking spot for every three seats, as well as one for every employee on shift, among others. However, Mullen told members of the Economic Development Committee on Tuesday evening that the parking requirements in Chapter 200, Section 32 of the Zoning Code are too restrictive, and removing the minimum parking requirements could make it easier for applicants to develop properties for housing or business. We might be missing opportunities to make our place better, Mullen said. If you have a parking requirement, you're saying some of that property has to be allocated to providing a parking space. And if you only have so much land, you run out of room, which sort of prohibits certain forms of development. Mullen said if the parking minimums were lifted, he does not believe property owners would begin tearing up parking infrastructure that's already in place. But as more development occurs in the future, hopefully less pavement would be put down and more green spaces would remain in the city. Members of the Economic Development Committee said they would love to see more trees and green spaces rather than parking lots, but they also wanted to ensure there would still be enough parking for people, as public transportation options are not as extensive in Greenfield as they are in more urban cities. Mullen added that he does not believe removing the parking requirement would result in construction taking place without any plans for parking. He gave the example that a housing developer would likely struggle to rent apartments without any parking options, but removing the requirement would allow property owners to install parking that they believed actually suited their needs, rather than adding more spots just to meet the zoning code. He added that reduced parking in Greenfield could eventually open the way for the city to become a place where people walk, bike, or use public transportation more often. It's auto-dependent. You actually make it where walking or biking becomes harder, less pleasant, and less desirable, Mullen said of the parking requirements. It's easy to get lost in the sauce of this sort of thing, especially when it's in the reality of life, said John Garrett, the City Council Vice President and the Chair of the Economic Development Committee. How do you get public transit? You can't justify it unless people are going to take it, and they're not going to take it unless it gets the place you need to go. And you can't get to places that people need to go if everything is a subdivision and nobody lives in walking distance of anything. At-large Councillor Wahab Minhas said he would be hesitant to get rid of the parking requirements because of how many people rely on personal vehicles rather than public transit, and suggested that instead of lifting them entirely, the city should make it easier for developers to get waivers to reduce the number of parking spaces needed. According to the Franklin Regional Council of Governments 2024 Regional Transportation Plan, in 2021, 82% of Franklin County residents are estimated to commute to work by car. 4% walked, 1.2% took public transportation, and 1% took other means. Garrett said he would like to see how removing parking minimums has worked in other communities, noting that Minneapolis eliminated citywide parking requirements in 2021, and it would be interesting to see what effects it has had. He also would like to see if there are any examples of cities with populations similar to Greenfield. Mullen agreed to do more research and return to the Economic Development Committee at a future meeting with data on how lifting parking requirements has played out in other communities across the country. Greenfield Notebook. Moose Lodge hosting pop-up craft fair. Greenfield. The Greenfield Moose Lodge at 20 School Street will host its first pop-up craft fair on Saturday, July 18th from 10 a.m. to 2 p.m. There will be many local craft vendors and food and refreshments available for purchase. Money will go toward a celebration for John Andrews, who's received the Pilgrim Degree of Merit, the highest honor that can be given to a Moose Lodge member. And for today, we have two obituaries and two death notices. Orange. Bernal Freeman Powers Jr. passed away peacefully on July 27th at the home of his daughter, surrounded by loving family after a long illness. He was 94 years old. He was born on February 23rd, 1932 in Millinocket, Maine, and graduated from Orange High School. Known as Bunny to his high school friends and some extended family members, he proudly served in the United States Navy during the Korean War as a radar operator aboard the USS Craig. He spent his career with the Defense Mapping Agency, the predecessor of today's National Geospatial Intelligence Agency, retiring in 1990. Bernal is survived by his children Donald, Diane Powers Shong, and David, as well as grandchildren and great-grands. Following cremation in Oklahoma, Bernal's ashes will be interred in Orange. There will be a graveside service on Wednesday, July 22nd at 11 a.m. in Holtshire Cemetery, corner of Holtshire and Chestnut Hills Road, Orange. Whitty's Funeral Home in Orange is assisting the family. Athol, James A. Canning II, 89, formerly of Twitchell Street, died Wednesday morning, July 8th at Gardner Rehabilitation and Healthcare. He was born in Orange on June 16, 1937. James enlisted into the United States Navy in 1955, serving aboard the USS Bristol. He was honorably discharged in 1959. James worked for the Rodney Hunt Company in Orange before retiring in 2000. He is survived by his daughter Kim Smith, 3 and 7 great-grands. Calling hours will be on July 25th from 9:30 to 11:30 a.m. at Whitty's Funeral Home in Orange. A funeral service will follow at 11:30 at the funeral home. Interment will follow in South Cemetery, Orange. Two death notices. Wayne A. Woodard of Sunderland, Mass. Wayne A. Woodard, age 71, passed away on Sunday, July 12, 2026. Visitation will be held July 17th from 3 to 7 p.m. at Sluzniak Funeral Home in Northampton. A Mass will be held at the Most Holy Redeemer Church, Saturday, July 18th at 10 a.m.

0: 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The material being read is the copyright property of the publications being read. Access to this program is solely for persons who cannot read the original printed version due to a visual impairment or other disability. By continuing to listen, you confirm that you have such a condition.
1: The band, formerly known as the Greenfield Military Band, will perform a free concert with the theme America 250 Years at Energy Park on Tuesday, July 21st at 7 p.m. Arrangements include John Philip Sousa's Liberty Bell March and the Stars and Stripes Forever, His Honor by Henry Fillmore, America the Beautiful, the Battle Hymn of the Republic, and Thundercrest, to name a few. Concerts are weather permitting. The Greenfield Community Band Facebook page or the Greenfield Recreational Department website will have cancellation information. New members are always welcome. Sign up for Tai Chi Easy before August 6th. Greenfield. Lynn Nicole Smith will lead a two-part Tai Chi Easy class at the Greenfield Center on Tuesday, August 11th and August 24th. From 10:15 to 11:30 a.m. Tai Chi Easy is not a type of Tai Chi, but a carefully developed method that makes it fun and easy to learn. The first part of the workshop will include gentle warm-ups with a Qigong for light stretching and lubricating the joints, and energizing movements with breathing, tapping, and tranquil, calm motions. Then, participants will move on to the Tai Chi portion. Attendees will learn exercises they can continue at home to help relieve muscle tension, improve sleep, and increase energy. Sign up at the Senior Center with a $25 payment before August 6th. Giving old sweaters a new life. City Business celebrates 1 year of upcycling cashmere into new winter sportswear by Madison Schofield. What started as an athlete's personal quest for plastic-free workout gear has evolved into a Greenfield-based brand giving old cashmere sweaters a new lease on life. 1 year into her journey of upcycling used sweaters into neck warmers, founder Christina Markelaw had saved a massive amount of cashmere from ending up in local landfills. Operating out of Wells Street, the winter clothing company was created by Markelaw, an avid rock climber, runner, and skier. Although Anew originally launched in early 2025 as a cashmere kid clothing line, it was rebranded as an outdoor gear brand last June after life reasons required Markelaw's business partner to step away, leaving her to run the venture solo. This solo pivot allowed Markelaw to merge her athletic lifestyle with her business vision. The catalyst for the shift came from a frustrating realization about the very gear she relied on for her outdoor adventures. It was overwhelmingly synthetic. I'm an athlete, and so separately in my personal life, while we were working on Anew, I started exploring how to transform my wardrobe as an athlete. All of my clothing was plastic, every single article, Markelaw said. I would go to exercise, and everything I was putting on my body was plastic or like coated with PFAs, per and polyfluoroalkyl substances. When you walk into an outdoor store, almost every item in the store is plastic. I was thinking about that, and I underwent a personal project of transforming my wardrobe into all natural fibers. Markelaw said her interest in reducing her use of and exposure to polyester, plastics, and petroleum-based products began much earlier. I was in the corporate world for a while, and I really liked my job, but it was lighting me up, Markelaw said. A few years ago, my father passed away, my mother had already passed away, both from cancer, and so I was thinking a lot about exposure to environmental toxins and confronting death, and made me think a lot about what I want to do with my life. Markelaw noted she is not a lifelong sewist, and Anew is not a tale of a hobby-turned-business. Instead, she wants to create a business with the goal of reducing exposure to microplastics and toxins in outdoor wear. She learned to sew and developed the skills to make her goal happen. She added that she knew she wanted to use natural fibers in her product and decided to make her neck warmers out of secondhand materials as well. Upcycling is happening in different segments of the market right now. There are a lot of people making beautiful products.

0: But it's an untouched part of the market in terms of this outdoor space, Markelau said. It does feel like a new is different in this segment of the market. It's bringing some of that thought around reusing what we already have, reducing our environmental footprint and reliance on new raw materials, and bringing that into an outdoor space. She works with a recycled textiles distributor that collects donated materials and sells her old cashmere sweaters. Markelau said she then washes and sorts them, determining which sweaters can be turned into specific parts of the neck warmer pattern and which fabrics look best together. She added that every product is unique because each warmer is made from different sweaters. Every neck warmer is cut to the same standard dimensions, 9.5 to 10 inches tall by 7.5 to 8 inches wide. Markelau explained that because a cashmere is naturally a stretchy material, a single size comfortably fits a wide range of people. In fact, the exact same neck warmer she wears also fits her toddler. Markelau also noted that every neck warmer is also shaved and treated to reduce pilling, making the old sweaters look like fresh cashmere. Like all sewing projects, there are still scraps left over, meaning she's not able to recycle every piece of the sweater. However, she saves as much as she can and works around blemishes and holes in the material. The name Anu is wordplay, Markelau said, denoting that the company is giving old sweaters a new life as a neck warmer. Markelau described Anu's debut season as a major success when reflecting on the past year of selling winter wear. Her neck warmers were featured in 13 different New England ski shops, including local shelves at Outer Limits Cycle and Ski and the Greenfield Farmers Cooperative Exchange. They can also be purchased online at madanu.com and cost $75 each. It was really amazing to feel the validation there, Markelau said. Every ski shop that I went into, they bought products from me, and that was really exciting. Currently, Anu is a one-woman team, but Markelau said she dreams of expanding the business by hiring staff or potentially launching other products. One idea includes cleaning and reselling sweaters that come to her with no damage and are too nice to cut up. There's a real commitment to making good use of the material we have, and if it doesn't need to be cut into, then trying to get it back into the use stream, Markelau said. As the business continues to grow, she said she hopes her neck warmers make people consider the plastics and chemicals in the environment and on their bodies. Even if it just makes somebody think about it, a neck warmer is so small, but I'm hoping as you hold it, you're thinking about how it doesn't have to be that way, Markelau said. Maybe it's a crack into people's mentalities on how they could approach the rest of their outdoor wardrobe. Business briefs. Kate Murray honored with Mass Higher Youth Partner Award, Hadley. UMass 5 College Federal Credit Union has announced the Community Engagement Manager, Kate Murray, has been recognized with the Mass Higher Annual Youth Partner Award, honoring her outstanding contributions to youth financial education and workforce readiness throughout the Valley. The award recognizes Murray's leadership in delivering financial literacy workshops, educational programming, and UMass 5's highly successful Realty Fair events, which help students gain practical experience managing personal finances and preparing for adulthood. Over the years, Murray has built a strong partnership with Mass Higher through a shared commitment to equipping young people with the knowledge and skills needed to make informed financial decisions. Western Mass Junior Achievement President named National Award Finalist, Springfield. Amy Mirecki, President of Junior Achievement of Western Massachusetts, JAWM, has been named a finalist for the prestigious Carl Flemke Pioneer Achievement Award for 2026. This distinguished national honor recognizes first-time Junior Achievement Presidents who demonstrate outstanding leadership, innovation and impact within their local organization and the broader JA network. The award will be presented at the Junior Achievement USA Next National Leadership Conference, taking place July 20th through July 23rd in Salt Lake City, Utah. Mirecki is one of four JA leaders from across the country as finalists for this highly competitive recognition. Mass Higher to highlight job openings at city schools. Greenfield. On Monday, July 20th, from 10 a.m. to noon, representative from Mass Hires Franklin Hampshire Career Center will be at the Greenfield Public Library highlighting job opportunities currently available at Greenfield Public Schools. Located in Western Massachusetts, serving preschool through high school students, the district has 6 schools and more than 1,300 students enrolled. Greenfield Public Schools has opening for the following roles: special education instructor, bus monitor, school psychologist, and coaching. Greenfield Savings Bank hosts free security seminar. Greenfield Savings Bank will host a free interactive business fraud prevention training for owners, managers, and employees on Tuesday, July 21st from 5:30 to 7 p.m. at its East Hamptons branch located at 1 Sierra Vista Boulevard. The session addresses the rising sophistication of financial scams by analyzing real-life examples, including a $200,000 fraud loss case. Participants will learn to recognize warning signs and implement immediate protection strategies against common threats such as wire fraud, check washing, business email compromise, and identity theft. Registration is required. Tech Foundry graduates Spring 2026 Tech Launch Cohort, Springfield. On Tuesday, June 23rd, Tech Foundry, a Springfield-based information technology workforce and digital skills training program, graduated its Spring 2026 cohort of Tech Launch students at the Community Music School of Springfield. The graduates dedicated 18 weeks to advancing their technology skills to prepare for entry-level tech roles in help desk, systems, and network administration. Students have completed rigorous classroom training, month-long internships, and earned Google IT support certificates. Sports. Menace cruise to win. Sull and Melnick lead way in FCSL playoff victory by Adam Hargraves. The Menace defeated the Havoc 17-1 in the Franklin County Softball League counterfinals at Murphy Park on Wednesday night. The Menace scored 11 runs in the first inning. Sammy Sull and Sophia Melnick both had a hit and RBI for the Menace. Sull also picked up the win in the circle with 4 strikeouts. Alexis Berry had a 2-run single for the Menace. Sull and Melnick also led to the team with 3 runs scored. Kendra Steiner and Chloe Banas both added an RBI. England Incensed by Falkland Banner. Argentine players pose with banner proclaiming islands are Argentinian. London. The British government on Thursday urged FIFA to investigate Argentina's team after players posed with banner claiming sovereignty over the contested Falkland Islands. Argentina beat England 2-1 in a World Cup semifinal on Wednesday in Atlanta. During post-match celebrations, Argentine players held a banner handed over by fans in the stands reading, "Las Malvinas son Argentinas." The Malvinas are Argentinian. Argentina refers to the Falkland Islands as Islas Malvinas. They were invaded in 1982 under orders from Argentina's then military dictatorship, triggering a 10-week war won by Britain. UK Business Secretary Peter Kyle said the players' behavior was entirely inappropriate. "I expect FIFA to do an investigation thoroughly. FIFA can prosecute Argentina's players and Soccer Federation because its disciplinary code prohibits at stadiums any message that is not appropriate for a sports event, including those of political, ideological, religious, or offensive nature. The FIFA fines for political messaging are $5,000 to $20,000. A FIFA disciplinary case under previous leadership banned a South Korea player for 2 2014 World Cup qualifying games because he held up a similar banner about a territorial claim against Japan at the 2012 London Olympics. Park Jong-woo took a fan banner with the slogan, "Dokdo is our territory," after South Korea beat Japan in the men's bronze medal game. On Wednesday, Argentina player Lisandro Martinez said displaying the banner really stirred up emotions. "I can picture a Malvinas veteran seeing that and weeping," said Martinez, who's played in England for the past 4 years with Manchester United. "I don't know if there might be sanctions or not, but what they did was display that banner and assert that the islands belong to us. The sporting rivalry between the two countries is heightened by political tensions over the South Atlantic archipelago. It is a British overseas territory with a population of around 3,500 people, located about 8,000 miles from the UK and 3,000 miles from Argentina. Argentina argues that the islands were legally taken from it in 1833. Britain, which says its territorial claim dates to 1765, sent a warship to the islands in 1833 to expel Argentine forces who sought to establish sovereignty over the territory. The war in 1982 killed 649 Argentine troops, 255 British service personnel, and three islanders. That conflict ended during the 1982 World Cup in Spain, where Argentina, England, Scotland, and Northern Ireland all played. British television networks declined to broadcast Argentina playing in the tournament's opening game when the defending champion lost to Belgium. Sadly, it's a sad part of our history, Argentina player Leandro Paredes said in Atlanta about the banner. For everyone involved in that chapter, I repeat, of our history, it hurts. We knew we were playing for them, too. British government minister Kyle told the BBC, politics needs to be separate from football. In fact, the World Cup has one of its central tenets that politics is separate from football, he said. That is now a matter for FIFA. And that's it for this edition of the Greenfield Recorder for Friday, July 17th, 2026. I'm Chloe. Thank you for listening to Valley Eye Radio.
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2: Today I'll be reading the reminder for you for East Long Meadow, July 16, 2026. Markey Moulton Clash in First Debate by Tyler Garnett, Chicopee. U.S. Senator Ed Markey and challenger U.S. Rep. Seth Moulton clashed over leadership, policy, and experience during their first head-to-head debate on July 8 at WWLP 22 Studios. The format, which offered voters a preview of the race ahead of the September 1 primary, included a panel of Tony Fay from WWLP, Dave Mattson from Western Mass News, Elizabeth Roman from NEPM, and Jim Kinney of Republican Mass Live, asking the candidates questions. The debate covered a range of topics including age and experience, ethics and finances, healthcare, transgender athletes, infrastructure, immigration, and East-West Rail. Markey, the incumbent, is looking to secure another six-year term. He was first elected to the House of Representatives in 1976. He has served in the Senate since 2013. If victorious, Markey said this would be his last time running for re-election. "I need one more term to finish the agenda, this progressive agenda," Markey stated, "and then I'll step down. But we need to complete the agenda. We need the Medicare for all. We need a Green New Deal. We need to make sure that we are fighting for every family who is out there who justifiably feels that they have been left behind." Moulton said he thinks the U.S. Senate could use a bit of tune-up and argued for a new generation of leaders. Moulton is currently the U.S. Representative, Massachusetts 6th District, which is composed of the most of Essex County, including Tewksbury, Lynn, and Gloucester. "A lot of people in Massachusetts feel that they don't have a voice in politics, and they're struggling to afford basic needs, and we need a fighter," Moulton said. "We need someone who's going to change the playbook, invest in a new generation of the years, and start making Democrats win again." On the topic of his age and if it could affect his ability to serve the Commonwealth, Markey stated, "This is the most energized I've ever been, fighting President Donald Trump every single day, fighting his agenda to undermine families all across the country." Moulton stated that the focus should not be on Markey's age, but rather on the fact that the playbook has not been working for the last 50 years. "We need new ideas and new playbook because a 50-year-old playbook is just not delivering for our country, for Massachusetts," Moulton stated. Moulton spoke again about the American Affordability Agenda, a comprehensive plan focused on housing, health care, and education. He said he believes housing, health care, and education should be human rights. Markey said he supports Medicare for all and has supported the millionaires' tax in 2022 that raised $5 billion to pay for education for kids in schools and in Massachusetts. He also opened the defense budget, proposed the defense budget 7 months ago, giving $1 billion to conduct the wars in Venezuela and Iran. "My goal is to continue to fight every day to make sure every child has a very strong floor and an unlimited ceiling, and we're going to need the health care and education money in order to accomplish that goal," Markey stated. The topic that caused the most debate between the two candidates was the issue of transgender athletes. The Supreme Court recently upheld state laws in Idaho and West Virginia that banned transgender women and girls from competing in women's and girls' sports at public schools and universities. Fay noted that Moulton publicly condemned the Supreme Court ruling, but in 2024, he was quoted in the New York Times saying that Democrats spend too much time trying not to offend anyone, and that he wouldn't want his daughters getting run over on a playing field by male or formerly male athletes. At the debate, Moulton said he stands with everything in the LGBTQ community. I stand with you because I've always stood with you. I've seen the pain, and you're going through it because of this hateful Trump administration. Markey claimed that the LGBTQ community has endorsed him in the race and applauded Faye's question because after the 2024 election, Congressman Moulton decided that he was going to throw trans kids under the bus, the political bus, and blame them for the loss of the 2024 election. Looking at Western Massachusetts specifically, the candidates discussed the highly anticipated West-East Rail, which Markey said he and his colleague, U.S. Rep. Richie Neal, secured $157 million for in federal funding. Moulton argued that the current proposed speed of the train is too slow, and the funding secured will only pay for 10 miles of rail, which is not enough to get to Boston. No one's going to ride your train because it's too slow. You've had 50 years in Washington to get this done, and it's not done, Moulton stated. Meanwhile, the rest of the world is passing us by. Moulton argued that if Massachusetts had a high-speed rail between Springfield and Boston, one could get from downtown Springfield to downtown Boston in 40 minutes, connecting the state, enhancing job opportunities. The debate also focused on rising healthcare costs and changes to Medicare and Medicaid that are taking place this fall, changes that many say will hurt beneficiaries. Markey said, "Next year, after we win the majority in the Senate, I will be the chair of the Health Subcommittee in the United States Senate." He said his first order of business would be to restore all the Medicare cuts, including the $1 trillion that the Trump administration cut from the budget. He also wants to restore the $300 billion from the Affordable Care Act. And then we have to go beyond. We have to double funding for community health centers. We have to double the funding for National Institutes of Health research, Markey said. In Western Massachusetts, I have stood up and have fought, and I've met with all the hospital leaders out here, and we are going to deliver the beginning of January of next year. Moulton said he agreed with Markey's ideas, but stated, "This doesn't happen by magic. You have to fight to win the majority." Both candidates spoke against current immigration laws and agreed that they must continue to fight for those in the minority communities who feel they are under attack. After the debate, Markey said, "It's no kings, it's indivisible, and I am a leader of this movement because we have to adjust to a higher vision for what the Democratic Party stands for, and that's Medicare, that's the Green New Deal, that's taxing billionaires. That's not self-enrichment, but the enrichment of every family in our country." Moulton also provided a final message after the debate. "I thought it was great. It was a clear contrast between a senator who's been in Washington for 50 years and is very comfortable bending the establishment and the status quo. Talked a lot about the different things that have been tried over the last 50 years, most of which have failed, and in contrast, I am putting forward a new idea, a new vision, a new generation leadership, with a simple acknowledgement that the old plans haven't worked." Now returning specifically to East Long Meadow. East Long Meadow Planning Board approves Firestone Project by Peter Tui. East Long Meadow. The Firestone Complete Auto Care Construction Project at 546 North Main Street is moving ahead after approval by the East Long Meadow Planning Board on July 7. East Long Meadow Vegetable and Fruit Bin previously occupied the site, which will be torn down to make way for the 6,600 square foot Firestone. Zaremba Group, the real estate developer working alongside Firestone and its parent company, Bridgestone, first submitted an application to the planning board for a site plan review on May 21. The project brought a crowd of resident backlash to the planning board meeting on June 16. Residents were concerned about an increase of traffic, pedestrian safety, noise levels, and small business success. The planning board also recommended changes to the project on June 16. including reorienting the building so that the 8 service bays face North Main Street, downcast lighting to avoid spillage onto neighboring properties, a one-way traffic flow through the parking lot, close the bays doors during the service, no truck deliveries or pickups before 7 a.m. and after 6 p.m., and a fence at the southernmost part of the site. Zaremba Group Senior Vice President in Construction and Development John Woltia, Attorney Seth Stratton, and Perry Corporation Managing Engineer Herman Peralta explained the updated project plans at the Planning Board meeting on July 7. A poster board at the meeting said the Planning Board can only take into consideration the site features, landscaping screening, the building and structure, stormwater design, traffic, and site access parking. Proposed uses for the site, houses of operation, and a limit on tenants were not up for consideration. Wotilla presented the updated site plan showcasing the reoriented building, which he said would violate the granted variances from the Zoning Board of Appeals. A variance increase of 35.7 feet from the residential district's setback on the site's southern side and 3.5 feet from the setback facing Longer in Place would be required with a new plan. When we originally designed this and we presented the plan to the Zoning Board, we were trying to be very sensitive to the variances that we were looking to obtain, Woltia said. That's why we site planned it in the way we did, trying to minimize the amount of variances that we ultimately needed and ultimately obtained. Former Director of Planning Rob Wachilla wrote in a July 2 memo to the Planning Board that the reorienting of the building would require an amendment hearing with the Zoning Board and that the proposed stockade fence behind the building would provide adequate screening for the nearest residences. Denver also asked if reducing the amount of service bays would fit within the approved variances, and Wachilla said he doesn't think it would be possible because of backside setbacks. He added that he is disappointed that the building isn't able to be reoriented toward North Main Street. He said going back to the Zoning Board for additional variances and more trees in the landscaping would help the noise concern. And Planning Board member Robert Terrell said reorienting would be the best option for us. Reorienting would cause business parking to be pushed back into the residential district, which Town Councilor Ralph Page said isn't an allowed use in the town bylaws. Page said it would need a zone change for the residential parcel behind the lot as well as a variance change. Stratton said that bay doors could be closed during service to address the noise concern, along with adding a 6-foot fence and additional trees in the back. Peralta did not recommend changing the parking lot traffic flow to a one-way, stating two-way flow allows easier emergency vehicle access, minimizes traffic redistribution, and eliminates wrong-way driving. He evaluated the other potential land uses and compared their traffic generations to Firestone's estimated 58 trips a day. Trips are based on how many cars will enter and exit the lot. A high turnover sit-down restaurant would generate 120 trips a day. A coffee and donut shop with no drive-through windows would generate 300 trips. A fast food restaurant would generate 380 trips, and a convenience store gas station with 8 fuel pumps would generate 235 trips. Peralta also said that Firestone in Attleboro brings 39 trips a day, which is similar in sized area to North Main Street. Wotilla said that he looked at another Firestone and none of them generate traffic to the point where anything was done to alleviate or mitigate traffic. Denver said before public comment that the board is limited on what we can approve and not approve or deny. We prefer that you have accurate information and just put it out there, Denver said. We certainly respect that all of you come to these meetings and give us your opinion. Residents echoed similar concerns to the June 16th meeting, and resident John Godwin said the project will have a traffic effect of pouring oil on a fire. Denver said later in the meeting that traffic increases over the years because more people are driving, stating, "I don't know how much we can do about that." Resident Eugene Dakin requested a continuance sidewalk and signage in front of the building for pedestrian safety, which Stratton said the applicants would be open to. Denver added that the building also meets the town's emplacement guidelines after resident concerns of the building being too big. You have heard that this use is an allowed use for that property, that use can take place on that property, Denver said. What we're trying to do is to mitigate as much of the impact on the neighborhood as we can do within our authority as a planning board. He said the residents' suggest questions are fabulous, just really good ideas for us to determine what we can put on as conditions on approval of the site plan. The planning board added new conditions at the end of the meeting before the board unanimously approved the site plan, including two additional layers of 6-foot green giant arborvitae, which are fast-growing trees, and no test driving vehicles in the residential zone streets. Project plans can be viewed at eastlongmeadow.wmat.gov/286/planningboard under active case files. Now we leave East Long Meadow and head to Northampton. Glasgow lands festival to celebrate the spirit of Scotland for the 31st year by Trent Lavakis, Northampton. The Spirit of Scotland once again take Overlook Park for the 31st annual Glasgow Lands Scottish Festival on Saturday, July 18. As the only festival of its kind in the state and the second largest in New England, the day-long Rain or Shine celebration offers attendees an immersive journey into Celtic culture through world-class music, heavy athletics, and authentic traditions, according to organizers. It's so rewarding, and every year we worry about so many things, but everything always comes together in the end. And the end result is that we've had 5,000 to 6,000 people, and there is something for everyone. It's a family event, Festival Chair Peter Langmore told the Reminder Publishing. The Glasgow Lands Scottish Festival was founded in 1994 at the Blandford Fairgrounds. Originally intended by its founding committee, which included Langmore, to be a one-time fundraiser to restore the historic White Church in Blandford, the event was so successful that it became an annual tradition that's lasted over 3 decades. The festival's name honors the history of Blandford itself, which was originally settled in 1735 by Ulster Scots and known as Glasgow Lands or New Glasgow. As the event grew, it moved to Stanley Park in Westfield in 1999 before finding its permanent home at Look Park in 2004. According to organizers, it has remained a premier celebration of Scottish arts, supporting local nonprofits and providing scholarships for piping, drumming, and dance students. The festival will kick off at 9 a.m. and the Celtic tent will be the go-to spot for high-energy Celtic music, continuing all day until the event's closing at 8:35 p.m. Headliners will include Glasgow-based Alabanash Pipe Dream and Celtic rock band Seven Nations and Haggis Times One. The festival also feature pop-up music performed by young folk and a performance by the Pioneer Valley Harpers Guild. Grand opening ceremonies are set for 11:30 a.m. and will once again feature over 30 competing pipe bands and nearly 700 pipers and drummers. This year, the festival once again hosts the EU-SPBA Northeast Branch Amateur Drumming Championships. Also, we internally the Irish dance demonstrators for two local dance academies. Pipers will be featured the event's closing ceremony with their annual performance of Amazing Grace. at the closing ceremonies. It's really, really exciting when those bands come out and when they have the pipers come out in front and they play Amazing Grace. It's very difficult to not get emotional and get a little teary listening to Amazing Grace with those pipers, said Langmore. When they all play together, it is so amazing. It's a wonderful tradition that we have. The festival offers attendees more authentic Scottish heritage and family fun, including the Highland Games, where tree-tossing giants compete in traditional heavy athletics. There will also be a stone-lifting triad station where attendees of any age can challenge themselves by attempting to lift different weighted stones in a test of strength. One stone, all the way from Glasgow and weighing 266 pounds, will offer one of the toughest challenges of the festival. Plans are to secure a heavy stone from Blandford and have it on site at the festival as their very own version of the rock cultural connection. Langmore added that these gentle giants are deeply tied to Scottish culture and bring great entertainment for all attendees. These games, exist because historically the clans in Scotland, they fought, if you know enough about history. Each clan had a chief, so somebody had to fight for him and protect him. The one who would do the best in the ultimate strength test become the chief's protector, said Langmore. The athletes absolutely love Glasgow. Lands, everyone loves it. Attendees will also experience living history by exploring the historic Highlanders encampment, watching sheep herding demonstrations, and learning from Weavers Guild of Springfield. For those looking to learn more about the Scottish ancestry of their own, on-site genealogists and clan representatives will be on-site to help trace family trees. Throughout the days, guests can enjoy the live shows while quenching their thirst at the Celtic Pub, which features local microbrews from New City Brewery and wine and mead. Another option will be curated whiskey tasting presented by the Whiskey Pirate. Tickets for this specific portion of the festival can be purchased at glasgowlands.org. The food on site will reflect a taste of Scotland, including a smorgasbord of authentic birdies, meat pies, scones, and shortbread. According to organizers, a dedicated kids' corner will offer a space for children for athletic games and access to Look Park Water Spray Park during the festival. Funds raised during the event will support River Valley Counseling Center and the Forum House, a service of Viability Incorporated. The Forum provides vital mental health services to children and adults in Hendon County, while the Forum House supports disabled and disadvantaged adults in Western Mass. I don't think there are many nonprofit organizations in this area who are able to donate $40,000 to $43,000 to other nonprofits, Langmore said. He added that it feels rewarding to give back to these community partners to the Scottish Festival, and said he hopes to see another great turnout for this year's celebration. When I'm able to stand up, there are closing ceremonies and thank everybody and then have those pipes play Amazing Grace. That's just rewarding, Langmore said. There's so much going on that it's hard to explain. You have to experience it. For more information on this year's Glasgow Lands Festival, its history, or purchase tickets, visit glasgowlands.org. Now we head south to neighboring Wilbraham. Police officer seeks donor after kidney disease diagnosis. A decorated officer in Wilbraham Police Department is seeking a kidney donor after an unexpected rare kidney disease diagnosis. Police officer Jack Alberici was working on a routine shift back in March when he started to feel cramping in his hands, later revealed as one symptom of focal segmental glomerulosclerosis. I went to the hospital and started doing a bunch of tests and figured out I had some mysteries with my kidneys, Alberici said. I was shocked. I really felt fine. I didn't feel like I was sick or having issues with my kidneys, but obviously there were some underlying issues that were really affecting my health. Alberici is on dialysis 3 days a week and has become limited in his role as a police officer. He said the most challenging part is not being able to do what he wants to do as an officer. I can't go out and patrol. I can't be with the community. I have to be inside at the desk, and the only way I can talk to the community is if by phone call. I can't be face-to-face like that on the phone. I really miss the community aspect of it. He said there are misconceptions about being a kidney donor, such as some people thinking they'll change their lives because they only have one kidney. There are many people out there that live on one kidney, Alberici said. They continue to do all the things they want to do, and that my aunt's the perfect example of it because she donated to my uncle. She's still doing everything she loved to do when she had two kidneys. Donating is probably one of the greatest things you can give to someone, the most selfless thing you can do. More information is on Alberici's story, and the donor qualifications can be found at nkr.org/GXY896. So this has been Chuck Koskor once again. And as I told my mother, thanks for having me. Enjoy your day and enjoy your weekend. Take care until next time.
1: 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Access to this program is solely for persons who cannot read the original printed version due to a visual impairment or other disability. 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
3: 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Let's take a look at our front page stories. Our first story comes to us from correspondent Noel Hisgen. Butterflies visit library. Hampden. Lepidopterist Jerry Schneider took a visit to the Hampden Public Library for a children's butterfly program on July 8 as part of the library's summer reading events. The program featured Schneider talking about butterflies, the characteristics of butterflies, how to protect the pollinators, how to build a butterfly garden, and the difference between butterflies and moths. Schneider also was able to answer any questions that the children had surrounding butterflies. The program ended with a fun t-shirt craft where children could place stencils on their shirts, then spray them with color, revealing a fun spray-dried butterfly shirt at the end. Schneider, who has been running butterfly programs for over 25 years, talked about his program and the importance of helping butterflies. This was his first program ever at the library. I want them to learn about how butterflies are important, pollinators especially, and that if we want to help their numbers, because the numbers are going down, we can do things like growing butterfly gardens, Schneider said. Youth Services librarian Kate Rumplick spoke about the butterfly program. We love having free things for the kids to do all summer that are fun and educational, and that they can come with mom and dad and hang out and do, Rumplick said. So this one we've never had before, so he is a new one for us. He taught us all about butterflies and had a really cool t-shirt craft at the end. I think the kids really liked him. They also really like to be able to take something home with them too. The program was sponsored by Live Like Scott, a local nonprofit honoring the life of Scott Decatur. They frequently sponsor events every year, especially those that reflect Scott's character. The theme for Live Like Scott this year is literacy. Speaking on behalf of Live Like Scott is Trish Decatur. Our annual theme this year is literacy and how readers are leaders. So I contacted Kate at the library to see if there was something that our foundation could support. And she gave us this option, and I grabbed it, Decatur said. Live Like Scott will also be hosting their 8th annual event to remember Scott on September 19th at Memorial Park. Our next front page story comes to us from editor Kristen Rivers. DeLovato appointed to Cannabis Control Commission, recognized as 2026 Commonwealth Heroine. Wilbraham. Xiomara Alban DeLovato, a resident of Wilbraham, was recently appointed to the state's Cannabis Control Commission. She also was named a 2026 Commonwealth Heroine by the Massachusetts Commission on the Status of Women, having been nominated by State Rep. Angelo Pupillo, Jr., Democrat from Springfield. Alban DeLovato explained she was approached about the opportunity first to see if this is something I would be interested in. The legislature moved forward the new statute, Chapter 65 of the Acts of 2026, with a clear mandate for the new commissioners to bring the industry into the future, and that was very appealing and interesting to me. I also found the position a good match for my recent roles as Vice President and Chief of Staff for the Western Massachusetts Economic Development Council, including my experience serving at the municipal and state level on several boards that have direct impact to our communities, Alban DeLovato said. On what drew her to the role, she said this: "My seat on the commission comes with a social justice mandate, and that mission is very important to me. Throughout my career, I've included social justice as part of my leadership methodology. My goal is to always embed inclusive and equitable strategies with everything. As a Latina, a member of the LGBTQ community, a first-generation American, all those identities intersect, and I'm bringing that perspective to the commission. It's critical for us in any industry, in any agency, to ensure that we're looking at all sides and angles of how we connect with the people we're meant to serve," Alban DeLovato said. Alban DeLovato said the Cannabis Control Commission does a lot and elaborated on the agency. "The agency's main duties are issuing licenses to cannabis businesses and then ensuring those businesses and their employees operate according to our regulations to ensure public health and safety. We oversee both adult use and medical marijuana businesses," Alban DeLovato said. "The agency also has an equity mandate. We operate the social equity program to offer opportunities for people harmed by marijuana prohibition to enter the cannabis industry as business owners, employees, and other roles in the industry. Our mission is to encourage full participation in the cannabis industry by communities disproportionately harmed by marijuana prohibition and enforcement." Structurally, she added, three commissioners oversee the agency, with one serving as chair. Under the new law, Chair Chris Harding is the head of the agency, working with the executive director to oversee staff and all operations of the commission, Alban DeLovato said. "Many residents might think we collect all the tax revenue generated by cannabis sales, but that's one thing we do not do. All the money from taxes, fees, and fines goes back into the state to support various programs ranging from substance abuse recovery to municipal police training." As for her goals, Alban DeLovato noted several. "Foremost, I want to be a good steward for an industry that includes nearly 1,000 businesses, close to 20,000 employees, and that generated $1.65 billion in gross sales last year. The commissioners are also getting ready to begin work on a large regulatory package that touches on many important areas, like cannabis testing and the medical use of marijuana program," Alban DeLovato said. "Just over a month into my term, I am centering my work on areas that can meaningfully expand economic accessibility and generate long-term opportunity within the cannabis industry, particularly for historically marginalized communities and for anyone seeking to participate in this growing sector. Beyond social equity, a significant part of my expertise is identifying areas of opportunity that strengthen the industry's overall economic health and open pathways for sustainable revenue generation. She added, "Thinking proactively about the future is essential. We must forecast effectively and position Massachusetts to remain competitive, innovative, and responsive as the cannabis industry continues to evolve nationally and globally. I'm also leading the Commission's work on social consumption implementation, which is a key component of that future growth. Staff are currently building the new license type, which will exclusively serve participants in our equity programs and represents an important step towards expanding access and broadening economic participation," Alban DiLibato said. "Also, partnerships. I also see this new chapter as an important moment for partnership. I'm focused on working closely with our business owners and municipal leaders as the industry continues to grow and evolve. I lead with economic innovation in mind, and I'm eager to collaborate with stakeholders as we move toward implementation of social consumption and as we work together to scale the industry into a major economic driver for the Commonwealth," Alban DiLibato said. Reflecting on her Commonwealth heroin recognition, Alban DiLibato expressed her gratitude at being among this year's class of honorees. "This recognition is deeply meaningful to me because it reflects the people and communities who have shaped my journey. No one achieves their goals alone. I am incredibly fortunate to have a supportive family, friends, colleagues, mentors, and sponsors who have challenged me, encouraged me, and given me the space to grow both professionally and personally, Alban DiLibato said. "To me, this honor symbolizes that positive impact is possible and that it can look different for each of us. I carry that with a great sense of responsibility. I remain committed to being a thoughtful steward and dedicated leader for the constituents of our great state and to continuing the work that uplifts communities and expands opportunity." Her message was this: "I'm honored to have been selected as a commissioner, and I take this work and my social equity mandate very seriously. Not everyone consumes cannabis, and certainly many residents still may not support it. But no matter where people stand, I want the public to know that my colleagues and I work diligently to ensure this industry operates safely, continues to be an economic engine, and gives back to the people of the Commonwealth," Alban DiLibato said. "These recent recognitions also remind me that there is still important work ahead and that meaningful progress is never achieved alone. Massachusetts is, in my view, the greatest state in the nation because of the people who call it home and the way our communities show up for one another. Any positive change we make, whether in this industry or beyond, takes collaboration, coalition, and a shared commitment to lifting each other up. I see these honors not as a personal achievement, but as a reflection of what we can accomplish together, and they reinforce my dedication to continuing this work in partnership with communities across the Commonwealth." Our next front page story comes to us from staff writer Ben Hernandez, Wilbraham. Wilbraham Hamden Softball Committee President Scott Fletcher met with the Select Board on June 29th to discuss the committee. Fletcher offered the board a committee overview and introduced Organizational Vice President Keith McInnes. He mentioned he had just become Organizational President and stated his intent was not only to develop a relationship with the town, but with the wider community as well. He suggested that we come down tonight and just sort of open up areas of dialogue, introduce ourselves, and kind of tell you what we're about, Fletcher said. "We're here tonight just to kind of give you an overview of some of the things that have been going on in our softball community and what it is that we sort of represent. And so just kind of develop some relationships so that going down the road, if there's things that you're aware of that we could be involved in or something that we could take advantage of in terms of the overall aspect of the community, just open up some of those dialogues. It's easier sometimes when you put a face with what it is you're trying to do." He reported the committee had dealt with some recent turnover the last season, which resulted in his latest position. Formerly the vice president, Fletcher took on the presidential role after the past president was looking to move on. So I took on a lot of responsibilities all at once and got my feet wet. And coming into this season, we really kind of expanded the things that we were offering. And one of the main focuses that I brought to the table, I made very clear to people that it wasn't just about softball for me, Fletcher said. I think that softball offers up a unique opportunity to sort of bring more of a community feel to sports. And that was one of the sort of the pillars that I kind of ran on and one of the things that I was focused on. Fletcher stated, there has been a lot of momentum and interest in softball in recent years, and with the recent development of a professional league and people watching the college-level games, he's seen an uptick of community support, excitement, and interest. He stressed his goal as committee president was to use the developing popularity of the sport to build within the softball community a feel and sense of community spirit. I feel myself very strongly that when it comes to sports, competition is a big portion of that. But I think a renewed focus needs to be brought on team spirit and sportsmanship and feeling like you are representing your community in town. We both represent Wilbraham and Hamden. Obviously, we're here tonight with you guys, Fletcher said, but we are looking to try to find better ways to bring all of our resources and kind of streamline them to increase our program and opportunities for the girls. The president mentioned there were three active teams this season, one for children under the age of 8, a U10 category for 10 years and younger, a U12 category, and two teams who operate at the U14 level. In each one of those cases, we typically have sort of an older group and then a younger group, Fletcher said. So we have a nice

0: This broadcast service is provided by Valley iRadio. The material being read is the copyright property of the publications being read. Access to this program is solely for persons who cannot read the original printed version due to a visual impairment or other disability. By continuing to listen, you confirm that you have such a condition.
1: Very, very aggressive in the fields of trying to make sure we standardize some of our practices, as well as training some of our coaches and get them on board and get them into a teamship type of way so that they feel they have some backing. So we've got a lot of the families involved. We've got a lot of the students involved. Both Scott and I have also coached some of the teams that we have available. We also coached for the JV at the high school, and our goals are to be able to formulate and provide for the high school a level of players that exceed but what we've been able to see lately, so that they can produce and provide a better outcome for the season. We feel that we've been able to do that this season with the JV and varsity, McInnes said. McInnes also said how we've got a lot of other things on our burner that we're looking forward to doing, including getting involved in the town and help raise money for things such as field preparation and field maintenance. Doing this would require establishing relationships with other entities or sponsorships in town. He added the committee helped bring back the old fields at Mile Tree. So we're looking to be able to help as much as we can in terms of that, as well as push our goals in terms of bringing these girls up, McInnes said. McInnes said the committee also received support from the Parks and Rec Department. We had their blessing, and we've had a good rapport with the rec department and working very much in tandem in both Wilbraham and in Hamden to do that and get these fields up to date, McInnes said. McInnes hopes the committee puts Wilbraham on the map in terms of tournament games, which can bring monetary aspects and interest into the town. Also bringing the idea of dugouts to Speck Pond. We're excited. I'm excited. We took this, and I have to give a lot more credit to Scott. He took this from something that was really very minimum and brought it, McInnes said. We usually had one or two teams at each level. Now we've got three teams this year alone. We had three teams in each. We've gotten some really nice people on the board, very talented people, very talented coaches. We had a ragbag team of girls that had never played with each other. Some of them didn't play, and we had some coaches that we implemented, and we brought them up into the playoffs. And it was nice to see. And they enjoyed it. And that's the one thing that we like is the level of sportsmanship. So we're proud of that. I can go on and on, but thank you for this opportunity that we could present ourselves. And we want to be able to work with you in that particular case in terms of networking and stuff for us and for you. Conversation wrapped up when Fletcher and McInnes took questions from the board. Our next front page story comes to us from editor Kristen Rivers. Select Board approves Hamden Police Department Reserve Officer. Hamden. The Select Board unanimously approved a new reserve officer for the Police Department on July 6th. Police Chief Dan Bruno explained Nate Rabideau came recommended from a couple of folks. As you know, we're still trying to fill out our ranks of reserve officers. Nate appears to be a good fit. We've interviewed him. Full background has been completed, currently working at Mount Holyoke College as a full-time officer, but he feels that he can commit to us in Hamden and his shift work primarily, work some details as well, but he's well experienced, Bruno said. He's fully certified, post-certified, completed his academy, and importantly, if you look at his resume there, he's worked in several other agencies such as Hamden, so he's very acquainted with small-town policing, as it were. He is also familiar with all of our current computer systems and the systems we use for software. He currently uses those systems, so that ties in nicely, and we think he'd be able to do a very abbreviated training period with us just to get acclimated to the town and the procedures in Hamden, and then hopefully be able to come on board and start. On Chair John Flynn's question on certification, Bruno replied that everything is current. Post-certified, all of his training is up to date, Bruno said. Also, a nice benefit is he gets all of his training through his full-time employee,

0: So we don't need to concern ourselves with that, which is nice. After Flynn thanked Rabideau for applying, Select Board Member Don Davenport asked his question. You're at Mount Holyoke full-time, right? And you're still going to do Hadley part-time and Hampden County Sheriff's Department? Davenport asked. Rabideau answered yes, and he can come to Hampden from the college and go through Route 9 from Hadley. They got rid of their part-time officers last year, decided to focus on full-timers, so myself and another were let go. But we're kept on as part-time TCOs, but we don't work shifts, Rabideau said. He was then unanimously approved, subject to all certifications as established by the police chief. Later on, the board also discussed sending a letter to the school committee to resolve the contract with paraprofessionals in the district. I always get it wrong, whether it's Group A, Group B, whatever they call them, but they've settled with the teachers, but they still have, as far as we know, ongoing discussions with the para group, Flynn said. Don has written a letter that he would like the board to endorse, to share with the school committee our feelings on how important it is that they get this going in a reasonable time. They've been going a year without the contract already. We have a new school year starting in less than 2 months, and it's only fair to these paraprofessionals, many of whom live in this district. They have families. They're involved. They have children going to the school, and it's just not right to keep them going along. Flynn added that whenever the board endorses the letters like this, he would like them to be included in the minutes posted online. Because we've had a couple of messages go out, and Don authors many of them, Flynn said, but I think it's important that sometimes we read them into the record, but it's easier if they're part of the minutes that we post online. Davenport agreed with the suggestion. Absolutely, they should be, Davenport said. Select Board Member Eric Vanderleeden also voiced his support for the letter. Don, very well written. I support your letter completely, Vanderleeden said. The letter was then endorsed and approved unanimously. The last two front page stories from this week's edition are both theater-related stories. The first one comes to us from Noelle Hisgin, correspondent. Young United Players to present Shrek Jr., Wilbraham. The Wilbraham United Players, Young United Players, are looking forward to opening their summer production of Shrek Jr. on July 17th, which will run until July 19th. Shrek Jr. is directed by Deb Trimble, who has been leading the charge on this production since May. With a youth cast, there's an element of education included in the rehearsal process. Not only are we teaching them the elements of the show, blocking, music, choreography, but we're also giving them the opportunity to learn about what it means to be a different character and how to bring that character to life. We're teaching them what it means to be a good audience member. They're learning about the world of the play through exploration of their character's attributes and how they fit into that world, Trimble said. I do have to give a shout out to several of our adult volunteers who are consistently at rehearsals, building sets and props, and managing the production side of things. Without them, it wouldn't be possible to support 42 kids in this endeavor. As a director, I am very grateful to have all of them as part of the team. Speaking on behalf of the cast is Minnetonka sophomore Eva Gagliarducci, who plays the role of Princess Fiona in Shrek Jr. Shrek Jr. is filled with supportive and talented people, and it is one of the best communities I have ever been a part of, Gagliarducci said. After the previous success of Seussical Jr., the Young United Players name started spreading across Western Mass, including Chicopee, Ludlow, and South Hadley, to name just a few. Making her Wilbraham United Players stage manager debut is Wagner College Jr. and Chicopee resident Tori Putra. It is, in fact, my first time working with WUP, and the youth WUP members and I are beyond grateful and excited for this opportunity, Putra said. I have a soft spot for summer youth theater, as I grew up participating in all the ways within the theater community, And as I have grown up, I find it important to give back and help give the youth a memorable summer and opportunities I was given. WUP truly focuses and works with the youth all summer, not just working on the production, but also educating them all about musical theater in such innovative and engaging ways. Through the short time I have spent with WUP, I would like to acknowledge their openness and the comfortable environment they provide for all involved in the process. And I would just like to thank the board of directors and production team for trusting me to join this amazing team. And I am so beyond proud of all these kids. The Shrek Jr. cast and crew look forward to their highly anticipated run, celebrating another successful year for Summer Youth Theater in Wilbraham. And our last story for this week comes to us from Selena Gwynn, correspondent. Soul Road presents Annie Kids, the musical, Wilbraham. On the evenings of Monday, June 15th, and Tuesday, June 16th, the Soul Road School Drama Club presented Annie Kids, the musical. A total of 58 kids, 4th and 5th graders, were involved in the production, spread across two casts. The Monday show was called The Green Cast, and the Tuesday show was The Gray Cast. The production showcased classics such as Maybe and Tomorrow, performed by the elementary schoolers' musical talent with the trusty help of accompanying musicians within the Wilbraham Hampton District. WMS band director Richard Cuoco was one of the instrumentalists involved, emphasized the importance of theater having live music. Humans are imperfect, and young students are obviously no exception. So musical theater actors rely on the musician's ability to listen and adapt as needed. Dialogue is not always spoken at the exact same tempo. Sometimes someone misses a line. Sometimes a scene change takes longer than expected. Sometimes the actors can't hear the music and aren't sure if they're singing in time. It's up to the musicians and the conductor to make the music work for the actors, Cuoco said. Annie, the show's lead, was played by two talented fifth graders, Violet Christensen in the Green Cast and Riley Balicki in the Gray Cast. When asked how she became involved in the musical, the Green Cast lead described her inspiration sparking from her older sisters who had been involved in drama productions within the district in the past, as well as her own personal enjoyment in acting. Another student who displayed great enthusiasm towards Annie and Soul Road's drama club in general was Macy Fett, who played Miss Hannigan in the Green Cast. It was really fun being part of this production. I was super excited I got Miss Hannigan and immediately started working on memorizing my lines, Fett said. For Valley Eye Radio, this is Tom Cosgrove with the Wilbraham Hampton Times for July 16th, 2026.
1: Hi, I'm Linda. I'll be reading a magazine article from Taste of Home magazine, New England vs. Manhattan Clam Chowder, What's the Difference? By Haley Schuneman, published on October 23rd, 2025. You'll know it when you see it. My very first job was as a host in a local restaurant, and one of my opening shift duties was to write all the daily specials on a board next to the host stand. One Saturday morning, I printed off the specials and went to work. The soups of the day were beef barley soup and Manhattan clam chowder. Since I was running out of space on the board, I just wrote clam chowder. If you're a chowder fan, then you know exactly where this is going. But at 16, I had never heard of Manhattan clam chowder and figured it was just the soup's full name, so to speak. My manager scanned the specials board, noted the error, and said, Manhattan clam chowder is different. Fix the board. As I learned that morning, our restaurant served both versions, New England clam chowder and Manhattan clam chowder. If you've ever been puzzled by the difference, then allow me to explain. What is New England clam chowder? New England clam chowder might be the first thing that comes to your mind when you think of the dish. It has a thick, rich, white broth thanks to the addition of cream. The contents of the soup vary based on who's making it, but it typically includes an aromatic base of onion, celery, and garlic, plus chopped clams, potatoes, bacon, clam juice, and of course, cream or half and half cream. It's a classic American dish that dates back to the 1700s when New England settlers took advantage of the fresh quahog and razor clams that were prevalent along the shoreline. It's now become a staple in New England restaurants and is something of a culinary tourist attraction. It's typically served with oyster crackers. What is Manhattan clam chowder? Manhattan clam chowder has been around since at least the mid-1800s, and its origins are often traced to Portuguese fishing towns in the Northeast. A lot of Portuguese cuisine highlights tomatoes, and the same is true of this dish. Because these communities sold their catch and prepared dishes at New York's fish market, it earned the moniker of Manhattan clam chowder. It started appearing in restaurants in the 1930s. The differences are subtle but important. Manhattan clam chowder uses an aromatic base that's reminiscent of Cajun cuisine, with onions, celery, and green peppers in addition to garlic. It also uses clams, potatoes, and butter, plus canned tomatoes and a spice blend that includes cayenne pepper for a hint of a spice kick. What is Rhode Island clam chowder? Plot twist. There's also a secret third option, which I didn't even know about until I started researching this story. Rhode Island clam chowder stands apart for its use of a clear broth. This version doesn't use any cream or tomatoes, so it really lets the sweet, briny clam flavor shine through. If you're a big fan of seafood, this version will be the most clam-forward of the trio.
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3: Welcome to Valley Eye Radio. This is Karen, and I'm going to be reading the Ludlow Register for July 15th, starting with the front page. Vanished Valley owner responds to resident noise complaints. This was written by Gregory A. Sibelli. Last Tuesday night, the Board of Selectmen held its first meeting of the summer season, holding court on continued noise complaints made against Vanished Valley Brewing, which has an entertainment license that was approved earlier this year. Residents living nearby the restaurant, which is located on Route 21 on Center Street, have continued to complain about excessive noise coming from the restaurant when there is live music and entertainment happening. Residents who have complained say the noise violates their right to peacefully enjoy their property. At their most recent meeting, after receiving multiple public comments and submissions in recent weeks, Vanished Valley owner Mike Rodriguez went before the board, highlighting the many years in which he has worked to mitigate noise coming from the business. In the last few months, we did move the stage around, added some sidewalls, Rodriguez said. We have an outside security guy that is going out throughout the night with a decibel meter. The owner said the security personnel with the meter is instructed with specifically how loud the meter can get before it is considered too loud. He has instructions on exactly what we expect, said Rodriguez. We're basically going off what we think would be acceptable. It's subjective because what may be loud to me may not be loud to you. He says when performers have abided by the decibel standard set by Vanished Valley, they go to the property lines and the noise is very faint. Any other suggestions to mitigate the noise are welcome, Rodriguez said. We are trying to coexist. We're not trying to make anyone hate living there. We realize there are residents that live around here. We are just trying to do business. Rodriguez was questioned whether the music could be even softer. He told the board that the current level of noise his decibel meters are picking up are equivalent to regular noise like a lawnmower or a car driving by. Rodriguez said he could hear birds chirping while testing noise. He continued, saying all sound checks are done with security. Rodriguez also claimed he removed a band that was not complying with noise level standards. A member of the selectmen suggested it's the type of music that is bothersome. They agreed the security personnel managing the noise is the key to making sure the noise is staying under control. Monitoring the base level was also suggested. Continuing to look at the location of the stage was also brought up. It was mentioned that music was held during the 4th of July weekend and there were no complaints. Selectman Chairman William Rosenblum suggested continuing to monitor closely and look at more stage tweaks if necessary to keep the noise under control. Next, U.S. Senate race candidates campaign locally. This was written by correspondent Brendan Rooney, Chicopee. The race for the Senate is on, and last Wednesday, July 8, 79-year-old incumbent Senator Ed Markey, Democrat, took the stage in the first televised debate against challenger 47-year-old Rep. Seth Moulton, Democrat, MA-06, right here in Western Mass. This was the first official debate between the candidates as the state primary election fast approaches on September 1, with early voting beginning on August 22. Markey, the incumbent, is seeking another six-year term. He was first elected to the House of Representatives in 1976 and has served in the Senate since 2013. If victorious, Markey confessed this would be his last year running for re-election. "I need one more term to finish the agenda, this progressive agenda," Markey stated, "and then I will step down. But we need to complete the agenda. We need Medicare for all. We need a Green New Deal. We need to make sure that we are fighting for every family who is out there who justifiably feels that they have been left behind." Moulton argued it's time for a new generation of Democratic leadership. "A lot of people in Massachusetts feel like they don't have a voice in politics and they're struggling to afford basic needs, and we need a fighter," Moulton said. "We need someone who's going to change the playbook, invest in a new generation of the years, and start making Democrats win again." Rallies for both candidates took place prior to the debate. Moulton first arrived and revealed that this is the sixth time he has been in Western Mass, reinforcing the congressman's emphasis on the region's importance throughout the Commonwealth as the race continues to tighten. "Being here in Western Mass is huge. It's where my uncle, Andy, grew up. It's where my chief of staff went to school. My district director grew up here. So as you can see, Western Mass has always been close to my heart," Moulton said. He then pivoted to share how he feels that the region has been left behind by politicians in Washington and Boston alike. "I'm here and have been because you deserve a senator who shows up, and I will continue to show up. That's why I'm hosting a town hall watch party in Chicopee tonight," he said. It was later revealed that the Moulton campaign took a stake in the city as the Rumble Seat Bar and Grill, which hosted the congressman and his supporters to field additional questions and watch and react to the live debate, which was his 50th town hall across the state. Markey showed up, citing the list of local endorsements he has garnered by revealing a few, such as Holyoke Mayor Joshua Garcia, Chicopee Mayor John Few, and countless others, citing, "I have consistently delivered for Western Massachusetts, and I'm looking forward to being able to tell that story," Markey said. The highly contested Democratic primary debate featured a plethora of national issues as well as a variety of local topics, such as the recent influx of local hospitals struggling, including Bay State and funding for the West East Rail Project. Markey kicked off the discussion by revealing that if he returns to the Senate, he would be the chairman of the Subcommittee on Health if the Democrats can win back the House and the Senate in the midterm elections. He acknowledged that if that does come to term, then he would restore the Affordable Care Act, We're going to restore the $300 billion from the Affordable Care Act, which was cut, that went to people here in Western Massachusetts to ensure that there was solvency. And then we have to go beyond that, Markey said. We have to double funding for community health centers. We have to double the funding for NIH research to Alzheimer's disease, Parkinson's, heart disease, and all of those other diseases that run right through every single family. This has to be the goal. And in Western Massachusetts, I have stood up and I fought for this cause. I've met with all the hospital leaders out there, and we are going to deliver next January. He then added that if funding isn't expanded and private equity isn't weeded out, Western Massachusetts hospitals will be in crisis. You have to make sure on a permanent basis these hospitals in Western Massachusetts are not weighted by private equity rooted in emergency rooms and our eyes. Otherwise, our communities are just shut down. That's what happened in East Hampton, Markey said. Moulton shared that he isn't against universal health care, but he believes that people should keep the health plan they prefer and those that unions fought for in contract negotiations. Look, I stand with President Obama and say we should have Medicare for all, but you should also be able to keep the health care plan you prefer if that's what you want, Moulton said. He then shared that, as an Iraq war veteran, he chose to use Veterans Affairs benefits for health care in part to ensure problems with that system are improved. Markey responded, saying VA benefits are a single-payer system and that many people would appreciate the chance to receive those benefits. Moulton responded by declaring that universal health care, housing, and education should be human rights. The conversation then pivoted to the ongoing development of the East-West Rail Project, a proposed concept to bring high-speed rail services from Boston to Pittsfield and Springfield. Markey revealed that he and U.S. Congressman Richard E. Neal of Springfield have secured $157 million for the region to fund the long-overdue project. We were able to secure the funding for the project because it is absolutely essential that we connect the Western Mass economy to the rest of the Commonwealth. I understand it's been long overdue, and that's why I worked so hard on the infrastructure bill of 2022 to ensure we get that funding, Markey said. However, we also acknowledged that we needed the funding for Springfield for this asthma crisis, which had happened, and now it is absolutely indispensable that that funding be made available. And it is there, and we are working to ensure that it gets built on in cooperation with Governor Healey as quickly as possible. Moulton argued that the amount Markey noted will only fund up to 10 miles of rails, which isn't up to par. $152 million will be for about 10 miles of rail. That's not enough to get to Boston. And I want to add that no one is going to ride your train because it's too slow, he said. He then discussed the prospect of linking the state together if the project was correctly funded, as he drew a comparison to the $2 billion he delivered to the city of Lynn for infrastructure and the possibility of what $2 billion could do for the project instead of the $152 million Markey and Neal raised. Imagine what $2 billion would do for so many cities out here in Western Massachusetts, Moulton said. Imagine what that would do for job opportunities. Imagine what that would do to knit our state together. That's why I think we need high-speed rail transportation, because not only do I think it would be transformative for the state, but I feel Americans in Massachusetts should be traveling the same speed as the rest of the world, and I'm going to continue fighting to get it done. After the debate, we then talked to both candidates, where we had an additional chance to inquire about the recent influx of combined sewage overflow, CSO, issues that stem from Holyoke, Chicopee, and Springfield dumping into the Connecticut River. Markey told us he's aware of the situation and shared a quick comment on how to solve the issue. Well, I'm going to be senior on the Infrastructure Committee in the Senate, and we need a $1 trillion infrastructure bill beginning in January of this year coming up to make sure the funding is there for CSO, making sure the funding is there for communities who absolutely cannot pay for it themselves. They're going to need help. They're going to need federal help, and I will be there to make sure that help is present, Markey said. Moulton opened his thoughts by sharing, "It's just absolutely appalling that this has happened," he said. "And it's also happened across the Commonwealth in Haverhill, which has dumped into the Merrimack River, which flows through my district. It has closed a lot of beaches right over the holiday weekend. And this is why we need Democrats to win so that we can deliver infrastructure back here." And when the senator says he supports all these great ideas, the reality is that those great ideas cannot come to fruition if Trump and the MAGA Republicans are still in charge. Next, keep seniors safe in the heat. This was written by correspondent Quinn Sumala. With summertime in full swing already, communities have been facing record temperatures. It is important to keep in mind key safety tips to keep seniors safe in the heat. High temperatures lead to an increased risk for conditions like heat stroke and heat exhaustion. Seniors are especially at risk for heat stroke due to a decrease in the body's ability to regulate temperature as they age. Signs to watch out for heat stroke include a body temperature of 104 degrees Fahrenheit, a change in mental state, including confusion, delirium, or irritability, a change in sweating pattern, nausea, flushed skin, rapid heart rate or breathing, and a headache. If you notice any of these signs, call for medical assistance and then get the person inside or into shade, remove excess clothes, and take action to cool them down immediately. Senior centers do their best to remind elders of steps to take for prevention. We encourage them to turn their air conditioners on even despite the costs and to drink lots of water, Executive Director of the Agawam Senior Center, Cynthia Sullivan, said. Senior centers like Agawam's also have people on staff who keep an eye on seniors who are visiting. "We're always checking up on people to see how they're doing," Sullivan said. "We see many of the people here quite often, so we know when they don't look okay. If people do want to get outside in the heat, it is best to do so in the early morning or later in the evening when the sun is not at its peak. Also, activities should be kept to low impact to prevent overexertion." Additionally, many senior centers are open as cooling centers for the public during heat waves. The Agawam Senior Center, the Holyoke Senior Center, the River Mills Senior Center, and the Wilbraham Senior Center are just some of the options available. These senior centers also offer a variety of activities to keep seniors entertained while also beating the heat. The Agawam Senior Center, for example, had a performance by the band Solar Eclipse on July 14th and Bunko, a dice game, on July 21. The Holyoke Senior Center is offering Tai Chi lessons on Thursdays from 12:30 to 1:30 p.m. from now through September 3rd. For those interested, the River Mill Senior Center is also offering an ice cream social on July 17 at 1 p.m. They also have a visit from Paul Revere on July 28 at 2 p.m. In addition to these activities, the senior centers also offer meals for people to come in, purchase, and enjoy. "Come in and eat. Our meals are $4, Sullivan said. "There is no need to turn on your stove or oven and make your house warmer." The senior centers always welcome people to come by while they are open and take advantage of their activities and air conditioning. Utilizing them is a great way to beat the heat and have some fun. And speaking of senior centers, the luncheon menu for the Ludlow Senior Center next week is Monday, July 20th, crab cake, sweet potato fries, and three bean salad. Tuesday, July 21, Asian chicken salad. 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The number to call at the Ludlow Senior Center is 413-583-3564. Next, 2026 vote by mail postcards available. Ludlow Town Clerk's Office would like to inform Ludlow voters that per Mass General Laws C-5425B, paragraph 7I, the State Secretary must send vote-by-mail applications to every registered voter in Massachusetts prior to state primaries and state elections. Please expect to receive the application on or before July 18, 2026. You will not receive an application if you have already applied for a vote-by-mail ballot for all elections this year. Please sign your application before returning it. Massachusetts law requires your signature in order to process your request. If you are an unenrolled voter requesting a vote-by-mail ballot for the state primary, you must choose a party ballot, Democratic or Republican. If you do not select a party, we cannot send you a vote-by-mail ballot for the state primary because we must know which party's ballot you are requesting. If you misplace your application, they are still available on the town's website or through the Secretary of State website, or you may provide a handwritten request. The deadline to request a ballot by mail for the September 1st, 2026 state primary is Tuesday, August 25th by 5 p.m. If you have any questions, please contact the town clerk's office at 413-583-5600. Next, Tanglewood bus trip, August 2nd, Wilbraham. The Senior Center is offering a bus trip to seniors in the area to go to Tanglewood on August 2nd to watch violinist Joshua Bell perform. The cost is $99 per person and all gratuities are included. 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We have one obituary today. Anna Gonzalez, 89, of Ludlow, passed away peacefully surrounded by her loving children. Anna was born on September 11, 1936 in Portugal. She later immigrated to Venezuela with her husband, Avelino Gonzalez, and eventually settled in Ludlow, Massachusetts. Anna will be deeply missed by her three children, Mateus Gonzalez and his wife, Ermelinda, Manuel Gonzalez and his wife, Donna, and Anna Gomes and her husband, Luis, all of Ludlow. She also leaves behind numerous grandchildren and great-grandchildren. Funeral services for Anna were held on Saturday, July 11th. Calling hours were at the Ludlow Funeral Home, followed by a liturgy of Christian burial at Our Lady of Fatima Parish. Burial followed at St. Aloysius Cemetery. Next, school records to be destroyed. Ludlow High School class of 2019 temporary school records will be destroyed on or about December 31st, 2026, unless claimed by individual former students. The temporary record consists of all information in the student record which is not contained in the transcript. Such information may include standardized test results, class rank, school-sponsored extracurricular activities, discipline records, immunization health records, and evaluations by teachers, counselors, and other school staff. Persons wishing to claim their temporary school records may request them in writing and send them to the address: LHS Counseling Department, 500 Chapin Street, Ludlow, Mass. 01056. If you have any further questions, please call 413-589-9001, extension 2407. Moving on to sports. Lions shut out on the road. Wilbraham. Last Monday evening, Ludlow Ideal A girls summer soccer made a short trip over to Wilbraham to play on the turf at Minichog, but the hosts were in control as Ludlow suffered a 6-0 defeat. Ludlow fell to 4-4 on the season heading into the final week of regular season play. Lions are holding a tie of 7th place in the Girls A division and hope to secure their playoff spot this week. Next, Vermont Green hands Pioneers defeat. This was written by Tim Peterson, sports correspondent. The members of the Western Mass Pioneers gathered for a team photo before kicking off the regular season finale against rival Vermont Green FC last Friday night. Having been eliminated from the USL League II playoffs for the first time since 2018, the Pioneers were hoping to end Vermont Green's long unbeaten streak. The Pioneers overcame a 2-0 halftime deficit to tie the score early in the second half, but Vermont Green stretched their unbeaten streak to 37 matches following a 4-2 victory before a large crowd at Lusitano Stadium. Our main goal was to make the playoffs, which we've been able to do every year since 2018, said Pioneers head coach Federico Molinari. We battled back in the second half, but it just wasn't enough. Vermont Green, 13-0-1, who are the defending USL League II champions, haven't suffered a loss since a 3-0 setback against Seacoast United in the 2024 Eastern Conference semifinals. Alfred Buffy, who completed his first season playing for the Pioneers, was a member of the Seacoast United squad, which wound up winning the national championship title 2 years ago. We really wanted to beat our rivals in tonight's game, said Buffy, who led the Pioneers with 4 assists. It was a great feeling after my Seacoast team beat them in the playoffs 2 years ago. I really enjoyed playing for the Pioneers this summer. My dream is to play for a professional soccer team. One of the Pioneers' veteran players is Santiago Blasco Gomez, who was the team captain. This is my third season playing for the Pioneers, and I love this place, Gomez said. We've made the playoffs the past 2 years, which was an amazing experience. It's disappointing not making it this year. I'm hoping to play here again next year. Gomez, who's from Albarachi, Spain, was a graduate student on the Bryant University men's soccer team a year ago. The Pioneers, who finished their season with an 8-3-3 overall record, haven't beaten their arch rivals from Burlington since a 1-0 road win on June 17, 2023. Vermont Green, who are hosting the first two rounds of the playoffs this weekend, now holds a 4-3-2 edge in the series against the Western Mass squad. Vermont Green took the lead when Samson Parda sent a pass from the left side into the box where Jeremy Fanco fired a shot into the right corner past Western Mass goalie Ben Alexander during the 24th minute of the opening half. Fanco scored his second goal 7 minutes later, which was assisted by Ryan Zellifro. The score was 2-0 at intermission. 9 minutes into the second half, the Pioneers sliced their deficit in half following a corner kick goal. Ronan O'Brien booted the ball into the box from the left corner. After the ball was headed by Dylan Hunston, Riley Purdy put another header into the left corner past Vermont Green backup goal Seth Wilson. During the 59th minute, Martin Isharan booted a free kick into the right corner, tying the score at 2-2. It was also his team-leading seventh goal of the season. Vermont Green retook the lead following a goal by Parda during the 74th minute. Another goal by William Sawin during stoppage time sent the Vermont Green rowdy supporters into a frenzy. The Pioneers will be looking to qualify for the league playoffs, and they'll also be looking to celebrate a victory against the Vermont Green during the summer of 2027. That's all the time we have left for today. We hope you've enjoyed listening to Valley Eye Radio, and we thank you for being a listener. This is Karen signing off.
4: Here is an easy way to stop siditis. Taking a 5-minute walk every hour counters the negative effects of sitting at a desk or on a couch for long periods. Extended sitting is bad for blood pressure and cholesterol and contributes to obesity. Research believes the increase in muscle activity aids blood flow, which improves arterial function and could even prolong your lifespan. Here's a way to stop worrying. Think of worries as trains posted on the departure board at a station. They all are there, but you need not board any of them, and as they depart, you can let them go. Make monotony your friend by slowing repeated worrying notions to yourself. Expressing a negative to yourself over and over should soon make your mind wander to more enjoyable thoughts.
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6: Hello, this is Joe. Today I'll be reading articles from the April-May issue of the AARP magazine. At the beginning of the magazine is a section called Upfront and takes in different topics. The first section is called Upfront Go. 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And finally, consider keeping the car. If you own it outright and carry liability-only insurance on it, it could make sense not to sell. Run the numbers. The next article is called 100 Years of Route 66. Hit these six stops for an epic road trip. America's original highway to the West celebrates its 100-year anniversary this year. Some notable sites include Chicago. Begin your adventure at the new starting point for Route 66, Chicago's Navy Pier. Springfield, Missouri. In 1926, state highway officials met here and proposed the name U.S. Route 66. Stroll historic Commercial Street for boutique shopping. Oklahoma City. This stop is in the middle section of the route. Walk the myriad botanical gardens with 15 acres of grounds and the stunning Crystal Bridge Conservatory. Albuquerque, New Mexico. This city boasts the longest urban stretch of the original Route 66 still in existence. 18 miles of glowing neon signs, vintage artifacts, retro motels, and honky-tonk dives. Flagstaff, Arizona. Known as the gateway city for road trippers heading west, this town is 7,000 feet above sea level. 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Next article. 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Louisville Slugger Museum and Factory in Louisville, Kentucky. Tour the factory where 1.8 million bats are made every year. Next place, Babe Ruth Birthplace and Museum in Baltimore, Maryland. A former red brick row house is now a museum that traces Ruth's story. And finally, National Ballpark Museum in Denver, Colorado. Fans come here to see such relics as seats from historic stadiums. The next part of Upfront in AARP Magazine is called Listen, Music Formats Over Time. How we listen just keeps changing. Vinyl records. Records at 78 RPM, then later at 33 and a third and 45 RPM, have been popular since early 20th century. Current state of vinyl records. Still popular, the Recording Industry Association of America calculated that 44 million vinyl albums were sold in 2024. Reel-to-reel tapes. Developed in the 1940s, this delicate format, played on bulky machines, later became available for home use. Columbia House subscribers may recall that only selected releases were on reel-to-reel. The current state? Format was thought extinct, but re-emerged last fall with re-released classic titles by Yes and T-Rex. 8-tracks. In the mid-60s, these tapes brought album listening to cars. There were home players as well, but there was a big chunk crown sound when the player needed to switch channels, sometimes even mid-song. The current state, this is the stuff of hobbyists today. Cassettes. Introduced in 1963, these were mini reel-to-reel tapes in a handy format. They were widely adaptable. You could listen at home, in cars, or on the go, through boomboxes and portable players like the Sony Walkman. The current state of cassettes is many artists still release albums on cassette as a low-cost way for fans to own a physical product. Compact discs. Introduced by Philips and Sony in 1982, CDs exploded in popularity in the late 80s and early 90s as many music fans dumped their vinyl and cassette collections and repurchased albums on this modern format that utilized lasers. The current state of compact discs? CDs are not as popular as they once were, but they remain a mainstay format. The Record Industry Artists Association says 33 million units were sold in 2024. MP3s. The digital download format began to gain favor in the late 90s. Apple's iPod, introduced in 2001, became a ubiquitous piece of hardware, promising the ability to carry your music collection in your pocket. And a short time later, the iTunes download store allowed fans to purchase individual tracks off albums. The current state of MP3s? Digital download services remain, but dedicated MP3 players have been mostly replaced by smartphones. Streaming. By the 2010s, streaming services led by Spotify offered users the ability to play music on devices without needing to download tracks. This gave fans instant access to millions of songs for a subscription fee or for free with ads. The current state? By 2015, streaming services became the top source of revenue for the U.S. music industry. It continues as the leading format according to Luminate, which tracks music consumption. Recently, a new kind of vinyl record was introduced. Tiny vinyls are a 4-inch record that hold one song up to 4 minutes long per side. They play at 33 1/3 RPM on most standard record players. For older Americans, yet another music format probably does not hold much appeal. We have invested in so many others already. Let's take a walk down memory lane, or we just did take a walk down memory lane. The next section of Upfront is called Read, Older and Bolder. When seasoned characters take center stage, a short clip says, after a certain age, you can pretty much do whatever takes your fancy. No one tells you off except for your doctors and your children. A quote from Joyce Meadowcroft from the Thursday Murder Club, and the author is Richard Osman. Book club faves. We asked booksellers and other bibliophiles, including members of AARP's Girlfriend Book Club, for their favorite novels with older characters from 2000. Among the titles that popped up repeatedly were Remarkably Bright Creatures by Shelby Van Pelt, A Man Called Ove by Frederick Bachman, The Story of Arthur Truelove by Elizabeth Berg, and the beloved recent bestseller, Theo of Golden by Alan Levi. Reviews. The Things We Never Say by Elizabeth Strout. The Olive Kittredge author introduces Artie Dam, a longtime high school teacher who's unaccountably lonely. That feeling is exacerbated when a secret about his family comes to light. Mostly we travel through life unsighted, he notes in this beautiful tale. The next title is called The Midnight Train by Matt Haig. In this memorable, moving novel by the mega best-selling author of The Midnight Library, Wilbur, 81, at the moment of his death, is given a chance to revisit and reassess his life by way of a ghostly train that transports him through the highs and lows of his past. Next title, Take Me With You by Stephen Rowley. College professor Jesse reckons with sudden solitude after Norman, his partner for 30 years, mysteriously vanishes. Jesse is forced to consider the man he wants to be without Norman at his life center. It's witty and poignant by the author of The Gunkle. Next title, Mad Mabel by Sally Hepworth. Nobody on her quiet street knows that cranky Elsie Fitzpatrick, who was 81 years old, was once known as Mad Mabel, said to be cursed and a murderer. Then a little girl moves in nearby and wants to know everything about Elsie, and her walls start to crumble. Nonfiction of note is the following. Crime, London Falling, A Mysterious Death in a Gilded City, and The Family's Search for Truth by Patrick Redden. Essays,

0: This broadcast service is provided by Valley iRadio. The material being read is the copyright property of the publications being read. Access to this program is solely for persons who cannot read the original printed version due to a visual impairment or other disability. By continuing to listen, you confirm that you have such a condition.
1: Even high-end kibble. Freeze-dried. This growing category comes in gently cooked or raw varieties. Vets say the cooked kind will ensure elimination of harmful bacteria and organisms. And finally, raw dog food. This food is palatable and digestible, but it's often expensive, and vets typically don't recommend it because of risk of disease. Is your shower bad for your skin? You might need to get a Walter water filter. Martina Stifel, 65 years old, has dry skin conditions that are made worse by her shower. The culprit, the chlorine in her Indiana tap water. So she attached a water filter to her shower head. I've noticed a huge change in my skin, she says, and my hair is coming in thicker. This type of filter, often used to condition hard water, typically costs under $100 and fits behind or replaces the shower head. It can be especially beneficial to older people. As we age, our skin produces less oil and becomes thinner and more prone to dryness, says Dr. Gita Yadav of Facet Dermatology in Toronto. When shopping for a shower filter, look for one that uses activated carbon, which can pull out contaminants that include chlorine and PFAS. The next article on Upfront is called What I Know Now, and this interview is with Patricia Cornwell. The crime novelist, who is now 69, lifts the lid on her spooky origins, a teen eating disorder, and at last, Scarpetta. A natural storyteller. I love spooky things, she says. My fourth grade teacher put a big red circle on one of my papers and said, "You use the phrase all of a sudden too often. I would tell stories all day long, especially to the little kids I babysat. If I wanted to make them sit back with their Hawaiian punch, all I had to say was, he walked through the streetlight and all of a sudden." She continues, when Patricia Cornwell was 19, she had a terrible eating disorder, anorexia nervosa, and was hospitalized. She felt like the biggest failure on the planet. She dropped out of college. But Billy Graham's wife, Ruth, who had looked out for Cornwell and her siblings after their mother was hospitalized with depression when the future author was 9, said, "I want you to tell your story." She gave me a journal that I still have, and so at age 19, I started writing my autobiography. She continues, "I read Nancy Drew as a little kid, but I did not read a murder mystery until I decided to write them. I bought 3 secondhand paperbacks, P.D. James, Agatha Christie, and Dorothy Sayers, to try to learn what people did." In her own words, "I'm actually very squeamish. I've spent days on end in morgues because it's the only way to tell my stories, the only way to know what I'm talking about, but has never been easy. But when she knew, she'd made it. I remember landing my helicopter at a book signing years ago in a shopping mall parking lot. She's a licensed helicopter pilot. The line was around the entire mall. People had been waiting since 8 a.m. I almost burst into tears. In her own words, "Hurry up and wait. It has been 37 years for Scarpetta to make it to the screen. It has been optioned since 1989 and went through one studio after another and always fell apart at some stage. But I'd become friends with Jamie Lee Curtis, and she helped make it happen with Prime Video. Then Nicole Kidman agreed to take the lead role as the medical examiner, Kay Scarpetta. The synergy, it sparkled." She continues, "I pulled it out of a box, having not seen it for 50 years, concerning her memoir. I always said

0: not publish it, but there was talk recently of doing a TV show about my life, so I decided to write a treatment. And once I started, I could not stop. And finally, regrets, she has a few. If I knew when I was younger what I know now, I would not do a lot of the stupid things I have done, like buy all those Ferraris. Going from having no money to making millions of dollars was incomprehensible to me. So I had a lot of fun. I felt like I had to prove I was worthy of being rich and famous. I do not have anything to prove anymore. As told to Shelley Embling, author of AARP's The Girlfriend Book Club. This is Joe signing off for Valley Eye Radio. Thank you for listening.
1: Hi, I'm Linda. I'll be reading a magazine article from the AARP magazine, February-March 2026 issue. 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Some 80% of heart attacks and strokes could have been prevented, researchers say. Yet cardiovascular disease remains the leading global cause of death, and much of the reason for that is what we eat. A heart-healthy diet rich in fruits and vegetables, whole grains, lean proteins, nuts, legumes, and low-fat dairy, and limited in processed foods, added sugars, and salts, can improve your risk. 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Eat this, quinoa. Not that, white rice. Starchy side dishes like rice are high in carbohydrates and can lead to spikes in blood sugar. Some studies have shown that higher consumption of white rice is associated with an increased risk of diabetes, a risk factor for heart disease. In fact, people with diabetes have twice the risk of developing heart disease as those who don't. Quinoa is actually a seed rich in fiber and B vitamins and packed with plant-based protein. Some research has shown that quinoa may help reduce bad LDL cholesterol, which may help prevent plaque buildup in your arteries. Eat this, lentils, not that, ground beef. Regular consumption of red meat may increase your heart disease risk, research suggests. It may be due in part to the chemicals the gut produces while digesting red meat or byproducts released when grilling or cooking it at high temperatures. But there's a heart-healthy substitute. Lentils are low in fat and sodium and high in fiber, contain beneficial nutrients, and may help lower LDL cholesterol. You can work them into a pasta sauce or substitute them for ground beef in dishes like tacos or burritos, says Dr. Brooke Buzzard, a Baltimore-based lifestyle medicine health coach and author of Chew on This. Combine 2 cups cooked lentils with 1 cup walnuts, 1 clove garlic, 2 teaspoons each oregano, cumin, and chili powder, 1/2 teaspoon salt, and 2 tablespoons water or olive oil in the blender for a delicious Mexican dish meat substitute. Eat this, nutritional yeast, not that, processed cheese. Large portions of cheese can rack up your saturated fat and sodium intake, especially processed cheese like American, says Julia Zampano, a registered dietitian with the Cleveland Clinic. Enter nutritional yeast, a deactivated yeast that looks like yellow flakes of or powder. You can often find it in the spices aisle of your local grocery store. It is a cheesy, nutty flavor and can be sprinkled over soups or salads or in a casserole or meatloaf. You can even use nutritional yeast as a base for a plant-based mac and cheese sauce. And bonus, fortified nutritional yeast offers B vitamins and protein. Eat this, frozen vegetables, not that, canned vegetables. The majority of people with heart disease consume on average more than twice the recommended daily amount of sodium, one study found. Regularly consuming that extra sodium can elevate blood pressure and increase cardiovascular disease risk, says Jennifer Palian, a nutritionist and food scientist in Seattle and Vancouver, British Columbia. All the more reason to avoid canned vegetables, which may include added salt for flavor. Frozen vegetables are flash frozen shortly after harvest, preserving nutrients naturally without salt, explains Paleon. If you still prefer canned, give your produce a quick rinse before eating it. One study that looked at canned peas found that draining and rinsing them with water reduced their sodium content about 12%. Eat this nice cream, not that sugary ice cream. While ice cream may be a better choice than cookies, cake, or brownies, it's high in saturated fat, and many versions, especially those with mix-ins, like cookie dough or candy, are jam-packed with sugar. A 2/3 cup serving of Ben & Jerry's Everything But the Flavor contains 38 grams of sugar, 13 grams more than the daily limit the American Heart Association recommends for women. Try Nice Cream, typically a dairy-free, fruit-based version made by blending fruits like nutrient-rich frozen bananas into a creamy sorbet. 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Pro tip: always remove the peels before freezing bananas, otherwise they turn into little bulletproof vests. Eat this, ground nuts, not that, breadcrumbs. Do you use breadcrumbs to coat chicken breasts, mix into meatballs, or sprinkle on top of a casserole? Breadcrumbs can include refined white flour, added salt, hydrogenated oils, added sugar. Calories, not nutrition, says Dr. Joel Kahn, founder of the Kahn Center for Cardiac Longevity in Bingham Farms, Michigan. Nuts and seeds used as a breadcrumb substitute will offer more fiber, minerals, and protein than bread alone, says Kahn. Research has linked higher nut consumption to a 19% lower risk of cardiovascular disease and a 25% reduced risk of cardiovascular disease-related death. Grind up combinations like almonds and cashews in a food processor, then sprinkle in some spices of your choice. Drink this fiber and protein-rich smoothie, not that, fruit juice. 1 cup of OJ can deliver 22 grams of sugar with no fiber or fat to slow its impact on your body. If you're going to drink juice, stick to an occasional half-cup serving of 100% fruit juice. Add sparkling or tap water to extend the fruit juice further, says Kahn. Fruit-only smoothies can have the same blood sugar spiking effect. Instead, pack your blender full of fiber, protein, and healthy fats to help keep blood sugar stable. Blend whole fruits, leafy greens, unsweetened almond milk, or low-fat yogurt, and a tablespoon of chia seeds or flax seeds for a heart-smart meal or snack, says Megan Gonzalez, a registered dietitian in Orange County, California. You can also toss in ingredients like nut butter and avocado. Eat this, homemade salad dressing, not that, store-bought dressing. Just check the labels. Many commercial salad dressings have water and sugar among their top ingredients. Neither should be a highlight of your salad. Be especially wary of any dressings that are labeled fat-free, as these are often packed with added sodium and sugars to offset the lack of flavor. Thing is, you want fat in your salad dressing as long as it's good for you fat. Having some fat in your dressing can help with the absorption of fat-soluble vitamins in your salad, Buzzard says, but limiting portions is key. Making your own dressing allows you to focus on adding heart-healthy oils like olive oil and leaving out the questionable fats like soybean oil. For a quick vinaigrette, mix extra virgin olive oil with red wine vinegar and some fresh chopped herbs. Eat this, pureed fruit, not that, artificial sweeteners. A 2022 study found that higher consumption of artificial sweeteners was associated with an increased risk of cardiovascular diseases. While more research is needed, limiting artificial sweetener intake is a reasonable precaution, adds Kahn. Talk with your doctor if you use artificial artificial sweeteners as part of a low-carb diet. Mashed bananas or unsweetened applesauce can be used to sweeten baked goods. You can even use pureed prunes, as Lauren Maniker, a registered dietitian in Charleston, South Carolina, does. Puree 8 ounces of pitted prunes with 1/4 cup of warm water, she says. Use this puree to swap out half the sugar you would usually use in your brownie cookie, muffin, and other baked good recipes. Eat this chicken breast, not that processed meat. Processed meat like hot dogs, salami, bologna, and pepperoni are high in saturated fat, sodium, and preservatives. One study found that eating just over 5 ounces or more of processed meat per week was associated with a 46% increased risk of cardiovascular disease and a 51% increased risk of death from any cause compared with eating none. Instead of buying processed lunch meat, use leftover chicken or turkey breast. You can even throw some chicken breast in the slow cooker, shred it, and keep it in the fridge as a protein for whatever you're eating the next 3 to 4 days.
2: Hello, this is Barbara, and I'm from Agawam, and I retired from Springfield College several years ago. I truly enjoyed both my profession and the colleagues and students I worked with in the Career Center. I also enjoy spending time with my 2 children and their children, as well as gardening, reading, I love a good mystery, and jigsaw puzzles, traveling, cribbage and pitch, and volunteering. I'm still thrilled to be involved with Valley Eye Radio in the Agawam Library.
3: And it is Friday, July 17th, 2026. You are listening to Valley Eye Radio, and in our readers' chairs right now, we have Jean and Marilyn, and they're going to bring us, as usual, the Springfield Republican. That will be followed by Heather today with Westfield News. Liam will be along after that. He's got the Daily Hampshire Gazette for us today. Chloe has the Greenfield Recorder. She'll be reading that. Plus, we have many more programs, articles, as well as more local newspapers. So thank you for tuning in and giving us a listen here at Valley Eye Radio. I'm going to turn it over now to Jean and to Marilyn.
4: Thank you, Diane. Hello there. Here we are on a Tuesday, as Diane said, and Western Mass News, of course, we're starting with the weather. The Western Mass News weather says split weekend on the way. A few morning clouds will give way to lots of sunshine with temps topping off in the lower 80s. There will likely be less smoke with better air quality today. It'll be comfortable with low levels of humidity as well. Phew. Low pressure and a couple of fronts will slide our way tomorrow with cloudy, muggy conditions. A warm front will bring a few showers and downpours our way Saturday morning. Temps top off in the 70s with limited sunshine. A storm may be on the strong side late in the day. Sunday will be dry and brighter with highs in the low and mid 80s. So for today, we're looking for sun and clouds with a high of 82 and a low of 58. Tomorrow, a shower and a thunderstorm, high 80, low 64. Sunday, less humid and nice with a high of 84, a low of 56. Monday, mostly sunny with a high of 84 and a low of 62. Tuesday, cloudy with a shower and humid. High of 80, low of 64. The sun rose this morning at 5:30. It will set at 8:24 p.m., giving us a day that is 14 hours and 54 minutes long. Now on to the lottery numbers. The Mass Daily for Thursday, July 18th, midday 0769. If you had all four in the exact order, you'd be $4,928 richer. Evening 6813. All four exact order, $5,317. Mega Millions for July 14th. That's the big one with an $637 million jackpot. The Mega Millions numbers for July 14th, 2, 4, 10, 48, 56. Mega Ball is 22. Mass Cash with a top prize of $100,000. The Mass Cash numbers for July 16th, midday, 2, 9, 22, 25, 27. July 16th, evening, 14, 19, 22, 28, and 33. Megabucks with an estimated $23.8 million jackpot. The Megabucks numbers for July 15th, 3, 15, 26, 29, 39, and 40. Millionaire for Life with a jackpot of $1 million a year for life. Those numbers for July 16th, 9, 21, 29, 57. I skipped 52. It is 57 also. Let me start again for Millionaire for Life. 9, 21, 29, 52, and 57. The Millionaire Ball is 5. And Powerball, with its own jackpot in the area of $500 million, the Powerball numbers for July 15th, 2, 7, 18, 29, 38. Powerball, 16, and the Power Play is 2. Now I'm going to turn it over to Marilyn to give you your sports update.
3: Thank you, Jean. And this edition of sports is brought to you through a generous contribution from A to Z Moving and Storage at 41 Chapin Street in West Springfield. Their motto, Happy Feet Move Faster. And even though there was very little Major League Baseball news because of the All-Star break, Diane was able to find the story of the one game that was played yesterday. And it was the Mets versus the Phillies. They moved the starting time for their game, and also a major a game between Vancouver and Chicago in the Major League of Soccer was postponed. So this is the story Diane found for us. The starting time of the Major League game between the New York Mets and the Phillies was moved up an hour due to air quality in Philadelphia and concerns because of the wildfire smoke from Canada and northern Minnesota. The Philadelphia region is experiencing smoky and hazy skies, and the game start was moved from 6:10 p.m. Eastern Standard Time to, or Eastern Daylight Time, excuse me, to 7:10 p.m. And as I said, it was the only game played because of the All-Star break. After his team's 4-1 victory, Mets interim manager Andy Green was asked how the conditions affected the game. Quote, I don't think they really did. I think it felt like they could have at any moment, especially as visibility got tougher. But the guys managed to see the baseballs that I couldn't when they went up in the air as pop-ups, Green said. Phillies manager Don Mattingly said tracking fly balls later in the game seemed to become an issue. Poor air quality due to the wildfire smoke forced a Major League Soccer game between Vancouver Whitecaps and the Fire at Chicago's Soldier Field, along with a scheduled post-game concert, to be postponed. The game, which was expected to draw 40,000 people, will be made up in October, on October 6th. And now we go to our front page news in the sports section and the British Open. And it was a day of surprises. Jackson Suber takes the lead at Birkdale on his first Open. Jackson Suber got his first taste of links golf on his first trip to Europe when he arrived at Royal Birkdale. 3 days later, he proved to be a quick study with a superb par save and a 6-foot eagle late in his round for a 5-under 65 to lead the British Open. Bryson DeChambeau might be getting the hang of this too, no matter what 3-time British Open champion Nick Faldo thinks. An opening round lasted some 15 hours, including just about everything during a warm and breezy start.
5: Five of the leading 12 players were playing the British Open for the first time. Rory McIlroy missed 3 4-foot putts in a four-hole span and had 6 bogeys in his round of 72. Scottie Scheffler opened with 4 birdies in 6 holes and didn't make another the rest of the way for a 68. Most startling was Suber, a 26-year-old American who had yet to play anywhere since leaving Ole Miss and is playing in only his third major. He made a tough par save on the new par 3 15th hole with slopes of off severely on both sides. He followed with a 6-foot birdie on the 16th and then choked up on a 4-iron with 233 yards and hit it to 6 feet for an eagle. He led by one shot over Sungjae Im and Dan Brown of England. The 9 players at 67 included 4 debutants, Alex Smalley, Ryan Gerard, MJ Defue, that's D-A-F-F-U-E, and Pearson Cootie. And then there was DeChambeau, who had missed the cut in all 3 majors this year. Turns out he had enough strategy to get in the mix, often ripping driver to take the fearsome bunkers out of play and doing enough right for a 67 that left him 2 shots behind. Let's see, Cameron Young, one of the hottest players in the spring but quiet the past 2 months, was also at 67 along with Robert McIntyre, Thomas Detry, and Francesco Molinari. Which Scheffler had few complaints after a 68, even not making a birdie over his last 12 holes and playing the 2 par 5s at 1 over and making a pair of soft bogeys. He also missed a 5-foot birdie putt. Smalley, who took a two-shot lead into the final round at the PGA Championship, was leading until his drive on the 18th was fading with the wind, and then the luck of Lynx Golf took over. One wild bounce sent it further right and out of bounds, and he finished with a double bogey for a 67. Scheffler played in the group with DeChambeau, and they traded birdies early on. For 6 holes, the world's number 1 player had total control and looked as though he couldn't miss. He got to 4 under when he gave a leg kick as his 40-foot birdie putt dropped in at number 6. And let's see what else is going on. Okay, well, from the NBA, we have some news about LeBron James. If LeBron James knows where he will be playing this coming season, he's still not saying. The NBA career scoring king and current free agent spoke publicly for the first time Thursday afternoon, indicating that a decision is close, though stopping short of revealing which team he'll choose to play for in the fall, despite at least one cry from someone in the jam-packed room shouting for him to, quote, pick a team, end quote. The 4-time NBA champion had a pair of appearances Thursday. He recorded an episode of his podcast alongside guest co-host Tyrese Halliburton of the Indiana Pacers. Then he spoke at the Game Plan Summit presented by CNBC later in the afternoon. He told Boardroom co-founder Rich Kleiman in an offstage conversation that making this decision has a slew of layers, many of which are, it seems, are off the court. There are many other factors that I'm facing in right now, that what's best for me as a player, what's best as a person, and what best fits my happiness and my family as well, James said. let's see, it's a big decision for my family, just as the last part of my career and where I want to spend the last few years, or the last year, or the last 2 years. I'm going to try to fit into whatever team I'm going into, but also give them all the tools and the knowledge that I've been able to grasp over the last 23 years. So, let's see. In Miami, where the Heat introduced Giannis Antetokounmpo, that's A-N-T-E-T-O-K-O, UNMPO, and Bobby Portis as their newest forwards. President Pat Riley acknowledged that there have been some talks with James, but the Heat didn't seem to have any hints either. Okay, well, we have some schedules to announce in the few minutes we have left. The Red Sox 2027 schedule includes four trips west. The entire baseball world knows that tense labor negotiations and a likely impending lockout could threaten the regular season, but they did release their schedule. The Red Sox will open on opening day Thursday, March 25th in Seattle, barring a lockout, and their home opener is set for April 1st against the Cincinnati Reds. Boston's season series with the Yankees starts with back-to-back weekend sets in June. They will play four games at Fenway from June 4th through the 7th, and then meet again at Yankee Stadium from June 11th through 13th. And let's see, there's another seasoner opening. The Bruins, they announced their schedule. Mark your calendar because they have released their full 26-27 NHL schedule. The schedule is highlighted by the retirement of Patrice Bergeron, and that will take place on December 1st before the game against the Colorado Avalanche, and the details will be announced the fall. Boston opens its season at the TD Garden on September 29th against the New York Rangers. Nine of the Bruins' 11 games in November will be at home, including an afternoon tilt with the Toronto Maple Leafs on November 27th. There will be a total of nine matinee games this season. And I will end up with telling you where your favorite teams might be this week. Since the Red Sox are back playing, they will be facing Tampa Bay today. That game starts at 1:35. And as usual, you can listen to it on the radio at 1490 AM, 105.5 FM, or watch it on NESN TV. At 7 p.m. tonight, the L.A. Dodgers will be at Yankee Stadium, and that will be on the Major League Baseball Network. And I guess that's it, Diane, for our sports.
4: Thank you, Marilyn. It's Marilyn brought us up to quarter past the hour. Front page article, top of the page with a picture of the president. Trump, this is from Washington. Trump drums up the past. I couldn't believe that this was not on all of the TV stations. So you might need to hear this, hear what went on last night, hear what the president said. Multiple investigations have refuted the president's election fraud claims. This is by Michelle L. Price, Eric Tucker, and Colin Binkley, Associated Press. President Donald Trump used a primetime address to the nation yesterday, to once again raise doubts about the results of past elections, reviving a subject he's long used to make unproven claims and deny his loss in the 2020 election. Trump's fixation on his loss to Democrat Joe Biden 6 years ago and the long-debunked theories he's circulated about it are things he still brings up regularly when discussing other subjects, but elevating the deeply political and conspiratorial topics to a presidential primetime address underscores the lengths to which Trump has used his second term to both blow past norms and fixate on old grievances. Trump began Thursday night with a stark warning about what he described as flaws in the voting system and said he was releasing previously classified documents related to the 2020 and 2018 elections. Quote, America is back and doing really well, but we still have a major challenge that we must be urgently addressed. That's what it says. Because no country can be great without fair and honest elections, end quote, he said. He said all Americans should be assured their elections are free of cheating and interferences. Quote, unfortunately, the system we have today falls catastrophically short of that standard, end quote, Trump said. Trump used the remarks to justify his push to pass a strict voter ID bill in Congress. Primetime presidential addresses are typically reserved for major milestones or nationally significant events. Trump last did it in April to speak on the Iran war, a month after it started. He said then that the U.S. would accomplish its objectives, it says, quote, very shortly, and that, quote, the hard part is done and it should be easy, so it should be easy, close quote. The war, however, has dragged on, and strikes between the U.S. and Iran have intensified this week. Trump also delivered a politically charged primetime speech in December in which he sought to blame the challenging economic climate on Democrats. Some networks did not air it live. At least some TV networks said Thursday they would not carry the speech live, but would air it on their streaming services. ABC, NBC, and CNN decided not to air the remarks live, but to carry them in full on their streaming services and break into network coverage as needed. CBS said it was, quote, airing a special report, end quote, during the address, but it wasn't clear if the network would carry it live. Trump called out the media outlets for not carrying it live and accused them of being, quote, part of a plot, end quote. Networks typically, but don't always, choose to carry presidential addresses to the nation live. In 2022, when then-President Joe Biden delivered a primetime address full of warnings about Donald Trump and his adherence, quote, extreme ideology, end quote, the networks did not carry it live. In 2014, the major networks chose to stick with their primetime programming instead of airing an address by then-President Barack Obama on his plans for immigration reform. The White House Press Secretary Caroline Leavitt on Thursday afternoon seemed to be still trying to persuade networks to carry the remarks live, saying, quote, I think that the mainstream media should air the president's speech and allow the American people to draw their own conclusions from it, end quote, raising questions about the midterms. Democrats warned that Trump was trying to revive false claims of past stolen elections in order to delegitimize the 2026 midterm elections in which Trump's Republican Party is facing headwinds. Quote, Trump is going to use a primetime address to stoke misleading claims about our elections in order to justify interfering in our midterms. It's on all of us to follow the facts and not accept his constant stream of misdirections and lies, close quote, Virginia Democratic Senator Mark Warner said in a statement on X. Quote, Trump is again trying to drum up baseless election conspiracies ahead of the November elections, end quote, New Jersey Democratic Senator Andy Kim said in a post on X. Quote, Americans are tired of endless war, skyrocketing gas prices, and a president that isn't looking out for them. Voters will make their voices heard, whether Trump wants them to or not, end quote. Leavitt didn't answer a question Thursday about whether Trump would accept the results of the midterms, though Vice President J.D. Vance told reporters on Capitol Hill a day earlier that, quote, of course we're going to support the results of the midterm elections, end quote. Vance bristled Wednesday when asked if he'd encouraged Trump in his Thursday remarks to stay focused on November's midterm elections rather than relitigate past elections. The unfounded claims, Vance said, repeating the reporter's language. You're basically assuming an answer in the very question that you ask. The president is going to talk about a number of things tomorrow night. I'm obviously not going to get ahead of his remarks, but we can talk about a number of the American people's problems. we can solve a number of the American people's problems, end quote, Vance said. Before he began speaking about elections, Trump started his speech by ticking through a long list of what he said were his administration's accomplishments, including cutting drug prices. Merrill?
5: And we have an item from East Hampton. Resolution targets ICE agents who break state laws. The East Hampton City Council passed a resolution Wednesday urging the Massachusetts Attorney General and the Northeastern District Attorney to investigate and change federal immigration, and charge federal immigration officials when they break state laws. Its passage comes days after immigration officials shot and killed a Colombian man in Biddeford, Maine, the third killing by ICE officers within about a week. Sarah Weinberger, an East Hampton resident who helped advance the resolution, described it, quote, as a strong message of support for immigrant justice, end quote, in a statement announcing its passage. Citing the arrest of four individuals from the city in September by agents believed to be carrying out federal immigration enforcements, East Hampton's resolution asked the prosecutors to tell local law enforcement to preserve evidence in incidents with federal agents. It also says the city's mayor will support investigations into federal agents who are suspected of breaking the law. Quote, I am proud of my little city with such a big heart, a city where so many people refuse to be bystanders, end quote, Weinberger continued. Both Attorney General Andrea Campbell and Northwestern District Attorney David Sullivan previously said they supported accountability for federal agents who break the state law. The city's resolution was supported by Free Speech for People, which is advocating for prosecutors from around the country to open investigations not only on federal immigration officials, but President Donald Trump and his senior officials in his administration. Free Speech for People said in a statement that East Hampton's resolution is the third time a municipality has issued a call for federal immigration officials to face accountability. Amherst, the first town to do so, passed its resolution at the end of February. Northampton also passed a resolution of its own. Officials with Free Speech for People did not immediately respond to a request for comment. In late January, Sullivan, the Northwestern DA, said the actions by federal immigration officials in Maine and Minnesota instill fear, which erodes trust in government and public safety. Quote, no person is above the law. Any violation of state law committed against the people of the Northwestern District will be thoroughly and impartially investigated and, if warranted by the evidence, prosecuted in a court of law, Sullivan said in his statement. Days before, Campbell said in a radio interview that she was in communication with attorneys general in Illinois and Minnesota. The topic of discussion? How to hold federal officials accountable. Quote, it is not easy for us to do, but we are all on the same page that accountability is necessary, end quote, Campbell said at the time. Courtney Hosteller, legal director for the Free Speech for People, said while the organization is pleased that Campbell and Sullivan have spoken about holding immigration officials accountable, these federal officers are operating within Massachusetts. Quote, our prosecutors must move beyond a mere willingness to investigate and prosecute. They must actually investigate and prosecute, end quote, Hosteller said in an email. When asked what is Sullivan's reactions to the three resolutions, Northwestern District Attorney's Office, Melissa Sipple, reiterated the message the DA made in January. The office will, quote, thoroughly and impartially investigate allegations of lawbreaking and bring prosecutions, if warranted by the evidence, end quote, Sipple wrote in an email, continuing the quote, this applies equally to all persons, regardless of who they are or who they work for. Jean?
4: 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And from Springfield, final front page article, Bikes for the People. 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Upbeat Spanish music played as Max de la Cruz and Ray and Young repaired bicycles one afternoon this week at RAD Springfield. That's capital R-A-D, all one word, capital S-P-R-I-N-G-F-I-E-L-D. The community bike shop, part of downtown marketplace, Make It Springfield, has for a decade helped fill a gap that enables people to obtain cheap and healthy transportation. The shop is one of the only places in the area where bicyclists can purchase bikes and get repairs done. Since opening in 2016, RAD Springfield has offered bicycles and repairs, along with education and programming. Bikes and services range from low cost to free, and donations are welcome. Open Mondays and Friday afternoons. They also provide free tools for people to use in a youth education program. They offer, quote, bikes for the people, by the people, end quote, as their website puts it. Max de la Cruz, 26, started coming about a decade ago in the early days of RAD Springfield when he was a teenager. He was biking around the area when his friend's bike needed a repair. "I was just passing by. I wasn't planning on coming here," de la Cruz said. "That place was kind of cool," he said. He thought afterward, he kept coming back to drop in hours and got involved in the youth program, which teaches young people how to use and fix bicycles, along with social and teamwork skills. Now, de la Cruz is a part-time employee and volunteer at RAD Springfield, and he works with the youth program. This year, the organization is aiming to get 50 kids involved, he said. Behind him, tools neatly hang from the wall, said Anes Rahal, 12, who works on fixing the seat of his bicycle. Rahal had outgrown his previous bike and recently got a new one through RAD Springfield. He and his brother, Rawad Rahal, 14, like to ride in the park. RAD Springfield is always taking bike donations, de la Cruz said. In the space's basement, he estimated there's more than 40 bikes the group will work on refurbishing. The shop is located at 286 Bridge Street near Steiger Park. Quote, "People are always needing bikes, not just for recreation, but for transportation," end quote, said Marla Shalosky, Make It Springfield's development and communications manager. RAD Springfield works with Jewish Family Services of Western Mass to provide bikes to the newly arrived refugees to help them with transportation, she said. Young people often come in through the youth program, but de la Cruz also sees a lot of adults visiting RAD Springfield looking for bicycles or repairs. That includes En Young, 52, who lives in Agawam and comes to the space monthly. He had bicycled to the space from his home and was putting air in his tire. "I love riding and I love working out," he said as he worked on his blue bicycle. "Biking is good exercise and low-cost transportation," he said. "The benefits are tenfold. People come to the space, learn, and then are able to help others," Shalosky said. "It's always been intergenerational, volunteers teaching volunteers," she said. A young child smiled as she walked her new green bicycle through the marker space. She then hopped on it and bicycled out the door. "That's kind of what it's all about," Shalosky said. Marilyn?
5: And from Holyoke, lawyers claim prosecutors not sharing key evidence. This is by Afro May Munford. Defense attorneys for one of two people charged in the killing of Tony Abreu argued Wednesday that prosecutors have failed to provide key evidence ahead of a planned grand jury presentation later this month. A judge agreed and told prosecutors to provide the information by July 30th. Co-defendants Daniel Medina and Delani Rodriguez, both charged in connection with Abreu's killing, appeared in Holyoke District Court for separate pretrial proceedings. Rodriguez's case was heard before Judge Matthew J. Shea, during which defense attorneys argued that prosecutors had yet to turn over numerous requested materials, including 22 police reports, despite Rodriguez having been arraigned in April. According to the defense, the delay has left attorneys unable to fully evaluate the evidence or adequately prepare for future proceedings. The defense also raised concerns about preserving potential video evidence, including footage from three city-owned cameras that may be relevant to the investigation. Without access to that material, defense counsel argued, important evidence could be lost before the case moves forward. Prosecutors told the court they intend to present the cases against Rodriguez and Medina to a grand jury on July 27th. Defense attorneys countered that the planned grand jury presentation does not relieve prosecutors of their obligation to provide discovery that has been requested for months. Shea agreed and said defendants must receive the materials necessary to prepare an adequate defense. He ordered prosecutors to provide the requested discovery and any city-owned evidence by July 30th. Both defendants are scheduled to return to court September 3rd. According to investigators, Abreu was fatally shot April 18th on Sargent Street following an ongoing dispute involving his girlfriend. Prosecutors allege that Rodriguez argued with Abreu's girlfriend before Rodriguez and Medina confronted Abreu after he arrived at the scene. Authorities allege that Rodriguez assaulted people involved in the dispute and that Medina shot Abreu before the pair fled. Rodriguez, 21, has pleaded not guilty to a murder charge and is being held without bail. Medina, 22, was arrested in Vermont by the U.S. Marshals Service and returned to Massachusetts to face the same charge. Meanwhile, Medina appeared via Zoom from the Hampden County Correctional Center before Judge Mary Beth Ogilwitz, wearing a white T-shirt and sporting a full beard. He occasionally glanced at his image on the court's room screen while family members watched from the gallery. In addition to the homicide case, Medina is facing a separate domestic assault and battery charge involving the mother of his child. That case was continued to September 3rd for further pretrial proceedings. According to a Holyoke police report obtained from court records, the incident was reported on March 13th after a woman went to Medina's apartment so Medina could spend time with their child. The woman told police the two argued after Medina demanded to see the woman's cell phone, and Medina became increasingly agitated as the woman packed her belongings at the apartment. She alleged Medina grabbed her phone and slapped her while she attempted to leave with their child. The woman told officers Medina followed her outside and threatened to have his girlfriend assault her. She declined medical treatment and had no visible injuries, but reported that Medina kept her phone after the woman left. Jean.
4: Thank you, Marilyn. And it's about 35 minutes after the hour. Another article comes to us from Springfield. Mass Mutual Center to see nearly $1 million in upgrades. This is by Jeanette DeForge at repub.com. The Massachusetts Convention Center Authority Board approved a nearly $1 million plan to replace the Mass Mutual Center's public address system and upgrade the audiovisual, calling it a critical safety improvement. In a meeting held at the Mass Mutual Center Thursday, the board voted 9-0 to approve the update and accepted a $945,000 proposal from Collins Electric of Chicopee, who was the low bidder on the project. Quote, This is a critical improvement to this facility. It is the first step in what we hope to be improvements in the quality and the presentation of the feel, the look of the arena," end quote, said John Donahue, Chief of Facilities and Capital Projects for the authority. The system is aging and has had problems. It also needs to be replaced for safety reasons, so announcements can be made in emergencies and for other reasons, he said. The work will have to be done when the arena and rest of the Mass Mutual Center is closed, because the old system will have to be removed before the new one is added, due to the limited amount of weight the roof can bear, Donahue said. Quote, it will be an extensive project and extend into the next summer season after the Thunderbirds, end quote, he said. Over the past few years, the Convention Authority has invested extensively in the Mass Mutual Center, especially with its new $60 million parking garage and other upgrades. About 20% of the entire $136 million Convention Authority budget for improvements, or a little over $27 million, is being spent at the Mass Mutual Center. There is also work being done now to improve the concession stands, the audiovisual systems, and directional signs, Donahue said. In addition, the authority is working with the city to replace sidewalks along Main Street and to add a new bus stop in front of the building, he said. During the meeting, John Barros, interim director of the Convention Center Authority, announced the Mass Mutual Center had its most successful year in fiscal year 2026, which ended in July, with revenues increasing by $11 million over the previous year. The authority board did not discuss the proposal to change the name of the center. The $5 million deal the authority had with Mass Mutual Insurance expired in 2021, but the name remains. Last year, the authority went out to bid for the naming rights, and at the time, officials said a contract was expected in weeks. Barros, that's B-A-R-R-O-S, said he expects a decision soon, in quotes, but would not be more specific. Also not discussed were concerns of a conflict of interest over the proposal to build a new courthouse in Springfield. Liberty Junction, which is made up of two main principals, F.D. Stonewater of Virginia and Los Angeles, and the Boston-based Cojo Partners, was selected as the winning project, which will have the companies develop, maintain the building, and lease it back to the state in a $1.94 billion deal that will last a minimum of 40 years. Two other local developers who submitted competing projects have sued, asking the award made by the State Division of Capital Asset Management and Maintenance be vacated because Barros, one of the partners in Cojo Partners, should not have been considered in the process because he is a state employee and thus has a conflict of interest. Barros, who filed a disclosure with the State Ethics Commission on July 1st, the day before the announcement was made, declined to comment because of the lawsuit. He was appointed interim director about 3 months after the bids for the courthouse were opened. Marilyn?
5: And from Enfield, Connecticut, long-awaited Enfield Mall residential plan collapses, by Luther Termiel. Plans by a Nebraska-based company to convert the Enfield Square Mall into residential units and shops have fallen apart as the developer's agreement with the retail center's owner has expired, according to town manager Matthew Koppler. Koppler said Monday that Woodsonia Real Estate, which has proposed turning the mall into a mixed-use complex known as Enfield Marketplace, is still interested in moving ahead with the plan. But another interested developer has emerged and is negotiating with the town and the owner, Ramdar Realty Group. He said, quote, "There are some complicating factors here, and one is that Woodsonia no longer has a sale purchase agreement with Namdar, and another player has emerged," end quote, Koppler said. He declined to name who the other developer showing interest, who is the other developer showing interest in the mall, but Koppler said it is possible that Woodsonia and the other developer could jointly develop the project. Quote, "Or the other developer could move ahead on their own. Woodsonia is still interested in the project, but the acquisition costs of the property are going to be greater now that the lease purchase agreement has expired," quote, end quote.

0: This broadcast service is provided by Valley iRadio. The material being read is the copyright property of the publications being read. Access to this program is solely for persons who cannot read the original printed version due to a visual impairment or other disability. By continuing to listen, you confirm that you have such a condition.
1: During the closure of the retail center. Even with the redevelopment of the mall site in limbo, Koppler said Enfield is still better off than before Woodsonia emerged as a prospective redevelopment candidate for the property. Quote, Woodsonia has shown that there is a path forward for anybody who wants to redevelop the site. Of course, it would be better if we were talking right now about having already broken ground, but it is clear that people see value in this piece of property, he said. Jean.
2: Thank you, Marilyn. And at about quarter of the hour, news from Burlington, Vermont, by Mike Donahue. It's a special to the Republican. Man convicted of using juveniles for illegal drug sales. A Springfield, Massachusetts man who was a leader in a major crack cocaine distribution ring in Vermont that recruited juveniles to sell illegal drugs has been convicted of 10 felony drug and gun cases. A federal court jury found Rocky Lane Lewis, 34, guilty on Wednesday afternoon of 7 criminal charges, including a drug conspiracy count that carries a mandatory 10-year prison sentence. In an unusual twist, Lewis pleaded guilty as his trial started last week to 3 other felony charges for sales of crack cocaine in Rutland County in 2023. He admitted the illegal sales in an effort to reduce the amount of testimony the jury would hear about his criminal conduct. The wide-ranging investigation by Rutland City Police and U.S. Homeland Security investigations into fentanyl, crack cocaine, and oxycodone sales netted about a dozen people on federal or state charges. Some sales were at the Roadway Inn on Woodstock Avenue, where some defendants lived, along with some apartments in Rutland City, Rutland Town, Proctor, and Pulteney. One of Lewis's co-conspirators, Takar Watson, W-A-T-S-O-N, 42, of Springfield, who provided Lewis his drugs, also pleaded guilty to a drug conspiracy charge as the trial started last week in Burlington. Under the plea agreement, Watson, who's known as Fast and Fast Life, is expected to receive a 4-year prison term when sentenced this fall. Watson admitted he conspired with Lewis and Aisha Davy, 37, also of Springfield, to distribute cocaine and oxycodone between June of 2022 and June 21st of 2023. Watson used the proceeds from his oxycodone sales in Massachusetts to facilitate the purchase of cocaine for sales in Vermont, the plea agreement said. Davy, who also pleaded guilty earlier, helped supply some minors as young as 14 and 15 from Springfield to make the drug sales in Rutland, records show. Her plea agreement listed 6 sales by juveniles for crack cocaine and fentanyl between February and June 2023. It also noted she rented an Airbnb in Pulteney in March 2023, and it was used to facilitate distribution of controlled substances. Davy, who was arrested in Springfield, is also known as Alicia Yanira Arnold and Aisha Yanira Davy, D-A-V-Y, records show. No date has been set for Davy's sentencing for conspiring to distribute fentanyl and crack cocaine. The 10-year mandatory prison sentence for Lewis is for a drug conspiracy in which he helped in the distribution of more than 10 ounces of crack cocaine, records show. Lewis is known as Rizzo, Rocco, and Rock Out, records show. Assistant U.S. Attorneys Jason Turner and Michelle

0: ARA had maintained Lewis was well above the minimum 10 ounces, 280 grams. Turner, in his closing argument, used the low end on all the drug contacts, sales and seizures, and came to nearly double the maximum amount in grams. The nine women and three men on the jury deliberated about 4 hours, including a break for lunch. The jury found Lewis not guilty on 2 gun-related charges, including that he was in possession of a firearm as a fugitive from justice when he was arrested on June 21, 2023 in Rutland. And a bit of good news, we could all use that. This comes from Sturbridge. It's by Stephen McLeod, Boston Business Journal. Night vision maker shifts U.S. headquarters to Massachusetts. A French defense company is opening its United States headquarters in Sturbridge. Exosens, E-X-O-S-E-N-S, is based in a suburb outside Bordeaux, France, and designs and manufactures high-end components for amplification, detection, and imaging used in defense, biotech, and industrial and nuclear safety spaces. It currently employs 75 people at its Sturbridge facility at 660 Main Street. The facility makes components and ion detectors for mass spectrometry, intensifiers for industrial applications, and special lenses. Now, the company is moving its entire defense business from Lancaster, Pennsylvania, to Sturbridge. CEO Jerome Cerisier said that the firm wanted to be somewhere it has an established presence, and that Massachusetts' skilled workforce was attractive as it eyes scaling in the state. The firm's entire industrial and R&D capabilities in the United States is planned to be based in Sturbridge. The company is already expanding in the central Massachusetts town. It is building out a second factory there, which will produce the image intensifier tubes critical in the construction of night vision goggles. The current expansion underway will see the company grow to at least 170 employees in Sturbridge by the end of next year. Cercier said that as the company brings in more business, it has built out its new factory with the goal of continuing to expand to a full corporate campus in the town. The company hopes to begin operating and scaling the new factory by early 2027. The firm dominates the European market for image intensifier tubes with over 80% of the Western market, excluding the U.S., the company reported in its 2025 annual report, citing a study from Washington, D.C.-based Renaissance Strategic Advisors. Marilyn?
1: And from Granby, and this is in our business section, it's HIP, which stands for Healthy Incentives Program. It's HIP to eat square meals at Red Fire Farm. At Red Fire Farm, the hothouse tomatoes are coming in so quickly that they're running flash sales. The scent of freshly harvested garlic fills the air as it dries. Strawberries and blueberries on the shelves look like they're ready to burst. The carrots are ripe already, too. The sweet corn is fresh from a partner farm in Sunderland. But owner Sarah Boylan says Red Fire's own sweet corn should be ready to harvest by the weekend. Getting that bounty onto kitchen tables and getting paid to do it is easier these days, Boylan said, with the Massachusetts Healthy Incentives Program. State officials gathered at Red Fire on Thursday to celebrate a Healthy Incentive Program, or HIP, milestone. Since its launch in 2017, HIP has returned more than $100 million to families through their purchases of fresh, locally grown fruits and vegetables. Each dollar of that $100 million has meant $2 in state-supported economic activity on farms for farm workers and businesses that keep farmers going, said State Representative Jacob Oliveira, the Democrat of Ludlow. also announced Thursday, the HIP program is reopening the application progress to add more HIP-eligible farms like Red Fire to its roster of 250 farms with 500 locations, said Mia Cordobine, HIP director at the Massachusetts Department of Transitional Assistance. It's a seamless program with recipients of SNAP benefits, Cordobine said. There is no special sign-up for HIP. If families live in Massachusetts and get SNAP benefits, the house is automatically able to participate in HIP. Under the program, families get $40, $60, or $80 a month, depending on family size, to spend on fresh produce from local farms. The transaction doesn't draw down SNAP benefits, Cordobine said, and all recipients need is just 1 cent in their SNAP account. They can use the card, draw down their HIP money, and still have their SNAP. The most recent state budget included $21.5 million toward HIP. It's really about getting fresh fruits and vegetables into the hands of the consumer, said Edith P. Murnane, executive director of the Massachusetts Farmers Market. HIP started in 2017 following a federally funded research program and pilot, that's P-I-L-O-T, effort in Hampden County, she said. In those 9 years, more than 230,000 households and 345,000 individuals have used HIP. In a recent month, 60% of those families, including a senior who needs less medical attention when they eat healthy foods. 21% of those families include children who do better in school when they eat healthy food. And 36% of those families include a person with a disability. In May of 2026, 38,370 SNAP households used their HIP incentives, while 1,876 used it for the first time. There are roughly 1 million SNAP recipients in the state. When people come to a farm, there's a different quality in the relationship than when you're going to the supermarket. So that's an added benefit, just the pure physiological health that fruits and vegetables bring, end quote, said Massachusetts Health and Human Services Secretary Dr. Kiame Mahaina. Red Fire Farm sells $2,000 worth of produce to underprivileged families through Massachusetts Health Incentives Program each Tuesday at the Farmers Market in Springfield's Forest Park, Sarah Boylan said. In Northampton, it's $1,000 a week. In Amherst, $400 to $500. Sarah Boylan said she estimates Red Fire Farm, with its 200 acres under cultivation in Granby and Montague, feeds about 7,000 people through the farm stands, farm share boxes, and farmers markets. Attendance at farmers markets was falling, she said, but HIP incentives helps bring people back. She said an older Italian woman who uses HIP at the Springfield market makes food to share with the Red Fire Farm crew there. Cordobine recalled anecdotes of new mothers reassured that they're doing what's best for their families, despite needing SNAP benefits, and a new mom who was able to get her kids to try and love fresh vegetables under the program. Quote, the carrots really do taste better, end quote, Cordobine said.
0: Something like fresh vegetables, Marilyn, right? And in Williamsburg, Exhibit A, Brewing, Grand 10 Distilling Open Tap Room. This is by Jim Kinney at repub.com. Exhibit A Brewing and its new partner, Grand 10 Distilling, Grand 10, I guess that's one word, capital G-R-A-N-D, capital T-E-N, Distilling, have quietly opened their tap room, tasting bar, and outdoor beer garden patio at the historic Williams House Tavern on Main Street. Dennis Bates, longtime brewmaster at the site, said Thursday that it was a soft opening. They plan a grand opening August 8th. Crews Friday were still fiddling with preparations. Grand 10 Distilling moved to the new location in Williamsburg after closing its facilities in South Boston in 2025. It had been in the South Boston, making spirits like Medford Rum since 2011. Grand 10 Distilling makes spirits in small batches on site. Gross Williams opened a hotel and livery at the site in 1812. Over the decades, the inn at 4 Main Street has been Bergie Brews, Brewmaster's Tavern, and before that, Opa Opa. Exhibit A moved through Framingham after buying the property at a foreclosure auction in April of 2024 for $682,500. Hours at the tasting room are 4 to 10 p.m. Thursday and Friday, noon to 10 p.m. Saturday, noon to 8 p.m. Sunday, and closed Monday and Wednesday. Tasting bar is open 3 and 5 p.m. Saturday and Sunday. And we're at the top of the hour. Time for today's obituaries, which are brought to you through a generous contribution from the Hamden Lions Club. Their motto, we serve. Today we have 6 local obituaries. We'll begin in South Hadley with Barbara A. Blank, B-L-A-N-K, 100 years young, passed away on June 20th. Barbara was born and raised in New York. She was educated at Syracuse University and AIC. She grew up in New York and moved to South Hadley in 1961. She lived at Loomis Village for the last 23 years. Barbara was a special ed teacher in South Hadley. Her classroom became a practicum classroom for Mount Holyoke students. In addition, she served as a docent at the Mount Holyoke College Art Museum. She also held various positions on the board of directors of Holyoke Chicopee Mental Health Clinic and was a founding director of the Pioneer Developmental Center in Springfield. She's also a trustee of the First Congregational Church of South Hadley and working on various committees there. She became a participant in the Framingham Heart Study, the longest and most in-depth research study of women's cardiovascular health to date. Barbara survived by her children, Dean Allen, Lynn Travis Stanikoff, and David Blank, with 4 grandchildren and 8 great-grands. All services for Barbara Blank will be private. From Springfield, Francisco Lopes, L-O-P-E-S, born in Portugal, immigrated to Springfield in 1966. He is survived by his children, Isabel Costa, Paula Lopes, Manuel Lopes, 5 grandchildren and 2 great-grands. Also, step-grandchildren and step-great-grands. He will be remembered as an avid winemaker. A service to celebrate Francisco's life will be held on July 20th from 4 to 6 p.m. with a prayer service beginning at 4 at the Forestier Smith Funeral and Cremation, 220 North Main Street, East Longmeadow, Mass. From Springfield, Harold J. Chapin, 88, passed away on July 13th. He attended Springfield's Tech, and was a member of the United States Army National Guard. Harold worked for the United States Postal Service. He received local recognition as the longest serving carrier at the time of his retirement. He was also a lifelong member of the Holy Name Parish. He was a member of the Elks Lodge number 61 in Springfield. Harold is survived by his wife of 66 years, Carol Brunel Chapin, children Laura and Harold and Michael Chapin, Michael Chapin and Cheryl Penna, with 10 grandchildren and 7 great-grands. A visitation for Harold will be held at Sampson's Chapel of the Acres, 21 Tinkham Road, Springfield, on Sunday, this Sunday, the 19th, from 1 to 4 p.m. Funeral, Monday, the 20th, with friends and family invited to meet directly at St. Cecilia's Church in Wilbraham for an 11 a.m. liturgy. Sampson, with a P, S-A-M-P-S-O-N, chapels.com. I don't think I mentioned that. Back to Barbara Blank, the 100-year-old. Her services are private, but the O'Brien Family Funeral Home is handling Barbara Blank's arrangements. From West Springfield, William J. Weckerly, W-E-C-K-E-R-L-Y, 76, died July 13th. Calling hours will be from 2 to 6 this coming Sunday, July 19th, at the Colonial Forestier Funeral and Cremation, 985 Main Street in Agawam. Chapel service 10 a.m. Monday, July 20th, at the Massachusetts Veterans Cemetery in Agawam. Complete obituary for William Weckerly can be found at forestier.com, F-O-R-A-S-T-I-E-R-E. From Agawam, Brian Joseph Malloy, M-O-L-L-O-Y, passed away on July 7th. He was born in 1959. Brian was married to Joan Nugent in 1980, and they remained married for 25 years until she passed in 2005. He leaves his daughters, Riley, Quinn, and Shay Malloy. Calling hours for Brian Malloy will take place next Friday, July 24th, at the Toomey O'Brien Funeral Home from 4 to 6 p.m. Toomey O'Brien. Okay, and from Chicopee, Sandra M. Villard Bronner, B-R-O-N-N-E-R, 75, passed away on July 8th at home. She was the daughter of the late polka legend Eugene Jean A. Vishnevsky and Alda M. Baptiste Villard Alex. Sandy retired from Hale Trailer, Brake, and Wheel. She is survived by her only son, Brian Bronner, and a granddaughter. All services for Sandra Bronner will be private. You may visit Serpial Memorial Funeral Homes.com. That's C-I-E-R-P-I-A-L, Memorial Funeral Homes.com. This completes today's obituaries. If you have any questions about them or any part of our program, or if you can offer us some suggestions on how we can be more helpful for you, please don't hesitate to call the station at area code 413-747-7337. Marilyn?
1: Couple of items from Springfield. First of all, City to bring back Mini Train to Forest Park.
2: Yay.
1: In his first week as Parks Director, Tom Ash said his big sister called him with congratulations and a question. What time could she bring her grandchildren to Forest Park for a train ride? Turns out the trains haven't run on time at all or in the city's signature park for at least a decade. Ash, the city's director of Parks, Recreation, and Building Management, decided that had to be fixed. With the blessings of his boss, Mayor Dominic J. Sarno, he started calling friends and well-known business leaders in the hopes of raising $50,000 to buy a new train. Longtime friend Michael Quinn, owner of Universal Electric, was the first on board. Joe Phillips, owner of Phillips Insurance, was happy to pony up for a cause. James Jeb Belize, owner of Belize Automotive Group, was all in. That was followed by an anonymous donor who put up $15,000, and a bank that didn't want to be named added more to the pool. Paul Picknelli called me, Ash said. It's the easiest thing I've ever done. The combination of the donations leaves the city with $45,000, just $5,000 short of the money needed to bring back train rides. While Ash is still raising money, one of his staff members is researching where to find the best train, which will run on wheels rather than a track and carry about 25 people on tours through the park. He's hoping the train will leave the station by this fall. Picknelly, owner of Monarch Enterprises, joked his father, the founder of Peter Pan Bus Lines, is probably rolling in his grave with the idea that his son is donating to a railroad. Quote, "This is a real unique opportunity for us to enhance an already existing wonderful park in our city," quote, end quote, Picknelly said. Alex Belize, who works at her father's business, said Forest Park is a favorite spot for her two children, ages 6 and 8, and they would be thoroughly disappointed if the family did not donate to bring back the train. In fact, they will insist on riding it when it is ready to roll.
0: That's great. I'm looking forward to that.
1: I know. Our second item from Springfield, Library relaunches Reading Initiative. More than 15 years after its last run, the Springfield City Library is relaunching its community reading initiative, quote, One Read, One Springfield, end quote. The city's program invites readers, young and old, to come together by reading the same book and taking part in community programs at Springfield City Library branches. Quote, Branding Grass is the selected title for this summer's program. The 2013 nonfiction work is written by Robin Wall Kimmerer, a botanist and member of the Citizens Potawatomi Nation, and explores humanity's connections with Earth and the natural world. Braiding Sweetgrass, that's the title, spent more than 240 weeks on the New York Times bestseller list. Copies of Braiding Sweetgrass are available at every Springfield City Library branch in both English and Spanish. Special young readers' editions of the book are also available. Digital copies can be accessed through Libby and Hoopla for patrons with a Springfield City Library card. For more information about One Read, One Springfield and relating upcoming programming, go online to springfieldlibrary.org. Or follow the Springfield City Library on social media at SPFLDMASSLIB, where updates will be posted. Jean?
0: Well, thank you, Marilyn. We're at about 11 and a half minutes past the hour. News from the nation. This is good news. FDA approves new pill to slash cholesterol levels. So if you don't eat exactly right and your cholesterol levels are off, listen up. This is by Gina Colada, New York Times. The Food and Drug Administration approved a daily pill yesterday that can lower cholesterol levels far below what can be achieved with statins, the cheap cholesterol-reducing pills. The drug Enlicitide, E-N-L-I-C-I-T-I-D-E, whose brand name is Lipfendra, L-I-P-F-E-N-D-R-A, is made by the pharmaceutical company Merck, M-E-R-C-K. Clinical trials have shown that it can bring levels of LDL, the dangerous type of cholesterol, down to 50 or 60 or even lower. Adults not taking cholesterol-lowering drugs usually have levels above 100. It works by inhibiting a protein known as PCSK9. New cholesterol guidelines issued by the American Heart Association and the American College of Cardiology say that people who have an above average risk of heart attacks or strokes should get their LDL levels below 70. Those at high risk because, for example, they have had a heart attack should get their LDL below 55. Lipfendra's list price will be $315 for a 30-day supply, and it will be available in a few weeks, said a Merck spokesperson, Julia Cunningham. There are currently injectable drugs that work in the same way, but they are more expensive with list prices of $500 to $600 a month or more. Insurers sometimes balk at paying, and some patients do not want injections. Only 1% of the 6 million eligible patients use the injected drugs, yet a PCSK9 inhibitor can reduce the risk of heart attacks by 20% in high-risk patients. The company wants to make lowering cholesterol with Lipfendra as easy and convenient as it is with a statin. Many of us are on statins. Primary care doctors can prescribe it. It does not have to be limited to cardiologists, and patients are used to taking daily pills. Most who are at risk for a heart attack already take at least a blood pressure pill, a statin, and an aspirin. It's not clear yet whether companies making injectable PCSK9 inhibitors will lower their prices to compete. Okay, is it time for Dear Abby, or you?
1: I guess it's time for Dear Abby.
0: Okay.
1: All right, her first letter. Dear Abby, my husband has a twin brother and a younger brother. When I first met his family, it became clear that his parents openly favor his twin, Caden. Based on childhood stories my husband and other family members told me, his parents have spent most of their time, energy, and money on Caden. Caden had health problems as a child and required extra care. But now, although he's a healthy adult in his mid-30s, the situation hasn't changed. Some examples. During his speech at our wedding, my father-in-law asked the room to toast to Caden's various achievements instead of toasting my husband and me.
0: Oh.
1: Ouch. My in-laws canceled visits to us because Caden decided to visit them at exactly the same time. They have planned their vacations based on places Caden thinks they should visit. I don't speak to my husband about it often because he gets angry when I bring it up, and their younger brother just shrugs it off as how things have always been. Caden and his spouse are now trying to have a baby, and my husband is asking that we start trying too. Abby, I'm hesitant. I believe it's important for kids to grow up with the love and support of grandparents. But based on their behavior for the last 30 years, I'm afraid that if both of us have children, his parents will continue this favoritism towards Caden's family. I am anxious about his parents forgetting our children's birthdays or not wanting to visit them. I am loath to put my children into that situation, and I am considering refusing my husband's request. Am I being unreasonable? And it's signed unfavored in the West. Well, this is what Abby has to say about it. Dear Aunt Favorite, because of the degree of dysfunction on your husband's side of the family, it might be helpful to talk this through during some sessions with a marriage and family therapist. You didn't mention in your letter whether you want to be a mother. If the answer is yes, it could be time for you and your husband to start, provided he isn't making the request because he's trying to keep up with his twin brother. Granted, your in-laws may be dreadful grandparents, but there are usually four of them. I would think your parents would be delighted at the prospect of a new grandchild, as would other relatives on your side of the family. Mm. And last letter. Dear Abby, I am a lover of words and find great pleasure in them. There are so many different ways to express myself that I try to use as many as possible. It was recently suggested that perhaps I should limit my vocabulary in order not to confuse some within my circle. I would never knowingly want to make anyone feel, quote, less than, end quote. But it breaks my heart a little bit to not use all the wonderful words available to me. Am I being too sensitive? And it's signed Love's Language in the East. And Abby says, Dear Loves, words are meant to help us communicate with each other, not separate us. If the vocabulary you are using is too esoteric for your friends to easily comprehend, do them and yourself a favor by using language they can understand when you are with them, and save the fancy lingo for people who are more receptive.
0: I don't know how I feel about that. But I don't get any big bucks for my opinion. And the horoscopes by Eugenia Last. If today is your birthday, happy birthday to you from all of us here at Valley Eye Radio. But Of course, there's good advice everywhere, so please just listen. Maybe there's something you can use. Maybe you'll think that Eugenia Last is talking to you alone. But if it's your birthday, be discreet. Choose your words wisely, although not fancy schmancy words, and do your best to stay out of trouble. Protect your image, reputation, position, and whatever is meaningful. Use your intelligence and intuitive insight to navigate your way forward. A financial opportunity looks inviting. Check out government funding and educational training. Whoa, that doesn't sound like it belongs here, but it's good advice, of course. If you're a Cancer, a little charm will carry you a long way when dealing with personal situations and people you want to keep by your side. Excuse me. Stick to the truth and offer incentives. For the Leos, hold your thoughts while gathering information. Big talkers will be eager to take advantage of you if you give them the chance. Don't give away your ideas. If you're a Virgo, the changes unfolding around you will have consequences that can hurt your status quo. Invest more time and effort in expanding your interests. For the Libras, take a disciplined approach to learning. Opportunities are apparent, but obstacles exist. Choosing the right path will be difficult. Scorpios, an open mind will lead to seminars and conversations with informative people who spark your imagination and encourage you to go on a learning expedition. Sagittarians, if you venture off course, you'll encounter emotionally manipulative people. Your best opportunities will come from being self-serving. There you go. I guess it's all right. You have permission, Sagittarians. Capricorns, don't feel you have to pay for others' mistakes. Let your income reflect your lifestyle. Don't hesitate to have tough talks with anyone you feel is taking advantage of you. There you go. Aquarians, an opportunity to surround yourself with people who share your beliefs will encourage you to get out more and enjoy what life has to offer. If you're a Pisces, concentrate on nurturing important relationships. Social events, entertainment, and activities you enjoy will put you in a good mood and give you a chance to meet people. Aries, choose a creative outlet that favors a pastime you enjoy. Participation will lead to an interesting offer that can change your lifestyle or how you earn your living. For the Tauruses, socializing will lead to a chance to hear about a professional opportunity or an introduction to someone of interest. Don't feel obligated to show off. And finally, for the Geminis, you'll face emotional obstacles if you participate in competitive challenges that put your physical well-being in jeopardy. It's okay to cheer from the sidelines. Yeah?
1: Time for the Almanac. Today is Friday, July 17th. It is the 198th day of the year and the 27th day of summer. Today's history. In 1918, abdicated Tsar Nicholas II, his family and staff were executed by the Bolsheviks at Yekaterinburg, Russia. In 1945, President Harry S. Truman, Soviet Premier Joseph Stalin, and British Prime Minister Winston Churchill met at the Potsdam Conference in Germany. In 1955, Disneyland opened in Anaheim, California. And among those who were or are celebrating birthdays, the author and lawyer Earl Stanley Gardner, 1889 to 1970, actor James Cagney, 1899 to 1986, TV personality Art Linkletter, 1912 to 2010, comedian and actress Phyllis Diller, 1917 to 2012, composer Vince Guaraldi, 1928 to 1976, actress Diane Carroll, 1935 to 2019, and actor Donald Sutherland, 1935 to 2024. Still celebrating, David Hasselhoff, the actor, who was born in 1952. Opera singer Don Upshaw, 1960. Singer and songwriter Luke Bryan, 1976. And actor and writer Brett Goldstein, 1980. Today's fact, Disneyland's opening day, intended as an exclusive event with limited invitations, was a disaster. Counterfeit passes and thousands of uninvited guests led to backed up traffic, overcrowding, malfunctioning rides, and depleted concessions. Today's sports. In 2005, Tiger Woods won the British Open, becoming only the second golfer after Jack Nicklaus to win each major championship more than once. And our quote today is from Phyllis Diller. My recipe for dealing with anger and frustration. Set the kitchen timer for 20 minutes. Cry, rant, and rave. And at the sound of the bell, simmer down and go about business as usual. Good advice.
0: Don't you wish you could do that?
1: And that's all the time we have today. And as always, Jean and I thank you for listening, for your interest. And we always thank Diane for all the help she's given us. And we ask you, as we always do, to stay tuned for so much more on Valley Eye Radio.
2: All right. Thank you so much, my friends, for that reading of the Springfield Republican. It is Friday, July 17th, 2026. Coming up next, Heather brings us the Westfield News. That will be followed today by Liam. He will be reading the Daily Hampshire Gazette. Chloe will be along with the Greenfield Recorder. And after that, we're going to have more programs, articles, local newspapers, including the Reminder East Long Meadow, read by our friend Chuck. So stay tuned. There's lots more to come on Valley Eye Radio.
3: We have four daily habits that will make you happier. And this comes from a website called fastcompany.com, and it's by Lisa Evans. Do great work, you'll get a promotion, and then you'll be happy. This is the mainstream formula for happiness. We're taught that working hard will lead to a great success and finally result in happiness. But happiness experts say our formula is wrong. They argue being happy first is what causes us to do great work and have great successes. A Harvard Business Review analysis of hundreds of happiness studies showed happy workers were 31% more productive, had 37% higher sales, and were three times more creative. But how can we achieve this happy state of mind? Neil Pasricha, the author of the best-selling book, The Book of Awesome, has now penned a second book called The Happiness Equation, which outlines the steps to happiness. Pasricha argues all we need is 20 minutes a day to perform one of four happiness habits. First, take three brisk walks a week. We know physical activity can impact our mood, but Pasricha points out a study by Pennsylvania State researchers who discovered 3 20-minute walks per week caused people to outperform on a happiness scale people who were taking antidepressants and people who were walking and taking antidepressants, showing that exercise alone can impact your happiness. Second, replay your day. Pasricha calls this the 20-minute replay. If at the end of the day you journal for 20 minutes about one positive experience that happened to you during the day, you'll be happier, he says. The reason journaling about a positive experience can make you happier, he says, is that by journaling you get a tripling effect of the positive experience. First, you have the positive experience. Then, in writing about it, you relive it. If you read what you wrote, you relive it again, giving you three positive moments from one experience. This works for weekly recaps, too. At the end of the week, write down 5 things you were grateful for. Looking at the silver lining simply makes you feel better about the things that maybe didn't go your way. The third, do 5 random acts. Committing yourself to performing 5 random acts of kindness over the course of a week, Pasricha says, has a greater impact on your happiness than exercise. These random acts of kindness can be as simple as holding open the door for someone or paying for someone's coffee. The reason these acts of kindness make us happy is because they cause us to feel good about ourselves. If I hold a door open for you, I feel good, I feel proud of who I am, and that fills me up with happiness, says Pasricha. Fourth, meditate. If you close your eyes and do silent, deep breathing, you increase the activity in the prefrontal cortex of your brain, the area responsible for focus and attention, says Pasricha. Meditating for only 20 minutes a day means you're less likely to be affected by distractions, allowing you to be more productive during the rest of the day. If you have trouble closing your eyes and sitting in silence, try using a guided meditation app. Pasricha uses a free app called Headspace for his meditation practices. And those are our four daily habits that will make you happy.
4: 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I'm an 84-year-old nurse who still works part-time, but I do enjoy volunteer work, and working at Valley Eye Radio has been a real pleasure.
5: Hello, and welcome back to another reading of the Westfield News on another glorious Friday, July 17th. This is Heather Aida, and I'm here to be your host here at Valley Eye Radio. I'm excited to begin. The first article today, construction on new police station slated to start in a couple of weeks. After 4 years of planning, construction of Westfield's new police station is expected to start soon. The hope is to get the contractor out there to start the work in the next couple of weeks, said Tammy Tuft, the city's director of purchasing. She said the contractor chosen for the project, Downs Construction Company, LLC, is in the process of securing the permits needed to start. Once the permits are secured, a notice to proceed will be issued by the city, which essentially serves as the formal green light for the work to begin. Tef said the timeline of the project hasn't changed. There is still an expected completion date of 2027 in the fall. In 2022, the city began the long-awaited project to build a new station because the department's current building has been plagued with mold issues, water damage, and multiple carbon monoxide leaks over the last several years. The forest has also outgrown its location on Washington Street. In July 2025, the City Council approved a $45 million bond to finance the project. The new station, designed by Tecton Architects, will be a two-story, 35,000-square-foot building. In addition to the new building, there will be a one-story auxiliary building on site, which will be approximately 4,700 square feet, according to the project description. The new station will be located on 3.87 acres at 6 Union Street. The property also has frontage on Elm Street, with other entrances at 9 Columbia Street and 24 Union Street. Tef said traffic at the intersection of Union Avenue and Union Street wouldn't be disrupted or delayed during the building's construction. As for the potential effect the station and its staff and officers will have on traffic, the site plan says the proposed public safety is not a high-volume use. Therefore, we don't anticipate the project resulting in an adverse impact on the traffic flow. A significant part of the site plan consisted of multiple traffic studies, including impacts on adjacent roads and streets. Traffic volumes, speeds, vehicle counts, planned roadway improvements, site access, traffic circulation, and crash data. The study indicated that the police station will generate 16 new trips, 11 entering and 5 exiting in the weekday morning peak hour, and 16 new trips, 5 entering and 11 exiting in the weekday afternoon peak hour. Capacity analyses revealed that all study intersections will continue to operate at acceptable levels of service during peak hours once construction is completed, according to the site plan. The project will include the construction of associated parking lots, sidewalks, landscaping, stormwater infrastructure, and utilities, which will create 111 new parking spaces. A new main entrance drive to be accessed from Union Street, and a secure gated entrance for police department staff and officers will be assessed from Columbus Street that will also be built. The parking area east of the proposed police headquarters building will be fenced and gated to provide a secure area for the police department, according to the site plan. The area in front of the building will be used as visitor parking, and it will be arched to match the general shape of the corner of Union Avenue and Union Street. There will also be sidewalks, fencing, concrete walls for vehicle protection, covered parking for patrol vehicles, signs, and landscaping. I believe we said landscaping already, yes? In addition, the site will include an improved stormwater management system, utility service, and EV-ready parking spaces. The project coordinator, Downs Construction Company, LLC, is based in New Britain, Connecticut. Founded in 1934 as a family business, it has evolved into a 100% employee-owned company with over 90 employees. It was a contractor for the construction of the Windsor Locks Police Department and Senior Center, the Wallingford Police Department, the New Britain Police Station, the Old Saybrook Police Station, the Bethel Police Station, the North Haven Police Department, 6 elementary schools, and 7 high schools in Connecticut, according to its website. When the current station was built in 1972, it was designed for a force of about 40 people. The department's force has now more than doubled, and it doesn't have separate locker room facilities for men and women. The cost estimate for the construction of the new headquarters was approximately $35 million, and it was originally proposed as a one-story building. Well, we are back to the front page. Our feature photo on the front page today says Race Day at the WIC 338. And of course, we heard a lot about the motocross nationals that happened last weekend. And this photo shows the 2026 Crestview Construction Southwick National with a sixth stop, the AMA Pro Motocross Outdoor Events at the WIC 338 in Southwick on Saturday. And there's more about how that went and later on in the paper. And there are a bunch of guys lined up without their bikes behind these little, instead of gates, they have these things that look like upside-down horseshoes, where that's where the bikes start on these tracks. And they must just be figuring out where on the track they would be starting. And behind the gentleman on the starting line, there's a big, tall wall, probably at about 25 feet in the air, that protects it from the public. But there's public at the top of the wall. Fortunately, nobody is throwing anything down on the track in this photo. Let's talk about Paws Finding Peace, that donates pet oxygen masks to Blanford Fire Department. Article by Tyler Garnett. In Chicopee, pets in Blanford will soon get the treatment they need during major emergencies, thanks to a recent local partnership. Paws Finding Peace, a locally owned and operated provider of pet aftercare services, partnered with the Massachusetts Veterinary Medical Association charities to provide the Blanford Fire Department with 5 pet oxygen mask kits, ensuring every department vehicle is equipped to provide oxygen support to pets during emergency responses. On July 8th, Dr. Lauren Atkins and Natasha Kuihonis of Paws Finding Peace met with Blanford Fire Chief Adam Dolby and members of the Blanford Fire Department to deliver the pet oxygen mask kits and review and demonstrate the equipment and its intended use. Atkins said, "It was cool to drop off the kits and demonstrate how they work at the department's weekly meeting." The chief could have said, "Just drop them off," and instead, he said, "Hey, come to our meeting and that way you can show us how to use them," Atkins said. This donation equips each department vehicle with a complete pet oxygen mask kit, and each kit includes 3 pet oxygen masks, small, medium, and large, so companion animals of all size can be assisted. Whether you have a Great Dane or a hamster, the fire department now has the equipment just for them. The flow rates of the oxygen varies upon the size of the animal, Atkins stated. The goal is that they can hopefully help any pet family member. So, like a big dog or even like a teeny little pocket pet, you can actually have their little face put in one of these oxygen masks too. The firefighters were enthusiastic, just like my cat Kaleidoscope, and excited to receive this equipment, according to Atkins. It makes sense because most everybody has pets themselves, and they all know when they go to people's houses, people care deeply about their pets. So it was really, really well received. During the visit, volunteer firefighters connected the pet masks to their current oxygen lines, an emergency manual resuscitator, the bag valve mask, confirming the masks were compatible and ready to be put in use. The kits also included a training DVD. That's right, folks, a DVD. And best practice guidance to support emergency oxygen administration for pets suffering from smoke inhalation or other respiratory emergencies. Pathfinding Peace said in a press release that nearly 30,000 fire incidents are reported across the Commonwealth each year, with almost half occurring in residential homes, making access to pet oxygen masks an important resource for first responders responding to emergencies involving companion animals. Pathfinding Peace believes that supporting pets means supporting the communities that care for them. As a locally owned and operated Western Massachusetts business, Pathfinding Peace provides at-home euthanasia and water-based cremation services at their Chicopee Pet Aftercare Center located at 904 Meadow Street. They regularly partner with local animal welfare organizations, veterinary professionals, and community groups to improve resources, expand education, and promote the health and well-being of companion animals throughout our area, according to the organization. It's wonderful, Atkins said about the pet oxygen mask program. It kind of supports our mission to help pets and families in this area. This donation was made possible through the partnership and support of the Massachusetts Veterinary Medical Association charities. There was a pet oxygen mask program. They worked to equip fire departments throughout Massachusetts with specialized equipment, educational resources, and training materials to improve emergency outcomes for companion animals. Atkins added that fire departments can reach out to MVMA to be put on a list for the pet oxygen masks. An individual pet owner could donate a mask to a local fire department as well. To learn more about the MVMA Charities Pet Oxygen Mask Program, readers can visit mvmacharities.org to learn more about Pathfinding Peace and its services. There is a photo on the front page of members from Pathfinding Peace who visited the Blanford Fire Department and its volunteers to donate those pet oxygen masks that we just talked about. And there are probably about 10 people in this photo. Some of the volunteers are really young. They look like high school students. Continuing along, a topic of importance. Invasive species of hydrilla explodes on Congamong, article by Cliff Clark in Southwick. When the company the town contracts with to control the invasive plant species surveyed the 3 great ponds of Congamong Lakes in May, there was no hydrilla. July's survey, however, was a different story. It just exploded, said Conservation Commission coordinator Sabrina Pooler, who has been included in a thread of emails between Solitude Lake Management and Lake Management Committee members Richard Grinnells and Eric Mueller. Hydrilla is a highly invasive and aggressive underwater plant, that can form dense mats, depleting oxygen levels and severely impacting both fish populations and boating. Dense, moderate, sparse, and trace area of the weed were found in South Pond along the shore on the south side of the Middle and South Pond Culvert Bridge this month.

0: This broadcast service is provided by Valley iRadio. The material being read is the copyright property of the publications being read. Access to this program is solely for persons who cannot read the original printed version due to a visual impairment or other disability. By continuing to listen, you confirm that you have such a condition.
1: Depleting resources and thereby inhibiting native vegetation. Its dense surface mats make swimming, fishing, and boating extremely difficult, ruining the recreational value of the water. When the strands die off and begin decomposing, they drastically lower the oxygen levels in the water, which can be harmful to fish and spur algae growth, according to VermontInvasives.org. Pooler said waterfowl like Canada geese and ducks can bring seeds they eat from other bodies of water. However, she thinks the source of the species is the boats launched from the north and south boat ramps, even if boat owners have washed down their boats and trailers before launching. The pieces of it, they aren't dead, and they can get trapped in a boat's trailer rollers, she said. We're not going to get rid of it, she said. To treat that and the other invasives, Solitude will spot treat the areas of the ponds where the invasives are growing. The work will take place on Tuesday, July 21st. Swimming is banned on July 21st through the 22nd. The water shouldn't be used for drinking or cooking until July 25th. Between July 21st and 27th, farmers are banned from using the pond's water for irrigation, and livestock watering may resume on July 23rd. Disquat is the aquatic herbicide that will be used by Solitude to kill off the invasives. We've been using it for years, Pooler said. When used appropriately, the EPA-approved rates, Disquat targets only plants and does not pose a threat to fish, frogs, or other wildlife. However, applications are usually restricted to a portion of the water body at a time to prevent sudden drops in dissolved oxygen as the dead plants decompose. And that's our local news. As a reminder, we have some other fun things in the area. If you're up in Huntington, let's do some chair yoga together. Well, the Huntington Council on Aging is going to host chair yoga on Wednesdays from 10 to 11:15 a.m. at Stanton Hall. Good way to get yourself moving. They have their Memory Cafe. We talk about that. That's held weekly on Wednesdays at 2 p.m. at Stanton Hall. Cafes made possible by grant from Highland Valley Elder Services. And it's for seniors with, they provide seniors with activities while their caregivers participate in a support group, and it's free for all. And Stanley Park's Carillion Concert for July will be presented on Sunday, this Sunday, July 19th, from 1:30 to 2:30 p.m. As Stanley Park's Carillioner will offer a variety of music from the Carillion Tower, which is that pretty neat little tower near the Rose Garden that plays really unique music, if you like that. And Sarah the Fiddler, who is a local favorite. She is just a wonderful fiddler player. If you hadn't have a chance to go see her, well, she will be at Stanley Park on July 19th at 6 p.m. at the Beverage Pavilion. They ask for a donation of $5 per person, but there will be chairs provided, and food service will begin and available from the Bubble Mug Cafe at the Pottery Cellar. For details, go to stanleypark.org. And the Savage Brothers Concert, they play funk, rock, and rhythm, featuring a two-piece horn section on July 26th at 6 p.m. at the Beverage Pavilion. Moving along. There are two obituaries in today's paper. The first is for Marion Warren, 92, formerly of the Broadbrook section of East Windsor, Connecticut, who died on July 11th. She was born in Hartford, Connecticut, and was a graduate of Ellsworth High School, South Windsor. She then went to Hartford Hospital School of Nursing, class of 1954. And earned a bachelor's degree from Connecticut State College in 1968 and worked as a registered nurse at Hartford Hospital for 35 years. And then had a life of many other part-time employments working as a nurse. She did have many family members in the area who will certainly miss her. Graveside funeral services will be

0: at 11 a.m. on Friday, July 24th at St. Catherine Cemetery in East Windsor. 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Our second obituary is for Bernard Hills. He was 95 when he passed away on July 14th. He was born in Westfield and served with the 104th Air National Guard from 1951 to 1961 as a military police officer. He was employed as a consultant for Foster Machine and then for East Hampton Dye Works for over 50 years before he retired. He enjoyed fishing at Otis, working in his yard, woodworking, but mostly spending time with his family. He survived by his wife of 68 years, Antoinette, and other family members from this area. A funeral mass for Bernie will be held on Wednesday, July 22nd at 10 a.m. at St. Mary's Church in Westfield, followed by burial at the St. Mary's Cemetery in Westfield. Arrangements are under the direction of Fersh and Adams Funeral Service in Westfield. For more information, visit FershandAdams.com. And listeners, we'll finish up with our Dear Annie by Annie Lane. Dear Annie, the doctor I have been seeing for over 20 years has decided to discontinue her practice in the town I live in and move to another town. I can't get to that town, so I've asked friends to recommend their doctors, but I'm dreading having to set up an appointment with a completely unfamiliar doctor. How do I get over the anxiety of seeing a new doctor, new office and new staff, and now a new medical portal I have to learn to navigate? I'm just anxious about starting all over again. Anxious. Dear Anxious, 20 years of trust doesn't transfer with your file, so the unease makes sense. But in time, you'll get used to the new office and the new portal. The real adjustment is the relationship, and that takes time. Don't expect the first visit to feel perfect. And remember, you are always allowed to try another doctor if this one does not work out. Dear Annie, I'm a single man in my 40s, living in Gillette, Wyoming. Well, this energy and resource-rich region provides great career opportunities for someone like me, it's created what I can only describe as a dating desert. In Gillette, the dating pool feels highly transactional. High income and wealth are consistently chosen over emotional stability and character, and I find this prioritization to be entirely intentional. Many people here seem to prioritize a lifestyle heavily propped up by financial success, leaving little room for things like genuine connection or appreciation of traditional values, like loyalty and steadfastness. Is it unreasonable to want a partner who values character over a paycheck? Or am I just looking in the wrong places in a boomtown economy? Frustrated in Gillette. Dear Frustrated, it isn't unreasonable to want someone who values character over cash. Those qualities still matter to plenty of people. Boomtowns can sometimes put careers and income front and center, but that doesn't mean everyone shares the same priorities. Be careful not to paint an entire town with the same brush, however. You'll find people who chase status and people who don't in any community. If you're convinced everyone around you is looking for something you're not, you may be writing off good matches before they have a chance to prove you wrong. Keep looking and widen your circle. Find people who share your interests. Volunteer, join groups, or expand your search beyond your immediate area if you can. The right person won't be impressed by your bank account nearly as much as by the kind of man you are. And listeners, that is all we have for today. And certainly, I love the listeners that you are checking in with us every week and listening to another episode of the Westfield News. Thank you again for listening to Valley Eye Radio.
1: Hi, this is Phil. This article comes from We Are the Mighty, their Mighty Culture section, dated October 12th of 2020. And this article was written by Jessica Evans. Snack time is the best time. At least that's how it is around here. From sweet treats to crunchy mid-afternoon nosh sessions, and that's N-O-S-H, America's obsession with snacks is as old as America itself. Well, not quite. But many of our favorite snacks did get their start in the military as food for deployed service members. You might already be familiar with plenty of these snacks if you've ever found yourself at 10 till 9 in the morning in line at the shopette grabbing breakfast because, once again, you're running a little late. Or maybe your idea of comfort food involves a fresh piece of supermarket pre-sliced bread to go made into great grilled cheese. No matter your go-to snack, we're sure you'll find some of your favorites in this list of snacks invented by the military. Picking up breakfast. You already know that coffee is the number two beverage among service members, ranked after water and beer respectively. But did you know that the U.S. military helped herald in the age of instant coffee? During World War I, big military saw the need to keep service members caffeinated on the go, so they invested heavily in purchasing lots of powdered instant coffee, to the tune of 37,000 pounds of it by the war's end. Before instant and pre-ground coffee came to market, folks would have to grind the beans by hand and then set them to boil in water. After the inclusion of coffee in the earliest MREs, and that was the meals ready to eat, not only did the military embrace the need for caffeine, but so did the rest of America. By the end of World War II, drip coffee was as ubiquitous to American meals as ever. Canned lunches. Chef Boyardee. Pre-made kinds of pasta got their start as lunch items for the American military. During World War II, big military tapped a restaurant in Cleveland to produce their canned food as part of a military ration, which helped launch what we now know as Chef Boyardee. Cheetos. As you're enjoying your pre-made pasta, why not add some Cheetos and Pringles to round out your snack and make it really decadent. Cheetos, America's favorite bright orange corn-puffed snack, got their start during World War I when culinary industrialists figured out how to make shelf-stable, dehydrated cheese dust. Kraft Food then sold the product to the Army, who used it on just about everything, pasta, sandwiches, eggs, and yes, even potatoes. Pringles. The crunchy texture of Cheetos is addictive, for sure, but so too were Pringles. Pringles were born from a project between the Quartermaster Corps and the USDA to develop dehydrated potato flakes. The entire goal of Pringles was to find a way to dehydrate the flakes and then, later on, form them into chips. Speaking of lunch, what's a sandwich without sliced bread? Thanks again to a partnership between the Quartermaster Corps and Kansas State, now we no longer have to worry about bakery bread going stale before we can enjoy it. Supermarket bread stays fresh because of bacterial enzymes that tolerate the heat of baking and can live for weeks, helping to keep bread fresh and soft. Dinners and sweet treats. Bomber crews on long overseas flights during World War II needed something to eat, so an Army contractor invented the earliest iteration of what we now know as TV dinners. The nascent iterations were pretty basic and didn't have much flavor, but they did keep bomber crews from going hungry. After that TV dinner, why not enjoy a handful of M&Ms? These candy-coated chocolates were first introduced in World War II, so service members could carry chocolate with them during warmer weather. These snacks might not be on your go-to meal list for every meal, but it's still an amazing bit of culinary history to know that many of these snacks that we love today got their start for the military. And that concludes this article.
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3: Hello, everyone. This is Liam from Valley Eye Radio, and today I will be reading from the Daily Hampshire Gazette for Friday, July 17th, 2026. Let's start with the weather, the Hampshire County six-day forecast. Today, we've got a high of 83, some hazy sunshine. Tonight, we're going to see a low of 57, and it'll be partly cloudy. Saturday will be a high of 83 with a low of 67, but we'll get a thunderstorm, so hopefully that'll bring a bit of a reprieve from the heat and the smoke. Sunday, things will get a little bit sunnier. High of 83, a low of 56. A little bit of clouds, but mostly sunny. Monday, it'll be partly sunny with a high of 83 and a low of 60 degrees. Tuesday, we'll see storms return with a high of 78 and a low of 63, so make sure you wear your jackets, get your umbrellas. On Wednesday, storms will clear up a little bit, but perhaps a spattering of rain. High of 77 and a low of 58. And then if we look at the air quality index, you know, you've been maybe smelling some of the smoke, hearing about all this smoke and smog. Around Hampshire County, we're seeing air quality index numbers in the high 90s, low 100s right now. That could progress, get worse throughout the day. So, you know, do be careful. If you have to go outside, try to limit outdoor exposure if possible. And now turning over to the articles. First article, a healthy milestone. State officials, farmers, celebrate healthy incentive programs surpassing $100 million in produce sales, by Emily Klein, staff writer. In Granby, the smoke blown in from the Canadian wildfires cleared just in time for local farmers and state officials to celebrate a significant milestone in the popular nutrition incentive program known as HIP, H-I-P. The sale of $100 million in fresh, locally grown fruits and vegetables since the initiative launched 9 years ago. Just outside the fields of the Red Fire Farm in Granby, local and state politicians reflected on 2017 collaboration that established the Massachusetts Healthy Incentive Program, the nation's first local produce-based food assistance program. It's a program everyone can believe in, said HIP Director Mia Cortbean. HIP was created to increase resident access to local produce and support small farms across the Commonwealth. It gives Supplemental Nutrition Assistance Program, or SNAP, enrollees extra funds for local foods. In return, farmers have a consistent client base and revenue stream. These transactions also stimulate the economy while keeping money in the state, officials said Thursday. Any person signed up for SNAP is automatically enrolled in HIP. Each month, participants receive a $40, $60, or $80 card, depending on family size, for fresh fruits and vegetables at 500 pickup locations statewide, as long as 1 cent remains on their EBT card. Before it became one of the first farms to join HIP, Red Fire Farm co-owner Sarah Voiland said attendance at farmers markets was dwindling. The program helped reverse that trend for the family-owned farm. Now the farm sells around $2,000 in HIP money at each Springfield farmers market and $1,000 per Northampton farmers market. This does not include those who redeem their HIP benefits at the farm's headquarters at 7 Carver Street. I'm very proud of Massachusetts because I think that the state and the people here make programs like HIP that are very creative for solving problems for farms and problems for the community, Voiland said. Western Massachusetts in particular reaps HIP's rewards. The Massachusetts Food Access Report found that 48% of households in Franklin and Hampshire counties are food insecure. The same area has the highest percentage of farmland in the state, with 1,451 farms shared across both counties, according to the Massachusetts Department of Agricultural Resources. HIP provides a way for Massachusetts residents to stretch their dollar, Department of Transitional Assistance, DTA, Commissioner Michael Cole said, but at its best, it's transformative. While farms and food assistance recipients directly benefit from HIP, the entire community also feels its impact. Senator Jake Oliveira notes that every dollar spent on HIP returns twofold in economic activity. The $100 million that we're celebrating today is $200 million of economic activity for farms across Massachusetts, he said. HIP continues to grow despite changes to food assistance programs at the federal level. During the brief federal shutdown of SNAP in fall 2025, Massachusetts residents could still access their HIP cards. Most recently, 23 states adopted federal restrictions on SNAP benefits to limit purchases of candy, soda, or energy drinks. The change to food aid eligibility is part of the Make America Healthy Again campaign. Massachusetts, however, is focusing on expanding access to healthy foods instead of restricting purchases. The state will soon open a third round of applications for farms to join the HIP program. In 9 years, applications have opened twice, in 2020 and 2022. When programs are successful in Massachusetts, we don't run away from them like what has been happening at the federal level, Health and Human Services Secretary Kyam Mahania said. Corpian regularly speaks to leaders in a dozen other states who want to bring a HIP model to their communities. There are 25 other states with dollar matching systems that return every dollar spent on locally grown food to the SNAP card, but none of them offer independent allowances like Massachusetts. They are jealous of what we have here, she said. They are envious of the collaboration and coordination that it has required in Massachusetts to make this program happen, and they want to see this kind of thing for their communities. All right, now our next article. Advocates urge SNAP funding for caseworkers. Understaffing, not federal rules alone, driving problems with food insecurity program. By Allison Kuznets, State House News Service. In Boston, days after Governor Maura Healey signed the new state budget, food security advocates are already asking for supplemental funding to shore up the workforce that helps vulnerable residents access Supplemental Nutrition Assistance Program, or SNAP, benefits. In their budgets, both Healey and the Senate sought about $148 million for caseworkers at the Department of Transitional Assistance. But the compromise budget that Healey signed last week incorporated a lower funding level, about $122 million, that was supported in the House budget. To be honest, we're still not sure what happened in the final budget, said Lauren Menk, Project Bread's director of public policy. It was very surprising. Nearly 1 in 7 Massachusetts residents receive SNAP benefits, including children, older adults, people with disabilities, and veterans. But despite rising food insecurity, advocates say ADTA is serving fewer residents due to stiffening federal eligibility parameters, plus a strained state workforce that cannot keep up with the paperwork and phone calls to certify households eligible for SNAP benefits. Marking a record high, around 40% of Massachusetts households last year experienced food insecurity, according to a report from the Greater Boston Food Bank and Mass General Brigham. The Massachusetts Law Reform Institute and the Massachusetts Budget and Policy Center have warned that approximately 150 DTA caseworkers could be laid off at the $122 million funding level, creating greater turmoil for residents whose calls to seek SNAP benefits or update personal information have gone largely unanswered. DTA spokesperson Cecile Avila said Friday there are no plans to terminate staff. The department has hired 78 new employees in the past 6 months and is working to backfill 42 vacancies, Avila said. But advocates said the hiring push is inadequate when it comes to growing the workforce, bolstering access to benefits, and ensuring Massachusetts can lower its SNAP benefit error rate that measures how accurately state agencies determine household eligibility and benefit amounts. Starting in October 2027, the state could lose hundreds of millions of dollars for posting a high error rate under the federal One Big Beautiful Bill Act. Vicky Negus, senior economic justice advocate at the Massachusetts Law Reform Institute, says she is relieved and really glad to hear there will be no layoffs. But conversations around potential layoffs are really besides the point, she said. The point here is that in Massachusetts, residents have not been able to, and today, cannot get the help that they need, where they need, when they need it, the vast majority of the time, because there are not enough staff to do the work, Negus said. That's the bottom line, and the fiscal year 27 budget did not make investments to address that. And as of today, there is no plan to systematically address the largest SNAP crisis we have had in over a decade in Massachusetts. Negus said the overwhelming majority of SNAP residents who need to talk to a caseworker are automatically disconnected. She estimates the DTA needs to hire another 1 to 200 caseworkers to keep up with demand and process, expanded eligibility criteria, and work requirements. Though, she added that there's a lot of variables that go into that answer, like how much is the workload that each worker has to carry. The legislature routinely underfunds accounts in the annual budget and injects more money through supplemental packages. The fiscal year 26 budget allocated just over $101 million for DTA caseworkers, with the account receiving an extra $41.7 million from the supplemental budget Healey signed in June. I think that if the administration is committed to not laying anyone off, the pathway that we see where that's most fruitful is for some sort of supplemental budget that's passed for fiscal year 27 sometime in the next few months, said Adam Jones, a senior policy analyst at Mass Budget. He added, I think that the baseline needs to be somewhere in the $26 million range, and then above that to actually kind of get our call success rate higher than it currently is. Mink said the new cohort of nearly 80 DTA caseworkers took about 4 months to be fully integrated into the agency. Let's say, very ideally, if the governor was to propose something next week. Unfortunately, we know the legislature moves slowly, Mink said, so a few months go by before that passes, and then we're talking about another 4 or 5 months before all those new caseworkers are on the phone line. That makes it a lot harder for us to bring down that payment error rate for that federal cost, and it continues to have more people suffering this access crisis and dropping off the program. A spokesperson for the Executive Office of Health and Human Services did not directly answer a State House News Service question about whether the governor intends to file a supplemental budget for DTA caseworkers. The Haley-Driscoll administration is committed to ensuring DTA has the resources and staff needed to serve the people of Massachusetts, particularly as the Trump administration is trying to kick hundreds of thousands of people off of SNAP, the spokesperson said Tuesday. We will continue to assess the department's needs. The House Ways and Means Committee felt the $122 million allocation for fiscal year 27 was, quote, appropriate given the fiscal constraints the Commonwealth is under, end quote. Spokesperson Blake Weber said, should Healy file a supplemental budget, Weber said the panel will evaluate and entertain that request. Senate Ways and Means Committee spokesperson Sean Fitzgerald also pointed to, quote, resource constraints, end quote, in fiscal year 27, saying, we remain committed to partnering with the administration to continue supporting DTA and its caseworkers as we work collectively to protect access to SNAP for our most vulnerable residents and households. And our next article here. Override returns to ballot. Scaled back $3.5 million request heads to special election on September 1st as town weighs overhaul of finance team. Written by Emily Klein, staff writer. In South Hadley, for the second time this year, voters will again be asked to approve a Prop 2.5 override. This time, a scaled-back $3.5 million question headed to a special election on September 1st. The Select Board voted 3-2 to hold the special election on the state's primary day, and in a separate 4-1 vote, sent the $3.5 million question to the ballot during a meeting Tuesday night. The funds would replenish $1.7 million of reserves used to prop up the current year's budget and would support town services, particularly the school and library departments, for the next three budget cycles. South Hadley voters rejected multi-year $9 million and $11 million overrides in April. During the same meeting this week, the Appropriations Committee and Select Board discussed two proposed changes to the structure of the town government finance team. Switching to a finance committee, which some officials believe could bolster public trust over the budget, and turning the town accountant into a financial director, which would open opportunity for position consolidation. I'm of the opinion that we needed a finance department yesterday, Appropriations Committee member Len Finkowski said. The override begins in the current fiscal year, so if it passes, residents would see its impact on the next two property tax bills. According to the Division of Local Services Property Tax Impact Calculator, the average single-family home valued at $417,000 will pay an additional $559 in taxes each year. The permanent tax increase is in addition to the 2.5% tax levy adjustment allowed each year. I'm hopeful that the no voters from the last time are really taking a hard look at this to realize the need and to vote yes this time, Select Board Chair Jeff Sears said. They're going to be really tough without some kind of dollars added to our budgets. Select Board vote. Select Board members Renee Sweeney and Carol Constant joined Sear in supporting placing the override on the September 1st ballot. Sweeney and Constant agreed the override request had been carved down to support services and lessen the effect on residents. Sear said the override is for 3 years, unlike other communities that passed an override for a single budget. I think it is a band-aid that will kick the can down a little farther, Sweeney said, and maybe. Between a combination of other efforts and just overall changes in larger world forces, we'll be in a different set of circumstances by the time the can comes up again. Board member Priscilla Marion voted against placing the override question on the ballot. While she concurred with the request of $3.5 million, she thought September was too soon to return to the voters. I don't want to have to keep going back to a community every few months to put this back in front of them, she said. Board member Kevin Hennessy also voted against placing the request on the ballot, saying he disagreed with all aspects of the override. he preferred to derive an override amount based on the results of an audit by the Division of Local Services this summer. That audit will explore ways to adjust financial personnel across the town, school district, and fire districts to boost efficiency and cost savings. Even though town meeting this spring allocated $1.7 million in reserve funds to level fund the school department and maintain library certification in the current fiscal year, residents are already noticing the impact of other cuts to this year's budget since the new fiscal year began on July 1st. Town Hall is closed on Fridays, and staffing levels are a third lower than their peak of 30 full-time equivalents. Comments on social media have been disabled, the town's spray parks were kept open with fundraising efforts, and the remaining $7,000 of one-time American Rescue Plan Act money. When people say cut the fat, I think we've cut into the bone. We've cut into the muscle, and we're continuing to do more, all in good faith to show folks that you know we're just going to try to live within our means, town administrator Lisa Wong said. Changing finances. In the same vein, Wong has begun to look at ways to reduce financial administration, including her own position. Town accountant William Sutton, who has 30 years of institutional expertise, is expected to retire in 3 months. Wong predicts the treasurer/collector and assessor's office could see other retirements in the next 5 years. These are important positions where we are going to have trouble filling them, Wong said, so we are already looking at attrition where it might not be possible to just hire somebody to fill that role. When Sutton leaves, Wong is proposing creating a finance director position to absorb the accounting duties and oversee all town finances. That expanded role would come with a higher salary in the range of $20,000 to $30,000 more a year. If needed, a finance director could also manage treasurer and assessor's duties, as well as 25% of Wong's duties if her position is eliminated. Her current contract ends next fiscal year. Appropriations Committee members, however, were not convinced of a finance director's efficacy. We have a 60-some million dollar budget. You can't do it with one or two accountants and expect one of those accountants to perform finance director activities, Finkowski said. If it could be done, there's not a lot of people like that walking around. Marion questioned whether this conversation was premature with the DLS audit coming up, but Wong clarified the audit would look at financial positions across town, school, and district governments. The government structure of the finance departments is not included. Both have the same goal, to improve the way that we operate our finance and operations, Wong said. Town meeting could also consider a bylaw change to convert the Appropriations Committee to a Finance Committee. Assistant Town Administrator Chuck Romboletti said that finance committees differ across the Commonwealth, but they all have more influence over the final budget. Jim Everett, an Appropriations Committee member who chaired a finance committee in a different town, said the position is far more robust than the current volunteer duties. As a finance committee member, Everett analyzed the town administrator's budget, met with department heads in public meetings, and finalized a document for town meeting. We would start our budget discussions in January, when the town administrator put out an initial budget, and we would meet twice a week until town meeting in April, he said. That's how much time we spent looking at the budgets, every line item, every detail. Appropriations committee member Joel Pro questioned whether the change was necessary if the main charge is consistent with both governing bodies. Wong said the finance committee would bring the conversations she has with department heads to a public meeting and give final say over the budget to town residents. I think those are two really important things that I'm feeling when I have a lot of very confused or angry or upset or scared people that are trying to wrap their heads around this very complicated budget we have, Wong said. So I'll wrap up that article. We'll turn now to Council Questions Police Task Force Pact. Some councilors seek periodic review after masked officers mistaken for ICE agents, by Anthony Camilleri, staff writer. In Northampton, city councilors are discussing whether Northampton should periodically reassess its agreement with a regional police task force after officers in masks in unmarked vehicles have been mistaken for Immigration and Customs Enforcement agents. During the council's discussion of a motion to reauthorize a municipal agreement with the Northwestern Anti-Crime Task Force Wednesday night, Ward 6 City Councilor Christopher Stratton raised concerns about the city's agreement with the Regional Collaborative, which unites police from 16 municipal departments across Franklin and Hampshire counties. He noted that the city's agreement with the task force has no expiration. The district attorney's office and various local police departments have somewhat of a habit of operating in blacked-out vehicles with face coverings that make them commonly mistaken for ICE, Stratton said. It's interesting to learn that this agreement has no end date, so we're not periodically reevaluating it, and maybe that's something we should be thinking about at some point. Stratton further clarified that in many of the situations in which Northampton residents report ICE officials in their neighborhood, they are in fact referring to task force officers who, quote, visually look the same, noting that the public should be able to distinguish between local law enforcement effort and a federal overreach. At-large counselor Meg Robbins echoed Stratton's remarks, specifically mentioning an instance last summer in which false reports of ICE agents at the intersection of State and Main streets circulated on social media but turned out to be masked task force officers. It was upsetting for people on Main Street to be seeing folks in blacked-out windows and folks in masks, Robbins said. This is worth a conversation. In an interview Thursday morning, Robbins clarified that she has since seen what she presumes to be a all-black and unmarked task force vehicles parked outside the Hampshire County Courthouse. Alan Wolf, Mayor Gina Louise Ciara's chief of staff, explained at the meeting that the situation Robbins referenced occurred after task force members pulled over a vehicle that was believed to have been throwing trash out of the window. He said the DA's office later clarified the incident in a written statement sent to the city and the general public, noting that many of the narcotics officers assigned to the anti-crime task force often wear masks to protect their identities when they are not working undercover. This was related to a time when we were really doing a stepped-up law enforcement effort in Pulaski Park because there was a lot of drug activity and there were a bunch of arrests that came from that, Wolf said. It definitely made people nervous when these guys who were doing it, because they did not want to be identified as undercover agents. People, because of the very heightened nervousness about ICE, reacted to that. The letter, sent from the DA's office last summer, explained that law enforcement assigned to the task force can, at their own discretion, wear masks during police operations, provided that the masks identify them as law enforcement. Northwestern District Attorney David Sullivan also clarified that the anti-crime task force does not assist or collaborate with ICE in any form of immigration enforcement. Still, he wrote that he had directed the regional task force to use masks sparingly. Members of our police departments are meant to protect and serve the public by investigating and arresting those who engage in crime, and also by walking the beat and connecting with the community, Sullivan said in last year's letter. Toward that end, I've directed all members of the Northwestern Anti-Crime Task Force to use facial coverings sparingly, so as not to alarm the public or sow distrust of law enforcement. Ward 3 City Councilor Lori Loisel, who formerly worked as a DA spokesperson, said in an interview Thursday that she would have to learn more about the task force's current actions in Northampton before she could formulate an opinion on whether to periodically review the city's agreement. I don't think that any police should wear masks, but that's not my call to make, Loisel said. The DA's current spokesperson, Melissa Sipple, could not immediately be reached for comment on Thursday. While councillors expressed varying opinions on whether to require reauthorization of the municipal agreement with the Northwestern Anti-Crime Task Force, no formal action was taken. That'll conclude that article. Up next, Townways' pursuit of cultural district and other select board business. Resident pushes for solution to 17-year driveway dispute near Town Hall, by Scott Merzbach, staff writer. In Leverett, with its home studios, gallery space at Leverett Crafts and Arts, historic buildings, and conservation land, the town may have what it takes to become a state-designated cultural district. David Heinen, a Montague Road resident who has served as president of Leverett Crafts and Arts, made the pitch for seeking the designation to the select board Tuesday, saying that a cultural district could spur visitors to come to town. The idea is that Leverett has many unique elements, Hennin said. Hennin first broached the concept a year ago, but applications to the Mass Cultural Council, accepted on a rolling basis, were closed. But Hennin said he spoke to Senator Joe Comerford at a recent event at the LCA and learned that new cultural districts will be approved in 2027. Having such a district could allow for creation of a tourism map and inspire people already in town at the New England Peace Pagoda or the North Leverett Sawmill, a witness property to the American Revolution, to visit other sites. The board took the idea under advisement, concerned with possible costs, both with the state requirements of a threshold of spending over a three-year period and the need to have a paid staff member oversee the district. Select board member Tom Hankinson said he will look into whether there are any obstacles before an application is filed. Whether we can pull it off financially, I don't know, he said. Fellow select board member Jed Brzezanski agreed that the town should at least investigate the possibility. As the board considers a cultural district, another resident, Greg Woodard, who owns the post office building at 7 Montague Road, next to Town Hall at 9 Montague Road, said he would like to resolve a long-standing issue with the town, which uses the post office driveway to access the Town Hall parking lot. While the town uses the driveway through an informal agreement, Woodard said it may be time for the town to build its own driveway on town-owned land to access the Town Hall parking lot. The urgency of abandoning the shared driveway came recently when the Postal Service informed Woodard that Shrewsbury residents would begin using the Leverett Post Office, a plan that is not moving forwards. Had that happened, though, it would have necessitated an expansion of the building that has been in Woodard's family for more than 90 years. The town's continued use of the driveway would have impeded enlarging the building, he said. Wood had suggested that if the town doesn't build its own driveway, town should take the current driveway by eminent domain. Board Chairwoman Patricia Duffy suggested there may be a quick resolution, such as to require people to park across the street while visiting Town Hall, but the building is used for both municipal meetings and private functions, as well as Council on Aging lunches. Woodard said that he would like to reach a deal soon, and is frustrated by inaction since approaching the Select Board in 2009. It's been 17 years of working on a solution, Woodard said. Duffy said that board members come and go, and she wasn't aware in her time on the board of the issue with the driveway access. Other business. And other business, the board expects plans to soon be filed with the Conservation Commission to construct a new access road to the Gordon King Life Estate, also known as the Blueberry Patch, conservation land off Shrewsbury Road. With approval from the commission, the Highway Department would build the path from Woodard's Corner, resolving a land court lawsuit that has prevented public access from the main trailhead. Approved jointly with the Finance Committee, a series of financial transfers to close the books on the fiscal year 26 budget. The panels worked with Kelly Pontbrand, the town accountant, on these transfers, which will allow the process of certifying free cash to begin. Announced that a closed-door session with the Finance Committee and Board of Assessors will take place July 28th, where the discussion will be on how to deal with the anticipated significantly reduced assessment on the Kittredge estate. That meeting follows the recent sale of the Yankee Candle founder's property for $4.55 million, well below the original $23 million asking price in 2022. And they appointed Marilyn London Ewing to the Board of Registrars. Up next, a common drama. Bitch told to present piece on Saturday by Scott Merzbach, staff writer. In Amherst, a 10-minute auditory piece by local dramaturg John Bechtold, presented by the Amherst Historical Society, takes place on the Amherst Town Common Saturday. Coinciding with the Amherst Farmers Market Common, Bechtold's piece is intended for 2 to 200 people, with participants asked to follow voice instructions on their headphones and move around the green space during the experience. Designed to celebrate the town's historic centerpiece, Common was created by Bechtold, creative director of Eggtooth Productions and the head of the Performing Arts Program at Amherst Regional High School. Through a shared experience, Bechtold aims to bring Amherst together on the town common for an adventure through Amherst's storied past. The free, participatory event, appropriate for anyone age 12 and up, will require headphones and a connection to the internet and will run 3 times that morning at 10:30, 11, and 11:30. Information on how to access the program will be available at Amherst Historical Society's Hands on History table. Cable survey. Residents are invited to participate in a survey about cable television, offering feedback on whether Comcast is in compliance with the current license and the town's future cable-related needs through August 7th. The town's Cable Television Advisory Committee has posted the survey at amherstma.gov/cable-survey. The survey is part of the work to renew the contract that expires in October. The committee is advising town manager Paul Bockelman on the cable operator's performance under the current license and assisting in gathering public input about the community's future cable-related needs and interests. To contact committee members, send an email to cable@amherstma.gov. Youth Heroism Awards. The Human Rights Commission recently honored Amherst area youth who have exemplified love and compassion through acts of kindness, selflessness, social courage, and community service. The following are those who received recognition at the 22nd annual event, part of Race Amity Day at Mill River Recreation Area last month. Arpad Bowman, Diego Caballero, Christian Caballero, Maya Glace, Leon Springer Martinez, Sammy Ramirez Mushabek, Jemai Proctor, and Layani Sanchez. In addition, an award was given to the Amherst Feminist Generation. Rotary Scholarships. The Rotary Club of Amherst recently held its annual scholarship award luncheon at the Inn on Boltwood, giving 7 scholarships to local high school seniors. Recipients were Janaki Ewoten, Cheyenne McKethan, Leah Mendelson, and Rowan Reichard, all of Amherst Regional, Ryan Millay of Smith Vocational, Jocelyn Currier of Belchertown High School, and Jenna Leclerc of Pathfield Finder Regional Vocational. Changes at Senior Center. As Daniel Garcia, the new Senior Center Director, starts Monday, the Center's Social Services Coordinator is leaving after 2.5 years in the position. Lucas Schkabalk, who began the role in January 2024, was recently celebrated for his work on behalf of the town's elders. known as the Bagel Man, for often bringing bagels to events at the Bangs Community Center. The gathering honored his commitment and hard work. Amethyst Brook Conservation Area. Occasional disagreements between people using the Amethyst Brook Conservation Area, mostly involving those walking dogs, have taken place at the location this summer, according to Assistant Town Manager David Ziomek. We had some tempers flared out there at Amethyst Brook, Ziomek told the Conservation Commission at a recent meeting. But while these have been challenges, the community garden plots at the site are occupied this year, with 28 gardeners growing fruits and vegetables. Ziomek said the fire department regularly fills a cistern there, so the gardeners have access to irrigation. Our next article. High E. coli levels prompt Puffer's Pond advisory. Posted signs ban swimming for the first time this summer. By Scott Merzbach, staff writer. Amherst. For the first time this summer, people are being advised not to swim at Puffer's Pond due to high levels of E. coli bacteria. Signs are being posted at the State Street site, and a notice is also on the town website. While the pond regularly showed E. coli levels above state safety standards in previous summers, this spring and summer's tests had been acceptable until this week. Assistant Town Manager David Ziomek said Tuesday that the recent wet weather coming just before the weekly testing was concerning. The town website explains the problem with thunderstorms and rainy days, noting large rainstorms can wash dog or bird feces into the water. Farm manure runoff and aging sanitary sewer pipes leaking sewage can also contribute to contamination. The water quality is examined throughout the swimming season, from Memorial Day to Labor Day, with the samples tested at a lab at the town's wastewater treatment plant. Puffer's Pond has drawn its usual crowds of swimmers and sunbathers this summer, such as on Independence Day weekend, when police responded to disputes over loud music and the unauthorized use of grills. Last weekend, police were contacted after youths were found jumping from the cliff, an area that is supposed to be off-limits due to safety concerns. Puffer's Pond remains a free option in addition to the full-size municipal swimming pools, Mill River, and War Memorial. Both have fees for entry. But there are no lifeguards at Puffer's. The town has been examining the condition of the pond and has an improvement plan in process with a need to remove excess sediment in the pond and deal with the various trails that are deteriorating. Ziomek has said that typically bodies of water that are shallower and warmer have an issue with E. coli bacteria. The Amherst Public Health Department makes the decision on whether to close the site for swimming. People with questions can contact health officials at publichealth@amherstma.gov or 413-259-3077. The next test results will be posted on July 22nd. Up next, Scottish Festival comes to Look Park. Glasgow Lands returns Saturday with music, games, whiskey, and family activities by Carolyn Brown, staff writer. In Northampton, lifting a 266-pound stone straight from Scotland will be just one challenge on offer Saturday at Look Park, where the Glasgow Lands Scottish Festival marks its 31st year with Highland Games, bagpipes, whiskey tastings, and a new stone-lifting triad station. The festival, which runs from 9 a.m. to 8:30 p.m., celebrates Celtic heritage and culture with music, live demonstrations, and a variety of activities for kids and adults. We have so many things going on that it really resonates with every age and even every ethnic group, Glasgow Lands Chairman Peter Langmore said of the event. It's really multi-generational, multi-everything. Featured entertainers will include headlining Celtic bands Albanach, Haggis X1, and Seven Nations, the latter of which last played at Glasgow Lands in 1998. Other musicians will include bagpipe rock band Pipe Dream with Corey Walden on the main stage, members of the Pioneer Valley Harpers Guild and the Harpers Tent, and pop-up music throughout the day from Celtic and American folk duo Young Folk across from the information booth. A variety of competitions, including pipe band, drum major, snare drum, solo pipe, and drum and Irish dancing, will bring even more music throughout the day. Guests will also be able to see ancient Highlander life with reenactments from the group Historic Highlanders, Blacksmith Ted Hinman, the group Massachusetts Historical Swordsmen, and the Weavers Guild of Springfield will all provide demonstrations in their respective trades as well. One new addition this year is the Stone Lifting Triad Station. As the name suggests, guests will be able to try to lift heavy stones in a variety of weights. One of those, in fact, is directly from Scotland, the Clach Fear Alba, reporting to weigh 266 pounds. Other amateur and professional athletes will be able to try their hand at Highland Game events like hammer throwing and caber tossing. Men will be able to compete in the Bonnie Knees contest, a comedic take on a beauty pageant where men in kilts line up so that women can judge their knees and determine the best one. Of course, it wouldn't be a Scottish festival without Scottish drinks. The Celtic Pub will be open from 11 a.m. to 8:30 p.m. and will serve drinks in by New City Brewery in East Hampton. The whiskey pirate, Jay Cole, will host Scotch Whiskey Tasting Masterclass. Other food vendors will also be on-site selling a variety of goods, not just Celtic food. We have everything from haggis to hamburgers to pizza, Laymore said. Guests who are too young to drink will also have plenty to do. Children's activities will include crafts, face painting, games, storytelling, train rides, and versions of the Highland Games for kids. They can also check out sheep herding and see Highland cattle. It makes sense the festival would be family-friendly because it has a big focus on family history. Representatives from a number of Scottish clans, including McNeil, McDougall, Gordon, and Dunbar, among others, will have tents at the festival where attendees with those last names in their family tree can learn about their heritage. Northampton Mayor Gina Louise Sciarra and Rep. Lindsay Sabadosa will be recognized at the festival as honored guests. Glasgow Lands started in Blandford as a one-time fundraiser to preserve a church building, but it's grown into the second-largest event of its kind in the region and currently the only one in Massachusetts. This year, the festival is expecting a turnout of 5,000 to 6,000 people, including guests from all over New England and as far away as Maryland. What draws people to Scottish festivals like this one, Langmore said, is how colorful Celtic culture is and how the clan system, where every family group has its own tartan design and its own battle cry, is something unlike anything in the United States. Admission to Glasgow Lands for adults is $29 in advance or $32 that day, not including fees. Admission for children ages 6 to 12 is $6.20, including fees. Kids under 6 get in free. Whiskey tasting masterclass tickets are $30, not including fees. For more information or to purchase tickets, visit glasgowlands.org. The festival will happen, rain or shine. And now it is time in our program to turn over to the obituaries. We have 5 obituaries and 1 death notice today. Hatfield, Massachusetts. Theodore John Ted Moraski Jr., age 77, of Hatfield, passed away on July 13, 2026, of complications from heart disease. He was born November 15, 1948, in Northampton. He is survived by his sister Nancy Dussault of Northampton and brother Stephen Moraski, as well as numerous nieces and nephews and their children. A graveside service will be on Monday, July 20th at 10 a.m. at St. Mary's Cemetery in Northampton. Worthington, Massachusetts. It is with deep sorrow that we announce the passing of Ryan Zachary Jablonski, age 27, who passed on July 12, 2026 in Worthington, Massachusetts. He was born in Northampton on August 14, 1998. Ryan is survived by his parents and step-parents, Colin Kitzka, Charles Jablonski, Michael Kitzka, and Nicole Gebo, his sister Olivia Jablonski, stepsister Samantha Gebo, and his grandparents. Calling hours will be held at the Sizuniac Funeral Home of Northampton on Monday, July 20th from 4 p.m. to 7 p.m. All other services will be private and at the convenience of the family. Springfield, Massachusetts, Barbara A. Blank, 100, passed away peacefully on June 20th, 2026 at Reed's Landing in Springfield, Massachusetts. Barbara was born on April 1st, 1926 in Herkimer, New York. Barbara is survived by 3 children, Dean Allen, Lynn Travis, Stancioff, and David Blank, 4 grandchildren and 8 great-grandchildren. All services will be private. Amherst. Mark Stam Silver of Amherst, Massachusetts, passed away peacefully on July 10th at 92. He was born in Philadelphia, Pennsylvania. Mark is survived by his wife Carol, their sons David, Daniel, and Benjamin, and 15 grandchildren. Northampton, Massachusetts. Rita Duville, 94, of East Street, passed away peacefully on Tuesday morning, July 14th, 2026. Rita was born in Northampton. Rita leaves her family, her daughter, Diane Duville, sons, Richard Jr., Gerald, and Edward, her 6 beloved grandchildren, and 4 great-grandchildren. There will be a calling hour at Ahern Funeral Home, 783 Bridge Road, Northampton, on Monday morning, July 20th, from 10 a.m. to 11 a.m., with a prayer service at the funeral home on 11 a.m., burial will follow in St. Mary's Cemetery in Northampton. And our death notice here is for Wayne A. Woodard, Sunderland, Massachusetts. Wayne A. Woodard, age 71, passed Sunday, July 12, 2026. Visitation will be Friday, July 17th from 3 to 7 p.m. at the Sizuniac Funeral Home in Northampton. A mass will be held at the Most Holy Redeemer Church Saturday, July 18th at 10 a.m. and burial at Holy Rosary Cemetery will follow. And that'll conclude the obituaries and death notices for the Daily Hampshire Gazette, Friday, July 17th. Turning to the articles, we go over now to the business section. Our first article here is titled The Business of Bull's Eyes. New archery range aims to hit the mark at Hampshire Mall by Scott Merzbach, staff writer. Hadley, as a client loads an arrow onto a bow and prepares to shoot it toward a target about 30 yards away, Northeast Archery Supply Co. owner Joshua Gray offers advice on how to make the shot as accurate as possible. After Sam Medina gets instructions on the correct form for using the equipment, he lets the arrow fly from the bow, causing a soft thud to sound in the distance. "I really like it," says Medina of Amherst, who has become a regular at practicing his marksmanship at the new archery range and supply store at Hampshire Mall on Route 9. "I've been coming here to practice a bit." Red lines on the floor mark distances of 10, 20, and 30 yards from the targets. With wooden bow racks and arrow holders positioned nearby at the largest privately run indoor range of its kind in the region, which opened this summer. Just off Cafe Square and using the space where the Pins Arcade and Bowling Alley had been located, the store is divided between the range and a shop with a variety of bows and arrows for sale, and an area where Gray can do custom work on both the bows and arrows, from making repairs to doing modifications. Gray, a Conway resident, said he began the process of opening the store about 18 months ago. He found the mall space ideal, with the former bowling alley lanes converted into a range that can accommodate 24 people at a time. Gray said he wants everybody to come and learn more about the sport, whether they are active hunters or just people who want to get better at target practice. Those who come for the range can do one-time shooting or get memberships, with the rates being $15 an hour, $45 for a month, and $250 for a year. There is also a family rate of $200 for 6 months and $350 for the full year. While most visible is the shooting range with large windows allowing people passing by in the main mall corridor to become spectators, Gray also wants people to drop into the shop for the growing line of products he offers. This is where people, especially those just starting out, can learn more about bows and find bows they can try out. "You can get a good feel for it just shooting it at a distance," Gray said. The comfort for people using a bow and the arrows they will place in it is determined by the draw cycle, or the physical process of pulling the bowstring back and the mechanical curve of effort required to do so. "It's all the preference of an individual," Gray said. "I'll be walking them through and steering them in the right direction." The bows he has available retail anywhere from $350 to $2,000. The arrow selections include brands Easton, Gold Tip, and Victory, with different weights and stiffnesses. At the workbench, Gray can add a new peep sight or adjust strings to a bow, and can cut the arrows and add broadheads, tips, and fletchings. The business is still a work in progress as he modifies the space. Some aspects of the former entertainment venue, such as the large walk-in cooler that was used for the bar at Pins, remain in place, though Gray said he has no intent to use that. After a career in the corporate world, this is the first time Gray is running his own business, and he hopes to find success that he can pass on to his two children. "There's nothing in Western Mass like this," Gray said. But even though 450,000 bow and arrow hunters are licensed in Massachusetts, many likely in the western part of the state, he wasn't able to secure a bank loan, instead turning to family for financing. Gray said he is still bringing in product, having already sold half of the targets from his inventory. While he has had a few repeat customers, Gray said that the first weekend he opened in June was when the Reinhardt R100 archery event was taking place in Sturbridge, and the following weekend was Independence Day. Archery deer hunting season begins in early October, so he expects that will be when people start finding the store. "Within the next 2 weeks, people will be coming in," Gray said. Northeast Archery Supply is currently open Mondays through Saturdays from 10 a.m. to 7 p.m., and Sundays from 11 a.m. to 6 p.m., though the hours are subject to change. Up next, the Making News section. Kate Murray honored with Mass Hire Youth Partner Award. Hadley, UMass 5 College Federal Credit Union's Community Engagement Manager Kate Murray has been recognized with the Mass Hire Annual Youth Partner Award, honoring her outstanding contributions to youth financial education and workforce readiness throughout the Valley. The award recognizes Murray's leadership in delivering financial literacy workshops, educational programming, and UMass 5's Realty Fair events, which helps students gain practical experience managing personal finances and preparing for adulthood. Over the years, Murray has built a strong partnership with Mass Hire through a shared commitment to equipping young people with the knowledge and skills needed to make informed financial decisions. Western Mass JA President named National Award finalists. Springfield. Amy Mirecki, president of Junior Achievement of Western Massachusetts, has been named a finalist for the prestigious Carl Flumke Pioneer Achievement Award for 2026. The national honor recognizes first-time junior achievement presidents who demonstrate outstanding leadership, innovation, and impact within their local organizations and the broader JA network. The award will be presented at the Junior Achievement USA Next National Leadership Conference, taking place July 20th through July 23rd in Salt Lake City, Utah. Mirecki is one of four JA leaders from across the country as finalists for this highly competitive recognition. Mirecki holds a Master of Science degree in Corporate and Organizational Communication with a specialization in leadership from the College of Professional Studies at Northeastern University. She has a certificate

0: This broadcast service is provided by Valley iRadio. The material being read is the copyright property of the publications being read. Access to this program is solely for persons who cannot read the original printed version due to a visual impairment or other disability. By continuing to listen, you confirm that you have such a condition.
1: Platt holds a bachelor degree in business administration from Western New England University and is certified as a senior professional in human resources, SPHR. Neuropathic clinic opens satellite location in Hadley. Cedar Rose Naturopathic, a naturopathic medicine clinic based in Greenfield, has opened a satellite location in Hadley to expand access for patients in Amherst, Hadley, and the southern part of the Pioneer Valley. The new office at 226 Russell Street, Suite D, inside Embodied Chiropractic and Family Wellness, is Americans with Disabilities Act accessible. Dr. Nitya Eisenheim, a naturopathic doctor and herbalist who has run the Greenfield practice for 7 years, said she opened the second location after hearing from patients in Hamden and Hampshire counties that the trip to Greenfield was difficult. Eisenheim treats chronic illness, pain, fatigue, neurological conditions, and mood disorders, and works with children with ADHD, autism, and tick-borne diseases. She also treats adults with autoimmune diseases, mold toxicity, digestive issues, chronic pain, and hormonal and reproductive health concerns. Services offered include naturopathic consultations, individualized herbal formulas, nutritional supplements, dietary assessments, craniosacral therapy, and visceral manipulation. Eisenheim is licensed as a naturopathic doctor in Massachusetts and Vermont. She previously served as a primary care physician at Windhorse Naturopathic Clinic in Brattleboro, Vermont, for 3 years and is a graduate of Bastyr University. Greenfield Savings Bank hosts free security seminar in Greenfield. Greenfield Savings Bank will host a free interactive business fraud prevention training for owners, managers, and employees on Tuesday, July 21st from 5:30 to 7 p.m. at its East Hampton branch located at 1 Sierra Vista Boulevard. Led by Vice President and Cash Management and Business Development Officer Kim Montague and Assistant Vice President and BSA AML Officer Michelle Ordzaski, the session addresses the rising sophistication of financial scams by analyzing real-life examples, including a $200,000 fraud loss case. Participants will learn to recognize warning signs and implement immediate protection strategies against common threats such as wire fraud, check washing, business email compromise, and identity theft. Registration is required and can be completed at bit.ly/4VLLFTL. HCC President Board selected for collaborative in Holyoke. The Holyoke Community College President George Timmons and the HCC Board of Trustees have been selected to join the second cohort of the Aspen Presidents and Trustees Collaborative. This year-long initiative, led by the Aspen Institute College Excellence Program, brings together colleges nationwide to strengthen alignment between boards and presidential leadership and advance long-term student success. Through this collaboration, Timmons and the trustees will engage with national experts and peer institutions, learning from best practices of Aspen Prize-winning colleges and leveraging Aspen's trustee framework. The goal is to build sustainable governance practices that drive meaningful reforms in student success. The Aspen Institute College Excellence Program aims to strengthen higher education leadership and practice to improve student outcomes with the ultimate goal of advancing economic mobility and developing talent for the good of each individual and society as a whole. And that'll wrap up that article, and it'll conclude our time together with the Daily Hampshire Gazette for Friday, July 17th. I'm your reader, Liam. Thank you for listening to Valley Eye Radio, and have a wonderful day.
2: This is Annie McNeil for Valley Eye Radio. I'm reading Reader's Digest, an article entitled, "That's Outrageous. This is not the smartest way to crack nuts." In 1991, a Chinese man received a mallet-like gift that, over the following 25 years, he used to smash open walnuts. That is, until he happened to receive a leaflet passed out by local police regarding explosive devices. His nutcracker was in fact a 1960s-era hand grenade. That's not the smartest way to get a driver's license. With the examiner in the car, a Buffalo, Minnesota teen began her driver's test by turning on the ignition, taking the car out of

0: arc, tapping the accelerator, and driving her Chevy Equinox into and through the brick wall of the examination station. This is not the smartest way to hook up a TV. To find out where the cable needed to go through the wall to connect to his TV, a DIYer set the alarm on a battery-powered clock to go off in 10 minutes, tied a string around the clock, and slowly lowered it through the air vent. When the timer went off, he'd know where to drill, except the clock slipped from the string and fell out of reach. 10 minutes later, it went off. That was in 2004. It has been going off at the same time every day since. This is not the smartest way to grab a bite. A New York State woman pulled up to a fast food drive-thru window and ordered a sandwich. That was when she was informed that she was not at a drive-thru, but at the security booth of the Riverhead Correctional Facility, which was convenient. She was promptly arrested and charged with driving while ability impaired by drugs, as well as driving without a license. This is not the smartest way to help victims. An agent of the Department of Homeland Security was in Salt Lake City to warn of the dangers of sexual exploitation. After he spoke, he handed out his business card. A reporter later called the number on the card, only to be greeted with, "Hi, sexy." It seems some numerals had been inadvertently transposed, and the number on the card was for a very different service. This has been Valley Eye Radio, the Reader's Digest. That's outrageous. Thank you for listening.
1: Hi, this is Melinda with your Woman's World Health News from the February 27th issue of Woman's World. 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Help, I feel hopeless. With everything life throws at you, it's easy to lose faith in the future. 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Begin with awareness. Hopelessness is often an overwhelming mix of multiple emotions, which is why it's key to try to identify exactly what you're feeling, says expert Crystal I. Bryce, PhD. Is it fear, dread, helplessness? When I moved to a new town, everything that could go wrong did, and I felt all of those things at once. But once she identified each feeling, she was able to find ways to ease them, from reaching out to neighbors to asking friends for advice. Says Bryce, this helps you feel more in control and less stressed about what's to come. Take a tiny step forward. They may seem interchangeable, but optimism and hope are quite different. While optimism simply means having a positive mindset, hope is action-oriented, explains Bryce. When you're feeling hopeless about a situation, ask yourself, what is one tiny thing I can do about it right now? For example, if you're worried about finances, clip a few coupons or research money-saving tips. Taking action, no matter how small, helps counteract that sense of despair. Seek out savorers. Finding comfort in connection is the cornerstone of hope, says expert Jennifer Terremoto Pedrati, PhD. She suggests seeking savorers, people who relish joy and who will amplify yours. I have one friend I can't wait to tell things to when something good happens, because I know she's going to bounce that good energy back onto me. Just being around someone who savors positive experiences can help you feel more hopeful yourself. I hope you're having a great day, and thank you for listening to Valley Eye Radio.
2: Good day, my name is Sandy, and I'll be reading some articles from the Reader's Digest. Laughter, the best medicine. You give love a bug's name. Consumed by the memory of an old flame? Zookeepers at the San Antonio Zoo will name a cockroach after your former beloved and serve it to a bird or lizard, all for the low price of $5. For $25, a frozen rat named for your most cold-hearted ex will land a date with a snake. The Four-Legged Peacekeeper. My husband and I get along better since realizing how much our yelling upsets the dog. Three male dogs are walking down the street when they see a beautiful female poodle. They all scramble to reach her first, but end up arriving in front of her at the same time. Aware of her obvious effect on the suitors, she tells them, "The first one who uses the words liver and cheese together in an imaginative sentence can go out with me." "I love liver and cheese," the golden retriever blurts out. "Oh, how childish," says the poodle. The Labrador tries next. "I hate liver and cheese." "My, my," says the poodle. "I guess it's hopeless." She then turns to the last of the three dogs and says, "How about you, little guy?" The Yorkie, tiny in stature but big in finesse, gives her a smile and a sly wink, turns to the other dogs and says, "Liver alone. Cheese, mine." Arguing with your spouse is like trying to read a terms of use policy on the internet. In the end, you give up and go, "I agree." A guy tells his friend, "I bought my wife a diamond ring." "You told me she wanted a car," the friend replies. "Yeah," says the first guy. "But where would I find a fake car?" Two aliens land their ship on a golf course and watch a young man play. First, he hits his ball into high grass and mumbles and curses as he goes to retrieve it. Next, he hits it into a sand trap, shouting and swearing on his way to collect it. Then he hits a perfect shot, and the ball goes right into the hole. The first alien turns to the second and says, "Uh-oh, cover your ears. He's going to be really mad now." Rumor has it, is there rehab for gossiping? I don't need it, but I'll tell you who does. The winning pot of chili at the county fair cook-off was named Gossip. Good to your face, but it talks behind your back. At the supermarket, a customer buying a lot of groceries was checking out. As the clerk lifted the final bag, its bottom gave way, sending the contents crashing to the floor. "They don't make these bags like they used to," the clerk said to the customer. "That was supposed to happen in your driveway." Okay, well, that's all we have for this week. I hope you have a great week. Take care, stay safe, be well, and I will see you next time. Bye-bye.
3: 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Here is some information about MASS Options, the connection to local aging and disability services. 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
7: 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It is Friday, July 17th, 2026. And in our reader's chair right now, we have Chloe, and she's going to be bringing us the Springfield Recorder for today. I'm going to turn it over to her right now.
8: And we'll start out with the regional six-day forecast. Today is a high of 83, sunny much of the time. Tonight is a low of 58, partly cloudy. Saturday is a high of 84 and a low of 67, a shower and thunderstorm in the afternoon. Sunday is a high of 83, a low of 53, breezy in the morning with some sun. Monday is a high of 83, a low of 61 and partly sunny. Tuesday is a high of 79, a low of 63, and humid with a strong afternoon thunderstorm. Wednesday is a high of 79, a low of 57, with a thunderstorm in the morning. Nurses call for state investigation. Reductions to patient transport services in evening hours causing strain, nurses say, by Madison Schofield, Greenfield. Standing on the sidewalk off Sanderson Street in front of Bay State Franklin Medical Center on Thursday, a small crowd of nurses gathered to call for the State Department of Health to investigate Bay State's recent decision to reduce patient transport service hours. Members of the Massachusetts Nurses Union said that cutting patient transport services between the hours of 6 p.m. and 11 p.m., some of the hospital's busiest hours, puts more strain on nurses. Support staff and transport staff are essential members of this healthcare team. They move patients safely through the hospital, they assist during emergencies, they ensure critical equipment and supplies are reached when they're needed, said Teresa Terry Hudson, a registered nurse and associate director of the MNA's Division of Nursing, Health, and Safety. Without these transport staff, these responsibilities have shifted to the nurses. Hudson believes Bay State Health's decision potentially violates state regulations on patient safety and staffing levels, as nurses would have to leave the bedsides to transport patients and equipment. We believe this decision has created unnecessary patient risks, Hudson said. It increases the workload of already short-staffed nursing departments, and it may violate the Massachusetts hospital licensure and safe staffing regulations. The complaint filed with the Department of Public Health states that during the nursing shift of 3 to 11 p.m., the hospital admits an average of 5 to 10 patients, compared to an average of 4 admissions before 3 p.m. Patient transport can take 15 to 20 minutes, forcing nurses to leave their other patients and preventing them from being close by to monitor conditions and respond to emergencies. According to Hudson, this may violate sections of 105 CMR 130, the Massachusetts Standards for Hospital Licensure. In a statement, Bay State Health spokesperson Heather Duggan said the decision to cut patient transport services between the hours of 6 p.m. and 11 p.m. was made to make the hours of the Greenfield Hospital more consistent with Bay State's other locations. Bay State Franklin Medical Center has adjusted its hours for dedicated patient transport services to be consistent with the operating hours at our two other community hospitals, Bay State Noble Hospital and Bay State Wing Hospital, Duggan said. These new operating hours allow us to maximize our dedicated patient transport resources and leverage support staff for safe care. Bay State Franklin nurses, however, argued the decision puts patients at risk. The nurses now are bringing their patients to places. That's all well and good, but when you've got your name on 5, 6, maybe 7 people you're caring for, it can be hard to find time to get people to their appointments on time, emergency room nurse Dan Postima said. It's not just moving patients if you need IV pumps, IV poles, if you need equipment. Now you're looking for it. Postema said the hospital's already short-staffed, and nurses do not have enough time to move patients between floors for tests. The staff are not regularly getting breaks, Postema said. We just don't have the time. He noted that staff are encouraged by upper management to take breaks, but it's difficult to find coverage for patients so nurses can step away. In June, staff were laid off across 22 departments, which included patient transport services. Community members and patients of the hospital joined the nurses in speaking out on Thursday with Turner Falls resident Casey Waite, saying she's waited hours in the hallway with broken bones for a hospital bed before, and Precinct 6 City Councilor Patricia Williams adding that cutting services would impact patient care. When the hospital takes away essential services like transportation and forces nurses away from the bedside, they're threatening the health and the welfare of the person in that bed, Williams said. That could be me as I stand here on my arthritic knees, and so it's very important to be here and to stand with the nurses. Every single thing in their contract is about recruiting nurses to come here, retaining nurses to stay here, protecting their profession to give us the best care, and making sure they stay healthy and are okay enough to take care of us. MNA bargaining committee co-chairs Marissa Potter and Suzanne Love said the Nurses Union and Bay State Health are close to an agreement on a contract, which they've been negotiating since September. The last contract expired in December, and the nurses have been working off continued month-long extensions. Potter said most of the union's financial requests have been negotiated, and the remaining items the nurses are fighting for include an additional nurse during the busy shift of 3 to 11 p.m. in the emergency department and mental health unit, securing an extra dollar per hour in pay for on-call surgical nurses who are not permitted to be further than 20 minutes from the hospital when they're on call, and more affordable health insurance rates for nurses. We've compromised a lot with the hospital, and we've gotten really far, and in essence, we're almost done, Potter said. The issues that remain really are not financial. They come down to patient safety. Hudson said she has not yet heard back from the Department of Public Health, but the complaint was only filed 2 days ago on July 14th, and she said it typically takes 10 days to receive a response. We're asking the DPH to conduct a thorough investigation to determine whether Bay State Franklin remains in compliance with state patient safety and staffing standards, Hudson said. This complaint, it's only about accountability. Eliminating the essential staff does not eliminate the work. That work falls on the nurses. Poets Seat Tower faces long-term closure. While grappling with financial difficulties, City Council okays initial $25,000 to start repair process. By Madison Schofield, Greenfield. As it awaits structural repairs, Mayor Ginny Desiger told City Council that Poets Seat Tower will not be reopened until the next fiscal year at the earliest. City Councilors voted Wednesday night to use $25,000 in stabilization funds to begin the repair process. The money will be used to hire a structural engineer for $10,000 to provide a more detailed report on the tower's structural deficiencies and a more precise repair quote, and to fund the $9,000 process to get the tower listed on the National Register of Historic Places. Desiger had originally requested the council authorize spending $100,000 from stabilization and also borrowing up to $100,000 for the repairs. She has received initial quotes from engineers pricing the repairs at $400,000. The structure is in worse condition than we initially realized. Unfortunately, we expect the tower to remain closed until at least the next fiscal year, the mayor said. Desiger said scaffolding would need to be installed to stabilize the tower and allow an engineer to inspect it safely. In May, a city building inspector conducted a visual inspection and found cracks, including one running from the I-beam under the observation deck to the arch window below, along the degraded welds and gaps in stair treads and crumbling mortar. Councilors described the tower as an iconic part of Greenfield and agreed that it needs to be repaired. But they were hesitant to approve funding, given the city's fiscal challenges. I wouldn't feel comfortable spending $100,000 on this right now, Precinct 2 Councilor Rachel Gordon said. Last month, the council rescinded several previously approved capital projects after learning the city may not have the funding, as the State Department of Revenue said it will not certify Greenfield's roughly $3 million in free cash due to discrepancies in the city's cash books amid accounting errors that took place in fiscal year 2025. Precinct 9 Councilor Max Webb expressed concern about spending $100,000 and asked whether the council could reduce the amount so the project could begin without the stabilization account taking as big a hit. Desiger said the city would look into Community Preservation Act funds and other grants, including those reserved for registered historical sites to support the repairs. I don't think we should be borrowing anything unless we have to, Gordon said. Desiger said she'd support the council reducing the expense, and allocating an initial $25,000 would allow work to begin and leave a little leftover in case any work needs to be done to stabilize the structure for the winter. Precinct 1 Councilor Catherine Gulub said that before she could support spending money on Poets Seat Tower, she wanted to see a list of priorities from the mayor's office on other capital projects. I would like to see a comprehensive plan from the city of the different priorities before making any capital expenditures, because I'm seeing things that were delayed, and I don't think that this is necessarily greater or more significant priority, Gulab said. I love the Poets' Seat Tower. It is iconic to Greenfield, City Council President Laura Wondolowski said. But when we don't know what our situation is, it feels really hard to borrow money when we have so many competing interests. I want to make sure our sewage is clean before I worry about the tower. Desiger said that it would be up to the council to determine how to prioritize funding, but she believes that, given the strong public support for the tower, it's important to get repairs started. She added that other priority spending includes sewer system repairs and defibrillators for the emergency services departments. Desiger and Finance Director Stephen Nemer-Barko also shared that an audit of the city's cash books is underway and that so far a few accounting errors have been identified. We discovered that our actuarial numbers of employees from FY 21 to 23 included about 80 additional employees. This means the OPEB, other post-employment benefits, actuarial cost was inflated for those years, Desiger said. The city needs to reconcile $1.97 million in variances in its cash books for fiscal year 2025 that the State Department of Revenue identified between the city's accounting department and treasurer and collector's office. Nambirakau has said that this is due to bookkeeping errors and there's no deficit or theft of fund. While the city works to reconcile the books, councilors say the $25,000 expense to begin the Poets' Seat Tower repair process is still necessary. We don't know what we're looking at, Precinct 6 Councilor Patricia Williams said. We're basically doing estimates at this point. We need the structural engineer to take a look, do an assessment, and give us a formal estimate of what it's going to be. The council tabled a vote on borrowing money for the tower as councilors did not feel it was prudent, given the uncertainty around the city's finances and the cost. However, they did vote to take $25,000 out of the stabilization account to begin work. The motion passed by a majority, with Gulab as the only no vote. Desiger said she'll return to the council to share updates on repair costs after an engineer is hired and completes a full inspection. I love the tower as a destination, a landmark, and a beloved icon in Greenfield, and we are fully committed to getting it safely repaired, the mayor said. It's just going to take a little bit more time. Parents speak out on student treatment. Push for accountability policy changes comes after incidents involving pupils with autism, by Aaron Lee Hoffman, Montague. Parents are voicing their desire for better communication, accountability, and policy changes in light of classroom incidents at Hillcrest Elementary School involving students with autism. Three parents spoke at Tuesday's Gill's Montague Regional High School District School meeting about experiences their children, who were all identified as having autism and are non-speaking, had in the same classroom at Hillcrest Elementary, which serves children in pre-K through first grade. Parent Natalie Spatcher said these incidents took place in a classroom that offers specialized instruction to students who have individualized education program, IEP plans, and has retained a special education attorney, Collins Faye Martin. While every family's story is different, a common theme has emerged, Spatcher said. Concerns were raised, families left unheard, and vulnerable children deserve better. Tonight is bigger than my family. Tonight is about accountability. Tonight is about transparency. This is about me making sure that no child experiences what these children have experienced again. Spatcher spoke of incidents involving her son, one of which being when her son bit a teacher while one adult held his arms, one held his legs, and another was changing his diaper. An incident report completed by school staff and an investigation document from April that was reviewed by the recorder provided details. Spatcher said this type of toileting was not part of her son's approved behavioral intervention plan. Another incident in May that Spatcher described during the school committee meeting came when her son reportedly dropped a cheese puff on the floor and walked away without picking it up, and her son was allegedly physically grabbed and pulled by a teacher. Spatcher said her son was frightened by the physical contact and he reacted by choking a teacher. A Department of Children and Families intake report provided by Spatcher said it screened out this report meaning the report to the department by a mandated reporter doesn't meet the criteria for abuse or neglect, and the district would be completing an investigation. Spatcher said the district's investigation concluded that the teacher made physical contact with her child. Spatcher confirmed Thursday that a cease and desist was filed against the teacher as a result. Parents, Tara Speranzo and Jordan Guerin, also spoke at Tuesday's meeting, with Guerin reading a statement that shared concern about bathroom practices, noting incidents where children were changed in front of their peers, and concerns that watching this happen would impact her son, who they described as being semi-potty trained and wearing special underwear requiring support from staff to use the bathroom. Our families worked incredibly hard to reach this milestone, and I worry that witnessing inappropriate toileting practices could cause confusion or regression, Guerin said. Unfortunately, the incidents that occurred this year have shaken the trust that many families have placed in the program and in the district. Michaela Alisakos spoke about her four sons who have been through the Gil Montague Regional School District and shared one incident where her six-year-old was allegedly changed in front of a classroom this past school year. She said her son began experiencing difficult behaviors like not wanting to go to school and attempted to get off the bus. Alisakos says she was not notified about this changing incident until 2 weeks later, and she found out that a 5-1-A report was filed. According to the Massachusetts Children Alliance, a 5-1-A report is when a mandated reporter suspects a child is suffering from abuse or neglect, and an oral and written report is made to DCF about the suspicion. I really hope that with all of us coming forward about our children and the horrifying things that have happened to them, that something changes, Alisakos says, that the mandating reporting becomes accurate. I'm terrified that some teachers are too afraid to say something about things they've seen because they don't want to lose their jobs. In the incident report about Spatcher's son, mentions of changing students in the classrooms and not in the nurse's office or bathrooms was investigated. One staff member spoke about changing Spatcher's son and another child in the back of a classroom outside of a bathroom door that other staff witnessed, but other students wouldn't have been able to see. The report notes that staff were instructed to only change students in the nurse's office or bathroom to ensure privacy for the student, with additional training on district toileting and self-care policy being implemented as part of professional development. In response, Interim Superintendent Terry Thomas said in a statement on Thursday that the district is aware of recent concerns and expressions of mistrust shared by some parents regarding staff conduct and the perceived thoroughness of our administrative response. She said the school district takes these concerns incredibly seriously. Our protocols are clear. The district investigates all reports of alleged misconduct, immediately placing employees on administrative leave pending investigative outcomes, and takes appropriate action based on objective findings. The statement reads, as mandated reporters, all district employees are required to report allegations of misconduct to the Department of Children and Families. Thomas said that while privacy laws restrict how much can be shared about any actions related to personnel, the community shouldn't mistake the confidentiality for inaction. She said when misconduct is substantiated, action is taken up to and including termination and law enforcement referral. Additionally, the district's Office of Pupil Services will give quarterly updates and presentations to the school committee to provide more accountability and transparency. The school committee cares deeply about all students and families in our district, Jane Oakes, chair of school committee, said on Thursday. Oakes said at Tuesday's meeting that the committee was not able to respond to comments made by parents based on guidance from state law, but requests could be sent to the committee for informational follow-ups. Changes requested by the families at the meeting included updated policy around staff helping students use the bathroom, more transparency regarding classroom incidents, implementing greater safety precautions and conducting a review for staffing for those working with special education students, among others. When concerns arise, families must be able to trust that there are systems in place to provide oversight, accountability, transparency, and compliance with mandated reporting requirements, Guerin told the committee. Moving forward, Spatcher said she and other families intend to come back before the school committee at a subsequent meetings in August and September. The next meeting is scheduled for August 11th at 6:30 p.m. at Turner Falls High School. Healy seeks $100 million more for schools. Surtax revenue would fund $112 per student boost, by Sam Drisdale, Boston. Less than a week after signing the new state budget, Governor Maura Healey filed a supplemental budget on Wednesday seeking an extra $100 million for public schools. Her announcement comes amid a tough budget cycle for schools across the state, which have had to make cuts to teachers, staff, and services. Many communities have been forced to make difficult decisions between raising their own taxes or cutting school funding. In this moment, I want our teachers, our educators, our counselors, our schools to know they have our support. I want our students and towns to know they have our support as well. We don't want to see these programs, these services, or these positions cut because of these tough budgets, Healey said during a press conference at the State House, flanked by educational leaders, legislators, and local officials. It also comes as Healey's campaigning for a second term, asking voters to deliver her back to the corner office in November. The strain on municipal budgets has been among the largest challenges this session and a repeated campaign theme. We have seen and heard the challenge we face to ensure that mission-critical programs, services, and resources are sustained and expanded so students receive the highest quality education that they really deserve, Education Secretary Steven Zreich said, noting the significant fiscal pressure. The supplemental budget will be funded with projected and unbudgeted revenue from the Fair Share Amendment, the state's 4% surtax on annual income over $1 million. The surtax is estimated to generate $2.7 billion in revenue this fiscal year, and collections have far exceeded projections in past years. The revenue source, which is only a few years old, has funded a huge swell of investments into education, including for universal free school meals, free community college, child care grants, and backfiling dollars needed to complete the state's obligation under the Student Opportunity Act for general K-12 funding. The governor is proposing the state distribute the $100 million on the enrollment basis to schools. Healey said it amounts to an average increase of $112 per student across all 319 school districts. The Massachusetts Teacher Association, the largest teachers union in Massachusetts, in a statement called the supplemental budget significant, but said it will still not be enough to fully counterbalance the challenges facing our communities. Spiraling costs for healthcare and special education, and the outdated limitation that Proposition 2.5 place on municipalities are forcing cities and towns to make decisions that are not in the best interest of students and families, the union said. Amesbury Mayor Cassandra Gove, who's also president of the Massachusetts Municipal Association, echoed this sentiment. As you and your team know, governors, cities, and towns in all corners of the Commonwealth are facing structural budget challenges that are impossible for us to solve on our own, she said. These challenges are a direct result of a big storm, rising costs, and a limited ability for cities and towns to generate revenues. In the fiscal year 2027 budget that Healey signed earlier this month, she and the legislature revived the Foundation Budget Review Commission, which will look at the formula that distributes state dollars to schools. School officials, municipal leaders, teachers, and students have been calling on the legislature and governor to act for years, saying that the formula no longer works in a world of post-pandemic inflation. Lawmakers resisted acting until this year. They say the time is right now that the six-year Student Opportunity Act is fully implemented. Healey said she looks forward to the funding the commission's work, but we can't wait, and she's proposing the supplemental budget now ahead of the start of the school year. She called on the legislature to act within the month. We know the cities and towns are having to make some real-time decisions now for the fall, and I don't want to see us go backwards, she said. Having worked very hard to get ourselves atop the national rankings for the first time in years in education, I don't want to see us go backwards. DPW superintendent tapped as tree warden. Some hesitation expressed about keeping the role within the DPW by Aaron Lee Hoffman, Montague. Despite a recommendation from Town Administrator Walter Ramsey for Department of Public Works Superintendent Sam Urekiel to serve a 3-year term as tree warden, the Select Board approved a 1-year term this week, with some hesitation expressed regarding keeping the tree warden position within the DPW. Ramsey presented the Select Board with a request to formally appoint Urekiel to the position through June 30, 2029. Following the resignation of former tree warden Jason Kingsbury, effective July 1st, Kingsbury will remain in the role as the DPW's head groundskeeper. Kingsbury was appointed tree warden in January 2025, after the death of the former tree warden Mark Stevens, with a stipend of $147 a month until June 30, 2025. In February of that year, the position was formally changed from elected to appointed during a special town meeting. Ramsey said his request to appoint Urekiel comes after an outside candidate who was recommended by the Tree Advisory Committee declined the position, following an interview with Ramsey and Urekiel where the scope of work was laid out. "My recommendation is not based on the lack of respect for the Tree Advisory Committee or the importance of public trees," Ramsey told the Select Board. "I think we can all agree public trees are important. It's based on the operational nature of the position." In addition to the appointment of Urekiel as tree warden, Ramsey also sought Select Board approval for a collaborative effort to develop an operating protocol for how public shade trees are managed in town. The protocol would be based on input from Ramsey, the tree warden, and the Tree Advisory Committee. Ramsey said the town should have a clearer process for tree hearings, emergency removals, tree documentation, and more. On top of his responsibilities as superintendent, as tree warden, Urekiel would have oversight of Chapter 87 compliance, budgets, emergency determinations, and approval of all public shade tree work. The role also includes responding to resident concerns and tree emergencies and coordinating with contractors. The Tree Advisory Committee would act as the advisors to the Select Board and tree warden on topics like tree health, planting priorities, public education, and long-range planning. After Ramsey explained his proposal at Monday's meeting, Select Board member Nate Card spoke in opposition. He said that while he was not looking to discount the thought and intention behind the idea of the benefit of having a strong relationship with the DPW, Card said he had concerns with keeping the tree warden position within the DPW due to the patterns that I've seen in town of the current status of care of the canopy and the conflict of interest the appointment would create, in his view. "That constitutes a conflict of interest to me, because the work of the DPW so much revolves around the care and maintenance of the built infrastructure as well," Card said. "And I would be very concerned about the needs of timely and efficient work happening on built infrastructure, superseding the priorities of the living infrastructure. This is the public trees we have in Montague." This concern was echoed by others, including Bill Coddington of the Tree Advisory Committee, who also spoke of the inherent conflict of interest when taking care of trees that is going to make other parts of their job harder. Other comments reflected the workload concern for Urekiel and whether both responsibilities can be handled by one person. Select Board Vice Chair Marina Goldman said she thinks Ramsey's proposal works, but she suggested possibly having a 1-year appointment with a 6-month check-in and to continue work on the written protocol. Select Board Chair Richard Kuklowitz said that while he doesn't see a conflict of interest in this arrangement, and he sees an advantage to the DPW superintendent having staff that can handle tree-related issues, he also agreed to a 1-year appointment with 3-month and 6-month check-ins. Card said he'd be open to a 1-year appointment, but that he would like to see more time and deliberation on the subject before a decision is made. Resident Ariel Elon also spoke to this point, voicing her thought that a written protocol needs to be developed ahead of time before the position and its requirements are assigned. Kuklowitz said the Select Board should do something to at least get a temporary appointment formalized to the tree warden and have a check-in with Urekiel later this year. Goldman mentioned bringing more voices into the conversation, jumping off of Card's suggestion to have various stakeholders be involved, such as the Conservation Commission and the Park and Recreation Department. Ultimately, the Select Board voted unanimously to appoint Urquhart through June 30th, 2027. Finding a new happy place. Valley Fabrics and Yarn, now open in town, having moved from Northampton, Waitley, by Aliana Mariotta. Valley Fabrics reopened as Valley Fabrics and Yarns on July 6th in Waitley, starting fresh in a new town with a new name. Valley Fabrics founder and owner Francesca Den Hartog decided to make the move from Northampton to Waitley after Nolava LLC, a West Springfield property management company, bought the store's former building on Service Center Road in Northampton in the fall of 2024. When she learned that the company would not give a long extension to Valley Fabrics' lease, set to expire in June, she knew it was time to find a new home for her fabrics. After a year of hunting for a new spot, she heard about a space available at Cheech and Chong's Dispensaria that had previously been used for storage. Although the 4,000-square-foot space at 424 State Road is two-thirds the size of Valley Fabrics' first home, Den Hartog said the open layout has led customers to feel like the new space is larger. In the back of the store, Den Hartog plans to kick off classes in the fall. So far, Den Hartog has already seen new faces come through the door, from drivers passing through on Route 5 and 10 to a fresh class of crafters stopping by. Countless skeins of yarn fill the shelves in the corner of the Waitley store, spanning different colors, weights, and textures. A lot of genres, as Den Hartog describes. On the whole, people are pumped. It's very promising, Den Hartog said. There's so many different people with different tastes. Along with the new addition of yarn, returning customers will see the store's signature, like the bright fabric prints Den Hartog calls her bread and butter. It's a happy business, Den Hartog said, wearing a tangerine orange shirt. Behind her and above her, bolts and colorful fabrics, and a sign reads, Happy. Den Hartog, who greets many of the customers as they shop, said regulars often roam the store after their work days to regroup. It's very much therapy for people. People actually often say, this is my happy place, Den Hartog said. I want it to feel like you're walking into a neighbor's house for coffee. North Quabbin Notebook, July 17th. Sounds of the Season's Concert, Orange. The Orange Community Band continues its summer season on Friday, July 17th at 7 p.m. at the Butterfield Park Bandstand with a program titled Sounds of the Seasons. Conductor Stephanie Parker, a second-generation band member, is enjoying her 24th season in the role. She joined the band as an elementary school student. Her father, Terry Parker, has long been the band's tuba player, and her brother, Terry II, also played. They join other family groups and longtime members. Many band members have more than 50 years of membership. The program on July 17th will include such favorites as What a Wonderful World, The Dessert Song, and Riffin' the Blues, plus other pieces. Hannaford Undergoing Remodel. The Hannaford Supermarket on the Athol Orange Town Line at 150 New Athol Road is experiencing a refresh through remodeling. The renovation, which started in June, is intended to bring a greater variety of fresh products and increased convenience to customers. The project is anticipated to be complete in fall 2026. The store is staying open with temporarily modified hours and regular service during the work. The store is open Monday through Thursday from 7 a.m. to 9 p.m. and Friday through Sunday from 7 a.m. through 10 p.m. City Ways lifting parking minimums. Zoning code includes requirements for off-street parking thresholds for residences and businesses, by Madison Schofield, Greenfield. City councilors said they'd like to see case studies and data before moving forward with a Parking and Traffic Commission member Mike Mullen's proposal to remove minimum off-street parking requirements from the zoning code. According to the city zoning code table of requirements for off-street parking spots, dwellings must have one spot per unit, Retail businesses must provide one spot for every 300 square feet of floor area, and restaurants must have one parking spot for every 3 seats, as well as one for every employee on shift, among others. However, Mullen told members of the Economic Development Committee on Tuesday evening that the parking requirements in Chapter 200, Section 32 of the Zoning Code are too restrictive, and removing the minimum parking requirements could make it easier for applicants to develop properties for housing or business. "We might be missing opportunities to make our place better," Mullen said. "If you have a parking requirement, you're saying some of that property has to be allocated to providing a parking space. And if you only have so much land, you run out of room, which sort of prohibits certain forms of development." Mullen said if the parking minimums were lifted, he does not believe property owners would begin tearing up parking infrastructure that's already in place. But as more development occurs in the future, hopefully less pavement would be put down and more green spaces would remain in the city. Members of the Economic Development Committee said they would love to see more trees and green spaces rather than parking lots, but they also wanted to ensure there would still be enough parking for people, as public transportation options are not as extensive in Greenfield as they are in more urban cities. Mullen added that he does not believe removing the parking requirement would result in construction taking place without any plans for parking. He gave the example that a housing developer would likely struggle to rent apartments without any parking options, but removing the requirement would allow property owners to install parking that they believed actually suited their needs, rather than adding more spots just to meet the zoning code. He added that reduced parking in Greenfield could eventually open the way for the city to become a place where people walk, bike, or use public transportation more often. "It's auto-dependent. You actually make it where walking or biking becomes harder, less pleasant, and less desirable," Mullen said of the parking requirements. "It's easy to get lost in the sauce of this sort of thing, especially when it's in the reality of life," said John Garrett, the City Council Vice President and the Chair of the Economic Development Committee. "How do you get public transit? You can't justify it unless people are going to take it, and they're not going to take it unless it gets the place you need to go. And you can't get to places that people need to go if everything is a subdivision and nobody lives in walking distance of anything." At-large Councillor Wahab Minhas said he would be hesitant to get rid of the parking requirements because of how many people rely on personal vehicles rather than public transit, and suggested that instead of lifting them entirely, the city should make it easier for developers to get waivers to reduce the number of parking spaces needed. According to the Franklin Regional Council of Governments 2024 Regional Transportation Plan, in 2021, 82% of Franklin County residents are estimated to commute to work by car, 4% walked, 1.2% took public transportation, and 1% took other means. Garrett said he would like to see how removing parking minimums has worked in other communities, noting that Minneapolis eliminated citywide parking requirements in 2021, and it would be interesting to see what effects it has had. He also would like to see if there are any examples of cities with populations similar to Greenfield. Mullen agreed to do more research and return to the Economic Development Committee at a future meeting with data on how lifting parking requirements has played out in other communities across the country. Greenfield Notebook. Moose Lodge hosting pop-up craft fair. Greenfield. The Greenfield Moose Lodge at 20 School Street will host its first pop-up craft fair on Saturday, July 18th from 10 a.m. to 2 p.m. There will be many local craft vendors and food and refreshments available for purchase. Money will go toward a celebration for John Andrews, who's received the Pilgrim Degree of Merit, the highest honor that can be given to a Moose Lodge member. And for today, we have two obituaries and two death notices. Orange. Bernal Freeman Powers Jr. passed away peacefully on July 27th at the home of his daughter, surrounded by loving family after a long illness. He was 94 years old. He was born on February 23, 1932 in Millinocket, Maine, and graduated from Orange High School. Known as Bunny to his high school friends and some extended family members, he proudly served in the United States Navy during the Korean War as a radar operator aboard the USS Craig. He spent his career with the Defense Mapping Agency, the predecessor of today's National Geospatial Intelligence Agency, retiring in 1990. Bernal is survived by his children Donald, Diane Powers Shong, and David, as well as grandchildren and great-grands. Following cremation in Oklahoma, Bernal's ashes will be interred in Orange. There will be a graveside service on Wednesday, July 22nd at 11 a.m. in Holtshire Cemetery, corner of Holtshire and Chestnut Hills Road, Orange. Whitty's funeral home in Orange is assisting the family. Athol, James A. Canning II, 89, formerly of Twitchell Street, died Wednesday morning, July 8th at Gardner Rehabilitation and Healthcare. He was born in Orange on June 16, 1937. James enlisted into the United States Navy in 1955, serving aboard the USS Bristol. He was honorably discharged in 1959. James worked for the Rodney Hunt Company in Orange before retiring in 2000. He is survived by his daughter Kim Smith, 3 and 7 great-grands. Calling hours will be on July 25th from 9:30 to 11:30 a.m. at Whitty's Funeral Home in Orange. A funeral service will follow at 11:30 at the funeral home. Interment will follow in South Cemetery, Orange. Two death notices. Wayne A. Woodard of Sunderland, Mass. Wayne A. Woodard, age 71, passed away on Sunday, July 12, 2026. Visitation will be held July 17th from 3 to 7 p.m. at Sluzniak Funeral Home in Northampton. A Mass will be held at the Most Holy Redeemer Church Saturday, July 18th at 10 a.m., and burial at Holy Rosary Cemetery will follow. Memorial contributions may be made to Holy Rosary Cemetery. Richard A. Powers. Richard A. Powers, age 79, passed away Monday, July 13, 2026. Services at the Massachusetts Veteran Memorial Cemetery, 111 Glen Halen Street, Winchendon, Mass. Whitty's Funeral Home, 158 South Main Street, Orange, is assisting the family. Greenfield, Ice Cream Social, August 5th. The Greenfield Senior Center will host an ice cream social on Wednesday, August 5th at 2 p.m. At the same time, attendees can also meet representatives of New England Wound Care, who will discuss how to prevent and manage common wounds such as diabetic wounds and pressure wounds. Next Concert Carries America, 250 Years Theme, Greenfield. The Greenfield Community Band, formerly known as the Greenfield Military Band, will perform a free concert with the theme America 250 Years at Energy Park on Tuesday, July 21st at 7 p.m. Arrangements include John Philip Sousa's Liberty Bell March and the Stars and Stripes Forever, His Honor by Henry Fillmore, America the Beautiful, the Battle Hymn of the Republic, and Thundercrest, to name a few. Concerts are weather permitting. The Greenfield Community Band Facebook page or the Greenfield Recreational Department website will have cancellation information. New members are always welcome. Sign up for Tai Chi Easy before August 6th, Greenfield. Lynn Nicole Smith will lead a two-part Tai Chi Easy class at the Greenfield Center on Tuesday, August 11th, and August 24th from 10:15 to 11:30 a.m. Tai Chi Easy is not a type of Tai Chi, but a carefully developed method that makes it fun and easy to learn. The first part of the workshop will include gentle warm-ups with a Qigong for light stretching and lubricating the joints and energizing movements with breathing, tapping, and tranquil, calm motions. Then, participants will move on to the Tai Chi portion. Attendees will learn exercises they can continue at home to help relieve muscle tension, improve sleep, and increase energy. Sign up at the Senior Center with a $25 payment before August 6th. Giving Old Sweaters a New Life. City Business celebrates 1 year of upcycling cashmere into new winter sportswear by Madison Schofield. What started as an athlete's personal quest for plastic-free workout gear has evolved into Anew, a Greenfield-based brand giving old cashmere sweaters a new lease on life. 1 year into her journey of upcycling used sweaters into neck warmers, founder Christina Markelaw had saved a massive amount of cashmere from ending up in local landfills. Operating out of Wells Street, the winter clothing company was created by Markelaw, an avid rock climber, runner, and skier. Although Anew originally launched in early 2015,

0: This broadcast service is provided by Valley iRadio. The material being read is the copyright property of the publications being read. Access to this program is solely for persons who cannot read the original printed version due to a visual impairment or other disability. By continuing to listen, you confirm that you have such a condition.
1: Plastics and petroleum-based products began much earlier. I was in the corporate world for a while, and I really liked my job, but it was lighting me up, Marcolo said. A few years ago, my father passed away, my mother had already passed away, both from cancer, and so I was thinking a lot about exposure to environmental toxins and confronting death, and made me think a lot about what I want to do with my life. Marcolo noted she is not a lifelong sewist, and Anew is not a tale of a hobby-turned-business. Instead, she wants to create a business with the goal of reducing exposure to microplastics and toxins in outdoor wear. She learned to sew and developed the skills to make her goal happen. She added that she knew she wanted to use natural fibers in her product and decided to make her neck warmers out of secondhand materials as well. Upcycling is happening in different segments of the market right now. There are a lot of people making beautiful products, but it's an untouched part of the market in terms of this outdoor space, Marcolo said. It does feel like Anew is different in this segment of the market. It's bringing some of that thought around reusing what we already have, reducing our environmental footprint and reliance on new raw materials, and bringing that into an outdoor space. She works with a recycled textiles distributor that collects donated materials and sells her old cashmere sweaters. Marcolo said she then washes and sorts them, determining which sweaters can be turned into specific parts of the neck warmer pattern and which fabrics look best together. She added that every product is unique because each warmer is made from different sweaters. Every neck warmer is cut to the same standard dimensions, 9.5 to 10 inches tall by 7.5 to 8 inches wide. Marcolo explained that because a cashmere is naturally a stretchy material, a single size comfortably fits a wide range of people. In fact, the exact same neck warmer she wears also fits her toddler. Marcolo also noted that every neck warmer is also shaved and treated to reduce pilling, making the old sweaters look like fresh cashmere. Like all sewing projects, there are still scraps left over, meaning she's not able to recycle every piece of the sweater. However, she saves as much as she can and works around blemishes and holes in the material. The name Anew is wordplay, Marcolo said, denoting that the company is giving old sweaters a new life as a neck warmer. Marcolo described Anew's debut season as a major success when reflecting on the past year of selling winter wear. Her neck warmers were featured in 13 different New England ski shops, including local shelves at Outer Limits Cycle and Ski and the Greenfield Farmers Cooperative Exchange. They can also be purchased online at madanew.com and cost $75 each. It was really amazing to feel the validation there, Marcolo said. Every ski shop that I went into, they bought products from me, and that was really exciting. Currently, Anew is a one-woman team, but Marcolo said she dreams of expanding the business by hiring staff or potentially launching other products. One idea includes cleaning and reselling sweaters that come to her with no damage and are too nice to cut up. There's a real commitment to making good use of the material we have, and if it doesn't need to be cut into, then trying to get it back into the use stream, Marcolo said. As the business continues to grow, she said she hopes her neck warmers make people consider the plastics and chemicals in the environment and on their bodies. Even if it just makes somebody think about it, a neck warmer is so small, but I'm hoping as you hold it, you're thinking about how it doesn't have to be that way, Marcolo said. Maybe it's a crack into people's mentalities on how they could approach the rest of their outdoor wardrobe. Business Briefs. Kate Murray honored with Mass Higher Youth Partner Award, Hadley. UMass 5 College Federal Credit Union has announced the Community Engagement Manager, Kate Murray, has been recognized with the Mass Higher Annual Youth Partner Award, honoring her outstanding contributions to youth financial education and workforce readiness throughout the Valley. The award recognizes Murray's leadership in delivering financial literacy workshops, educational programming, and UMass 5's highly successful Realty Fair events, which

0: help students gain practical experience managing personal finances and preparing for adulthood. Over the years, Murray has built a strong partnership with MassHire through a shared commitment to equipping young people with the knowledge and skills needed to make informed financial decisions. Western Mass Junior Achievement President named National Award Finalist, Springfield. Amy Mirecki, President of Junior Achievement of Western Massachusetts, JAWM, has been named a finalist for the prestigious Carl Flemke Pioneer Achievement Award for 2026. This distinguished national honor recognizes first-time Junior Achievement Presidents who demonstrate outstanding leadership, innovation, and impact within their local organization and the broader JA network. The award will be presented at the Junior Achievement USA Next National Leadership Conference, taking place July 20th through July 23rd in Salt Lake City, Utah. Mirecki is one of four JA leaders from across the country as finalists for this highly competitive recognition. MassHire to highlight job openings at city schools, Greenfield. On Monday, July 20th, from 10 a.m. to noon, representative from MassHire's Franklin Hampshire Career Center will be at the Greenfield Public Library highlighting job opportunities currently available at Greenfield Public Schools. Located in Western Massachusetts, serving preschool through high school students, the district has six schools and more than 1,300 students enrolled. Greenfield Public Schools has opening for the following roles: special education instructor, bus monitor, school psychologist, and coaching. Greenfield Savings Bank hosts free security seminar. Greenfield Savings Bank will host a free interactive business fraud prevention training for owners, managers, and employees on Tuesday, July 21st from 5:30 to 7 p.m. at its East Hamptons branch located at 1 Sierra Vista Boulevard. The session addresses the rising sophistication of financial scams by analyzing real-life examples, including a $200,000 fraud loss case. Participants will learn to recognize warning signs and implement immediate protection strategies against common threats such as wire fraud, check washing, business email compromise, and identity theft. Registration is required. Tech Foundry graduates Spring 2026 Tech Launch Cohort, Springfield. On Tuesday, June 23rd, Tech Foundry, a Springfield-based information technology workforce and digital skills training program, graduated its Spring 2026 cohort of Tech Launch students at the Community Music School of Springfield. The graduates dedicated 18 weeks to advancing their technology skills to prepare for entry-level tech roles in help desk, systems, and network administration. Students have completed rigorous classroom training, month-long internships, and earned Google IT support certificates. Sports. Menace Cruise to win. Sull and Melnick lead way in FCSL playoff victory by Adam Hargraves. The Menace defeated the Havoc 17-1 in the Franklin County Softball League counterfinals at Murphy Park on Wednesday night. The Menace scored 11 runs in the first inning. Sammy Sull and Sophia Melnick both had a hit and RBI for the Menace. Sull also picked up the win in the circle with four strikeouts. Alexis Berry had a two-run single for the Menace. Sull and Melnick also led to the team with three runs scored. Kendra Steiner and Chloe Banas both added an RBI. England Incensed by Falkland Banner. Argentine players pose with banner proclaiming islands are Argentinian. London. The British government on Thursday urged FIFA to investigate Argentina's team after players posed with banner claiming sovereignty over the contested Falkland Islands. Argentina beat England 2-1 in a World Cup semifinal on Wednesday in Atlanta. During post-match celebrations, Argentine players held a banner handed over by fans in the stands reading, "Las Malvinas son Argentinas." The Malvinas are Argentinian. Argentina refers to the Falkland Islands as Islas Malvinas. They were invaded in 1982 under orders from Argentina's then military dictatorship, triggering a 10-week war won by Britain. UK Business Secretary Peter Kyle said the players' behavior was entirely inappropriate. I expect FIFA to do an investigation thoroughly. FIFA can prosecute Argentina's players and soccer federation because its disciplinary code prohibits at stadiums any message that is not appropriate for a sports event, including those of political, ideological, religious, or offensive nature. The FIFA fines for political messaging are $5,000 to $20,000. A FIFA disciplinary case under previous leadership banned a South Korea player for two 2014 World Cup qualifying games because he held up a similar banner about a territorial claim against Japan at the 2012 London Olympics. Park Jong-woo took a fan banner with the slogan, "Dokdo is our territory," after South Korea beat Japan in the men's bronze medal game. On Wednesday, Argentina player Lisandro Martinez said displaying the banner really stirred up emotions. "I can picture a Malvinas veteran seeing that and weeping," said Martinez, who's played in England for the past 4 years with Manchester United. "I don't know if there might be sanctions or not, but what they did was display that banner and assert that the islands belong to us." The sporting rivalry between the two countries is heightened by political tensions over the South Atlantic archipelago. It is a British overseas territory with a population of around 3,500 people, located about 8,000 miles from the UK and 3,000 miles from Argentina. Argentina argues that the islands were legally taken from it in 1833. Britain, which says its territorial claim dates to 1765, sent a warship to the islands in 1833 to expel Argentine forces who sought to establish sovereignty over the territory. The war in 1982 killed 649 Argentine troops, 255 British service personnel, and three islanders. That conflict ended during the 1982 World Cup in Spain, where Argentina, England, Scotland, and Northern Ireland all played. British television networks declined to broadcast Argentina playing in the tournament's opening game when the defending champion lost to Belgium. "Sadly, it's a sad part of our history," Argentina player Leandro Paredes said in Atlanta about the banner. "For everyone involved in that chapter, I repeat, of our history, it hurts. We knew we were playing for them, too." British Government Minister Kyle told the BBC, "Politics needs to be separate from football. In fact, the World Cup has one of its central tenets that politics is separate from football," he said. "That is now a matter for FIFA." And that's it for this edition of the Greenfield Recorder for Friday, July 17th, 2026. I'm Chloe. Thank you for listening to Valley Eye Radio.
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2: 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These are articles from numerous sources that focus or expand on issues that may or may not be covered in the national or local news broadcasts. So, without further ado, let's hear what's in the news today. This article comes from Military Times Magazine. It is dated July 16th of 2026, being read in also on the 16th. And this article was published at 1:48 p.m. or 1348 military time, being read in at almost 5 p.m. or 1700. And this is now the ongoing saga of this particular veterans bill. Disputed veterans benefit bill gets pulled before House vote. And again, this article is written by Patricia Kimmy. The House rejected a move to send a controversial veterans bill back to committee for reconsideration and postponed a vote on the legislation Thursday, with House Speaker Mike Johnson saying that the bill won't likely be raised again, quote-unquote, for weeks. In a surprising moment that followed more than an hour of heated debate over the Take Care of American Veterans Act on the House floor, Representative Chris DeLuzio, Democrat of Pennsylvania, offered a motion to return the bill to the House Veterans Affairs Committee for review. The vote on DeLuzio's proposal was to precede a final vote on the legislation, which has divided veterans groups and the chamber, and the chamber rejected the effort in a 210-211 vote, with one of four Republicans who initially supported it, Representative Victoria Spartas, Republican of Indiana, changing her vote at the last minute. But instead of proceeding with the final vote as planned, House leadership pulled the bill, with Johnson saying a decision on the measure now will be delayed for several weeks. Punchbowl News reported that Johnson blamed, quote-unquote, misinformation over the bill for his reasons to hold the vote. Quote, our Veterans Affairs Committee has done a great job engaging with veterans. There still remains a lot of misinformation out there. So instead of putting the bill on the floor this afternoon, we're going to delay it just a bit. We're going to have several more weeks ahead of us before we get back here in September, would be my guess as to when we will proceed, process all this again, quote unquote, Johnson told reporters. The Take Care of America's Veterans Act, H.R. 9237, encompasses more than 60 pieces of legislation, many of which have widespread support among veterans and advocates, such as the Major Richard Starr Act, which would give retired combat injured veterans their full Veterans Affairs disability compensation and military retirement, and the Love Lives On Act, which would continue benefits for surviving spouses of the following if they remarry before age 55. But the proposal for covering the cost, enacting a planned rule that would change the requirements for disability compensation for two conditions that commonly affect veterans, sleep apnea and tinnitus, has split the veterans community and lawmakers. Supporters say the payment proposal is vital to getting the legislation made into law, while critics argue that future benefits for veterans should not be used to pay for current needs. At least 22 veterans organizations support the bill. During a press conference Tuesday, Mario Marcuse, I believe, M-A-R-Q-U-E-Z, the executive director of governmental affairs for the American Legion, said the proposal represents the best way forward for getting top priorities accomplished. Quote, leadership is about carefully evaluating the facts and making difficult decisions and accepting responsibilities for those actions and those decisions, quote unquote, Marcuse said. Quote, progress only happens when leaders are willing to tackle difficult issues and keep veterans at the center of the conversation, quote unquote. But other veterans groups ferociously oppose it, with the VFW and Disabled American Veterans leading the charge. Their representatives joined Democratic lawmakers in a press conference Wednesday to push lawmakers to vote against the bill. VFW National Legislative Service Director Pat Murray said an amputee who lost his leg in Vietnam and in Iraq and medically retired, he would receive VFW National Legislative Service Director Pat Murphy said, okay, as an amputee who lost his leg in Iraq and medically retired, he would receive increased compensation as a result of the bill. But he added, he didn't want to get those benefits at the expense of others, quote unquote. Quote, we support the provisions of the Major Richard Starr Act, and we want the full act passed because that is what veterans deserve, quote-unquote, Murray said. Prior to the planned vote Thursday, lawmakers engaged in heated debate that pitted the chairman and ranking member of the House Veterans Affairs Committee against one another. Representative Mark Bost, a Republican of Illinois, said he had taken a lot of heat over the proposal, but he believes the bill helps, quote, the greatest number of veterans, quote-unquote. Quote, this bill includes longstanding priorities for veterans, and importantly, it does so in a way that is paid for and capable of act, of actually moving from here to the Senate and to the president's desk, quote unquote, Bose said. Quote, at some point we have to decide whether we're going to keep talking about these promises or actually move on a package that can become law. Representative Mark Tancano, Democratic California, the committee's ranking member, has proposed pulling apart the legislation and voting separately on the provisions. Tancano said that while he supports many of the legislation's provisions, he disagrees with a proposal to raise VA home loan fees, several GI Bill initiatives, and some health proposals, and the payment structure. Quote, let's be clear about what this bill does. It says to troops downrange right now who are in harm's way that they have to have worse benefits than veterans have today to pay for benefits and care that other veterans have earned. That's ridiculous, quote-unquote, Tancano said. VA officials confirmed to Military Times that they intend to follow through on the audiology portion of the proposed rule, which would mean that tinnitus, which currently receives a 10% disability rating, would be treating as a symptom of another condition, such as hearing loss or traumatic brain injury, and would no longer get a standalone rating. The officials did not address the sleep apnea portion of the rule, but a political reporter posted a message on X saying administrative officials have told her the VA, quote, made no more to withdraw the proposed, made no move to withdraw the proposed sleep apnea rule and will be moving forward with the rule change that appeared in the regulatory agenda, quote unquote. Under the proposed rules, veterans with asymptomatic sleep apnea or a mild case controlled by treatment would receive a zero disability rating. Bose said that if the VA moves ahead with the 2022 proposed rule without his legislation, the savings would be returned to the Treasury Department and not allocated specifically to veterans. The estimated savings of enacting the rule would be $57 billion over 10 years. And that concludes this article. This concludes this edition of the Veterans and Retirees Minute. Information regarding veterans' benefits is presented as an outreach service by Valley Eye Radio. Veterans, retirees, their family members, or caregivers should contact the VA or their local town or city veterans service agent or veterans organization to determine how these benefits may apply to them. So, until next time, done for today.
3: Hello, this is Perry Pappalardo, and I have the scam of the day from the online blog, scamaside.com. This article is posted July 10th, 2026, titled Car Wrap Scams, and this is by Stephen Weissman. The Federal Trade Commission, FTC, has been warning about car wrap scams since 2013. In her previous scam of the day, I told you about Caitlin Driscoll of Pennsylvania, who received a text message offering her $400 a week to wrap her car with a decal for Cadbury, the candy maker. It was a scam, but because Mrs. Driscoll works for the Better Business Bureau, she recognized it as a scam immediately. We have all seen car wraps, which are advertisements for a company wrapped around a car. For someone looking for some money in return for very little effort, this may seem like a match made in heaven. But if you are not careful, it could be a match made in scam hell. Car wrapping is actually legitimate, which is part of the problem. Scammers exploit legitimate advertising through car wraps by either putting an ad on the internet or contacting you through a mass email or text messages in which they seek people to have their cars used for advertising through this technique called shrink wrapping. Unsuspecting victims respond to the advertisement and are sent a check for more than the amount that the victim is to be paid for the service. The victim is instructed to deposit the check in his or her bank account and wire the rest to the company that is supposed to wrap your car. This is where the scam comes in. The check that the scammer sends you is a counterfeit. However, unfortunately, the money that you wire the scammer comes right out of your bank account and is impossible to retrieve. Tips. While there are legitimate companies that pay for car wrapping, None of them will ever send you an unsolicited email offering to pay you a specified amount to have your car wrapped. The legitimate car wrap advertising companies generally pay about $100 per month, and none send money to you to forward to anyone else. Legitimate car wrapping companies always ask for information about your car, how much you drive, and where you drive. The FTC warns people about being particularly wary of car wrap opportunities that appear in text messages or on social media and job boards. They are generally scams. Always be wary if someone asks you to wire money to them as part of a business transaction. Scammers do this all the time because it is quick and impossible to stop. In addition, even if you get what appears to be a certified check and wait a few days for the check to clear, you will still be out of luck because it takes weeks for a check to fully clear. Banks are required by law to give you provisional credit after a few days, which means that you ultimately, when the check turns out to be counterfeit, the credit is removed from your account, and if you have, in turn, wired funds from your account, assuming the check was legitimate, you are out of luck and will have lost your own money. A check sent to you by someone with whom you are doing business for whatever purpose that is more than the amount you are owed that comes with a request for you to send the overpayment amount back is always a scam. If you are not a subscriber to scamaside.com and would like to receive free daily emails with the scam of the day, all you need to do is go to the bottom of the initial page of scamaside.com, insert your email address where it states, sign up for this blog. And that's it for the scam of the day, July 10th, 2026. Thank you so much for listening and take care.
4: This is Bird Note. This chatty fellow is a marsh wren, a sprightly brown bird with a cocked tail. Wrens are known for their amazing singing, including loud, complex vocalizations, and they have a huge repertoire of songs. Some bird lovers have tagged the marsh wren the Heinz 57 variety bird because scientists have recorded 57 different variations of its song. That's quite a mix of notes. Listen for one often repeated phrase, though, a recurring chugging, like the sound of a sewing machine or a toy machine gun. Nightfall doesn't faze them. A male may sing straight through the night. Opinions differ when it comes to describing the singing of the marsh wren. Ornithologist Alexander Wilson said its song sounded like air bubbles forcing their way through mud. John James Audubon said its song, if song I can call it, resembles the grating of a rusty hinge. Today, though, all would agree this is just one of many species to benefit from the North American Wetlands Conservation Act. Marsh wrens usually forage out of view, hopping up only for brief moments. You're most likely to see movement among the cattails, and not even see the bird, unless it pops up on a cattail to see what you're doing. Learn more at birdnote.org. I'm Michael Stein.
5: Hi, this is Johanna with the YLE, your local epidemiologist. Top 10 Cyclospora Questions by Caitlin Jetalina, posted July 15, 2026. The cyclosporiasis foodborne outbreak continues to grow, and individuals are left to figure out how to weather the storm until government systems catch up. So, we are getting flooded with questions. The YLE team compiled answers to the top 10 to bring the nuance you may be looking for. 1. Can you just tell me what not to eat? Unfortunately, it's not that easy because the source hasn't been confirmed. So, risk falls on a spectrum and risk tolerance varies. This is how I'm thinking about it. Skip bagged salads, salad kits, and boxed salads from the grocery store, and avoid them at restaurants and fast food places too. Michigan's warning on Monday, unusual to go public before the FDA, is a strong signal of what they're seeing. Whole heads of lettuce are fine if you strip the outer 2 to 3 layers, since that's where contamination is most likely to sit. Michigan's investigation has yet to pinpoint a company or rule out other foods. 2 dozen other states are still under active investigation, so avoiding other foods is reasonable. In previous outbreaks, the culprits were raspberries, fresh herbs like basil or cilantro, onions, and snap or snow peas. I would still avoid these, especially if you're high risk. That means pregnant, older, or immunocompromised. Stick to produce you can peel or cook. If you have frozen berries from January, you should be in the clear, as this outbreak likely started in May. 2. How long do I need to cook produce for? Does freezing work? Cooking food to an internal temperature of 158 degrees Fahrenheit is the only thing known to kill Cyclospora. This means sauteing raw spinach for about 1 to 5 minutes. Turn your salad into a stir fry. Microwaving doesn't work as well because heat spreads unevenly. Research shows 45 seconds wasn't enough to kill Cyclospora, so go longer and check that every part, not just the surface, is steaming hot. Freezing isn't reliable because a typical home freezer isn't cold enough to kill the parasite. Research shows you'd need negative 20 degrees Celsius or negative 4 degrees Fahrenheit for at least 2 days, or a commercial deep freeze at negative 70 degrees Celsius for an hour, well below what most kitchen freezers hit. Washing helps a little, but not entirely, because these microscopic parasites love to hide in the grooves and crevices. They also hide from home remedies people suggest, like lemon juice. 3. Is local produce better than big distributors? The risk is much lower. In fact, there has never been a documented cyclosporiasis outbreak linked to a local farm. That said, Cyclospora lives in soil and contaminated water, so a local farm could be affected if it shares a water source with a large commercial farm. Cyclospora can also enter the food supply at a packing, processing, or distribution facility where outbreaks get amplified. A local farm would be safer on this front too. My hunch is that the real culprit here isn't the farm itself, but distribution. But we don't know yet. So let's do a chart. Higher risk, unwashed produce, bagged lettuce or salad kits, foods linked to past Cyclospora outbreaks like salad mixes, vegetable trays, coleslaw, raspberries, basil, cilantro, berry mixes, lettuce, and snap peas. Produce that's hard to wash thoroughly, like berries and leafy greens. Small crevices hide the parasite. Lower risk. Thoroughly washed and scrubbed produce without small crevices outside categories above. Washing reduces but doesn't eliminate the risk. For lettuce, buy ahead. Remove the outer leaves, then wash. Produce from local farms. And even lower risk, produce with the peel removed, like bananas, produce you grow yourself, unless you sprinkled Cyclospora on it, and cooked produce, cooking to 158 degrees Fahrenheit, kills the parasite. 4. How much precaution should we be taking in California or other states where very few cases have been reported? Distribution networks are complex, but all states are now actively looking for cases. That makes me more confident that states with low case counts that stay low aren't linked to whatever is driving the outbreaks in Michigan, Ohio, New York, and elsewhere. All states have some cyclosporiasis cases, but that's expected. It reflects multiple outbreaks happening at once. California, for example, has cases, but not more than in past years. Actually, fewer. About 95% of California's cases have involved people who picked up the parasite while traveling outside the United States. For what it's worth, I live in California, and I'm not eating lettuce, but being liberal with the other foods. I don't have time for weeks of exploding diarrhea, but my guard is a little more down than if I lived in Michigan or New York. 5. How do I know what bug I have? Many bugs can cause diarrhea. Norovirus is a common virus that spreads year-round and causes similar symptoms, but is highly contagious, while cyclospora is a parasite that is not contagious from person to person. To differentiate between the two at home, it really comes down to symptoms and timing. If symptoms show up within a day or two and pass quickly, think norovirus. If it lasts more than a week and then it comes and goes for weeks, that's cyclosporiasis. Antibiotics help with cyclosporiasis, so it's worth getting tested. Although, I hear the test is expensive. So let's compare. Time to symptoms. Norovirus, 12 to 48 hours after exposure. Cyclospora, 2 to 14 days, about a week on average. Main symptoms. Norovirus, vomiting, watery diarrhea, nausea, stomach cramps. Cyclospora, watery diarrhea, cramping, bloating, gas, fatigue, vomiting, and fever are less common. How it feels. Norovirus hits hard and fast. Cyclospora builds gradually and drags on. How long it lasts. Norovirus, 1 to 3 days. Cyclospora, weeks if untreated, and can relapse. That means the symptoms fade, then they come back. Fever, norovirus, common. Cyclospora, uncommon, usually low grade if present. 6. How does this end? Once the product is out of circulation, and that can happen naturally. So, for example, clean salad gradually replaces infected salad through intervention, stores pull it. Or as the season shifts toward fall, since cooler, drier conditions make it harder for the parasite to mature. I don't know how long it will take to end. No one does. But the cyclo season typically ends in September, when the parasites can no longer mature as efficiently. 7. There is no federal guidance for us physicians. When am I supposed to test and how? It's absolutely insane how long the Federal Health Alert Network, or HAN, notice was delayed. But it finally came out yesterday. Michigan's provider bulletin is absolutely fantastic. If you're a clinician, read that. 8. Can our animals get this? No. Cyclospora only infects humans and spreads solely through the fecal-oral route. Researchers have tried to infect chickens, dogs, mice, rabbits, monkeys, and several other species in lab studies, and it hasn't taken. So, feeding your salad to your chickens is fine. 9. How easily is it transferred within a kitchen restaurant? Like if a cook has unknowingly handled contaminated lettuce or something for someone else's order and then touches your food, or via cooking utensils, equipment, or shared prep surfaces. If the produce arrives at a restaurant already contaminated and is infectious, which takes about 2 weeks on a head of lettuce, for example, and then that lettuce touches a cutting board, knife, or bin used for other food, the parasite can be transferred. It was great news to see Taco Bell move quickly last week. 10. Is there any hope of CDC or any of our government agencies tracking down the source of this outbreak? Does the EIS have the resources to find the source? I'm confident that the federal scientists are doing the best job they can do with what they have. Cyclo is difficult to investigate because it takes so long to cause symptoms. Do you remember what you ate 10 days ago? It takes an enormous amount of resources to pinpoint. Some foods, like at Mexican restaurants, have many ingredients, making it challenging to pinpoint a single ingredient, and testing options are limited. There were definitely outbreaks in the past where no source was found. Local and state public health departments are also working their tails off, but public health and specifically parasitic teams have been chronically underfunded. They are holding on by scotch tape, and now, with the largest cyclosporiasis outbreak in history, they are overwhelmed. While resources can be pulled from elsewhere, public health departments are also dealing with record cases of measles and whooping cough on top of travel-related Ebola and the World Cup and everything else. It's a lot. Communication, guidance, timeliness, and transparency are what the federal government is falling short on. There has been very little communication. And what has been said is that these outbreaks happen all the time. This is not normal, and saying so without communicating with the public should actually do is unhelpful to the point of gaslighting. Bottom line, there are steps you can take to reduce your risk during this big foodborne outbreak while the systems around us catch up. I will be back when we know more. Keep your questions coming. Love, the YLE. This has been Johanna with the YLE. Thanks for listening. Take care.
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8: 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The Wishbone salad dressing, Kraft mac and cheese, Starkist solid white tuna, 5 ounce cans at selected varieties, Powerade 28 ounce bottles, Vitamin water in a 20 ounce bottle, Gold Peak tea in an 18.5 ounce bottle, Smart water in a 23, almost 24 ounce bottle, and Oh Snap pickle pouches, freshly baked jumbo gourmet cookies, and tomatoes on the vine. 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

0: 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The material being read is the copyright property of the publications being read. Access to this program is solely for persons who cannot read the original printed version due to a visual impairment or other disability. By continuing to listen, you confirm that you have such a condition.
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0: 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In the bakery, freshly baked turnovers, there's a variety of flavors, $5 for a 4-count package, 2 for $6 on the bakery traditional sliced bagels, 6 bagels to a package, freshly prepared strawberry shortcake, $10. And $3 off any Carvel Little Love ice cream cake, which will be found in your frozen food section. Once again, we thank you for listening to Valley Eye Radio's weekly shopping circular. I've been Nicholas. Happy shopping, everybody.
1: Hi, this is Arnold, and I have for you today an article that's entitled Mini Relaxation Exercises. Mini relaxation exercises are focused breathing techniques which help reduce anxiety and tension immediately. You can do them with your eyes open or closed, but make sure that your eyes are open when you're driving. You can do them any place, anytime, and no one will know that you're doing them. Here are ways to, quote, do a mini, unquote. Switch over to diaphragmic breathing. If you are having trouble, try breathing in through your nose and out through your mouth, or take a deep breath. You should feel your stomach rising about an inch as you breathe in and falling about an inch as you breathe out. If this is still difficult for you, lie on your back or on your stomach. You will be more aware of your breathing pattern. Remember, it is impossible to breathe diaphragmically if you are holding your stomach in. So, relax your stomach muscles. Now here's a mini version one. Count very slowly to yourself from 10 to 0, one number for each breath. Thus, with the first diaphragmic breath, you say 10 to yourself. With the next breath, you say 9, etc. If you start feeling lightheaded or dizzy, slow down the counting. When you get to 0, see how you feel. If you're feeling better, great. If not, try doing it again. And mini version 2, as you inhale, count very slowly up to 4. As you exhale, count slowly back down to 1. Thus, as you inhale, you say to yourself, 1, 2, 3, 4. And as you exhale, you say to yourself, 4, 3, 2, 1. And do this several times. Then, mini version 3. After each inhalation, pause for a few seconds. After you exhale, pause again for a few seconds. Do this for several breaths. And here are good times to, quote, do the mini. While being stuck in traffic. When put on hold during an important phone call. While waiting in your doctor's waiting room. When someone says something which bothers you. At all red lights. When waiting for a phone call. When you're in a dentist chair. When you feel overwhelmed by what you need to accomplish in the near future. While standing in line. When in pain, etc., etc. The only time that minis do not work is when you forget to do them. So, go do a mini.
2: 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Ditch microbeads. 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If the ingredients label lists polyethylene or polypropylene, the item likely contains microbeads. These tiny plastic beads go down the drain, eventually flowing to rivers, lakes, and the ocean. There they can be mistaken for food by fish and sea turtles, a dish that could be deadly. Never litter. Hey, sometimes you have to use plastic, and that's okay, but always recycle the plastic that you can and never leave it in the environment. Trash left on the ground often blows into creeks and rivers, eventually making its way to the ocean. Pick up what you can. Grab a parent and pick up the trash that you find in your local creek or river. But be careful. Never grab anything that looks sharp or dangerous. 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
3: Hello, this is Janine reading from the Chicopee Holyoke Herald with news from Chicopee, Granby, Holyoke, and South Hadley, dated July 16, 2026. Markey, Moulton Clash in First Debate by Tyler Garnett. U.S. Senator Ed Markey and challenger U.S. Representative Seth Moulton clashed over leadership, policy, and experience during their first head-to-head debate on July 8th at the WWLP-TV 22 studios. The format, which offered voters a preview of the race ahead of the September 1st primary, included a panel of Tony Fay from WWLP, Dave Madsen from Western Mass News, Elizabeth Roman from NEPN, and Jim Kinney of the Republican Mass Live, asking the candidates questions. The debate covered a range of topics, including age and experience, ethics and finances, healthcare, transgender athletes, infrastructure, immigration, and the West East Rail. Markey, the incumbent, is looking to secure another six-year term. He was first elected to the House of Representatives in 1976. He has served in the Senate since 2013. If victorious, Markey said this would be his last time running for re-election. "I need one more term to finish the agenda, this progressive agenda," Markey stated, "and then I will step down. But we need to complete the agenda. We need Medicare for all. We need a Green New Deal. We need to make sure that we are fighting for every family who is out there, who justifiably feels that they have been left behind." Moulton said he thinks the U.S. Senate could use a bit of tune-up and argued for a new generation of leaders. Moulton is currently the U.S. Representative from Massachusetts' 6th District, which is composed of most of Essex County including Tewksbury, Lynn, and Gloucester. A lot of people in Massachusetts feel like they don't have a voice in politics, and they are struggling to afford basic needs, and we need a fighter, Moulton said. We need someone who's going to change the playbook, invest in a new generation of the years, and start making Democrats win again. On the topic of his age and if it could affect his ability to serve the Commonwealth, Markey stated, "This is the most energized I've ever been, fighting President Donald Trump every single day, fighting his agenda to undermine families all across the country." Moulton stated that the focus should not be on Markey's age, but rather on the fact that the playbook has not been working for the last 50 years. "We need new ideas and a new playbook, because the 50-year-old playbook is just not delivering for our country from Massachusetts," Moulton stated. Moulton spoke about his American affordability agenda, a comprehensive plan focused on housing, healthcare, and education. He said he believes housing, healthcare, and education should be human rights. Markey said he supports Medicare for All and has supported the millionaires tax in 2022 that raised $5 billion to pay for education for kids in schools in Massachusetts. He also opposed the defense budget 7 months ago, giving $1 billion to conduct the wars in Venezuela and Iran. "My goal is to continue to fight every day to make sure every child has a very strong floor and an unlimited ceiling. And we're going to need the health care and education money in order to accomplish that goal," Markey stated. The topic that caused the most debate between the two candidates was the issue of transgender athletes. The Supreme Court recently upheld state laws in Idaho and West Virginia that ban transgender women and girls from competing in women's and girls' sports at public schools and universities. Fay noted that Moulton publicly condemned the Supreme Court ruling, but in 2024, he was quoted in the New York Times saying that Democrats spend too much time trying not to offend anyone, and that he wouldn't want his daughters getting run over on a playing field by a male or formerly male athlete. At the debate, Moulton said he stands with everyone in the LGBTQ community. "I stand with you because I always stood with you. I have seen the pain you are going through because of this hateful Trump administration." Markey claimed that the LGBTQ community has endorsed him in this race and applauded Fay's question, because after the 2024 election, Congressman Moulton decided that he was going to throw trans kids under the bus, the political bus, and blame them for the loss of the 2024 election. Looking at Western Massachusetts specifically, the candidates discussed the highly anticipated West-East Rail, which Markey said he and his colleague, U.S. Representative Richard Neal, secured $157 million in federal funding for. Moulton argued that the current proposed speed of the train is too slow, and that the funding secured will only pay for 10 miles of rail, which is not enough to get to Boston. "No one's going to ride your train because it's too slow, and you've had 50 years in Washington to get this done, and it's not done," Moulton stated. "Meanwhile, the rest of the world is passing us by." Moulton argued that if Massachusetts had a high-speed rail between Springfield and Boston, connecting the cities in 40 minutes, it would enhance job opportunities. The debate also focused on rising health care costs and changes to Medicare and Medicaid that are taking place this fall. Changes that many say will hurt beneficiaries. Markey said, "Next year, after we win the majority in the Senate, I will be the chair of the Health Subcommittee in the United States Senate." He said his first order of business would be to restore all the Medicare cuts, including the $1 trillion that the Trump administration cut from the budget. He also wants to restore the $300 billion from the Affordable Care Act. And then we have to go beyond that. We have to double funding for community health centers. We have to double the funding for National Institutes of Health research, Markey said. In Western Massachusetts, I have stood up and have fought. I have met with all the hospital leaders out here, and we are going to deliver beginning January of next year. Moulton said he agreed with Markey's ideas, but stated, "This doesn't happen by magic. You have to fight to win the majority." Both candidates spoke against current immigration laws and agreed that they must continue to fight for those in the minority communities who feel they are under attack. After the debate, Markey said, "It's no kings, it's indivisible, and I'm a leader of this movement because we have to have a higher vision for what the Democratic Party stands for, and that's Medicare. That's the Green New Deal. That's taxing billionaires. That's not self-enrichment, but the enrichment of every family in our country." Moulton, who also provided a final message after the debate, "I thought it was great. It was a clear contrast between a senator who's been in Washington for 50 years and is very comfortable bending the establishment and the status quo. Talked a lot about the different things that have been tried over the last 50 years, most of which have failed. And in contrast, I'm putting forward new ideas, a new vision, a new generation of leadership with a simple acknowledgement that the old plans haven't worked." Chicopee to consider quarterly real estate tax billing by Tyler Garnett. Mayor John View recently appointed a task force team to begin reviewing and considering changes to the city's real estate tax billing process. According to the mayor's office, the change would mean that the process would go from biannual real estate tax billing to quarterly billing. In a press release, the city said the decision to consider this possibility comes from the recent non-binding question on the ballot from the election in November 2025. The question was brought to the ballot after a vote from the City Council. However, it has been a discussion topic for years after many surrounding cities and towns have implemented quarterly real estate tax billing. During the September 2, 2025 City Council meeting, the Council approved adding a non-binding question to the November 4th municipal ballot that would gather feedback on potentially implementing a quarterly tax payment system instead of the biannual system that is currently used. Raj Sanghvi, a previous city count collector candidate and Chicopee business owner, was the one who originally asked the council to put the question on the ballot. Sanghvi explained, "Many of us have talked about the collection of taxes and the current payment system. While talking with residents and business owners, I have been asked why the city is not on a quarterly payment system, like our neighboring cities and towns. They indicated that it is difficult to pay two large bills every year and would prefer lower quarterly bills. The quarterly payment process would be easier for budgeting and would better match their cash receipts." He researched what other communities were doing for tax payments and discovered that all of Chicopee's neighboring communities have quarterly payments. In November 2025, the Chicopee residents voted in favor of switching the biannual real estate tax billing to quarterly billing by a tally of 2,599 to 2,038. The idea is, instead of getting billed twice a year, residents can budget more and control when the bigger bills are coming under a quarterly billing process. The recently appointed task force will review requirements, resources, policies, procedures, benefits, costs, and impacts of any move from biannual to quarterly billing before ultimately making a recommendation on the matter. The task force members appointed by VIEW are City Council President Frank LaFlamme, City Collector Sandra Perrette, City Assessor Laura McCarthy, City Treasurer Marie LaFlamme, Senior Systems Analyst IT Tammy Schaefer, System Analyst IT Don Fortin, Director IT Ron Rive, City Auditor Tiana Steffenhagen, and Mayor's Chief of Staff Michael Pizet. According to the press release from the city, the realistic timeline for implementing the change to quarterly billing would be about one calendar year, with a likely start date of August 1st, 2027. This change would fall within fiscal year 2028, according to the mayor's office, which said the task force is seeking the most practical and effective solution for residents. In addition, state guidelines outline specific billing procedures, due date requirements, and approval processes that municipalities must follow when implementing a quarterly tax system, adding further complexity to the transition, according to the city. For more information on quarterly billing, the mayor's office said in the press release that they encourage residents to visit the Division of Local Services website at mass.gov. Chicopee City Council approves funding for real-time information center analysts by Tyler Garnett. Positions in Chicopee that were originally slashed from the Hamden County Sheriff's Department budget will now be restored thanks to a recent appropriation. At its July 7th meeting, the City Council unanimously approved $219,000 to fund three analysts at its real-time information center. The appropriation comes almost 3 months after Hamden County Sheriff Nick Kochi announced that due to budget restraints, his department would no longer fund multiple partnerships with police departments throughout the county, including the collaboration with Chicopee. Before the cuts, the Sheriff's Department staffed three full-time analysts at the city's real-time information center, a five-person operation that uses camera networks and artificial intelligence-assisted software to support investigations and public safety efforts across Hamden County. During the City Council meeting on July 7th, Mayor John Viu presented an order to appropriate $219,000 to the police special account for Hamden County Sheriff's Office real-time information center analyst from available funds in the fiscal year 2027 tax levy. This was an oversight in the budget, Viu stated. In order to maintain the real-time information center and to continue protecting our community, we have come up with a memorandum of understanding to keep those three employees on payroll in the Sheriff's Department where they're actually paid through the police budget. It was in the budget, but it was put in the wrong area, so we need for clarity to allocate these funds out of the levy. Chicopee Police Captain Doug Lambert explained that to make sure this money was allocated, the Chicopee Police Department took $33,750 from a software that they received at a 50% discount. They also took $135,250 from public safety technology and $50,000 from camera installation and maintenance in their budget to make sure they had $219,000 for the analyst. The Real-Time Information Center, which was founded in 2025, aims to strengthen the department's ability to organize, verify, and share critical information during serious incidents and investigations, according to the city. The center provides real-time operational support, investigative assistance, and crime analysis, serving as a centralized hub where information can be rapidly accessed, analyzed, and shared. The Operations Center covers any public safety matter from major to minor and operates an incident-driven model. Camera systems, digital evidence tools, and investigative databases are used only to support active incidents, emergencies, or investigations, according to the city. The system also incorporates the use of artificial intelligence to help the analyst work with the officers to try to identify a person or vehicle when reporting a crime. Analysts can also step in to help communicate with other officers during a pursuit. The South Hadley Committee advocates for another tax override vote by Tyler Garnett. With the Select Board mulling over the idea of hosting another special election, the school committee decided to advocate for an override vote in September during the July 6th meeting. Over the past few Select Board meetings, the board has discussed potential dates to host another tax override vote, including a special election on Tuesday, September 1st. During the May 5th Select Board meeting, Town Administrator Lisa Wong presented the board with potential dates for a tax override vote, September 1st, November 3rd, or April 13th, 2027. The Select Board voted that it prefers the September 1st date, but it has until July 27th to make it official. No official vote has been taken as of press time. With the potential for another tax override, the school committee and Superintendent Jennifer Voyick discussed different projected budgets for fiscal year 2028. Voyick said that the school district could assume that no override would give the school department approximately a maximum 1% increase from fiscal year 27 to fiscal year 28, which would mean South Hadley Public Schools fiscal year 28 budget would total $26.5 million. After town meeting approved $1.2 million in free cash to fund the gap and save some city services in the fiscal year 27 school budget, the school's operating budget for fiscal year 27 increased to $27.8 million. Wegg said the projected budget from fiscal year 27 to 28 would be approximately $1.3 million less, but she further stated that the deficit could be $2 to $2.25 million due to contractual increases without an override. She also explained that without an override, the district would once again be looking at the loss of programs and positions that include no high school sports, no extracurricular activities, no electives, no middle school and high school music, and no honors or advanced placement classes. Voyick also said school choice and families leaving the district are something the district will have to monitor due to the uncertainty of next year's budget. She noted that she would rather a potential tax override vote take place in September so families can plan sooner before next year's budget discussions. South Hadley hosted its tax override vote on April 14th, and the residents chose not to support the $9 million and $11 million tax override options. The vote wasn't until April. There were families that already visited schools, already decided to leave. So no matter what we do, we're already going to see a dip in the next year, Voyick stated. I think if we don't know sooner rather than later what next year is going to look like, I think we're going to have the same thing happen a year from now. Voyick also said it will be easier if the vote is in September so that the district can make one budget instead of multiple budgets due to possible outcomes and scenarios. School Committee Chair Eric Freisner stated that he thinks the schools could benefit from an override and proposed that a statement be sent to the Select Board. I would prefer more longevity, but I think that certainly for fiscal year 28, we should level service, fund the schools, so that we're not looking at cuts again, Freisner stated. I think that we need to have a plan moving forward for the four positions that we've added with that strategic $300,000 investment. Ultimately, the committee decided to send the statement to the Select Board, which read, "The South Hadley School Committee respectfully asks the Select Board to support placing a Proposition 2.5 override before the voters on September 1st. This override would be used to fund a level service budget for fiscal year 28 school budget. Without an override, the district would be facing at least a $2 million deficit before accounting for any contractual increases. This would create a significant gap between the funding available and the cost of maintaining current services for students." It continued, "We also ask the town to consider at a future time if and how to continue funding four additional positions strategically funded for fiscal year 27 using free cash. These positions were added to help slow the loss of funding connected to students leaving South Hadley Public Schools for school choice and charter options. We suggest that this topic be discussed at a full tri-board meeting during the upcoming budget season. The school committee voted to send this statement to the Select Board for its next meeting on July 14th, after press time. Future coverage of this topic will be at Reminder Publishing." Schermerhorn Seafood in Holyoke returns under new owners by Tyler Garnett. For many longtime Holyoke residents, the wait is finally over. Schermerhorn Seafood has reopened its doors at 224 Westfield Road on July 1st after a two-year hiatus. In just that short amount of time since it opened, co-owner and chef Mick Cordoff said they've already been inundated with support from the community. After 2 years of wondering when the 114-year-old restaurant would reopen, patrons have not hesitated to check out the seafood restaurant. Cordoff said the restaurant has been busy every night so far, experiencing 30 to 45-minute wait times for lunch and nearly an hour for dinner. He said he expects the wait to go down once everyone gets to explore the space and the staff irons out some early kinks. "I think it was expected to have some heavy volume, but I think we're a little surprised ourselves to the extent of the volume," Cordoff stated. Cordoff said that right now he thinks that lunch guests are viewing the restaurant as more of a meeting spot instead of a quick grab and go, and he expects lunch to have less of a wait once they are settled in. After temporarily closing in 2024 because new ownership wanted to renovate, Cordoff said the construction took longer than expected due to a stop work order from the city because of a disagreement regarding building permits. Cordoff explained that although he and co-owner and property developer Frank DeMarinis had their frustrations, they were able to work through the lengthy process thanks to the community support. "We finally crossed the finish line. We have all our permits, we have all our certificates of occupancy, all the licenses necessary, the liquor licenses, and the Board of Health has been through, and everything's passed with flying colors," Cordoff stated. "We're excited, just like the community." Schermerhorn's has been providing Holyoke and Western Massachusetts with fresh Maine lobster since 1912. All their seafood, including steamer clams, swordfish, and lobster, comes in live and fresh from Maine. Cordoff and his team have put their own spin on the Holyoke seafood staple while maintaining the overall integrity of the business. Schermerhorn's now features a full bar and includes an ice cream counter, a newly renovated sit-down restaurant, and a seafood market that includes beer and wine sales. The restaurant will also feature full table service instead of the previous counter service. It's a completely new look, Cordova stated. It's the same floor plan, meaning market on one side and dining room on the other. The only thing that's changed is the ice cream is inside. Cordova said someone from the restaurant continues to drive to the docks in Boston and other communities to regularly pick up seafood. He said they have three vendors they primarily deal with to get the lobster, fish, and other fresh products they need. Schermerhorn's menu is currently for dine-in only. Takeout orders are not being accepted. They are open every day except Tuesday from 11 a.m. to 9 p.m., and the restaurant will be open later on Friday and Saturday. The market, which features the ice cream counter, will be open 7 days a week from 9 a.m. to 9 p.m. Cordova said the best way for people to find out more information and updates on the restaurant and market is to either visit its Facebook page or website at schermerhornseafood.com. I would say to the community, maybe a little bit of patience with the long lines for a couple more weeks as we get through the honeymoon period, as we tweak our recipes and tweak processes and get the staff fully trained, Cordova said in a message to customers. The ultimate goal is great food, great service. 2 weeks notice brewery in West Springfield to close by Peter Toye. 2 weeks notice brewing company has announced final call on its West Springfield taproom as it prepares to stop operations due to rising costs. In that announcement, the business said it will continue brewing and distributing original beverages. The brewery opened in 2017 at 110 Bostworth Street, followed by the taproom in 2019. The company said in its closure announcement that the taproom will remain open as long as we have beer left. We thank you for listening to the Chicopee Holyoke Herald at Valley Eye Radio.
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5: Hi, everybody. This is Bobby Zajac from Valley Eye Radio, and today we're reading from the July 17th, 2026 edition of the Chicopee Register. Our top story, Markey Moulton holds Senate debate in Chicopee, by Brendan Rooney. The race for the Senate is on, and last Wednesday, July 8th, 79-year-old incumbent Senator Ed Markey, Democrat, took the stage in the first televised debate against challenger 47-year-old Representative Seth Moulton, Democrat, Massachusetts 06, right here in Western Mass. This was the first official debate between the candidates, as the state primary election fast approaches on September 1st, with early voting beginning on August 22nd. The debate included panelists from multiple local media outlets. Markey, the incumbent, is seeking another six-year term. He was first elected to the House of Representatives in 1976 and has served in the Senate since 2013. If victorious, Markey shared this would be his last year running for re-election. "I need one more term to finish the agenda. This progressive agenda," Markey said, "and then I will step down. But we need to complete the agenda. We need Medicare for all. We need a Green New Deal. We need to make sure that we are fighting for every family who is out there who justifiably feels that they have been left behind." Moulton argued it's time for a new generation of Democratic leadership. "A lot of people in Massachusetts feel like they don't have a voice in politics, and they're struggling to afford basic needs, and we need a fighter," Moulton said. "We need someone who's going to change the playbook, invest in a new generation of the years, and start making Democrats win again." Rallies for both candidates took place prior to the debate. When Moulton first arrived, he explained that this is the sixth time he has been in Western Mass, reinforcing the congressman's emphasis on the region's importance throughout the Commonwealth as the race continues to tighten. "Being here in Western Mass is huge. It's where my Uncle Andy grew up. It's where my chief of staff went to school. My district director grew up here. So as you can see, Western Mass has been always close to my heart, Moulton said. He then pivoted to share how he feels that the region has been left behind by politicians in Washington and Boston alike. I'm here and have been because you deserve a senator who shows up, and I will continue to show up. That's why I'm hosting a town hall and watch party in Chicopee tonight, Moulton said. It was later revealed that the Moulton campaign took a stake in the city as the Rumble Seat Bar and Grill, which hosted the congressman and his supporters to field additional questions and watch and react to the debate live, which was his 50th town hall across the state. When Markey showed up, he cited the list of local endorsements he has garnered, revealing a few such as Holyoke Mayor Joshua Garcia, Chicopee Mayor John View, and countless others. I have consistently delivered for Western Massachusetts, and I'm looking forward to being able to tell that story, Markey said. The highly contested Democratic primary debate featured a plethora of national issues, as well as a variety of local topics, such as the recent influx of local hospitals struggling, including Bay State, and funding for the West East Rail Project. Markey kicked off the discussion by revealing that if he returns to the Senate, he would be the chairman of the Subcommittee on Health if the Democrats can win back the House and the Senate in the midterm elections. He then acknowledged that if that does come to term, then he would restore the Affordable Care Act, or ACA. We're going to restore the $300 billion from the Affordable Care Act, which was cut. That went to people out here in Western Massachusetts to ensure that there was solvency. And then we have to go beyond that, Markey said. We have to double funding for community health centers. We have to double the funding for NIH research on Alzheimer's, diabetes, Parkinson's, heart disease, and all of those other diseases that run right through every single family. That has to be the goal. And in Western Massachusetts, I have stood up and I've fought for this cause. I've met with all the hospital leaders out here, and we are going to deliver next January. He then added that if funding isn't expanded and private equity isn't weeded out, Western Mass hospitals will be in crisis. You have to make sure on a permanent basis these hospitals in Western Massachusetts are not weighted by private equity, rooted in emergency rooms and RIs. Otherwise, our communities are just shut down. That's what happened in East Hampton, Markey said. Moulton shared that he isn't against universal health care, but believes that people should keep the health plan they prefer and those that unions fought for in contract negotiations. Look, I stand with President Obama and say we should have Medicare for all, but you should also be able to keep the health care plan you prefer if that's what you want, Moulton said. He then shared that, as an Iraq War veteran, he chose to use Veterans Affairs benefits for health care, in part to ensure problems with that system are improved. Markey responded, saying VA benefits are a single-payer system and that many people would appreciate the chance to receive those benefits. Moulton responded by declaring that universal health care, housing, and education should be human rights. The conversation then pivoted to the ongoing development of the West East Rail Project, a proposed concept to bring high-speed rail service from Boston to Pittsfield and Springfield. Markey said that he and U.S. Congressman Richard E. Neal of Springfield have secured $157 million for the region to fund the long-overdue project. We were able to secure the funding for the project because it is absolutely essential that we connect to the Western Mass economy to the rest of the Commonwealth. I understand it's been long overdue, and that's why I worked so hard on the infrastructure bill of 2022 to ensure we get that funding, Markey said. However, we also acknowledge that we needed the funding for Springfield for this asthma crisis which had happened, and now it is absolutely indispensable that that funding be made available, and it is there, and we are going to ensure that it gets built on in cooperation with Governor Healey as quickly as possible. Moulton argued that the amount Markey noted will only fund up to 10 miles of rails, which isn't up to par. $152 million will be for about 10 miles of rail. That's not enough to get to Boston. And I want to add that no one is going to ride your train because it is too slow, Moulton said. He then discussed the prospect of linking the state together if the project was correctly funded, as he drew a comparison to the $2 billion he delivered to the city of Lynn for infrastructure, and the possibility of what $2 billion could do for the project instead of the $152 million Markey and Neal raised. Imagine what $2 billion would do for so many cities out here in western Massachusetts, Moulton said. Imagine what that would do for job opportunities. Imagine what that would do to knit our state together. That's why I think we need high-speed rail transportation, because not only do I think it would be transformative for the state, but I feel Americans in Massachusetts should be traveling the same speed as the rest of the world, and I'm going to continue fighting to get it done. After the debate, the Chicopee Register then talked to both candidates, where we had an additional chance to inquire about the recent influx of combined sewage overflow, or CSO, issues that stem from Holyoke, Chicopee, and Springfield dumping into the Connecticut River. Markey said he's aware of the situation and shared a quick comment on how to solve the issue. Well, I'm going to be senior on the Infrastructure Committee in the Senate, and we need a trillion-dollar infrastructure bill beginning in January of this year coming up to make sure the funding is there for CSO, making sure the funding is there for communities who absolutely cannot pay for it by themselves. They're going to need help. They're going to need federal help. And I will be there to make sure that help is present, Markey said. Moulton opened his thoughts by sharing this. It's just absolutely appalling that this has happened, Moulton said. And it's also happened across the Commonwealth in Haverhill, which is dumped into the Merrimack River, which flows through my district. It has closed a lot of beaches right over the holiday weekend. And this is why we need Democrats to win, so that we can deliver infrastructure back here. And when the senator says he supports all these great ideas, the reality is that those great ideas cannot come to fruition if Trump and the Make America Great Again Republicans are still in charge. Our second front page story, Council allocates $219,000 for analysts. The money stems from the fiscal year 2027 tax levy by Dalton Zabirski. Mayor John View and the City Council took a direct measure to enhance safety across Chicopee during the board's July 7th meeting. The council approved a mayor's appropriation of $219,000 to hire three analysts from the Hampden County Sheriff to assist with operations in the city's real-time information center. Less than a year old, the command center is located at the Public Safety Complex on Court Street. It is powered by artificial intelligence and uses an array of technology to best ensure the health and well-being of community members. The operation churns through data captured by street cameras, license plate readers, and other tech to provide Chicopee Police with critical, real-time information that can be relayed to officers en route to emergencies. City residents can even participate by lending their own private surveillance to the Information Center through the Connect Chicopee program. Last Tuesday's unanimous vote by the council reaffirmed the city's commitment to ensuring positive outcomes for both people who live in Chicopee and those who pass through its borders. The money to bring on analysts from the Hampden County Sheriff's Department stems from funds available in the fiscal year 2027 tax levy. View noted that although a mistake was made, it has been fixed. This was an oversight in the budget. The Sheriff's Department provides us with three analysts. They were cut from his budget, View explained on July 7th. The mayor emphasized the importance of passing the item, and the council members listened. In order to maintain the real-time information center and to continue protecting our community, we have to come up with an MOU to keep those three employees on payroll in the Sheriff's Department, where they're actually passed through, paid through the police budget, View said. He clarified that the money for the analysts was mislocated within the budget. It was put in the wrong area, so we need, for clarity, to allocate these funds out of the levy, View said. Police Captain Doug Lambert made a trip to the podium in the City Hall auditorium to provide exact information regarding how the money was made available. To make sure this money was allocated, we took $33,750 from a software that we got a 50% discount on this year, Lambert said. We took $135,250 from public safety technology and $50,000 from camera installation and maintenance from our budget to make sure we had $219,000 for the analysts. As the city's information center continues to develop, the Hampden County Sheriff's Department analysts are poised to play a big role in using technology to further the age-old mission of keeping the city safe. In other news, Lieutenant Bill Anderson retires. After more than 32 years of dedicated service to the Chicopee Fire Department, Lieutenant Bill Anderson has retired. Lieutenant Anderson joined the department in 1994 and served the city of Chicopee as a firefighter, EMT, and dispatcher. In 2018, he was promoted to lieutenant. Thank you, Lieutenant Anderson, for your commitment to our department and the community. We are grateful for your service. Please join us in congratulating Lieutenant Bill Anderson on his well-earned retirement. And now our third front page story, Bingo Night Supports Friends of River Mills by Kristen Rivers. The community gathered at Raymore and Flanagan in West Springfield on July 10th for a bingo night to support the Friends of River Mills Senior Center. Besides enjoying fun rounds of bingo, attendees also participated in raffles for prizes and enjoyed food catered by American Classics Catering. The fundraising event raised $2,750. Friends President Mike Wilk explained the group was excited to partner again with Raymore and Flanagan for the event. We have partnered with Raymore and Flanagan in the past to do fundraising events such as this bingo. They do 4 to 5 events a year for other organizations, and we've been partnered with them for the last few years. It's a great partnership, and we raise great money for the seniors, Wilk said. Wilk was ecstatic with the amount raised to support the Friends along with the turnout, with over 100 people in attendance. It's awesome that we raised that much money. We had a great turnout, and everybody had such an awesome time. We had many of our members show up, as well as non-members who were able to learn about the Friends of River Mills organization, Wilk said. Wilk is also starting his second term as president of the Friends. Sharing things are going well, and doing more fundraising events is one of his current goals. I am starting my second term as president, and I will continue to try to do fundraising events and work with the community to continue to raise money for our seniors so that they can continue to enjoy all that the center has to offer, Wilk said. I understand that with everyone, every business, and everywhere, money is tight. But as I always say, donating towards the senior center is something that benefits everyone, and someday will benefit you as well, because age is something that no one can run away from. For him, doing events like this makes a difference to help share more about the Friends, along with bringing the community together to support a great cause. Events like this help spread the word about exactly what the Chicopee River Mills Senior Center does for the community. We have members that are both Chicopee residents and non-Chicopee residents, and I think it's great that we spread the word not only throughout the Chicopee community, but throughout the Western Mass community on how awesome our center is, from the lunches to the specialized evening events, Wilk said. Wilk encouraged the community to continue supporting the Friends, and also keep an eye out for upcoming events and raffles. We have our lobster dinner coming up, as well as right now we have our August calendar raffle going, as well as a Spirit of Chicopee gift basket with gift certificate donations from local Chicopee businesses, Burnett's Deli, Teddy Bear Pools, Chicopee Country Club, Arnold's Meats, as well as a special 250th challenge coin from Mayor John View, and a special edition 250th police patch and challenge coin donated by the Chicopee Police Department, Wilk said. As a reminder, the lobster dinner takes place on August 25th at 5 p.m. Tickets go on sale July 20th, and there is a 2-person ticket limit per person. Wilk's message was this: I'd like to thank everybody that came out and had such an awesome time at this event. We look forward to doing many more and having many more people come out to enjoy a night of dinner and bingo and great prizes and raffles. And all the money goes to a great cause, Wilk said. To learn more about the upcoming events, check out the Senior Center newsletter or call 413-534-3698. Also, check out the Friends of River Mills Senior Center Facebook page to see what they've been up to. And our final front page story, Library Hosts Native Americans and the Revolutionary War by Christina Giosha. The library hosted one of the founding members of Ocoteo, Jasmine Rochelle Goodspeed's presentation on Native Americans and the Revolutionary War on July 7th. This presentation was designed to show the timeline of the Revolutionary War from the perspective of Native Americans, to reveal the atrocities that were committed by the colonists of America. Goodspeed presented quotes from famous documents, such as the Declaration of Independence, that helped show context to how Native people were being treated during the Revolution. Goodspeed also touched on famous stories, such as Madawaka or Pocahontas. Pocahontas was a name of affection. She was a beloved member of community and sweet child. Madawako was a child when she was stolen away from her family, brought to England, forced to marry a white man, forced to bear his children, and forced to remain in a place she did not know, as she died far too young, Goodspeed said. For me,

0: 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Access to this program is solely for persons who cannot read the original printed version due to a visual impairment or other disability. 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
1: 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Now turning to page 3 for the In the City section, Boys and Girls Club of Chicopee hosts Art Walk by Brendan Rooney. The Boys and Girls Club of Chicopee hosted a public art walk showcase on June 20th. In addition, attendees were greeted with a variety of activities, including face painting, balloon art, food and ice cream trucks, along with a local author spotlight. Reflecting on the afternoon was Abigail Arriaga, the Boys and Girls Club of Chicopee Administrative Services Manager, who was on site helping facilitate sign-ups of newcomers and returning members alike. It was wonderful to have families at the club and spend a beautiful Saturday getting to know them, Arriaga said. As part of the art walk, we welcomed our summer program families to the Boys and Girls Club of Chicopee to pick up their summer packets, learn what their children will need for the summer program, and ask questions as we prepare for the start of another exciting season. She then pivoted to touch upon the importance of these community events. Events like these strengthen the connection between families and the club, and help ensure that everyone feels informed, welcomed, and excited for the opportunities that await throughout the summer program, Arriaga said. Echoing similar sentiments was Lynn Morissette, the Marketing and Development Director at the Boys and Girls Club of Chicopee. We put this art walk together for our club members and the community, Morissette said. It was an opportunity to kick off the summer and show a glimpse of what we provide, while also giving our members the spotlight they deserve. As the event carried on, the Chicopee Register met local author Kelly Martins, who just finished doing a live reading of her children's book, How Owls Become Wise, sharing the backstory of where inspiration arose from and how the story continues to make a difference for all ages, especially children. So I always had writing a book on my bucket list. It was always something I just wanted to do. And then COVID hit, and we were all trapped indoors, and so I decided what better time to start than now. So I wrote a book about bullying, Martin said. I am a domestic abuse survivor, so the topic of bullying is very important to me. And the reason I chose the topic is to raise awareness about bullying in hopes that it would prompt conversations between adults and children around the topic. So that was the goal. Martin said that she felt the reception from all was really good. It was honestly really sweet to come here and see my book printed out and have kids reading it, because it shows that interest and the message is being discussed, Martin said. I just enjoyed seeing some kiddos coming up to me and ask about writing a book. And I hope this conversation inspires someone to do the same and maybe write their own. She then added that her book is available on Amazon. Currently, the book is still listed under my maiden name, which is Kelly Partridge, but I am in the process of making updates to that process in case anyone gets confused, Martin said. The event was made possible through a grant from the Chicopee Cultural Council, a local agency supported by the Mass Cultural Council, a state agency. Also, the nonprofit is hosting its annual Celebrity Bartender event later this month on Thursday, July 30th, from 5:30 to 7:30 p.m. at the Rumble Seat Bar and Grill. Currently, the team captains for the events are Katie Domingos from Bonavita Aesthetics, Danielle Arsenault from Next Home Elite Realty, Melissa Breer from the Chicopee Chamber of Commerce, Melanie Wilk, Director of Food Services at Chicopee Public Schools, and Robert Peon from Bob Peon Buick GMC. All proceeds will benefit the Officer Angela M. Santiago Financial Aid Fund, helping local families access summer programs and before and after school care at the Boys and Girls Club of Chicopee. The fundraiser is sponsored by Cody Entertainment and Lighting, the Rumble Seat Bar and Grill, and People's Bank. Now reading from page 2, City of Chicopee purchases Exchange Street property. On July 10th, the City of Chicopee finalized the purchase of the Westfield Bank buildings located at 219 and 225-233 Exchange Street. The facility will serve as the new administration.

0: Administrative offices for Chicopee Public Schools. The property is move-in ready, located on a public bus route, and provides sufficient space to accommodate all school department administrative offices. Its central location near City Hall and other municipal resources will improve accessibility and coordination among city departments. The school administration plans to relocate from its current leased offices at DeLong Circle to its permanent home on Exchange Street over the summer, minimizing disruption during the school year. The approximately 1.27-acre property, situated in the heart of Chicopee Center, offers ample parking for staff and visitors, is fully accessible, and features well-maintained buildings. The city purchased the property for $2,360,000, along with the furnishings, for an additional $20,000. Thanks to the city's strong financial planning and the support of the city council, the purchase was made directly using available municipal funds. In other news, city to begin reviewing, considering quarterly real estate tax billing. Mayor John View has recently appointed a task force team to begin reviewing and considering changing the real estate tax billing process. This process would change from biannual real estate tax billing to quarterly billing. This decision comes from the recent ballot non-binding question from the election in November 2025. In November of 2025, there was a non-binding question on the ballot regarding switching the biannual real estate tax billing to quarterly billing. The results were 56% in favor, with 2,599 votes, and nearly 44% opposed, with 2,038 votes. The question was brought to the ballot after a vote from the City Council. However, it has been a discussion topic for years, as many surrounding cities and towns have implemented quarterly real estate tax billing. This task force will review requirements, resources, policies, procedures, benefits, costs, and impacts of any move from biannual to quarterly billing. The task force members appointed by Mayor John View are Frank LaFlame, City Council President, Sandra Perrette, City Collector, Laura McCarthy, Assessor, Marie LaFlame, Treasurer, Tammy Schaefer, Senior System Analyst, IT, Don Fortin, System Analyst, IT, Ron Revay, Director, IT, Deanna Steffenhagen, City Auditor, and Michael Pies, Mayor's Chief of Staff. The realistic timeline for implementing the change would be about one calendar year, with a likely start date of August 1, 2027. This would fall within fiscal year 2028. The task force is seeking the most practical and effective solution for residents. In addition, state guidelines outline specific billing procedures, due date requirements, and approval processes that municipalities must follow when implementing a quarterly tax system, adding further complexity to the transition. For more information on quarterly billing, we encourage residents to visit the Division of Local Services website at mass.gov. Returning to page 3 for some upcoming events, the Chicopee Comprehensive High School Class of 1986 will celebrate its 40-year class reunion on Saturday, September 26, 2026, at the View Street Tavern in Chicopee. Appetizers, cash bar, music, dancing, and an opportunity to reconnect with classmates. For those interested, a round of golf will also be held that morning and afternoon. Classmates are encouraged to email their current contact information to chicopeecomp86@gmail.com to receive future reunion updates and to let us know if you plan to attend. We look forward to celebrating 40 years with the class of 1986. Next, the Knights of Columbus, located at 460 Granby Road in Chicopee, holds a car show every Monday evening from 4 to 8 p.m., rain or shine. All makes, models, and projects, food trucks on site, free entry, and $10 per participant. And a summer art class for children ages 2.9 to 5 years old will be held on Thursdays from 3:30 to 5 p.m., starting July 23rd through August 27th. 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Call or email Sylvia at 413-505-9053 or Durans at headstart.org. And now we turn to page 7 for the news in sports. Comp falls at home to B-Town. Last Monday evening, Belchertown A girls summer soccer defeated host Chicopee Comprehensive 4-1. The Orioles improved to 4-3-1 on the summer season and are in line to make the playoffs, which are set to get underway next week. Comp fell to 0-7-1 and are in last place. The Orioles and Colts were back in action earlier this week. And pictured for the article, Emma Kazaki tries to settle the ball. Bailey Newhouser follows through on a pass. Lillian Picard tries to steal the ball. And Layla Harnum heads up the field. In other soccer action, Here for Beer shuts out Munson Mustangs from South Hadley. Last Thursday evening, Here for Beer scored a big win over the Munson Mustangs 5-0 in women's summer soccer action. Here for Beer is now in second place at 6-1, while Munson is now 5-2, heading into the final weeks of the regular season. And pictured for the article, Martine Worrell-Turgeon eyes a teammate up the field. Rachel McKenna rushes for the ball. Sean Smith socks a free kick away. Gwen Duggan makes a pass toward midfield. Cassie Ashwell sends a pass away. And Taryn Caravo turns play around, taking possession. And in baseball news, St. Joe's grabs win over People's Bank by Tim Peterson from Holyoke. The St. Joseph Saints traveled to McKenzie Stadium in Holyoke last Wednesday night and defeated People's Bank 10-5, which kept them in first place in league standings. And in other Holyoke baseball action, the Valley Blue Sox went to Keene, New Hampshire and defeated the Keene Swamp Bats 7-6 to improve their season record to 11-14-1. And that's all the time we have for this reading from the July 17th, 2026 edition of the Chicopee Register! Thank you all for listening to Valley Eye Radio.
1: 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I'm 5 years old. And I hope you like listening to Valley Eye Radio.
2: Hello, everyone. This is Joe back again with Valley Eye Radio. Today we will be continuing our series on King Philip's War, the History and Legacy of America's Forgotten Conflict by Eric B. Schultz and Michael J. Tugayas. We continue our section on King Philip's War in central and western Massachusetts, and specifically the attack on Springfield, Massachusetts. Pynchon's suspicions were well-founded, but not strongly enough held. On October the 4th, 1675, he led a large force from Springfield to join troops stationed at Hadley. On the morning of October the 5th, this combined force attacked a large Indian camp located about 5 miles to the north. Springfield was left suddenly defenseless, a point not lost on the Agawam. It would be revealed later that the Agawam had been sheltering within Fort Hill for some period before October the 5th, a body of hostile warriors. On the night of October the 4th, as many as several hundred additional warriors had been secretly admitted into the Agawam village. With their encouragement, a plan was devised to attack Springfield the following morning, once Pynchon's troops were well clear of the town. This plot was revealed by Toto, an Indian employed by an English family at Windsor, Connecticut. Messengers were sent to Springfield on October the 5th and managed to awaken the residents and gather the population in 3 fortified houses. A messenger was sent to Hadley to recall the recently departed troops. Among Springfield's 3 garrisons was the home of John Pynchon, once thought to be a brick house, but now believed to be a wood frame house built by his father near the corner of present-day Main and Fort Streets. The second garrison belonged to Jonathan Burt and stood near the southwest corner of present-day Broad and Main Streets. The third garrison, built in 1665, was the Ely Tavern, located on Main Street, a little south of present-day Bliss Street. The Ely Tavern was moved about 1843 to Dwight Street, west of State Street, and was demolished in 1900. All signs of these early garrisons have been lost to the growth of Springfield's central business district. When all remained quiet on the morning of October the 5th, Lieutenant Cooper and Thomas Miller, the town's constable, decided to ride to Fort Hill and investigate. Cooper, in particular, was convinced that the Agawam would remain loyal to the English, despite hostilities throughout the valley. he was wrong. Only a short distance from the garrisons, the two were ambushed. Miller died instantly, but Cooper kept his mount long enough to warn the nearest garrison, at which point he also died. A marker on present-day Mill Street designates the spot of the ambush. A body of warriors, estimated at between 100 and 300, was hot on Cooper's heels and immediately attacked the garrisons. Meeting with resistance, they began to fire the unoccupied structures, burning 32 houses and 25 barns. Had help not arrived at this point, the Reverend William Hubbard wrote, the poor people, having never an officer to lead them, being like sheep ready for the slaughter, no doubt the whole town would have been totally destroyed. Major Robert Treat appeared on the west bank of the Connecticut River with troops, but was unable to cross in the face of enemy fire. He still managed to distract enough of the warriors so that the destruction of the town was slowed. By the time that Major Pynchon and his 190 men reached Springfield in the early afternoon, riding nonstop all day, the native forces had escaped to Indian Orchard on the Chicopee River, 6 miles east of Springfield. The assault on Springfield was traumatic. 3 English had been killed. Great quantities of provisions were lost. Pynchon's remaining mills were destroyed. Only 13 houses were left standing in the town center, and any sense that Springfield might offer a safe haven from hostilities was shattered. Hubbard wrote, "Of all the mischiefs done by the said enemy before that day, the burning of this town of Springfield did more than any other. Discovered the said actors to be the children of the devil, full of subtlety and malice, there having been, from about 40 years, so good correspondence betwixt the English of that town and the neighboring Indians." For the third time, Pynchon asked to be relieved of his command, and would soon learn that orders had already been sent appointing Major Samuel Appleton to his post. The center of Springfield was not attacked again during the war, and the town was never abandoned. However, on the 26th of March, 1676, a group of 16 or 18 settlers and soldiers under Captain Whipple, many having most of the winter been kept from the public meeting on the Lord's Day for fear of the enemy, were ambushed by 8 warriors while walking to church from Longmeadow to Springfield. 2 of the English were killed and 4 captured. Tradition locates the ambush in present-day Forest Park, at the southern end of Springfield, near the Pocousic Brook. The following day, English troops caught up with the kidnappers, who killed both children and one of the women, while severely wounding the other. The attack on Hatfield, Massachusetts. Hatfield, located on the western bank of the Connecticut River, opposite Hadley, had been the west side of the Hadley settlement until 1670, when the General Court granted its independence. 17th century Hadley, quote, "made a general picture not so different from today. The settlers viewed a wide valley, abounding in large meadows of lush native grass, good for mowing, but devoid of timber, except for tree clumps in swampy parts or along the river." The mighty Connecticut River flowed to the sea. The river bed narrower and its banks further from Main Street than they are today. The road to Northampton made the same big bend as it does today before turning up Main Street, except that it was a narrow or a path. Main Street in 1661 was, just as now, about a mile in length with a common on the south end. The first houses were set back on either side and extended from the present Maple Street corner approximately to the present School Street. By the time of King Philip's War, there were about 50 houses and 300 to 350 settlers in Hatfield. By the middle of October 1675, The lower Connecticut River Valley was alive with the activity of Native warriors, encouraged by their victories at Brookfield, Deerfield, Northfield, and Springfield. Major Samuel Appleton had recently taken over command of the Valley troops from John Pynchon, and hardly knowing from which direction the next assault might come, divided his army among three towns. In Northampton, he placed a force under Lieutenant Nathaniel Seely, supplemented by troops under Major Robert Treat of Connecticut. In Hatfield, he stationed Captains Jonathan Poole and Samuel Mosley. Meanwhile, Appleton himself commanded a force stationed at Hadley. At noontime on October 19th, the anxious waiting was over. Several fires were spotted north of Hadley. Perhaps against his better judgment, Captain Mosley sent out a scouting party of 10 men, who marched 2 miles from the garrisons and were caught in an ambush. 6 men were killed, 3 captured, and only 1 returned to Hatfield. Fearing the worst, Mosley sent to both Hadley and Northampton for reinforcements. Appleton left 20 soldiers in Hadley and crossed the river with the remainder to join Mosley. At about 4 p.m., a large band of warriors appeared at the edge of the meadows and rushed the settlement. William Hubbard, undoubtedly the recipient of a first-hand account of the battle from his neighbor, Samuel Appleton, recorded that, quote, "Major Appleton, with great courage, defending one end of the town, and Captain Mosley as stoutly maintaining the middle, and Captain Poole the other end, that the Indians were by resolution of the English instantly beaten off, without doing much harm. Appleton caught a bullet through his hat, and another soldier was killed. But the force of the English volleys convinced the warriors that the town was too well fortified to defeat. After about 2 hours, they retreated in some confusion, their first real setback in the war. The battle at Hatfield was a turning point for the English, proving that native warriors could be repulsed if the military was prepared. In addition, Hubbard recorded, "This resolute and valiant repulse put such a check upon the pride of the enemy that they made no further attempt upon any of those towns for the present, retiring for the winter to plan their spring campaign." After this first attack on Hatfield, the settlers copied Northampton's example and constructed a stockade, working throughout the fall and winter to encompass nearly half of the town's existing structures. The wooden stockade stood 10 to 12 feet high and ran 400 feet. A 1910 history described it as follows. "The house of Fellows, Cole, and Field at the south, and several at the north, were outside. The south line of the palisades was below the Godwin lot, occupied by Reverend Hope Atherton, and the Daniel Warner allotment on the opposite side of the street. The north line was between the houses of Daniel White Jr. and John Alice, crossing the street to include the homestead of Samuel Dickinson." A successful attempt was made, about 1839, to trace the line of the stockade, though it is unclear from the historical material what precisely was being, quote, traced. A more recent history reported that the 2 lengthwise walls of the enclosure ran parallel to Main Street, thus closing in the houses and barns on either side. The southern perimeter of the stockade wall crossed at present-day 12 Main Street, and the northern perimeter at 49 Main Street. On May the 30th, 1676, a great number of warriors appeared in Hatfield, burning 12 outlying structures and stealing cattle and sheep. Many of these warriors were thought to be survivors of the fight at Peskiomskut, known as Turner's Falls, earlier in the month. 25 men rode across from the Hadley side to offer reinforcement, but were cut off from both the stockade and a retreat to the river. Five were killed before soldiers came rushing out of the Hatfield stockade to their defense. A short time later, Captain Benjamin Newberry and his troops appeared on the opposite shore at Hadley. The Indians held off Newberry's men and continued their attack briefly, but were unable to breach Hatfield's stockade, and they retreated at dusk. In all, seven English were killed and five wounded. The most devastating assault on Hatfield occurred on September the 19th, 1677, more than a year after King Philip's death, when a party of 40 to 50 natives attacked the town, catching the settlers completely off guard. Many of the town's men were working in the field or helping to raise the frame of a house outside Hatfield's palisade, which likely was at the very end of the village street. Several men were shot down from the top of the house that they were raising, while others were carried away captive. The warriors rushed through Middle Lane, which is present-day School Street, and set fire to several structures. A vicious battle took place at the intersection of Middle Lane and present-day North Main Street. 12 English were killed, 4 wounded, and 17 kidnapped by this band of Canadian-bound Indians, who never attempted to breach Hatfield stockade. Breaking off the raid, they raced with their captives across the fields to the Pocumtuck Path. Heading north, the warriors took additional captives, and caused more destruction at Deerfield. The Mohawk Ambush of Philip, Scaticook, New York. Contrary to the beliefs of the English settlers, who saw Philip's hand in every battle of the war, Philip played little part in the events in New England during the winter months of 1675 and 1676. While his precise movements are unknown, it appeared that shortly before the bloodiest day of the war, the Great Swamp Fight, at South Kingstown, Rhode Island, on December the 19th, 1675, expecting little assistance from the Narragansett, Philip and his men had headed northwest to seek other allies. By December of 1675, the Poconoket Sachem had settled into winter quarters as a guest of the Mohicans in Scaticook, New York, north of Albany on the Hoosick River. Philip's plan to acquire additional guns and encourage the Mohicans to take up arms against the English apparently met with some success. A report delivered to New York Governor Edmund Andros in February of 1676 indicated that Philip had gathered 2,100 warriors. This was all the governor needed to hear. Fearing the war's spread into New York, Andros encouraged the Mohawk, who were already hated enemies of the Algonquian, to attack Philip's army. In a ruthless surprise assault late in February, the Mohawk killed all but 40 of about 500 men with Philip. A second band of about 400 scattered. One historian wrote that this was the blow that lost the war for Philip. Philip hobbled back to New England, destined to spend the remainder of the war as a relatively minor figure, more hunted than hunter. Without this fresh source of ammunition and men, the native alliance began to crumble. Individual sachems, like Canonchet, would emerge as prominent military leaders, but a coordinated native war strategy would become increasingly difficult to prosecute. Scaticook is an ancient Indian habitat dating back many centuries before King Philip's War. The site of the Mohican settlement during the war is thought to be land at the crossroads of the Hoosick River and Tomhannock Creek. The name Scaticook might mean commingling of waters, and it is here that Philip may have quartered during the winter of 1675 to 1676. Local legend suggests several places in Scaticook where an Indian battle occurred, though there is no conclusive evidence to indicate the location of the Mohawks' surprise attack on Philip and his army. The 18th century Knickerbocker Mansion on Knickerbocker Road off of Route 67 is the best landmark for this area, as it sits in the corner of Old Scaticook and the ancient Indian settlements. The nearby Knickerbocker Family Cemetery, site of the oldest marked graves in town, is said to contain both Indian and slave burials. A field located just before the Tomhannock Creek on the north side of Route 67 is said to be an Indian burying ground. This part of the Hoosick River Valley has come to be known as the Vale of Peace. It was the site of an important meeting in late 1676 or 1677, after Philip's death, in which Governor Andros of New York brought together the English, Dutch, Mohawk, Mohican, and Algonquian refugees from New England, promising the latter a safe haven from the New England authorities demanding their return. An oak tree known as the Witenagemot Oak was planted to mark the occasion. This tree survived until 1948. A second oak was planted nearby in 1701. In this way, Andros was able to turn enemies of New England into New York's staunchest supporters. The raid on the Eames Garrison, Framingham, Massachusetts. Thomas Eames's farm was located within the bounds of the plantation of Framingham, on the southern slope of Mount Waite, or Waity, about 7 miles southwest of Old Sudbury. On February the 1st, 1676, while Eames was away, the house was assaulted by about a dozen Nipmuc under Nettus. Tradition holds that two of the children were captured at the well, and Eames's wife attempted to fight off the attack by pouring boiling liquid from the manufacture of soap on her assailants. Nettus and his men, according to Hubbard, burned all the dwellings that belonged to the farm, corn, hay, and cattle, besides the dwelling house. Eames's wife and three or possibly four of their children were killed, while the rest were carried off toward Lancaster. At least one son eventually made an escape, and others of the children were ransomed. Thomas Eames lived only a few years after the tragedy, dying in 1680, and Nettus had been killed at Marlborough on March the 27th, 1676. On Mount Waite Avenue in present-day Framingham sits a marker designating the location of Thomas Eames's house. Town historian William Barry wrote in 1847 that, quote, a partial depression of the surface with the surrounding apple trees still indicated the spot, though nothing can be seen today. The attack on Lancaster, Massachusetts. On the 10th of February, 1676, came the Indians in great numbers upon Lancaster. Their first coming was about sunrising. Hearing the noise of some guns, we looked out. Several houses were burning, and smoke was ascending to heaven. There were 5 persons taken in one house. The father, the mother, and a small child they knocked upon the head. The 2 others they took and carried away alive. There were 2 others who, being out of their garrison on some occasion, were set upon. One was knocked upon the head. The other escaped. Another there was who was running along, who was shot and wounded, and fell down. He begged of them his life, promising them money, as he told me. But they would not hearken to him, but knocked him upon the head, stripped him naked, and split open his bowels. Another, seeing many of the Indians about his barn, ventured and went out, but was quickly shot down. There were 3 others belonging to the same garrison who were killed. The Indians, getting up upon the roof of the barn, had advantage to shoot down upon them over their fortification. Thus these murderous wretches went on burning and destroying all of the town before them. At length they came and beset our own house, and quickly it was the dolefulest day that ever mine eyes saw. So began one of the great epics of colonial literature, the narrative of the captivity and the restoration of Mrs. Mary Rowlandson, written by the wife of Lancaster's first ordained minister. The book, written in 1682, chronicled Mary's ordeal as a captive of Quanapin, a sachem of the Narragansett who helped lead his people in the attack on Lancaster. Mary's captivity lasted almost 3 months and took her on an arduous journey as far south as New Braintree, Massachusetts, and as far north as Chesterfield or Westmoreland, New Hampshire. During her captivity, she suffered hunger and exhaustion, watched her youngest child die in her arms, of a wound received in the attack, but also lived and worked with Quanapin, Witamo, and Philip, giving us one of the few glimpses of the Algonquian at war. At the time of the attack, Lancaster was consisting of about 50 families organized around 6 garrisons. The defense of the town was placed in the hands of 15 soldiers, detailed to the various garrisons. Conscious of Lancaster's exposed position and prompted by threats of impending attack, the Reverend Joseph Rowlandson had traveled to Boston to seek additional military assistance. The assault on Lancaster came at dawn on February the 10th of 1675 or 76, and was led by Monaco. 5 of the town's garrisons held, but the Rowlandson garrison had several disadvantages, upon which the natives quickly seized. First, the garrison stood on the slope of a hill, so that the natives could lie along the crest and fire continuously with little fear of being hit by return fire. More devastating, however, was a mistake made by the settlers in piling winter firewood against the loopholes in the rear of the garrison. Seeing this, the natives seized a cart from the barn, and using the same strategy as that employed at Brookfield, set its cargo of hay, flax, and hemp on fire, and then launched it at the garrison. Soon after, the Rowlandson garrison was in flames, and its occupants were racing for other garrisons. Of 10 or 12 men within the garrison, only Ephraim Roper escaped. All of the women and children were captured, including Mary Rowlandson. The site of the Rowlandson garrison is on the north side of Main Street, across from Whitcomb Drive, on land owned today by the Atlantic Union College. A dirt road off Main Street leads past the location. A white pine was planted to mark the site of the garrison, and a cemetery sits on the south side of Main Street, where the town's meeting house stood. No marker is evident near the pine, though just off Main Street, tucked directly behind the stone wall running along the road, is a stone marker. This marker once sat near the road, but it was moved several times and eventually ended up in a spot that can only be seen by climbing on top of the wall itself. The marker reads, "In the field nearby was situated the garrison house of the Reverend Joseph Rowlandson, first ordained minister of Lancaster, during his absence on February the 10th, 1675 to 76. This garrison house was attacked and destroyed by Indians. The inhabitants were massacred or carried into captivity. Later, most of them were redeemed." The minister's wife immortalized her experience in the narrative of the captivity and restoration of Mary Rowlandson, printed in Cambridge, Massachusetts, 1682. The Algonquian were said to attack from the west of the Fir Tree Marker, where a pond has since been dug. Meanwhile, the arrival of Captain Samuel Wadsworth and 40 soldiers from the east spurred the natives to retreat, but not without first firing most of the outlying buildings, gathering up great stores of food and livestock, and then forcing 24 English captives to march with them. Total casualties for the town probably exceeded 50. The survivors, under the protection of colonial troops, buried their dead, probably near where they fell. A few of them headed east to be with relatives, while others took refuge in the garrisons of Cyprian Stevens and Thomas Sawyer. The Stevens garrison is marked on Center Bridge Road, near Neck Road, on the south side of the North Nashua River. The marker reads, "Site of the home of Cyprian Stevens, in the assault upon the town, February 10, 1675, a relief force from Marlborough, recovering a garrison house belonging to Cyprian Stevens, through God's favor, prevented the enemy from cutting off the garrison." Stevens's father-in-law was Major Simon Willard, who rode to the rescue of Brookfield and was active in a variety of military operations during King Philip's War. The site of the Thomas Sawyer garrison is marked at the corner of Main and Prescott Streets. The marker reads, "Site of Thomas Sawyer's garrison house, between the massacre of February 10, 1675, and the abandonment of the town, the inhabitants took refuge in the Stevens, Willard, and Sawyer garrisons." On March the 26th, Lancaster was abandoned. In the words of historian Robert Diebold, "more desolate than the rude wilderness from which it had been laboriously conquered." That is all we have time for today in our series on King Philip's War, The History and Legacy of America's Forgotten Conflict, by Eric B. Schultz and Michael J. Tugayas. This is Joe with Valley Eye Radio, signing off for now. Hello everyone, this is Joe back again with Valley Eye Radio. Today we will be continuing our part 15 of our series on King Philip's War, The History and Legacy of America's Forgotten Conflict, by Eric B. Schultz and Michael J. Tugayas. We continue with stories of the war in central and western Massachusetts, and more specifically, the attack on Lancaster, Mass., and the captivity of Mary Rowlandson. On her first night of captivity, Mary Rowlandson rested with her captors on George Hill, about a mile from the Rowlandson house. The location is marked by the so-called Rowlandson Rock, which can be found today in the woods at the end of Windsor Road off of George Hill Road near the water tower. The rock is not immediately visible, but requires a 100-yard hike northwest from the tower. The state of Massachusetts has placed a commemorative marker at the junction of Main Street and Sterling Road, giving directions to the approximate location of Rowlandson Rock. In her narrative of the captivity, she describes the scene at this stopping place. "Oh, the roaring and singing and dancing and yelling of those creatures in the night, which made the place a lively resemblance of hell. There seemed nothing to me but one poor, wounded babe, and it seemed at present worse than death, that it was in such a pitiful condition." A few days later, her wounded daughter would die. The possible location of this death is marked in New Braintree, on the north side of Thompson Road, a few hundred yards west of Hardwick Road. The marker reads, "Sarah P. Rowlandson, born September 15, 1669, shot by the Indians at Lancaster, February 10, 1676. Taken to Winnemesset Camp. Died February the 18th, 1676. Well treated through her captivity, Rowlandson nonetheless suffered the same deprivations as her captors, who were often without food and constantly forced to be on the move. In retrospect, it was a first glimpse of how desperate the Algonquian had become, despite the terror their victories in March and April of 1676 would bring to the colonists. On May the 2nd of 76, Mary was redeemed by John Hoare of Boston at a well-known gathering place of the Nipmuc, since called Redemption Rock. It is located in Princeton, Massachusetts, along Route 140, an eighth of a mile, or no, eight-tenths of a mile north of the Route 31 split. This section of Route 140 is known as Redemption Rock Trail. A small parking lot is adjacent to the rock. An inscription on the perpendicular face of the rock reads, "Upon this rock, May 2nd, 1676, was made the agreement for the ransom of Mrs. Mary Rowlandson of Lancaster between the Indians and John Hoar of Concord. King Philip was with the Indians, refused his consent." Shortly thereafter, Mary was reunited with her husband, sister, son, and daughter. In all, over 20 of the Lancaster captives were returned. The town was eventually resettled, but fell victim to assault once again on September the 11th, 1697, during King William's War. In one strange twist of fate, Ephraim Roper, who survived the attack at the Rowlandson garrison and survived the fight at Turner's Falls, would finally fall victim during the 1697 massacre. Roper's garrison is marked on the north side of George Hill Road, just west of Langdon Road in Lancaster. The Rowlandson's locker, a chest made of solid English oak, was thought for many years to have belonged to John White, Mary's father, and one of the wealthiest early settlers of Lancaster. White's home was located on the west side of Neck Road, near the road's only sharp bend. The site is not marked. The story was told that Mary had inherited the locker, that it had been rescued from her burning garrison, and that it was recovered by the family when they moved to Wethersfield, Connecticut, after the war. The town library purchased the piece in 1876 and placed it on display. More recently, evidence has been found to suggest that the locker, which is now preserved in Lancaster's historical collections, was purchased by the Rowlandsons after their move to Connecticut. The attack on Medfield, Massachusetts. When the natives attacked and destroyed Lancaster on February the 10th, the town had been ill-prepared and desperately seeking reinforcements. No such situation existed in Medfield, where 80 infantry under Captain John Jacob and 20 troopers under Captain Edward Oakes had been sent by Massachusetts Bay to bolster the town's militia of about 100 men. Together, these 200 soldiers seemed capable of preventing the kind of destruction visited upon their western neighbor. Nonetheless, 11 days after the destruction of Lancaster, Monoco and perhaps 300 warriors infiltrated Medfield and attacked at daybreak on February the 21st. The colonial soldiers scattered throughout the town and completely unsuspecting of an assault so early in the day, watched half of Medfield burn to the ground before they could fire a warning cannon and chase the intruders from the settlement. Medfield was located about 22 miles from Boston and 10 miles southeast of Dedham, the town from which Medfield split off in 1651. Medfield was created, at least in part, to buffer its more established parent from the Indian-infested wilderness. However, the greed of Medfield settlers, who the historian Hubbard criticizes, were everywhere apt to engross more land into their hands than they were able to subdue. They left the town overrun with young wood and seated amidst of a heap of bushes, which were perfect conditions for a surreptitious attack by Monoco's men. This exposed condition was not lost upon the residents of Medfield, who in petitioning the governor and council for aid on the 14th of February, wrote, "Our town is a frontier town. What will become of the city if the hands of the country grow feeble?" While tradition says that natives were spotted on Noon Hill, south of Noon Hill Street, and Mount Nebo, north of Phillip Street, after the Sunday services of February the 20th, Hubbard and other historians generally believed that the Algonquian did not actually begin their quiet invasion of the settlement until that evening from the west. quote, some getting under the sides of the barns and fences of their orchards, as is supposed, where they lay hid under that covert, till break of day, when they suddenly set upon sundry houses, especially those houses where the inhabitants were repaired to garrisons, and were fit for the purpose. Some were killed as they attempted to fly to their neighbors for shelter. Some were only wounded, and some taken alive and carried captive. The first house burned was that of Samuel Morse at the east end of Medfield, thought to be a general signal for the attack to begin. Morse had gone out to his barn early in the morning to feed his cattle, and was surprised to see a native hiding in the hay. Morse, so tradition says, feigned ignorance, left the barn immediately to gather up his family, and watched his dwelling burst into flames as he and his family fled for a garrison. It was this early warning that saved the entire town from being destroyed. The Morse residence, no longer standing, was located nearly directly across from Peak House on the south side of present-day Main Street, Route 109. It was at this point that Main Street turned to the southeast, and instead of following the present Route 109, which did not exist until the 19th century, crossed to the north and east of Mount Nebo and picked up present-day Foundry Street. Peak House, undoubtedly the best-known historic structure in the town of Medfield, was the site of the Benjamin Clark House, destroyed during the attack on February the 21st. Benjamin rebuilt the house in 1677 and petitioned the general court of the colony for relief from taxes while he recovered from his losses. This replacement house, built in 1677, is the present Peak House. It is a typical 17th century cottage of one-room plan, 1.5 stories in height. Its most unusual feature is its exceptionally steep-pitched roof, which is the highest pitch on record in the Commonwealth of Massachusetts for a 17th century home. Peak House was restored to its assumed 17th century appearance in the year 1924 and was donated to the Medfield Historical Society, which owns it today. The ancient structure is located at 347 Main Street on Route 109, about a mile from the Dover town line. There were several garrisons located in Medfield at the time of King Philip's War. That of Isaac Chenery was located east of Mount Nebo. In 1876, its remains were still visible. It is situated upon a knoll or rise of land, upon the borders of a large swamp. To be seen at the present time are the remains of the stockade, in almost the exact form of a horseshoe, and in nearly the middle, the almost perfectly square cellar of the old house. The corners are as plainly to be discerned as any portion. The tradition is that Chenery spotted natives lurking around his home the evening before the assault, but unable to warn the town, he spirited his family to a cranberry meadow, where they spent the night safely under the protection of a great rock. The location of Chenery's garrison was at the end of present-day Foundry Street in Walpole. The vague shape of a fort can still be seen, though the land is now occupied by a private residence, and permission to view the remains must be sought. A second garrison was located at the northwest corner of Main and Brook Streets, the present site of a red salt box. Another garrison was situated in front of the present home at 72 Harding Street. Some of the old timbers from the garrison were said to be used in the present structure. A fourth garrison was thought to be located on present-day North Street, opposite the head of Dale Street, where apartments now sit. In the western part of Medfield, which is now Millis and Sherborne, settlers gathered for protection in the Stone House, located near the Millis-Sherborne line near Route 115. Constructed entirely of stone, This structure, according to the local historian Richard DeSorger, was larger and better fortified than any similar structure on the then frontier. Deaths in the Medfield attack totaled 17 or 18. One woman, Elizabeth Smith, was killed near the junction of South and Pound Streets while fleeing with her infant. Her baby was left for dead by the natives, but survived. The wife of Lieutenant Henry Adams, Elizabeth Payne Adams, survived the attack, but was shot to death that night in the home of the minister when a firearm accidentally discharged from the floor below. Of which Increase Mather wrote, "It is a sign that God is angry when he turns our weapons against ourselves." The total number of houses and barns destroyed in Medfield was 40 or 50. Two mills were reported burned. One, that of Henry Adams, was located near Mill Brook, close to the present-day Elm Street. The home of John Partridge, located near the corner of North and Harding Streets, was burned. Several houses in the Castle Hill area near North Street were destroyed, says DeSorger, going on to catalog still more devastation. Quote, "The Bridge Street section was totally destroyed. Also to go up in flames at about the same time was the Gershom Wheelock House, located near the corner of Main and Causeway Streets, and the Joseph Bullard House, located off of West Main Street. On the west bank of the Charles River, the Indians set fire to the Jonathan Adams House, and John Russell, who was then nearly 100 years old, was burned alive inside it." Despite these losses, William Hubbard reported that all of Medfield's garrison houses and the chiefest and best of their building escaped the fury of the enemy. Loaded with plunder, some natives withdrew across a bridge over the Charles River leading to Sherborne. Another group of natives crossed the Great Bridge, thought to be located southeast of the present Brasto Bridge, which is also known as the Poor Farm Bridge, at the crossing of West Street and Dover Road, about halfway between the bridge and Route 109. Its crossing is marked by large rocks on either shore that can still be seen from Brasto Bridge. It was on this bridge, no longer standing, that a letter was posted, probably written by a young Indian who had formerly operated a printing business in Boston, known as James the Printer. The letter was designed to strike fear in a badly shaken English populace. Quote, "Know by this letter that the Indians that thou hast provoked to wrath and anger will war this 21 years, if you will. There are many Indians yet. We come 300 at this time. You must consider that the Indians lose nothing but their life. You must lose your fair houses and cattle." Before the English could rally, the natives fired both bridges, making pursuit impossible. Then, upon a hill in full sight of the smoking ruins, Monoko and his men roasted an ox. The site of this victory celebration is marked by a clump of tupelo trees, which have been called King Philip's trees for almost 3 centuries. Whether Philip himself actually participated in the attack is subject to disagreement, though it appears certain that Monaco was the chief military commander. King Philip's trees can be found in present-day Millis on private land off Dover Road, a short distance west of the bridge. On February the 22nd, the natives returned to their camp at Menemesset, reported Mary Rowlandson, and quote, "But before they came to us, oh, the outrageous roaring and whooping that there was! They began their din about a mile before they came to us. By their noise and whooping, they signified how many they had destroyed, which was at that time 23. Those that were with us at home were gathered together as soon as they heard the whooping, and every time that the other went over their number, those at home gave a shout, that the very earth rang again. Not far to the southwest of Medfield is the present-day town of Franklin, Massachusetts.

0: This broadcast service is provided by Valley iRadio. The material being read is the copyright property of the publications being read. Access to this program is solely for persons who cannot read the original printed version due to a visual impairment or other disability. By continuing to listen, you confirm that you have such a condition.
1: To tell the fate of their comrades. This location, today known as Indian Rock, is located off of Jordan Road, which runs off of Route 140 in Franklin. In 1823, the town celebrated the 4th of July with an oration at the Rock. In 1976, Franklin's Historical Commission rededicated Indian Rock. The attack on Groton, Massachusetts. Settled in 1655, Groton was home to about 60 families on the eve of King Philip's War. In August of 1675, residents had complained to Governor Leverett that they were lacking both guns and ammunition to defend themselves. By February of 76, the town was in a miserable state, feeling itself encircled by the enemy, its livestock unprotected, its food supply disappearing, with the soldiers sent to protect the town fast contributing to its poverty. 5 garrisons had been established to protect Groton's residents in the event of an attack. 4 were set along Main Street, so near together, says Hubbard, as to be able to command from one to the other. An 1848 description by local historian Caleb Butler placed one at Captain James Parker's house lot. Quote, "Now owned by Dr. A. Bancroft and his son, on both sides of the great road, and his house probably stood as near the brook as was convenient. John Nutting's house joined Parker's on the north side of the brook, and his house might be within 8 or 9 poles of Parker's, at or near the house of Aaron Perkins. Mr. Willard, the minister, owned that house lot south of Parker's, and tradition places his garrison on the land of Jonathan Loring, partly between his house and the road. Today, a Massachusetts commemorative marker located on Main Street between the Town Hall and Court Street designates the location of Parker's garrison. Nutting's garrison was located on the north corner of Court and Main Streets, home to Sargent's Drugstore in the 1990s. The Willard Garrison, thought to have been destroyed many years ago, was rediscovered in the late 1960s when residents undertaking renovations on a home off of Main Street found evidence of 17th century construction. The home was investigated by the Massachusetts Historical Commission and is now believed to be that of Reverend Samuel Willard. Willard's house is located on the west side of Main Street, 4 houses away from the town hall near the junior high. It is the second house behind a small gift shop. Groton's 5th garrison was about a mile away, and several sites have been identified as possibilities, though the precise location is unknown. On March the 2nd, a small band of warriors raided 8 or 9 houses and made off with some cattle. The following day, Major Simon Willard and Captain Joseph Sill combed the area, but could find no trace of the enemy. 1 week later, several warriors who had spent 2 days rifling through some of Groton's abandoned homes ambushed a cart sent from one of the town's garrisons to gather hay. 1 man was killed and 1 taken captive. Hubbard recorded that the latter was sentenced to death, but the enemy, not concurring in the manner of it, execution was deferred, and he, by the providence of God, escaped by a bold attempt the night before he was destined to slaughter, and fled to the garrison of Lancaster. The first 2 Indian assaults on Groton were frightening but relatively harmless. On the 13th of March, however, Monoco led perhaps 400 warriors in a major assault on the town, which succeeded in destroying the town's meeting house and a large

0: number of dwellings. The attack unfolded like so many others. Minoko and his forces infiltrated the town during the evening and early morning hours. When morning came, most residents went about their business as usual, until two warriors were spotted along the top of one of the town's nearby hills. An alarm was given, and soldiers serving under Captain Parker rushed after the pair, leaving one garrison entirely unprotected. When the soldiers reached the brow of the hill, however, they suddenly found themselves in an ambush. Butler believed that this hill was on Dr. Bancroft's land, nearer to Nutting's garrison than Parker's. Today this hill can be seen from Main Street, rising behind the First Baptist Church. One man was killed, three wounded, and the rest fled in disarray. Meanwhile, a second band of warriors had reached the unprotected garrison and pulled down its palisade. Butler conjectured that this was the Nutting garrison. The women and children, Hubbard wrote, by the goodness of God, made a safe escape to the other fortified house without harm, leaving their substance to the enemy, who made a prey of it, and spent the residue of the day in removing corn and household stuff, in which loss five families were impoverished. Among the warriors in this second party was Minoko. Soon, all over town, homes and barns were set on fire. The settlers did well to protect their remaining garrisons, but could do little to stop the destruction. That night, many of the warriors retreated to an adjacent valley, while others felt secure enough to sleep in the town, some in the garrison itself. There is a story, passed down by Hubbard, that Minoko kept up a dialogue all night long with his, quote, old neighbor, Captain Parker, the garrisons being close enough that the conversation was possible. Minoko had lived near Lancaster before the war, and Parker had lived in Groton for many years. If Hubbard was correct, Minoko discussed the causes of the war and how to bring about peace, and boasted that he had burned both Medfield and Lancaster, that he would now burn Groton, and that he would soon burn all of Chelmsford, Concord, Watertown, Cambridge, Charlestown, Roxbury, and Boston. Minoko ended this dialogue with the words, "What me will, me do." Minoko himself was hanged to death in Boston on September the 26th, 1676, having carried out only part of his threat. In all, 40 houses and a number of other buildings were destroyed in Groton. Soon after the attack of March the 13th, Groton's residents abandoned the town and took refuge in Concord. The evacuation had great similarities to that of Bloody Brook, and could have easily turned into a massacre of the English, had luck not been on their side. Hubbard recorded that Captain Sill was sent, quote, "with a small party of dragoons of 8 files to fetch off the inhabitants of Groton, and what was left from the spoil of the enemy, having under his conduct about 60 carts, being in depth from front to rear about 2 miles. When a party of Indians, lying in ambush at a place of eminent advantage, fired upon the front, and mortally wounded 2 of the Vaunt carriers, who died both the next night, and might, had God permitted, had done eminent damage to the whole of the body, it being a full hour before the whole body could be drawn up. But the Indians, after a few more shots were made, without doing much more harm, retreated and made no further assault. The place of the ambush, where the natives had, quote, eminent advantage, was thought by Caleb Butler to be known as the Ridges. After the war, travelers making their way across the ridges at night were said to hear the screams of women and children, ghostly echoes of the ambush. One night, Colonel James Prescott was returning from Boston when he passed through the ridges, and, knowing the story, he stopped to listen. Sure enough, he soon heard an unusual noise. but instead of fleeing in terror, he decided to investigate. He tied his horse and began walking toward the sound, coming to the pond, probably Knopp's Pond, on the north side of the ridge road, and then proceeding to the north side of the pond. There he discovered the source of the noise. Not the ghosts of Groton's past, but a litter of young minks. The ridges can be found at what today is Route 119, south of the village, just north of Four Corners, and east of Knopp's Road. The ridges themselves are a series of steep, curving slopes that one Groton historian described as looking quite like a railroad embankment, and left by glacier activity. Route 119 itself is constructed on a ridge. Before the forest was allowed to grow in this area, the ridges were plainly visible. That is all we have time for today. Next week we will continue our story of King Philip's War, The History and Legacy of America's Forgotten Conflict by Eric B. Schultz and Michael J. Tugayas. This is Joe with Valley Eye Radio, signing off for now. Hello everyone, this is Joe back again with Valley Eye Radio. Today we will be continuing our series on King Philip's War, The History and Legacy of America's Forgotten Conflict by Eric B. Schultz and Michael J. Tugayas. Currently we are on the section King Philip's War in Central and Western Massachusetts, and more specifically the attack on Northampton, Massachusetts. By mid-March 1676, Northampton was as well secured as its frontier location would allow. The town, formed in 1653 and home to about 500 people, had been fortified over the winter months by a long wooden palisade that enclosed the structures around its central meeting house. In addition, the settlement was host to one company of soldiers under Captain William Turner, and two under Major Robert Treat of Connecticut, or about 300 soldiers in all. Turner had arrived on March the 8th, and Treat on the 13th. Had the River Indians realized this, they might never have attacked. On the morning of March the 14th, a sizable force of local warriors, perhaps aided by Narragansett and Nipmuc, assaulted Northampton, breaking through the palisade in three places. Nine houses were set on fire outside the palisade, and one within, before the soldiers could respond. But once the natives recognized the huge force present, they turned and fled. The palisade, designed to keep them out, now, in Hubbard's words, boxed them in, like wolves in a pound that could not fly away at their pleasure. 11 or 12 were killed, while 5 English lost their lives, and 5 others were wounded. The remaining warriors retreated into the forest. In the process, they made off with a few horses and sheep, but it was hardly the victory for which they had hoped. For the first time in many months, the English were able to celebrate. Part of the reason for Northampton's readiness was its several prior encounters with native warriors. The first had occurred on August the 20th, 1675, when Samuel Mason was killed. A month later, on September the 28th, Praisover Turner and Uzakabe Shakespeare were murdered and scalped while cutting wood, probably on Turner's lot in the area east of Elm Street and present-day Paradise Road. Most of the houses standing in this area now were built in the period between 1870 and 1890, and are within the campus of Smith College. On October the 28th of that same year, 7 or 8 of Northampton's settlers, harvesting crops in Pinchin Meadow, were surprised by a band of warriors, but managed to elude their attackers, who, according to local historian James Russell Trumbull, burned 4 or 5 houses and several barns that stood some distance from the principal settlement. Pynchon's Meadow comprised 120 acres at the most northerly turn of the Oxbow, bounded by present-day Pynchon Meadow Road, Curtis Nook Road, and Old Springfield Road. The settlers fled along present-day South Street. The current locations of the structures destroyed in the October the 28th attack are more difficult to pinpoint, since they were said to be located on South Street, which in colonial times was south of the Mill River. The course of the Mill River has changed significantly over 300 years. It now flows south from Paradise Pond, but once it flowed west, more parallel to Main and Pleasant Streets. Local historian James Trumbull placed the destroyed homes near the Starkweather Estate, found on an 1873 map to be in the area east of present-day Old South Street, near Dewey Court. This area, once south of Mill River, is now considerably east. On October 29th, the same group surprised and killed two men and a boy in the meadows opposite the town mill, at the upper end of present-day Paradise Pond, but were unable to destroy the mill. The Northampton Town Mill was built only 4 years before, at Red Rocks, near the bend in the Mill River, between present-day College Lane and Paradise Road, upon the land of Praisover Turner. These two attacks prompted Northampton to construct its wooden palisade, which Hubbard describes as a kind of barricado of cleft wood about 8 foot long, never thought to be sturdy enough to withhold an attack, but strong enough to break the force of any sudden assault. The location of the palisade constructed as a result of King Philip's War has never been precisely determined. However, it was known to have been north of Mill River and to have enclosed the meeting house, located where the Hampshire County Courthouse now stands, on the corner of Main and King Streets, and the structures closest to it. Trumbull used the boundaries of a second palisade, constructed in Northampton a decade after the close of King Philip's, to hypothesize where a portion of the first may have been built. The eastern bound of the 1675 palisade may have been along Holly Street, beginning at Bridge Street. From there, the palisade would have run west along the bank of an old course of the Mill River, approximately where the New York, New Haven, and Hartford Railroad tracks now run. From there, the palisade crossed West Street and jogged north, following the banks of the Mill River. The palisade was breached in three places during the attack on March 14th, each of which give us additional clues as to its boundaries. One breach was on the east side of Round Hill, south of Summer Street and west of Prospect Street. A second was west of King Street, just north of Myrtle Street. And the third was on the west side of Pleasant Street, across from the junction of Holyoke Street, perhaps the southeast corner of the palisade. Trumbull wrote that this last was the most serious demonstration that the defenders were quickly broken through, and a desperate conflict ensued. Northampton was threatened again shortly after the March 14, 1676 attack, but was spared another assault during the remainder of the war. Like many colonial towns, Northampton was not spared other tragedy, however. At the fight at Turner's Falls in May of 1676, 12 of the 31 Northampton soldiers were killed. The attack on Marlborough, Massachusetts. In 1675, Marlborough was a frontier town of about 225 people, situated over a wide territory along the Connecticut Road between Boston and the Connecticut River Valley settlements. Comprising perhaps 30 homes, Marlborough was also the site of the praying Indian community of Okemecamest, which had been in conflict with the English settlers since the building of the town's first meeting house in the 1660s. It seems that Marlborough's minister, the Reverend William Brimsmead, had located the meeting house upon an old Indian planting field in a position that essentially blocked access from the praying village to Marlborough's main thoroughfare. It was, as one modern historian has noted, the single location most likely to cause bitterness among the praying Indians. Indeed, one story related that the natives, prior to the war, would hide in a swamp east of the meeting house on Sundays and fire their guns in the direction of the structure to harass the English. The meeting house, says Marlborough historian Ella A. Bigelow, was a small one-story building with oil paper in the windows for light, and thatched with straw and a kind of tall grass taken from the meadow. It was located on the north side of the present-day Main Street, on the hill at the intersection of Rollins Avenue, immediately in front of Marlborough's former high school, which is now the Walker Building. This hill is thought to have been more elevated than at present. Because of Marlborough's strategic position, it played an important role in King Philip's War, being garrisoned for military operations in February 1676. The settlement was attacked and partially destroyed on March the 16th of that year, and assaulted again on April the 17th, when many of the town's remaining structures were burned. Even after the second assault and subsequent abandonment by its residents, Marlborough continued to be maintained by the military as a supply depot. Because of this, a few of Marlborough's structures survived the war, and some survive to this day. On Sunday, March 26th, the colonists were assembled in their meeting house, with the Reverend Mr. Brimsmead about to begin his sermon, when the cry went up, "The Indians are among us." One version of the story says that a Mr. Thomas Graves, suffering from a toothache, had stepped outside for just a moment during the sermon and spotted the natives beginning their assault. The attack proceeded quickly, and the settlement was widely scattered, and the garrisons themselves could offer little resistance. 13 of their dwellings and 11 barns were laid in ashes, their fences thrown down, their fruit trees hacked and peeled, the cattle killed or maimed, so that their ravages were visible for many years, wrote Charles Hudson in his 1862 History of Marlborough. Since many of the attacking natives had converted to Christianity, there is a tradition that says that they were unwilling to set fire directly to the meeting house, but that they did set fire instead to Brimsmead's nearby house, situated to the southwest, and from there the flames leapt to the meeting house. Both structures were destroyed. Several accounts suggest that all but one of the congregation safely escaped to the Deacon Ward garrison, located about a quarter mile away, though if even half the town were attending the meeting, the garrison would have been overflowing. The Ward garrison, located on present-day Hayden Street, at a location since called the Daniel Hayden Farm, survived the war, but did not survive two subsequent fires. William's Tavern, destroyed by natives and promptly rebuilt, was located on the south side of West Main Street and Gleason Street, at the sharp turn to Lakeside Avenue. A small strip mall now occupies the spot. A state marker designating the location has been removed, though the town plans to re-erect it. The marker reads, "William's Tavern. The first tavern was erected on this site by Lieutenant Abraham Williams in 1665, destroyed by Indians in 1676. It was promptly rebuilt and managed by the Williams family until 1829. Here, the early circuit courts convened, stagecoaches changed horses, and historic personages tarried." One of these historic personages was said to be George Washington. A photograph of the rebuilt Williams Tavern is hanging at the Marlborough City Hall. Another of Marlborough's garrisons was located in the northern part of town, on land flooded in the 19th century to create the Fort Meadow Reservoir. Based on old maps, the garrison may have been located at the far eastern end of the reservoir, near present-day Hosmer Street. The Brigham House, said to be a garrison during the war, and still standing, although greatly changed, is located in the southern part of Marlborough on Brigham Street, at the corner of LaRose Drive. Some of the natives who returned to Marlborough after the war lived near here, on the Brigham farm. William Brimsmead, who outlived the assault on Marlborough by a quarter of a century, is interred at the town's oldest burying ground, Spring Hill Cemetery, located at Brown Street and High Street. His marker, placed near the site of his grave, reads, William Brimsmead, first pastor of Marlborough, 1660 to 1701. Placed by the General Joseph Badger Chapter of the DAR, 1912. Spring Hill Cemetery's first burial was that of Captain Edward Hutchinson of Boston, who had been ambushed in Wheeler's Surprise at the present-day site of New Braintree. Mortally wounded, he rode for home, but died at Marlborough on the 19th of August in the public house operated by John Howe. Hutchinson's inscription reads, Captain Edward Hutchinson, aged 62 years, was shot by treacherous Indians, August 2, 1675. Erected by the General Joseph Badger Chapter of the Daughters of the American Revolution, October 27, 1921. The Howe Tavern, where Hutchinson was said to have died, is still standing as a private residence at the end of Fowler Street, off of Stevens Street. One of the few natives to participate in the war and then return to live in an English community was David Munanow. Hudson says that his wigwam was on the borders of the pond near the public house, long known as William's Tavern, where he lived with his family many years, and died in extreme old age. Munanow admitted to having assisted in the destruction of Medfield, but for whatever reason, he was allowed to live his life peacefully. Elizabeth Howe, 17 years old and a resident of Marlborough, was visiting her sister, Elizabeth Howe Joslin, at Lancaster on the day that that town was attacked. She was captured, but later released. Tradition says that she lived to an old age, but according to Ella Bigelow, she never quite overcame the shaking and trembling which the fright brought upon her. The Sudbury Fight, Sudbury, Massachusetts. With the abandonment of Lancaster and Groton and the partial evacuation of Marlborough, the settlement at Sudbury had become even more exposed to the danger of attack. Much of the town's old settlement was located east of the Sudbury River, in present-day Wayland, though several garrisons and the town's first gristmill, called Noyes Mill or Hop Brook Mill, were situated to the west of the river. A wooden bridge crossed Hop Brook near this mill, connecting Sudbury to the Marlborough Road. A second bridge, known as Town Bridge, crossed the river there, connecting the West Bank settlers with the town's meeting house and central settlement. The old Lancaster Road ran east into town, splitting two prominent rises of land known as Goodman's Hill and Green Hill. By early April, colonial authorities were aware that a sizable body of natives had gathered at a camp near Mount Wachusett. Under orders from the Colonial Council of War, Captain Samuel Wadsworth marched about 70 men to the garrison at Marlborough, passing through Sudbury on the evening of April 20, 1676. Even as Wadsworth and his troops marched westward through the settlement along the Marlborough Road, as many as 500 warriors from the Wachusett camp, Philip probably among them, had begun infiltrating Sudbury. In the early morning of April the 21st, they sprang their attack, focusing first on the well-fortified but poorly situated Deacon Haynes garrison, built about 1646, on the eastern bank on the western bank, I'm sorry, of the Sudbury River. John C. Powers, in We Shall Not Tamely Give It Up, writes, quote, "Clouds of smoke spurted upwards from the stone walls and woods surrounding the Haynes Garrison House. Musket shot rattled like hail against the stout planking. Added to the din came the sounds of heavy fighting from the east side of the river, where a determined force of settlers made heavy resistance to another strong raiding party in the center of town. And a desperate hand-to-hand, house-to-house battle ensued. The Haynes garrison drew fire all morning, though George Ellis and John Morris say that the attack was not vigorously pressed, being probably in the nature of a feint. The barn to the west of the house was set on fire, but it collapsed without harming the garrison. To the rear of the garrison, a slight rise provided cover to a group of natives that were busily loading one of Haynes's wagons with combustible material. However, when the flaming cart was pushed down the hill, its wheel hit a rock, harmlessly spilling its fiery contents. In the end, the Haynes garrison would hold, even as destruction raged around it. Today, the site of the Deacon Haynes garrison is marked on Water Row Road, about 0.2 miles north of Old Sudbury Road, Route 27. The house was situated about 15 yards from the road, facing south. It survived the Sudbury fight, only to be demolished sometime after 1876. The cellar hole of the garrison is still visible. A marker on the site reads, "Site of the Haynes Garrison House, home of Deacon John Haynes. Here, the settlers, by their brave defense, helped save the town when the Indians tried to destroy Sudbury, 18th to 21st of April, 1676. Erected by the Wayside Inn Chapter, D.A.R., October 1922. John J. McCann, a Sudbury resident who was born in the Haynes Garrison in 1860, remembered that the rooms on the second floor, toward the hill, were bricked about 4 feet high, between the outer and inner walls, to keep the Indians from shooting those who were sleeping. When news of the attack on Sudbury reached Concord, 11 brave but foolhardy men of that town marched along the west bank of the Sudbury River. There, in full view of the settlers at the Haynes garrison, they were ambushed and virtually wiped out, with only one man escaping. Sometime in the early afternoon, the troops under Captain Hugh Mason of Watertown drove the natives from the central settlement and crossed the town bridge to the western bank of the Sudbury River. By now, the heaviest action was occurring on Green Hill, which Mason and his troops tried repeatedly and unsuccessfully to reach. At risk of being surrounded and cut off, they eventually retreated to the garrison of Captain Goodnow, Sudbury's second important fortification on the western side of the Sudbury River. A state marker at the intersection of Old Country Road and the Boston Post Road, Route 20, designates the site of the Goodnow garrison. The marker reads, "The Goodnow Garrison House, portion of the Goodnow Garrison House in which settlers took refuge from King Philip's Indians during the battle of April the 18th to 21st, 1676. Despite the sign, no remains of the Goodnow garrison remain. The house was standing as late as about 1815, but it was moved or destroyed shortly thereafter. Captain Wadsworth had learned of the attack on Sudbury soon after his arrival at Marlborough. Gathering together most of his exhausted troops, including those under Captain Samuel Brocklebank, already stationed in Marlborough, Wadsworth rapidly retraced his march from Sudbury. As the combined force crossed the bridge at Noyes Mill and marched to a point just south of Green Hill, they spotted a few warriors fleeing northward in a large field at the base of the hill. thinking that they had surprised Philip's rear guard, Wadsworth and Brocklebank's 50 men left the road and set off in hot pursuit along the west side of Green Hill. The local historian, Alfred Hudson, believed that there was a path already here that connected Hopbrook Mill with the old Lancaster Road. When they reached the pass between Green Hill and Goodman's Hill, however, a deadly ambush was sprung. Shots rang out from both hillsides as bodies of warriors, perhaps 500 in all, rushed to block the northern and southern retreats. Wadsworth's men, who were thrown momentarily into a panic, were able to form a square, repulsing several native charges. As the afternoon wore on, and relief, such as Captain Mason and his troops, Corporal Solomon Phipps and his troopers from Charlestown, Captain Edward Cowell, who was on the march from Brookfield to Boston, and Captain John Cutler, was effectively blocked from reaching Green Hill, Wadsworth and his troops made their way up the side of it. By late afternoon, the English had reached the top, losing only 5 men in about 4 hours of fighting, and for the first time they found their position to be defensible. Nearby to the south sat the Goodnow garrison and the Noyes Mill, the latter uninhabited, but able to be fortified. Darkness might bring hope of escape. It was then that the natives lit the dry brush of Green Hill on fire, forcing Wadsworth and his men to flee from the choking smoke and chaos. As they retreated to the south, in the direction of Noyes Mill and the Goodnow garrison, most of the English, including Wadsworth and Brocklebank, were cut down. The old Indian Chronicle records that the Indians came upon them like so many tigers, and dulling their active swords with excessive numbers, obtained the dishonor of a victory. As night fell, the natives, having completed their rout, retreated to the west, leaving the frightened settlers scattered throughout Sudbury's garrisons to wonder what fate would bring them in the morning. The site of Noyes Mill is marked on Route 20, west of Concord Road, near the present-day Mill Village Shopping Center. The marker reads, Hopbrook Mill. To the left is the site of Hopbrook Mill, erected in 1659 by virtue of a town grant to Thomas and Peter Noyes to build and maintain a mill to grind the corn of the settlers. It is now the property of Henry Ford. While the distance to the summit of Green Hill is not great, it is far enough away to understand how so many of Wadsworth's men were lost. With most of the English driven into garrisons, the area between the hill and the mill must have been alive with warriors. The day after the battle, Captain Samuel Hunting and his native troops, who had arrived on foot from Charlestown late the prior day, searched the area for the English dead, gathering the bodies of 5 of the Concord militia. These were buried in a common grave at the east end of Town Bridge. Also early that morning, the garrison at Marlborough watched silently as the victorious natives shouted 74 times to indicate the number of English that they believed were lying dead in Sudbury. Wadsworth, Brocklebank, and about 27 of their men were buried in a mass grave described by Alfred Sarand Hudson as about 6 feet square, in which bodies were placed in tiers at right angles to each other. The spot was marked by a heap of stones, in part to deter wolves. In 1852, the remains of these men were excavated and moved 50 feet north to the site of a new monument. A state marker at Boston Post Road, Route 20, and Concord Road designates this memorial, which is 0.4 miles north on Concord Road at the Wadsworth Cemetery. The marker reads, Sudbury Fight, 1/4 mile north, took place the Sudbury fight with King Philip's Indians on April 21st, 1676. Captain Samuel Wadsworth fell with 28 of his men. Their monument stands in the burying ground. The monument itself sits toward the back of the cemetery and reads, "This monument is erected by the Commonwealth of Massachusetts and the town of Sudbury in grateful remembrance of the service and sufferings of the founders of the state, and especially in honor of Captain S. Wadsworth of Milton, Captain Brocklebank of Rowley, Lieutenant Sharp of Brookline, and 26 others, men of their command, who fell near this spot on the 18th of April, 1676, while defending the frontier settlements against the allied Indian force of Philip of Poconoket, 1852. Samuel Wadsworth's stone, set in 1730 by his son, Benjamin, then president of Harvard College, was moved with the bodies to the base of the new monument. It reads, "Captain Samuel Wadsworth of Milton, his Lieutenant Sharp of Brookline, Captain Brocklebank of Rowley, with about 26 other soldiers, fighting for ye defense of their country, were slain by ye Indian enemy, April 18th, 1676, and lie buried in this place." That is all we have time for today. Join us next week as we continue with King Philip's War, The History and Legacy of America's Forgotten Conflict, by Eric B. Schultz and Michael J. Tugayas. 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
1: This is Tracy Rogers. This is a reading from National Geographic History, February 28, 2022 issue. Death comes to Caesar. Julius Caesar had become the most powerful man in the Roman Republic. In the eyes of his enemies, he was all but king. To protect Rome from tyranny, they turned to murder. By Joseph Maria Cassels. The first blow fell at noon on March 15, 44 BC. The conspirators, quote, "suddenly bared their daggers and rushed upon him," unquote, writes Nicholas of Damascus, a first century BC historian. Quote, "First Publius Servilius Casca stabbed him on the left shoulder a little above the collarbone, at which he had aimed but missed through nervousness," unquote. After Casca's glancing blow, Julius Caesar, quote, "snatched his toga from Tilius Cimber, seized Casca's hand, sprang from his chair, turned around, and hurled Casca with great violence," unquote, according to the Greek historian Appian of Alexandria. Suetonius, a Roman biographer and antiquarian, offers a slightly different account. Quote, "Caesar caught Casca's arm and ran it through with his stylus," unquote, a sharp tool used for writing on wax tablets that could rip through flesh. Quote, "At almost the same instant, both cried out," unquote, writes Plutarch, the Greek biographer and historian, describing how Caesar and Casca reacted. Caesar, in Latin, asked, quote, "accursed Casca, what dost thou?" unquote. Casca, in Greek, called to his nearby sibling Gaius, quote, "brother, help," unquote. The lethal attack progressed apace. Appian writes that, quote, "Cassius wounded Caesar in the face, Brutus smote him in the thigh, and Bucolianus between the shoulder blades," unquote. In response to Servilius Cascus's cry for help, writes Nicholas, his brother Gaius, quote, "drove his sword into Caesar's side," unquote. The majority of the Roman Senate, not privy to the assassination plot, sat in horrified silence, too scared to flee, though some rushed into the crowd outside. The frenzied scene that unfolded that fateful Ides of March was a blur of blood and gore. Murderous details. The modern understanding of the attack hinges on the accounts of several ancient sources. Each version ends the same way, with Caesar dead and the future of Rome uncertain, but they differ slightly in their perspectives and analyses. Plutarch, for instance, says the ruler fought back when attacked. Quote, "Caesar hemmed in from all sides, whichever way he turned, confronting blows of weapons aimed at his face and eyes, driven hither and thither like a wild beast, was entangled in the hands of all, for all had to take part in the sacrifice and taste of the slaughter," unquote. Appian's account is similar. After being stabbed several times, quote, "with rage and outcries, Caesar turned now upon one and now upon another like a wild animal," unquote. In Suetonius's version, however, Caesar stopped fighting after the first two blows. With his right hand, he pulled his toga up to cover his head. With his left, he loosened its folds so that they dropped down and kept his legs covered as he fell. Caesar died, quote, uttering not a word, but merely a groan at the first stroke, unquote. Dio Cassius, a Roman historian writing in the 3rd century, says that Caesar was caught off guard by the attack and could not put up a defense. Quote, by reason of their numbers, Caesar was unable to say or do anything, but veiling his face was slain with many wounds, unquote. Quote, under the mass of wounds, unquote, Nicholas writes, quote, Caesar fell at the foot of Pompey's statue. Everyone wanted to seem to have a part in that murder, and there was not one of them who failed to strike his body as it lay there, unquote. Yet when a forensics expert reconstructed the crime in 2003, he concluded that only 5 to 10 assailants could have actually stabbed Caesar during the fray. It would have been impossible for more to have simultaneously attacked a single person, given the logistics and the venue's dimensions, a space that led to friendly fire casualties during the attack, with Cassius cutting Brutus's hand and Minucius stabbing Rubrius in the thigh. Caesar himself was stabbed 35 times, in Nicholas's telling. Appian, Plutarch, and Suetonius put the figure at 23. Suetonius describes how Antistius, a physician, examined the body in one of the world's first recorded autopsies and found that one wound alone had been fatal, quote, the second one in the breast, unquote, a blow credited to Gaius Casca in Nicholas's account. Once Caesar was dead, Brutus walked to the center of the Curia to speak, but no one stayed to listen. The remaining senators fled in terror, fearful that they would be pursued. At that moment, it wasn't clear among the group who was a conspirator and whether the attack would extend to any of Julius Caesar's supporters. Plutarch describes the assassins' sense of elation as they too left the Senate House, quote, not like fugitives, but with glad faces and full of confidence, unquote. They hurried to broadcast to the people that Rome was rid of its tyrant. In the suddenly silent Curia, only a bloody corpse remained. Men and motives. By the time Julius Caesar stepped in front of the Senate on that fateful day, the Roman Republic had been ailing for years. Economic inequality, political gridlock, and civil wars had weakened the nearly 500-year-old republic in the century prior to Caesar's rise. Yet Caesar was enormously popular with the people of Rome, a successful military leader who defeated his ally turned adversary, Pompey, after a 4-year-long civil war, subdued Egypt, and allied with Cleopatra, their love child Caesarion, aka Ptolemy Caesar, later ruled that country with his mother, and expanded the republic to include parts of modern-day Germany, Belgium, Switzerland, Spain, and France. He also passed laws, over the Senate's objection, that helped the poor, and was a beloved author who wrote frequently about his travels, theories, and political philosophy. Many members of the Senate, a group of appointed, not elected, political leaders that included the Optimates, a special elite conservative group of Caesar's enemies that had backed Pompey, resented Caesar's popularity and perceived arrogance. As they saw it, Caesar's increasingly autocratic reign threatened the Republic. He frequently bypassed the Senate on deciding important matters, controlled the treasury, and bought the personal loyalty of the army by pledging to give retiring soldiers public land as property. He stamped his image on coins, reserved the right to accept or reject election results for magistrate and other lower offices, and perhaps worst of all, was rumored to be ready to declare himself king. Rome had been stridently anti-monarchist since 509 BC, when Lucius Tarquinius Superbus was overthrown, and prided itself greatly on its liberty. To be accused of coveting a throne was an egregious affront. Opponents worried that Caesar wanted to restore the monarchy, with himself in control. Though he had publicly refused a symbolic golden crown offered to him at the pastoral Lupercalia festival by his cousin and close ally Marcus Antonius, Mark Antony, his behavior seemed to corroborate this thinking. He had installed his friends in positions of power, placed his statues in temples, and reacted with fury when a diadem placed on one of them was removed. He also wore the high red boots of Italian kings and donned triumphal dress, symbolizing martial victory, whenever he liked. Even his habit of granting clemency to opponents could be seen as a reflection of sovereign thinking. To show mercy, one had to be in a position to have power over someone else. One had to be a king. Such was the situation in 44 BC. After his stunning victories at the battles of Pharsalus, Thapsus, and Munda between 48 and 45 BC, Caesar had acted in a way that was largely unprecedented among the victors of civil wars. He let the losers live, because he hoped to join their power with his. It was in this way that Brutus, who'd fought against Caesar under Pompey and Cassius, who had commanded Pompey's fleet against Caesar at Pharsalus, were pardoned rather than executed. Caesar appointed both men to the position of praetor in 44 BC, a benevolence that riled many. They saw the dictator's clemency as both humiliating and arbitrary, running contrary to the principles of law, the mark of a tyrant. Once Caesar became dictator for life, a magistracy that placed the maximum civil and military powers in his hands, the political career of every Roman rested with him. It was a bitter affront to the Optimates who had been pardoned by Caesar, but now found themselves dependent on his whims. These officials decided to strike the ultimate blow against his power. All of the assassins on the Ides of March belonged to Caesar's inner circle, enemies he had forgiven and friends he had promoted. What brought these liberators together was a fear that the concentration of absolute power in a single man threatened the Republic's democratic institutions. The conspirators. At least 60 people, and perhaps more than 80, were involved in the plot against Caesar. The mastermind of the conspiracy was Cassius, who understood that he needed to collaborate with someone who would lend political gravitas to a future attack, raising it above the level of petty personal revenge. He chose his brother-in-law, Marcus Junius Brutus, a respected Optimate. His family claimed to descend, by paternal line, from Lucius Junius Brutus, who was said to have founded the Roman Republic. With Cassius planning in the background and Brutus acting as the figurehead, the alliance was forged. Among the latter group, two men stand out, Gaius Trebonius and Decimus Junius Brutus Albinus, both generals who had fought alongside Caesar in Gaul and the Civil War. The latter was a distant cousin of Brutus and a close friend of Caesar. Plutarch recounts that a year before, after Caesar's victory in Munda, Trebonius had sounded out Mark Antony about the possibility of joining an assassination. Nothing more is known of the plot except that Mark Antony declined to join it, yet he also failed to inform Caesar that a scheme was being hatched against him. When Trebonius told the plotters that Mark Antony would not participate, they agitated to kill the Roman general as well, but Brutus objected. He believed that getting rid of Caesar was an act of universal justice, while killing Mark Antony would be seen as a partisan act. Instead, they decided that on the day of the assassination, they would keep Mark Antony distracted outside the Senate. He was a senator as well as a general, in case he tried to come to Caesar's aid during the attack. Caesar had been due to leave for a long campaign against the Parthians 2 days after the Ides of March. Ides was the name given to the middle day of each month, but had summoned the Senate to meet once more before he left. According to Suetonius, it was rumored that at this meeting a proposal would be made to proclaim Caesar king of the non-Italian provinces, a proposal the conspirators did not want to approve. They also knew that once Caesar left Rome with his legions, he would be out of their reach. According to Cicero, a senator at the time, and a very well-informed one, the Senate meeting had actually been called to finalize a decision as to who would replace Caesar as consul when he left Rome. That year, Caesar and Mark Antony were joint consuls. With Caesar gone, Mark Antony and the new appointee would constitute the highest authority in Rome. In some ways, the stage was set for them. Though Caesar had heard rumors of assassination plots against him, some of which expressly mentioned Brutus, he had decided to ignore them in the belief that Brutus and others would never act against him out of fear that a new civil war might be unleashed if he were to die. Caesar had also recently dismissed his official escort of bodyguards, after the senators vowed to protect him with their own lives in a pledge of political loyalty. Yet he would be far from unprotected on the Ides. 24 lictors, in charge of safeguarding the magistrates, walked before him wherever he went. He was also accompanied around the city by friends and stalwart followers, some seeking favors, others just a glimpse of the great man. After considering several options, the conspirators decided to make their move during the Senate session, where Caesar's entourage would be reduced, only senators could attend, and the emperor would be unarmed. Weapons were forbidden inside the Senate, so the conspirators had to carry theirs carefully concealed. Dreams and omens. On the night of March 14th to 15th, Caesar's wife of 15 years, Calpurnia, had vivid nightmares in which she saw her husband covered in blood. The next morning she begged him not to go to the Senate. The emperor claimed not to be superstitious, but he was disturbed by his wife's visions and by his own dreams that night of rising above the clouds, leaving Rome at his feet, trembling as Jupiter took him by the hand. So in the morning he took her dream seriously. He ordered several animal sacrifices to discern the future. All the omens were unfavorable. A month earlier, a soothsayer, or haruspex, named Spurinna, had warned Caesar of the peril before him. On February 15th, writes Suetonius, Spurinna had read sacrificed animal entrails to mean that Caesar faced, quote, danger, which would not come later than the Ides of March, unquote. On top of everything else, Caesar was physically ailing. According to Nicholas of Damascus, Caesar's physicians tried to stop him from going to the Senate that day, quote, on account of vertigos to which he was sometimes subject, and from which he was at that time suffering, unquote. The long-held theory is that Caesar had epilepsy. It is also possible he suffered a mini-stroke. As the Ides dawned, Caesar felt exhausted and nauseated. According to Suetonius, he decided to stay home and send Mark Antony to the Senate to dissolve the session. Yet at that critical moment, Decimus Junius Brutus Albinus appeared and convinced his friend, Caesar, to go to the Senate as planned, telling the dictator he would appear ridiculous if he changed his plans because of his wife's dream. If the dictator felt genuinely ill, he could avoid offending the senators by showing up briefly at the Senate and then postponing the session. Decimus Brutus's reasoning worked, and Caesar left his house at 11 a.m. in a litter borne by four slaves, preceded by the lictors. Caesar was headed for the Theater of Pompeii, a huge complex built by his rival on the outskirts of Rome. Within it was the Curia, Senate House, where the meeting would take place. On the way, a crowd surrounded the litter and overwhelmed Caesar with petitions. Amid the noise, Caesar overlooked a note that someone handed him, warning him of the plot. It may have been proffered by Artemidorus of Damascus, a Greek teacher from Brutus's circle. According to Nicholas of Damascus, the note was found near Caesar's corpse among the other papers. Plutarch wrote, quote, "The conspirators all hastened to the portico of Pompeii and waited there, expecting that Caesar would straightway come to the meeting." Unquote. Since it was forbidden to carry arms in the Senate, Brutus's dagger was hidden under his robe. Other senators concealed their weapons in the document boxes that young slaves, called capsari, had brought into the compound. Caesar arrived. As he walked through the door, the senators rose. The chamber was not much bigger than a modern tennis court, and at least 200 men had to be present to comprise the quorum. There was little room to maneuver. The attack. Not all the conspirators were members of the Senate, and it's not clear how many of the standing senators wished to see Caesar dead. In front of their seats rose the platform from which Caesar would preside over the session from a golden throne. The conspirators hurried to gather around the throne. As soon as Caesar was seated, and while the rest of the senators were still standing as a show of respect, the assassins, writes Plutarch, quote, surrounded him in a body, putting forward Tullius Cimber of their number with a plea on behalf of his brother, who was in exile. The others all joined in his pleas, and clasping Caesar's hand, kissed his breast and his head, unquote. At first, Caesar brushed off the requests, but when the senators would not let him go, he tried to get up by force. It was then that Tullius, who may have been kneeling before Caesar, grasped his toga at the shoulders in a gesture of supplication. This prevented Caesar from standing up and left his neck exposed. According to Suetonius, Caesar then shouted, quote, why? This is violence, unquote. Appian says Tullius then shouted, quote, what are you waiting for, unquote. The answer, of course, was nothing. The rest, as they say, was history. Aftermath. After Caesar's death, Mark Antony staged a grand funeral for Caesar. The dictator's popularity was such that a riot developed, leading to Caesar's impromptu cremation in the Forum. Some of the assassins, including Brutus and Cassius, took this as a cue to leave Rome, though neither gave up their official positions. The remaining assassins put a positive spin on the events, celebrating it as an end to tyranny. An amnesty was negotiated through a Senate agreement to ratify all of Caesar's decisions. A new coin was minted, showing two daggers and the pileus, the cap of liberty worn by freed Roman slaves, with the date shown as the Ides of March. It was a celebration of liberty, according to historian Mary Beard, that resonated in Rome much like Bastille Day does in modern France.

0: 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The material being read is the copyright property of the publications being read. Access to this program is solely for persons who cannot read the original printed version due to a visual impairment or other disability. By continuing to listen, you confirm that you have such a condition.
1: The Senate names Caesar dictator for 10 years and lets him control the election of magistrates. 45 BC. In Munda, Hispania, Caesar defeats Pompey's sons. The Senate grants him the title Pater Patriae, Father of the Fatherland. January 44 BC, a statue of Caesar on the Rostra, a large platform in the city, is crowned. Caesar is hailed as king upon entering Rome. February 44 BC, Caesar is nominated dictator for life during the Lupercalia festival. He rejects a crown offered to him by Mark Antony. March 15, 44 BC. Fearful of Caesar's influence and ambition, Brutus and Cassius carry out the plot to assassinate Caesar. Controlling the message. To win support for their plot, the conspirators played up stories of Caesar's arrogance and desire for power. Plutarch reports, quote, "But the most open and deadly hatred toward Caesar was produced by his passion for the royal power. For the multitude, this was the first cause of hatred, and for those who had long smothered their hate, a most specious pretext for it." Unquote. The conspirators seized on this sentiment when they circulated allegations that Julius Caesar had disrespected the Senate. Caesar had been seated in the forum when senators came before him to confer new honors, but Caesar did not stand to meet them, which was taken as a grave insult. According to Plutarch, Caesar realized his mistake and tried to blame his poor health, but few believed him, instead seeing his behavior as pure hubris. Staging an assassination. Cassius and Brutus, who arrived at the Curia before Caesar, made a show of carrying out their tasks as praetors. They went about their business safe in the knowledge that they would have crucial backup for the assassination attempt that was about to take place. Under the colonnade of the Theater of Pompeii, a group of gladiators owned by Decimus, one of the conspirators, would be positioned to support them. Their role would be to help the assassins, if they were discovered, before they could strike, and to protect them if the mob attacked once their work was done. Political leaders at the end of the Republic had frequently employed gladiators as reinforcements in the city's frequent street battles. In addition, their presence would not have seemed out of the ordinary, as on March 15th, gladiatorial games would have been held in the theater of Pompeii. Blood at Pompeii's feet, in some ancient sources, Caesar's death appears framed as a sacrifice. The 2nd century AD historian Florus interprets the manifold honors pinned on Caesar during his lifetime as infulae, the woolen adornments placed on animals destined for ritual sacrifice. Caesar is depicted as meeting his destiny like those animals, with a certain meekness. Plutarch seems to interpret the event as divine retribution. Quote, "Caesar sank, either by chance or because pushed there by his murderers, against the pedestal on which the statue of Pompey stood. And the pedestal was drenched with his blood, so that one might have thought that Pompey himself was presiding over this vengeance upon his enemy, who now lay prostrate at his feet, quivering from a multitude of wounds." Unquote. Pizza Margherita. The iconic Neapolitan dish was allegedly named for Queen Margherita of Italy after she sampled it in Naples, but food historians say this origin story, served up for years by chefs and authors alike, is more than a little half-baked. By Braden Phillips. Pizza is one of the most popular dishes in the whole world. This simple combination of baked flatbread, tomatoes, and cheese flowered in Italy, and then spread to the United States in the early 20th century with Italian immigrants. Pizza's popularity exploded in America, becoming ubiquitous across the nation. There are many different styles of pizza, but only one has a royal pedigree. The origin story began when the Queen of Italy visited Naples in 1889. Strolling through the streets of the city center, Queen Margherita and her husband smelled a delicious aroma wafting from a pizzeria. Intrigued, the couple invited the chef of the establishment, Rafael Esposito, to the city's Capodimonte Palace to cook the dish for them there. Esposito prepared three different kinds of pizza. One option emulated the colors of the Italian flag. It featured red tomatoes, white mozzarella, and fresh green basil. The following day, Esposito received a letter from Camillo Galli, head of the services of the table of the royal house.

0: told, which read, quote, "Esteemed Signor Rafael Esposito, I confirm that the three kinds of pizza prepared by you for Her Royal Highness the Queen were found to be excellent," unquote. Although Margarita enjoyed all three pizzas, she declared the red, white, and green to be her favorite. Esposito duly named it after her, and a classic Neapolitan specialty was born, pizza and patriotism. This tale, with variations, continues to be told in tourist guides, cookbooks, and food histories. It has the right ingredients for popular appeal. The fairy tale motif of a queen sampling the food of the common people, and the patriotic overtones embodied by the colors of the pizza and the Italian flag. Aspects of the story have been verified. Historians confirm that in 1889, Esposito was the owner of a pizzeria, which, by coincidence, he had renamed as the Queen of Italy Pizzeria 6 years before. Umberto and Margarita were indeed in Naples when the pizza letter was sent on June 11, 1889. Galli was the head of the services of the table of the royal household, and the royals did have a motive to ingratiate themselves with the Neapolitans, who had chafed under the high taxes of the new kingdom of Italy. The movement to free Italy from foreign rule had begun in the early 1800s. In 1861, southern Italy and Naples was wrested from its Bourbon rulers, who were linked to Spain, and the independent kingdom of Italy was proclaimed. The inclusion of Rome in the New Kingdom in 1870 completed unification. In 1878, Italy's second king was crowned, Umberto I, with Margarita as his queen. United Italy, its flag, and its monarchy, however, were new concepts and not popular with all. In the first year of his reign, Umberto survived an assassination attempt in Naples. Food, therefore, could be a unifier, especially a Neapolitan pizza, made with the colors of the flag, praised by, and named for, the Queen, cooking up a myth. Was the pizza margherita a savvy piece of culinary diplomacy crafted by royal officials? Having the royal family sample the food of the people would be a way to win over hearts and minds. Traditionally, the origin story has been interpreted that way. According to recent research, however, the story is not only just that, a story, but one based on forgery. Food historians have found several keyholes in the account. Probably the most damning is that the dish existed at least 3 decades before any royal visit to Naples. In an 1853 collection of essays about Neapolitan customs, author Emanuel Rocco describes a pizza topped with basilico, mozzarella, e pomodoro, basil, mozzarella, and tomatoes. Local records reveal no contemporary reference to the Esposito pizzeria incident. The Gazette of the Kingdom of Italy, which published royal news, has no mention of the Queen's visit or Galli's letter to Esposito. Samples of Galli's handwriting have been compared to the signature of the letter sent to Esposito. They do not match. So if Galli did not write the letter on behalf of the Queen, who did? A possible clue lies in the name of the letter's recipient, Rafael Esposito Brandi. The inclusion of this second surname is odd. Rafael Esposito's wife, Maria Giovanna, had the maiden name of Brandi. Traditionally, European men do not take their wives' last names, so Esposito would not have used Brandi. There were, however, 2 people linked to the pizzeria who would have, Giovanni and Pasquale Brandi, Maria's nephews, who took over the pizzeria in 1932. One theory is that the Brandi brothers, trying to drum up business, crafted the hoax. Having renamed the establishment the Pizzeria Brandi in 1932, the letter they allegedly forged had to have a reference to the Brandi name. Tales of the royals eating street food were widespread in Italy. In 1880, a decade before the pizza letter was allegedly sent, a similar story appeared in the newspaper Il Bersaglieri, in which Queen Margherita praised a pizza maker's wares. Esposito's pizzeria is still in business today and is still called Pizzeria Brandi. The veracity of the pizza margherita story is still in question, but in 1889, to mark the 100th anniversary of the...
1: On this week's episode, we're discussing the perks of being a passenger princess.
2: AKA the perks of not driving. We all know the perks of driving, but what about not driving?
1: So stick around.
2: Hello and welcome to Rare with Flair.
1: The podcast where two best friends with the same rare disease are living our best lives. I'm your host, Casey.
2: And I'm your host, Cassandra.
1: You guys, we are packing and getting ready to leave for the HPS conference. And actually, by the time you
2: say
1: this, that's what you were going to say. Oh my gosh, it's like we're connected.
2: I'm so excited to be reunited with Bestie and to meet the Grantford, who I'm the only person who ever calls him that.
1: That is not his given name.
2: It's just Grant.
1: I wish it were.
2: That'd be awesome.
1: It would be kind of cool. Be kind of cool if it was Grantford.
2: Well, because Casey's little nickname for him, his little pet name, is what, Grantykins?
1: Yes.
2: But
1: yes.
2: I Long can't call him that. He's not my Grantykins. Like, that just feels weird. Okay. So I was like, I need a nickname for him, but that doesn't feel like a pet name because he's
1: right.
2: A friend-in-law, I guess.
1: Friend-in-law. My mom came up with Grantinator was her name for him, so I think everyone's just grasping at straws, trying to come up with names for him. I don't know if that one stuck, but that was an early name she had for him.
2: That's funny. You gotta try what you can, so but I call him Grantford, not even to his
1: Grantford.
2: Face, because I have not seen his face in person yet.
1: She's never met him. And my mom is coming, and she's never met Anaheim. And so there's many meetings happening at this conference that are very important.
2: Very important.
1: Are so excited.
2: It's going to be awesome.
1: Yeah, it's going to be so exciting. And by the time you're hearing this, we just got back. So I hope we had a good time. I can't say, like, pray we have a good time, because we're already back when you're hearing this. And we will be doing our next episode will be all about it. So
2: it's going to be
1: great. We hope
2: great.
1: You tune in for that. Yes.
2: Anything else going on besides the excitement of conference?
1: No, I feel like my whole brain is conference mode. So there's just like not that much in my brain right now. But what about you?
2: I'm trying to think. Oh, did you have a nice Easter?
1: I did have a nice Easter. I went to my grandma's house. We had a huge Thanksgiving type lunch. It was like, I say that because we had 1,000 different things in the meal, you know, very Thanksgiving like. And then we were sitting there and my grandma was like, let's all go around and say what we're thankful for. And I was like, is this Thanksgiving?
2: That's
1: and
2: adorable.
1: Grant was like, you can be grateful anytime, dear. And I was like, yes, that's right. So we went around, said what we were thankful for. It was sweet. It was good. My nephews did Easter egg hunting.
2: That's so cute.
1: Very exciting. Very exciting. Was your Easter good?
2: It was good. It was super chill. I went to church and then my parents came up and hung out and we did very little of consequence. We got a pizza and it was from a local place that I couldn't believe they were open. But so many places, I was actually more than that. I was shocked at how many places actually closed for Easter. I just didn't know that it was such a widely celebrated holiday.
1: Yeah.
2: But it was wild. So we walked in and the guy was like, I'm not going to say the name of the establishment so I don't dox myself. But he was like, Easter dinner from fill in pizza place name. And it was so funny.
1: Oh. It's fun to be chill on Easter, though. It's a good holiday for that. Just go to church, have a chill day. Like, it's not, it doesn't involve all the craziness of some holidays like Christmas. So it's a good,
2: exactly.
1: It's a good little spring
2: moment.
1: Yeah,
2: and it really feels, I mean, it changes every year, right, the date, but it really does feel like the ushering of spring, despite having the official, like, first day of spring back in March. But hey,
1: absolutely.
2: Here we are.
1: You know, guys, there's a lot of benefits to driving. I think we all know that.
2: I think we all know what they are.
1: I think we all know what they are. And I think a lot of parents of young kids with albinism or vision impairments I come across all the time, their like main concern is, what if my child can't drive? It's a huge concern for a lot of people because they think about all the perks of driving. And there are many. And that's not what we're here to discuss.
2: It's not. And, you know, it really depends where you live, right? Case and I both live in really car-dependent places. We do have some other options. There are some car-dependent places that don't even have, like, ride shares, like Uber and Lyft.
1: Right.
2: Which is way harder, especially if you don't live near people you know. And there are places that do have really impressive mass transit systems. You lived in New York for a couple years and you got to benefit from that. I even lived in Seattle for a summer and it was definitely better than where I live in Columbus, Ohio. But it can be hard depending on where you are. However, there are perks.
1: There are perks. And we've made episodes about driving and why we don't drive and all of that in the past. So we're not going to go over in this episode, like how we get around or because we've gone over that. There are many episodes you can go back and listen to, but we discovered we have not done this episode yet. Like I was like, Cass, have we done, we're getting to the point where we have so many episodes. I'm like, have we done this before? We have not talked about just the perks of not driving. And we're like, this is a positive spin on a kind of crummy situation at times.
2: Yeah.
1: It's a positive spin.
2: It's, you know, funny because I was thinking of this. I was talking to my esthetician and she has kind of a long commute. And she was like, oh, you know what? That sounds so nice to not have to just drive and focus on sitting in the car and driving for maybe 45 minutes if you have a long commute. Mm-hmm. I mean, I know people who have even hour long commutes where they're driving the whole time. You know, that sounds honestly kind of painful to me.
1: I know. There are people who enjoy driving, and I can't say whether or not I would if I could, but I feel like I wouldn't be one of the people that does. Some people do. I just feel like it wouldn't be for me. I'm a little too anxious for that jazz. I'd be like, but then again, I don't know if I feel anxious about it because I can't see, you know what I mean? Because
2: maybe
1: if I could see, it wouldn't be an anxious experience. But because I can't see, it feels like a very anxious experience. For me, even in the passenger seat, I'm often like, oh, there's a lot going on right now, visually, and honestly, just the sun and things. You want to kick us off?
2: Yeah, I can. I think the first one, it speaks for itself and it also doesn't. So we got to elaborate. Mm. But money. So I think so many times that I've been on... This always happens on dates, mostly.
1: Yeah.
2: And it happens outside of that, too. But for some reason, whenever I'm on, especially, like, a first date, I get, you know, I get some kind of ride share to my date. And we're talking. And I've already have disclosed my vision before I go on the first date, just because I need them to know that if we're trying to meet up somewhere, I'm not going to be able to see them. You know, we've kind of talked about that before.
1: Yes.
2: So then they put the pieces together and then they're like, sometimes they think about it while you're messaging. Granted, that's how we knew that he was a lovely man. But
1: yes,
2: like they'll be like, but isn't that so expensive to Uber everywhere? And it's always the same question.
1: Yeah.
2: And yeah, it can be. It definitely can be. But I think the real crux of this is that people completely forget and take for granted the amount of money that they pay to have a car.
1: So true. A lot of money.
2: So
1: actually,
2: much money.
1: If you do the math, probably more or similar to Ubering a lot of the time.
2: Yeah. People forget that, especially insurance payments are a thing. You have to pay for car insurance.
1: Gotta have car insurance.
2: You if you have a newer car that you bought and you're paying it off in installments, you have to pay for that. Gas, which right now in the current climate, because war,
1: astronomical,
2: is insanely expensive. Maintenance is so crazy. My roommate was telling me that she felt she got taken advantage of when she went to Firestone Tires and she had to pay like $800.
1: Oh.
2: And like all at once? That's so much money.
1: Oh, so much maintenance. Like my dad, literally just a few weeks ago, he parked at my grandma's house, a tree limb fell on his truck and completely like messed up the whole screen and the windshield of his truck. He had to do a rental car for like 2 weeks. I mean, these things happen. Whether it's your windshield, your tires, your gas, your engine or whatever is what I'm trying to say. A lot of maintenance issues happen with a car for sure.
2: Yeah. Yeah. Even, like, parking. It, depending if you live in a major metropolitan area and you do have a car, you may need to pay for a parking spot. But even then, you may, if you're going to a downtown, you probably have to pay for metered parking. You got to worry about feeding the meter. And, oh my gosh, the meter's running out. I got to go run back and throw some more coins in it or go on the app and pay more money. It's like there's so much that when we get dropped off door to door, I don't have to spare a thought.
1: Yeah. Yeah. And I want to actually, I think this conversation we had was one of the things that started us on this topic to have this episode in the first place. But I want to let everyone know, I'm going to be a little vulnerable here for a minute. Not driving has always been for me like a sore spot, especially with something like dating, because I don't want to be a burden on my friends or family, but especially also not on a romantic partner. And it's always been something that I've been insecure about because I don't want them to feel that I'm not independent or that I'm a burden or whatever. And Grantford, Grant, my fiance, we are about to, you know, combine our finances when we get married. And he was telling me the other day, he was like, when I think about you not driving, the main thing I think about is how much money we're going to save, like how great it is that we're not going to be paying for your car payments, your insurance, your gas, all the, that stuff. And of course, like I said, you know, we will be paying for Ubers here and there and everything. But like, just let it be shown that like some people, they do see the benefit, and it's not like you're a terrible burden that they don't want to deal with. Like, you're actually saving your partner money. Yay.
2: Yeah. And, you know, not to preach gender roles, right? But we're women dating men, right? And we want men that are somewhat masculine. And so a lot of times, men feel really good when they can drive you around, right?
1: Yes.
2: But it's hard to feel that way because sometimes when we've asked for rides and people are really busy or something, you know, we've talked about this whole dynamic back in an episode we did about feeling like a burden, mostly about just the actual emotional load that not driving can carry. And the stigma that we often receive for it. But it's so funny, going back to being on dates, there have been some dates where I have actually told men the figure that I spent on transportation last year,
1: just to
2: right?
1: prove to them. Yeah.
2: And just to show them, and they're like, oh, well, that's actually not that bad. I once told a guy at a bank when I was looking for a new credit card, and he was like, oh, you know, car stuff and whatever. And I was like, I mean, I spent X amount last year, and he was like, maybe I should start Ubering place.
1: Really though, I mean, and we've talked about this, sometimes fully able-bodied couples who both of them have a license only have one car for financial reasons. And so like a couple only having one car, it's not unheard of. It's not unheard of. And, you know, Cass and I were joking before this episode, and I joked about it in the little intro. Being a passenger princess is like kind of a funny meme now that people throw around online all the time of like, and this is fully able-bodied, usually women, you know, who can drive, and they say, I want to be a passenger princess. I just want to sit and let my guy drive me. And kind of even going against the gender thing, I do know plenty of men who can't drive who, you know, are in relationships or whatever. So we're not saying like you can't, if you can't drive your lady around, you know,
2: then but, there's something wrong with you. There's nothing wrong with you, but
1: nothing wrong with that. But being a passenger princess, everybody enjoys that. Yeah. Everybody wants that.
2: Yeah.
1: That is the goal. You can relax.
2: Yeah. Yeah.
1: If we want to move on from that, the next thing is finding parking.
2: Mm.
1: Parking is stressful. Like, especially if you're going somewhere, like you were saying, like downtown, if you're parking in a really busy area, there are plenty of times where I've gone, I want to say like things like pumpkin picking at like a farm and like things like that, or like a festival or a concert venue. Oh, God forbid a concert venue.
2: Nightmare.
1: Those places, having to park and then having to find your car after, and then having to wait forever to get out of the parking lot, having to walk a really long way from your car to your car. Parking,
2: in the dark,
1: I've seen, I've seen stressful times come out of parking, and I'm just kind of sitting there because it's not really stressful for me. But
2: yeah, I'm like, I can't be of any use here, but
1: Like, recently, Grant and I had a reservation at a restaurant, and our reservation, let's say it was for, like, 7, and we drove around. There was no parking anywhere near it, and we had to drive around for, like, 20 minutes. We were really late to our reservation, and, like, that could be a very stressful time, you know, mm-hmm. for people, and getting your car towed if you park in the wrong... Then we were scared about parking in the wrong spot. You're going to get your car towed or your car booted.
2: Gosh, yeah, a big ticket. Mm. I remember
1: get a ticket, yeah.
2: It was right before I got Romana, so this is quite a while ago, but my mom and I were driving around downtown in Columbus, and we decided to go to a cafe, and she parked in a place that we definitely thought we could park, and then we come back to the car, and like, uh-oh, $50 ticket. Like, it's just so much. You know, we're never going to get pulled over by the cops because of anything nope. that happened when we were driving, or we're never going to get ticketed for
1: yep.
2: parking illegally or double parking or parking by a hydrant. There's so many ways that you could get ticketed, which goes back to the money of it all.
1: Yep.
2: And then that affects your insurance. And there's just so much math that we don't have to think about, which is really, really nice.
1: So true. And just all the things that come with parking, like someone parking too close to you and then you're afraid to back out, or like this parking space is too tight for your car and you got to find another one.
2: This is compact only. I thought that I could fit there.
1: Yeah. Oh yeah. Can we even park here? Is this, you know, so
2: I lived in an apartment with street parking only. And so every time my parents would come up to visit, it was like, we'll park at the church across the street, I guess.
1: Oh gosh.
2: Hopefully they don't tow our car.
1: Yeah, and although Uber and Lyft have their downsides, and that's not what we're here to discuss today, at least when they do work out, you're getting door-to-door service. You don't have to park and walk. Like, you're literally dropped off at the door. If it's raining, you're dropped off at the door.
2: It's so funny because when I go to Bible study, the vast majority of the time, I get a ride share. So I get picked up and I get dropped off right at the front door. When mm-hmm. I went once with my roommate, or sometimes if my mom is in town and she can't go to hers, she can go to mine. There have been once in a blue moon where, like, we have to actually park. And I'm like, oh, we're so far away. And I love walking, but I'm like, wow. It's like dark out.
1: Oh, man. Yeah, I don't mind. Like, I like walking as well. But yeah, when it's raining or when it's just like an unsafe at night or whatever, it's kind of great to just walk right in the door and know where you are, especially visually. It's nice to kind of just know where you are and in the surroundings.
2: I have a coworker whom I love dearly who is terrified to park in any other spot but the one that she parks in. So she will get to work absurdly early. She's also a super morning person, but she'll get to work just so that she can park in that same spot.
1: Yeah. I've known people like that too.
2: Yeah. Mm-hmm. It's wild. Oh my gosh. When you're actually inside the car, you don't have to do a dang thing. Like, I'm sitting in the back seat of an Uber and I'm on my phone planning my schedule. I'm watching TV, I'm reading a book, and you know what?
1: Put on makeup.
2: I'm fully doing my makeup on the way to work in the morning.
1: Definitely. Yes.
2: Completely. Yes. I can do almost every step of my face routine in the car on the way to work.
1: Yep. You can read read a book,
2: whatever. I can eat, unless the Uber driver is really strict and they get mad.
1: Yeah.
2: We've had that.
1: Do whatever your heart desires, babe, in the car. We can just put our feet up and live.
2: It's pretty lovely. And that's the thing that my esthetician was saying. She's like, well, gee, I wish I could just sit around in my car.
1: Oh, man. This next one does not really apply to me, but it's a pretty big one for a lot of people. You never have to be the designated driver. So you can go drink, you can be under the influence and not have to worry about being responsible in that state, which you absolutely should be. If you're getting behind a wheel, you should not get behind the wheel if you're under the influence of alcohol. But even if you're like, okay, so here's the thing, I don't really drink, but even if you're not drinking, I still like not having to be the designated driver. Like, it's still nice because I have an out always. Even if I'm not drinking, I don't have to be the one to cart around a bunch of my drunk friends or whatever, in the car. So that's kind of nice.
2: It's just annoying. annoying. And yeah, I love making that joke whenever I've gone out with friends. I'm like, well, I'm not driving, so. But, yeah, you know, even if I have like one singular beverage, I'm like, oh, darn, you know, like.
1: Oh, darn. It's true, convenient. Though. You can always be responsible.
2: You can always be responsible. One thing that we both have benefited from is having extra room in your, you have a garage, right?
1: I do, yeah.
2: You have a garage, and then I have two parking spots in my condo. And it's really nice. I have one now that I have a roommate. But I have one spot, one entire spot, yeah, that whenever a friend comes over or my parents come to visit or something, you know, I had a friend over, a mutual friend of my roommate and I is, and we were watching a movie and she could just park behind my house. She didn't have to find visitor parking somewhere else. It was super convenient. I feel like I can give people who come to visit the VIP treatment.
1: Yes, it's very convenient for me. So I have like a one car garage. It only fits one car. I don't have to have a car in it. And so another thing with this is if you do have a garage without a car, I don't really store much in my garage, but if you wanted to, you totally could like do something with your garage instead of making it a space for a car. You could turn it into, that's so true. You could turn it into a gym. You could turn it into a man cave, put a TV in there, whatever, a woman cave, she shed, anything, a craft room, whatever. Yeah. You could do that. I don't do that because mine's kind of halfway open. So it's very, it is exposed to the elements still. It's kind of confusing, but it has, it, yeah, anyway.
2: Oh, it's like partially fenced on one side. That was the, yeah.
1: Yes, yeah. So like it's a little more exposed than like a completely closed in garage. But yeah, it's great because when I have my mom over or my friends or Grant, whoever's coming over, I say, you guys can park in that, in the garage. And it's nice. A lot of times my friends actually will still park in the parking lot too, because we have spaces out there. But regardless, like I'm not taking up any of the spaces, yeah, or room at all. So it is really great for them. And I think that's something that will follow us forever. We will always have a little bit of extra room at whatever house or condo or wherever we live, mm-hmm, because usually places have somewhere to park a car and we don't have one of those.
2: Or even as you're looking for houses to move, yes, into when you get married, like you don't necessarily need a two-car garage.
1: Right. And even if we did, just extra storage space, I guess. Just bonus. The next one, something we love. Okay. So obviously the person driving can do this too, but I think the passenger is kind of the designated aux control. Mm-hmm. So we get to pick the playlist, pick the music, pick the vibe. And oftentimes if I'm on like a road trip with a friend, like I will be the designated music person and sometimes the designated maps person too, which is kind of fun to like feel like I'm helping out, you know?
2: Yeah.
1: If we're going to a place we don't really know and they don't really want to look at the map because they're driving, I'll kind of help with that. But like really fun to be able to pick the music and not have to worry about looking at it when you're trying to also drive.
2: Yeah, exactly. It's nice. Or again, you can even help them out if they want something specific. If your driver friend wants something, you can help them find it on Spotify. Or
1: yes,
2: you can
1: too.
2: Just put on whichever Taylor Swift album meets the mood. And
1: you sure can. You sure can. Then you can bother them the entire time singing along.
2: A lot.
1: Because what are friends for?
2: Exactly. I couldn't agree more. One thing that we didn't mention when you can sit around and do whatever it is you want to do because you're not driving, you can also sleep if you really want to.
1: You can. We were talking about this a little bit before we started recording. We were saying we kind of feel a little bad about sleeping because, you know, they're doing a lot of work over there and then we're just like sleeping. And I've had drivers tell me before, like, you can sleep. And I'm like, I also want to make sure that you don't fall asleep, though.
2: Especially on a road trip where there might be driving multiple hours in a row. You know, part of the job, and that's kind of fun, actually, of the passenger is entertaining the driver so that they don't fall asleep at the wheel. But
1: so true.
2: I will give a little asterisk to this one. Be very careful about, like, I would not fall asleep in anywhere that any other car than someone who you know personally is driving.
1: Gosh. Absolutely.
2: I have had this happen where I was extremely tired once. I was like 20 years old, okay? So I have not done it since. But I did fall asleep in an Uber, and I woke up, and we were nowhere near where we were supposed to be. And I want to say it's because I put in the address wrong, but that's just a really scary experience, and you never know what can happen. So just be on guard when you're not in someone who you trust's car.
1: Yeah. Yeah. And even under the influence, too. Like, that's yes. a whole other topic. But just be... you know, have your wits about you when you're in someone else's car.
2: Yeah.
1: But yeah, the sleeping thing, it could be nice. Not something we really try to do just to be nice and considerate of the person driving, because we do respect our driver friends who are letting us come along. We do try to respect it. But sleeping's nice. And you know what, Cass, too? Like, if you feel bad, like if you have a really bad headache or something, you can just be quiet, yeah. and you don't even have to sleep, but you can like close your eyes and yeah. relax while the person is driving. Whereas if you were the driver and you didn't feel good, well, suck it up, you know, because
2: you gotta drive.
1: Yeah,
2: you can't drive, close your eyes.
1: I've felt bad on plenty of road trips. I have many times in the car where I felt super sick, you know, and I'm glad for that I could just relax.
2: Yeah, especially with like my mom in the car, you know, there have been times where I'm thinking of having a headache, or it's just like so bright that the light is overwhelming me.
1: That yes, like, it's the brightness.
2: I'm just gonna close my eyes, man. Like,
1: It's that brightness too. This one might apply to you a little more because you're a guide dog user, but not driving allows us to find other ways to get places, which also allows us to walk more and be more active. Yeah. And I really experienced this more when I lived in New York, which we mentioned before, but I know you walk to quite a few things near you and stuff like that.
2: Yeah, I have a lot of things within walking distance from me, actually. The list keeps growing, and there is an actual list that I maintain on my phone, because I want to always be cognizant and grateful of where I live, because it was great when I was looking for this condo over 5 years ago, which is wild that it's been that long. But the longer that I've spent here, the better it has become. Like, I have a bus stop close to me. I live close to a pharmacy. I can get groceries at a grocery store. Again, all within walking distance. My gym is within walking distance from my house.
1: Yep.
2: There's a place that fixes glasses that I can go and get my glasses fixed for free, and it's really not far. So, you know, I don't want to, again, list too much so that I don't dox myself, but I it's been so nice. I get to really get a lot more exercise. I get so many steps in. I was talking to a friend of mine who she was complaining about just sitting at her desk and at just desk job all day, and she was like, well, you probably get way more steps in. And it's true, I do, because I often, you know, I get ride shares often to and from work. But if the weather's really nice, especially, or even basically it's not raining and I don't have somewhere I really, really need to be, I'll often take the bus home from work. And it gives me a great walk. Anaheim gets to work. It's really nice. I get to stop by the grocery store or the pharmacy on my way home. And I feel like... things like that truly just make me feel so independent, like being able to take the bus home and pick up a couple groceries. Like, I feel like someone with a car. When I get to chain two errands together and I don't have to go do one thing, I'm like, oh my gosh, who is she?
1: Yes. And like the added bonus of like you, when you have a guide dog, like you really need to work your dog.
2: Yeah.
1: And walking is healthy for you and healthy for him. And
2: he loves it.
1: It's... yes, of course. And it is good. And, you know, I think I've seen a lot of things online lately about, and I'm once again, completely able-bodied people. This is completely outside of the low vision space. Just regular able-bodied people are saying they really wish there were more walkable cities. And like, you know, what do they call it? There's a word for it, like a 5 minute city or whatever, like where everything is like within 5 minutes walking or 10 minutes, something like that. And like, and how, you know, you watch TV shows like Gilmore Girls and stuff of these small towns where everyone's like walking around. And of course, not everyone wants a small town where everyone knows each other. Like, we prefer not living in that small of a town, I think. But it is, there's something that people, like humanity, like kind of latches onto when we see things like that, of like, we are longing, you know, we're all so separated in our cars. It's so individualistic. And I think we're all kind of longing for that society of like, being able to walk places and see people on the street. And I wish there were more cities like that, because the only cities you find like that are quite large metropolitan areas. And it would be nicer to have kind of smaller cities, but that's great that you have so many things around you too that are walkable.
2: It's really nice. And you're hitting on something without saying it directly. And it's the social aspect of running into someone that you know in your neighborhood, or people at least see you around a lot more. I once left the grocery store, like, in the fall, and this woman stopped me, and I was like, I'm sorry, what? You know? And she said, oh, I feel like I've seen you around a lot. Like, you live on whatever street, right? And I was like, yeah, I do. Mm-hmm. And so, you know, it brings connection where you are.
1: Yes.
2: I had a friend who was driving in my neighborhood who, like, just told me yesterday, like, I forgot to tell you I was going to text you, but I was driving. But I drove around, you know, where you live, and I saw you out walking, and makes people think of you.
1: Yeah, I walk my dog, and, you know, it's funny because we don't see them, but they see us.
2: Yeah.
1: And I'll meet somebody that's like, oh, I see you all the time walking your dog. I'm like, oh, gosh.
2: I know, but, I know. It makes me nervous. Like,
1: oh. Yeah, I know. I'm like, oh, you do? Good. Like, I'm like, he's really cute, at least. You can, he's, you know, our dogs are both very good-looking boys.
2: But it's the town square of it all, which is why, like, all those able-bodied people are talking about it. And it's...
1: Yes.
2: People want places where they can gather instead of just all showing up separately in their cars.
1: That, and like, it's better for the environment to not have this many cars on the road. If people did bike everywhere and walked everywhere, not only would it be so much better for the environment, but everybody would save money. Like, it's not, this is not just a disabled thing. Like, we could all be saving money, saving the planet, all the things, but unfortunately that's just not the society we are in right now.
2: It's also so healthy, because in Europe there's so much transit and lots of walkable things, and of course people drive in Europe.
1: Yes.
2: But you go to European cities and they walk so much more than us in the United States, unless you, again, live in a huge metropolitan hub like New York or Boston or, you know, all that. But it's wild because you see, like, Europeans tend to smoke a lot more than we do in the United States, especially now that there have been a lot more regulations about smoking in the United States. But they're still so healthy looking because they're so fit. They exercise so much.
1: New Yorkers are often pretty fit too, just because, just because they're walking. Yeah.
2: That's awesome.
1: Yeah.
2: So I actually had this reinforced today, but the mental toll of other drivers making erratic decisions that you're unprepared for, and you just have to be a reactive, defensive driver, is a lot. I actually got a ride from my roommate home from work, because we work pretty close to each other, actually. My work is on her way home, you know. So she picked me up, and she was driving, and it was kind of rush hour. She was like, man, people are just so all over the place. And she kind of went off, she wasn't yelling at any of the drivers, but she was just like, oh man, it's just so frustrating. Like, if people just knew where they were going and didn't all of a sudden decide that they were going to turn in a place that they can't turn. Like,
1: yes,
2: it would be so much safer. And then she paused and she was like, did you ask me about that, or did I just start talking? It's like, you definitely started talking, but I appreciate the perspective.
1: Yeah, because it is stressful. If you're already having a bad day, and then somebody does something silly on the road, it can just really be the final nail in the coffin for, you know, the straw that breaks the camel's back. Like, and, you know, sometimes it's easy for us to be with people and be like, okay, calm down, you know, but we're not in that driver's seat. Like, it is a stressful thing. Like, you have your life and someone else's life possibly in your hands. And people are really making a lot of crazy mistakes on the road. Crazy mistakes. Lot. And even I, who know nothing hardly about driver rules, you can see our episode about we took too blind to take a driver's test, okay? We know nothing. But even I know they've messed up a lot of the time when it's that bad, and I can even tell. And I'm like, if I could tell they were really making a mistake there, then I know it was a bad mistake because, like, I don't know that all the rules, but I do know enough to know that that was not right. That yeah. you didn't turn your turn signal on and you just cut in front of us or whatever.
2: Oh my gosh. Occasionally I'll see one. Like, I was in the car with my mom last week, and someone was, we were on the highway, and someone just kept driving in the merge lane, like they didn't merge, they just continued driving. Yep. Like, you can't do yep. that. You can't, you have yeah. to merge. You can't just
1: people
2: wait
1: do that kind
2: for the
1: of
2: lane
1: stuff
2: to
1: all the time.
2: End. Like, that's crazy.
1: No, or they'll slam on their brakes right in front of you for, you know, for no reason. It's just things like that. It can be really a mental stressor. People yeah. honk at you, road rage, people are yelling at you, you know.
2: Yeah, it's, like flipping you off, and they don't, you know, it's just, it's so much.
1: I do feel like it could be, like, anxiety-inducing if you've had a bad day, especially. Just
2: it's
1: like,
2: wild.
1: Okay, I don't want to deal with this, you know.
2: There was something back in the fall where, not too far away from where I live, there was, like, a huge amount of traffic on my way home. And I was in a ride share, and there's some train tracks close to me, and I was like, oh, maybe the train is coming through and we're waiting for the train. But we were stopped for a weirdly long time. And so I asked the driver, I was like, do you know what's going on? And they were like, yeah, there's just a lot of traffic. I later found out that someone had gotten road rage so bad because of a lot of traffic that they got out of their car with a gun.
1: Oh, that happens here all the time, yeah.
2: You know? Like, that's...
1: Yeah.
2: That's terrifying!
1: Yeah, there's a lot of road rage shootings.
2: That's so dangerous!
1: Yeah. Terrifying. I think about it all the time when people are yelling, because it happens. It's
2: oh
1: so scary.
2: Oh my gosh.
1: So scary. Yeah. And speaking of road rage and guns...
2: That was an amazing segue.
1: An amazing segue. You know, the safety of it all... We're never alone in a car.
2: Yeah. Until we get
1: we
2: Waymo.
1: Are never, right. We're never alone at a gas station. We're never alone in a parking garage. They're, you know, pumping gas. I've had friends who, like, at 10 o'clock, they're like, I'm running out of gas. I have to go, like, right now. And it's like, okay, that's a little maybe unsafe and be safe. But, like, I would never have to do that. I'd be with somebody else. Right. And then, you know, we were talking about parking and walking and all of that.
2: Yeah. And, you know, of course, it's so funny because people forget, again, people get so used to what the devil you know, right? Yes. And so, especially other women have told me, like, oh my gosh, I'd never get in an Uber. Like, you never know what that driver's going to do. And, like, yeah, definitely. You have to be careful. You have to be on alert. You know, you don't want to take too many chances, but, like, just use your best judgment, right?
1: Yeah.
2: But people forget, especially other women who also generally are more aware of these things because we're women. You know, we don't have to Wolverine fingers our keys as we walk to our car in the dark parking lot because we don't know
1: right.
2: what's going to happen.
1: Right. Parking lots are kind of, there's not a whole lot of people around. They are a good place for people to take advantage. And if you're, like, at a restaurant late at night with some friends and they had to park way far away because the parking wasn't good, like we said earlier, then they might have to walk a really far way by themselves to their car. And that's scary. Like,
2: that's
1: we
2: scary.
1: Would just have someone pick us up at the door. Like, that is actually safer when you think about it because, you know, I mean, obviously nothing is ever fully safe, you know, whatever you do. But if you're at a restaurant that's, like, crowded, has a lot of lighting, and the Uber is pulling right up to you, that feels safer to me than having to walk by yourself to some
2: yeah.
1: parking lot.
2: And there's usually witnesses, like...
1: Exactly. Yeah. Yeah. And not all the times in a parking lot. Like, that's mm-hmm. why it can be kind of scary because there's not always... a lot of people, and any woman or man, but mostly if you're a woman, I know any woman listening to this understands that
2: mm-hmm.
1: fear
2: mm-hmm.
1: of having to walk alone.
2: Yeah. And, you know, again, there are definitely other trade-offs, right? Like, I've walked when it's a little bit too late, like 10 o'clock, and I don't do that really anymore. But there have been times, especially when I was younger and in my earlier 20s, that I did, or even in college, where you might more often anyway. Definitely, there are trade-offs, right? Like, you're often walking for a little longer than it would take you to get to a car. But, again, I feel like we're often in the situation... Or we're in these situations a lot less often, is what I meant to say. That, like, we're not constantly having to get gas at night or go find our car in the parking lot or garage late at night. You know, there are much more infrequent opportunities for this to happen to us.
1: Yes, yes, certainly.
2: The last thing I had on this list, and I wrote it as we were doing this episode.
1: Yeah, I tacked it on at the end. Added it on.
2: Well, so it made me think, when you were talking about your dad and then rental cars, when your car is in the shop or getting fixed, and I have to say, I love y'all with all my heart. Drivers are weenies.
1: Big weenie junior.
2: Weenie Hut Juniors.
1: Weenie Hut
2: Juniors. You guys, okay, especially if you don't have public transport at your disposal and you live in car-dependent cities like we do. Man, drivers are the biggest babies when they don't have access to a car. And it is actually so funny to me. And I, you know, I don't want to laugh at their pain a lot, but you know what? Come on, man. Like, oh no, I don't have a car. Wow, imagine what that's like.
1: Imagine. Imagine.
2: That's but
1: the struggle.
2: It does make us so much more resourceful. Right?
1: It does.
2: We can do the math of how long it's gonna take us to get from one place to the other because we're always backtracking time. I need to schedule my ride at this time so that they can pick me up and I can get to this place at this time. You know, accounting for all this stuff, like, we're doing, like, the trigonometry in our heads.
1: Literally, we
2: can pivot on a dime because we're so used to having to be resourceful and we don't have a car at our disposal, so we can't just relax and be like, well, I'll just drive there, you know? We get to be so creative.
1: Yes, yes.
2: And use our brains in ways that y'all could never.
1: And even, you know what? Here's another one I'm going to kind of add that goes with that. Even if you're not using an Uber or a Lyft or a bus, if you have to reach out and ask a friend for help, sometimes that's a good, like, bonding experience. Like,
2: car
1: sometimes,
2: chats.
1: Yeah, car chats. We've talked about this. If you, let's say my friend Sarah is going to Bible study and I really need a ride and I ask her, we have some time to hang out and chat that we would have never had. And maybe that will even make her day brighter. Maybe she would love to have a chat with somebody that she hasn't talked to in a while. And we can bring that joy to them and we can bring that conversation and have, and like we were saying of people being so individualistic in this society, like that's a time to help your fellow man. People love helping other people sometimes they get annoyed, but sometimes it makes them feel good if they're a good person. And so they're helping us. We're helping them by like having a fun, friendly chat. And yeah, I think like that's another thing.
2: It builds connection.
1: It builds connection because when you need to ask for help, you are building connection and then you are there to help them. And that's what society is about and community should be about, is like helping your fellow man. Like that's what this life is about, right?
2: Exactly.
1: And so and
2: if all you're doing is driving alone in your car day in and day out, you also never have to depend on other people. And that's good. Like, that's healthy to depend on other people.
1: I think so.
2: Because there will be a time where you can't do something yourself. And you can't have your world crumble in that moment, you know?
1: Yeah. And I think, you know, being blind has made us resourceful in many ways. Not just with this, but, like, in many, many ways. And I will say, I know some, you know, how you were saying sighted people like can't handle it with other cars. I even know some blind people who maybe like got married young and really relied on their spouse. And then if something happened with the marriage, they're like, oh my gosh, I don't know what to do. And I'm really grateful, Cass, that I was single throughout my whole 20s. And you've had some single times too throughout your 20s that like we have learned, like I feel, it makes me feel good to have to be resourceful. Like, it makes me feel like I can do anything because if no one is there to drive me around, I'm gonna figure out a way and I'm gonna get to that place. And like, that just feels good because it's I wouldn't want to be one of those people that's like, I don't have a car, I don't know what to do. Like,
2: yeah. It's really empowering. And you know, right, like, God forbid your spouse pass away. This happens often when people get married, like, really young out of the gate. They kind of learned everything together, or one of the spouses took charge of a lot of things. And then later on, when they end up being widows, they often don't know what to do. Like, they don't necessarily have the skills. And sort of almost a separate conversation, because, you know, being single for, like, throughout our 20s, on and off, maybe, or just altogether, we've gotten to practice those skills that we know that we can do both. We can depend on others and ask for help when we need it. We can also be aware of how we're treating other people and not treating people like someone who's entitled and assuming that people will give us rides. And also cultivating good skills that when we need to have them, they're there.
1: Yeah. And I don't think getting married young is bad, but I thank God actually that like I had that time in New York. You had that time in Seattle. We've had time living alone at our condos. We've had time trying to figure it out. And yeah, I've been close to family. I'm really grateful for that. Like, we're not saying you can't get any help from anybody, obviously, but just having to kind of figure it out when it is easy to completely just get the answers from someone else without having to figure it out. It's nice, and it does make you feel empowered. And I really urge anyone who's listening to this to try, you know, even if you have a partner or you're living with your parents or whatever, to still try to like have to feel that you could do it if necessary, if no one were around, that you could still make it work. And I really think you could. I think everyone has the power to do that. You just have to be creative.
2: Yeah. And, you know, say you live in a small town and you don't have access to Uber. I have a blind friend who is getting married and she's moving to kind of like middle of nowhere, Connecticut. Mm-hmm. Involve yourself in some kind of community that you can basically make a little ride circle for. If you don't get Uber and Lyft in your area, make your own system, right? You can, I think what this blind friend is doing is like a lot of the little old ladies from her church are kind of taking turns being able to give her rides, and she's totally blind. So she, you know, especially would benefit from it. But it's so helpful to have someone that, you know, in your example, right, isn't just your spouse, or isn't just a family, like one singular family member. You got to have like a roster of people to pull from, where if one's not available, then another. You can build your own system. You just have to get plugged into that community.
1: You know what? I have a friend. I don't know if I've told, I think I have told you this, but it's been years maybe, and you may have forgotten, but I have a friend who doesn't drive, doesn't live in a city where you can really take public transit. She's very involved with her church, and she literally has a Google calendar, or like, I don't know if it's Google calendar, but like a calendar with all of her like upcoming appointments for the month. And kind of all the older ladies at her church get on there and they pick like, okay, I'll take you to this appointment. I'll take you to that appointment. I'll do this. Because you know what? A lot of women are mom's age and older who are retired. They're looking for things to do. A lot of them are bored. I'm sorry to say it. Sorry about that.
2: Yeah.
1: They're empty nesters.
2: They might have grandkids that live far away. They might not have grandkids at all.
1: They might not have grandkids at all. But they're looking for something to do. They want to help. And like a lot of people will say, volunteer when you get older. Volunteer. A lot of people don't know how. This is a way.
2: if you're still able to drive. If someone is not able to drive, like, this is a huge lifesaver, and you get to build that relationship with those car chats. And for all the blind folks and folks who can't drive, you know, we did an episode about reciprocity and how to pay it forward. And sometimes, you know, again, we said in that episode, and I've still seen it happen since then, sometimes people get a little funny when you try to give them like a little Uber gift card, because I, in this day and age, I wish I could just help them pay for gas because gas is so expensive.
1: I know, right? Yeah.
2: But it just, people feel weird because they're like, oh, I'm not an Uber, like, don't worry. But I always try to emphasize, like, hey, you know what? I'm never going to be able to give you a ride. Like, I'm never going to be able to pick you up. But I can buy you a coffee or a cake pop or whatever you want from Starbucks.
1: Yes.
2: And, or I could, you know, sometimes I've given people like bags of coffee if they've given me lots of rides, or I'll bake them a cake, or just anything that you feel like would be a meaningful gesture to give forward as your way of saying, hey, I can't pick you up, but I can give you something good to eat.
1: Yep. And we, like you said, we do have a whole episode on that. It's worth listening to, we think, because, you know.
2: We get a lot of fun ideas.
1: We do. And I think this one was

0: 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The material being read is the copyright property of the publications being read. Access to this program is solely for persons who cannot read the original printed version due to a visual impairment or other disability. By continuing to listen, you confirm that you have such a condition.
1: Michael C. Doolin in the Connecticut Explored magazine is called Connecticut's Sleepy Hollow. And it starts with a quote out of Washington Irving's The Legend of Sleepy Hollow, published in 1819. This sequestered glen has long been known by the name of Sleepy Hollow. A drowsy, dreamy influence seems to hang over the land and to pervade the very atmosphere. The place still continues to under the sway of some witching power that holds a spell over the minds of the good people, causing them to walk in a continual reverie. Sometime after Washington Irving wrote his story about Ichabod Crane and the terror that beset him, Milford, Connecticut, earned a nickname that has been long forgotten, Sleepy Hollow. Exactly when or why this name became associated with Milford is something of a mystery, but there are some interesting connections between the town and the tale. In 1838, Milford resident Edward Lambert wrote in his History of the Colony of New Haven, "The inhabitants of Milford are mostly farmers and retain in eminent degree the manners of the primitive settlers. It being difficult to change long-established habits, they are not celebrated for keeping pace with the improvements of the age." Milford's sleepy reputation became entrenched and was proudly displayed on a banner at a political rally in 1840. 5,000 men descended on Hartford to attend a meeting of the Whig Young Men of Connecticut, 1,000 arriving by train from New Haven. As they paraded from the railroad station accompanied by a marching band, a Milford contingent sported a banner in support of the new presidential nominee. The banner read, "Old Milford, they call her Sleepy Hollow. She's wide awake for Harrison and reform." That political banner wasn't the only one to reflect, albeit indirectly, Irving's home territory. William Henry Harrison's opponent was incumbent Martin Van Buren of Kinderhook, New York. Irving had written The Legend of Sleepy Hollow while staying as a guest at Lindenwald, Van Buren's estate. The North Haven banner read, "No, men of Kinderhook, man of Kinderhook, the people will meet you at the polls." Harrison and his vice presidential running mate John Tyler won the election that year. It was the first national victory for the Whig Party, thanks in part to Milford voters who apparently woke up and supported Tippecanoe and Tyler too. The enduring sleepy image was reinforced when an article describing Milford appeared in New England Magazine in 1889. "I suppose a drowsier, lazier town of its size does not exist in all the land of steady habits. The leisurely Spanish custom of taking siestas in the middle of the day was followed by the people to an extent which is exceptional, and which would shock the overworked citizens of the great American cities." The reader must not understand siesta to be synonymous with nap. The Milford siesta is simply a time set apart systematically for rest and seclusion during the heat of the day. Milford's sleepy reputation and Washington Irving's Sleepy Hollow share some intriguing links. The well-known tale tells the story of Ichabod Crane, a schoolmaster living in the Hudson Valley, and his encounter with the headless horseman of Sleepy Hollow. In his story, Irving wrote that Crane had moved to Sleepy Hollow from Connecticut. In this byplace of nature, there abode in a remote period of American history, that is to say some 30 years since, a worthy wight of the name of Ichabod Crane, who sojourned, or as he expressed it, tarried in Sleepy Hollow, for the purpose of instructing the children of the vicinity. He was a native of Connecticut, a state which supplies the Union with pioneers for the mind as well as for the forest, and sends forth yearly its legions of frontier woodsmen and country schoolmasters. Washington Irving apparently patterned the worthy wight Ichabod Crane after his close friend Jesse Merwin, a schoolmaster who lived in the town of Kinderhook, New York. Just who was this Jesse Merwin? Well, the historical record renders confusing, conflicting information. One genealogy indicates that Jesse Merwin was born in Durham, Connecticut, while another lists him as having been born in Milford. Both list the same birth date of

0: August 25th, 1784. Yet, the vital records for neither Durham nor Milford list a Jesse Merwin born in that year. The Milford records list a Jesse Merwin as being born December 23rd, 1782. An 1898 article in the New York Times offers another view. The author, Harold Van Standvoord of Kinderhook, New York, was writing about whether Sleepy Hollow was really in Tarleton or Kinderhook. He lived in Kinderhook and knew one of Jesse Merwin's sons, who shared with him his version of the family history. He wrote, referring to Merwin as Ichabod Crane, "I have taken great pains to look up the Merwin genealogy, and through the courtesy of a son of Ichabod Crane, still living here, and highly esteemed for his uprightness of character, have had access to a printed record tracing back the family of English and Welsh extraction on American soil to 1645, when the original immigrant became owner of a large tract of land lying mostly in the town of Milford, Connecticut. Descendants of Ichabod asseverate that after migrating from Milford, Connecticut, he lived continuously in Kinderhook. The exact date Merwin moved to Kinderhook is uncertain, but in 1808, schoolmaster Jesse Merwin is found living there, married to Jane Van Dyke, with whom he eventually had 10, possibly 11 children. At least two letters appear to document the Irving-Merwin relationship. An 1851 missive from Irving to Merwin is a folksy reminiscence about their lives in Kinderhook. Your letter was indeed most welcome, calling up as it did the recollections of pleasant days passed together in times long since. You told me the old schoolhouse is torn down and a new one built in its place. I'm sorry for it. You should have liked to see the old schoolhouse once more, where after my morning's literary task was over, I used to come and wait for you occasionally until school was dismissed. A second letter notes that Merwin was the inspiration for Ichabod Crane. Former President Martin Van Buren wrote a letter of introduction for Merwin in 1846 when he journeyed to New York City for his Methodist church. This is to certify that I have known J. Merwin, Esquire of Kinderhook, for about three decades of a century, and believe him to be a man of honor and integrity, and that he is the same person celebrated in the writings of the Honorable Washington Irving under the character of Ichabod Crane in his famous legend of Sleepy Hollow. Signed, Martin Van Buren. Whether Milford's old moniker, Sleepy Hollow, can be directly traced to the Irving-Merwin friendship, or was simply a nickname bestowed on a quiet rural community based on the popularity of the story, may never be known with certainty. However, it is likely that the Milford Merwins kept track of their relative in Kinderhook and his friendship with Irving. The Merwin family, or perhaps Washington Irving himself, may have bestowed the name Sleepy Hollow on Milford because the real Ichabod Crane was born and raised there. What is known for certain is that the lazy, sleepy reputation of a town, unwilling to change, has been lost, for many good reasons, with the passage of time. Michael Dooling, the author of this article, is also the author of two books on Milford, an historical count, and one true crime work called Clueless in New England.
1: AFD.
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3: Want to just jump in and...
2: Yeah, why not? I could, what is it they used to do before, it was when television shows would end, they would play the national anthem. Oh, say, can you see by the dawn's early light? It's 250 years of independence. It's funny. So, my youngest son, Mr. Elliot, graduated the other week from eighth grade, like going on to high school. And he's been going for the past 3 years for his junior high to a school here in Baltimore. We're on like a peninsula in Baltimore around the harbor. and it's where Fort McHenry is, which is where the, you know, Star Spangled Banner was written.
3: Oh, yeah.
2: Francis Scott Key was out on the water, and it's this fort. It's a national park now. It's really cool. But his school, Francis Scott Key Elementary and Middle School, is only like, it's on the same street that goes into the park. It's a few blocks away before you go through the park's sort of entrance. And it was so funny the other day. So he's been going there for 3 years, and they played the Star Spangled Banner at his graduation ceremony. And he had never known who Francis Scott Key was. I'm like, how can you go to Francis Scott Key
3: school
2: for 3 years and you're literally at Fort McHenry? And between them and Fort McHenry is a big soccer field called Banner Field, like a football soccer field.
3: Big yeah.
2: Park. It's a beautiful park called Latrobe Park, but they have Banner Field. And it's like, so needless to say, they've done a lot to brand on the Francis Scott Key Star Spangled Banner idea, hence the name of his school. And it was like this moment at graduation. He was like, oh,
3: I
2: finally got
3: yeah.
2: it. Like, yeah, it's like, yeah, you go to the school named after the guy that, you know. So anyways, so it means, of course, now that he's gone, what good is it? But yeah, man, here yeah. we are going into the 4th of July weekend.
3: Yeah.
2: And it's
3: 1st of July.
2: Yeah.
3: New year for
2: 250 anniversary sales going on. Because when I think independence and democracy, I think affordable mattresses. I wonder if, you know, I was thinking about, I was going to make some cheesy pun with the Star Spangled Banner, because, but I don't know if everyone has a sense of humor. Hopefully folks do. Hi, everybody. Welcome to Access World, a podcast on digital inclusion and accessibility. But, you know, the anthem starts with that, you know, okay, oh, say, can you see? And I remember when I was a kid, I would make stupid jokes around that.
3: Oh yeah, well, I remember that. Yeah.
2: Anyways, but we won't go there. But it is, yeah, it is independence. And so, welcome. I'm Tony Stevens with the American Foundation for the Blind, joined here with Aaron Preece, our editor in chief of Access World Magazine. And we are recording this the day before it drops, going into the Independence Weekend. There's a lot of festivities taking place. We had a huge air show here in Baltimore over the weekend.
3: Oh, that's cool.
2: Yeah, well, I missed most of it. I was here for when they were practicing, and they were literally flying right over our apartment.
3: That's crazy.
2: It was crazy. Yeah, Elliot like went outside, and he said he could see the formation of the Blue Angels, and there was some, I think like a French aviation group was also there, and some other, you know, aero, and they had all these ships in the harbor, like tall ships, old, you know, old school schooners and stuff. So it's been a lot of celebrations going on here in Baltimore. So. What's up with you for the 4th? Are you going to fireworks or anything? Or
3: in the neighborhood, the city puts on fireworks over the water, which is pretty cool. I don't know if it looks like we got storms this on the 4th this year, so we'll see how it goes.
2: Oh man,
3: I guess by the time that we release this, people will know. But if we win in the World Cup, if we win our match, I think today potentially our top 32, we will be playing England. I think they won. I've been kind of following it with my family, but I'm not.
2: Yeah, I think England's game's today as well. I mean, maybe.
3: Yeah, so we might be playing England on the 4th of July, which I thought was pretty funny.
2: Oh, that's cool.
3: Yeah.
2: Yeah, the boys have really been following it. And so I do like soccer. The first job I covered. When I was a journalist, I was a sports writer at first.
3: Mm-hmm.
2: This is way back in the day for a small daily newspaper in North Georgia, outside Atlanta. And they put me on soccer because they were like, well, you know, basketball is too fast to kind of follow. And I like
3: it. Do you think soccer is also just as quick?
2: Soccer can be quick, but at least it's got like 2-0, right? So it's not like
3: on the point side of things.
2: I would sit by the table and just ask, you know, it's kind of a table with you know, the managers and the scorekeepers, and just be like, hey, who got the assist or that, you know, I would just ask questions, and then I'd be writing my story during it. Because this was before soccer was MLS was big in the States, and it was a lot slower, and you know, you would get like typically a 1-1 or 1-0 or 3-0 if it's a really good game. And this was like college or, you know, type games. And it'd be like, you know, 12-0 or something like that.
3: Oh, man.
2: So, yeah, so it was, you know, you had the schools that were good at soccer, and then you...
3: And the schools that weren't, really weren't.
2: Schools that really weren't, and it was just blowouts. So luckily, I was at a school that was okay. I would cover a college that was okay in this town. So, yeah, so we're going into Independence. We thought it would be cool to talk about independence and accessibility, and maybe the top 10 things that have really enabled independence the most using assistive tech, access technology throughout American history. And, you know, thinking of the Star Spangled Banner, it is kind of the first American image description, audio description. It wasn't audio description. It's music with lyrics.
3: But he is literally describing
2: things. But he's literally describing. Yeah, I mean, you know, someone could have painted a painting, and I'm sure there's plenty of paintings out there depicting the Battle of Fort McHenry, the battle over Baltimore Harbor. And but it is nice because it is a very image-ridden kind mm-hmm. of description. And AD's been on my mind a lot lately. We've released the film. Folks can check it out at afu.org/possibilities, our documentary. We had the screening at Carnegie Hall this past weekend on Helen's birthday to celebrate the launch of the film, which has open audio description in it. But, you know, we can talk if that's in the top 10. If AD, does AD make the top 10? In terms of breakthroughs in independence.
3: I could see just access to entertainment for another. We've talked about it on here before. I think about having access to the same culture that your peers do is mm-hmm. so important, especially nowadays, but I think just always being able to, I know being a kid and renting the local blindness organization had a bunch of the descriptive video in like a library you could rent. And I remember renting like the first Star Wars or episode 4.
2: Star Wars and Forrest Gump, I remember was a big one in the 90s. Oh, what was I think the first audio description film that we had, I worked at a camp for the blind in the early 90s, like high school summer job and year or two of college summer job. And what was it was a football film with Denzel Washington. Oh, man, what was that film?
3: Was it not Friday Night Lights? That was a later movie.
2: No, it wasn't Friday Night Lights, but it was really big. Oh, it's going to drive me crazy now. Oh, I wish I could ask. So that I remember was the first one. And, this is going to drive me crazy. All right, hang on, I got to ask Claude. Hold on.
3: Okay.
2: Hold on, everybody. Let's see if Claude can tell me. Because this is going to be like, all right, hang on. What was the film with Denzel Washington that was about football? ?
1: Stop.
2: All right, let's see what we got here.
1: Remember the Titans.
2: Remember the Titans, yes.
3: Oh, I do,
2: Remember the Titans. Yeah, how could I forget that? That was a good movie. Yeah, that was like the first one I remember that was, you know, and it was cool because I was never a big sports person because it was hard to follow. Sports is hard to follow when you know, which is why I say I like soccer because it was action packed, but you know.
3: And it's kind of, I think we've talked to Roy on here before about like how it's made Sanderson. And all that type of stuff. Yeah. And how much of an art form it is. I remember one that always stood out to me is in Raiders of the Lost Ark. They're showing Indy this like staff thing he has to put a medallion on top of, and he's showing him with his hands, like holding his hands apart to show him how long the staff needs to be. And just right in between that bit of dialogue, the audio description just says 5 feet, and then the dialogue picks up right after, just to give you the efficiency of that. I was always, even as a kid, I was like, wow, that was really well done. That was very clever way to do it.
2: When it's done right, it is an art and a science for sure. Yeah.
3: Mm-hmm.
2: That's one of the things about the film we've really been pushing on. I've been on a lot of podcasts promoting the film. And I think the thing that's really been interesting for folks is the open audio description, how there's no AD mm-hmm. track. It's for everybody. But it is an art. So Tana Howry did the AD for the film, and she was great. And Roy actually and his team did the writing for it. But yeah, it is an art. So, all right, well, let's jump in the top 10, because that's definitely one of them, right?
3: Audio. Yeah, for sure.
2: Which was kind of born in the 80s. So the audiobook came in the 70s, but yeah.
3: Yeah.
2: Oh, like the audiobook, yeah.
3: Yeah, kind of in a similar vein, but that's...
2: Yeah. Well, that's probably even bigger. I mean, you know, not to like brag, but AFB was critical in the birth of the audio, the talking book, back in 32. We are trying to think of what are we going to do for the 100th anniversary of the talking book. But yeah, for sure, the talking book.
3: I always wonder, too, if that gave more access. Like, from a production side, I wonder how that compared to creating Braille books at the time. Because I know, like, if you look at Helen Keller's letters from back then, she would talk about, like, she would have books, like, commissioned almost and sent to her in Braille.
2: Yeah.
3: And so I wonder if, like, being able to just the more widely available talent to make audiobooks and just like the production side, I wonder if that made not just also making it available to say someone that was, you know, blinded in World War One and hadn't learned Braille yet or something, like just the both access on the giving access to consumers from the medium side, but also on the production, the amount of books you could produce side, I imagine that would be.
2: Well, just think of the economy. Like I remember, where did I stay at? And they had Harry Potter in Braille, and it was like a whole wall, you know, it was a shelf or two in Braille. Cause what, you get 26 lines and 26 characters or whatever across on a page, you know, you don't get that much, even with grade two at the time, you know, it was still a ton of real estate for paper and the shipping involved. But then you could have a book on, you know, vinyl records, two of these LP records that were created, and you know, they could be mass produced. So you're right, it wasn't like you had to commission someone to Braille it.
3: And then the transition to tape with I remember having the, you know, you had the big yellow NLS player. I still have one tucked
2: the NLS
3: under
2: player that no one would ever want to steal that. So I always love the NLS players because you could put like regular tapes in it and play them like really slow or really fast. And then
3: you would flip the slider
2: for sides three and four and it would be in reverse. That was always awesome.
3: It wasn't common, but at some point I ended up getting like a little like Walkman type thing that could play those tapes. And I remember listening to some book on that. And I thought, man, this is like, it was almost like the size of what, like a big smartphone size. And
2: the Sony Walkman kind of.
3: Yeah, but it somehow could play those kind of slower tape.
2: Variable speed thing. Yeah, so talking books. All right, so AD and talking books. They'll be like the England-USA match. We'll see who wins out at the end.
3: At the end, yeah.
2: Which is better, audio description or talking book?
3: Same idea with the Kurzweil OCR in the 70s.
2: Oh, yeah. Ray Kurzweil's creation of the first scanner. And I had one of those. It was like the Kurzweil 1000 in the 80s when I, I didn't have it, but like our, you know, team room, the room for where the, you know, students that were blind would go to get services. I was mainstream school and we had a tenor teacher coming 2 days a week, but we had one of those things. And it was like the size of an old VCR from the 80s, like big. It was big. It was like today, like the size of a printer you might have on your desktop, a little bit longer, and it would take forever to scan, and it would do this ding, like to let you know, like percent wise, and it would just, you just sit there and wait, and then you have to go through and clean it up,
3: knowing how it still kind of struggles with stuff if it doesn't get a good view, how it must have been back then to. How deep, like how clear the print had to be and the font and all that type
2: of
3: stuff.
2: Yeah, yeah. Well, yeah, if you were doing on the paper. Reading very fonts. I mean, it definitely got better and gave birth to like that was massive as well. The optical character recognition, OCR.
3: Just the level of access you would have not only to books, but just like in a work environment to any kind of, because I mean, everything would have been on paper back then, I would think, for the most part. Computers were around, but I would think in like an office environment, most of the stuff you're going to be doing is coming off a printer or like is being typed or something.
2: Yeah. And it couldn't do handwriting, but it could, it could definitely, I remember spending a lot of time in libraries when libraries started to get those, like you'd have a talking, usually where the talking book center library was, there'd also be like a room, like in New York, I remember, the library on, what is it, on 20th Street down in Chelsea, Chelsea Library, where that you get like talking books and stuff, but you'd also have the like a little room where you could go scan documents in, and you could scan a book in and save it to a floppy drive kind of thing, and then save it to disk and then take it out. Yeah, those were so yeah, definitely in the top five, the Kurzweil scanner AD audio description. Yeah. What other stuff, when we were plotting this out, what other things were big, you think, for you that were revolutionary in a sense for access technology, making our
3: lives? I was thinking like screen readers and screen magnifiers, but that's such a big category, and that I feel like there's the milestones there where you have the first screen readers and like the sort of DOS command line style computers in the 80s, then you have the first like GUI capable screen readers, and I would imagine like magnification then would have been really important too.
2: Well, like JAWS access with speech, mm-hmm. was, yeah, there wasn't really Zoom text and stuff before when it was all command line DOS prompts, but there was JAWS. I remember my JAWS, the first time I got JAWS was in 88, I guess.
3: Mm-hmm.
2: Wow, I'm old. Ugh. But anyways, yeah, so 88, got JAWS, and it came with like 20 cassette tapes you'd listen to, and it was like Ted Hinter like reading to you how to, basically explaining to you how to use this application that was still on DOS. Like there was no functionality. There was a voiceover to PC JAWS cursor, I feel like, but it wasn't like, we hadn't gotten Windows 3.1 yet, where you started to get like the more GUI based, graphic user interface based. So yeah, definitely the screen reader. And was it
3: just Apple? The evolution of that too.
2: Yeah. I remember, I have a vague memory in third grade of going and someone had the Apple IIe or C, and it was talking. And that was the first time I ever heard a computer talk. And it was, that wasn't the War Games movie with Matthew Broderick. I don't know if you ever saw that movie or not. It's from like 1980. About a computer. It's actually interesting. War Games now. I watched it again a couple months ago with the whole AI concept now, where we are with AI.
3: Mm-hmm.
2: It's a film that came out like around 1980 with Matthew Broderick. And it's about, he's like a really brilliant teenage kid that hacks into this computer and he thinks he's playing games. And it turns out to be NORAD in Colorado, like the, you know, or Wyoming, wherever they are, Cheyenne or whatever it is, like inside this bunker, like this nuclear computer to take over the nuclear launch.
3: Oh, and he's playing games,
2: and he's playing these war games, and then the computer ends up starting to think it's real, and he gets dragged in, but the computer talks to him on his computer, and that was like mind-blowing. And then when I heard it, something similar through the Apple, you know, pre-Macintosh days.
3: Mm-hmm.
2: But it wasn't like usable, like there wasn't like a screen reading programs yet, almost like a novelty, or maybe you could do some basic function type stuff, but yeah, it was so premature until, I guess, JAWS probably the first widely distributed screen reader. And then I remember Outspoken came not long after that, Berkeley Systems.
3: Mm-hmm. And that was the first visual, like, what you call, I don't know what you call, like,
2: like on computers where you would use a mouse,
3: mm-hmm. and have a GUI or GUI based systems. Cause we talked to Josh about that.
2: We did. Josh Mele in the episode folks can listen to. Well, that was like 2 years ago. We talked to, no,
3: yeah,
2: was
3: it time's flying by,
2: maybe March 25 when his book came out, Connecting Dots. Josh Mele is now with Amazon, but he was at Berkeley Systems back in the day. And that's what I had. Cause I was a Mac kid, and I had Outspoken on the Mac. I had JAWS and on a college computer, but my Mac, I got Outspoken, and that was really cool.
3: I would say a milestone we were talking about yesterday is the first like free screen readers, where you had Narrator, like early version, people are probably used to Narrator now on Windows 10, Windows 11, where it's a full featured screen reader, and you could use it as your screen reader if you really wanted to. Where Narrator on Windows, you know, XP or something, was like, you used it to install your screen reader. You had to have someone else set up the computer for you because it wouldn't talk during the setup and that sort of thing.
2: Yeah, the early days of Narrator, yeah.
3: And in, we were trying to pinpoint when it came out. NVDA on Windows was like the first full featured, you could do everything, free screen reader for Windows. And it seemed like VoiceOver on Mac came out around the same time frame, probably around the mid 2000s. We were somewhere around the mid 2000s, 05, 06. And I know that was a game. I always had Windows PCs, but that was a game changer for me, being able to put NVDA on a thumb drive. You know, I used Windowize back in the day. Being able to put NVDA on a thumb drive and like go into the computer lab with my, you know, in high school and just like access the computer and do the whatever activity we were doing and just like participate. And that was always super cool. Or help help a teacher with a computer problem or something. I could just, hey, let me put in NVDA and I'll help you figure this out or something.
2: I have a closet that has four or five old Macs in it. And I want to say it was 05, because I remember I got a PowerBook. Mm-hmm. And Outspoken was like discontinued. I was really bummed. But then I think that it, you know, was mute because VoiceOver was coming out around that same time. Who's it? Mike Shabanek and folks at Apple that really broke through with that. Mm-hmm. So I want to say like 05 was the first time I remember coming across it, because I got this PowerBook, and then that, I dropped the PowerBook and it broke. And so they replaced it with a MacBook. That like 05, 06 was right when the MacBook came out. And that MacBook I still have. It's an old black 13-inch. Weighs like five times as much as my MacBook Pro I'm using now. But it had the VoiceOver. And that was, because I don't think folks realize that, you know, JAWS was incredible, and it still is a great program, but it was at a cost. So you either paid out of pocket, or if you were lucky, you can maybe getting services through vocational rehab. If you're in college, you know, your local VR agency, you know, they would get you a license, or maybe your employer would get you a license. But just the fact that you could walk in and like, I could go into an Apple store and turn it on and like check it out. And it was great. Like that. And the same with NVDA for Windows, that when we began to make access technology available, built in for free or just a download, that was enormous.
3: And they kind of really set the trend for smartphones by including VoiceOver on a smartphone. Because even before then, if you wanted to, we were talking about it, have it like, just again, like milestones in screen reader technology, having those old, the Nokia, like the mid 2000s Nokia phones, the Windows mobile phones. Mm-hmm.
2: Yeah.
3: You'd have talks and mobile speak, but those
2: mobile
3: were like
2: speak on my I had a Moto Q Windows phone. Yeah. And it had mobile speak.
3: And even then, those were a few $100, and you would get like discounts through your carrier or something. I remember getting mobile speak specifically because I could get a discount through AT&T for it.
2: I remember that. Yeah. And it, but it would, it was so painstaking, and then it took a lot of the memory up. So it would like crash with like, when I would try to do Windows Mail, like, you know, and send an email, it would just, it was so slow. It would crash a lot. Like there wasn't that much I could do with it. I could go through some file folders, and I could slowly send emails. But yeah, it was the, you know, what was great was when they started to put in like the iPhone iOS kind of mirrored the Mac, and you were able to
3: full
2: get like
3: featured,
2: and that was big. That's probably a huge one there.
3: And coming up with the gesture system that everybody else has used, because you've seen everybody uses different gestures, but everybody that uses it, that makes a touchscreen interface, uses that type of gesture to make their system work. From like Amazon Voice View for the Kindle, or TalkBack.
2: Yeah.
3: I think TalkBack came maybe in 2011, 2010, something like that.
2: Around that, I want to say, was it on? It was around Ice Cream or Jelly Bean. They used to name their OS systems after.
3: I remember
2: Kit Kat and all that.
3: Like Jelly Bean was the one that would like be recognizable to people today. Like if you went back and used a Jelly Bean, because it was like four something, and I think it had the same like the gestures. Where before you were, there was a lot of those slide out keyboard phones, and there was a lot of like keyboard navigation and that kind of thing.
2: Oh my gosh, I forgot about those
3: early Androids.
2: The little keypad would pop out keyboard with the tiny buttons for your thumbs.
3: Yeah.
2: People were talking about carpal tunnel from their thumbs, like on the Blackberries and all that. Yeah. People that were addicted to them. So, So screen readers, yes. And then the free screen reader, definitely yes.
3: And magnification, I would say. I just personally, and even like video magnifiers, I'm not sure when those came out. I used them more when I was younger than I do now. My vision's not. I was definitely always the kind of person that like struggle. I could use a screen magnifier, but it was a lot more taxing than using speech. So I always kind of gravitated towards speech. But I know a lot of people that every time I see like a jump in that technology where I'm not personally using it, I'll see the updates. But then when I actually see one out in the wild or see someone using one and like the way the form factors have changed and like just that technology, like the handheld video magnifier, seeing the things people can do with those and how much like access that provides.
2: Yeah, I was blind. Lee Huffman was showing me the Jupiter, which the American Printing House for the Blind makes. And it was like when I compare that to the VTech system I had in like, I don't know, elementary, middle school, because I was low vision before I went total. It was enormous. Like those things were big and bulky. They had this big sort of like chrome frame and the little flat tray you'd put your book on and you go X, Y axis, like slide left, right. And I could never get it to like, there was a little things you could turn to lock it, but it was really hard to kind of keep it straight sometimes.
3: Oh, the little knobs. Yeah.
2: And then you would like lock it in place. Them. So that way you would only go up and down or left and right. So that way when you got a line, you would read the line. So it was still painstakingly slow for low vision. But it was cool when you could flip the contrast, which was good because I would get headache.
3: I would use the black on white. Or the,
2: Orange on black, I think, was mine.
3: And, when I was in elementary school, I had a Game Boy. And whenever I first got my Game Boy in like 8 years old or whatever, I could actually like in bright light, I could see the screen enough to like play games and stuff. And then as things got more complicated, my vision probably started going down without me realizing it. I would put the Game Boy on the CCTV tray and line up the screen. Yeah. And so those bright lights were keeping the screen well lit and I could read the text boxes so I could make more informed decisions and stuff. And that's how I would play my games. I remember playing Pokemon Gold version on my CCTV for
2: hours. That's a good life hack. Yeah. Well, compare that now to like the Jupiter. The Jupiter is like an iPad, but like a little stand and you can pivot it around and it has the camera, so you can also like see what your thermostat says or something like that. But it's just so much more compact and ergonomically friendly.
3: That's fantastic. Distance viewing.
2: As well. But just like reading your mail or things like that. Definitely for sure.
3: And just the miniaturization of that tech. Because I remember a friend having the Geordi distance viewer in high school. And he was showing me, we were at the NFB conference with AFB back in 06. And we were like up on the like viewing deck, looking out over the city, zooming in with the Geordi. But it was like you carried it in like a briefcase and it was massive. It was like way bigger than like a modern, even like a, just like the modern VR headsets are way smaller and more portable. This thing was like multiple pounds and like you had to hold it up to your face. It looked like
2: it was still easier than
3: medical equipment.
2: You couldn't haul a VTech CCT screen.
3: Yeah, it was still like
2: it was 40 pounds. Geordi for sure. Back on the blind and braille side, for non-low vision, did you ever have a braille and speak or a type and speak, the braille and speaks?
3: I had a BrailleLite 18, and then I had the QWERTY, the first QWERTY PacMate, which I think I still have. I still have the Braille display for it, and it'll still, like, you can still plug that PacMate Braille display into a PC, and it will still work, I think is pretty amazing. But I had the PacMate, and I had the BrailleLite. And I think I saw a Braille and Speak, which were significantly, like, thinner, because they didn't have to have all the Braille display, like, guts in them.
2: Yeah.
3: I imagine that would have been really sleek, especially when it came out in the 90s.
2: It had this little, I don't think it was real leather. It was probably vinyl, like a faux leather little case that you would Velcro in it. We could pop it in and throw it over your shoulder before messenger bags were cool. And you could carry it around. But that's what I would use for typing my stories because it had a modem, a little phone line jack on it as well, I remember. I'm having a flashback. I remember sending my stories in to like the little teletype thing in the newsroom was a phone number. And I could send it at like, 9600 baud, like some really slow rate where you could hear it like sending the signal. But yeah, oh man, that was a flashback.
3: Just that access to Braille typing, because you probably, we were talking to Perkins the other day, and just like, I know I learned how to type on a Perkins Brailler and was like fast and efficient at that before I even touched a computer keyboard. And having that, being able to immediately transition to something like that and be able to output your text in a readable, you know, sighted readable or like print form would have been huge.
2: It was like walking in heavy boots and then getting a pair of like, you know, fancy New Balance super light basketball shoes or something. You're walking around and you're like, oh, yeah, this is like, I'm floating. Yeah, because I mean, just the pressure on those Braille and Speaks to type it, like it was super easy to type.
3: And I remember the strap, yeah, having that strap over your shoulder like that, you could like kind of swing it around onto your chest and let it, and like use it standing up too, because of the way that case would just like fold open.
2: You could kind of just turn your hands at an angle and kind of doing it now.
3: Yeah, just like reach down and
2: type it against your, yeah, I had a nice desk that was called a belly when I was in college, so a little more portly back then. Yeah. All right, so the Braille and Speak. All right, so what do we got? We got AD, we've got audiobook, we've got the Kurzweil, we got screen reader.
3: We got a Braille display too.
2: A Braille display. We've got, that's five. We've got the,
3: and we talked about note takers as a category would be,
2: well, no care. Yeah, we'll put the Braille Speak in note taker. Yeah, accessible note taker, Braille note takers. Well, and then the evolution is just as significant with the free screen readers, and then the smartphone with screen reader, just as significant.
3: I would say the smartphone could almost be in its own category, just because of, I'm sure we've talked about it before, but like the way it centralized everything that you would always have a gadget for otherwise, like all the sensors and things that it had in it made it possible to add, just have an app for something versus making a whole device for like currency recognition or color recognition or OCR or any of that type of stuff. You could, or even just like, I always love my, one of my favorite things I had was my Victor Reader Stream, and the fact that my phone could be a Victor Reader Stream, maybe not as efficient, but
2: as a platform, the idea of the form factor, I guess we'd call it, that you could access these apps and even just access to information, like to go on a website and surf the newspaper for like the New York Times, it would take forever and there'd be ads and pop-ups and things, but on the app you could just boom, you're right in and you can immediately get news.
3: And I feel like there are a lot of inaccessible apps, but I feel like the number of apps that were accessible or mostly accessible enough out of the box seemed larger than the amount of like random software you would, like if you had like a very specific task and you like grabbed software for it, a lot of the times it wouldn't be accessible, but it felt like if you grabbed an app, there was a 50-50 or 60-40 chance it might, and that's just my perception, I guess, but
2: yeah,
3: the level of native accessibility seemed higher, and yeah, like there was stuff you download an app and you couldn't do anything. Couldn't even, VoiceOver wouldn't even pick up buttons, or it wasn't even labeled there. But
2: no,
3: it seemed like there was a lot more than were to some extent.
2: It definitely shined out in terms of those when something would be made accessible versus those that were not. That you would, I mean, it's almost like creating brand loyalty immediately, like because it's accessible. Now it's like, there's still stuff I kind of rely on today, because in 2010, when I got my first iPhone, there were the accessible apps, you know? So like sort of the sources I go to for news, you know, it's like, oh, I'll read them because they cared about me 16 years ago.
3: Yeah.
2: So if we're talking about the smartphone, although this is computer as well, I think we're up to like 8. The last two probably have to be in the past 10 years of just, like, I was thinking through what are the most impactful things. And when Facebook, Matt King, who's an engineer at Facebook and others at Facebook, sort of launched their auto image alt tagging on Facebook in, like, what was it, 2016, around that time?
3: Yeah, very major forerunners in that.
2: Yeah, like that was the first time that you had sort of You know, because that was where everybody was gravitating. Facebook was huge in 2016 in terms of there weren't many other, you know, maybe Instagram was just coming out around that time. I'm not sure when exactly Instagram came out, but that was it. And everybody was posting pictures and you, all your friends, you'd have no idea what they were. And suddenly you started to be like, oh, that's them on a beach. You know, that's them eating. You know, I don't know why everybody felt necessary to post pictures of their bacon and eggs for breakfast or what they had for breakfast, but that was a time and a place.
3: Yeah,
2: when people wanted to like show the world what we ate today.
3: And so, at least you would know it was good enough to like give you an idea of it wasn't a detailed description necessarily, but it was enough to, like you said, you would know all the, and you could like probably use context clues from there to figure out what's going on to some degree.
2: Yeah.
3: And it's just having that and releasing that basically for free to like basically as a gift to the
2: yeah,
3: I don't know if I want to order that, like, but like the fact that they were proactive about that, and kind of a, I feel like in the last 10 years or maybe more, there's been a lot more proactiveness on the part of companies to make their, they are deliberately going above and beyond for the blind and low vision community. And I always remember going to my first like disability in conference and seeing the enthusiasm there and how heartening that was.
2: Yeah.
3: And it feels like that was maybe part of the turning, I don't know if you'd call it the turning point for that, but it's definitely like the,
2: I guess the recognition began to come out. Like,
3: I mean, because kind of
2: there was nothing there, like that before Facebook did it. I mean, we had screen readers and stuff, but there was no Seeing AI app. There was no Be My AI. There was no, Ira was just coming out, but it wasn't, Ira wasn't set up for like reading your Facebook post. It was more for like, you know, where's the entrance to the building when I get out of the taxi or come off the subway. And yeah, it was, and it was at that time that the companies, I think, started to realize there's a value, right? And
3: the
2: and
3: fact that
2: like listening to us.
3: Yeah. Mm-hmm.
2: Yeah. Yeah.
3: Yeah. And just the, if you think about it, it's 15 years ago, maybe a little more, but like the fact that I can use any product from Apple or Google or Amazon or Microsoft, and there's a built-in free screen reader now in all those, all their products, they're like first party products. And then with, I can go to Facebook, I can go to Instagram is fully, it's one thing where I'm kind of behind. A lot of my family uses it, but when I get sent an Instagram post, Instagram is accessible. Like the picture site is accessible, which is,
2: I remember when I was on the FCC commission that I was on for years, the Disability Advisory Committee for the FCC, which was overseeing the CVAA that regulated all that stuff. Like they, when the CVAA was passed, the Communication Video Accessibility Act, in 2010, and then it took years to get regulations in place. And then when a regulation would kick in or the guidelines would kick in, they would give you a window. Like by this year, you had to have this ready. I remember it was maybe like 2016, 2017. The television, like anything that would play videos and would have like any of the apps, you know, had to have an accessible interface. So that's when you had like Samsung coming out with their voice guidance on their remotes, and TV started to get that stuff. And a petition came through for a request. They weren't trying to get out of it. They just needed more time for Honda. And I was like, Honda, you know, it's like, how is Honda? That's an automaker. Like, I don't drive cars. But then it dawned on me, like in the Honda Odyssey, apparently they have like, you know, the built-in video displays to like watch
3: on
2: Netflix
3: the back of the TV.
2: Like the TVs in the back of the van, and it was kind of cool. It's like, wow, even Honda like is thinking about us and trying to make sure their products are accessible. And you know, because I guess I'm a passenger that likes to, you know, watch Netflix while, you know, my partner would be driving long distances. I could be in the back watching, you know, Rick and Morty or something. No, it was, that was cool. And then refrigerators that would have them in it. Like they had to figure out, you know, how can we make it accessible?
3: The touchscreen,
2: And so the touchscreen definitely, not just on the mobile phone, but it's other integrations and other form factors and other uses.
3: And I think that people, like I said, kind of when we talked about like Apple pioneering in the way, a lot of those manufacturers are using Now they probably are running some kind of form of Android, so they can use like the built-in TalkBack and the like Android TV or something like that. But everybody used similar like gesture tech, I felt like, even in like a kiosk and like the types of things.
2: Yeah. It's nice though when folks come out of the gate with something accessible versus when those kiosks
3: versus adding it later. Yeah.
2: And they realize, oh, we didn't make this accessible. Like, I remember there was this restaurant that opened up and there was no counter. It was like kind of a falafel place, like quinoa and stuff.
3: Mm-hmm.
2: But they had since gone out of business, but it was all just kiosk. And you would go and you'd use the kiosk, and then people would work behind a wall making your food, and they would put in these old lockers, and then the locker would like light up or tell you whatever locker it was in. And that was totally accessible. And there was no one there.
3: So
2: like,
3: you would walk in and it'd be like,
2: yeah, it wasn't like, you know, I mean, some fast food restaurants, not to mention, you know, will have kiosks now, but at least
3: you can still talk to somebody.
2: I was at Times Square this weekend and I went to a place to get a breakfast sandwich, and like, I could at least find a human to help.
3: Yeah.
2: And, you know, so yeah, definitely touchscreen displays and things like that. So I'm guessing, you know, we're getting close to 2026 in our sort of historical timeline. What do we have?
3: Yeah, AI is probably I would say vision. We talked kind of about like image recognition as a category, and I would say kind of AI is in some ways an extension of that because of like really brought home. But even like I remember the Seeing AI image describer, and it would do like a quick description, kind of like the Facebook describing the scene.
2: Yeah.
3: But then you could do explore scene, and like if there was like I used Untapped. I don't know if people. I think I actually reviewed it in Access World once, but it's a site where you can like check your beers in that you try, your craft beer, and rate them and take pictures of them, like social media type of thing. And I would take pictures whenever I'd have a beer, and I could use Seeing AI to make sure I got the full glass in frame, and I could, and it would also like pick up the text on like the board in the back, like that had like all the beer list on it and that kind of stuff, and it would like I could drag my finger over in Seeing AI over to where that text actually was in the picture, and it would read it to me, and like it would describe my, like when I would touch the glass in the center of the frame, I could actually tell the dimensions of the glass because it would say beverage or something. And that was pretty amazing for 10 years
2: ago. The Seeing AI app, definitely in that sense. Because too, what happened after that was Apple and Google started to integrate that just naturally into their OS.
3: Oh yeah. I have it on now on my iPhone, and like scrolling social media, every picture it sees, and so many people when they quote something, they just do a screenshot.
2: Yeah.
3: And I have both the image recognition and voiceover says a picture of a social media post, and then reads the text to me, and so I can participate in social media where people are doing that.
2: And it's you know, where I hold my camera up and I can take selfies or I can take pictures, because it's like one face centered, two faces centered, a dog centered. You know, it's
3: tilt left, tilt right.
2: Yeah, it's amazing that it's I think that one's going to be enormous, but it's still even, we're just tapping the surface of really what's going to happen. Like, will we eventually have the real Geordie glasses that, like, you know, weren't just like magnification support, but really augmenting sight loss? Are we going to get to that point? Because we have the Meta Glass now, which has been, I think, enormous in the form factor, since the fact that you can put it on your head, you don't have to hold your phone out.
3: Yeah, it's a lot more like intuitive to capture things, and it's got such, I think the positioning of the cameras make sure you get a good clear
2: picture.
3: And the
2: new updates are really good at images. Yeah. When I ask what is this, it'll, you know,
3: recognize
2: a feature in accessibility where you can say, give me more detailed description for the blind and low vision users, and it does really well. Yeah. So all right, let's crank through this real quick then. We can maybe tag what's the ones that are, you know, who gets to the final rounds, let's say. We might not be able to call an actual winner today, but in terms of our own accessibility. So if we've got, we started off with audio description and talking books. Moved into the Kurzweil reader. We had the video magnifiers. We got the note takers, like the Braille and Speak. We got the screen reader. We got the mobile phone. Excuse me. We got a mobile phone, just like general mobile phone, right? The smartphone, we should say, just in its form factor use. But then the fact that they integrated in the the talking feature, the screen readers on smartphones. Mm-hmm. We have the launch, which came a few years before, the free screen reader. And then we've got AI, pretty much. We'll lump AI kind of together from the Facebook
3: image recognition
2: days, the AI days. Yeah, just image recognition. The use of AI to use our augment our sight, whether it's in a smart glass or on a device, you know. But the fact that there's something in our hand now or in our pocket that can communicate and translate the world to us. Which one of those you think would make it to a final round?
3: I would say screen readers as a whole, definitely, especially like the modern visual, like GUI screen readers.
2: I guess I remember, we looked at any of the last ones without the screen reader.
3: Yeah, that and the talking. Well, I read all the time. So that books for me have to be up there, both for like Kurzweil, and because that's how Bookshare, I remember getting access to Bookshare and how big of a deal that was, but also talking books, NLS, and just talking books in general. Mm-hmm.
2: But the book, the scanning was great, but without the screen reader,
3: and you Kurzweil wouldn't even be able to hear it. Yeah.
2: I feel like Kurzweil had its own built-in screen reader now that I think about it.
3: Yeah, speech synthesis and everything else.
2: Yeah, speech synthesis. Yeah. So that kind of predates even the days of like Jaws coming out and stuff. So the Kurzweil definitely is up there because the others kind of followed in their footsteps, right?
3: Mm-hmm.
2: So, and maybe the audiobook. I don't know. And here's a question, because are we talking about assistive technology that's just electronic? Because does that mean we have like Braille, the cane? I mean, there's other things too.
3: Mm-hmm. That, Perkins like, Braille or the
2: that are assistive. Is Braille considered a technology, or is a cane considered tech, or is it a mobility aid? Like I don't know.
3: I guess you could almost say. I mean, we talk about Louis Braille inventing Braille. Like it's a it kind of feels like a tech. It's
2: Although he was French. Sorry. I'm nervous about France in the World Cup now.
3: In the World Cup,
2: I know. They did actually. France, if we didn't win the Revolutionary, the War of Independence, until France really came in and helped us
3: out.
2: So I guess we got to give credit to both France for their own independence and the independence that Louis Braille bought. Oh, Louis probably in the finals, just like France.
3: I would think so. He'd have to be. And we talked about the money, like just the things you could put Braille on. Excuse me. Like the money brailler, where you could just like kind of stamp up, basically recognize the bill somehow, either have someone do it to help you or use some tech to do it. And then you can stamp it with the denomination. And then you don't have to check it every time. That's super. I know I still use, and it's a very simple piece of tech, but.
2: And Braille and environmental access space, right? The Braille on elevators. I remember when I went to Greece, there wasn't Braille on elevators, and it was a lot of going to every floor. And just being like, what floor is this?
3: Like Braille on room numbers and hotels, just being able to feel in like bathrooms. And like, I remember in school.
2: I was at the Vision Serve Alliance, and they had one of the rooms was like a completely wrong Braille number. And I just kind of
3: laughed. Oh, no.
2: I was on like floor 7, and it was like room 1123. I was like, even someone that can't read Braille could look and be like, why is every other room number in Braille much shorter than the extra characters? You just make 11 versus 7. So, yeah. But no, Braille.
3: It's kind of tough.
2: Yeah. Braille definitely has to be in the finals.
3: I would think that would consider like Braille displays. It's like note takers, because those are so useful, still are.
2: We wouldn't have like the Braille note takers without Braille. But I mean, you know, imagine if it was like these thermoform letters that you would feel A, B, C,
3: like
2: D. When you look at all the different things people were trying to create, alternative tactile reading methods for our community in the 1800s and early 1900s, it was all over the place. You know, even today you still get people coming to us every now and then with this great new idea to, you know, replace Braille. Good for
3: and
2: them.
3: It's just we've gone through that, and we're good.
2: Yeah, we're good, man. It's lasted for almost as long as independence has.
3: There's chapter that. It's not really Braille time, is more January, but there's that chapter on our website from that book where the guy goes through, I think he was actually there or around, it was like this was written in like the 50s, mm-hmm. and it went through that early 1900s initial like setting of grade 2 Braille, or like setting Braille as the standard, and like mm-hmm. how big of a fight that was.
2: Yeah.
3: And it, really push, like, how you kind of saw, like, from an advocate. I think it's just an interesting read from, like, an advocacy standpoint of, like, people, oh, this is the best thing for you, and now

0: This broadcast service is provided by Valley iRadio. The material being read is the copyright property of the publications being read. Access to this program is solely for persons who cannot read the original printed version due to a visual impairment or other disability. By continuing to listen, you confirm that you have such a condition.
1: Centuries, long before the United States.
2: That's true.
1: And it's that it was the concept that anything with a lens will in a video, you know. So, I mean, television cameras and film cameras, zoom, knowing how to zoom, you know, a zoom lens changing for all that. Well, listeners, let us know. Leave some comment in the thread here. We'd love to know what you think. Our final round in our bracket, I guess we've got Braille, Kurzweil. I've got Braille, Kurzweil, audiobooks, and I think you're right, screen reader. When the screen reader
2: I would agree with that.
1: And was more independent than just, you know, like a Kurzweil.
2: We wouldn't have things like image recognition and that type of stuff unless, and I'd be curious how similar the modern like AI image recognition systems are to OCR. I feel like it's a similar principle, but I'm not sure. That's my gut feeling though.
1: Yeah, it's kind of like they took an OCR and said, how can we adapt this through these AI tools? Yeah.
2: And I think
1: we'll see. Maybe next World Cup
2: we'll see what people
1: rise
2: think.
1: To the top.
2: Yeah.
1: Let's see what happens in four more years.
2: Yeah, that's true.
1: But 250 years of American history, it's definitely an accelerating ramp. It was slow at first, but exciting. So
2: not the last 4 years, would you say? 50 years?
1: Definitely the last 50 years, because that goes back into the 70s when, you know, Kurzweil, and then into the 80s with the, you know, the Mac and then screen readers and definitely the 50 years. So America, you're doing good this last 1/5, kicking it. And I guess we got to give a nod to France, although hopefully the U.S. will beat them if we end up in the World Cup. Yeah. Awesome. Well, Aaron, thanks, man. This was fun.
2: Yeah.
1: So top accessibility access tools in their 250 years of our history. Folks want to learn more about Access World, they can go to the magazine, the quarterly magazine that's online at afb.org/aw and read 26 years of back issues. Not 250 years of back issues. We're not as old as the country.
2: Not quite that.
1: Been around there. We have over 250 articles for sure. And then a few other extra thousand. So check those out. Be sure to like and subscribe to the podcast and share this if you get a chance and leave a comment like we said. So happy 4th of July, man. Happy Independence Day.
2: Same.
1: Yeah, cool. All right. Thanks, everybody. We'll talk to you in another week or so. Thanks for listening to Access World, a podcast on digital inclusion and accessibility. 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
4: Hi, I'm Linda. I will be reading an article from Woman's Day, April-May 2024 issue, How to Find Your Yay, Discover an Easy Daily Habit That Can Help You Approach Life with Lightness and Lightning Bolt Energy. Our editor-in-chief, Megan Murphy, divulges the secret in part two of our new Power Up program. When my dad was diagnosed with terminal pancreatic cancer, it was a gut punch. I had three small kids and a big high-stress job with a long commute, and I wasn't ready to lose my rock. I cried through dark spin classes and burst into tears in the shower and on solo car rides. I was barely holding it together, struggling just to get out of bed, watching Pop go through chemo and radiation, get sicker and eventually pass away, drain me like nothing ever had. It tested my usually sunny outlook and all the skills I share in my book, Your Fully Charged Life, that had previously helped me ride through hardships. One day I joined Pop for chemo and cuddled up to him in his giant vinyl recliner. And he told me not to be so negative. I've forgotten what I said to elicit that response. I only remember trying to be present, realistic, and accepting of the situation. I do remember his remark hitting me like a truck. I wasn't a negative person. That wasn't me. His comment helped me see that even

0: though the future looked bleak for him, and for me without him, there were still good things in the world and positivity to be found. Acceptance and optimism weren't mutually exclusive. I could live with what felt like a stabbing pain in my chest and still be okay, even when he died. After that day, I started a personal challenge called Operation Good Grief. Each day I forced myself to notice one thing that didn't stink. I was in such a bad place that this was the best I could muster. I would note the not-so-horrible thing, snap a photo, and post it on Instagram with the hashtag Operation Good Grief. It could be heart-shaped foam on a latte, daffodils blooming at the end of my walkway, a sweaty workout with friends, anything I forced myself to pause and appreciate. I kept up this simple daily habit for nearly 2 years, and it conditioned me to see and register the good in life almost automatically. Gradually, it came to feel as if there were more yays around, which cemented in me a deep and permanent sense of gratitude, and that sense of gratitude healed me and changed me forever. There's scientific reason my simple daily practice of finding the yay during a tough time rewired me for joy. I asked Emiliana Simon Thomas, PhD, the science director of the Greater Good Science Center at the University of California at Berkeley and the leader of its expanding gratitude project, to explain the research to me. She says, when you feel grateful for something or maintain an overall attitude of gratitude, the glucose and oxygen in your brain that might otherwise have fueled negative thought patterns instead get allocated toward pathways and regions that signal pleasure, which helps you feel happier and more alive. For all sorts of people, from healthcare workers at risk of burnout to recovering alcoholics to those just dealing with everyday challenges, gratitude is proven to increase well-being and happiness. Other research shows that gratitude has specific powers. It helps us manage stress better and increases our self-esteem. If you recognize and appreciate what you've been given in life, it sends your inner bully the message that you're worthy. We become kinder, more helpful, more generous people. That sets off a chain reaction that builds relationships and social support. Gratitude shuts down comparison. Being grateful for what you have creates a force field that protects you against energy-draining emotions like jealousy, envy, and resentment.
1: This program is intended for a print-impaired audience and is brought to you by Mind's Eye.
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Hello, everyone, and welcome back to the program. This edition covers the week of July 12, 2026. I hope everyone is doing well and enjoying the summer break. We've got lots of interesting stories for you this week, so let's get started. Our first story this week comes from the July 2026 issue of the Braille Monitor magazine, a publication of the National Federation of the Blind, and you can find them online at nfb.org. Eye Condition Twins, a Double-Edged Sword. This is written by Justin Salisbury. Sometimes blind people with the same eye condition will refer to themselves as twins in some way. The most common way that I seem to hear it is eye condition twins. In my experience, this is usually done in a positive, playful manner. I support the idea of blind people forming bonds with each other, but something about bonding over having the same eye condition has always seemed problematic to me, even when I could not quite put my finger on why. As I try to grapple with this concept, I hope the readers and listeners to the Braille Monitor will consider engaging in a conversation about the idea of eye condition twins and its drawbacks, as well as some of its benefits. I remember being newly blind as a sophomore in high school, and the process of looking for other people who shared the same medical conditions that caused my blindness. My top focus was figuring out how to succeed in the academic and social parts of school, and I was not interested in identifying with other blind people yet. I wanted to be remembered as the competitive student and athlete that I had been before that point, and grouping myself with other blind people seemed like an ineffective way to maintain that status. I would now discourage any other blind people from taking that attitude, but that is what I did at the time. During the summer, I attended some residential high school youth programs at a training center for the blind. In my first program, which aimed to help youth transition to adulthood, we had a series of classes on a daily schedule, including Braille, orientation and mobility, which did not necessarily include using a cane, individual counseling, group counseling, and a few other things. We did not have classmates in the individual counseling class because that was where the counselor would walk us through the stages of grief and loss to deal with our blindness. In the classes where we had classmates, we were paired with other students who had similar levels of functional vision so that we could discuss similar techniques to accomplish tasks, maximizing the use of our residual vision. I do not recommend this clustering strategy, but it happened. Whether or not the program designers intended this, I found that I ended up bonding more with the students who had similar levels of residual vision, and I bonded less with the ones who did not. This was partly facilitated by the clustering of classmates, but I suspect that I would have taken this approach anyway, since I felt like my level of residual vision was such an important and defining feature of my own life that I wish that my training program had known better than to follow the same beliefs about blindness that I had as a newly blind teenager, but we cannot go back in time. I noticed that some of the other students who shared the same eye conditions seemed to bond over that eye condition, and I think it was in that summer program that I first heard blind people referring to themselves as twins. At some level, I think this comes from the early conversations that we have with the eye doctors, who tell us that we are blind or going blind. Eye doctors have a tendency to tell people that they have a rare eye condition, which is true when we are compared to the general population of the country or world. But once you get into the blind community, some of those eye conditions are quite common. For example, I have heard people start off by saying that they have this super rare eye condition, eventually naming it as retinitis pigmentosa, only to find that about 40% of the people in the room share that eye condition. I remember seeing those other blind kids finding their twins and feeling a bit left out when I didn't have a twin myself. Consider a conversation like this. Person 1. Oh my gosh, you have Stargardt's? Person 2. Yes, I do.
Back to person one. Wow, that's so cool. I have Stargardt's too. We're twins. I've never met anyone else like me. And finally, person two. Me neither. It's so nice to finally find another person who understands me. It took until I was in college to finally meet anyone with the same eye condition as me, and become aware that this was the case. But then that person still did not have a similar amount of functional vision as I did. That still did not seem to count as a twin. I think that I was a graduate student at Louisiana Tech University in my master's degree program to become a cane travel instructor. Before I finally met another person who could be my eye condition twin. By that point, I had stopped caring about the search. There were way too many other ways to bond with other blind people to worry about finding my eye condition twin. Here are a few of those other bonding strategies and examples of why I believe the twin approach can be problematic. If we wait until we find someone with our exact same eye condition to trust that another blind person might share similar experience with us, we might miss out on the opportunity to bond with a whole lot of blind people who could have much to offer us. One of the biggest ways that I started bonding with other blind people was through student division programming and scholarship programs at the state and national levels of the National Federation of the Blind. One of the biggest factors that helped us bond was shared academic or career interests. If I had waited to trust someone until I found someone with exactly my eye condition, I would have waited far too long. The majority of the problems that we face as blind people are not automatic consequences of blindness. Instead, they are consequences of living in a society that is designed based on sightedness. In our society, the dominant group whose needs and ways are prioritized are the sighted people. The people who fall outside that group share a common experience of our needs being treated as if they exist only in the margins. The margins have been set in ways that create a barrier that keeps blind people on the outside. As we work collectively and individually to get past those barriers, we learn things and make progress in ways that benefit everyone else who is kept in the margins like we were. Everyone who shares this common experience of marginalizations can work together as one blind community to make the world more welcoming for us. This is not to say that focusing on our medical conditions is never appropriate. I can easily imagine circumstances in which our medical conditions may lead to certain kinds of barriers that we may face that other blind people do not. For example, some eye conditions cause extreme sensitivity to bright lights, leading people to wear dark sunglasses or hats to minimize discomfort. Some people in our society look down upon those who wear hats or sunglasses. When they have influence over spaces, they may work to set rules, customs, or norms that make people wearing hats or sunglasses unwelcome. People who navigate this barrier may share kinship over shared experiences and be able to support each other in many ways. This is a way that specific ableist societal forces can corral together people with a specific medical condition. While our level or quality of eyesight should not matter and does not make us any less of a blind person, it can relate to specific kinds of ableist microaggressions that we face. At the time of writing, and for the past 21 years, I have had a significant amount of residual vision, with pretty good acuity but a narrow visual field. Some people call this tunnel vision. I often find that sighted people think that I am faking being blind because I am making good eye contact or reading the sign of a big box store from across a parking lot. If they do not think that I am faking blindness, they may assume that I can see more than I can and expect me to access visual information that I am not receiving. For example, they may try to hand me a printed form that I am supposed to complete visually with a pen, which I cannot do. A legislator may walk by me in the hallway and think I am not rude for not acknowledging them, when I never even knew that they were there, only to find me in their office minutes later, looking them in the eye and asking for their support on a bill.
If they are less willing to support that bill because of what they assumed I saw in the hallway, we all suffer. People with no light perception do not experience these same microaggressions in the exact same way. Different groups within the blind community receive their own special casserole of microaggressions, but it is also essential that we work together to combat all forms of ableism against the blind, even if we personally are not part of that subgroup. Nonetheless, there is a way that these shared experiences with special forms of ableism can create some kinship among those smaller groups. Our eye-conditioned twins may belong to the same smaller group as we do. Overall, I believe that the idea of eye-conditioned twins can be productive in some short-term ways. But I suspect that each blind person needs to progress to a point where we no longer feel emotionally invested in it. Dr. Jernigan gave us a model of the three stages of independence. Fear and insecurity, or FI, rebellious independence, RI, and normal independence, NI. In the early stage of fear and insecurity, the idea of eye-conditioned twins may lead us to feel comfort and acceptance at a time when we may find it difficult to feel comfort and acceptance from other sources. Finding a twin may create a bridge to help us get connected with a broader blind community and perhaps a local chapter of the National Federation of the Blind. Our twin might get us in the door. If someone learns that I am their eye-conditioned twin and feels a sense of safety, comfort, or understanding with me because of it, I would probably try to treat that as a good thing and help introduce them to additional blind friends and spaces that may help broaden their comfort zone. Eventually, when we get to normal independence, I suspect that we no longer feel the unique kind of emptiness that can only be filled by an eye-conditioned twin. In the phrase of normal independence, the eye-conditioned twin is no longer so important to us, but we may be able to be a bridge for others who think of us that way. Sometimes blind people become blind or became blind because of some other medical condition, where blindness is just one consequence. For example, diabetes causes many effects, and blindness can be one of them. In the National Federation of the Blind, we have a division for blind people who also have diabetes, and I think this is a good thing. For a blind person who has diabetes, connecting with other people who have diabetes can lead to sharing tips and strategies for how to manage diabetes as a blind person, such as by using talking glucometers and learning adaptive techniques as blind people with the complicating factor of diabetes. For example, I have heard blind diabetics share strategies for dealing with neuropathy in their hands while learning to read Braille or increasing their reading speed. These are great things, and these other intersecting medical conditions are not the type of twins that I am proposing that we should perhaps consider problematic. When I think about the ways that I intentionally bond with other blind people, I think it should not be centered around my eye condition. I am much more complex than my eye condition, and my eye condition is a relatively insignificant part of who I am. My identity as a blind person is, by contrast, a significant part of who I am. My eye condition and my identity as a blind person are two very different things. If we think that we can fit in or belong once we find someone who shares our eye condition, then we also reinforce an idea for ourselves that when we are in places where nobody shares our eye condition, we do not belong. This means that in most spaces in this world, we will not belong. That can be a dangerous downside to settling into the sense of comfort based on our shared eye conditions. In the National Federation of the Blind, we consistently reject the notion that the most important part of blindness is a medical condition. Instead, the marginalization of blind people in society and how we deal with that marginalization are much more important. If a newly blind person is willing to connect with me because I share their eye condition, I'm happy to connect with them. I simply never make my eye condition the pitch for why anyone should trust me or bond with me.
I do not want to reinforce the common ableist idea that a person's eye condition is a central part of who they are. We continue with this week's edition of the Blindness and Disability NewsHour with a look at NLS Music Notes from the National Library Service for the Blind and Physically Handicapped, which is a service of the Library of Congress. You can find them at blogs.loc.gov. And this week's blog post was actually posted on July 9th. It's written by Lindsay Conway, American Composers and Musicians from A to Z. And this week we'll look at part one of the letter S and Undine Smith Moore. Undine Smith Moore was born in 1904 in the small town of Jarrett, Virginia. She was the granddaughter of emancipated slaves who had labored on small farms in the Tidewater region. Her parents, James and Hardy, were eager to give their children more opportunities and so moved the family to the nearby city of Petersburg, just south of Richmond. Of her childhood, Undine recalled community singing at the Baptist church her family attended, and said that, quote, above all else, music reigned, unquote, according to Helen Walker Hill's From Spirituals to Symphonies, African-American Women Composers and Their Music. Her father's job with the Norfolk and Western Railroad enabled the family to purchase an upright piano, as well as lessons for Undine with the local alumna of Fisk University, who later encouraged her pupil to attend Fisk. A scholarship provided by the Juilliard School, the first such scholarship in that school's history, allowed Undine to attend Fisk University in Nashville, Tennessee. Fisk University is, of course, home to the Fisk Jubilee Singers, who introduced concert arrangements of African-American spirituals to music halls throughout North America and Europe, beginning in the 1870s, to raise funds for their school. At Fisk, Undine thrived and composed works for the Fisk Chorus. She graduated with honors in piano, music theory, and music history in 1926. But Undine also had a passion for teaching. Rather than pursue graduate studies at Juilliard, she returned in 1927 to her hometown and became an instructor at Virginia State University in Petersburg, where she taught piano, counterpoint, and music theory. She also taught at public schools in the area and often wrote music for the students out of necessity, since the schools could not afford to purchase sheet music. Undine came to relish the art of teaching and said that she considered herself a teacher who composes rather than a composer who teaches. She commuted to New York from 1929 to 1931 in order to earn an M.A. and professional diploma in music from Columbia University Teachers College. She had a teaching residence at colleges in Minnesota and also traveled to give lectures on black composers. At Virginia State, she co-founded the Black Music Center in 1969 and remained on the faculty until 1972, serving as teacher and mentor for generations of musicians, including operatic soprano Camilla Williams and pianist Dr. Billy Taylor, who in turn became a renowned jazz educator. Undine began composing more in the 1950s, studying composition from 1952 to 1953 at the Manhattan School of Music, and regularly attending composition workshops at the Eastman School of Music. Her earliest compositions had been in the vein of European Romanticism. But in the 1950s, a marked change occurred. Undine began to collect and notate spiritual melodies from members of her community in Southside, Virginia, recognizing their unique qualities and value. According to the 1976 article in the Choral Journal, Undine said, quote, "After completing a master's degree, it suddenly dawned on me that the songs my mother sang while cooking dinner, the melodies my father hummed after work, moved me very deeply. It was those spirituals which I wanted first to arrange for chorus. In making these arrangements, my aim was not to make something better than what was sung. I thought them to be so beautiful, I wanted to have them experienced in a variety of ways, by concertgoers, soloists, and by instrumental groups."
When asked what characterized her music as, quote, uniquely black, unquote, Undine replied in a 1986 interview for the journal Helicon 9, quote, musically, it's rhythms, its choice of scale structures, its use of call and response, its general use of contrapuntal devices, since the black musics of my early experiences were emphatically not homophobic, the choice of timbres, melody as influenced by rhythms, timbres, scalar structure. When the harmony is non-tertian, it is apt to use the fourths and fifths so often sung by black people in the churches of my youth. The deliberate use of striking climax with almost unrestrained fullness, unquote. Undine is credited with more than 100 compositions, although only 26 were published during her lifetime. The majority of her oeuvre is choral music, but also includes works for solo voice, piano, and chamber ensembles. Her choral works range from arrangements of spirituals to large-scale multi-movement works calling for soloist, chorus, and orchestra. In 1981, Undine's Scenes from the Life of a Martyr premiered at Carnegie Hall and was nominated for a Pulitzer Prize. The work is a 16-part oratorio for narrator, soloist, chorus, and orchestra that reflects on the life of Dr. Martin Luther King, Jr. Undine received many honors during her life, including the following: National Association of Negro Musicians Distinguished Achievement Award in 1975, Virginia Music Laureate in 1977, Virginia Governor's Award in the Arts in 1985, and an honorary doctorate degree from Indiana University in 1976. Equally important, however, is that her work endures to this day in performances by choirs in communities, churches, and educational settings. Regarding the inspiration that lay at the heart of her music, Undine reflected in the 1986 interview, quote, philosophically, in retrospect, it seems I have often been concerned with aspiration, the emotional intensity associated with the life of black people as expressed in the various rites of the church and black life in general, the capacity and desire for abundant, full expression as one might anticipate or expect from an oppressed people determined to survive, unquote. Undine Smith Moore, who came to be known as the Dean of Black Women Composers, passed away in Petersburg, Virginia in 1989. The NLS Music Selection section invites you to explore the life and legacy of this American composer by checking out the following books from our collection. To borrow any of the materials mentioned in this post, you may access Bard or contact the music section by phone at 1-800-424-8567, option 2, or email nlsm@loc.gov. And first, we have a group of talking books: The Fisk Jubilee Singers, the Gold and Blue Album, found at call sign DBM03656. Joshua Fit the Battle, Bill Brown teaches an early advanced piano arrangement by ear without the use of music notation. And this is at BRM03956. Singing in the African American Tradition, DBM01528. Next is Tapestry of the Times, Episode 30, Sounds Like Heaven, DBM04043. Wade in the Water, Volume 1, African American Spirituals, The Concert Tradition, at DBM03768. And Wade in the Water, Volume 2, African American Congregational Singing, at DBM03769. And we also have the following selections of Braille music available. First, from H.T. Burley, The Spirituals of Harry T. Burley for High Voice, Line by Line and Bar over Bar formats at BRM28522. Swing Low, Sweet Chariot, a Negro Spiritual, arranged by for solo voice by H.T. 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From William L. Dawson,
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From Jester Hairston, You Better Mind, a spiritual for SATB Chorus in BRM 26432. From Hall Johnson, Ain't Got Time to Die for chorus of unaccompanied mixed voices and tenor solo. Open and short score at BRM 29477. Tenor Chorus Parts, a book on of spirituals for mixed voices in, for tenor chorus part only, includes arrangements by William L. Dawson and Jester Hairston, among others, BRM 36310. And finally, a few items in large print music, 30 Negro Spirituals Arranged for Voice and Piano by Hall Johnson at LPM 00155. From Ann Key Simpson, Follow Me, The Life and Music of R. Nathaniel Dett at LPM 00627. And finally, Spiritual Songs, Unaccompanied Melodies with Chord Symbols at LPM 00343. For our next story on this week's program, we pay a visit to Blind New World, a blog site operated by the Perkins School for the Blind, and you can find them online at blindnewworld.org. Accessible art, crafting beautiful things that are meant to be touched. At Sofil Studio in Iran, accessibility and inclusion are ingrained in the art. Each piece is created to be touched, shared, and appreciated. At Sofil Studio, and Sofil is spelled S-O-F-E-E-L, we believe that art should be touched as much as it is seen. Our brand's message is simple, yet deeply meaningful. Art should be inclusive. For the first time in Iran, we integrated Braille into handmade ceramic products, transforming all types of ceramics, from everyday tableware to decorative pieces, into a language of inclusion. Our goal is twofold. On one hand, to make art and design accessible for blind and visually impaired people, and on the other, to raise awareness and empathy toward people with visual disabilities in society. In our pottery workshops with blind and visually impaired participants, as well as other socially vulnerable groups, we aim to make every workshop more than just an art class. It's a shared experience of learning, resilience, and creation. In our latest collection, called Braille Art, we translate famous paintings such as The Scream by Edvard Munch into tactile ceramic artworks. Each piece carries colors and forms for sighted people and tactile lines that convey the essence of the artwork for blind audiences. The sighted see, the blind feel, and both experience the beauty in their own way. The project is not only about creating products, it's about building art that is inclusive, touchable, and alive for everyone. And the author, Marjan Hesari, is a ceramic artist and founder of Sofil Studio, an accessible art brand based in Iran that integrates Braille and tactile elements into ceramics to connect the worlds of the sighted and the blind. Her work empowers blind and visually impaired people and encourages inclusion through creative workshops and social design. And you can follow Marjan Hesari on Instagram and YouTube. And if you have just joined us, you are listening to the Blindness and Disability News Hour from Mind's Eye Radio in Belleville, Illinois. This program covers the week of July 12th, 2026. Thanks for joining us, and now back to the program. Let's start off the second half of this week's program with a visit to Jeffrey's Soapbox.
my experience as a blind person with Good Maps Indoor Navigation. This is published on June 27th, and it was written by Jeffrey Stark. Over the past couple of years, I've had the chance to use Good Maps in several venues, and I want to share what the experience has been like. I first used it at the CSUN Assistive Technology Conference in California, and since then I've used it at three locations in Ottawa, Ontario, Canada: the Rideau Centre Mall, the Ottawa Via Rail Station, and the offices of the Accessibility, Accommodation, and Adaptive Computer Technology Program, or AAACT, where I work. Let me start by saying that I have a good wayfinding knowledge, caning experience, and travel experience, that having a tool like this changes the experience of entering an unfamiliar building in a way that is hard to overstate if you haven't been the person who doesn't see and finds themselves in that situation. So, what is Good Maps? Good Maps is an indoor navigation app. The easiest way to think about it is as the indoor equivalent of GPS navigation that you already use on your phone outside. Outdoors, your phone figures out where you are using a combination of GPS, Wi-Fi, Bluetooth, compass, and cell tower triangulation. When indoors, a number of these technologies do not work reliably. For example, there is no way for your phone to accurately know what floor of a building you're on. Good Maps solves this by using a previously created map of the building. The building is scanned in advance using LiDAR, which produces a detailed three-dimensional map of the interior space. When you use the app, your phone's camera looks at the space around you and compares what it sees to that pre-existing map to figure out your position. The key thing here is that the mapping is done once in advance, and there are no physical Bluetooth beacons or other hardware that need to be installed and maintained in the building. Once a venue is mapped, it's mapped, and you just open the app and use it. The app then provides you with turn-by-turn directions to destinations within the building, information about points of interest around you, and details about your surroundings. So, why would someone who is blind want this in the first place? Let me start with the thing that might not be obvious if you're sighted. For a person who is blind, going to a new building isn't just a matter of walking in and figuring it out as you go. It often involves planning in advance, researching, note-taking, sometimes arranging for someone to meet you, coordinating assistance, and building your schedule around when and where that help will be available. If you're traveling, you call ahead to arrange support at the station. If you're going to a mall, you either go with someone or you accept that you'll be doing a lot of asking strangers and hoping for the best. All of that takes time, takes energy, and creates a background level of anxiety that sighted people simply don't experience. You're always dependent on someone else being available, being willing, and actually knowing where the thing you need is. Even when the help is there, you're on their schedule, not yours. This is what Good Maps changes. It lets you walk into a mapped building and find your own way to the washroom, the check-in counter, the lounge, the boardroom, or the store where you've been looking for without arranging anything in advance and without needing to find a person to ask. Yes, there are sometimes people around you can ask for help, but it's less stressful, less anxiety-causing, and less time-consuming to be able to do it myself and to have a backup for where there is simply no one around. Because there will be times when there is no one around. Consider travel as the example where this matters most. You can arrange assistance at a train station, and the assistance is usually good. You still have to find and navigate the route to the check-in counter, and after that they will escort you through the station. Now, what often happens is that someone walks you to a waiting area and then goes off to help the next person. Now you're sitting. If you want a coffee, or the washroom, or the check-in counter, or the lounge, everyone has disappeared and you're on your own. Having an app that can tell you where the washroom is and get you there turns that stressful wait into a normal one.
Consider a new workplace. Visitors coming to an unfamiliar office for a meeting don't want to be the person who can't find the boardroom, or who has to ask where the bathroom is three times. Good Maps lets them learn the key spots on their own without arranging for someone to walk them through. This is also relevant to my own situation. My team moved to new offices, and the building was all new to all of us. I had people walk me around the location, and eventually, after a month or two, I developed a mental map of the areas that I went to very regularly. We had a research project to put Good Maps at our new location. We were the first place in Ottawa to implement it, and I can't tell you how useful I found it. I now have a full working mental map of the floor, so Good Maps help me learn the layout. These days, I mostly know my own floor, and I don't need the app for day-to-day getting around, but I still use it occasionally when I need to find one of these smaller boardrooms or places that I don't go regularly. Then there's shopping and when visiting a large unfamiliar mall. Aside from travel, as someone who is blind, this is probably one of the most stressful things to do. You don't really know the layout and stores upon stores on multiple levels. A mall is a place where asking for help is unreliable. You can ask a clerk where a specific store is, but if they don't know or they give you directions that assume that you can see the orange sign eight stores down, you're stuck. Good Maps knows where the stores are because the mall is mapped, and it will route you to the one you searched for. It also lets you stop and look around, meaning you can ask the app to list what's near you, so you can make a decision instead of wandering. So, here's a few examples of my personal experience. First, at the CSUN conference. I first used Good Maps at the CSUN Assistive Technology Conference in California a couple of years ago, and it was a great introduction to the technology. The conference venue was mapped, including the exhibit hall, which meant that I could actively navigate the rows of booths and find specific exhibitors on my own, rather than being led around or guessing. If you've ever been to CSUN, you know the exhibit hall is a large open space packed with booths. And for a person who's blind, that's normally a lot of asking and a lot of wandering. What really stood out for me was that the conference venue is full of routes that aren't straight lines. The route from the hotel to the conference area, for example, is a curved arc rather than a simple straight route. Good Maps handled this without issue, which was the moment I realized that this wasn't just a novelty, but a genuinely useful tool. Following a curved path with turn-by-turn directions that update as you walk is the kind of thing that's trivial with sight and genuinely difficult without it, and the app did it well. It meant I wasn't one of the people who are blind at the conference who needed help to get back en route when they're traveling across the lobby and down to the conference. Next, let's go to work, the AAACT offices. At work, over the years, we have had many different wayfinding solutions installed in order to do real-world testing with people with disabilities. Over the years, we've all had the Bluetooth beacon systems and many other solutions set up to try to address common indoor wayfinding and navigation issues. The AAACT offices are a working office environment with boardrooms, cubicles, kitchens, washrooms, and the usual layout you'd expect. We moved buildings a couple of years ago. The building was new to us when we moved in. While traditional orientation and mobility training and non-technical techniques allowed me basic navigation, it was really when we installed Good Maps that got me to the point where I felt comfortable and got oriented. As I mentioned, I mostly know the layout of my own floor now, and I don't need the app for regular getting around, but it's still useful for finding the smaller boardrooms or places that I don't visit often. Where I see this being most valuable is for visitors. Someone coming to the office for a meeting, whether they're blind or not, can use Good Maps to find their way to the sign-in counter, right boardroom, the washroom, the kitchen, or wherever they need to go without having to arrange for someone to meet them and walk them there. That's less stressful for the visitor and less disruptive for the people who work there.
The freedom of the basic act of not being able or being able to get up during an all-day meeting and walk out to the washroom without disrupting the meeting or asking someone to help you find the washroom you've never been to before independently can't be emphasized enough. The current trend in our industry is unassigned seating in most of the workplaces our clients work in. In those scenarios where someone has to find a work point in a sea of work points, good maps would be exceedingly important in allowing someone who is blind in finding their desk and other people's desks. Next, let's visit the Ottawa Via Rail train station. I also used good maps at the Ottawa Via Rail station. The station is relatively small, which makes it a useful place to test the technology in a transit context, but also means it isn't the most demanding test of what the app can do. That said, the same advantages applied. Being able to find the check-in counter, the washroom, or the lounge on my own rather than waiting for arranged assistance made the experience of traveling through the station noticeably less stressful. It's less about the size of the station and more about not being deposited in a waiting area and then left there with no options. If I'm being honest, the venue I really want to see mapped is Toronto Union Station. Union Station is one of the busiest transit hubs in North America, with over 300,000 people passing through it daily. And it's connected to the PATH, which is a 30-plus kilometer underground pedestrian network linking more than 75 buildings and over 1,200 shops and services. The PATH is, according to Guinness World Records, the largest underground shopping complex in the world. For a person who is blind, that's the kind of environment where indoor navigation would be genuinely transformative, if not just convenient. You could arrive at Union Station by train, navigate to your platform or the lounge, then head into the PATH to find a specific restaurant or shop, all without arranging assistance or hoping you find someone to ask. The Ottawa station proves the concept works as in a transit context. Union Station is where it would be proved it works at scale. Our final place to visit with good maps is the Rideau Centre Mall. The Rideau Centre is the most fun of the Ottawa venues. A mall is a place where you actually want to be able to be flexible, to wander and stop when something interests you, or for a person who is blind that's normally logistically awkward. With good maps, I could be rigid if I wanted one specific store and nothing else, or I could drift and just check what was around me at any given moment. The ability to stop, pull up the list of nearby points of interest, and make an informed choice about whether to detour for a coffee or keep going is the indoor equivalent of glancing around, and I can't overstate how useful this is when your alternative is wandering and hoping. So, what worked? The core technology works. It placed me accurately. The directions were clear. The points of interest were comprehensive, and all across all the venues I used it in, the maps were complete enough to be genuinely useful. The biggest change for me was psychological. It was less stressed, and because I was less stressed, I could actually be more flexible in what I did. Independence doesn't just mean doing things yourself. It means feeling relaxed enough to enjoy doing them. People who are sighted have all kinds of visual supports when they are at a location, from signs to visual maps and from information kiosks to color-coded route markers. Someone who is blind is excluded from all this information. Good Maps is part of the puzzle in terms of removing this barrier for someone who is blind. The feature I keep coming back to is the ability to stop and look around. Stand still, pull up the list of nearby points of interest, and make an informed decision. That's the indoor equivalent of glancing around, and for a blind person, it's quietly a big deal. What hasn't worked? My main complaint isn't really about the app itself. It's about some of the physical necessities of using it. Good Maps uses your phone's camera for positioning, which means you need to hold your phone up in front of you with the camera facing outward. I understand why this is necessary, and I don't see an alternative on the phone. But I find holding my phone out in front of me for an extended walk unnaturally and cognitively distracting.
I'm splitting my attention between listening to the directions and worrying that I'm about to walk my phone into a door frame, a person, or a glass display case. And the phone is the expensive thing I really don't want to break. I also noticed a couple of bad habits in myself. When walking, I often want to move my hand just to follow my usual walking gait, and I couldn't do this while holding the phone out in front of me. Also, when the app tells me to turn, I keep wanting to turn the phone rather than my body, which of course throws off the heading and the accuracy. I assume these issues might go away with regular use. Also, having to hold the phone doesn't leave my hand free to touch things while navigating, which might create issues for some. I will say that I could wear my phone on a lanyard or put the camera in my pocket with the phone facing outwards, but these really aren't an ideal solution. And for me, because I'm often wearing a winter jacket half the year, the pocket approach doesn't work. And I can't wear things around my neck for extended periods without feeling pain. So that's not an option either. This year, Good Maps announced that they will at some future point have smart glasses integration, and this will remove my biggest complaint by freeing up my hands and aligning with my head and the direction I am facing, which to me would be more intuitive. We will have to see if this functionality delivers, but I am extremely hopeful. Also, the Android side had some rough edges. I used Good Maps on Galaxy S series phones and on a OnePlus 15. These are all flagship Android phones. I'm not going to pretend that I did a full iOS versus Android comparison, but on my Android devices, there were moments when the experience wasn't as polished as I'd want, and the camera-based positioning occasionally took longer or was less sure of itself than I expected. Useful, but with friction. At work, I've seen the same with other folk with Android devices. I also ran into some issues with my OnePlus and the latest version of the app that I had never seen before around accuracy. And what about the social side? I had two completely opposite reactions to walking around with my phone held up in front of me, and they were entirely driven by where I was. At CSUN, everyone was trying to keep helping me. Every few minutes, someone would offer to guide me or ask if I was lost or want to talk about what I was doing or about the app. The irony is that the densest concentration of people who should understand that I was navigating independently kept trying to stop me from navigating independently. Out in the wild at the Ottawa venues, nobody batted an eye. No one offered to help. No one stared. No one tried to engage me about it. I much preferred the wild. I suspect the difference was context, but it's worth knowing that the form factor of holding your phone up in front of your face communicates something to strangers, and at CSUN, that something was apparently curiosity, or maybe it was that people felt safe to act on their curiosity. On a positive, they had the awareness not to act beyond asking if they could help, which is a huge positive. Because I can't tell you the number of times that people act without asking to override the agency of people who are blind out in the wild, normally. However, in the end, having the phone up in front of me was more of an issue for me than it was for others. Good Maps is not a panacea. Good Maps is part of the puzzle, not the only part of what is needed. You still need good travel skills, caning skills, and guide dog skills, troubleshooting skills, and situational awareness as a person who is blind in order to navigate a venue, and Good Maps is not a replacement for this. Also, Good Maps is a very, very useful solution, but also implementing an accessible environment for someone else who is blind requires a multi-tier approach and with a mix of low-tech, mid-tech, and high-tech solutions. You still need accessible signage, tactile markers, and other low-tech fallbacks. The whole venue needs to be scanned, and not just part of the venue. This point is particularly important in shopping centers and travel destinations like rail and subway stations. For example, at Rideau Center Mall, the inside of stores isn't mapped,
so you can get to the entrance of a small store but not get to the front counter of the store. This last few steps leaves you a little in the dark at the end. Could easily be fixed by mapping the kiosks and stores in the mall. There is also no easy way to get assistance if something goes wrong. It would be relatively easy to fix this by having the app contain the numbers in clickable form for getting help in the overall venue and for the destinations in that venue. So, some final overall thoughts. The bottom line is that I feel more empowered, independent, and supported at the venues where Good Maps has been installed, to the point where I significantly notice the stress levels and difference when visiting venues that don't have Good Maps, which at this point is most of the places I visit. I also haven't talked about the many benefits to people with other types of disabilities and able-bodied travelers. There are many benefits to having a solution like this at a venue for those small groups, too. At some point, I may do a part two and cover future developments, smart glass integration when it comes, and maybe the benefits to people other than people who are blind. On the other hand, the phone is what makes Good Maps work, and it's also the bottleneck. Everything I don't love about the experience, the holding, the tendency to turn the phone instead of my body, the social signal it all sends, all of it comes from the fact that I'm navigating with a flat rectangle held at my chest height. I'm really looking forward to smart glasses integration, because if the camera

0: This broadcast service is provided by Valley iRadio. The material being read is the copyright property of the publications being read. Access to this program is solely for persons who cannot read the original printed version due to a visual impairment or other disability. By continuing to listen, you confirm that you have such a condition.
1: Six, to share advice on how they plan and adapt when traveling. Their tips included researching services, tools, and other accommodations that may be provided for people with vision loss, bringing the devices and equipment you need, and considering identification options, navigating unfamiliar places, and more. And here are some top ideas from this conversation and from other Hadley travelers. Tip number one, research vision loss accommodations before you book. Planning is always a good idea, and by searching online or making a few phone calls ahead of time, you can check with your airline and airport, your train station or cruise line, and your hotel or other destinations to find out what accommodations they offer. Number two, request accessibility assistance early. It's always best to make your accessibility requirements in advance, such as guided assistance or large print information, so the company can have what you need when you need it. Our vision loss experts noted that some places require 48 or 72 hours notice or more. Number three, be ready to ask for help. Sometimes you have a personal guide to help you out, but Hadley members agree that sometimes you'll need to speak up and even ask strangers for assistance. Be prepared to self-advocate and recognize that most people want to help. Number four, pack essential vision tools in your carry-on. Checked baggage can get lost or delayed, so it's best to keep certain things close at hand. With vision loss, this might include medications, magnifiers, tech devices, or an extra folding cane. Number five, carry ID that supports your accessibility needs. Identification that notes your vision impairment can be helpful when you're explaining your needs or requests. One member said she went to the Department of Motor Vehicles to get a non-driving ID that has the word blind on it, and other options included legally blind and low vision. Some states may require medical documentation to issue an ID with a disability indicator. Number six, consider a hidden disability sunflower lanyard. A lanyard with sunflower signals that you have a disability which people might not readily notice, and this can be also useful when you're asking for help. Number seven, make your luggage easier to identify with vision loss. Whether you're looking for your own bags or getting help, luggage with bright or contrasting colors can be easier to spot. Number eight, bring a white cane, even if you don't use one full time. A foldable cane can be a powerful tool to help with navigation and to signal others that you might need assistance. Number nine, use accessible travel apps. Another great tool for navigating unfamiliar places is a smartphone. Several apps are particularly helpful in getting around. For example, Be My Eyes, Seeing AI, or a navigation app that uses GPS. Number 10, learn your transportation options. Rideshare apps like Uber and Lyft are available in many countries, but it's worth checking your destination ahead of time. And finally, number 11, build extra time and flexibility into your itinerary. Leaving your home or hotel a little early allows time for navigating an unfamiliar place and handling surprise detours. You might even find an unexpected delight. It's a rare trip that goes exactly as you imagined, but a little pre-planning, the right equipment, and these tips from other travelers with vision loss can go a long way toward helping you travel with more confidence. And that about wraps up this week's edition of the Blindness and Disability News Hour. This program covers the week of July 12th, 2026. My name is Bill. Thanks for joining us this week. This program, as always, is a production and presentation of Mind's Eye Radio in Belleville, Illinois. Hope you all have a good rest of your week and good weekend. It's going to be a nice sunny one, but it's going to be a little warm.

0: Hi, I'm Linda. I'll be reading an article from Taste of Home magazine, December-January 2024 issue. Jewel of the season. Pomegranates provide so much more than vibrant color to your countertop. These bright, flavorful fruits are packed with health benefits. Heart healthy. Drinking as little as a quarter cup of pomegranate juice on a daily basis can significantly improve your cardiovascular health by lowering your blood pressure and cholesterol levels. It's even been found to reduce the frequency of chest pain for those with existing heart disease. Nutrient rich. While this fruit is low in calories and fat, it's very high in fiber, minerals, and vitamins, particularly vitamins E, K, and C. One pomegranate contains around 40% of an adult's daily vitamin C requirement, which can help prevent diseases like cancer and diabetes. Brain boosting. Pomegranates are chock full of useful antioxidants such as illegitinins, which help reduce inflammation in the body and also help protect the brain. Some studies have shown that eating pomegranates can help with age-related memory issues in older adults. There is also a heart-healthy orange pomegranate salad with honey. If you're interested in that recipe, you can contact Valley Eye Radio.
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2: 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This is adaptive kayaking at Beartown State Forest. The address is 214 Blue Hill Road in Great Barrington, Massachusetts, zip code 01230. 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During this program, run by our partner All Out Adventures, paddlers will travel in small groups of pods to explore the pond. 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Pre-registration is required. Online registration ends at 5 p.m., 2 days before the program. After that time, call area code 413-584-2052 to see if space is still available. You will receive email confirmation for participation. Days and times, Tuesdays, 11 a.m. to 2:30 p.m. The days available for those time slots, July 14th, July 21st, July 28th, August 4th, and August 11th. Participants may sign up for one of two time slots. The first is from 11 a.m. to 12:30 p.m., and the second is from 1 p.m. to 2:30 p.m. Now, the closest GPS address is 214 Blue Hill Road in Great Barrington. This is just east of the park entrance. Take Benedict Pond Road to the first parking lot on your right at the pond. Signs to Benedict Pond will be posted. Access Blue Hill Road from Main Road, Route 23, and avoid accessing Benedict Pond from the park's north entrance due to dirt roads. You will need to meet our essential eligibility criteria for paddling and to pre-register. 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Thank you for listening. This has been Liam with an event, the MCB Board. Hello everyone, this is Liam from Valley Eye Radio here to tell you about an upcoming event that is posted on the Massachusetts Commission for the Blind Events Board. This one is some adaptive recreational swimming at Bennett Field Pool. This will be taking place at 1260 Main Street in Worcester, Massachusetts, zip code 01603. For an overview of the program. As far as fees, this program is free. Join the Universal Access Program for Adaptive Recreational Swimming at Bennett Field Pool in Worcester. This program, run by Easter Seals, Massachusetts, is led by aquatics instructors and a lifeguard. Groups will participate in fun safety activities and water games that maximize independence in the water. This is a 6-week recreational swim program and does not provide swimming lessons. This program is open to individuals with disabilities, ages 5 and up, and their families. And it's an opportunity to swim with new friends before the pool opens to the public. Pre-registration is required. Now here are the dates and times. This program is taking place Fridays from 9 to 9:40 a.m. for the age 5 to 12 bracket, and 10 to 10:45 a.m. for the 13 and up age bracket. These Fridays for this program will be July 10th, July 17th, July 24th, July 31st, August 7th, and August 14th. You will need to meet the essential eligibility criteria and to pre-register. 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That's spelled P-R-E-M-Y at EASTERSEALSMA.org. And that'll wrap up that event notice. 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
3: 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And the title, Adaptive Canoeing and Kayaking at DAR State Forest. 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Online registration ends at 5 p.m., 2 days before the program. After that time, call 413-584-2052 to see if space is still available. You will receive email confirmation for participation. Days and times for this event are on Wednesdays, 9:45 a.m. to 3 p.m., and are available on the following dates: July 8th, July 15th, July 22nd, July 29th, August 5th, August 12th, and August 19th. Participants may sign up for one of the three time slots, 9:45 to 11:15 a.m., 11:30 a.m. to 1 p.m., or 1:30 to 3 p.m. Schools, group homes, or day programs with more than three individuals may register for up to 4 dates. You will need to meet our essential eligibility criteria for paddling and to pre-register. 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Thank you so much for listening to this article posted on the Massachusetts Commission for the Blind Events Board. Thank you so much for listening. Take care. Hello, this is Perry Papaloro, and I have an upcoming event posted on the Massachusetts Commission for the Blind Events Board, and it's called Adaptive Cycling on the Norwood Rail Trail. Address is 12 Railroad Street in Hadley, Mass, zip code 01035, an overview. Fees are $5 to $20 sliding scale per session. Join the Universal Access Program for Adaptive Cycling in Hadley. During this program, run by our partner All Out Adventures, we will offer an array of cycles that can accommodate riders of all abilities, from stable, comfortable recumbent trikes to hand cycles to tandem recumbent trikes to wheelchair tandems. Instruction, equipment, and assistance as needed are provided. 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Parking, on-street parking on Railroad Street. 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
5: 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Elizabeth L. Sammons has traveled to nearly 50 countries over more than four decades as an exchange student, interpreter, Peace Corps volunteer, and Fulbright scholar. 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Patience and humor go a long way during delays or busy travel periods. Staff members are often balancing many travelers with support needs at once. Packing and staying organized. Organization is one of the most important keys to low-stress travel. Helpful strategies include travel light whenever possible. 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Keep essential items in consistent locations throughout your trip. Money and currency tips. Before leaving home, exchange a small amount of local currency for immediate expenses like taxis, tips, or snacks. Spend time learning the size, texture, and value of unfamiliar bills and coins before you travel. A wallet with separate compartments can help you organize currency independently. Choosing the right travel experience. Travel expert Rick Steves describes travelers as tourists, travelers, or pilgrims. Thinking about your travel goals can help you choose the experience that fits you best. Before booking a trip, ask yourself, what is my budget? Will I travel alone or with support? What cultures or destinations interest me the most? What physical or emotional limits should I consider? Cruises, accessibility benefits. Cruises are often considered one of the most accessible forms of international travel for blind and low vision travelers. Benefits include predictable ship layouts with consistent navigation patterns, staff trained to assist passengers with disabilities, the ability to unpack once while visiting multiple countries, flexible schedules that allow you to participate as much or as little as you choose. Where to stay, hotels, Airbnb, and hosts. Managing expectations. If staying with friends abroad, remember that international housing may be smaller and less accessible than those in the U.S. Cultural considerations. In many cultures, hosts may find it difficult to say no to a request. Be mindful of the stress your needs might place on a host. Airbnb and hosts. Many Airbnb hosts are happy to provide local recommendations or even act as local guides if asked in advance. Land tours and group travel. Land tours provide deeper cultural experiences but may involve more walking, stairs, uneven terrain, and standing for long periods. Before booking, ask detailed questions about the following: walking distances, terrain and accessibility, transportation methods, rest breaks, and available assistance. Traveling with a companion, what to discuss. Bringing a friend or family member can provide peace of mind, but it requires clear communication to be successful. Set expectations. Discuss exactly what you need. For example, I want to take your arm on the stairs. Or, tell me what the scenery looks like, but I can hear the birds myself. Sighted guide fatigue. This is a vital concept to understand. Most people are not used to watching out for two. Your companion needs time to relax and explore independently to avoid burnout. Independent time. Ensure your itinerary allow both you and your companion space to enjoy activities on your own. Specialized travel programs for blind travelers. Several organizations create accessible travel experiences specifically for blind and disabled travelers. Examples include the following. Responsible Vacation focuses on wheelchair accessible travel and a philosophy of deep respect for local cultures. Seeable Holidays is a UK-based accessible travel company that organizes guided group holidays, cruises, and adventures specifically designed for blind and visually impaired travelers, often pairing guests with trained sighted guides for support and independence. Travel Eyes. This organization pairs blind and sighted travelers. Sighted travelers act as guides and describe the sights in exchange for a subsidized trip cost. Mind's Eye. They design tours specifically for the visually impaired, focusing on tactile, auditory, and olfactory experiences. These programs often emphasize sensory experiences, cultural immersion, and accessibility support. Independent travel. More freedom, more planning. Independent travel allows you to control your schedule and explore destinations more deeply. While it requires additional planning, many blind travelers successfully navigate international trips using white canes, GPS apps, accessible technology, and local guides. Traveling with purpose. Volunteer and mission-based travel can be especially meaningful for travelers with vision loss. Opportunities may include teaching, music, environmental projects, faith-based service, or humanitarian work. These experiences often provide built-in community support while allowing travelers to contribute their skills and talents. Guide dogs and international travel. Guide dog travel requires careful preparation because international laws differ significantly from U.S. regulations. Before traveling, review airline policies. Check destination country requirements. Check vaccination and health certificate rules through the USDA. Frequently asked questions. Can blind people travel internationally alone? Yes, many blind travelers successfully explore the world independently with preparation and accessible tools. Are cruises accessible for visually impaired travelers? In many cases, yes. Cruises offer predictable layouts, disability assistance, and simplified logistics. Can guide dogs travel internationally? Yes, but travelers must meet the destination country's health and documentation requirements. Tactile marking checklist for travel documents. Use tactile or high contrast markings to identify essential travel items quickly. Some passport tips. Add a bump dot to identify the correct orientation. Mark the ID page edge for faster access. 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Currency organization. 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Boarding passes and itineraries. Attach documents to your passport with a rubber band. The paper clip trick. Use different shaped paper clips, standard versus jumbo versus butterfly, to clip related documents together. For example, all hotel info gets a jumbo clip. Final thoughts. The world is much larger than our immediate surroundings. Whether you travel through books, cruises, volunteer work, or independent adventures, international experiences can broaden your perspective and build confidence. With realistic expectations, strong organization, and a willingness to adapt, blind and low vision travelers can explore the world successfully. Sounds like some really good information. This is Dondi with Valley Eye Radio, and I will say so long for now. I will be back with you again some other time. Bye-bye.
3: 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Loan application preparation. Gather all necessary documentation, such as income verification and asset statements, to avoid delays. Enlist the help of a trusted, cited friend or financial advisor to review sensitive documents. Home inspection. Arrange for a thorough inspection of the property. Bring along an expert like a builder or experienced friend to help assess the condition of the home and determine necessary repairs. Choosing a closing location. You have the right to choose where your closing takes place. Select a location that suits your needs and allows for a clear understanding of all documents before signing. Consider having an attorney present to explain legal terms. And final thoughts. Purchasing a home is a significant decision that requires careful consideration and planning. As a person who is blind or has low vision, enlisting the help of professionals and trusted advisors can ensure that your home meets your needs for safety and comfort. This guide aims to empower you with the knowledge and tools necessary to make an informed and confident home buying decision. This consolidated guide ensures that all essential information is covered while eliminating redundancy, making it easier to navigate and more SEO friendly for blind and low vision users searching for home buying advice. And that's it for this APH article about home buying. I hope it was useful, and thank you for listening. Take care.
6: Hello, and welcome to show number 2628 of Eyes on Success, a weekly program empowering the visually impaired with expert advice, personal stories, and the latest in technology and accessibility. I'm Nancy Goodman-Torpy.
7: And I'm Pete Torpy, with this episode from some time ago talking about a service that was just starting and has recently become much more popular. Actually, when we first did this show a few years ago, this device was still in the prototype stage and being tested by blind users. Now, the device is actually available to whoever wants it. They are now accepting pre-orders to be delivered in December of 2026.
8: This was an example in football, in NFL. One gentleman, he would track the quarterback with his fingertips, and he would leave his palm in his left hand downfield of the quarterback so that he could track the quarterback closely. But when the quarterback threw the ball and it went out of frame, so to speak, on his fingertips, he would then have the larger area of his other hand to find it quickly and then maybe return to his fingertips.
7: Who ever thought that a blind person might be able to follow a sports event by following it tactily? That's what we'll be talking about today.
6: If you can't see what is happening on the field, it can be very difficult to fully enjoy live sports, even if it's being announced. But now there's another way. We'll talk with Jared Mace, CEO and co-founder of OneCourt, about how their unique technology enables blind users to enjoy watching live sports with the advantage of a tactile display. And now you can use your OneCourt device at home or actually at the event in person. But first, for our tip of the week. This week's tip comes from Jared Mace.
8: One of the things I like to think about as a designer is the difference between experienced and perceived problems. And I think the blind low vision community understands this extremely well, you know, and I think as someone who has existed in those spaces but doesn't exist there now, like understanding that there is distance between a perception of a problem and an experience of the problem. And I think sometimes people that are outside of communities can jump to conclusions or believe that their work is solving a problem, but I think as it may not be, right? And I think so much of what we need to do is embed ourselves and deeply understand people's experiences so that we can respond effectively. As we ultimately, I think OneCourt is only successful if people love the experience, and it solves a key problem for them. So I think that's my tip, is just be aware of your proximity to the problem or the pain point that you believe is real. And I think, yeah, the only way to do that, in my opinion, is lived experience or close proximity to people who have lived experience. So yeah, I think it's critical in the world of design that we do that. We center those people.
9: You are listening to Eyes on Success. Success. Success. Success. Success. Success.
6: Let's start by meeting Jared.
8: Hey, Nancy and Pete. This is Jared Mace of One Court. I'm the CEO and co-founder there, and we're very excited to be making live sports more accessible for people with visual disabilities. A little bit about me. I'm a recent graduate from the University of Washington. I studied industrial design and entrepreneurship, so kind of found my footing in both creative and also business work. Graduated in 2023 and have been really excited and honored to be able to take the leap into the startup world with One Court. So we've been working on it full time ever since.
6: So One Court basically addresses issues for people who can't see, like most of our listeners. Do you have a visual impairment yourself?
8: So I actually have a bit of a unique story there. So I don't identify as visually disabled anymore, but I used to have low vision as a kid. My experience is limited there, but it was through corrective surgery and some other treatments that my vision has actually improved over time, which I know is a unique experience, but I certainly remember and can resonate with just feeling unincluded in some events or feeling like others were placing limitations on me because of my abilities. And so I sort of bring a personal experience to this work, as well as, you know, the experiences of my father, who, you know, he is visually disabled. So I think for me, it's kind of growing up in the space and sort of learning more about my experiences and just coming to terms with that. So there's, I guess, a lot of different personal motivations for me, as well as professional ones. I guess we'll get into that later.
7: Well, Jared, you talked a little bit about your background and familiarity with vision issues. Was that the motivation for developing One Court?
8: There's a couple. So on the personal side, it's like, yeah, I want to make sure that, you know, people are embraced and included in experiences, regardless of their visual ability, whether that's, you know, low vision or blindness or anywhere in between. I think that's one of the big learnings too, is throughout my work here, is, man, there are so many different experiences with vision and our other senses. And I think that gets lost sometimes in like popular discussion, it is very much a spectrum, and there's so many people along that. But I guess there's the personal motivation as well as the professional. I think going to a design school, becoming a designer, sort of put me in the driver's seat of a user-first approach to the world. It's like, what do people want and need out of the products that are designed for them and with them, and what the products they interact with, you know? And I think that's sort of both of those things, like my professional interests as well as the personal and familial experiences, have definitely motivated and primed me for this work at One Court.
6: I'm curious. You said you took a number of courses on product design, and to what extent, if any, did the faculty encourage or hopefully force the students to consider users with different needs?
8: Yeah, I would say it was not an explicit discussion in terms of accessibility, but certainly the user needs were always first and foremost. And I think considering people with different needs was often a discussion.
7: So it sounds like your background provided fertile ground for coming up with the idea of making One Court. Can you give us a quick summary of what One Court is and what it does?
8: One Court is an assistive technology device. It's about the size of a laptop. You can use it on a tabletop or on your lap. And it basically functions like a dynamic tactile screen in that it's emitting vibration based on data. And our primary use case right now is live sports data. So in the case of many professional sports, NFL, NBA, MLB, and more, they're all collecting this really rich data about where the ball is and where the players are. And we're basically translating that information into a dynamic haptic experience. So people with visual disabilities can experience the game through their fingertips. They can follow along where the ball is. They can track maybe where their favorite player is.
6: So is this essentially a haptic equivalent of what a camera above the playing field would see?
8: Yeah, that's a great way to describe it. I actually haven't heard that description before. But yes, it's essentially a top-down map of what's happening. And of course, we're not showing everything at the same time. There are some limitations, and I would actually love to get into that. I think there's some important differences in how we perceive the world from different senses, right? Like through vision, as far as I understand it, we sort of see the big picture first and then pick out details as we select them. Whereas through touch, it's sort of the opposite. You're perceiving the details first and then building a larger model. But yeah, essentially it's a top-down view. You know, you're feeling tactile details that are represented in a graphic too, right? So a tactile graphic of the court or field, you're feeling the major lines, the major features, and then the vibrations underneath that give context to the court.
6: So to use the example of baseball, there are typically 10 or more players on the field at the same time, plus the coaches and the umpires. That's a lot of people. Four bases, the pitcher's mound. Do you try to represent all of that?
8: So we don't, at least not at the same time. That sort of gets into that information hierarchy. You know, we had to talk to people and see what are the most important details. And for ball sports, it's maybe obvious, but not always, but play often revolves around the ball, right? It's the central focal point. So what we've done is essentially narrowed to show the ball, and then we have different vibration effects to communicate things that happen to the ball. So in the example of baseball, if it's a home run, it's going to feel different. It's going to have a different vibration than maybe an out in the outfield. And that's just one example. But I think the opportunity, and we're getting closer to this, the opportunity to show different things, it's likely going to happen on the next device. So people will be able to essentially personalize their experience by selecting different details. It's going to have interactions. So on the right or left-hand side of the device, you'll be able to select. You could maybe pan between players or select different views, as we're calling them, to kind of cater your own experience. Let me give an overview of what the baseball tactile graphic looks like. The underlying hardware remains the same for a variety of sports. So you basically just take off the top surface, which is a tactile graphic, and you just replace it with whatever sport that you're watching. It's basically an overlay on the device. So in the case of baseball, of course, you have the baseball diamond with all of the bases, the pitcher's mound, home plate, et cetera, as well as on the right side, you have the strike zone. So you're not only able to feel where the ball was hit, but also where the last pitch was. So really exciting to bring in different views of the game.
7: So you were saying you essentially put some kind of hardware template over the device for a particular type of sport?
8: Yes. So we call them interfaces, or you could think of them as skins, that basically feature different tactile graphics. So we have football, basketball, baseball, working on a ton of different sports. We want to expand that, of course. It's really a matter of where the data is and can we represent it.
6: And then to go back to your baseball example, you have the overview, which shows the whole field, but then on the side, you've got a little inset that's more magnified of the detail of what's happening with the pitch at the batter.
8: Exactly. Yeah. So you can feel, oh, was that last pitch in the strike zone? Was it a bad call by the ump? You know, fun things like that. And then, yeah, having the other overview, you can see where it was hit, or you can feel it as it moves from the pitcher's hand to the catcher's mitt.
7: When I think of most haptic devices, my impression is that the haptic is kind of non-localized. The device shakes in some way, but it's not specific to one location on the screen. How does this work?
8: You have a very good sense for, you know, the current state of haptics. It's sort of a rumble, right? You have a single device that the whole thing vibrates, and there is no localization. And that's how our phones work. That's how our game controllers feel, at least up until recently. But what is exciting about our work is it's more of a haptic display. So it does communicate localized, truly localized vibration. You're feeling things relative to the field exactly where they are in real time. I like to think of it as akin to a digital screen, but it's a tactile screen and it has pixels. And when you sequence those pixels together, it creates the illusion of movement.
7: So in this device, you can actually feel, for example, the ball moving across the screen.
8: Yes.
7: So what kind of resolution do you need to show the kind of accuracy that you need to when you're showing these sports displays?
8: Yeah, it's really interesting, the concept of resolution, especially when thinking about the resolution of our tactile sense, right? Our sense of touch. It varies so greatly from the fingertips to the palm, for example, right? Your fingertips are very good at discerning high detail through touch, right? I mean, that's why Braille is read through the fingertips. It's not read through the palm. But what's interesting about that is that the palm receives different tactile details differently. It receives vibration pretty well. And what we've noticed in the context of sports, where things are moving so quickly, you're not just experiencing this movement through your fingertips. You're also using your palms because, for example, the ball, maybe in soccer or the puck in hockey, is moving so quickly that it's difficult to track with just your fingertips. So you need more surface area. And that's kind of where the hands come into play.
6: So basically, the user would put their two hands down flat on the display and feel the vibrations moving under their hands, and they could span most, if not all, of the display at the same time?
8: Yeah, and it certainly varies depending on hand size, right? We see when children use the device, for example, there's quite a bit more motion. But when some adults use it, they're not moving their hands at all. So there's definitely a big factor in the size of a person's hands. And I think we've seen different uses as well, like different approaches to using the device. I think one of my favorite that I've seen is one gentleman, this was an example in football, in NFL. He would track the quarterback with his fingertips, and he would leave his palm in his left hand downfield of the quarterback so that he could track the quarterback closely. But when the quarterback threw the ball and it went out of frame, so to speak, on his fingertips, he would then have the larger area of his other hand to find it quickly and then maybe return to his fingertips. So really interesting ways of using the device. But yes, we generally recommend both hands flat on the surface. It's pretty intuitive. It doesn't take much time.
7: That's a pretty creative concept. When you were first describing the device, I was thinking, boy, how would I follow a ball downfield with my fingers? Because the ball would so quickly leave your finger, and then you'd be searching all over for where the ball go. But with your palm down, that's very creative and very functional.
8: Exactly. Yeah.
6: How easy is it to learn to use one quart?
8: You know, we find that people get accustomed to this device, even though it's a little bit of a different experience. Like a lot of Braille readers tell us, their initial reaction is, oh, wait, but I want to use my fingertips. And that is an opportunity. And I think it often depends on the game and the pace of the content. But we see, man, it's so easy to learn, even if it's a little bit different, right? It's just you put both hands on the surface and that's it. There's really not much more to it other than understanding the details of the game. For example, like understanding the game of basketball is often the bigger hurdle than onboarding a device, for example. We see people forming meaning and enjoying the game within a few minutes. It's very, very easy to learn and to experience.
6: So by the time all of this data gets to the device and the device chews on it and decides what to put on the display, how much of a lag is there between the actual action in the field and what the user is perceiving?
8: Yeah, this is one of the most exciting aspects of our work is the low latency. So as I mentioned earlier, those professional sports teams are collecting data and they're doing it really, really quickly. And I think it's only going to get faster, which is inspiring. But right now it's already incredible. So I'll take the NBA, for example, and this is from our recent work actually with the Portland Trail Blazers. And we went down to Portland and we were in the stadium with fans in the community watching the game together. And what was amazing was the data is only about 1 second, 1 to 2 seconds behind. So you're feeling the players, the dribble on the court as it's happening very close to real time. So I think it unlocks a ton of experiences that many people have felt left out in the past. You know, we talk to fans all the time that say, look, this was the first time that I felt included in the action. You know, I didn't feel like I was left behind because the radio, you know, that's one of the main pain points is it tends to lag like 30 seconds, 1 minute. And it's really discouraging if you're in a stadium environment where you want to be a part of the real-time action.
6: And then because the one court, everything that it is presenting to the user is tactile, they're still able to listen to the announcement and the bouncing of the ball and all the other live sounds.
8: Yeah, there's a lot of other audio cues that are coming through that are providing a ton of context. You know, one of the problems that we had to get really creative around is that radio delay in the live environment. Because of course, if you're feeling the game in real time, but then the audio broadcast is maybe delayed by 30 seconds, you know, the frustration is still there. So we had to get really creative. And what we did was we started generating an audio feed based on the same data that we create the haptics from. So it's essentially a data generated audio feed. And right now it's very simple. It's just communicating key events like pass, catch, touchdown, slam dunk, you know, all sorts of things like that. But you can imagine in the future that being built out to provide more holistic commentary. But we've seen that feature really drive value for the users. People love it because it adds immediate context to what you're feeling and further reduces that learning curve.
7: You've described this in great detail from the user's perspective. I'm curious, where do you get the data that feeds into your device? Is this commonly available from different sports venues and organizations?
8: The data is not commonly available, I would say, because right now it's pretty hard to track down.
7: I was going to say, you need pretty specific information, where each player is, where the ball is at each instant, and I wouldn't have thought that comes across with the feed from a sports event.
8: Yeah, it is challenging, and it's emerging, which is really exciting. And just to really hone in on the fidelity of this data, it's amazing. You know, the NBA is tracking every single player. They're tracking the ball. They know where things are happening. They know how quickly. They know speed, velocity, all sorts of things that you maybe wouldn't expect. But there's a lot of really rich information out there, and we're sort of just getting started in representing that. I think there's a lot of depth that we can continue to build out in this experience.
6: So I understand you've been testing this out with various users. Is it available publicly yet?
8: So it's not yet available for purchase to the public yet. We're still working on that. We haven't quite reached that scale. We have a handful of devices that we use for testing both in stadium. As I mentioned earlier, we did that paid pilot with the Portland Trail Blazers. Of course, we encountered issues. I think it's a pilot after all, and we learned a ton from that experience, and we're looking forward to bringing those learnings into these other environments as we move forward. You know, we want to continue to do pilots through partnerships with sports teams and leagues and their sponsors who can enable this. In addition to the in-stadium work, we're also doing watch parties, for example, here in Seattle, where we'll just show up at a local bar or at our workspace, and we'll host an event where community members can come in and we can watch the game together.
6: So when do you think it might be available to the public?
8: That's a great question. I think as a startup, we're trying to get as close to that answer as we can. My guess is

0: This broadcast service is provided by Valley iRadio. The material being read is the copyright property of the publications being read. Access to this program is solely for persons who cannot read the original printed version due to a visual impairment or other disability. By continuing to listen, you confirm that you have such a condition.
1: The future of this device and how it might be used.
2: Yeah, I was going to mention the sort of broadening of this technology for use in other areas, right? I view like sports as just the beginning. I think with our next device, we'll see the introduction of interaction, right? This becoming more than just a one-way experience, right? Users will be able to make inputs on the device. One of the impacts I see with that is the introduction of gaming. So I think people will be able to play arcade games, for example, on the surface of this device. You'll be able to feel, you know, the Pong ball as it's moving across towards the other goal, so to speak, or maybe it's sports gaming. But I think there's a ton of opportunities for people to interact with this technology.
1: Well, what a great way for enhancing the enjoyment and experience of blind people for sports.
2: Well, thank you. Yeah, we're working really hard, and of course, it's not without everyone's support. I mean, we get a ton of support from both the community and from industry, and we are very fortunate to be doing this work. So, and thank you guys. It's not without your help, too, you know, spreading the word and getting this out there. We really appreciate it.
1: Well, Jared, if people would like to know more about OneCourt and follow your progress, how would you advise them?
2: Yeah, the best way to follow us is on LinkedIn. We're most active there. We also have an Instagram account. I would say the other way, if you want to reach out directly, there's a form on our website where you can say, hey, I want a product demo, or I want to get involved maybe as an investor, or lots of other ways that you might want to engage. And please just submit a form and let us know a little bit about what you're looking for, and we can try to accommodate. Of course, we are a startup, so we're pretty small, and we don't have the means to support everyone at the same time, but we are doing our best to field those opportunities. But yeah, the more people get involved, the better.
3: And can you repeat what your web address is?
2: Yeah, our website is onecourt.io. That's onecourt.io.
3: And your email address, if someone wants to ask you a question the easy way?
2: Yeah, you can reach me at jared@onecourt.io. My name is spelled a bit strange. It's J-E-R-R-E-D. You can also reach us at admin@onecourt.io.
1: 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And remember, you can always use that search field to search for shows of interest. In particular, if you enter sports or recreation, you'll find lots of other episodes in which we talked about sports and recreation.
3: 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Next week on Eyes on Success, we'll be talking about how blindness can affect how an author creates science fiction. Vivid dreams can spark incredible creativity for any novelist. We'll talk with Aaron Spelker, a blind author who transformed his nighttime visions into captivating science fiction books. His journey demonstrates how assistive technology, determination, and a bit of AI allows creators with vision loss to navigate the publishing world.
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1: Thank you for being part of our community. 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
3: 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Thank you for listening.
4: Hi, I'm Linda. I'll be reading a magazine article from Woman's Day, April, May 2026 issue. Hi, I'm Linda. I'll be reading a magazine article from Woman's Day magazine, April, May 2026 issue. Sunnier Days, shedding light on the loneliness epidemic and how to feel connected. We have more ways to connect and communicate than at any previous point in history, yet many of us feel lonely. More than 50% of U.S. adults reported feeling isolated or left out or lacking companionship, often or some of the time in the American Psychological Association's latest stress

0: America survey, loneliness doesn't just bring us down, it can also impact our health over time, with research showing that it may be associated with chronic disease risk. Even if you feel alone now, these three small actions can help you foster connections and give you a boost. Get creative. When you become part of a community and have fun expressing yourself, cortisol levels decrease, lessening stress, fear, and anxiety, while prompting the release of feel-good hormones involved with empathy, well-being, and joy. Why not sign up for an improv class, join a choir, or look for a paint and sip night? Embrace weak ties. Maintaining low-intensity relationships in your community, think interactions with cashiers, neighbors, or your UPS driver, has the power to make you feel safe, secure, and connected, according to research from Julianne Holt-Lundstad, PhD, a professor of psychology and neuroscience at Brigham Young University. Do something nice. Showing kindness toward others, including strangers, can make a difference in both of your lives. Random acts of goodness can help deepen connections. In fact, in a study conducted by Holt-Lundstad, people who did at least one kind deed each week experienced less loneliness, social isolation, and social anxiety.
1: On this week's episode, we are going to be talking about things made for disabled people that also benefit the masses.
2: We're also going to be talking about things that benefit the masses, but can actually be especially helpful for disabled people.
1: Yeah, so stick around.
2: Hello, and welcome to Rare with Flair,
1: the podcast where two best friends with the same rare disease are living our best lives. I am your host, Casey.
2: And I'm your host, Cassandra. Guys, we have big news.
1: Ooh.
2: Big news, big news, big news, big news. Okay. Our very own Casey Greer. I was going to say your middle name, but like, is that a secret?
1: Maybe that's, yeah.
2: Okay.
1: Maybe.
2: Join our Patreon for Casey's middle name.
1: we don't have a Patreon. It's okay.
2: Anyway, so our very own Casey Greer just ran the very first 5K of her life, and I would say, even though she crushed it.
1: Oh, well, thank you. I don't know if crushed is the right word, but I did it. I did do it.
2: She did it.
1: Listen, if you're a longtime listener, or even just a listener for the past year, year and a half, you'll know I trained for this like six months last year, and then I got sick right before the big race, and it was very sad. And so I'm really, really actually so grateful that I got to actually do it this time.
2: Yay!
1: And I did it. And like, it almost feels surreal that I actually did it, because I feel like it's been looming over my head now for a year and a half. And so really grateful for that.
2: This year has truly really been like Casey's comeback year. Just take my word for it. And like, this is like one of the examples that, you know, it didn't work out for her to run last year, but this year she did it.
1: Yes, I did it. Thank you, friend. It was very good. And so it's funny because Cass and I haven't even gotten to chat since I did it. So there's just so many details I even want to share with you later. But
2: it's so funny because like our weeks, because like beginning of December, it be like that. There's so much going on.
1: Oh my gosh.
2: We're super busy. And so we like squeezed in time to record because we love y'all. And we love this pod. And like, so we like... We got on the phone, and guys, it was as if we were like in a fight or something, because we had the most bland conversation imaginable.
1: Because we knew if we had to record this pod, and if we started talking, we would never stop, and that's the problem. So we were like trying not to ask each other about our weekends, which we normally do right away, so we could actually focus on what we're supposed to be doing. But it's very difficult.
2: It's really hard.
1: It's very hard to be recording and to not have caught up with you. Like, it feels weird. However, I have a few other things. And, one other thing, and then we'll get... Okay. So, I know, Cass, you saw Zootopia 2.
2: I did.
1: In theaters. I did as well.
2: Zootopia,
1: and
2: if you will.
1: Zootopia. I love that. This is not a spoiler. I mean, it spoils a tiny part of the movie, but I have to mention this tiny part of the movie, because I hope you noticed that there is a scene where our it's toward the very beginning of the movie where our
2: two
1: main characters,
2: Judy and Nick,
1: they're pretending to be someone they're not to get through this security thing. Anyway, they're trying to make the security guard feel bad for them and pity them, and they have this child with them who's not actually a child, but they say, and he's legally blind.
2: Yeah. I was in the theater with my mom, and my mom was like, that's terrible. She was like, imagine all of the parents of young kids with albinism. Now people are not going to believe them because it was used in a heist.
1: Oh, man. Yeah, at a highest. Oh my god, it was so funny to hear, and not just blind, legally blind.
2: Yeah, I know.
1: I was just like, oh my
2: Yikes.
1: Gosh, hilarious. Yeah. Any updates from you? You want to share with the audience?
2: You know, have I done anything interesting?
1: You've been baking a lot.
2: I mean, yeah, I baked a lot around Thanksgiving. That was nice. Wait, did we not record an episode since Thanksgiving? No, I don't think we did. Oh my gosh, how was your Thanksgiving?
1: It was great. Thank you for asking. I spent Thanksgiving in Arkansas with my family and my boyfriend's family.
2: Yeehaw,
1: and they got to meet.
2: We love Arkansas.
1: Arkansas. It was very good. Was yours?
2: It was good. It was super chill. I hung out with my parents and we saw Zootopia. That's really
1: Zootopia. Amazing.
2: Yeah, and I baked a bunch, so it was fun. And I'm planning to bake next week for a Christmas party. So we love the holiday baking.
1: Mm. Oh, the holiday baking is more excited than even regular baking.
2: Oh, I know, because that way I can put on Home Alone in the background. It feels very festive.
1: Home Alone while baking is just a certain vibe.
2: Oh, it scratches a very particular itch.
1: It scratches a very particular itch. There's another amazing thing that happened a few days ago.
2: Oh my gosh.
1: Spotify Wrapped came out.
2: Guys. And we're going to talk about it. We're going to talk all about it. And y'all know, if you follow this pod for at least a year, you know that we typically end the year with a year in review where we talk a little bit more personally about our lives and what we did in the year. And then we do an episode at the beginning of the year about our vision boards for
1: They're both so good. I love these episodes.
2: They make
1: they're
2: me so
1: really cool.
2: happy.
1: Yeah, they're really fun just because we love time and how it works and all of that.
2: Well, we will talk about our Spotify Wrapped when we do our 2025 year in review episode. So hold off for that. But we want to shout out one of our listeners who has been a longtime loyal listener. And Right With Flair was her number one pod. And, you know, did it make me tear up? Who's to say?
1: Yeah.
2: But
1: yeah.
2: But many, many, many, many hours, 37,000 hours listening to our show. Honestly, I could not be more honored.
1: Oh, so honored. It was just this year, too. So it's been even more than 37,000 hours, which we haven't even made 37,000 hours worth of content. But I know that this listener, Johanna, she tells us that she repeat listens to episodes as well. And so I think, Johanna, you may win our number one spot of who knows us. I think you know us better than we know ourselves at this point.
2: Absolutely. You probably remember stories that we forgot we told. So look out for your number one VIP listener award.
1: Oh, absolutely. Thank you so much for the support to not only Johanna but all of our listeners. And if anybody else had Ray with Flair on their Wrapped, let us know. We'd love to hear it. Email us, Instagram us. We love to hear that.
2: And not just Johanna, we have had some listeners that I know have been here from the very inception of Ray with Flair, and they have continued to be loyal listeners. And so you know, we're super grateful for all of you. And if you just discovered the show, of course we love you too. And maybe we can be your number one show next year.
1: Of course, even in the top five would make us smile,
2: honestly.
1: You know, but that's so great. Love it.
2: Yay. Thank you, Johanna.
1: Yes.
2: Okay. So this topic is near and dear to my heart because if you may not know, I work in the accessibility field. So basically, I work for a major bank, and I help basically the people who are building like the website and the app make sure that they build it with accessibility in mind, at like a high level. It's complicated and it's like hard to describe, but basically I care a lot about accessibility for all kinds of folks with disabilities when they're using technology. And so accessibility is something I think about often, both like in my personal life and also in my professional life. So I like, we came up with this idea for a show because I ended up making a presentation about topics just like this for work that Casey and I were, I was asking her for ideas and we were going back and forth and talking about it, and we were like, boy, this would be such a like a fun thing to do on the pod.
1: It's so fun. I mean, we've kind of, it's one of those things, I feel like we say this a lot, we're a broken record, we've kind of mentioned it in other episodes. It's hard not to at least mention these things, but we have never done an episode like this ever, and it's kind of amazing actually too, after 5.5 years, that we're still coming up with episodes we've never done, especially disability related episodes, because we really do try to keep the rare and keep the flair. And this is Cass's wheelhouse. This is her job. She is a professional, and so she really knows her stuff, and I'm very interested in this topic. I don't know my stuff like she does, but I'm here to help, and to also chat about it with her.
2: Hey, and you, I feel like you, because you're plugged into the disability community, you know more than average, right? Like,
1: yeah, I would say so. I think, you know, and also it helps being your friend, because you talk about these things to me, and when you were coming up with your presentation, you were even like bouncing ideas off of me and kind of like, you know, you sent me a list of things to look at. And so, yeah, just even like hearing you talk about it makes me more aware of when things are accessible or inaccessible. It makes me think of you every single time I'm frustrated on the internet.
2: Yes. And I'm so glad when you send me stuff like that, because sometimes these are things that, like, especially for us with low vision, there are like standards that exist on how to make the web a sort of a more accessible place. They're guidelines, they're not laws, but a lot of them, you know, they're constantly being worked on and rewritten, and like the groups that work on them are trying to add more stuff. And as of right now, those standards and guidelines don't really include a lot that touches on like low vision experiences. And so I think, you know, even having you tell me stuff that you experience, that I, you know, as people with low vision, we kind of just get used to stuff after a while, right? Like, it's really helpful to bring that up to the surface and be like, you know what? Yeah, like this is a problem, and we should, like, me in the position that I'm in, I'm always really happy to advocate for the perspectives of me and my friends with low vision.
1: Well, I think like our entire lives, we've learned to just adapt and deal even when things are not working for us. And even even the internet aside, just like our lives, you know, like when we were little and we couldn't see something, sometimes we would just have to deal with that and not complain and just deal with it. And I feel like on the internet, sometimes you just deal with things, and then you actually step back and you're like, wait, that is kind of sucky. Like, why am I, you know? And so I do think it's good to be aware of that.
2: And, it's so true. Yeah. And a lot of people with disabilities can relate. It's not just low vision. Oh, I've sat in on like research sessions of people with a variety of different kinds of disabilities, whether they were more on the side of totally blind or if they had like mobility impairments, and, you know, they get asked questions like, oh, how do you do this thing? And a lot of times they're like, well, I just don't. Or like, oh, well, I have someone else like help me with it. And then when they're asked to rate it on like a scale of like 1 to 5, they're like, it's like something that they cannot do at all. They're like, it's like a 3. Like they still have so much tolerance for error, because having disabilities, we have to just tolerate a lot, which is,
1: we have to tolerate a lot.
2: Is it like, that's, I mean, we have to, otherwise we'd be very angry, and it's good for our mental health to be resilient like that, just because true, otherwise we would do nothing, right?
1: That's so true. That's such a good point. And because, especially because we were born with it, that has literally been our normal forever. So we're kind of just trained to be like that. So yeah, I think that makes a lot of sense. Do you want to get us started, since this is, you know, you're kind of driving the car. I'm like in the passenger seat. I'm helping.
2: Beep beep, vroom vroom, let's go.
1: Beep beep. You're driving the car for once in your life.
2: Terrifying. Everyone should be very scared.
1: I'm a passenger princess.
2: You're my passenger princess. Okay, so
1: thank you.
2: There is a theory slash effect that if you're in the accessibility space a lot, or even if you are newer to the space, you'll probably hear about. It's called the curb cut effect. The essentially what it means is that when you design for people with disabilities, you can actually benefit a huge wide group of people, not just folks with disabilities. And so it's named after curb cuts. So if you don't know what a curb cut is, it's like that very gentle ramp that takes you off of the sidewalk onto the street level and then back from the street up to the sidewalk. If you've seen like some older streets and curbs, they don't have this like gentle little ramp. It's just straight drop off into a curb. But curb cuts are extremely beneficial, and they were designed specifically to benefit folks that use wheelchairs. So if you use a wheelchair to get off of the street level and then back on, you can't really get back on the street level independently if you are in a wheelchair when there's just a full-on step. So sure, these like little mini ramps make that safe and accessible, but it's not just beneficial for people who use wheelchairs. Like if you've ever rolled anything down a sidewalk, a stroller, a suitcase, a dolly, anything that has a wheel will benefit from this gentle slope. So you don't have to like drag it up the curb in a really unsafe way, or you could damage something by doing that. Like everybody benefits from curb cuts, but they wouldn't have happened if we didn't design them specifically to be used for wheelchair user safety.
1: Yeah, and you'd be shocked how many things are like this that are initially designed for the disabled that then it really benefits everybody. And so this is why it's important to kind of be accessible and design these things for disabled people, because at the end of the day, it really might make life easier for everyone.
2: Absolutely. Do you have any examples of the curb cut effect?
1: Sure. Well, so also we're going to go with one of the main, like one of the ones you hear about a lot is texting. Mm. So texting originally was invented for deaf people. And now
2: I feel like a lot of people don't actually know that.
1: Yeah, a lot of people don't know that. And now every single person almost texts. And it just goes to show. It just goes to show that that's a pretty big one, a pretty obvious one. But yeah, a lot of people don't know that.
2: I know. It's to me, it's super common knowledge because I've heard that for many years working in accessibility spaces. And I think because you're in, again, in the disability community.
1: Yeah, I only know it because I'm in the disability space. I only know that from being here, truly. Yeah.
2: I think I mentioned that.
1: Oh, they just introduced it with the phone.
2: Oh, right. Like, I think I mentioned that in a group setting at work with people who work in the accessibility field, and there were several people who were like, wait, I didn't know that. And I was like,
1: yeah,
2: it's crazy, but it's so important to remember the origins of these things as well, because sometimes you know, we don't want people with disabilities to be erased from these conversations, which can happen when things get widely adopted.
1: Definitely. And like obviously, like texting for a deaf person is a lot easier than trying to talk on the phone and trying to hear someone on the phone, especially if they have zero hearing. But for situations where you're in a movie theater or you're in a meeting and you literally can't talk, texting is paramount, you know? Mm-hmm. Or even if you can talk and you just would rather send a quick message and not have to like both be free to answer the phone at that moment. Like there's just so many reasons why non-deaf people would need texting, and you know, those are just some reasons, but it can be so beneficial for everyone. I think that's very obvious because most people use texting.
2: Another one that feels pretty obvious is like elevators, you know, like if you've ever tried to carry something heavy upstairs, It's just not possible. Oh, or if you've ever gone abroad and have been somewhere where somewhere very old where they didn't put in an elevator, trying to carry all of your bags up the stairs is kind of a nightmare, but it is completely impossible for people who have mobility impairments.
1: Absolutely. But it really, think about, like, I mean, I did live in a building without an elevator in New York, and it was, trying to move in and move out was rough.
2: Oh my gosh.
1: And so just the help that an elevator can give when carrying really anything, truly, like, honestly, it's just amazing. Yeah, especially if you're in, I mean, what if it's like a 30, you know, I couldn't think of the word story, like a 30 story building, like you'd have to walk that many stairs. Even if you can walk, should you?
2: Do you really want to walk 30 stories?
1: Do you really want to do that?
2: I don't think so.
1: After about 5 stories, I'm done, you know?
2: Yeah.
1: So we'll keep going down the list. So vegetable peelers, and Cass, you might know more of the history behind some of these, but
2: yes.
1: I know vegetable peelers can really help people with like any kind of mobility issue with their hands and things like that. But obviously everyone loves a vegetable peeler. Who doesn't?
2: Right. So originally vegetable peelers were designed in a way that wasn't very ergonomic, and they were pretty tough to use for anybody. But you know, if you didn't have something like arthritis, you could kind of get by. If you've heard of OXO, they make a lot of like really good ergonomic kitchen gadgets. I actually am a big fan of OXO, and they're very easy to use products. Non-spawn, but just personally, as someone who cooks a lot. So OXO developed a vegetable, the founder of OXO before the company existed, developed a vegetable peeler. I believe the story was like he made it for like his wife who had arthritis, and it was ergonomically designed, and everybody found it way more comfortable to use, especially people that struggled with joint pain. And so that design sort of became more of the dominant design for vegetable peelers, which is really awesome.
1: There you go. It literally just goes to show, if people put more effort into making things accessible, it helps everybody.
2: Yeah.
1: It's amazing, actually, how that works. Seriously. It's pretty amazing.
2: It's so cool. And, like, and this is the thing. When we... And this is what I try to talk about when I'm at work, is that sometimes when you put up parameters, like when you put boundaries of, well, it has to be usable by these people and those people, and like, sometimes it can feel overwhelming. But if you put boundaries on anything, it actually helps like frame the problem better. So when we think about making something usable for a subset of people, it actually really helps better define the problem and the solution.
1: Yes.
2: And a lot of times that ends up creating something just generally better for everybody.
1: Absolutely. And this kind of, I don't want to go too off topic, but like, even with, you know, we have a rare disease, a lot of people would say, why would you study a rare disease? Why would you study a disease that only affects, you know, under this amount of people? Well, studying rare disorders can help you cure common disorders. You know, if you study a rare disease and you find a cure, it could cure like diabetes, or, you know, something huge, something way bigger than that. So you never know what you're, when you're trying to research for a smaller group, you never know what it could do for the larger population.
2: I think that's a really good example, because that kind of is exactly what the curb cut effect does. You design for a small group and you benefit a big group.
1: Yeah. And that is just, it's like scientifically true. And there's still more on the list to prove it.
2: So audiobooks were really originally made for the blind. Blind folks obviously can't read printed words, especially if you're totally blind. And Casey recommended a book to me, Their Plant Eyes.
1: Oh, yeah. Uh-huh.
2: So, like, that is a really good book if you're interested in, like, a nonfiction sort of history of blindness. The author goes into pretty deep details about how things were invented, like Braille and different kinds of raised print. And, like, yes, Braille was invented a long time ago, But it did take quite a while for something like that to exist. And so mm-hmm. in order for blind people to benefit from literature at all, they would get read to. And so then something like audiobooks started because, like, we want to give blind people better access to, like, printed materials. And yeah. so, like, everybody loves audio—well, not everybody. Some people are audiobook haters, but we won't talk about them. Everybody loves audiobooks.
1: Yes, we think everyone should love audiobooks. Audiobooks are also obviously very helpful for people with dyslexia, mm-hmm. people with any kind of learning disability, people with even, like, severe ADHD who have a hard time focusing when they're reading. And then also, even if you don't have any kind of learning disability or any kind of vision impairment, people just be loving audiobooks. You know why? You can drive your car. We can't drive, but you can drive your car while reading. You can do your laundry while reading. I can sit in a rideshare while reading. Yeah, exactly. Sit in a rideshare while reading. You can walk your dog while reading. You can multitask. And Cass and I, we love multitasking. It's like, we're good at it. We're fans of it. We love multitasking. So, like, it's just, you know, my sister, like, she has a long commute to work every day. She loves putting on an audiobook. And I think it's even becoming more popular, even with the internet. I've noticed over the last 10 years, like, people are audiobook people, especially because you can now get it on your phone. I feel like when audiobooks used to be only accessible through, like, CD or tape, it was harder to get them and they were expensive. And they're still pricey, you know, depending on where you get them. But if you can have them on your phone, especially through, like, a library app, it's the best.
2: We did a whole episode about, like, reading and various accessible ways of reading with low vision, like, a couple mm-hmm. years ago now, 2-3 years ago. So I'll link that in the show notes as well. But we be loving the audiobooks.
1: Oh, loving the audiobooks. Another thing, similar to texting but different, subtitles. Subtitles were initially made for deaf people to be able to enjoy movies and television and such. And so many people, now I'm not one of them because I can't see, but so many people love subtitles. And in fact, a lot of people who can hear perfectly enjoy having subtitles on. It just helps them to follow the show better. It helps them to understand. They're able to focus. And they really, really like having them on. I know so many people who use them all the time.
2: I am actually one of those people. I actually really like having subtitles on. And I don't know, I feel like it just became a comforting thing, and occasionally I'll glance at them because I find them really interesting. I can't read them and follow along. And if there's, like, a whole movie in a different language, I cannot follow because I can't read that quickly. But I like having them on, and my parents, English is their second language. And subtitles are really beneficial for anyone for whom English is not a primary language, where, like, anytime we would watch some kind of, like, British drama, like Downton Abbey growing up, we would always turn on the subtitles because different accents are really hard to hear sometimes, especially if you aren't used to hearing them and English is not your first language.
1: No, I mean, that's a great point, because it is a great tool when you're learning a new language, too, to put mm-hmm. on that language and then put on that language's subtitles, too, so you can actually see what words are being said instead of just hearing it. Mm-hmm. Absolutely. Yeah, so it's helpful in many ways, once again.
2: So, in addition to other, I'm trying to make a good segue, like, printed words, I don't know. something that a lot of people benefit from but was made for the disabled is text dictation. So if you have a mobility impairment and typing is really challenging, you can dictate. And there are features on your phone that you could turn on to, like, completely operate your phone with just your voice. Mm-hmm. On Apple, it's called voice control. But even just, like, being able to dictate a text really quickly is really beneficial for a ton of people. Blind folks who don't have to fiddle with the screen reader and type individual words, people with mobility impairments, like I said, but even, like, people in a rush. I have a friend who, like, all of her texts say sent with Siri, and she does not have, like, a vision or mobility impairment.
1: One of my best friends, Ashley, I kind of give her crap for it. I shouldn't, but I kind of just laugh at her that she's, like, it's just funny. She only ever texts like that with the dictation. She, like, says her text aloud. And you know, some people love that. I kind of joke with her that she's an old lady, but but in reality, but just because I feel like typically it is something older people use for those reasons, right? You know, but in reality, it is an awesome tool, and I'm so glad it exists. And like, it's just, it's funny because I get to hear what she's saying to other people aloud. It's like, that's not a funny secret. Like, she's like, yeah, I'll go get the milk at the grocery store. I'm like,
2: right in front of you.
1: And then we're blind, so we think they're talking to us, you know, like, when people are doing that. I'm like, what? And she's like, I'm not talking to you. I'm like, oh, sorry. So anyway, but no, obviously, like, it is something that people, I mean, even like, you know, another great time, my dad and a lot of people use it a lot while driving. So
2: while driving,
1: they'll be like, Siri, text Casey that, you know, whatever, while they're driving.
2: I'm on my way. Yeah.
1: Yeah. It's way safer than not. So yeah.
2: I've even dictated some texts, like, while I'm walking to the gym. It's the same kind of deal of, like, I can't really stop and look at my phone, but at the, I can quickly send the message I had been meaning to send all day at the time that I remembered to do it.
1: I accidentally dictated a text during my race yesterday, and it was very embarrassing, and I'll have to tell you about it later. Okay, so the last one on this list, and we say this list because we do have another list, don't you worry, is image alt text. So on you know, different websites, or a lot of times you'll see it on social media, but it could be anywhere on any kind of website, you will have image alt text where there is an image and the text says what is on the image. This was originally made for blind people to be able to know what images they're looking at, especially on a website like Instagram where it's mostly images. But it really could be helpful to anyone, especially if you are a little confused about what you're looking at, if you have any kind of like processing issue with looking at images, or if you just want some more detail in a different way. It can be really helpful.
2: Yeah, so if you don't know, boy, how does a totally blind person use the internet? There used to be individual softwares, but now a lot of times they come built in with, you know, your phone's operating system, or it's like in your phone settings, you can turn it on, and it's called a screen reader. And basically you can use different gestures on your phone. You can do this on a computer too, but trying to make it simple. So on your phone, you can like swipe left and right, and it moves the focus of this screen reader, and it reads out the content on the screen. So if you're totally blind, just like Kay said, you can't see an image. And so this is something I do a lot at work, is like I work with the designers who are putting in images, and we talk about like, okay, what purpose does this image serve? It's not like on something like Instagram, it's like, what's in the image and how can we describe it? We have alt text on our videos, right? If you follow our Rare with Flair account, you'll see like video description. But if you are like putting in images on a website, you need to describe like the image's meaning. So, you know, if it's like a little pencil icon, it's not, we don't want to just say pencil icon if what it means really is edit, right? So like, we need to describe the meaning of the image, or if it's just decoration, leave it out. You don't really, like, screen reader user doesn't really need to know that it's decorative, right?
1: Right.
2: So alt text is super, super, super important. But if you're on a website and you have bad connection, you won't get an image because it takes more of your internet to basically load that image. What you'll get is alt text. And so it's really important for you to have alt text for the meanings of your images, because in situations like natural disasters where people don't have access to reliable internet, or even if just people live out in rural areas and they don't have reliable internet access, a lot of times what they'll end up just seeing is the written description of what that icon or image is. So it's really important for us to like put in a good meaning for an image, because it can benefit far more than people who can't see the screen at all.
1: That's fascinating. I had never thought about that. I mean, this is why you're here. You're the expert in this, and like, you know more than me, but I had never even thought about that.
2: That's actually heard crazy. A story from someone who works at my firm who is Puerto Rican, and he was talking about how the alt text images were extremely helpful during Hurricane Maria, where a lot of people's like internet was very, very, very spotty. And so, uh-huh. like, it really does have potentially life-saving implications wow. to have good alt-text wow. on your images.
1: Amazing. Amazing. Oh, my gosh.
2: Accessibility is so cool, guys.
1: It is so cool. And actually, so we have spent this first half of the episode talking about things that were made for disabled people that benefit the masses. But we told you at the beginning, we're going to also talk about the opposite. And this is what Cassandra presented on at work. Things that were made for the masses, but really end up helping disabled people. Kind of the opposite, but very related.
2: I like to call this, like, secret assistive technology. Because,
1: oh, I like that.
2: Like, it was not made for us specifically, but what we're doing is, and so, like, a big part of the introduction of me talking about this topic is, like, sometimes if you end up acquiring a disability, like, the thing that you need doesn't really exist, or it's really expensive, because a lot of times assistive technology that's super specialized costs a lot of money, or there's, like, just a smaller market share for it than mm-hmm. something that's more commonplace, like baby products, right? There's a lot of moms and a lot of babies out there. And so there's constantly innovation in that space. But for assistive tech for people with disabilities, yes, there are a lot of people with disabilities out there. But the amount of people with disabilities that can pay for these assistive techs is a lot smaller. And so there's less innovation in that space. So what can you do when that thing that you might need to help you doesn't really exist? You can try to take what's around you and sort of like hack it or force it to work for your purposes. I called this presentation like square pegs and round holes. And I basically had pictures of the examples of the things, but as I just had pictures of like hacked up square pegs that were fitting sort of unintentionally but fitting into the round holes. So like
1: that's cool. Yeah,
2: you can kind of force it to work, and sometimes it ends up maybe working a little bit better than something that would be more specialized. So, like,
1: do you want to go with the first one?
2: Yeah. So, first example is very, very broad, but like GPS. Everybody uses it. Yep. It was initially designed for military uses and then it became commonplace. But who really, really, really benefits from GPS is blind people. If Absolutely. You give a blind person directions and you're giving them landmarks, that's not really going to help, because even us with vision impairments, we may not be able to reliably find those landmarks. Mm-mm. And like depending on the brightness in the day and how big they actually are. So something with turn-by-turn directions could help us get around more safely and confidently without having to, you know, purely rely on landmarks alone.
1: 1000%. Because like, let's say we're looking for like a Chili's.
2: Yeah.
1: Instead of, like Cass said, instead of trying to find the building of Chili's, you can zoom in on the map and see where it is on the map, which is like so much more helpful than seeing it in person. And just, the turn by turn directions. I mean, it's just, it is absolutely remarkable. I think GPS is remarkable for everybody, but especially if you're blind. Like, I don't know how I would get around with just like having to just,
2: oh my gosh,
1: look,
2: yeah.
1: You know, like it would be so much worse. Another one that we love to talk about. As kids growing up, we were given a lot of magnifiers. We were given a dome magnifier. We were given probably a CCTV. We were given binoculars. All those things are still nice. But Cass and I always say, instead of having like five different products in your bag at all times, now it's incredible that we have our phones. Whether you have an iPhone, an Android, any kind of smartphone, it is the phone camera, using that as a magnifier. Now, the phone has a built-in magnifier too, which is awesome. But a lot of people use this hack of using the phone camera as a magnifier, which the phone camera was never meant to be used as a magnifier. But something I love about it specifically is like, let's pretend I'm not a mom, but I feel like if I were a mom, this would come in handy a lot. But let's pretend I'm watching my nephew like play football. I think back in the day, like, using a magnifier to do that is fine, but it would look a little, like, oh, that's a little odd looking, you know? But if I, like, have my phone out and I just zoom in on him, it just looks like I'm taking a video like anybody else. Like, no one knows what I'm actually doing. It just looks like I'm taking pictures or taking a video, which every other mom is doing. But really, I'm, like, zooming in to see him. And like I said, it's just easier than having all these other tools in your bag all the time. You always have your phone with you. So you can just whip it out and use it as a magnifier. I also sometimes use it to read, like, medicine bottles or, like, microwave instructions or that kind of stuff.
2: Yeah. And, like, yes, Casey said that the phone often has a built-in magnifier. And that is what I talked about in my talk, because they only made the phone camera magnifier because people were using the camera so much as a magnifier that especially Apple, they just kind of developed something, but it's still the same thing. It just makes use of your phone's camera, and in fact it's I find it better than the phone camera in most cases because it stabilizes the image better and faster to use it for that, because with the camera it's always trying to, like, adjust the light so that you get a better photo. But here you're not necessarily trying to take a photo, you're just trying to see. And there's a lot of really great features about it now. It's continued to be improved upon, where you can turn on your phone's flashlight, and that's how, like, I'll read a menu in a really, like, kind of dimly lit restaurant. Or one of my very, very favorite things about the phone camera magnifier is the front. You can't zoom in on, like, a selfie, but you can zoom in on the front-facing camera magnifier, and, like, that is how I do my makeup.
1: Yeah, yeah.
2: Like, full stop, no, that's how I do my makeup. And it's also, like, a really, really helpful thing. If you don't wear makeup, like, you've definitely had something stuck in your teeth before.
1: Yeah.
2: And using the front-facing camera zoom to see, like, okay, yes, I found the spinach in my teeth, like, that is invaluable peace of mind.
1: Yeah, absolutely.
2: So, I have a guide dog, if you didn't know, and it's really hard to carry a purse and have a guide dog at the same time, because I never have enough hands, and I think, like, Case, you don't have a guide dog, but you often use a cane, and you understand the not having enough hands.
1: Oh,
2: yes.
1: Oh, not having enough hands. It's the worst.
2: It's the worst.
1: You always have one less hand.
2: Yes.
1: Than you need.
2: It's frustrating. I wish I had three hands, but that's not socially acceptable, and none of my clothes would fit. So, like, I would wear backpacks, and I had a friend tell me that it wasn't very chic to wear a backpack, and I was like, oh, okay. So I was trying to find a solution that was both chic and hands-free. And I've used little mini purse backpacks, but especially having a guide dog, like, I need more space, and I also, you know, carry around a big Owala because I always need water with me for other chronic health reasons. And so I'm like, I need something that benefits us both. The ultimate solution is the diaper bag. I'm not a mom, but...
1: You're a mom of Anaheim.
2: I'm a mom of Anaheim. And it's so awesome, you guys. Like, I cannot tell you. So I kind of... I sprung for, like, a cute one. I wanted a cute one. Of course, if you get, like, a cheap diaper. I really like my diaper bag. And it's so cute. I get so many compliments on it. Yesterday, I got, like, dinner with a bunch of friends for someone's birthday. And I walked in, and, a friend of a friend was like, oh, that's such a cute bag. And I'm like...
1: It's a beautiful bag, yeah.
2: It's a diaper bag! And it's awesome! Because the straps... Like, it's meant for ergonomic uses. Like... The straps are padded, right? Because moms need all the help they can get, right?
1: Oh, yeah.
2: It's got, like, a side pocket that's, like, insulated. It's meant for a bottle, but, like, sometimes I'll just throw small things in there. There's tons of space inside, so I can carry a ton. Like, Casey watched me use this in real time when we were in Universal together.
1: Yes.
2: And, like, the amount of things that I can fit in that bag... is just astronomical. I had, like, mine and Anaheim's raincoat. I had my belt bag, my water bottle. What else? I had Anaheim's booties. Some, like, lights for him to wear at night because, like, as a black dog, he absolutely vanishes in the dark. So It was really helpful to have so that people didn't smoosh him. We talked about that in our episode. But, like, I had like, instant coffee. I felt like a mom. Like, truly, I felt like a mom. I was so prepared, and I had so much space.
1: Yeah, it's so useful for not just moms, but anyone who needs to carry a lot of things and has one less arm like we do.
2: And if you want to look cute, it does not hurt.
1: It's very cute. It is. Next is the Dyson vacuum, which Cass, I know we're going back and forth. This is a little more you specific, but you have showed me how the Dyson really helps you. You might be able to explain it better because Cass recently got a Dyson vacuum and it is so cool. And it has a really cool feature that helps the visually impaired, shockingly. I don't know. I mean, it's meant for everyone, but it really helps us a lot.
2: Yes. Okay. So I got the Dyson vacuum of my dreams and they're very much an investment, but I have dogs, and so, like, it comes in super handy, and I don't like sweeping the floor. It is, like, the most visually challenging thing ever, and,
1: I can
2: literally never keep track of my little dust pile, because I can't see it. Like,
1: no, I can't see it. Mm-mm.
2: So, like, I got this Dyson vacuum. I'd been saving up for it. I was really excited. It was on sale. And it's cordless, and it comes with this head that illuminates. So when you turn it on, it shines this green light, and it will illuminate the dust on your floor. So, like, when I first got, like, I had seen that existed, but when I first got it, I, like, turned off all the lights, and I turned on my vacuum, and... Guys, I don't really know how to explain to you the revelation that came over me, because every time my mom would come visit, she would tell me, like, respectfully, your floors are gross. And and I was like...
1: And you're like, I can't tell.
2: Who cares, Mom? I can't see it. Like, it's my mom. What am I... you know?
1: Right.
2: So, like, oh my gosh. It's crazy because, like, I know that when they're clean, like, it won't illuminate anything. And so it's so wild. And it's helpful for everybody so that you can see the dust on your floor even. But, guys, like, I would never feel motivated to clean my floors. And my floors have never been cleaner now because this was the revelation that I needed.
1: She showed it to me on FaceTime. It was crazy. I wish we could even describe it in a way, like, it's, like, indescribable until you actually see it.
2: It's like, so satisfying to, like, clean because it's just a vacuum.
1: I could see dust for the first time in my life.
2: I know. It's scary. That stuff is around us all the time.
1: Oh, it's scary. Yeah, that's actually one of those things we're glad we can't see all the time. But, you know, like, it's amazing.
2: But, like, you know, not to say, like, run out and buy a fancy vacuum, but... It's just those things that, you know, they didn't think of low vision people when they made this tool. They really were just trying to help everybody. But for someone like us that we would never see this on our own, this became assistive technology. This is why, like, this section is hidden secret assistive tech, because, you know, it ended up helping us more than probably the creators ever thought.
1: Mm-hmm. Absolutely.
2: So
1: I don't know I don't know who's next.
2: I know. It's hard because I feel like this one you have a controversial take, so I will take it just so that you don't have to pretend to be interested.
1: It's okay. And then I think you take the next one and I'll take the next because of reasons.
2: Of reasons. Yeah, all right, we got this.
1: We got this.
2: When technology was developing originally, like, the very first computers were just, like, lines of green text on a black background, and you would just type stuff in. But when when they started making LCD screens, or even, like, pre-LCD screens, so, like, they started creating windows and things on computers that you would be able to visualize, like a graphic interface is what it's called. So you'd be able to visualize not just using like commands on text, but be able to see in two dimensions like what your stuff looks like. A revelation of technology. When this was developed, the easiest way to do it with the technology that they had was to make the anything that was lit up white. So that's why all of our interfaces, for the most part, is like white with black text on top of the white. And so it wasn't until technology continued to evolve and LEDs kept happening, whatever, you don't have to follow me, but just trust me that as technology developed and evolved, we didn't have to make things look like that anymore. We had more options with how technology and the windows on our computer screens looked. And that's when dark mode came into the forefront. And I think, I don't want to speak for like all low vision people, but I at least know that, you know, a lot of software developers, they, like 70% of them, I think, prefer dark mode over the regular kind of light mode, if you will. Because if you're staring at a computer screen for a really long time, it gets more fatiguing to stare into like bright white pixels in your eyeballs all day. And so like if you're a developer, you're creating code for some software, you're going to be on your computer a lot, and it's helpful to have something that's a little bit darker that still has good contrast, that, you know, you can still see the screen. But for a lot of folks with light sensitivities or low vision, dark mode, I mean, speaking for myself, is by far the way that I like to look at the screen. However, Casey has other thoughts.
1: You know what's weird, Cass?
2: Yeah.
1: I haven't even realized this. I just realized my phone is on dark mode right now. Like, and I haven't even noticed it. I don't even know how long it's been like that. I'm okay with it on my phone. I hate it on my Kindle. Like, if I'm reading for a long period of time.
2: Yeah.
1: Like, on the phone, I don't really care because I'm not reading for that long. But on the Kindle, I don't like it. I don't know. I'm the weird one because I would say 90% of people I talk to with albinism prefer dark mode. It's like almost harder for me to see for some reason, but that's, I think that's a me problem.
2: White on black versus black on white, if you
1: right,
2: don't know
1: right,
2: what we're talking
1: right.
2: about, right?
1: Right, right, right. So I remember though, even as a kid with the CCTV, that was an option and they were like really telling me that to do it and that I'd probably like it. So yeah, no, it's a pretty incredible thing for many people. I don't know if it's my favorite thing, but I have a controversial take.
2: Hey, but at least you like it to some extent. You don't completely hate it. This is a new revelation
1: for
2: you.
1: I know. Look at me. I see its reasoning. Like, I see the purpose. I do.
2: Okay. I don't mean to take over, but I was the one to come up with these examples for my presentation, and so a lot of them are, like, personal to me.
1: Personal to you. But I'm coming in hot with the next one, so it's okay.
2: I know. I'm very excited to hear your take. And the one, like, your next one after that is very much you. So, okay. For a lot of folks with a variety of different chronic illnesses, hydration is a struggle. So if you have some, like, POTS, I don't have POTS, but people with POTS can struggle with staying hydrated for a huge number of reasons. And so people with POTS, it's like basically what happens is that when you stand up or you change positions, so go from sitting to standing or just move really quickly, it can cause your heart to kind of go nuts. And then it speeds up so much that you end up passing out. And so a lot of people with POTS benefit from having like extra sodium in their diet. I have other chronic illnesses, and for those who have followed this pod for a bit, for those who have followed this pod for a bit, I have an ileostomy, which basically means that I don't have a colon, and I have an ostomy bag. And your colon does a really important job of filtering out water so that you stay hydrated, and I don't have one of those. So I need to drink more water than the average person because I lose it really quickly. And so electrolytes were really mostly developed for athletes, things like Gatorade and Powerade and whatnot. But they have sort of taken over the chronic illness community by storm because we really, really need the supplements that electrolytes give us, not just the sodium, but usually it comes with like extra potassium and zinc and other vitamins that are really beneficial for us to just keep functioning, even though our bodies are a little bit abnormal. So I'm a big electrolyte fan, and I'm always talking them up to basically any of my chronically ill friends.
1: Oh, yeah. Absolutely. They're so helpful to everyone, but especially to people with chronic illness. Like, they are

0: This broadcast service is provided by Valley iRadio. The material being read is the copyright property of the publications being read. Access to this program is solely for persons who cannot read the original printed version due to a visual impairment or other disability. By continuing to listen, you confirm that you have such a condition.
1: Also can be really beneficial, and you automatically look a little put together without actually doing anything because it's there already. So
2: yeah, absolutely. Yeah. And that's exactly what I had said in my presentation. But also I was just thinking about it. I think anyone who's ever tried to put on anything besides a bangle knows the struggle of putting on a bracelet, even able-bodied people. Mm-hmm. If you've ever even asked a man to put a bracelet on your arm, nothing tests their patience more.
1: Yeah, absolutely. And I was thinking, even somebody with one arm, there are plenty of people with one arm, it would be very hard because you kind of have to have two hands. But even if you have two hands, it's still hard. So
2: it's still really hard to put on a bracelet, y'all. So just like you said, you can always look put together if you either can't put a bracelet on yourself, or if, you have a lot of joint pain and it would be really challenging to, or physically painful. It's just nice that looking put together doesn't have to come at the luxury of being able-bodied.
1: Yeah, absolutely.
2: Okay, so adjustable lighting is one of my favorite things. And so the way I kind of pitched it in my presentation is that mood lighting does not just have to serve an aesthetic purpose. Mood lighting is for everybody, and especially for people with any kind of light sensitivity, or if you struggle with migraines, right?
1: Absolutely.
2: Light can be a huge, huge trigger for migraines, especially really bright lights. So my whole house is very mood lit. I have just a lot of little light sources everywhere that are either sort of dim or adjustable in lighting. And so it's nice because when people are over, or if I really need some task lighting to really see what I'm doing, in the kitchen, I got under cabinet lights that were on Amazon, and is really, really helpful so that I can see what I'm trying to do in the kitchen. But honestly, most of the time, my house is very kind of dimly lit, and I prefer it that way because it's just so much easier for my eyes to not have to constantly be on high alert.
1: 100%. I would way rather have on a lamp than the big light.
2: The big light.
1: I love Christmas time because my tree is just the perfect amount of beautiful mood lighting. It's perfect. Having it on, I had it on yesterday while watching TV, and it's not too much where it overpowers the TV, but it's just there. Obviously mood lighting wasn't made for people with disabilities, but as people with photophobia, especially, the full lights can, be really painful for us sometimes.
2: Really painful.
1: And it's just so, so nice to have a dimly lit area, or to have lights on a switch where you can, I don't have these, but where you can move the knob and it gets brighter and darker, and those are really
2: cool. You can get a dimmer for basically any light switch for not that much money at Lowe's. I ended up doing that when I replaced my light fixture in my dining room. I got a dimmer for it because it's really helpful to have it be adjustable.
1: Yeah, it's so cool. Definitely. The next one of my favorite things in the world that I use every day is e-readers. So once again, e-readers were made for everyone. They weren't made specifically for people with disabilities, but I think something that's incredible about them is how much they allow people with vision impairment who do have enough vision to read print, to be able to actually read a book visually. I cannot read print books. I mean, if I really struggled through it, I probably could, but it would be such a struggle and such a headache. To be able to to be able to completely customize. I mean, you can do light mode, dark mode, you can pick the font, you can pick the boldness, you can pick the size, you can pick so many different things, and to be able to completely customize it to just suit your eyes. I even love on the newer Kindles, they have a warm light option. That's my very favorite, where it's instead of the blue light, it's a warm amber light.

0: It's beautiful on the eyes. Like, it just feels so good on my eyes. And I think, like, it could be helpful for a lot of people too, just if you have any kind of like chronic pain or issues with your muscles or something, to not have to hold up a heavy book, to hold a smaller device in your hand. I think it's great. And then I also, you can buy separately like a page turner with like a clicker. I have one, it's awesome. I don't always use it, but for people, especially with any kind of joint pain or any kind of mobility stuff, who just needs to just click to turn the page, super cool. So yeah, wasn't made specifically for it, but man, it helps. It helps so many people. It really
1: It's
0: does.
1: crazy because, like, yes, I think everyone who could potentially read a physical book would often prefer a physical book because of the feeling and the sensory experience of it all and the smell and whatever. But most people, or like a lot of people with disabilities, just can't. And they would love to, but they can't. And so something like a Kindle was really more created for, the sheer convenience of not having to
0: Convenience.
1: carry around a ton of books, which are pretty
0: Heavy
1: heavy. Like,
0: books.
1: physical books are pretty dang heavy.
0: And even just owning, like, you can own 1,000 Kindle books. Owning 1,000 real books would be a lot of space and a lot of like wasted paper. Not wasted, but yeah. I mean,
1: But even so, like, it takes the I don't know, it takes the inability to read a physical device at all. Like, if you I think it also has like dyslexia friendly fonts, right? If correct
0: Oh,
1: me if I'm wrong.
0: yeah, I think
1: So
0: so. I think it is helpful for people with dyslexia
1: even
0: too,
1: for
0: for
1: like
0: real.
1: learning disabilities or any kind of print disability, you could read easier than even a physical book.
0: I think so, yeah,
1: That
0: 'cause you can just
1: takes
0: really customize it.
1: literally, like, it takes people who maybe could read under the right conditions to allowing them full, almost full access, which, like, if that's not accessibility, I do
0: Yeah.
1: not know what is.
0: I'm just truly so grateful it exists, and I'm glad it benefits a lot of people, not just disabled, but like, I'm so glad that it does, because I think if it only benefited disabled people, I don't think it would be as easy to get, or like, it would be
1: Or
0: one of those really,
1: as like cost effective. Like,
0: yeah,
1: e-readers
0: cost
1: are
0: effective.
1: fairly cost effective, but like,
0: Yeah.
1: imagine if this was just for
0: Oh
1: like low
0: yeah, it would
1: vision folks.
0: be.
1: That would cost like $1,000.
0: Yeah, it would, and then there wouldn't all the books wouldn't even be available on it. It
1: No,
0: would be
1: right? Like, it
0: like,
1: would have
0: oh,
1: half
0: three
1: the
0: titles.
1: features that it has.
0: Yeah. It's yeah.
1: It's
0: And that's unfortunate, but it's the truth of it. And so
1: I
0: when
1: mean,
0: it
1: it's just how it works, right? Like,
0: it's how
1: the
0: it
1: market
0: works.
1: share of folks with low vision is significantly
0: It's all
1: smaller
0: about the
1: than.
0: money.
1: Yeah, I know.
0: Yeah.
1: But it helps drive innovation, so we gotta be honest with ourselves.
0: Oh yeah, so we're grateful for it.
1: It's awesome. And like, I asked Casey for a picture of her Kindle so that I could use it in my
0: Yeah.
1: presentation, since like, this was actually like her contribution to this presentation, because I knew that audiobooks were part of the curb cut effect list of things that got developed for people with disabilities, but not, e-readers were just meant for convenience and they benefit
0: Yes.
1: disabled
0: Yep.
1: so much.
0: So much. So much.
1: The last thing on my list is like high fidelity earplugs. So if you are old, or even if you are young and you want to protect your hearing if you're going to loud environments like concerts, which I highly recommend that you do, you can get high fidelity earplugs that don't completely block out the sound, so you can still enjoy the music if you're going to a show, but you're not putting your ears at high risk. And so, hi-fi earplugs are really, really great for basically anyone who's gonna go to some kind of loud environment. And that could be honestly anything. But I've seen some of the marketing for this shift slightly. Like, of course, that is their primary purpose, but it's actually really, really helpful for any kind of sensory overload. So, the example that I gave when I was doing this presentation, talking about these earplugs, is if you've ever been to a club, clubs are very overstimulating places. They're very, very
0: Oh, yeah.
1: loud. They have tons of lights. The bass is so cranked up that there's vibration. Like, it's a lot. So I'm not one much for clubbing. Like, I've done it before, but, you know, I don't have a lot of friends that are into that. And so it's just like an experience that I have to be kind of ready for. But if I am at a club, which isn't that often, I cannot hear my thoughts.
0: Oh, yeah.
1: And I'm not someone who really struggles with sensory overload, but, like, that is just an extremely overstimulating environment. And so...
0: Oh, yeah.
1: I always have my little loop earplugs in my belt bag because it's just kind of helpful to have for whenever. And they're very, very small, so it's easy to just tuck them in your bag. And I have 100% pulled out my loop earplugs and put them in during, like, a club environment. And I was just like, oh my gosh, I can hear myself think. Oh, what a relief, guys.
0: Oh, yeah. Like, obviously, it protects your hearing, but really just for the sensory overload of it all. And plenty of people with autism or sensory issues use and love these. I remember when I was, like, in elementary school, and this was before autism was really talked about much, you know, not nearly as much as it is now. And I knew a kid with autism, and he wore, like, headphones all the time.
1: Yeah.
0: With no music playing in them, just to, like, for the sensory overload of, like, to cancel out the noise. And I remember, like, I was really young, and I didn't know anything about autism, so I didn't really understand it. But now I do, and I know many people benefit from, like, canceling out the noise, where you can still hear. It's not completely canceling out the noise, but just... it gets overstimulating, and even for blind people too. Like, I feel like sometimes we're more in tune to our hearing. Not that our hearing is better. We're just more in tune to it. We rely on it more. So it's just like that can get really overwhelming. I think we get overstimulated visually so easily that we don't need our hearing also overstimulated at the same time, or it's just like a recipe for disaster. So, yeah,
1: it's great. And so, like, there are so many examples, and I would love that if you guys have any examples of something in your life that you don't think was designed really for folks with disabilities, and you feel like you found kind of a secret assistive technology side of it, like, would absolutely love to hear that. If you want to email us at hello@rarewithflair.com, and we may your thoughts in future episodes.
0: We would love to know. We truly hope this topic kind of opened your mind, and we hope that when you're going throughout your day, if one of these things occurs, that you think of us or think about it, but also to be aware about it. Yeah, if other things that we didn't name happen, please tell us. We would love to add to the list. We would love to know. Give you a shout out.
1: You know, if nothing else, I hope that it kind of just got you thinking about accessibility and the really important role that things can play in our lives. And maybe you learned something about the curb cut effect.
0: Yes. Stay tuned for our year in review and our exciting goal setting for 2026. So excited. Ooh, so you don't want to miss those episodes. Guys. Yeah. Cannot wait. But yeah, we will be seeing you in 2 weeks.

0: Hello, this is Marie with an article from the Perkins School for the Blind. This article and others like it can be found on the resources section on their website. Recommended reads: Female Spies, Real and Imagined. Let the female spies on this list of nonfiction and novels sneak up on you with their tales of action, adventure, and espionage. Through history, female spies have taken their place as shrewd operators who have practiced their craft in such important settings as World Wars I, II, and the American and English Civil Wars. Surely they were active in ancient times as well. We hope you will enjoy reading about these fascinating women who have lived such interesting lives and found themselves in situations which brought them to the brink of death at times. This list contains a combination of fiction and nonfiction titles. Acronyms: Digital Book, DB, DBC, Braille, BR, and Large Print, LT. Copies of these titles are available from the Perkins Library or the Wister Talking Book Library. Please contact the library to order any of these books. Prepared by Linda Rossman, Librarian, Perkins Library. Agent Sonya, Moscow's Most Daring Wartime Spy, by Ben McIntyre. DB 100631, and available as barred download. A true life spy account of the life and exploits of a woman codenamed Sonya. A high-ranking Soviet intelligence officer, she was hunted by the Chinese, the Japanese, the Nazis, MI5, MI6, and the FBI. The author draws on Sonya's diaries and correspondence to trace her role in international politics. 2020. Alias Emma, by Ava Glass. DB 110058. And that is in process. BR 24599. Also in process. Nothing about Emma Makepeace is real, not even her name. A newly minted secret agent, Emma's barely graduated from basic training when she gets the call for her first major assignment. Eager to serve her country and prove her worth, she dives in head first. Emma must covertly travel across one of the world's most watched cities to bring the reluctant and handsome son of Russian dissidents into protective custody, so long as the assassins from the motherland don't find him first. But when Emma's handler goes dark, there was no one left to trust, and just one wrong move will get them both killed. 2022. All the Daring of the Soldier, Women of the Civil War Army, by Elizabeth D. Leonard. DB 52080, and available as barred download. Chronicle of women who served in the Union and Confederate armies in the field during the Civil War, either as spies, mascots, or disguised as men. Explores the motivation behind the women's actions, the practical aspects involved, and the consequences of discovery. Also looks at earlier examples from the Revolutionary War, 1999. The Ambassador's Daughter, by Pam Genoff. DB 77230. BR 20098. And available as barred download. After World War I, Margot Rosenthal accompanies her father, a German diplomat, to a peace conference in Paris. Margot, whose wounded fiancé is recuperating at home, unwittingly becomes involved in espionage and falls in love. Prequel to The Commandant's Girl, DB77659, BR17687. Some Descriptions of Sex, 2013. The Betrayal of the Blood Lily by Lauren Willig, DB70769, and available as borrowed download. Eloise's research of British spies during the Napoleonic Wars reveals Penelope Devereux, an Englishwoman forced to marry Lord Frederick Staines and relocate to India. Penelope meets Captain Alex Reed, and the two are drawn into a treasonous plot involving a Frenchman known as the Marigold. Some Descriptions of Sex, 2010. A Cool and Lonely Courage, the Untold Story of Sister Spies in Occupied France by Susan Ottaway, DB80313, and available as barred download. The True Story of Sisters Eileen and Jacqueline Nierney, who were British special agents during the Second World War. Jacqueline was a courier for the French Resistance. Eileen, who was posted to Nazi-occupied France to send encoded messages for the Allies, was captured and tortured by the Nazis before escaping. 2014. Churchill's Secret Messenger, a World War II novel of spies and the French Resistance, by Alan Hlad, DB109790, in process. Since her parents were killed in a bombing raid, Rose Teasdale has spent more hours than usual in Room 60, the cramped bunker in Winston Churchill's cabinet war rooms. Winning the war is the only thing that matters, and she will gladly do her part. And when Rose's fluency in French comes to the attention of Churchill himself, it brings a rare yet dangerous opportunity. Rose is recruited for the Special Operations Executive, a secret British organization that conducts espionage in Nazi-occupied Europe. After weeks of grueling training, Rose parachutes into France with a new code name, Dragonfly. 2021. D-Day Girls, the spies who armed the resistance, sabotaged the Nazis, and helped win World War II, by Sarah Rose, DB94883, LT26553, and available as barred download. An account of the British Special Operations Executive's recruitment of women during World War II to serve as spies in France draws on declassified files, diaries, and oral histories to profile three of these women: a young mother, an unflappable aristocrat, and the streetwise organizer of the Paris Resistance, 2019. The English Girl by Daniel Silva, DB77265, LT15501, and available as barred download. Art restorer and ex-Israeli spy Gabriel Allon is once again called out of retirement. This time, he is tasked with finding Madeleine Hart, the British Prime Minister's secret lover, who was kidnapped while vacationing on the island of Corsica. Some Violence and Some Strong Language. Bestseller, 2013. A Guest of the Reich, the story of American heiress Gertrude Legrand and her dramatic captivity and daring escape from Nazi Germany. By Peter Finn. DB 97930, and available as barred download. An account of American heiress Gertrude Gertie Legrand's involvement in the OSS, the wartime spy organization that preceded the CIA, describes her capture by the Germans, subsequent interrogation, and eventual escape to Switzerland. 2019. The Invisible Woman by Erica Roebuck. DB 108533, LT 29812, and available as barred download. France, March 1944. Virginia Hall wasn't like the other young society women back home in Baltimore. She never wanted the debutante ball or silk gloves. Instead, she traded a safe life for adventure in Europe. And when her beloved second home is thrust into the dark days of war, she leaps in head first. Once she's recruited as an Allied spy, subverting the Nazis becomes her calling. But even the most cunning agent can be bested, and in wartime, trusting the wrong person can prove fatal. Virginia is haunted every day by the betrayal that ravaged her first operation, and will do everything in her power to avenge the brave people she lost. While her future is anything but certain, this time more than ever, Virginia knows that failure is not an option, and especially when she discovers what and whom she's truly protecting. 2021. The Lost Girls of Paris by Pam Genoff. DB 94677, LT 25406, and available as barred download. Manhattan, 1946. Grace Healy discovers an abandoned suitcase in Grand Central Terminal while on her way to work. In it, she finds a dozen photographs, which she impulsively takes. The women in the photographs were secret agents sent behind enemy lines, and Grace searches for their fates. Bestseller, 2019. Madame Fourcade's Secret War. The daring young woman who led France's largest spy network against Hitler. By Lynn Olson. DB 107173, and available as barred download. The author of Last Hope Island, DB 88310, provides an account of the work of Marie Madeleine Fourcade, who under the codename Hedgehog led the largest World War II era spy network in occupied France. Discusses the many difficulties her spies faced and the crucial intelligence they supplied. 2019. Queen of Spies by Daphne Park. DB 86548, and available as barred download. A recounting of the evolution of the British Secret Intelligence Service, SIS, from World War II until the Cold War, as seen through the life of Daphne Park, one of its most unusual and highest-ranking agents, discusses how Park was able to rise through the ranks of a predominantly male field. 2015. Red Sparrow by Jason Matthews. DB 77102 and available as barred download. CIA operative Nathaniel Nash loses his Moscow post after narrowly escaping from a meeting with an important source. New Russian intelligence agent Dominika Igorova is assigned to seduce Nash and identify his contact. Violence, some strong language, and some explicit descriptions of sex. 2013. Restless by William Boyd. DB 65076 and available as barred download. England, 1976. Fearing for her life, Sally Gilmartin reveals her true identity as Eva Delektorskaya, a World War II British spy, to her adult daughter, Ruth. As Ruth pieces together the past, her mother asks for help with one final mission. Some explicit descriptions of sex and some strong language. 2006. Sisterhood of Spies, The Women of the OSS by Elizabeth P. McIntosh. DB 47558 and available as barred download. During World War II, the author, a war reporter, was recruited by the Office of Strategic Services, OSS, later the CIA, to work in the propaganda division. She describes other female operatives, some of whom were spies with hair-raising duties behind enemy lines, concludes with the role women play in intelligence, including uncovering the Soviet mole, Aldrich Ames, 1998. Southern Lady, Yankee Spy. The true story of Elizabeth Van Loo, a Union agent in the heart of the Confederacy, by Elizabeth Varon. DB 60026 and available as barred download. Scholar's biography of Union spy Elizabeth Van Loo, 1818 to 1900, whose Virginia roots conflicted with her strong anti-slavery beliefs. Drawing on her diaries and other historical sources, chronicles her contributions to the Union cause, comforting and sneaking messages to Northern prisoners, aiding and sheltering escapees, providing intelligence, and assisting emancipation efforts. 2003. The Spy Who Loved, The Secrets and Lives of Christine Granville by Claire Mulley. DB 77203 and available as barred download. Examination of the life of Christine Granville, née Christina Scarbeck, 1908 to 1952, a spy for Britain's Special Operations Executive during World War II, details her early years in Poland, operations she ran, and her many lovers, one of whom murdered her. Some Violence, 2012. Trapeze by Simon Maurer. DBC 253 and available as barred download. At the age of 19, fluent French-speaking Breton Marion Sutro is recruited for service in the Special Operations Executive during World War II, only to find that another secret organization wants her to infiltrate Paris to persuade a research physicist to join the Allied war effort. Some violence, strong language, and some explicit descriptions of sex. 2012. A Very Dangerous Woman the lives, loves, and the lies of Russia's most seductive spy, by Deborah MacDonald. Russian aristocrat Baroness Moira Budberg began a passionate affair with British diplomat and secret agent Robert Bruce Lockhart in the early 20th century, even while spying on him for the Bolsheviks. The authors recount Moira's attempts to save Lockhart and her continued espionage after later fleeing to England. Some Descriptions of Sex, 2015. A Woman of No Importance, the untold story of the American spy who helped win World War II, by Sonia Purnell. DB 95178, and available as barred download. An account of the efforts of Virginia Hall, a Baltimore socialite, an American spy who established spy networks throughout World War II France, ultimately escaping through the Pyrenees into Spain after her cover was blown. Written by the author of Clementine, The Life of Mrs. Winston Churchill, DB 88505, bestseller 2019.
1: No part of this program may be used for training artificial intelligence technology. From KDNK Community Access Radio in Carbondale, Colorado, in the United States, this is program number 76 of the Tactile Traveler, empowering blind and low vision people to explore the world, and helping our sighted friends see the world in a new way. I'm Nick Eisenberg. When blind people go places, we don't experience them like our sighted friends. We don't see beautiful mountains or romantic sunsets. The goal of this program is to identify and even create experiences that are more meaningful or just more fun for us and our sighted traveling companions. Frequently, as people lose their eyesight, they become more and more isolated. The Tactile Traveler hopes to empower people not only to go literally around the world, but around the block to new adventures in their lives. Blind ranges from people who are visually impaired, and glasses and contact lenses no longer allow them to lead a normal life, to people like me who are totally blind, to sighted parents who have a blind child, blind parents who have sighted children, blind parents with blind children, and people of all ages, interests, and physical abilities. On today's program, surviving a historically bad allergy season, facial blindness, the inability of people with otherwise good vision to recognize close friends, relatives, co-workers, and even themselves in mirrors, and our responsibility when staying in hotels during a hurricane, forest fire, floods, and other natural disasters. Because of global warming, we're going to have an extra bad allergy season in many parts of the world and the United States.
2: You hear every year that this is the worst allergy season yet, and you are correct that every year is the worst allergy season yet. And a big part of that is secondary to climate change and global warming. So here in the Mountain West, we had a relatively mild winter, which means that our allergy season started earlier than we anticipated. We anticipate that this allergy season will last longer longer as well, thanks to these climate change that we're seeing. So as we have increasing temperatures, we know that our allergy season goes longer. It can start as early as late February and can go as late as November. That's here in Colorado, obviously, where we have more of a temperate climate, but if you're in a warmer climate, it can be all year round. We know that secondary to climate change we're having earlier, they are producing more pollen than they have in the past. And there's even some evidence that the pollen that they're creating is more allergenic or causes more symptoms than what it has in the past as well. We also know that plants are encroaching and growing in areas that they previously have. So areas that previously maybe did not have as severe of an allergy season are now going to have worsening allergies as well. So this combination of an earlier season lasting longer, producing more pollen, producing more allergenic pollen, all leads to worse and worse allergy season.
1: That's Dr. Robert Anderson.
2: I am an associate professor of pediatrics at Children's Hospital of Colorado and the University of Colorado School of Medicine. Correct. I'm a board-certified allergist and immunologist, and I function as the clinic medical director for the allergy immunology section at Children's Hospital of Colorado.
1: Dr. Anderson says if allergies are a big problem for you, there are some things you can do to keep your home or apartment comfortable.
2: I would say for outdoor allergens, making sure that you are doing everything you can to keep the allergens outside the home, recognizing that nothing will be perfect. Some of it will come in. Changing your clothes, showering, changing your shoes, keeping as much as you can outside, you're going to benefit more in that regard. But I also don't want them to feel that they have to stay inside. You certainly want to be going outside, getting exercise, getting that fresh air, being healthy. For indoor allergens, especially if you have pets, frequently vacuuming your house, changing your sheets, vacuuming your furniture are all ways to help reduce those allergen exposures. And if you find that just by doing these strategies to avoid allergens, that's not successful, there are medications that can help out with that, both oral antihistamines and nasal steroids. And if that doesn't help, you can meet with an allergist who can prescribe things like immunotherapy, or otherwise known as allergy shots, that can help reduce your symptoms when you're around pollens, molds, or animals.
1: If you have a guide dog or pet dog, Dr. Anderson suggests brushing your dog before bringing it into your house. But he says it's probably not necessary after bringing your dog out for a quick bathroom break. He also recommends using an air conditioner and cleaning or changing the filters often.
2: We also recommend closing your windows if you can, especially overnight, because pollen is released in the early morning hours, and that pollen could subsequently come in through your house and deposit on your clothing, on your bed, on your carpet, all the places you don't want it to be.
1: He also suggests not drying your clothes and bed sheets on outside clotheslines. And if you have a dog, vacuum frequently.
2: Studies have shown that if you do have a dog in the home, they recommend vacuuming your house at least twice a week. And if you know that you're more sensitive to your dog dander, maybe 3 to 4 times a week.
1: Anna Tonka helped with this story. You're listening to The Tactile Traveler, empowering blind and low vision people to explore the world and helping our sighted friends see the world in a new way. I'm Nick Eisenberg. In 1977, when I was still very sighted, a friend moved in with me. The next day, I asked her to cover a story for me at the courthouse. Then when I finished my radio newscasts, I went to the courthouse to also cover the story. When I got there, I walked up to another reporter and asked her who she was reporting for. She said, "Nick, it's Dawn," my friend who had just moved in with me. About 15 years later, I was walking down a street and a woman coming my way said, "Nick, it's Jenny. Jenny's my stepdaughter." What I experienced is called facial blindness. Professor Bradley Duchesne, PhD at Dartmouth College, is an expert on facial blindness.
3: I focus on people who have difficulties with face recognition and face perception. And a lot of my work has focused on people who have a condition called prosopagnosia, in which individuals have difficulty recognizing facial identity.
1: Dr. Duchesne says facial blindness is a lot more common than most people realize. In any fairly large group of people, Dr. Duchesne says some of them will have facial blindness.
3: Yeah, those are the best estimates. And of course, that 1 in 50 figure depends on what you're going to draw the line and call, hey, this is prosopagnosia. But that number seems quite reasonable to me, in that if I give a talk to a decent-sized audience, and they haven't been selected because they have difficulties with faces, it's quite common for people to come up after the talk and tell me about lifelong difficulties they've had recognizing faces.
1: It can be a serious problem.
3: It can be a real problem, and people that we work with vary in the severity of their difficulties with faces. Some do okay with some faces, and others, though, yeah, it's a constant struggle for them. It's a significant problem for people who have trouble with face recognition. So you can imagine you have perfectly normal vision, and you get onto the elevator, and you look right at somebody, and you don't recognize that it's your supervisor. Well, people take it really personally if you fail to recognize them. It causes difficult occupational difficulties. Of course, it causes difficulties in social interactions. And I've certainly had a number of people sort of talking about lost romantic opportunities, where they saw somebody they were interested in, didn't react to them because they didn't know it was them. And that was sort of the chance was lost at that point, because it seemed like you just were showing little or no interest in somebody that you were actually quite interested in.
1: Facial blindness can affect people who are visually impaired and people with 20/20 vision.
3: Usually in our research studies, we prefer to study people who have normal vision, because then the difficulties that our participants are having with face recognition are they're being generated solely by the problems with the mechanisms in the cortex that we're trying to better understand.
1: Unfortunately, so far, Dr. Duchesne and fellow researchers at Harvard and colleges in the United Kingdom have had only modest success in treating facial blindness.
3: There have been a number of efforts to look into interventions that can boost people's face recognition, and the ones that have shown some modest effects have had people they're doing a computer task, and let's say they maybe do 40 minutes of discriminations between faces. Maybe they're shown two faces, you have to say, are they the same or different? And you do that, and what people have found is that you do get a boost in performance on face recognition tests after that training relative to what you saw before the training. The problem is you have to do a lot of training, and so far the effects haven't persisted for all that long. That said, there hasn't been all that much work looking at interventions, so I'm still optimistic that there might be techniques out there that can help people.
1: Some of the ways people with facial blindness cope is to recognize other things about people who are important to them, like their hair, how they dress, scents, like perfume and aftershave, and even how they walk. And by letting people know they have facial blindness, and asking people to say who they are, just like people do for us who are blind. Dr. Duchesne says people can be born with facial blindness. It runs in some family, and it can be acquired as a result of things like strokes. Finally, Dr. Duchesne says it's important that people become aware of facial blindness. You're listening to The Tactile Traveler, empowering blind and low vision people to explore the world and helping our sighted friends see the world in a new way. I'm Nick Eisenberg. No matter where we live or go to in the United States, we are exposed to possible natural disasters like hurricanes along the Gulf and Atlantic coasts, to forest fires in California and along the West Coast, and forest and wildland fires, floods, and tornadoes in between. So whether we're at home or on a vacation, it's a good idea to be prepared for what might come our way. So we're rerunning a condensed version of a story on our responsibilities during a hurricane or natural disaster when staying in a hotel from the Tactile Traveler Program number 17. Emergencies are usually handled by county emergency services in most states. In Louisiana, counties are called parishes. New Orleans is in the Orleans Parish. During planning, it's important to understand what your responsibilities are and your hotel's responsibilities.
4: So during a disaster, actually a lot of the legal responsibility is going to fall upon the hotel to make sure that they're messaging the guests appropriately and that they're taking care of the guests to make sure that their safety is ensured. Hotel front desk emergency reports during every shift, so about 3 or 4 times a day, make sure that they have an accurate understanding of who is in the hotel.
1: Dr. Amanda Bellarmino's assistant professor, William S. Hera, College of Hospitality, University of Nevada at Las Vegas.
4: I think the thing I'd like people to remember is that hotels take a lot of pride and make sure that they're doing what's right for their guests. Being able to communicate with the hotel to understand, you know, what would you need to know for their specific design and what do they need to know from you to make sure that they can keep you safe is the best thing you can do. That really be a partnership in the disaster preparedness.
1: Your responsibility is to make sure the front desk is aware of special needs of every person in your room. That way, the hotel staff will know the room numbers of guests that might need assistance during an emergency and what kinds of help they'll need. Michael Houston has a severe hearing loss and spends a lot of time in hotels. He's the FEMA, Federal Emergency Management Agency, Region 8 Disabilities Integration Specialist. His job includes going to disasters that everyone else is trying to get away from. Michael knows from experience how important it is to let the front desk know if you have a disability and how you might need help during an emergency.
5: I usually communicate with the front desk and let them know that I have hearing loss, because there's been probably at least two, maybe 3 instances where there was hotel fire alarms that have gone off where they have asked hotel guests to evacuate, and I've threw them. I never evacuated. Just if somebody could come to my door and knock on the door and kind of verbally let me know that there's an action item to evacuate the hotel.
1: Normally, if you're blind, the hotel will have someone guide you to your room. Research at the University of Colorado has found that most blind guests are pretty good at finding their rooms from the elevator, but they don't know how to get from their rooms to emergency exits. So ask the person who took you to your room to show you how to get to emergency exits. Then you'll have to ask the same person to show you the things Michael Houston, who can see, does on his own.
5: Am I on the third floor? Am I on the first floor? You know, is it possible to go out the window? You know, all of those scenarios I plan when I get to a place.
1: Don't hesitate to be assertive if the person who showed you to your room doesn't want to take the time to show you what you need to know. Your life could depend on it if an emergency really happens. Since Michael has a severe hearing loss, he needs someone to walk with him to tell him what alarms are going off and what emergency directions are being given. We might need a sighted person to guide us and allow us to hold their arms and walk half a step behind them. People who aren't used to guiding blind folk frequently grab us and push us ahead of them. It's imperative that we tell them that we need to walk a half step behind them. Otherwise, we could trip. The last thing we need when people are already panicked. Julia Beam says, do not hesitate to tell strangers what you need.
6: Right. You can just say, I need assistance. Can you help me? Can you help me get out of here? Can you take me to wherever the shelter is?
1: Michael Antoine is an adjunct professor at the Tulane School of Professional Advancement. He's an expert in emergency preparedness and response and has a lot of experience in New Orleans hurricane.
7: Well, if you're going to self-evacuate, you should evacuate immediately. I cannot speak for the whole city's population, but if you're a tourist or a visitor, you receive an alert or notified that a storm, potential catastrophic event is approaching the city, and the mayor is ordering a mandatory evacuation. If you're a visitor, you should attempt to evacuate immediately.
1: Mike Houston says what's likely to happen if you don't evacuate ahead of the storm.
5: Oftentimes, for hurricanes, when they say, if you live on the coast and they say to evacuate the coast and you choose not to, you might have to be on your own for 72 hours before, after the event, after landfall, after everything settles, then, responders may be able to go out to urban search and rescue.
1: If you're in a hotel and don't evacuate early, you might face a different problem. Since hotel employees have to take care of their own families, and they may have to evacuate too, they may close the hotel. Business travelers, people on vacation and at conventions, frequently don't keep up with the news like they do at home. A habit you might have to change if you want the most advanced warning of disasters like a hurricane. Michael Antoine says the emergency authorities charter 650 buses to help tourists who don't have their own cars evacuate. But you just don't run out in front of your hotel and go to the closest bus stop and stand in line with 2,000 other people waiting to get on the next bus.
7: So it's a really controlled process. As I stated, you will be manifested first before you even go out and stand on the bus. So before you go outside, that bus manifest is complete, and we already have everybody accounted for who's going to be boarding that bus, because the bus driver will not pull off unless he has a verified copy of that. So that's part of our SIM balances to make sure that everybody's accounted for.
1: Michael Antoine says if you have tickets for a plane, train, or bus, you can take all of your luggage on the bus. But if you're going to a shelter, even if it's a long ways away, you're only allowed to bring one suitcase, because eventually you'll be returned to your hotel. FEMA's Michael Houston says he worked in a hurricane in Florida where people on tight budgets were evacuated to other states and they didn't have the money to come home. Michael Antoine says if you're separated from your group, there is information on where your friends were evacuated to.
7: So first thing I would do is contact the local public safety authorities wherever you are. I think that would be the first thing to do, to contact those folks. And then the second piece would be to contact the hotel, have accountability. So if you board a bus, you're going to be manifested and registered as a evacuee on that bus. So there should be some paperwork to track what hotel you were picked up from, what bus are you on, and where's that bus is headed. So we should definitely have some good tracking information.
1: FEMA's Michael Houston sees a common problem during tornadoes when people have to be evacuated on very short notice. People don't normally wear their glasses, contact lenses, dentures, hearing aids, and things like prosthetic legs to bed. So when they have to leave in a hurry, they leave them behind. As a result, it's a good idea to keep those things really handy where you can grab them really quickly. You can add phone and wheelchair chargers and CPAP machines to that list. Houston says another problem is evacuating people who use electric wheelchairs.
5: If you're in a flooding event, the very minimum, when you evacuate somebody who's using a wheelchair and you can't take the wheelchair, most likely the seat of that wheelchair is removable. And at minimum, you should take the seat of the wheelchair because it's typically molded to that individual. If you have to go and borrow a manual wheelchair, you may be able to place that seat on that wheelchair.
1: Planning in advance in that case is knowing how to remove your wheelchair seat and being able to explain how to others. Fire Information Officer Jenny Cutright has another list that you should keep in mind when evacuating.
8: When you have to evacuate, you want to think about the six P's, and that's people and pets, papers, phone numbers, and other important documents. Make sure you're bringing your prescriptions, vitamins, and eyeglasses. P's also include pictures and any kind of irreplaceable memorabilia. If you can, your personal computer, hard drive, and disks, or a laptop, and plastic, which are things like credit cards, ATM cards, and cash if possible. Those are important to make sure you have ready to go in case you do need to evacuate your home or somewhere that you're traveling.
1: If you're traveling abroad, you probably have no idea of what kinds of disasters they experience there and how their emergency systems work. FEMA's Michael Houston suggests going to America's State Department online, and you'll be able to find out what kinds of problems you might encounter there. And you can call their consulate and check out each country's webpage. You can also notify your country's consulate in countries you'll be visiting to let them know when you'll be there, in case you need help. Finally, Dawn Scruggs from the World Institute on Disabilities says, as we all need vacation.
9: I think one of the important takeaways is that we all need vacations. So we all have those times when we need to relax and rejuvenate. In order to do that, we need to really become familiar with ourselves and remember that we are our own subject matter experts. We are the people who know our needs the best.
1: Bon voyage, Joe Beaver, Scott Germstrom, Angela Ramsey, Tiffany Mar.

0: 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The material being read is the copyright property of the publications being read. Access to this program is solely for persons who cannot read the original printed version due to a visual impairment or other disability. 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
1: 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Be My Eyes, Microsoft Accessibility Tech Support, Apple Accessibility Tech Support, Lorraine Hutchinson, Debbie O'Leary, Sarah Williams, Sophia Williams, Isaac Williams, Kaylee Romero, Kelly Baker, Evan Starnes, and Raleigh Burley. This has been the Tactile Traveler, empowering blind and low vision people to explore the world and helping our sighted friends see the world in a new way. This is a production of KDNK Community Access Radio, Carbondale, Colorado.
2: Hi, I'm Linda. I'll be reading an article from Women's Day, March-April 2023 issue, Life Lessons by Rabbi Steve Leader. As WD's rabbi in residence, I'll share some ancient and universal Jewish wisdom that I hope will help everyone lead a more beautiful life. Ever wonder why Jewish holidays like Passover are on different days of the calendar each year? The reason is that Jews mark time according to the lunar calendar. Each new moon is welcomed with special psalms and prayers. These prayers are always hopeful, especially when we rise up on our toes while gazing at the moon and recite, "Just as I dance toward you, but cannot touch you, so may none of my enemies be able to touch me for evil." At the end we say to one another, "Shalom Aleichem, peace be with you." There is a debate in the Talmud, an ancient 63-volume collection of Jewish laws and customs, about whether or not Jews should bless the new moon if it is hidden by clouds. The answer is, it depends. Is it partly cloudy or totally overcast? As silly as it sounds, this weather report is actually posing a deep spiritual question. Can one bless what one cannot see? Our days begin at sunset, and the Hebrew months begin when the moon is new, in its darkest phase. The sages remind us that we see light through the pupil, the blackest part of the eye. Darkness is the moment for faith. We all are called to affirm a light we sometimes cannot see. Like the moon, we too are caught between earth and heaven, darkness and light. Our souls are rarely static, our hearts and minds rarely still. Our spirits wax and wane. How beautiful that we have each other to turn to and say, "I am downright now, empty, moody, dark, yet you are on tiptoes dancing toward God with such hope. May I stand next to you? Will you help me affirm what I cannot see?" How beautiful that we can turn to someone and say, "I see that you cannot see. Let me hold you and promise you that the moon is never still. It sometimes wanes, but always waxes again. Just as winter, no matter how cold and dark, surrenders to the warmth of spring, resurrecting hope and liberation for us all."
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0: Hi, everybody. Welcome once again to Sports Roundtable. I am Bob Branco. Glad to be with all of you today. Before we continue, allow me to introduce the sports spelunkers that we have right now. We start out with Don Wardlow.
1: Hi there. From New Jersey, where it's reasonably hot now, but it's going to get real hot the next 3-4 days. You're probably going to have some of that too, Bob.
0: Oh, yes, a mini heat wave once again with temperatures close to the mid-90s tomorrow, Wednesday, and Thursday. Mitch Pomerantz.
2: Mitch Pomerantz here from beautiful downtown Pasadena, except that somehow Pasadena has been shifted to the Gulf Coast because it is 84 degrees and cloudy and very humid. And we are not used to this kind of weather, and I've just been out twice today. And it's supposed to, by Wednesday, get up over, well over 100 degrees here. So summer has arrived, and so has, we get the monsoon moisture, or at least the part of it once in a while, but it's not something we're used to here. So we're dealing with it yesterday and today, we're dealing with it.
0: Reverend Michael Garrett.
3: Well, welcome from Missouri City, Texas, where it is about 78 degrees with light rain. And we are scheduled to have rain all day today, all day tomorrow, and possibly Wednesday. So no deep baseball practice for us.
0: This is episode 451, dated Monday, July 13th, 2026. Peter Alcho is not here. We expect him, and if he does arrive, he will definitely be brought into the conversation. Luther King is not with us, of course. He's still recuperating, as far as I understand. I want to thank those people who make it possible for Sports Roundtable to be made available to all of us. Raymond Gay, our producer, thank you for what you do. It's much appreciated. 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And, of course, Jacqueline Sylvia from JS Web Solutions, thank you very much for archiving our shows on my website. 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Click on them, and you will see most of our archives from latest to earliest. And as Peter would say if you were here, merci, Jackie. I want to thank Trish for being our host for today's program. And unless I'm wrong, we don't have a streamer today.
4: We do not.
0: As far as I know, we don't.
4: No, ma'am.
0: I'm sorry.
4: Sure.
0: All right. Thank you.
4: I said no, we do not.
0: Okay.
4: Mm-hmm.
0: Thank you very much, Trish, for helping us out today as usual. So where do we want to start, gentlemen? The World Cup, the All-Star break, the home run. Who's going to watch the home run derby tonight? I'm not.
2: Well, I know for sure it's not going to be Shohei.
1: No, I don't understand. He was healthy enough to be in the lineup this weekend. So what business does he have not doing
2: Got
1: at least
2: it.
1: The All-Star game? I mean, I don't care about the home run derby. I wouldn't watch that with a gun at my forehead. But why in the world?
2: Let me tell you, because he's hitting okay, but when he pitches, he comes down, and the knee that he comes down on, the leg he comes down on, has fluid on it. Apparently he irritated it some way, somehow, a few starts back, and he agreed with the Dodgers that he should get that fluid drained during the break, give the knee extra rest, and get an anti-inflammatory injection. So it isn't like one of your hotshot superstars who doesn't want to participate in the All-Star game. He does have a problem with the knee, and they're trying to manage it, because obviously the goal is for him to be available to hit and pitch in October. So that
1: and
2: is
1: he shouldn't play at all. He should be on the IL if he's that bad off.
2: Well,
3: is it his plant foot or the
2: I think it's his lamb foot. I think it's his left knee.
3: His left knee.
0: You know, two pitchers that are doing very, very well this year have been snubbed from the All-Star game. And I know the fans vote for a lot of these players. What were the fans thinking not voting for Zach Wheeler or Sonny Gray? I'm not saying that no fans voted for them, but obviously they didn't get the majority of the votes. Those guys deserve to be in the All-Star game.
2: Well, there's a third one, and maybe he did get selected at the end, but our best pitcher this year has been somebody you've never heard of, Justin Robleski.
0: I've heard about him. You've mentioned him to me a few times.
1: Again, yeah. he should have gotten, you know, the nod. Absolutely, any of those guys. And even when Cam Schlittler, you know, played hooky with no injury at all, one of those guys should have replaced him instead of Nick Martinez, whoever he is.
0: He plays for Tampa Bay.
2: Part of the problem, though, and it's not the case here, because I'm sure Tampa Bay, I'm sure Caminero made the team.
0: He did, starting third baseman.
2: But part of the problem is you've got to have a player from every team, whether they deserve to be on the All-Star team or not, or at the All-Star game or not.
1: Yeah, that's never been one of my favorite rules. No way.
0: It's all about representation throughout the league. I think it's as simple as that, though.
3: Well, are these All-Star games losing their popularity?
0: I would say baseball is the only sport that the All-Star game is close to the way the sport is supposed to be played. Basketball, hockey, and football are becoming to be farce All-Star games. Baseball at least has the baseball dignity behind it still. Whatever the end result is, whatever the end result means, I remember a time when whichever league won got home field advantage in the World Series. I'm not sure if that's true anymore. But at least it's played like a baseball game. It's not a shootout like the basketball All-Star game is. It's not flag football like the Pro Bowl is. You know.
2: It's also one of the few baseball games where you may actually see some top-notch pitching. You know, the games tend to be 3-2, 2-1, you know. So that's the other part of it. If you're into good pitching, that's the game to pay attention to.
3: There have been a few in the last few years that, you know.
2: Few.
3: That's
2: the operative term.
3: Yeah.
1: Now, last year they ran into a situation. They had thought of it as early as 4 years ago, but they didn't have to apply it until last year in Atlanta. The game was tied at the end of 9 innings, and instead of even one extra inning, they did a modified home run derby, and it was home run derby with a lot of problems because it didn't include any players who had already been removed from the game, and so you had to choose your home run hitters from people who were still left in the lineup, and that left out a lot of the best home run hitters. So you got to toy with that program if it's going to work. If that's going to be how your, you know, game is going to end, if you're not going to be content with a tie, and you shouldn't. Baseball never should have a tie. And if you don't want to,
2: the problem is, In the old days, I'm sounding like an old baseball fan, which I am, you could go into extra innings. The one All-Star game I went to was at Anaheim Stadium, probably in the late 60s, early
1: 67.
2: 70s. And I was there, and the game went, 15 or 16?
1: 15. How great is that, man?
0: Why can't they do that tonight?
2: Because that's where I was going. Because there seems to be a gentleman's agreement these days that you will use every player on both teams. So by the time you get to the bottom of the ninth inning, to the end of nine, you don't have anybody left. And that All-Star game that I went to, I went with my aunt and uncle, and my uncle had an appointment. We had to leave after 13, but I was at that game. It's a good thing it was an afternoon game, too, but that's why they won't do extra innings, because they will have used, they use all of the players, for rightly or wrongly. They want everybody to, they want everybody to participate, and then they get a participation trophy, I guess.
3: So I see what Don is saying, though. Why not? I think I'm going in the direction you are, Don. Why not, after nine innings, if you're going to have a sort of a home run derby, why not allow...
2: Let them all play. Let any...
3: Yeah,
2: anybody,
3: allow the best, yeah, the best yeah. hitters to come back.
2: No, he's right.
1: You got it. That's what they should do. Now, one thing that used to happen, even for a decade after the game you're talking about, Mitch, for another decade, the starting pitcher went three innings. And now the starting pitcher does not go three innings. And as a matter of fact, in the game you were at, one of the pitchers, I'm going to say it was Catfish Hunter, pitched six innings in from 10 to 15, which would be unthinkable today, and gave up a home run. Gave up a home run, which I'm going to say was hit by Tony Perez, and Tom Seaver got the save. That I know. Tom Seaver locked it down.
2: Hey, they barely go six innings during the regular season these days.
1: Don't I know it?
3: Five and two thirds.
2: Yeah,
3: is what I hear most of the time.
2: Yep, yep. And what annoys me about that? Oh, by the way, to answer your question, I put my money on Schwarber to win the home run derby.
1: Probably. He's in his home ballpark. It's you know, it's all on him.
2: And you know, when you mentioned six innings, it brings up one of my pet peeves. It used to be when pitchers went more than six, their definition of a quality start, I don't believe, is quality anymore. Six innings, three runs, that's a 4.5 ERA. That, to me, is not a quality start. Quality start is would be six innings and two runs. A three means you've got a really good ERA. Over four, that's average to below average.
0: Yeah, six innings, two runs, that's a three ERA. That's fine with me.
2: That's right. That should be the quality start.
0: Baseball's been watered down for many, many reasons. I mean, this is the new era of the sport. There are a couple of things that I like that are new, though. This ABS, I love it. I think it's fantastic. One of the reasons I love it is because they only allow teams to have two challenges. Imagine if there was an unlimited amount of challenges. You'd be challenging all day long. But at least you're entitled to slip up twice, and that's it. And I think that's what makes everything under control more.
2: I think I'd prefer to see three, only because then you can kind of space them out. Alex Call probably got a dressing down from Dave Roberts. I think it was the game Friday. He, in the second or third inning, he asked for a challenge twice in the same at bat, and he was wrong on both of them.
1: Oh, man. He's an outfielder, for pity's sake. What's he doing trying to challenge?
2: Yeah. Exactly.
0: I don't think I've ever seen an outfielder. I don't think I've ever seen an outfielder challenge. I've seen opposing catchers, batters, and pitchers that challenge.
1: Oh, he was at the plate. That's what I mean, an outfielder at the plate.
2: Yeah, okay. Yeah, he was a batter. Yeah, I'm sure he got talked to.
1: I bet.
2: Sure he did.
1: And I like the idea of moving it to three, because like three strikes, you're out. It would make sense.
2: Exactly.
0: Good point.
2: Exactly.
0: Good point. This is, in a sense, three strikes and you're out again. Same thing.
2: That's right. Or if you're in a certain type of state, three strikes and you're in prison, that is.
1: Yeah, in for keeps. Yeah. And do they get an extra challenge if they go to extra innings? I don't remember that one.
0: I think they do.
2: Yes.
0: They do, yes.
2: Well,
0: so
2: we're ready to
0: we'll
2: switch
0: see what happens tomorrow. The World Cup?
2: No. You know how about prima donna receivers?
0: Oh, boy.
2: Brandon Ayuk has been demanding a trade from the 49ers, and he's been demanding that they send him to Washington. So if that's the team he wants to play for, why is he trashing Jaden Daniels? Why is he telling him, even before he's part of the team, you got to get with the program, this is my team? It's not his team. He isn't even on the roster yet. What in the world is this guy thinking? Or he's got issues. He's outdoing Terrell Owens and Anthony Brown, you know, squared.
3: Yeah.
0: Well, if I'm the Commanders, I would think twice then. That's all. I mean,
2: I would send him a text or put it on YouTube or put it on some social media. Brandon, with that attitude in your mouth, we don't need you.
3: Yeah. I don't want him in. I don't want him in my division anyway. He's got.
2: Yeah. He's talk about a head case.
3: We already have enough trouble covering Commanders receivers.
2: Mm-hmm. Anyway, I had to get that off my chest.
0: That's okay. Good points, Mitch. Now, what about Stephon Diggs? What do you think is going to happen with him?
3: Is anybody going to pick him up?
2: Well, he put out a thing saying he expects to be a number two receiver. Speaking of prima donnas.
0: For the Patriots? Who? Behind Brown? Or anywhere?
2: He didn't say. He just said that he believes he still can be a number two receiver. Should be a number two receiver.
3: He'll
2: be
3: Patriots
2: lucky to get
3: released
2: picked
3: him,
2: up.
3: Didn't they? Didn't they release him?
0: Yes.
2: Yeah, he got cut. But
0: he did.
2: Yeah. But he'd come back at a whole lot lower salary.
3: Oh yes. Well, huh? Somebody.
2: Receivers are something else. I tell you.
3: I think once this is the whole thing about preseason. I know they've reduced the preseason to 3 games, but how do you really get a look at these guys? So some team who needs depth in receivers may give him a shot later on, but. I think a lot of them going to camp and they go scrimmage. Some teams set up scrimmages while they're in camp before the actual preseason game. They'll get a pretty good look at what they have, and if they don't have enough depth, they might pick him up.
0: You know, Mitch, you were talking about prima donna receivers. A lot of people regard Antonio Brown as one.
2: Oh, absolutely, he was.
3: Yeah.
2: He walked off the field. His last game, he walked off the field in the middle of the game, right?
0: Yeah.
2: 4 or 5 years ago, whenever the heck that happened.
0: The Patriots had him for a minute.
2: Yep. I tell you, some of these guys, it's amazing. It's hard to believe they can actually put their fat heads in a helmet.
0: So the World Cup. Are we down to 4 teams? I think we're down to 4 teams.
2: Yeah, and I think they're the top 4 seeded teams, too.
3: So it's France going to take it.
0: People are saying France is going to take it. I don't know for sure, but it looks pretty good.
1: And the last couple of games, holy mackerel, both of them went into what they call extra time. Just wonderful endings in both cases.
2: Well, and I think that Peter sent out an article on the refereeing. On, you know, we all know FIFA has had a checkered history of corruption and all of that sort of thing. But I think Peter sent out an article about the refereeing, and which just reminded me of something else that we can get to later. But you know. FIFA, all of those international organizations, they park their ethics at their office doors. You know, the IOC, FIFA, they all have very questionable ethics, in my opinion.
3: And you know what it comes back to?
2: Money.
3: My opinion? Yeah.
2: Yeah.
3: That's what it comes back to.
2: Yeah.
0: Usually that's the case, Michael, right?
3: It appears to be.
0: The greenbacks.
2: Well, you remember the modern day version of the golden
0: do unto others as they don't do unto you?
2: Before they do unto you.
3: Before, before they do
2: Yeah.
3: That's what I think happens in professional sports. I mean, the money part is.
0: Well, it goes back to an observation that I made a long time ago. Hockey is the best run sport of the four professional sports. I'm not sure where soccer fits in, but of the other four professional sports, hockey's run the best. You don't see much ego in hockey. You see it a lot in baseball. You see it a lot in basketball, especially, hello, LeBron. And then the football, you see it. So, you know.
1: Do they still use names like the Conn Smythe Division and the Jack Adams Division? They did.
2: No.
0: They used to.
2: They have the Metropolitan Division.
0: Atlantic Division.
2: Atlantic Division, Pacific, and
0: Midwest.
1: The reason I bring it up is I know they used those names in the 1970s, and I didn't have a clue why. And I got hold of a book in the last couple of days, and the names Conn Smythe and Jack Adams came up in that book prominently. Jack Adams was the coach of one of the teams. I don't know if he coached Detroit or Toronto. I've forgotten. And Conn Smythe was one of the coaches for one of the teams. So I finally have a clue who those two gentlemen were. And the third one was Lester Patrick. I still don't know who he was. Yeah. And there was a fourth one who,
0: Norris.
1: And James D. Norris. Him, you know, I know the name, but I don't know what he did.
2: Lester Patrick, back, I think, in the 40s and 50s, was, he might have been the NHL commissioner at one time. I'm not absolutely certain of that, but he was a high-ranking person in the NHL.
3: So who's the highest paid player in the NHL? Do you guys know?
0: Ovechkin, maybe? That's an educated guess.
2: I put my money on Ovechkin.
1: You know, what's interesting is you don't hear, you know, hockey people barking about their salaries the way you do in every other sport.
0: That's right, Don.
1: You never heard of a hockey holdout? Well, I never did. Maybe somebody like my ex-wife, who's a major hockey fan, maybe she wouldn't have heard of a hockey holdout. But I just can't recollect any of them, you know, yapping about their salaries. And if they did, a lot of them I wouldn't be able to understand because most of them are from other countries.
0: So, Mitch, you wanted to... Go ahead.
2: Well, go ahead.
0: I was going to say, you wanted to refer to something you said when you were talking about refs. You had something else to bring up later on, you said.
2: Well, yeah. Don, I don't know if you've heard this story, but I'd like to know what's behind it. The Major League Baseball has bought out the contracts of 8 umpires, 2 of whom were mentioned. One was C.B. Buckner. And the other one was a former sparring partner of Larry Holmes, Laz Diaz.
1: Well, I'll be darned. Both of those guys were umpires when I was in the minor leagues. They were umpiring in the minors. They were cutting their teeth the way I was cutting my teeth in the minors. Just they got the breaks.
2: I don't know whether it has anything to do with their ratings. I mean, we all remember Angel, what's his name, from last year, who finally got let go.
1: Angel Hernandez.
2: In mid-season. But obviously there's something with Buckner and Diaz and the other 6. I'd like to hear more.
1: I don't know. I hadn't heard a thing about it. I just knew that Buckner was calling it a career. I didn't know it. He was buying out, and I told my old partner, I said, this guy was a minor leaguer when we were minor leaguers, and now he's calling it a career, and my old partner is now a grandpa.
2: Well, if they're buying out his contract, he wasn't going to call it a career this year, because that meant he had another year at least left on his contract. So there's something to the story. Maybe, Don, you can do a little checking.
1: Interesting. Interesting stuff.
2: Yeah.
0: Don, what are your thoughts on what's going on with the Women's Basketball League? There's a little bit of friction going on. About the Indiana Fever?
1: I haven't heard anything recent. Now, the last thing I heard was when Peter sent the item to us about Caitlin Clark and the problems she's had being almost physically attacked and the referees pretending not to notice. I hadn't heard anything new since then. Those games are, very few of them, if any, are on Sirius XM, so I don't get the chance to follow the sport the way I would like to.
0: I wonder why the refs are pretending not to notice.
2: Well, I think it was the article Peter sent, that it's because Clark is not African-American and not a lesbian.
0: She's still a woman.
2: She is still a woman, but I think the I don't remember if I've read it in the article or if I've heard about it since, but the refereeing apparently in a WNBA is pretty poor.
1: And it's been bad in women's college basketball. It's been bad forever. Not as bad now as it was in the 70s. My God, it was unbelievable then. But it still leaves a lot to be desired.
2: Well, it's unfortunate.
3: Well,
2: it truly is.
3: When you talk about Caitlin Clark, I tell you, for me, even people who watch basketball are trying to diminish what she does on the court. And I think that's a disservice to her too, because I look at the overall floor game, assists, points, assists, and rebounds, and I think, especially coming out of college, and you guys know that I always brought up, you know, how many total points she accounted for, not only the ones she scored, but the assists she made. But there are people who are, you know, being negative about that, railing against that. But I think she's an overall pretty good basketball player. And I'm not, it doesn't matter whether she's black or whatever. She's a pretty good basketball
2: player. It obviously does to some of the other players, though, Michael. That's the problem.
3: Yeah, I know, but that's how they're doing. That's not fair. That's not fair to her.
2: No, and the other, and I only caught a piece of this morning, so I don't know all the details, but apparently they were coming down on her because she refused an interview, and I didn't hear with whom, who wanted to interview her, but apparently she did not want to be interviewed. I assume it was about how she's being treated. So what you hope doesn't happen is that given what's going on with her, she doesn't start copping an attitude.
3: Yeah. Well, some people say she already had one. But
2: well,
3: I asked the question, did she acquire that attitude because of the way she
2: Exactly. Exactly.
0: Oh, let's see if we have anybody interested in talking to us here on Sports Roundtable. We have some listeners standing by, I believe. And they can raise their hands now if they want to. Trish, do you see any at this moment?
4: No, not right at this very second.
0: All right, well, let us know when that changes, and we'll be happy to talk to some folks.
4: Okay, I will.
3: So there are two things going on, guys. One is you got the rookie league in professional basketball, and we're only about 2 weeks away from training camp for the NFL.
2: Yeah, we're about 2 weeks away from me starting to get serious about my fantasy football this year. Go on one of the websites and start making note of my list of top 200 players that they I think I've been using CBS the last couple of 3 years. So it's getting to be that time.
4: And we do have a hand.
0: Okay, who is it?
4: It's Rick. Go ahead.
0: Rick from Florida.
4: Yep.
0: Welcome, Rick. Hello. You might be muted. I'm not sure, though.
4: Yeah. Yep.
0: Hello,
4: yeah,
0: Rick.
4: Rick, you're still muted.
5: Okay, Bob, can you hear me?
0: You're fine.
4: Yeah,
0: there you are.
4: Now we can.
5: All right, Bob, I got to congratulate you. Actually, I got to congratulate your Red Sox. You swept us.
0: 9 in a row, 14 out of 16. Who would have thought 3 months ago?
5: And you swept us over the weekend.
0: We swept the road trip. The last time the Red Sox went 9-0 on a road trip was in the summer of 77.
5: Wow.
1: Who did they sweep on the road trip, Bob?
0: They swept the Angels, the White Sox, and the Mets.
1: How do you like that? Well, the Mets, that doesn't take much effort. But
5: no.
1: The White Sox now, they're on the up and up. You know, the Angels and the Mets are both pretty hopeless.
5: Yeah, they are. Although our pitcher on Sunday went seven, he went seven plus innings.
0: Zach Thornton.
5: Yeah.
1: For the Mets, well, that's good.
5: It is.
1: Yeah, one of many rookies they have, and the best one of any of them is in AAA, Jonah Tong. They only brought him up briefly, but eventually he's going to be something, Jonah Tong.
5: Yes, he will. Don, do you know why they didn't bring him up a little bit more this year?
1: He's extremely young. He never played a lick of college baseball. He's from Canada, you understand. So he was 21 last year when he almost pitched a perfect game, and they yanked him out of the game. But he was 21 then. That was only last year. So he's 22 now. But even at that, as I say, with no college experience, he's young for his age, if you will.
5: Yeah. Okay. All right. And
1: what about Nolan McLean? Do you know where he's been lately?
0: He pitched Friday.
1: I wondered about Friday.
5: And I think he did well. I think he went. Well, you
0: and
5: know,
0: Saturday
5: well,
0: was, and Saturday was Freddie Peralta.
5: Yeah.
1: He's been struggling big time this year. I don't know what's with him.
5: Yes.
1: And they got rid of a young guy, Brandon Sproat, who could be doing them some good instead of, you know, Peralta, who's not.
5: Exactly.
1: Sproat is in Milwaukee with the Polish power, Jacob Mizorowski. And they've got a couple good pitchers on that team.
2: Except, did you hear Mizorowski? You know, they were touting that Pittsburgh-Milwaukee game Sunday, Skeens versus Mizorowski, and I think it ended up 15-4.
1: No, I didn't.
5: Oh, boy.
1: And, oh, my.
2: And Mizorowski is one of those who's pulled out of the All-Star game. They're calling it shoulder fatigue.
1: Uh-oh.
2: Brewers have a problem. Yeah, Brewers have a problem with Mizorowski.
0: On and on it goes with these injuries. I got to tell you.
5: I know. I was just going to say that. You know, these injuries are something else this year.
0: It's astounding, Rick. It's very astounding.
5: It is.
0: All these players are getting hurt in baseball.
5: Especially with the pitchers. You know, the pitchers, they're ruining their arms.
0: That's because modern baseball wants everybody to throw hard, whether you throw hard or not.
5: Yep.
0: That's part of the problem.
5: Yeah, exactly. All right, guys, I'm gonna go. But you know, you guys have a terrific show. Okay.
0: Thank you, Rick. Keep listening.
5: Okay.
0: Keep participating.
5: Absolutely. Take care, guys.
0: You too. Thank you, Rick. Anyone else, Trish?
4: No, sir. Not at this time.
0: Okay. So Wilson Contreras is serving his suspension. He's got one more game to serve. They reduced it from seven games to five games. Same with that other pitcher from the Nationals there. I know who he is. He also had a five-game suspension as well for that whole incident back a week.
1: How much did Boston gain with that nine-game winning streak? Where are they in the division? How close are they to a wild card?
0: Okay, they are now in third place, believe it or not. They're ahead of the Blue Jays, and they're ahead of the Orioles. They are a half game behind the Twins and Mariners, who hold the third wild card spot. We are half a game behind the wild card, folks. Whoever thunk that 2 months ago?
1: Well, it didn't hurt that they swept the Yankees that one trick. That it didn't hurt at all.
0: No, because the Yankees are the first wild card.
2: On the National League side, the Phillies are doing the same thing. Phillies are making a run at the Braves.
0: Well, the Braves have been slipping a little bit, too.
2: They've been slipping a lot. They're also, you know, the Dodgers played them early in the year. They beat us 2 out of 3 here, but I didn't recognize half of their pitchers, and I'm thinking they're doing it with mirrors. Well, all of a sudden the mirror broke, and they're coming back down to earth because of all the injuries that they've incurred over the last couple of 3 months.
1: And the Phillies have been charging.
2: Yep.
1: They've been charging hard ever since they got rid of Rob Thompson. Go, Mike.
3: I was just saying that the Dodgers have two of their starters getting ready to come back, aren't they?
2: Yeah, thank goodness, because Sheehan and I didn't hear the game at all yesterday, but apparently Sheehan pitched well for 3 or 4 innings and then blew it. I don't know whether he got the loss or not. If he did, he's 4-7, and you never know what you're going to get from Sasaki. He pitched well the last time, but he's a young man who's clearly very immature. He really should have been at AAA last year to kind of get acclimatized to the U.S. And you know, according to what the Dodgers announcers say, when he's not doing well on the mound, you know it. He wears his emotions on his face. And
0: similar to Brian Bello of the Red Sox.
2: Yeah, he would have benefited from another. From a full year at AAA, but yeah, Snell is closer to coming back than Glasnow. But you know, we'll be all right for the playoffs. We may you know, kind of struggle. As I said, we lost to the Diamondbacks, who I thought had a better team than the Padres during spring training. So we'll see what happens. We'll win 100 games and all of that. But you know, the philosophy is to get the pitching right. Diaz will be back, and you know, we'll be in good shape. And there are folks saying that they think the Phillies, at least right now, are even a better team than the Dodgers. So it might end up being the Phillies and Dodgers in the National League Championship Series. That would be a lot of fun.
0: Speaking of Diaz, I bet the Mets miss
2: Phillies.
0: Diaz.
2: We get Phillies Monday, Tuesday, and Wednesday a week from Monday. This Monday, Tuesday, Wednesday, or Tuesday, Wednesday, Thursday. I'm hoping it's Monday, Tuesday, Wednesday, because then I'll be home to catch the games. But we'll see. But yeah, we get the Phillies back there next week.
1: And if Sasaki wears his emotions on his sleeve, my friend, not only does the broadcaster know it, the other team knows. Oh. And they can smell blood in the water. I can tell you that right now.
2: Mm-hmm.
0: Exactly. In the American League, that's a crapshoot, I'm telling you. I mean, Tampa Bay's got a great record. They're about 18, 19 games over 500. You got the Yankees doing pretty well. You got the White Sox emerging. Texas is all of a sudden in first place in their division. It's a big crapshoot in the American League right now.
2: Some would say, given the number of teams at or below 500, that you should just remove the word shoot from your from what you just said. You know,
1: if they could be the JV while the National League is the varsity.
3: the division, the American League West, is just it's so weak.
2: And the Central Division is, you know, they're all, you know, what, Cleveland, Chicago, you know, they're, what are they, 2, 3, 4 games over 500?
0: Well, you got Chicago number 1, Cleveland is 2, I believe Minnesota is 3, and then you've got Kansas City, Detroit all of a sudden, whom I thought was going to be a contender at the beginning of the season. I don't know what's happened to Detroit.
4: And we do have a hand, guys.
0: And who is it?
4: It's Troy.
0: Troy from Minnesota.
1: Right.
0: What can we do for you today?
6: All right. First of all, I actually think Cleveland and Chicago might be tied right now for first place. But maybe I'm missing something here. There might be game difference between those two clubs with Cleveland in second place. But I want to share some thoughts on the trading deadline. And with so many teams at or below 500 in the American League, I just wonder if we won't see as many deals taking place at the trading deadline. And the reason why I say that is because a lot of teams could be both, you know, they could be thinking, well, we could win with what we have. Might be harder for them to actually make a trade. Now the Twins did get a bullpen pitcher from the Blue Jays. I don't know much about him except he's been around the major leagues for a while.
0: What's his name?
6: Tom Mance, I think. That's what I think his name is. He has been around with different teams. But here's the other thing about the Twins themselves. They could be getting some pitching back towards the end of the month, by the end of the month. Ryan Jeffers just came back, our starting catcher. He had been out for about 2 months with a...
0: How about Lewis? What's going on with him?
6: He's playing first base. He's been doing all right. Royce Lewis, that is, so...
0: Because we didn't see him. The Red Sox didn't see him the last time we played. I think he was hurt.
6: No, he was in the minor leagues. He had been struggling until about the middle of May, and then they decided to send him down to the Triple-A St. Paul. And by the way, I'm hearing somebody echo back at me, but it just basically gave him a reset. So he's been doing fine since he came back. They have moved him to first base from third base, and they moved Brooks Wheat to third base. Maybe they may be using a couple different guys at the shortstop.
0: I thought Kreidler would be the third baseman and would keep Lee at shortstop.
6: Nope, that's not what they did. They moved Brooks Wheat to third and then they have been using Tristan Gray and Ryan Kreidler short lately. Before that, they actually had three guys playing short. I mean, they sent to one of them out. Arcia is his last name.
0: Yes, Orlando Arcia.
6: Yep. And so, yeah, and by the way, Byron Buxton probably will be back here, if not by the end of this week, after the All-Star break, probably real soon.
0: He's having a good year this year. He really is.
6: Yep, he was going to be one of the starting outfielders in tomorrow night's All-Star game, but because of his hip impingement being re-aggravated on sliding in second base at Yankee Stadium last weekend, they decided that they had to move him. They should put him on the IL.
2: Troy, I have a question for you. This is Mitch.
6: Sure.
2: What's going on in the battle, and obviously it's all on paper because they haven't played yet, the battle for the starting Viking quarterback between McCarthy and, what's his name, the ex-Cardinal?
6: It's Murray, I think you're thinking of.
2: Yeah, Kyler Murray. Any news there about those guys?
6: I haven't heard too much, but then I haven't really looked for Vikings news lately. I think we will probably find out more once training camp opens and once they start playing their preseason games. My guess is that they just wanted some protection in case McCarthy did not work out this year. I mean, McCarthy was injured for a few games last year. They also, I know, brought back Carson Wentz, who was with the team last year. So I don't know. I don't follow the NFL as closely as I do baseball, but this is just me. Somebody who just kind of casually follows the team during the off season. I think they're just trying to make sure they have some protection in case McCarthy gets injured, or maybe McCarthy's not going to be the starter. I don't know. Like I said,
2: I think what I'm hearing, unless McCarthy progresses whole lot further than he's shown, Murray will be your starting quarterback.
6: That's probably it. That's probably it. Or it could be do like a tandem. I don't know. They don't typically do that, but sometimes I know they have done that. You know, kind of a couple of different quarterbacks that they have start.
0: Murray, I have a question for you on another sport.
6: Sure.
0: You must be overjoyed. Your Timberwolves got LaMelo Ball.
6: I'm not sure if I'm really overjoyed. I think, you know, I don't know a whole lot about him, but I think he could very well be a little overrated for us. And frankly, I'm going to predict the Timberwolves, they probably will make it to the playoffs next year, but I'm going to say that they're going to regress from what they had, you know, what they have been. You know, Naz Reid's not here anymore. He was probably like the sixth best player on the team last year. So, and we'll see what happens. But I'll just say this. I'm not hopeful for our Western Conference Finals series for the T-Wolves. So,
0: okay, well,
6: anything else, guys?
0: I don't have anything else. Anybody else have anything for Troy? Okay, well, thank you very much, Troy.
6: You got it. I'm gonna run here to my fire thing I planned going on here after the show. But it was nice chatting with you guys, and I'll be back again soon.
0: All right.
2: All right.
0: Talk to you soon. Trish, anybody else at this moment?
4: Not at the moment.
0: All right. Go ahead, Mitch.
2: Speaking of the NBA, the Lakers made a deal. They traded DeAndre Ayton to Washington. Washington's collecting a lot of guys. Defense is a four-letter word. The guys can score, but defense is optional. And they got somebody I'd never heard of named Jaden Hardy, who's a guard. But the other move they made, which I actually like, even though he was a UCLA Bruin, but they brought in Kevon Looney, who I guess can play backup center and play forward, who have been with the Warriors, and I've always liked him.
4: Yeah.
2: He's now a Laker, but I don't know anything about this Jaden or Jalen Hardy fella that they got from Washington for eight.
0: I've heard of Looney. I've heard of Looney, but not Harvey.
3: Yep. Yeah. I have to. He's gonna help. You know, he's gonna help
2: I think so. Yeah.
3: Protecting the rim. So yep. Hopefully, you know, for Doncic and Reeves, what's the latest on Austin Reeves?
2: Well, I mean, he signed a big contract. He's going to be their number two scorer.
3: Okay.
2: I haven't heard anything about his health. You know, I think it's going to be if they play, what's his name, the center that they got from Utah,
0: Hayes?
2: Whose name?
0: Oh, not Hayes. Sorry? I was thinking of Hayes, but that's not who you mean. Okay.
2: Hayes, they got rid of Hayes too.
0: Oh, they did.
2: They got rid of him too. It's going to be the guy from Kessler. That's his name. It's going to be Kessler and Looney in the middle. So we actually may be able to block some shots this year. Yeah.
0: Yep. And how about this Kawhi Leonard fiasco going on right now?
3: Oh, yeah.
2: He fired his agent over the weekend.
3: Yeah,
2: as if that's going to help him, because he's in basketball limbo. You know, we talked about it last week. Toronto doesn't want to take on the possible penalty that will be imposed if they find out after their forever investigation, you know, 10 months. What is this, the Justice Department? You know, if they find out that Ballmer went around the salary cap by funneling money to Kawhi via one of his endorsement deals, you know, who knows what the penalty might be. You know, it could be loss of a draft pick. It could even, I suppose, be a suspension for the player. But Leonard fired his agent, I guess, figuring that that, well, it wasn't my fault. My agent negotiates my contracts. I knew nothing about it. So he's maybe throwing the agent under the bus.
3: Yeah, trying to clear it up for himself. But why would Toronto want him back? I mean, I get, and the reason I ask that is, these guys are really getting long in the tooth. They're getting old for professional playing. Why would you want a guy like that? I mean, he got you a championship, or at least he was on the team. But why would you want him back? Because I don't think he's has the same impact that he did back then. That could bring you another championship.
2: Why would Boston want Paul George, who's also over the hill? Sorry about that, Bob.
0: That's okay. I still maintain that trade with Jaylen Brown was one of the worst in Celtics history. I really do.
2: By the way, to your point, though, Michael, Kawhi had a good season this past year. I don't remember the stats, but he had a pretty good year. So Toronto obviously thinks he's got another year or two left.
3: Well, I said the same thing about Durant, you know, coming here.
2: Hmm.
3: But, you know, he had a decent year. But, you know, in the playoffs, they just wilted. And he didn't help the situation either because he had some turnovers at the end of games that really cost him.
2: Are you telling us that he did his best imitation of James Harden?
3: Yes, I am.
0: And guys, what do you think is going to happen with LeBron at this point?
3: I think he's going to the Warriors.
2: I think he's going to where he can get a title, and I don't think the Warriors are going to be able to give him a title.
0: He has a better shot in Cleveland. For what it's worth.
2: Yeah. Or even
3: not with James Harden there.
0: Well, that's true too, but you still got Mowgli and Mitchell and the rest of the supporting cast. If he goes to Golden State, that's probably going to be the oldest starting lineup in NBA history.
3: Isn't it?
2: It'll also be an all-star team from 10 years ago.
3: Yeah.
0: Ron Curry, Green, Horford, Porzingis? No.
2: Yeah.
0: I don't know. But training camps start in 2 weeks. Time flies. Unbelievable. The Hall of Fame game is on August 6th, I understand, in football.
3: Yeah. Yeah, I'm getting ready. I'm getting ready. It's going to be
2: interesting.
0: And then this whole thing about a Wednesday night opener in the regular season, Patriots and Seahawks.
3: Oh, yeah.
0: Boy, they're really getting liberal with their football schedules in the NFL.
3: I don't agree with all these different days, every day of the week almost, and running all over the world playing American football.
2: Well, we're just trying to turn the tables. They're trying to. I will upset some soccer fans here, but they're trying to push. They're trying to push soccer on us. Why don't we, you know, we're just returning the favor. We're trying to push our brand of football on everybody else.
0: Except in the case of soccer, though, it's an international tournament that we're going through right now. The football league is not international. I mean,
2: not yet.
0: Not really. No.
3: Yeah, not
2: yet.
3: but I hold that you can't play this. You can't do this game internationally, not unless you have teams over there.
2: That's what they're talking about.
3: Yeah, you have teams over there, but you can't play a regular season like that. I mean, I don't
2: know. No, you'd have to. They'd have to put in two teams. They'd have to add two teams, not just one.
0: Germany and England.
2: those would be the likely spots.
0: Because they seem to spend a lot of time out there in the regular season now. They're playing games out there now for the most part when they go overseas.
2: I think I remember I was listening to the game at 6:30 my time one Sunday morning when they were

0: 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The material being read is the copyright property of the publications being read. Access to this program is solely for persons who cannot read the original printed version due to a visual impairment or other disability. By continuing to listen, you confirm that you have such a condition.
1: And our time is up, unfortunately. So, thanks, guys. Another great show. We'll see you next week. Thank you, Trish. Thank you to our participants. Go safe with God's abundant blessings, everyone, and take care.

0: Hi, I'm Linda. I'll be reading a magazine article from People Magazine, December 15th, 2025 issue. TikTok Grandma Babs Costello. Today's a gift, unwrap it. The brunch with Babs influencer on staying healthy in her 70s and her best mom advice, you have one body, don't abuse it. Article by Eileen Finnan. Babs Costello was more than a decade into her retirement when she became TikTok's favorite grandma, dishing out homespun wisdom on everything from carving a pumpkin to keeping bugs at bay. Secret ingredient, cinnamon. I wasn't on social media until the age of 72, and now I'm busier than ever, says Costello, 77, whose Brunch with Babs accounts have more than 8 million social media followers. People think I'm 40. I'm over the hill. That's such a joke. A former preschool director with infectious mom vibes, Costello calls her unlikely second act an unexpected gift. Her inspiration, her own mother, the daughter of Italian immigrants. I got my energy from my mother, she says. She was a hairdresser, and when she had dementia, she was still doing hair. She did not slow down. Neither does Babs, even when it comes to exercise. I don't have time for the gym, she admits. I don't even know where the gym is. Instead, she takes her workouts to go. My granddaughter said, Grammy, you should get a walking pad or mini treadmill. So I got one you can fold up, and I use it all the time. And she and her husband of nearly 56 years, Bill, known as Mr. Babs, who live in Connecticut, help keep each other young. I finish his sentences. He finishes mine. We have all the inside jokes. Costello makes sure Mr. Babs takes his vitamins daily, and she has advice for younger people as well. If you're not looking after yourself in your 20s, it could bite you when you're older. You've been given this great gift of your body. Take the best care of it you can. For Costello, that means regular checkups, including eye exams. I have 4 beautiful children and 9 grandchildren, and I want to continue to see them, says Costello, whose sister suffers from age-related macular degeneration and who's partnering with pharmaceutical company Astellas to raise awareness about geographic atrophy, an advanced form of AMD that can cause vision loss. After all, as my mother told me, if you have your health, you have everything.
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0: 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Participants may sign up for one of two time slots. The first is from 11 a.m. to 12:30 p.m., and the second is from 1 p.m. to 2:30 p.m. Now, the closest GPS address is 214 Blue Hill Road in Great Barrington. This is just east of the park entrance. Take Benedict Pond Road to the first parking lot on your right at the pond. Signs to Benedict Pond will be posted. Access Blue Hill Road from Main Road, Route 23, and avoid accessing Benedict Pond from the park's north entrance due to dirt roads. You will need to meet our essential eligibility criteria for paddling and to pre-register. 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Thank you for listening. This has been Liam with an event, the MCB Board. Hello, everyone. This is Liam from Valley Eye Radio here to tell you about an upcoming event that is posted on the Massachusetts Commission for the Blind Events Board. This one is some adaptive recreational swimming at Bennett Field Pool. This will be taking place at 1260 Main Street in Worcester, Massachusetts, zip code 01603. For an overview of the program, as far as fees, this program is free. 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Groups will participate in fun safety activities and water games that maximize independence in the water. This is a 6-week recreational swim program and does not provide swimming lessons. This program is open to individuals with disabilities ages 5 and up and their families. And it's an opportunity to swim with new friends before the pool opens to the public. Pre-registration is required. Now, here are the dates and times. This program is taking place Fridays from 9 to 9:40 a.m. for the age 5 to 12 bracket and 10 to 10:45 a.m. for the 13 and up age bracket. 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You will need to meet the essential eligibility criteria and to pre-register. 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And that'll wrap up that event notice. 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
1: 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Thank you so much for listening to this article posted on the Massachusetts Commission for the Blind Events Board. Thank you so much for listening. Take care. Hello, this is Perry Papillaro, and I have an upcoming event posted on the Massachusetts Commission for the Blind Events Board, and it's called Adaptive Cycling on the Norwood Rail Trail. Address is 12 Railroad Street in Hadley, Mass., zip code 01035. An overview. 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Join the Universal Access Program for Adaptive Cycling in Hadley. 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
2: 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This is an upcoming event that has been posted on the Mass Commission for the Blind Events Board.
3: Hello, this is Marie with an article from the Perkins School for the Blind. This article and others like it can be found on the resources section on their website. AAPI Reads. Perkins recommended reads. Travel from the comfort of your home with books mentioning different states and their titles. For over two decades, May has been recognized in the United States as Asian Pacific American Heritage Month. Acknowledging the impact of Asian Americans and Pacific Islanders on U.S. history and culture, something which is especially important this year when the country has seen a significant increase in crimes against Asian Americans. Here at the library, we're particularly celebrating the literary impact of Asian Pacific American heritage with this list, which includes novels and nonfiction memoirs by Asian American authors and/or about Asian Americans. But don't worry, even though there are only a few days left in May, you can request these great reads anytime. Acronyms: Digital Book, DB, Braille, BR, Large Print, LT, and Audio Described Videos, DVD. Copies of these titles are available from the Perkins Library or the Worcester Talking Book Library. Please contact the library to order any of these books. Prepared by Aaron Fragola, Library Outreach Coordinator, Perkins Library. After the Bloom by Leslie Shimo Takahara, DB 89221, and available as BARD download. 1984. Rita has returned to the neighborhood where she grew up in search of her missing mother, Lily, who has memory issues. Lily's past as an internment camp prisoner in California during World War II is revealed as it affects Rita's present. Some Strong Language, 2017. All You Can Ever Know, A Memoir by Nicole Chung. DB 94833. 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The Korean author reflects on the story of her adoption by a white family, the sacrifices her biological family made, the prejudice she faced growing up, and her curiosity about her origins. recounts her search for her biological family while starting a family of her own. 2018. Asian American Dreams, The Emergence of an American People by Helen Zia. DB 51913 and available as BARD download. Chinese American writer describes the history and potential of the large diverse Asian population in the United States, explains how fragmented, isolated ethnic groups motivated by hate crimes and stereotyping transformed themselves into a new political power. Some Strong Language, 2000. Block 17 by Kimiko Guthrie. DB 101840 and available as BARD download. After working hard to build a quiet, stable life in San Francisco, Akiko Jane Thompson's life falls apart. Her fiancé, Shiro, risks his job with the TSA to reveal misdeeds, and her mother disappears. As Jane searches, she uncovers her family's history in America. 2020. Bone by Fei Maiying Ying. DB 37153 and available as BARD download. Chinese American Lila describes the guilt and sadness that permeate her family before and after her sister Ona, the middle child, jumps to her death. Even more than Lila, Ona was devastated by the marriage of Lila's stepfather Leon and their mother Ma. Nina, the youngest, escapes Chinatown for New York City, but Lila must find a way to stop worrying about her parents and live her own life with her new husband. Some Strong Language, 1993. The Bone Setter's Daughter by Amy Tan. DB 51557. LT 2177. DVD 1553. And available as BARD download. San Francisco writer Ruth Young discovers a memoir by her Chinese mother, Lu Ling, while she is dealing with Lu Ling's failing memory. After deciphering the Chinese calligraphy, Ruth gains insight into her family heritage that improves her relationship with her mother. Some Strong Language, bestseller, 2001. Farewell to Manzanar, a true story of Japanese-American experience during and after the World War II internment, by Jean Wakatsuki. DB 43194, BRC 948, and available as BARD download. An intimate look at the painful years during World War II, when the Wakatsuki family was imprisoned in a California internment camp for Japanese Americans, 1973. The Fortune Cookie Chronicles, Adventures in the World of Chinese Food, by Jennifer Lee. DB 67637 and available as BARD download. New York Times reporter describes her quest to understand the popularity of Chinese restaurants, relates her discovery that many aspects of the industry, such as chop suey and takeout cartons, are American, discusses Asian immigration issues, kosher food, and her search for the best restaurant. Strong Language, 2008. Girl in Translation by Jean Kwok. DB 73069 and available as bar download. 11-year-old Ah Kim, Kimberly Chang, and her widowed mother moved to New York City before the 1997 Chinese takeover of their native Hong Kong. They live in an unheated apartment and work in Kimberly's aunt's Brooklyn sweatshop. 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Seattle 1986. Newly widowed Chinese American Henry Lee reminisces about his World War II boyhood when he was in love with another student, Japanese American Keiko Okabe. Henry recalls visiting the Okabe family despite his father's objections during their internment in Idaho and waiting in vain for Keiko's return to Seattle. 2009. Interpreter of Maladies, Stories by Jhumpa Lahiri. DB 50087. And available as bar download. 9 tales of brief encounters with lasting effects, set in India and America. Each emphasizes cultural transition and loss. In the title piece, while American-born Mr. and Mrs. Das and their 3 young children are tourists in India, Mrs. Das confides a disquieting secret to their guide. Pulitzer Prize, bestseller, 1999. The Kite Runner by Khaled Hosseini. DB 57457. BR 15785. LT 5510 and available as bar download. An Afghan in California recalls a fateful 1975 day in Kabul that seared his soul at age 12. The day he won a kite tournament and abandoned a younger companion to rape. That cowardice keeps haunting him during exile in America, until the opportunity for atonement arises back in Taliban-controlled Afghanistan. Violence and Some Strong Language, 2003. Minor Feelings, An Asian-American Reckoning by Kathy Park Hong. DB 98817. BR 23405 and available as bar download. A collection of essays in which the author reflects on her experiences living as an Asian American in the early 21st century, traces the author's relationship with language, shame, depression, poetry, family, and female friendship. Unrated Commercial Audiobook, 2020. Native Speaker by Chang Ray Lee. DB 48919 and available as bar download. Korean American Henry Park, an industrial spy for an American company, finds his life in shambles. His young son is dead, and his wife has left him. Assigned to get close to a rising Korean-American politician, Park must do things he has long avoided. Accept his roots, define his loyalties, and find his identity. Descriptions of Sex, 1995. Peony and Love by Lisa C. DB 64451. BR 17273. LT 7555. And available as barred download. 17th century China. Already promised in marriage, sheltered and educated 15-year-old Peony becomes enamored of the opera, the Peony Pavilion. After her untimely death, Peony returns as a ghost to pursue her interest in the opera and haunt her betrothed's new family. Commercial audiobook, 2007. The Refugees by Viet Thanh Nguyen, DB 88948, BR 21968, LT 22279, and available as barred download. Collection of 8 short stories from Pulitzer Prize winner, set in both Vietnam and America. 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In Black Eyed Women, a writer deals with ghosts of all sorts, some violence and some descriptions of sex. Commercial audiobook, bestseller, 2017. 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A matchmaker pairs young Lily and Snowflower in a lifelong friendship. For years, they communicate using a secret code written on a fan, sharing their joys and sorrows until a misunderstanding threatens to destroy their bond. Descriptions of Sex, bestseller, commercial audiobook, 2005. The Woman Warrior, Memoirs of a Girlhood Among Ghosts by Maxine Hong Kingston, DB 50624, and available as barred download. Girlhood recollections of a Chinese American in California, where her parents had settled and operated a laundry. Her mother's talk stories filled the girl's head with mythic Chinese figures and traditions as she coped with daily life in America. Some Strong Language, National Book Critics Circle Award, 1976.
4: Welcome to the Audible Local Ledger's Actors Workshop production of Jane Eyre. In the late 1930s, America stood on the brink of monumental change. The Great Depression still cast a large shadow of uncertainty across a nation grappling with economic recovery and the specter of global conflict. Sound familiar? It was a time when the simple pleasures of life were cherished, a time when radio became a beacon of hope and escape for millions of listeners across the nation. Enter Mercury Theater on the Air, a groundbreaking series that transformed the airwaves into a stage for the imagination. Led by the visionary Orson Welles at a mere 23 years of age, this series dared to explore new realms of storytelling, combining literary classics with innovative sound design and performances that captivated the heart and the mind. Tonight, we journey to the mist-covered moors of England, to the enigmatic setting of Thornfield Hall, with an adaptation of Charlotte Bronte's Jane Eyre. In an era burdened by the toils of economic strife and looming threat of war, Jane Eyre emerges not merely as a tale of romance and mystery, but as a testament to the resilience of the human spirit. As Jane's voice echoes through the halls of Thornfield and as her heart entwines with the brooding Edward Rochester, we are reminded of the power of love, courage, and independence. Through the artistry of radio, Wells and his ensemble invited the audience into a world where, despite the darkness, light perseveres. So, dear listeners, put aside the cares of the world for a while and let the warmth of your radio transport you to another time and place where the story of Jane Eyre awaits with all its mysteries and marvels. Join us as the Ledger Actors Workshop lays down the law with Jane Eyre.
5: My name is Jane Eyre. I have no father or mother, brothers or sisters. When I was 10 years old, my aunt sent me off to Lowood School. It was not so much a school as an institution for the children of the poor. Soon after I was 18, I placed an advertisement in the Yorkshire Herald applying for the position of governess. The following week, a reply came from a Mrs. Fairfax of Thornfield Hall in Yorkshire.
6: If J.E., who advertised last Thursday, is qualified to teach the usual branches of a good English education, a situation can be offered her where there is but one pupil, a little girl 9 years of age.
5: Three days later, I left Lowood School, and that evening I was at Thornfield Hall.
6: How do you do, my dear? Oh, I'm afraid you've had a tedious ride.
5: Oh, no, indeed, ma'am. Shall I have the pleasure of seeing Miss Fairfax tonight?
6: I am Mrs. Fairfax. Oh, you mean your pupil, Adele. She is not my daughter. The child is Mr. Rochester's ward.
5: And who is he?
6: Why, the owner of Thornfield Hall. I'm merely the housekeeper. Your pupil is his ward. He wrote me to find a governess for her.
5: He's not here himself?
6: Almost never. Much of the time he's abroad.
5: Well, it does seem strange for a gentleman to own this great house, yet never stop here to enjoy it.
6: You will find, Miss Eyre, that Mr. Rochester is, in many ways, a strange gentleman.
5: I slept smooth and soundly that night in my new home. Once I woke and heard a clock strike. I heard another sound. It seemed to me that somewhere in the house I heard a low, mirthless laugh. Then, for many weeks, nothing happened to break the smooth course of our lives at Thornfield Hall. One day in January, I put on my coat and went out for a walk. The afternoon was already dimming. On the hilltop above me sat the rising moon, pale as a cloud. Suddenly, in the distance, I heard the sound of hooves. A horseman came over the hill down toward the little bridge.
7: Easy! Easy there! Oh, the devil!
5: Are you injured, sir?
7: Stand on one side.
5: Oh.
7: Down, pilot, down! Oh, my leg! Where do you come from, you young girl? You're no servant in the hall.
5: I am the governess to Mr. Rochester's ward.
7: Oh, you're the governess. Oh, deuce take it if I hadn't forgotten the governess. Well, necessity compels me to make you useful. Come close. Let me lean on your shoulder.
5: All right,
7: hold the bridle. Here we are. Now, if you just hand me my whip, which lies there under the hedge.
5: Yes, sir.
7: Thank you. Goodbye, child.
5: As I walked back to Thornfield, I kept seeing his tall figure enveloped in a riding cloak, fur-collared and steel-clasped, remembering his stern face, his angry, thwarted eyes. It was late when I got back to the hall. Mrs. Fairfax, what dog is that?
6: He came with the master.
5: With whom?
6: With the master, Mr. Rochester. He had an accident. His horse fell coming down Hay Lane. He said you were to go to him the minute you came in.
5: Oh.
6: You better hurry.
7: Come in. Well, sit down, Miss Eyre. You've been a resident in my house 3 months?
5: Yes, sir.
7: And you come from?
5: From Lowood School, sir.
7: A charitable concern. How long were you there?
5: 8 years.
7: 8 years? Well, you must be tenacious of life. No wonder you have the look of another world. I marveled. Where you got that sort of face. I'd half a mind just now in Hay Lane to demand whether you'd bewitched my horse. Indeed, I'm not sure yet. Who are your parents?
5: Oh, I have none.
7: Never had, I suppose. Don't draw that chair further off, Miss Eyre. Sit down exactly where I placed it, if you please. Otherwise, I cannot see you without disturbing my comfortable position, which I have no mind to do. You examine me, Miss Eyre. Do you think me handsome?
5: No, sir.
7: Well, what faults do you find with me, pray? Does my forehead not please you? Does it look as if I were a fool? Why don't you answer me? You look very much puzzled, Miss Eyre. You're not pretty any more than I am handsome. And a puzzled air becomes you, so, puzzle on. I leave the choice of subjects entirely to you. You're dumb, Miss Eyre, or stubborn? Yes, stubborn, and a little annoyed. Confess it. You're afraid of me.
5: I am bewildered.
7: You're afraid.
5: I have no wish to talk nonsense.
7: Well, if you did talk nonsense, it would be in such a grave, quiet manner, I should mistake it for sense. Do you never laugh, Miss Eyre? Don't trouble to answer.
5: It's past 9, sir. I must say good night.
7: Good night. Good night, Miss Eyre.
5: I could not sleep for thinking of Mr. Rochester. I lay there, listening. Then it seemed my door was touched, as if fingers were groping their way along the panels in the dark gallery outside. Who's there? Who is it? There was a strong smell of burning. Mr. Rochester's door was ajar, and smoke rushed from his room. The curtains were on fire. Wake! Wake, Mr. Rochester, wake!
8: And what?
5: He lay stupefied in his sleep. I rushed to the basin and pitcher.
8: What is it? Is there a flood?
5: Oh, no, sir, but there's been a fire.
8: In the name of all the elves in Christendom, is that Jane Eyre? What have you done with me, witch? Sorceress? Oh, this smoke. Who was in this room besides you? Look at me, Jane. Did you happen to hear, during the night, an odd laugh?
5: Oh, yes, sir. I thought perhaps one of the servants...
8: Yes, just so. One of the servants. Why, you've guessed it. Jane, you're no talking fool. Say nothing about it. What? Are you quitting me already, and in that way?
5: Oh, you said I might go, sir.
8: But not without taking leave. Not in that brief, dry fashion. Why, you've saved my life. At least, shake hands. You saved my life, Jane. I knew that you'd do me some good in some way, sometime.
5: Then Mr. Rochester left Thornfield Hall, and when he returned, it was with a large company of very elegant guests. There was one lady in particular to whom my master seemed especially attentive.
6: The Honorable Blanche Ingram. Lord Ingram's sister, she is. She's held the most beautiful girl in the county.
5: And this beautiful and accomplished young lady is not yet married?
6: It appears not. What is the matter with you, child? You've eaten nothing. What is it, Jane? What's happened to you?
5: That evening, word came that Mr. Rochester wished to introduce my pupil Adele to the ladies in the drawing room after dinner. I rose and curtsied to them. One or two bent their heads in return. The others only stared at me. As soon as I could, I left quietly through the side door.
8: How do you do?
5: I'm very well, sir.
8: Why did you not come over and speak to me in the drawing room, Jane?
5: I did not wish to disturb you.
8: Oh. And what have you been doing while I was away?
5: Teaching Adele, as usual.
8: Getting a good deal paler than you were. Now, who in the devil is that at this time of night?
5: Shall I go and see, sir?
8: Yes, Jane. I must return to my guests. I fear Miss Ingram will have marked my absence.
6: Mr. Rochester?
8: Yes?
6: There's a man to see you, sir. He went into the drawing room.
8: The devil he did. Have you his name?
6: Mason, sir. And he's come from the West Indies.
8: Mason?
6: From Jamaica, I think.
8: I'll see him presently.
6: Yes, Mr. Rochester.
8: Mason, West Indies. Is that what she said?
5: Oh, do you feel ill, sir?
8: Oh, Jane. Jane, I've got a blow. I've got a blow, Jane. If all the people in that drawing room came in a body and spat at me, what would you do, Jane?
5: Oh, I'd turn them out of the room, sir, if I could.
8: But if I were to go into them and they dropped off and left me one by one, what then? Would you go with them then?
5: Oh, I rather think not, sir. I should have more pleasure in staying with you.
8: To comfort me?
5: Yes, sir. To comfort you as well as I could. Much later that night, I wakened suddenly.
8: Jane! Jane! Get up! Get up, I need you! Have you a sponge in your room?
5: Oh, yes, sir.
8: Well, you won't turn sick, Jane, at the sight of blood. Here, give me your hand. Let me see. Warm and steady. Yes, you'll do, Jane. Now, come along.
5: I followed Mr. Rochester to the floor above. We entered a large room, and beyond that, there was an open door, and from inside came a low sound, almost like a dog growling. In a chair was the form of a man, huddled and still. I saw that it was the stranger, Mason, the gentleman who had called earlier. His sleeve and his shirt on one side were soaked with blood.
9: She's done for me.
8: Quiet, Mason.
9: Done for me.
8: Nonsense. You've lost a little blood, that's all. Now then, Jane, here, hold this basin.
9: She went at me with her teeth.
8: Will you be silent?
9: She sucked the blood. She said she'd drain my heart.
8: I warned you, Mason.
9: I thought I could have done her some good.
8: You thought. Here, Mason, get up. You must be out of the house before morning.
9: Let her be taken care of. Let her be treated as tenderly as may be.
8: I do my best, Mason, and have done my best, and will do it. Never fear. Yet, would to God there was an end to all this.
5: Mr. Rochester stayed on at Thornfield Hall. The talk continued about his coming marriage to Miss Ingram. Yet never had he called me more frequently to his presence. Never had he been kinder to me. And, alas, never had I loved him so well. It was a midsummer eve. I went down into the orchard. I heard a nightingale singing in the woods far away.
8: Jane? Good evening, Jane. Thornfield is a pleasant place in summer, is it not?
5: Yes, sir.
8: Yes. You'd be sorry to leave?
5: Oh, yes.
8: Pity. It's always the way in this life. No sooner have you got settled in a pleasant resting place than a voice calls you to rise and move on.
5: Must I move on, sir? Must I leave Thornfield?
8: I believe you must, Jane. I'm sorry, Jane, but I believe indeed you must.
5: You're going to be married, sir.
8: Look at me, Jane. You're not turning your head to look after more nightingales, are you? Adele must go to school, and you, Miss Eyre, will get a new station.
5: Yes, sir. I will advertise immediately.
8: I've heard of a place that I think will suit. A place in Connacht, Ireland.
5: Oh, that's a long way off, sir.
8: A long way off from what, Jane?
5: Oh, from England, from Thornfield, and...
8: Well?
5: From you, sir.
8: Oh, it is. Oh, it is, to be sure, it is. A long way off. Now, we've been good friends, Jane, have we not? Come, we'll sit here in peace tonight, though we should never more sit here together. You know, sometimes I have a queer feeling with regard to you, Jane. Especially when you're near to me as now. It's as if I had a string somewhere under my left ribs, tightly and inextricably knotted to a similar string situated on the corresponding corner of your little frame. And if that boisterous channel comes broad between us, I'm afraid that cord of communion will be snapped, and then I've got a nervous notion I should take to bleeding inwardly. As for you, well, you forget me. Oh, Jane, I think you'd better stay.
5: Do you think I can stay to become nothing to you? Do you think because I'm poor, obscure, plain, and little that I'm soulless and heartless? I have as much soul as you and full as much heart.
8: Jane, be still. Look, I offer you my hand, my heart, and a share of all my possessions.
5: Oh, don't mock me.
8: I ask you to pass through life at my side, to be my wife. It's only you I intend to marry. Come, Jane. Come here.
5: Your bride stands between us.
8: My bride is here. You strange, you almost unearthly thing. I love you as my own flesh. Come to me, Jane. Come to me entirely now. God pardon me, and men meddle not with me. I have her and will hold her.
10: For ye be well assured that so many as are coupled together otherwise than God's word allow are not joined together by God. Neither is their matrimony lawful. Edward Rochester, wilt thou have this woman for thy wedded wife?
9: This marriage cannot go on. I declare the existence of an impediment. Mr. Rochester has a wedded wife now living at Thornfield Hall. I saw her there last April. I am her brother.
7: Now what this man here says is true. Bigamy is an ugly word, yet that is what I meant to be. A bigamist. I dare say you've heard gossip about the mysterious lunatic kept under watch and ward. I now inform you that she is my wife, Bertha Mason, whom I married 15 years ago in Spanish Town, Jamaica. Bertha Mason is insane. You may see for yourself, if you wish, what sort of being I was cheated into marrying, and judge whether or not I had a right to break the compact and seek happiness with this girl I love. Well, I failed. Take the coach back to Thornfield. It'll not be wanted today. So, to the right, about every one of you, away with your congratulations. Who wants them? They're 15 years too late.
5: Next morning at dawn, I made my possessions into a parcel and stole from my room. For the last time, I passed Mr. Rochester's door and started down the dark stairs.
7: Jane, you mean to go one way in the world and let me go another?
5: I do.
7: I will not stay, Jane. You will not be my comforter, my rescuer, my deep love, my tragic grief. They're nothing to you?
5: God bless you, my dear master. God keep you from harm and wrong.
7: Jane! Oh, Jane.
5: A year and a half went by. I wrote to Mrs. Fairfax and begged for news. 3 months wore away. Day after day, the post arrived and brought nothing for me. I packed my things and took the stagecoach for the north. 36 hours later, I was at Millcote.
11: Come a long way today, Mum. We don't get many travelers here these days.
5: Oh, I thought perhaps you could tell me. Is Mr. Rochester living at Thornfield Hall now?
11: Why, say, Mum, don't you know? Thornfield Hall was burnt down. Not a stone standing. The fire broke out in the dead of night.
5: Oh, the dead of night? Was it known how it started?
11: They guessed, Mum. They guessed. There was a woman. Would you believe it? A lunatic.
5: Oh, but Mr. Rochester, was he at home when the fire broke out?
11: Yes, indeed he were. He went up to the tower to get his mad wife out of her cell. She was on the roof. We heard him call her name. We saw him approach her. And then, Mum, she yelled and gave a spring, and the next minute she lay smashed on the pavement.
5: Dead?
11: Yes, dead as the stones on which her brain and blood were scattered.
5: Oh, but is he alive?
11: Yes, yes, Mr. Rochester is alive, but many think he'd be better dead.
5: Oh, why? Where is he? Is he in England?
11: Aye, he's in England. He can't get out of England. I fancy he's a fixture now. He's stone blind. Yes, he's stone blind, is Mr. Rochester.
5: I found him in a small manor house nearby. A neglected handful of fire burned low in the grate, and leaning over it, with his head supported against the high, old-fashioned mantelpiece, stood Mr. Rochester.
7: Is that you, Mrs. Fairfax? Down, pilot. What's the matter? Down. Is it you, Mrs. Fairfax? It is you, is it not?
5: Mrs. Fairfax is in the kitchen.
7: Who is this? Answer me. Speak again.
5: Your dog knows me. John and Mrs. Fairfax.
7: Her very fingers. Her small, slight fingers. If so, there must be more of her. Is it Jane? This is her shape. This is her size.
5: And this is her voice, and her heart, too.
7: Jane Eyre! Jane Eyre!
5: I've now been married 10 years. I know what it is to live entirely for and with what I love best on earth. Edward Rochester continued blind the first 2 years of our marriage. Then, one morning, as I was writing a letter for him to his dictation, he came and bent over me.
7: Jane, have you a glittering ornament around your neck?
5: Yes.
7: And Jane, are you wearing a pale blue dress?
5: Yes. Later, when our firstborn was put into his arms, he could see that the boy had inherited his own eyes as they once were, laughing, brilliant, and black.

We hope you've enjoyed tonight's performance of Jane Eyre, presented by the Audible Local Ledger's Actors Workshop. In tonight's performance, the part of Jane Eyre was played by Kristen Arute. Rochester was played by Rick Mason. Mrs. Fairfax was played by Karen Hayes. Mason was played by Grant Baxter. Narrator and priest was played by George Krein. The innkeeper was played by Greg Daly. This recording was produced by Eric Joseph. Join us for the next Ledger Actors Workshop. Thanks for listening.

Welcome to the Audible Local Ledger's Ledger Actors Workshop, where we lay down the law, as we like to refer to it. Tonight, we read a well-known script that helped turn around Katharine Hepburn's career, The Philadelphia Story. Here's a bit of insight on the history of the material. Nominated for 6 Academy Awards, including Outstanding Production for Best Picture, the film won 2, Best Actor for Stewart and Best Adapted Screenplay. MGM remade the film in 1956 as a musical retitled High Society, starring Bing Crosby, Grace Kelly, and Frank Sinatra. Broadway playwright Philip Barry wrote the play specifically for Hepburn, who financially supported the play and declined a salary in return for a percentage of the profits. That original play, starring Hepburn, ran for 417 performances. Hepburn had hoped to create a film vehicle for herself that would erase the label of box office poison she had acquired after a number of commercial failures, such as Bringing Up Baby. Howard Hughes purchased the film rights for the play and gave them to her. Hepburn then sold the rights to MGM's Louis B. Mayer for $250,000 and the power of final approval of the film's producer, director, screenwriter, and cast. Hepburn wanted Clark Gable to play Dexter Haven, and

0: This broadcast service is provided by Valley iRadio. The material being read is the copyright property of the publications being read. Access to this program is solely for persons who cannot read the original printed version due to a visual impairment or other disability. By continuing to listen, you confirm that you have such a condition.
1: In rage and always unapproachable by the press, the unapproachable Miss Lord.
2: Now look here, if you think that we're going to...
1: The Philadelphia story. Closed were the portals of snobbish fox hunting... No, wait. No Hunter of Foxes is Spy magazine. Nevertheless, presented for the first time, quote, a wedding day inside mainline society.
2: Or what the kitchen maid saw through the keyhole, unquote.
1: You're the writer, Connor. I'm only the publisher.
2: All right, publisher, take this, quote, no Hunter of Buckshot in the rear is cagey, crafty Connor, unquote, close paragraph.
3: Close job, close bank account. Look, Mr. Kidd, how could we even get inside the estate, let alone into the house?
1: Oh, it's been arranged. Miss Wallace.
4: Yes, sir.
1: Please send him in.
2: Now, Liz, wait a minute. We won't do it. It's degrading, demeaning, undignified.
3: So is an empty stomach. Now, just relax. We'll have to go down there.
5: Hello.
3: And...
2: Who are you?
1: Connor, this gentleman has been employed in our Buenos Aires office. I believe he can help us.
2: How?
1: Tracy Lord's brother, Junius, is in the American Embassy down there, and he's an old friend of this gentleman. He'll introduce you to the family as an intimate friend of Junius.
2: Dear old Junius, huh? Well, does Tracy Lord know this guy?
1: Yes.
5: You might say Tracy and I grew up together.
3: You might also say that you're C.K. Dexterhaven, and you were Tracy Lord's first husband.
5: Yes, you might.
2: Holy muck, what goes on here?
3: Oh, I remember that honeymoon very well, Mr. Dexterhaven. You and she in a little sailboat. The true love, wasn't it?
5: That's right. How did you know?
3: I was the one photographer whose camera you didn't smash. You were terribly nice about it. Just threw it into the ocean.
2: Oh, one of those, huh?
5: Yes, that's right. I rather thought our honeymoon was our own business.
3: Incidentally, he paid for all the cameras, Mike. I got a sweet letter of apology, too.
2: Oh, always the gentleman, huh?
5: I wouldn't count on that.
1: Now then, what are the plans? The wedding is Saturday. This is Thursday. I know. They should spend tomorrow night as guests of the Lord.
2: Now, wait a minute. There's something screwy here. Now, if he's resigned, why is he doing this? Oh, I get it, mister. You want to get even with your ex-bride.
5: As one gentleman to another, that may be exactly what I want. I'll have a car pick you up in North Philadelphia tomorrow noon. Good day.
2: Well, how do you like that? He walks out on us just as though we were...
3: Handkerchief, Mike. There's a little spit in your eye. It shows.
6: Oh, dear, so many things to do and so little time. Tracy, when you finish listing those wedding presents...
7: Mother, how do you spell omelette?
6: Two L's, two M's, one or the other.
7: Omelette. That's a funny wedding present.
6: Oh, Dinah, dear, it's an omelette dish. This was...
7: It stinks.
6: Oh, darling, don't say stinks. If necessary, smells. But only if absolutely necessary.
7: Mother, if I ever finish writing down... Oh, this lamp... Isn't it awful?
6: Here, let me see that card. Ah, yes, friends of your father's.
7: Well, wouldn't you know? What are they, tap dancers? Or are they just musical comedy producers?
6: Tracy, that's hardly fair to your father's interest in the arts.
7: The arts? The art of putting up a fortune to display the shapely legs of some...
6: Tracy, please.
7: Well, I'm certainly glad George isn't like that. Mother, isn't George an angel?
6: George is an angel.
7: Is he handsome or is he not?
6: George is handsome.
8: I liked Dexter.
7: Really? Why don't you stop the wedding?
8: How?
7: Get smallpox.
6: Oh, please, don't give her any ideas, Tracy. Now, Dinah...
8: Oh, gee, Tracy's always so mean about Dexter.
6: Well, darling, he was rather mean to her.
8: Did he really sock her?
6: Dinah...
7: Really, Mother, if I don't choke her before Saturday...
8: That would stop the wedding, wouldn't it?
7: It would not. And you're supposed to be riding, young lady.
6: Yes, Dinah. They must be waiting at the stables.
8: All right. Mother?
6: Yes, dear?
8: How do you get smallpox?
6: Oh, Dinah, please go away.
8: Oh, I'm going.
6: Now then, Tracy, let's get those lists finished.
7: Mother, that whistle.
8: Dexter!

0: next to your bag.
1: Dinah, my dream girl. My own true love.
2: Oh, no, it can't be.
3: Oh, he wouldn't dare.
0: Mother, look who's here. Mother, it's Dexter.
1: Well, hello.
3: Dexter Haven, you go right back where you came from.
1: I can't. Dinah says it's too awful here without me. Redhead, if you don't look in the pink, much too nice for George.
3: Well, if you think you can walk in here and just...
2: Dexter, tell me, how is Junius?
1: Oh, Junius is fine. Heartbroken, of course, not to be here for the wedding. I suggested representing him as best man, but...
3: Oh, Dexter, I appreciate your offer, but I'm afraid George would prefer to have his best man sober.
1: Yes. Well, I'm sure you'll like the people Junius did send.
3: People?
2: That Junius sent, did you say?
1: Yes, Miss Embry and Mr. Connor. They're waiting now in the south parlor. You really ought to tell them what rooms they're to have.
2: Rooms?
3: Dexter, have you switched from liquor to dope by any chance?
1: Well, it was Junius's idea, you see. They've been terribly nice to him, and when they said they were coming to Philadelphia...
3: Dexter Haven, you're lying. I can always tell.
1: Can you, Red?
3: Yes, you have a habit of... Just a minute now. You went to work after the divorce, didn't you?
1: Not right after. First, I tested several hundred bottles of bourbon.
3: Oh, but after that, you took a job in South America. Who for?
1: A magazine.
3: Ah, and it wasn't by any chance Spy magazine.
1: Oh, you're just a massive intuition.
3: I don't suppose Junius's friends are photographers by any chance.
1: Well, not exactly by chance.
3: Oh, I thought you were low-dexed, but I never thought... Oh, you...
1: Oh, you're slipping, Red. I used to be afraid of that look. The withering glance of the goddess.
3: Oh, I didn't think that alcohol would destroy your last shred of decency so soon. I ought to just...
2: Tracy, please. Dinah?
0: Mother, not yet.
2: Come along, dear. You're late for your ride.
0: But, Mother, maybe he's gonna sock her again.
3: Dexter, I'll have no argument about this. I want those people out of here, and you too.
1: Yes, Your Majesty. But first, could I interest you in some small blackmail?
3: No, you...
1: Here you are. Galley proofs. An article complete with snapshots, details, and insinuations ready for publication in Spy. About your father and that dancer in New York.
3: Father and Tina Mara? Oh, but they can't. They can't publish this. It's got to be stopped.
1: It is stopped, temporarily. If you'll allow Miss Embry and Mr. Connor to turn in a story on your wedding. And when Mr. Kidd says story, he means story.
3: Oh, I'm gonna be sick.
1: Yes, dear. An intimate day with a society bride.
3: Oh, I am sick.
1: Too bad. Well, they're in the south parlor, Your Majesty. Shall I conduct you in?
3: Oh, don't bother, please. I'm sure I know the way. I'm Tracy Lord, though I suppose you know that. Any friend of Junius's is a friend of... So nice having you with us.
4: We're happy to be here.
5: It's a pleasure.
3: Too bad Junius couldn't be here. At least one male member of the family.
5: Well, where's your father?
3: Oh, darling Papa. I do hope you'll stay for my wedding.
4: Yes, we'd like to.
5: Well, that was more or less the idea.
3: Well, the house is rather a mess, of course, but we'll try to make you as comfortable as... Oh, what a cunning little camera.
4: I take pictures with it.
3: Well, I hope you'll take loads. Dear Papa and Mama aren't allowing any reporters in, except for little Mr. Grace, who does the social news. Mr. Connor, can you imagine a grown-up man sinking so low?
5: No. Oh, it does seem pretty bad.
3: Oh. Well, you're sort of a writer, aren't you, Mr. Connor?
5: Well, sort of.
3: A book?
5: Mm-hmm.
3: Under what name do you publish?
5: My own, Macaulay Connor. Just try and call me that.
3: Mm-hmm, I won't. What's the Macaulay for?
5: Oh, my father taught English history. I'm Mike to my friends.
3: Of whom you have many, I'm sure. English history. It's always fascinated me. Cromwell, Robin Hood, Jack the Ripper. Where did he teach? I mean your father.
5: In a high school in South Bend, Indiana.
3: South Bend. It sounds like dancing, doesn't it? And this is your first visit to Philadelphia. A quaint old place, don't you think? Odd customs and such, where the scrapples eat bittle on Sunday. But then you're still quite young.
5: Well, I don't know about that. I mean, I'm 30.
3: Really? Well, one book isn't much for a man of 30. Oh, I don't mean to criticize. You've probably got other interests outside your work.
5: No, none. Unless...
3: Oh, how sweet. Are you two going together?
5: Well, sort of.
3: Oh, engaged, I presume.
6: No.
3: Oh, but very much in love.
6: Well, isn't that a little personal?
3: Is it? Oh, but it's so very interesting, Miss Embry. Miss Embry, if a man says he loves a girl, don't you think he ought to marry her?
5: Hey, now, just a minute.
3: Oh, please, Mr. Connor, I asked Miss Embry a question.
6: Well, it depends.
3: I'm disappointed, Miss Embry. I've been very frank with you. However, I'll send a butler to show you to your rooms. You'll join us, I hope, at the swimming pool.
5: Well, wow.
6: That's what I say. Who's interviewing whom?
5: Steady, old girl. Don't let it throw you.
6: You want to take over?
5: I want to go home, but, well, since I'm on the job, I'll settle for the swimming pool.
3: Then she came out. He wandered in.
5: Oh.
3: Oh, Mr. Connor.
5: Yes. You said to come down here. I didn't mean to interrupt your reading. Nothing important, I hope.
3: Oh, you bet. It's very important. It's your book.
5: Well, I didn't know you had it.
3: Oh, well, I didn't. I sent to the library for it.
5: Oh. Do you like it?
3: Oh, I like it very much. Especially the story called With the Rich and Mighty. I think I like that one best.
5: Really? I got the title from a Spanish peasant's proverb. With the rich and mighty, always a little patience.
3: Oh, I like that. Tell me something, will you, Connor? When you can write a book like this, how could you possibly do anything else?
5: Well, you'll never believe it, but there are people in this world who have to work for a living.
3: Yeah, of course, but people buy books, don't they?
5: Not if there's a library around. That book represents 2 solid years' work that netted Connor less than...
3: Oh, heck, that's Dexter. Look, stand by, will you, Connor? I don't want to be alone with him.
1: Well, well, there you are. Found you just where I thought you'd be.
3: Fancy seeing you here.
1: Orange juice? Certainly.
3: Don't tell me you've forsaken your beloved whiskey and whiskies.
1: No, but I think a pale pastel shade would be a better color for me today. How about you, Mr. Connor? You drink, don't you? Alcohol, I mean.
5: A little.
1: A little? And you a writer.
3: Dexter, will you do something for me?
1: Anything, Red. What?
3: Crawl into some small hole until after the wedding.
1: I couldn't do that. At least not until I've...
3: Connor, oh, don't miss a word. Don't miss a word. We're going to talk about me.
1: Why not? You find the subject fascinating. You're far and away your favorite person in the world. Of course, Mr. Connor, she's generous to a fault.
3: To a fault,
1: except
3: Mr. Connor.
1: Except to other people's faults. For instance, to what used to be my deep and gorgeous thirst.
3: Oh, disgusting.
1: A weakness, sure. And strength is your religion. Well... When I realized I was not expected to be a loving husband and a good companion, but a kind of a high priest to a virgin goddess...
3: Dexter, you...
1: Well, then my drinks grew more frequent and deeper, that's all.
3: Connor, don't you let him make you think, oh, why, he's gone.
1: I like him.
3: Dexter, what are you trying to make me out as?
1: Red, what do you fancy yourself as? What are you trying to do with this marriage to George? How can you even think of it?
3: George Kittredge is everything you're not. He's been poor, and he's had to work, and he's had to fight for everything. And I love him as I never even began to love you.
1: Really? You really are in love?
3: Yes, I am. And you needn't sound so contemptuous.
1: I'm not, Red. Never of you. You could be the finest woman in the world if you could just learn to have some regard for human frailty. If only you'd slip a little sometime. But I guess that's hopeless. Your sense of inner divinity won't allow that. The goddess must and shall remain intact. This woman must represent her class. A special class. The married maidens.
3: Oh, so help me, Dexter. If you say another word, I'm...
7: Tracy? Darling? You there by the pool?
3: George.
1: That's the new high priest. I'll run along. Here, Red. I brought you a little wedding present. Sorry I had no ribbon to wrap it up with. So long, Red.
3: Present? I wonder what... Oh.
8: Oh, there you are, my dear. I thought I'd run over and... Tracy, aren't you going to say hello?
3: Yeah. Hello, George.
8: What's that you've got?
3: Oh, a wedding present from Dext. A picture of the true love. We sailed her up the coast of Maine and back the summer we were married. My, she was a yawl.
8: Yawl? What's that?
3: Oh, it means easy to handle, quick to the helm, fast, bright. Everything a boat should be, till it develops dry rot.
0: Oh, George.
8: Oh, there now. He'll not upset you anymore. He never appreciated you anyway. How could he? Anyone as wonderful as you.
0: George.
8: Oh, that's what I've always thought from the first time I saw you. You're like some marvelous, distant, oh, queen, I guess. There's kind of a beautiful purity about you.
0: George.
8: Oh, it's what everyone feels. They worship you, darling.
0: George, listen. I don't want to be worshipped. I want to be loved.
8: Oh, you're that too?
0: Oh, I mean really loved.
8: Of course. And now I'll have to hurry, darling. Big party tonight, you know. I'll pick you up around 9.
0: Oh, I... Connor? Hey, Connor, are you around here somewhere?
5: Yeah, here in the dressing room. Were you calling me?
0: Well, yes, I was. Connor, do you ever take a drink?
5: A drink? Yes, sometimes.
0: Well, that's good. Let's go in and open a bottle of champagne.
9: Well, that bottle of champagne was just the first. Later at the party on a neighboring estate, Tracy and Mike sampled quite a few more, until George departed in a huff and left Mike to escort Tracy home. That's where we find them now, just arriving with a bottle they've brought along for the road.
0: Well, well, here we are, Professor.
5: You know, it's funny. I never noticed this light before.
0: Oh, silly. That's a swimming pool.
5: Oh. You know, champagne's tricky. I'm used to bourbon. Bourbon's a slap on the back. With champagne? Champagne's a heavy mist before my eyes.
0: A quick swim will fix that. Dexter and I always swam after parties.
5: Let's forget about Dexter and have a drink.
0: Why not? Mike, do you hear a telephone ringing?
5: Yeah, I did a little while ago. No, I can't hear. Well, now, yes, I do. It's very far away.
0: Well, that's my bedroom telephone, and it's probably George. Oh, I'd better go in. No. No, it stopped.
5: Fine. Here, drink your champagne.
0: Oh, that's a good idea. Hello, you.
5: Hello.
0: You look fine.
5: I feel fine.
0: Did you like the party?
5: Sure. The prettiest sight in this fine, pretty world. The privileged class enjoying its privileges.
0: Oh, you're a snob, Connor.
5: No doubt. Hey, Tracy, you can't marry that guy.
0: George, I'm going to. Why not?
5: Well, you don't match up.
0: Professor, you're stepping out of character.
5: Oh, my mistake.
0: Oh, don't apologize.
5: Who's apologizing?
0: Really, I never knew such a man.
5: Well, I guess I never knew a girl like you, Tracy.
0: Yeah?
5: Tracy, you're wonderful. There's a magnificence in you.
0: My?
5: A magnificence that comes out of your eyes and in your voice and in the way you stand and the way you walk. There's fires banked down in you, Tracy. Hearth fires and holocausts.
0: Mike? You don't think I'm like a goddess.
5: You're flesh and blood. That's the blank, unholy surprise. You're the golden girl, Tracy. You're full of life and warmth and delight. Hey, what goes on? You got tears in your eyes.
0: Shut up. Oh, Mike, keep talking, will you?
5: What good is talk, Tracy? Tracy.
0: Golly, golly, Moses. Nobody's ever kissed me like that.
5: Tracy, I want to tell you something.
0: Please. All of a sudden, I've got the shakes.
5: Please, Tracy?
0: Oh, it's as though my insteps were melting away. Gee, what is it? Have I got feet of clay or something?
5: Tracy... You're so lovely.
0: Wait, I know. The pool.
3: There's a moon, and it's warm, and we could go...
5: Now?
3: Now. Mike, put me in your pocket, and let's go swimming.
0: Don't you see, Dexter? I had to tell someone. Oh, I could hardly wait till you got here this morning.
1: Yes, but Dinah, my love, are you sure it wasn't just a dream?
0: Well, I can't be positive, but
3: oh, good morning.
1: Oh, the bride.
0: In her wedding dress.
3: Such a lovely day. Is everybody fine? That's fine.
1: How fine are you?
3: I don't know what's the matter with me. Can hardly open my eyes. I must have had too much sun yesterday.
1: It's awfully easy to get too much.
0: Tracy, you're not really going to, are you?
3: Going to what?
0: Marry George. After last night?
3: Last night? What are you talking about?
0: Tracy, don't you even remember?
3: Remember what?
1: I've been telling Dinah it was just a dream.
3: A dream? What kind of a dream?
0: Well, last night, it was awful late, I guess. I woke up and looked out of my window, and guess what I saw?
3: What?
0: Mr. Connor.
3: Mike?
0: Uh-huh. Sort of coming from the pool, with both arms full of something. What do you think it turned out to be?
3: What?
0: You. And some clothes. And you were sort of crooning.
3: Oh! I never crooned in my life. Well, then what?
0: Then he carried you into the house, and I could hear him take you into your room.
3: Mike and me? Oh, I'm going crazy. I'm standing here on my own two hands and going crazy. What else?
0: Well, after that,
5: good morning, everybody.
1: Oh, well, morning, Connor. How do you feel? Well?
3: Mike, what's happened to your chin?
5: My chin? Well, you see...
0: Tracy, I didn't get to tell you. When Mr. Connor came out again, George was waiting for him.
3: No.
0: Yes, and Mr. Connor sort of got hit on the chin.
3: George?
1: No, me.
3: You? Dex, you were there too? Good grief, why didn't you sell tickets?
5: I'll say Dexter was there. What a clip he gave me.
1: I'm sorry, Mike. I thought I'd better hit you before George did. He's in better shape than I am.
3: Dex, Mike, will somebody please tell me what happened before I go stark raving mad?
5: On the level, you don't know?
3: Of course I don't know. I don't remember anything.
1: Ah, lucky Tracy. She's drawn a blank.
3: Shut up, Dex. Mike, you tell me.
5: Well, you see...
2: Tracy, are you ready, darling? The guests are all here and the bishop's waiting. Oh, dear, where is George? George? Good heavens, Tracy, I forgot. He was here at 10 and left this note.
3: For me? I wonder what it could be.
1: Go on, read it out loud, Red. We're all friends.
3: Yes, I will. Listen to this. Quote, your conduct last night was so shocking to my ideals of womanhood, and my attitude toward you and the prospects of a happy and useful life together.
8: Tracy?
3: Hello, George.
8: Tracy, I didn't dream you... All these people.
3: Why? It's only a letter from a friend. They're my friends, too.
8: I thought I ought to come and explain. I mean, I...
3: It's clear enough, George. You're chucking me over and good riddance.
8: Well, after all, I have a point, you know. On the very eve of your marriage...
1: Just a minute, George. Mike, why don't you tell him what happened last night?
5: Exactly two kisses and one late swim, after which I deposited Tracy in her room, and I left.
8: You mean to say that's all there was to it?
5: I do.
3: Well, why? Was I so terribly unattractive, Mike? So distant, so forbidding?
5: No, you were extremely attractive, and... far from distant or forbidding. But you were also, well...
1: Pretty pixelated, Red.
5: Yeah, and there are rules about that.
3: Thank you, Mike. I think men are wonderful.
8: Tracy, perhaps I was a little hasty. But, well, a man does expect his wife to...
3: To behave herself naturally.
1: To behave herself naturally.
8: Will you please?
1: Well, I'm sorry.
8: Tracy, if you're willing to let bygones be bygones... What do you say?
3: Goodbye, George.
8: I beg your pardon?
3: I said goodbye.
8: But we...
3: Well, you see, you're much too good for me, George. You're 100 times too good. And I'd make you most unhappy, most.
8: Very well. If that's how you want it, possibly it's just as well. Good day.
1: Congratulations, Red. Or is that proper without a groom?
5: Maybe... Maybe we can make it proper, Tracy.
3: Yeah, Mike?
5: Well, I got you into this. I'll get you out. Will you marry me, Tracy?
3: No, Mike. Thank you, but no.
5: Well, why not?
3: Because I don't think that nice girl with a camera would like it. And I'm not sure that you would, and I'm even a little doubtful about myself.
1: There goes your wedding music, Tracy.
3: And besides, I made a mistake yesterday. I opened a wedding present too soon. A present without any ribbons on it.
1: Red.
3: Just a picture of a boat. A boat I don't think I've ever forgotten.
1: Red, I got an old wedding license. The one we didn't use when we eloped. What do you say?
3: Dext, are you sure?
1: Not in the least, but I'll risk it. Will you?
3: And you wouldn't be doing it just to save my face.
1: Why shouldn't I save it? It's a nice little face.
3: Oh, Dext, I'll be y'all this time, darling. I promise, I'll be y'all.
1: Be whatever you like. You're my redhead. You all set?
3: All set. Oh, never have I been so full of love. Mike, how do I look?
5: Like a queen. Like a goddess.
3: Well, that's funny, Mike, because you know how I feel? For the first time in my life, like a human being.
9: We hope you enjoyed tonight's volunteer actors and their performance. In tonight's reading of the Philadelphia story, the role of the host was voiced by Eric Joseph. Mr. Kidd was voiced by George Krine. The role of Mike Connor was voiced by Rick Mason. The role of George Kittredge was voiced by Joe O'Connor. The role of Elizabeth Liz Imbrie was voiced by Pam Murphy. The role of C.K. Dexter Haven was voiced by Mark Cregan. The role of Mrs. Lord was voiced by Allison Davies. The role of Dinah was voiced by Heather Pettipaw. The role of Tracy Lord was voiced by Kristen Arut. This recording was directed and produced by Eric Joseph for the Audible Local Ledger. 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That, dear listeners, is what we at the Ledger Actors Workshop lovingly refer to as laying down the law. Learn more about reading or subscribing for people who are blind or disabled at audiblelocalledger.org.
8: Now look here, pilot. Can't you make this thing go faster?
10: Sorry. What'd you say?
8: Take those infernal headphones or whatever they are off your head and listen to me. I said, can't you make this thing go faster?
10: 150 miles an hour isn't exactly walking, mister.
8: Now don't get impertinent. I chartered this special plane for speed, you understand? Speed, not to just go dawdling along through the air.
10: I'll tell him about it when he comes in.
8: Now look here. Do you realize who you're talking to?
10: Look, mister, I'll be the first to admit you're a big shot, but when you're bucking a 50-mile wind and still making 150 miles an hour, believe me, that's pretty good. Now, why don't you go back in the cabin and sit down and enjoy yourself like a good fellow?
8: Now look here. You can't tell me what to
2: Mark,
8: do.
2: Mark, come here, Mark. Mark, I'm talking to you.
7: Coming, darling.
2: Oh, for Pete's sake, Mark, where have you been? Do I have to split a lung every time I want to talk to you?
7: All right, darling, all right, I'm here.
2: Did you tell him to hurry up?
10: NC-19 calling Glendale.
7: Yes, yes, everything taken care of.
2: That's what you say.
10: Glendale.
2: I'm sick of this. I want to get home.
10: Hello, Joe.
7: We'll be there in
10: How
7: two
10: is
7: hours.
10: It?
2: That's what you say. You said we had plenty
10: yeah,
2: of scotch, well,
10: the farmers
7: too. Well,
10: like
7: darling,
10: it.
7: I thought...
2: Oh, huh? You make me
10: oh,
2: tired.
10: Oh, yeah. Everything's normal here.
2: Oh, I don't know
10: Listen.
2: What I went on this trip for anyway.
7: Well,
10: yeah,
7: for publicity.
10: That's only
2: publicity.
10: Two of them.
2: Publicity.
10: When the
2: I can sit in my backyard
10: in,
2: and get publicity.
10: Boy.
8: Oh, Lona, darling.
10: Okay,
2: Lona, darling,
10: get the
2: me.
10: Get studio brass band ready.
2: Where can I get a drink?
10: We'll
2: what are you good for anyway?
10: Hours.
8: Now, look here. If not for
10: okay.
8: me, where would you be?
2: You tell me.
8: Everybody in Hollywood knows.
2: Everybody? Who's everybody? You heard what I said. How many times do I have to say it? You heard me the first time. If not for me being in it, that picture would stink so loud. The only way anyone could go see it would be with one of those gas things on their faces.
8: Oh, but darling, be reasonable. Any picture that nets $300,000 the first week...
2: Because I'm in it, that's why. Because I am in it. Isn't that right, Bob?
10: Huh? What'd you say?
2: Oh, for Pete's sake. Take your nose out of that racing form and listen to me, will you?
10: Listen to yourself, beautiful. I'm busy.
2: Mark, you tell me. How long do I have to put up with this lily imitation of a louse?
8: Now, Lona, darling,
10: it's
8: I think...
10: It's all right, Mark. It's all right. I can take it for $1,000 a week.
2: Mark, are you going to let him talk to me like that?
8: Well, he hasn't said anything.
10: She's reading my mind.
2: Why, you two-bit little four-flusher. Let me tell you...
10: What do you mean, four-flusher? Why, if not for me shoving your name in every newspaper in the country, you'd be back in the laundry.
2: Mark, did you hear that?
8: Now, Bob, watch yourself.
10: You
8: After
10: keep
8: all,
10: out of this.
2: Fire him.
10: Yeah, sure, fire me. Go on. So I'll go to work for Warner's tomorrow.
2: Oh, fire him.
10: Yeah, fire me.
2: Yeah, I said it.
10: Mm-hmm. Then I'll have some decent pictures to go to town on instead of this baby's turkey.
2: Turkeys?
8: Now, Bob, don't go too far.
2: Did
8: After
2: you
8: all,
2: hear him? My pictures, turkeys. $300,000 the first week, and you are...
10: Why? Ask me why. Exploitation, that's it. And why, without my publicity, you would be back in the laundry. You'd not only be back, you'd be in it.
2: Oh, you little squirt, you. I'll scratch your eyes out.
10: You lay a hand on me, I'll slap you down.
2: Mark, do something.
8: You're fired. You hear me, Bob? Fired.
10: Why, you big bag of wind. Who do you think you're firing?
2: Mark, throw him out.
10: Why, I'll go to JB and I'll have him cut your heart out.
8: Fired, I tell you.
2: Out on your ear.
10: You're not a producer. You're a fugitive from the laundry she used to work in.
2: Blacklist him, Mark. Have him blacklisted.
10: Metro, Zanuck, Wanger. Why, I can walk into a dozen jobs tomorrow morning.
8: I'll run you out of Hollywood.
2: You'll starve to death and I'll kick you in the face. You won't get another job in Hollywood if I have anything to...
8: Crazy pilot.
10: What's he doing?
2: Well, tell him to stop.
8: Crazy fool, climbing like that.
2: Right, well, don't stand there. Go on and give him the devil.
8: Hmm? All right. I'm going. All right. Hey, you, pilot. You crazy?
10: It's all right, mister. Had to climb storm ahead.
8: Oh, who cares about the storm? You get us home, understand?
10: Okay, you're paying for it. Here, a message for you. Came over the radio.
8: All right. Hand it over.
2: What is it, Mark? For me?
8: No, me. Yeah, me.
10: What's up, huh?
2: Mark, what's the matter with you? Mouth open like a fish? Read it.
8: It says that John Webster killed himself.
10: Oh.
2: You're kidding.
8: See for yourself.
2: John Webster, young novelist, committed suicide. 1 p.m.
10: I never thought he'd do it.
8: I didn't either. Killing himself just because we changed some of his...
10: You laughing?
2: Sure, why not?
8: No, Lona, darling, after all...
2: After all what? Two wise guys, and neither one of you's got as many brains as the left side of my Pekingese.
10: Okay, let's have it.
2: You, the great Mr. Crane, the publicity wonder boy.
10: Cut out the needles, will you, and let's have it.
8: Yes, Lona, what are you getting at?
2: So he's dead. So instead of looking down your noses, you two ought to be standing on your heads.
8: What?
10: She's nuts.
2: Am I? The picture getting national release this week, and the sap who writes the words blows his brains out, and I'm supposed to cry, huh?
10: Oh, I get it.
2: Call out the Marines.
8: Lona, you mean that now he can't bother us with an injunction?
2: We're thinking about injunctions. He couldn't stop the picture anyway. You said yourself he signed away all the rights.
8: Well, then what are you...
2: Oh, you tell him, Bob.
10: Oh, it's terrific. Mark, don't you get it?
8: Huh?
10: So we had the premiere in Chicago. So all right, it's stuck.
2: Don't you start in that again.
10: Okay. It wasn't your fault. The director was no good. The film was no good. The cutters got the story loused up, and the critics all had belly aches.
8: But I still don't...
10: Yeah, what's the difference what the reason was? The picture was a flopperoo. Laid eggs all the way up and down State Street.
8: Well, get to the point.
10: I passed it already. Don't you get it? The author of the novel we made the film out of blows his top. Why? Ask me why.
8: I don't have to ask you. The kid told me yesterday, right in the hotel. Ruined his life work, he said.
10: Yeah, that's what he said. But it won't be what I'll say.
8: Huh? What? Who?
2: Oh, for Pete's sake, Mark, shut your mouth and listen to the guy. For the first time in a year, he's got a good idea. My idea.
10: That's what you think. Now listen, Mark. With this angle, we can turn this picture into a gold mine.
8: Well, say it. Say it.
2: I'll say it. The reason that crazy kid killed himself was because the picture was so terrific, he was done, finished.
10: Yeah. His life work comes to life on the silver screen. So the boy genius bows out. Don't you get it?
8: But that isn't true.
2: Oh, for the love of...
8: I mean, who'll believe you? It's crazy.
10: Will you listen to the guy, Lona? Crazy.
8: Sure, crazy. A story like that, why, no newspaper would believe it.
10: Oh, won't they? How about if you have a letter that the kid wrote you just before he, you know, did it.
2: Hey, that's all right.
8: But he didn't write me any such letter.
10: Oh, fuck. Lona, you tell
2: him. Mark, what are you trying to do? Giving him an imitation of Dopey? Did the sappy kid have to write a letter? Aren't there plenty of guys you got at the studio who'll write you a letter like that for $10?
10: Yeah, and give you five change.
2: Aren't there?
8: Oh,
10: it's right. Why, the kid's bumping himself off. It's a natural.
2: And who thought of it first? You tell me. Oh!
8: Storm!
10: What kind of screwy pilot we got here?
2: Mark, don't stand there. Do something.
8: All right.
2: Bob, so dark. The lights?
10: I can't find the switch.
2: Mark! Tell him to get us out of this.
10: Oh, gee. Is it dark out there?
2: Oh, you two fatheads! I told you I didn't want to go to Chicago. Mark, tell him to get us out of the storm. Mark, you hear me? Mark?
10: I'll go see.
2: No, don't leave me.
10: Okay. Listen, we're climbing.
2: Climbing? So what does that mean?
10: He's taking us above the storm.
2: Well, why doesn't he hurry? Oh, I hate thunder. Mark!
8: It's all right, darling. It's all right.
2: What's all right? What?
8: He's getting us up over the top of the storm.
10: Yeah, like I told you.
2: What the buzzard get us into this for in the first place? Mark, if you don't get him fired, I'll...
8: There we are, in the light again.
10: Will you look at those clouds down there?
2: Oh, so who cares? Oh, what I'd give for a scotch.
8: We'll be home soon.
10: You can't even see the ground, like a carpet from up here.
2: Oh, will you shut up? Who cares about clouds?
10: Listen, Toots and Fruits, who's talking to you?
2: Mark, did you hear what he said to me?
8: No. Don't start again, the two of you. I've had all I can stand these 3 days.
2: You've had? Will you listen to the guy? Who was pulled and pushed around by everyone from the Cicero fan club number one to those floppy-eyed exhibitors to those lousy reporters to...
10: Hey, wait a minute.
8: What's the matter?
10: I got an idea. Listen, that screwy author. When we land, I'll have a wire sent. We'll have the body sent to the coast and bury him at the studio's expense.
8: Huh?
10: Yeah, sort of a state funeral for the author of Ilona Douglas's greatest vehicle.
2: Say, that's all right.
8: I don't know. Maybe they won't go for something.
10: Who won't? The kid didn't have anybody, so we'll do the honor, see? Special car all across the country. Make every news service in the world.
8: I don't know. Morbid. You know, morbid.
2: Oh,
8: I don't
2: that's
8: know.
2: That's the trouble. You don't know. The first good idea this Lily's had since...
10: Now, wait a minute.
2: And you start getting artistic or something. Well, let me tell you that... Hey. What's the matter with you? Mark, I'm talking to you.
8: Listen. Bob, you...
2: What's the matter with you two?
10: Engines.
2: Hmm?
8: The engine. It stopped.
2: So what? We're landing. What's the matter with you two saps? He shut off the engine because we're landing.
8: No,
10: pilot,
8: we're not.
10: Pilot,
11: Pilot, what's the matter? Pilot, what's happened?
10: I don't know. I don't.
11: What is it? What's happened?
2: What is this? Mark, what did he chase off for? What's the matter? We are landing, aren't we? Then what's there to get so excited about?
8: The engine stopped.
2: Will you stop saying that? So what?
8: We're not due in for an hour yet.
2: Something's wrong.
8: Lona.
2: Pilot.
8: Lona,
2: pilot.
8: Wait. Lona.
2: What's the matter? Pilot.
10: Lady, will you please take it easy?
2: Pilot, why are we landing here?
11: What's the big idea? What's going
10: Look,
11: on?
10: I can't answer
2: well,
10: you.
2: Well, you have to do something. We have
11: What's
2: to
11: What's the
2: land.
11: Matter with the engine? What's
10: Look,
11: happening?
10: I can't answer both of you at once. Will you please take it easy?
2: Why? Will you tell me why are we landing here?
10: Wait a minute. Take it easy.
8: No. Let me talk to him.
10: Will you please
11: What's
10: take it easy?
11: What's going on? Where are we?
2: Well, you don't know.
8: Listen, you. What's
10: Shut
8: the matter?
10: Up.
8: Why doesn't he answer? I'm
10: shut
8: paying for this. Answer me.
10: Head.
8: What are you
10: All
8: up to?
10: You, shut
8: Answer
10: up.
8: Me, I tell you.
10: Oh, shut up, I say. We're not landing. See, we're not landing.
8: But the engine.
11: It stopped. We must be landing.
8: Of course we must be landing. What's the matter with you?
11: You can't tell me anything like that.
10: I said shut up.
8: You can't talk to her that way.
2: Oh, suck him.
11: Who do you think you're talking to?
10: You fools. Will you shut up? Look, I tell you. The indicator.
8: What?
10: The airspeed indicator.
11: Huh?
10: What? We're not falling.
2: Mark, what's he saying?
10: Listen, I'm telling you, we're not falling. The engine's dead and we're not falling, you fools. What are you looking at me like that for? Don't you understand? We're hanging, just hanging in the air.
8: Hanging. Air.
2: You dirty face buzzard, what are you trying to pull? What are you trying to pull?
10: Is dead, just hanging in the air.
8: Hanging. Air.
2: Listen, the three of you. I've been around. They've pulled all kinds of fancy gags on me. Well, if this is a trick, I don't like it. You hear me? I don't like it. Now get me down out of here. Bob, He passed out.
10: Come on, back in the cabin. Better sit down. Mr. Markham, you too.
2: Bob, he... Oh.
10: He'll be all right. Come on.
8: Hanging in air.
2: This is a gag, isn't it? Tell me, isn't it? We're moving. We've got to be moving. Talk, blast you, talk.
10: Lady, my arm. Cut it out, will you?
2: Then tell me what's happening. What? Bob passed out. Mark looking like his mouth. You've got to talk. You've got to tell me. We are moving, aren't we?
10: No.
2: You liar. You dirty liar. We are. We are.
10: Stop it. Look down there.
2: You dirty liar. You're trying to scare me.
10: Look. See on the clouds down there?
2: Hmm?
10: Our shadow standing still. We're not moving. Get it through your head.
2: Oh.
10: We're hanging in space, I tell you.
2: I'm
11: all right. Just leave me alone.
10: You hit your head when you...
11: I know. Leave me alone, I tell you. What are you all sitting around looking at me for? I passed out, all right? You're all as scared as I am. You know it. I know it. You are. You, Mark, you're scared. Your face is green. Answer me. You're all scared, aren't you?
8: Hanging in air.
11: There, you see? He's off his nut. You, Lana, you're scared too, aren't you?
2: Why don't you shut up?
11: Pilot, you. You're scared green. You're scared too, aren't you? Not me alone. You, answer me, you.
10: Maybe I better shut you
11: up. I am scared. I'm scared.
2: All right, Bob, all right.
11: Lana.
2: All right now, all right.
11: Lana,
2: don't talk.
11: I don't want to die.
2: Bury your head. Yeah, that's right. Pilot. Sam?
10: Yeah?
2: What time is it?
10: 5.
2: The radio?
10: What's the use? Tried it 100 times. Dead ass.
2: We're going to be... Oh, don't listen to what we're talking about, Bob. Just try not to think. Sam?
10: Yeah?
2: How long have we been?
10: An hour.
2: Only that?
10: Seems like a million, but watch says only an hour.
2: Mark, listen. Mark, I'm talking to you.
8: Hanging. Air.
2: Oh, I wish I was like he is.
10: Yeah.
2: So scared he can't see or hear or think.
10: Huh?
2: Look, he's gone to sleep.
10: Yeah.
2: Bob wore himself out crying. Funny, huh?
10: Nothing's funny.
2: I guess not. But I got funny thoughts in my head.
10: What?
2: A minute ago, I was thinking about when I was a kid. You want to hear about when I was a kid?
10: Why not?
2: Bob, here, and all the rest of the publicity guys have written so much junk about me being the only daughter of, you know, poor but respectable small-town people that I almost got to thinking it was true. Yeah. Would you believe it? I paid some wise guy over on Sunset Boulevard $1,000 for a coat of arms of the families to hang up in the hall. You know, one of those fancy shields with lions crawling all over it and things. It should have had a couple of beer bottles on it instead of lions, you know. You want to know my real name? Oh, what's the difference? Beer bottles. Yeah. Beer bottles and the smell of the laundry coming up the air shaft and a lot of dirt. That's what I remember from when I was a kid. Sam?
10: Yeah?
2: I just wanted to hear you talk. What was I talking about? Oh, yeah. I was thinking of something funny about when I was a kid. When it was hot at night, I used to lie on my back on the roof, look at the clouds and make off. I was just sort of hanging in the air. Honest, Sam, I'd want that. Funny now, hmm?
10: Gravity.
2: What?
10: Did I say something?
2: You said gravity. Why?
10: I was thinking.
2: What?
10: I was thinking gravity is pulling us down.
2: Well?
10: I was thinking of what's pulling us up.
2: There aren't any answers.
10: No?
2: No, no answers. When I was that kid, I found answers. Yeah. How to get along, how to get out of that smell and dirt. Real answers. They took me a long way. $5,000 a week, 5-year contract, no options. I did all right with my answers, but here's one answer I haven't got. Because there isn't any answer.
10: Maybe there is.
2: Yeah?
10: Yeah.
2: You listen to me. Supposing I listen to you.
10: Oh, I don't know how to talk.
2: You just go ahead.
10: For a whole hour, I've been trying to figure things out.
2: So?
10: There isn't any real answer, I mean, that adds up like a column of figures on a slide rule when you're trying to figure out the stress on a wing. Nothing like that. But a kind of screwy idea has come to me. Why talk about it?
2: Go on.
10: Ever since I've been able to stand on my own feet, everything's got to be able to add up, or it just doesn't mean anything to me. But when I was a kid...
2: Well?
10: Well, when I was a kid, I really had the, well, like you said, the poor but respectable parents. You know the kind. They believed in somebody up there and somebody down below and good and evil and all the rest of it. Funny, you thinking about when you were a kid and me thinking about the same thing.
2: You said you had the answers.
10: Yeah. It's like this. I heard the three of you talking all the way from the coast to Chicago, now back again, talking about nothing but yourselves, each one of you, nothing meaning anything but yourselves. If we weren't like this up here, I know I wouldn't be able to say this, but why not say it? You making more money in a week than the average guy with a family sweats out his insides for in a year. But instead of the money making you understand anything, it's made you understand less than a blind kid walking in the dark. Everything's for you. The world's just a big movie screen. Everybody's in it, just there to sit up and look at you. Everything's for you. Even when they're dead, they're for you. Yeah, I heard somebody wrote a book and you bought it and made a picture out of it. And maybe it was an honest book, but you didn't buy it to be honest. You bought it to make dough. So the kid blew his brains out. And even dead, he couldn't get away from you. Yeah, you were going to use his dead body to make more money. Yeah, dead or alive, nothing means anything to you. There's no world but your screwy world. Everybody all over the world can crawl in the ground, hiding from bombs, can be starved and watch their kids starve and die on barbed wire, fighting for something they don't know much about, and drown in the sea, and it don't mean anything to you. None of it. As long as each of you can hold on to what you got. Yeah, the three of you. Acting as if you weren't made of the same flesh and bone as the rest of us. As if making a lot of money and seeing your name in the paper a lot and getting a lot of applause took you right off the earth. Well, maybe something or somebody decided you weren't fit for the earth. Maybe.
2: Maybe?
10: Yeah. You crying?
2: No.
10: You asked me. I told you.
2: I was in a picture once. The girl got in a jam. She didn't know how to pray, but she just started to pray. That was in the picture. This is real, isn't it?
10: Yeah.
2: If anybody told me a couple of hours ago that all this, Mark sitting there out of his head, Bob, me sitting here listening to the kind of thing you said.
10: You asked me. I told you.
2: Yeah, you told me. It was a lousy trick, wasn't it?
10: What?
2: About that kid who died. I'm sorry about that. Just thinking about it, I'm sorry.
10: The engine!
2: We've started again.
10: But we're in a dive.
2: Oh,
10: gotta
2: Bob,
10: get it.
2: Bob, we're moving again. Mark, Bob.
10: Everything's all right. Everything is all right.
2: Mark, Bob, wake up. Snap out of it. Do you hear? Everything's all right.
8: All right, all right. So it's settled. All right.
10: Sure, it's settled. I know my publicity. A thing like this isn't good, it's bad.
8: I'm not arguing with you. All right.
10: Spread a screwy thing like this, and every reporter in the country will hold his nose. It's too screwy, that's all.
8: For heaven's sake, will you stop talking about it?
10: Well,
8: for the last hour, my head started to go around. It's forgotten. Finished. So whatever it was, we'll forget it.
10: Wait, the pilot. Did you talk to him?
8: Sure. He won't talk. He wants to eat, don't he? So he won't talk.
2: You've got everything fixed, huh?
10: Well, the prima donna's talking again.
8: Now, Lona, darling, you understand. Nobody's gonna know about this. Like Bob says, crazy publicity is bad publicity. And well, this was all crazy, wasn't it?
10: I'll say. Hey, look, we're over the airport.
8: Good. Drink. Do I need a drink?
10: A bathtub full. I'm gonna swim in it.
8: A terrible experience. Terrible, but all's well that ends well, eh, Lona? A terrible experience, but now finished. Everything's just the same, eh, Lona? Everything's just the same.
2: I wonder.
10: NC-19 coming in. NC-19 coming in. Hello, Joe. Yeah, I had a little trouble a while back. Yeah, engine trouble. Yeah, everything's back to normal now. Yeah, everybody's okay. Everything just the same. I wonder.
12: 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Sam was voiced by Grant Baxter. Bob was voiced by Stu Replogle. And Mark was voiced by Joe O'Connor. 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
13: Hi, I'm Linda. I'll be reading a magazine article from Colville's Antique Trader, December 2024 issue, The Wonder of Little Golden Books. the wonder found in Little Golden Books. In 1942, Little Golden Books offered high-quality illustrated books at affordable prices for the first time to millions of children and their parents. The Love Affair Endures by Sierra Holt. A venture into any children's literature section of a bookstore will immerse oneself into what appears like a never-ending array of fantasy worlds occupied by the zip-zaps of superheroes, the hijinks of inquisitive lead characters, and much more. But among these dizzying selection, customers may spot a thin, small book with a golden spine and instantly return to the soothing memories of their own childhood, Little Golden Books. Since releasing its first collection of 12 titles at the beginning of World War II in 1942, Little Golden Books has served as a children's literature mainstay from baby boomers to Generation Alpha. The series is prized for its catchy stories, durable binding, and colorful illustrations, and is credited by many as the catalyst for their lifetime passion for reading. Many fans of the series have found memories of their parents reading to them, while others remember telling their little ones these stories. Even today, young readers enjoy the series, which is now a blend of classic titles like the famous The Little Red Hen, 1942, and Scuffy the Tugboat, 1946, with more current subjects about the lives of Disney princesses and musical celebrities like Lady Gaga. As the series has been in production for more than 80 years, a collector's market for the books has naturally evolved, and titles are often sold individually or as lots on websites like Heritage Auctions, Invaluable, and eBay. One of the earliest collectors to enter the scene is Steve Santi, who is considered by the industry as an expert on the literature series. He is the author of 6 guidebooks published between 1989 and 2006 that assist in identifying and pricing the series. Santi also created the website thesantis.com, which provides a question and answer on commonly asked golden book collecting questions and a list of abbreviated biographies of some of the most talented artists to illustrate the series. Through his experience in collecting and selling golden books, which began in the late 1970s, Santi has discovered that who collects and how has changed significantly thanks to the evolution of digital technology. When he started, Santi found a community of similarly driven collectors dedicated to obtaining golden book titles that were motivated by nostalgia and monetary value. The only values we knew, Santi says today, were our local garage sales or antique stores, because there was no eBay yet. So what was hard to find or considered rare, we had to base on our area or the area we traveled. Santi found a larger community of collectors once he began publishing his guides and newsletter in the 1990s. Even discovering a Little Golden Books club stationed in Wisconsin, the home state of the series then publisher, Western Publishing. However, the popularity of digital auctions, particularly on eBay, was when the market began to change. Prior to eBay's hidden bidder feature, Santi and others could openly view their competition when a title went up for bid. That made a big difference when we were bidding. We knew who we were bidding with, and we knew if it was a real diehard collector that you either bid a certain way or just dropped out. Since they changed to the numerical coding, you have no idea who you're bidding against anymore or snipping against. Santi found that over time, golden books became a seller's market because collectors were no longer interested in overspending. A lot of these new collectors are doing it for the right reason, as far as not for the money, but doing it for the enjoyment of the hobby. They'll get excited when they see a book that they don't have, and it could be in the worst condition, but they're so excited because they found one, especially if it's an older book. Santi cites Facebook groups as a great resource for collectors looking to sell or buy books. There are some big groups that have thousands of members. If I'm listing books under Little Golden Book groups, that means I've got 100% of the people looking at my offer, whether one is interested in either collecting golden books for nostalgic reasons or selling their childhood copies, Santi recommends gaining an understanding of the features that make certain titles more valuable than others. Original dust jackets are hard to find and increase the price of a book, and interactive titles with paper dolls earn higher value. Santi also finds that career-specific editions, such as Nurse Nancy in 1952, perform well as do those connected to a movie. I've yet to figure out why Baby's Day Out can sell anywhere from $30 to $100, and don't ignore the modern titles, Santi advises. When a golden book is dedicated to a specific celebrity, like the uber-famous singer-songwriter Taylor Swift, he recommends buying that first edition. I guarantee that title every Swiftie, a fan of Swift, is going to want. Another major attraction to collecting golden

0: This broadcast service is provided by Valley iRadio. The material being read is the copyright property of the publications being read. Access to this program is solely for persons who cannot read the original printed version due to a visual impairment or other disability. By continuing to listen, you confirm that you have such a condition.
1: More assertive and was instrumental in forcing the company to reform its payment practices for its artists. Other artists like Gustav Tengren, The Pokey Little Puppy, 1942, and The Shy Little Kitten, 1946, and married couple Allison and Martin Provinson, The Color Kittens, 1949, who arrived at Golden Books after leaving Disney Studios during a labor strike, have become well-known names for collectors and have attracted individual auctions of their work. Lesser-known artists like Gordon Late have legacies primarily built from their work for Golden Books. Titles like Late's The Blue Book of Fairy Tales, Three Stories, 1959, can garner almost $100 at auction depending on the edition. Original art by Golden Books is leaping off the pages and onto the walls of museums in the exhibition Golden Legacy, original art from 80 years of Golden Books, currently on display at the Orlando Museum of Art until December 1st. This traveling show features a decades-long survey of Golden Books illustrations. The exhibition was created by the National Center for Children's Illustrated Literature in Abilene, Texas, and was co-curated by writer and former editorial director of Golden Books, Diane Muldrow and Marcus, who was already immersed in the history of the series through his book Golden Legacy. Although the artwork on display was originally made for children, anyone who owns or has ever read a Golden Book will find something to enjoy at the show. Children's books encapsulate the hopes and dreams of each generation, Marcus says. You can look at Golden Books that way, as well as in a more personal way, which is the most common way for people to look back at children's books. Or you can just look at them as really accomplished works of art. So there are different ways you can enjoy the show.
2: Hi, my name is Bill Gasprack. I am the secretary of the West Springfield Lions Club. I live in West Springfield, and we serve the community. It's a great organization. 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
3: Hi, this is Ray, and today I'll be reading articles from the National Geographic. Today's first article, The Stunningly Beautiful Quest to Save the World's Rarest Orchids. This article was written by Alexandra Marbar. The blossoms of the long tail Mastabilia feel eerily similar to flesh. Tentacular tails hang from their petal-like sepals, which are shaded maroon, coral, and yellow, the palette of rotting fruit. A fly could mistake them for a feast. For tens of millions of years, this peculiar orchid, native to Colombia's fast-disappearing cloud forest, has survived thanks to its power to attract a pollinator. Today, that pollinator is a 64-year-old man in reading glasses. Daniel Pedrajeda owns 25,000 orchids, among the world's largest private non-commercial collections. But right now, in a greenhouse outside of Medellin, Colombia, he is focused on this one alone. He gently pinches one of its tails, tilts its face upward, and with the tip of a wire, moves a pinhead of pollen from the center of one bloom to another. If this pollination process takes, a pod will form, filled with as many as a million dust-like seeds. Pedrajeda will pluck it, wrap it in foil, and deliver it to researchers in Medellin who will try to grow this wild, wily plant in a lab. With habitat loss and black market trade threatening extinction for an estimated half of the world's 30,000 known orchid species, private collections like Pedrajeda's offer an invaluable resource, genetic stores for research, propagation, and potential reintroduction. The only problem? Private collectors are often guarded, protective of hard-won knowledge about cultivation techniques, and hesitant to invite scrutiny over where their specimens

0: not P. hethrida. In a subculture of collectors who prize orchids for their rarity, he is devoted to coaxing some of his rarest specimens into abundance. At Ama del Bosque, or Soul of the Forest, and our Boratrum and Education Center he opened last year, he is pollinating orchids and sharing his seeds and techniques with messianic zeal, part of a vanguard of collectors aiming to undermine black markets and ensure a supply of seedlings for future restoration projects. Partners at 3 Medellin Labs are using his seed stock to propagate orchids that have never before been mass-produced. The only chance, he says, to not lose these species. A commercial flower grower for the past 30 years, Pedrajita caught orchid fever in the early 2000s, not long after he and his wife founded a hydrangea farm in the town of La Ceja, a hub of Colombia's cut flower industry. The country is home to nearly a fifth of the world's orchid species, more than any other country, and most of its varieties are epiphytes, plants that attach to trees using specialized roots rather than growing out of soil. Pedrajita started noticing them on birding trips in the Colombian wilds and was captivated by their cunning adaptations. Some masquerade as female insects so convincingly that males attempt to mate with them, emerging dusted in pollen. Others lure pollinators by mimicking the scents of chocolate, rotting fruit, or carrion. Pedrajita was fascinated by the diligence orchids demand from a grower. In a time it may take a loblolly pine to grow two stories tall, an orchid seedling might produce a single flower. When it finally blooms, it truly feels like magic, he says. His first time at a regional orchid show, he bought out a vendor's whole booth, some 250 plants. With hydrangea profits funding his new hobby, hundreds of orchids became thousands, acquired from commercial growers, traded with other obsessives, and occasionally rescued from a fallen branch. Today, Pedrajita estimates his collection represents what he calls a genetic bank of some 3,500 species, around a tenth of the family Orchidaceae. After years of keeping his orchids in greenhouses, he unveiled Alma del Bosque last summer, a massive pavilion beneath a 52-foot roof with tours available for the public. Like Jurassic Park, its big black doors swing open to reveal an engineered wonderland. 11,000 square feet of tiered gardens, displays, with companion plantings and water features to create microhabitats in which a range of orchids can thrive. Ama del Bosque is also the headquarters of Pedrajita's project to cultivate a new generation of conservation-minded orchidists. Over the past 5 years, he's taught hundreds of students, in person and online, the orchid world's once guarded secrets, driven by the belief that every new grower cultivating uncommon orchids is helping disincentivize poaching in the wild. With his mentorship and his pollen and seeds, several of his students have gone on to launch their own nurseries. One of them, 24-year-old Santiago Arango, now runs Medellin's Culto Orchideas. With a staff of some 9,000 plants for sale, and customers all across Colombia. People prefer to buy plants from the lab than to buy plants extracted from nature, Arango suggests. Meeting that demand, he says, is the responsibility of all of us commercial cultivators. Pedrajita also provides his seeds to researchers at Medellin's CES University, who are using them to develop techniques for in vitro propagation of rare orchids. Their current focus is a showy ivory specimen known as the White Nun, Guatemala's national flower. It was poached nearly to extinction in most of its native habitat, although a reintroduction program is underway in Guatemala using seedlings grown by a collector there. Pedrajita hopes lab-grown plants made from his seed stock can help turn the White Nun from a poacher's prize into a nursery stable, and that the same techniques might eventually support restoration efforts for other species in Colombia. Using lab-grown orchids to replenish wild populations is still new science, tricky in part because the plants need sufficient genetic diversity to reproduce. But there have been glimmers of promise. In Florida, ghost orchids reintroduced to the Big Cypress Basin in 2018 have survived, though not yet reproduced. In the United Kingdom, just last summer, a restoration program active since the 1990s yielded that country's first wild-grown lady slipper orchid in nearly a century. Vidrajita is taking a long view, preserving threatened species to lay the groundwork for when the science catches up. "I'm a stubborn pioneer," he says. He has learned that loving orchids requires nothing if not patience. And today's next article, written by Jason Biddle, "How to Stay Safe Around Wild Animals." Beyond common sense, there are few simple rules for enjoying wildlife that can prevent dangerous encounters. With summer being the busiest season for most U.S. national parks, the potential for run-ins with wildlife increases, and so do visits to the emergency room. In a recent attack, a man was tossed into the air by a bison at Yellowstone National Park in Wyoming. The bison charged at him and his grandson and threw the man into the air after he attempted to run away. Though most people think bears or bison are the only animals to watch out for, even small mammals can pose a risk. At the Grand Canyon, the number one reason people end up at the clinic is from squirrel bites, says Kathy Cupper, a spokesperson for the U.S. National Park Service. It's illegal to approach, harass, or feed any type of wildlife in national parks, adds Cupper, no matter the size, no matter how harmless or safe they appear. Between 2018 and 2023 in the United States, 1,604 people died in animal encounters, mostly due to dogs and farm animals, followed by venomous species such as hornet, wasp, and bees. Though such incidents are rare, they can be made even rarer by following a few basic guidelines. The first and perhaps most important is to give wildlife a lot of room. If your actions cause a reaction from the animal, then you're too close, says Cupper. And if you could take a selfie with wildlife, then you're definitely too close. Many problems with wildlife can be solved simply by doing a little bit of research before entering an unfamiliar area. For instance, the American alligator, which can be found from South Carolina to Florida to Texas, can reach up to 15 feet long and weigh around 1,000 pounds. These apex predators are capable of inflicting great bodily harm to their prey, and they have been known to kill humans from time to time. It may seem obvious, but don't approach an alligator or get in the water with one. Certain behaviors, like splashing at the water's edge, are also a no-no for this particular animal, says Rolf Olson, project leader for the Arthur R. Marshall Loxahatchee National Wildlife Refuge in Florida. You can be within 10 to 15 feet as long as you're up on dry ground, Olson says. Alligators can charge really fast and move really quickly, but they're most dangerous in water. Predators are also not the only animals that should be given a wide berth. Large herbivores like bison and hippos can be just as deadly. In Alaska, more people are injured by moose than bears each year. Bison, which may look slow-moving, are unpredictable and can charge in an instant. They're capable of running up to 35 miles an hour and changing directions with more speed and agility than a horse. In general, Cupper says remaining at least 100 yards away from large animals like bears, wolves, and cats. For other wildlife, 25 yards is usually a good buffer. In addition to knowing your surroundings and keeping a distance, one of the best things you could do to prevent negative wildlife encounters is to keep your food to yourself. This is because when animals come to associate humans with food, it can create situations that put both parties at risk. In fact, Cupper says even small mammals with a taste for human food can be surprisingly harmful. Of course, larger animals can do even more damage, which is why Olson of the Florida Refuge says he and his team work tirelessly to keep people from feeding the alligators. "People have brought filet mignon down here," he says. Food-habituated animals sometimes have to be trapped, relocated, or euthanized by wildlife managers because of the threat they pose to humans. This is why those in the know say a fed bear is a dead bear. Black bears have an incredible sense of smell and will easily track down any human food that's left out or improperly stored. Not only are bears habituated to people more dangerous, they have shorter lifespans than bears that steer clear of us. In the end, Cupper says we need to remember that seeing wildlife is a privilege. "You're in their home," she says. "We all need to do our part to make sure that they are safe so that others can enjoy them as well." Also today, we have an article written by Victoria Malloy, "Why the Most Endangered Sea Turtles in the World Are Getting Stranded Very Far From Home." An endangered sea turtle named Lucky washed up in Nova Scotia last year. Scientists are trying to solve the mystery of why she and other turtles are traveling so far north. On an October afternoon along the coast of the Bay of Fundy in Nova Scotia, a sea turtle rested on the sand. When local beachgoers walked by, they assumed the turtle was dead until her eyes moved. "I honestly didn't even think of there being sea turtles in these cold waters," says Michelle Pope, who found a critically endangered sea turtle, later named Lucky. Lucky is a Kemp's Ridley, the most endangered sea turtle species in the world. Believed to be female and about 3 to 5 years old, Lucky was one of 9 cold-stunned sea turtles documented in Atlantic Canada during the 25-26 season. She was also the only one to survive. In fact, it's rare for sea turtles like a Kemp's Ridley to be that far north because they are native to the Gulf of Mexico and adapted to the tropics. But scientists say that across the North Atlantic, more sea turtles are being found cold-stunned, that is, critically incapacitated by cold water, as warming oceans shift migration patterns. Each fall, juvenile sea turtles like Lucky are carried north by warming ocean currents and linger in seasonal feeding grounds along the northeastern Atlantic coast. As ectothermic animals, they rely on their environment to regulate body temperature. When water drops below 50 degrees Fahrenheit, or 10 degrees centigrade, they become vulnerable to hypothermia, or cold stunning. Their internal temperature plummets, muscles begin to fail, and heart rates slow. Too weak to swim or dive, they either drown or drift helplessly. Winds, waves, and powerful tidal systems, such as those where Lucky was found in Nova Scotia, can then carry them ashore. Once concentrated largely around Cape Cod, cold stunning events are now being documented farther north, including in Atlantic Canada, as environmental factors like ocean warming draw turtles into increasingly risky waters. During the 2025-2026 cold stun season, 771 cold stun turtles were documented along the northeastern and mid-Atlantic United States, and 80% of those were juvenile Kemp's Ridley turtles like Lucky. Massachusetts has seen standings rise from roughly 140 turtles annually 2 decades ago to more than 700 in recent years. And Atlantic Canada, where Lucky was found and where only 1 or 2 cold-stunned turtles were typically documented annually, has recorded higher recent tolls, including 17 cases in 2023-2024 and 9 in 2025-2026. The rising frequency and scale of these cold, stunning events remains puzzling to researchers. The changes over time in terms of the size of the events we're having and irregularity is intriguing, says Brian Stacey, a veterinary medical officer for the NOAA's National Sea Turtle Program within the Office of Protected Resources. Even more baffling, he notes, is the turtle's tendency to linger in shallow, trap-like coastal waters rather than heading for open ocean. The idea that animals would select these types of places that are super risky and not move offshore the way we think they normally should is very perplexing. What is clear is that the trend is expected to continue. We anticipate that this number is going to rise, says Kathleen Martin, executive director of the Canadian Sea Turtle Network in Halifax, noting that turtles are increasingly found beyond the historical northern limit of Cape Cod. Why juvenile Kemp's Ridleys end up so far north and why some become cold stung are tough questions for scientists to answer. While warming seas and powerful currents act as an accidental highway pushing the turtles north, their navigational choices once they arrive remain a mystery. As much as we know about sea turtles, it's amazing how much we still don't know, says Margaret Lamont, a research biologist at the U.S. Geological Survey's Wetland and Aquatic Research Center, who has studied sea turtles for more than three decades. We really don't know why they're up there, whether they are going there on purpose, and why they don't leave. According to Stacey, one of the biggest unknowns involves the lost years, the period between when hatchling Kemp's Ridleys leave their nesting beaches in the south and when they reappear as juveniles in coastal feeding grounds up north. Biologists know these young turtles spend much of their development in the open ocean, where Stacey says powerful oceanographic conditions dictate their movements. But instead of migrating to their usual warm habitat in the Gulf, some of these juveniles mysteriously emerge from the open ocean much farther north than expected. Cold stunning itself is equally complex. Everything is linked, so we can't look at one predictor or one variable as the driver of cold stunning events, says Lamont. While climate change is often discussed in relation to warming oceans, Lamont said a broad suite of factors, including large-scale weather systems and ocean currents, likely influence whether turtles become cold-stunned and stranded. Many people who encounter a cold-stunned sea turtle assume it's best to return them to the water, but doing so can be fatal since they're too weak to swim and must be warmed gradually. Fortunately, beachgoer Pope knew to call a rescue to help when she found lucky. The Canadian Sea Turtle Network stepped in and rehydrated her, administered antibiotics, and gradually warmed her, critical first steps in stabilizing a turtle suffering from cold stunning, though she wasn't out of the woods. Lucky's initial care in Halifax made her stable enough to travel, though her prognosis was still uncertain. She was transported to the Atlantic Veterinary College at the University of Prince Edward Island, where she would begin a longer rehabilitation under Dr. Lara Cusack. She was skin and bones, says Cusack. The young turtle was severely emaciated and her shell was covered in wounds and lesions. Blood work confirmed the bacterial infection, which could have led to sepsis if Lucky hadn't been treated promptly. I expected she would not have survived more than another day or two had she not been found. One of the biggest challenges was getting Lucky to eat. A refusal to take food is a clear sign of stress or a more serious issue. Little by little, though, she began to show an interest in mealtime. As she got healthier, she got fussier, Cusack says. Lucky initially favored squid before switching to shrimp, and Cusack found herself buying out the grocery store's shrimp supply every 2 weeks. By late February, Lucky had nearly doubled her body weight. It was a critical shield. Cusack knew that if Lucky wasn't at peak strength, the grueling journey south could easily prove fatal. But after months of specialized care, she became the first endangered Kemp's Ridley sea turtle to be successfully rehabilitated in Canada. So, armed with specialized life support equipment, including heating blankets, laser thermometers, and industrial ocean salt to manufacture synthetic seawater on the fly, the team set out for Nassau, Bahamas. When a massive snowstorm in Halifax delayed their departure, that emergency salt saved the day, allowing the team to safely house Lucky in a hotel bathtub until weather conditions improved. When travel resumed, Lucky flew in the aircraft cabin of a commercial flight, secured beneath the seat. When the plane touched down in the Bahamas, Lucky was stable but still highly vulnerable. She arrived at Atlantis Paradise Islands Veterinary Facility, where veterinarian Deandra Delancey Milfort and her team placed Lucky in quarantine and monitored her vital systems to ensure she had truly survived the deep freeze of Nova Scotia. The ultimate hurdle for release was making sure Lucky could dive and forage independently. If she remained marooned at the surface, she would be an easy target for boat strikes or predators like sharks. In early April, after weeks of observation, Lucky was ready for release. The team transported her offshore to the deep, warm Bahamian waters. I think she could smell the ocean because she got noticeably excited, air swimming in her container on the boat, said Delancey Milfort. Seeing her swim off felt bittersweet because you're still wanting to be protective of your patient. But it was gratifying because that's where she's supposed to be. The last assessment of Kemp Ridley sea turtles in 2019 suggested that there were around 22,000 left in the wild, though current populations are unknown. With a population as critically endangered as Kemp's, you don't want to risk losing 1,000 to coal stunning, said Lamont, questioning what the loss of 500 turtles every 5 years could mean for an already imperiled species. Lamont estimates that there may be fewer than 10,000 nesting females. To better understand young turtles' movements and why some, like Lucky, become stranded, researchers are increasingly combining tools that trace their journeys, according to Lamont. By pairing tracking tags that record real-time travel paths with DNA mapping that reveals a turtle's birthplace, scientists can attempt to map out how ocean currents sweep these animals off course. But tracking juveniles remains challenging, as tags can become dislodged as shells grow. Stacy noted that much of what is known about the species comes from nesting beaches, where animals can be observed consistently. Hope, who found Lucky on the beach, says it had never occurred to her that sea turtles might be in Nova Scotia's waters. But after discovering Lucky, she came to appreciate the importance of community in helping stranded turtles survive. That begins with knowing who to call. Since 1997, the Canadian Sea Turtle Network has worked with coastal communities to coordinate responses to stranded sea turtles. Participation in its Sea Turtle Beach Patrol program has increased from 125 volunteers in 2024 to 637 volunteers across Atlantic Canada during the 2025-2026 season. Coal stunning events often unfold during holidays, weekends, and severe weather, requiring responders to spend long days searching beaches, transporting animals, and supporting rehabilitation efforts. For CUSAC, that growing engagement reflects something larger. I worry that inaction is all too often fueled by a disconnect from the natural world, she says. A sea turtle isn't a tangible thing to care about until someone realizes that one was found in their own backyard, even when that backyard happens to be a nearby beach. Okay, once again, this is Ray. I hope that you've enjoyed today's readings from the National Geographic, and I hope to be with you again next week at the same time. In the meantime, I'd like to wish each and every one of you a safe and healthy week. So long.
1: This article comes from National Geographic. What is Cyclospora? By Karen Landman, published July 10, 2026, and read by Sue. What is Cyclospora? Here's how the parasite causing explosive diarrhea spreads. As cases of cyclosporiasis rise in the United States, experts explain how you can reduce your risk. A microscopic parasite is making thousands of Americans sick this summer, and public health officials are still figuring out exactly what foods are spreading it. As of July 9th, the U.S. Centers for Disease Control and Prevention has counted 843 cases of the intestinal illness cyclosporiasis in people across 31 states, and more than 1,500 additional cases are still waiting confirmation. The highest number of cases have been identified in Michigan, which has counted roughly 2,640 this summer, as of July 13th. According to a statement from the state's health department, its investigation points to lettuce or salad greens as a potential source for the outbreak, although other food items cannot yet be completely ruled out. Cyclosporiasis symptoms can last for weeks, causing particularly severe problems in young children, older adults, and immunosuppressed people. People get sick around a week after eating contaminated food, most commonly fresh produce, especially raspberry, leafy herbs, and bagged salad mixes, but it can take as little as 2 days and as long as 2 weeks to develop symptoms. Here's what you should know about Cyclospora and how it spreads. What is Cyclospora? Cyclospora canadensis is a single-celled spherical parasite, too small to see without a microscope. First described in humans in 1994, it causes watery, sometimes explosive diarrhea that can wax and wane for weeks, along with cramping, gas, nausea, fatigue, and loss of appetite. Most healthy people recover, and the illness responds to a generic antibiotic. Many cases of cyclosporiasis are never caught because the parasite isn't on every diagnostic panel, and clinicians have often have to be proactively think of the infection in order to order the right tests. The growing use of multi-organism test panels that detect cyclospora as a matter of routine has led to a steady increase in cases over the past few years, says Melanie Firestone, a foodborne illness researcher at the University of Minnesota. But she thinks this year's increase looks like a true uptick, not just better testing. Naturally, cyclosporiasis cases totals swing widely from year to year, and this season is running high. Even though the CDC's figures lags behind individual state counts, the clear signal is at the state level. Michigan, which typically identifies about 50 cases a year, has seen more than 50 times that number so far this summer, and many other states have reported clusters of their own. It's not currently clear whether multiple items or one broadly distributed product is to blame. Lawyer and food safety advocate Bill Marler has represented victims in major foodborne illnesses outbreaks for 35 years. And he has his suspicions. Given the size of what is happening and that the time frame is pretty tight, he says, my sense is that there's probably one product that is explaining most of this. How does Cyclospora spread? One feature sets Cyclospora apart from most gut bugs. It doesn't spread person to person. Almost every case begins when a person ingests contaminated food, usually fresh produce. The germ makes contact with fruits and vegetables at the farm where they're grown. When water used to irrigate crops gets tainted with human waste, failing sewers or septic systems leaking waste into waterways can cause that, as can rainstorms that leak sewer systems to overflow and wash badly managed human waste into irrigation ponds. Crops can become tainted when field workers with poor access to functional restrooms relieve themselves nearby. But cyclosporo doesn't exit a sick human in an infectious state. The oocyst, the parasite's egg-like stage, has to sit in a warm environment for days to weeks to mature into a form that can invade the cells of the human digestive tract, which is why the U.S. season rises with warm, wet weather. Given the scale of the outbreak this year, a pretty efficient transmission process has likely been taking place, says Marler. Cyclosporo oocysts are hard to kill. They can live in soil or water for weeks to months and are resistant to regular chlorine, the most common method farmers use to get rid of bacteria and viruses in agricultural water. To eradicate the bug, agricultural operations must use sophisticated and expensive methods like microfiltration, ultraviolet light irradiation, or treating the water with ozone. Once tainted water deposits an oocyst on a plant, the organism clings tightly to the plant's outer layer. It can linger there alive for weeks or months before making it through storage facilities, shipping systems, and grocery stores onto your kitchen counter. How authorities are investigating and how to stay safe. Finding the source of the cyclosporo outbreak usually involves asking affected people detailed questions about what they ate in the 2 weeks before symptoms started. Comparing the genetic fingerprints of different people's germs and tracing the movement of potentially responsible foods through complex distribution networks. Michigan and other state health department officials have been administering patient questionnaires and performing genetic tests on their stool samples. And the U.S. Food and Drug Administration has initiated tracebacks related to several clusters of the infection. Even when working at full speed to investigate cyclosporo outbreaks, it often takes public health authority weeks to zero in on their cause, says Firestone. After eating a contaminated item, it can take 2 weeks for a person to get sick and several more days before they see a clinician. Many clinicians don't test for causes of diarrhea until a person has had symptoms for at least a week. Add a few more days for a patient to collect and submit a stool sample and a few more days for lab testing. The work of talking to patients and potentially implicated suppliers happens simultaneously, but can also be delayed for a whole range of reasons. The timeliness of this can sometimes be challenging, she says. The pathogen presents some home food safety challenges, too. A casual splash of water isn't enough to dislodge it from the outer layer of a snow pea. The tiny hairs of a raspberry or a leaf of lettuce, basil, or cilantro. But longer rinsing does help, says Firestone. To reduce the risk that a salad will make you sick, opt for whole heads of lettuce over pre-washed, bagged lettuce, or pre-mixed salad kits. Throw away the outer two or three layers of leaves and thoroughly wash the inner leaves under running tap water. Running tap water over delicate fruit like raspberries for at least a minute is a pretty effective way to reduce their risk of contamination, although it doesn't remove everything. Swishing produce in a solution of one part white vinegar to three parts tap water likely works even better. Cooking produce to an internal temperature of at least 150 degrees Fahrenheit is the most effective way to eliminate risk due to the parasite. Careful produce handling isn't the only thing people can do to help stop this outbreak, Firestone says. If you end up getting a cyclosporo infection, sharing as much as you can remember with public health authorities can ultimately help stop the outbreak from making other people sick. If the health department calls you to ask you what you ate by providing information, you can help them identify what the cause of the outbreak is. She says, centuries by the fascination she continues to inspire. This article comes from the National Geographic. Archaeologists decipher the name of a Mayan astronomer for the first time. His moniker translates to the White-Crested Fox by Taylor Mitchell Brown, published July 13th, 2026. read by Sue. Archaeologists exploring the Mayan ruins of Zutin in Guatemala have for the first time deciphered the name of an ancient Mayan astronomer, mathematician, Sactan Wax, or white-chested fox. Mayan astronomers have long lived in obscurity, uncredited for their science, says National Geographic explorer David Stewart, an archaeologist and epigrapher at the University of Texas at Austin, who helped make the find. Now we have a name, he says. The discovery is based on a set of 11 hieroglyphics found amid more than 50 faint mathematical microtexts, painted on and edged into a wall in a small rectangular room at Zutan called Structure 10K-2. The researchers found the name along with equations about the planetary movements of Venus and Mars that appear to be attributed to him, and making it the first and only known example of a Mayan astronomer mathematician credited for their work. Their finding provides unprecedented insight into the work of one of the working scholars of indigenous astronomy and mathematics in ancient Mesoamerica. In a real way, we're looking at an old whiteboard in someone's abandoned office, says Stewart. To have a name associated with it is incredible and makes Mayan science appear much more human. They published their findings Monday in the journal Antiquity. History can now count Sactan Wax among other influential astronomers and mathematicians such as Pythagoras, Galileo, and Newton, says Heather Hurst, a National Geographic explorer, archaeologist at Skidmore College in New York, and director of San Bartolo Zutan project at the site. It's this whole entire tradition that comes to life with a single individual, she says. While it's still not clear whether Sactan Wax wrote the equations himself, someone else wrote them on the wall and attributed the work to him, or if he simply claimed the work of his subordinates. His name reflects a long line of expert Mayan astronomer mathematicians decoding the stars. I've been doing archaeastronomy all my life, and it's probably the most wonderful discovery leading to an understanding of Mayan science, says Anthony Avini, an archaeoastronomer at Colgate University in New York. Avini previously worked with Stewart analyzing astronomical tables from Zutan in 2012, but was not involved with the recent work. That makes me feel pretty good as a fellow astronomer. An astronomer's signature. In 2010, Maxwell Chamberlain, a curious undergrad student at Boston College, was working with National Geographic explorer William Saturno at Zutan when he decided to poke his head into a looting tunnel bored through an inconspicuous mound. The shaft, he quickly discovered, cut directly through a small rectangular room with traces of an elaborately decorated wall. The room measured 6 square feet and was deliberately infilled with mud and rock before the Mayan built new structures around it. Excavation soon revealed exquisitely preserved murals of royal scribes diligently working away, as National Geographic reported in 2012. Zutan, an ancient Mayan city some 25 miles northeast of the famous ancient city-state of Tikal that thrived during the Mayan classic period from 250 to 900 CE, it was originally reported in 1915 but has seen little archaeological excavation until more recent research began in 2008. In total, the site stretches over 6 square miles and is replete with monuments and temples, some of which stand as tall as 115 feet. It is one of these big sites that no one's ever heard of, says Franco Rossi, an archaeologist at MIT and lead author of the paper. Prior research dated the materials within the 10K-2 structure to the second half of the 8th century, suggesting its inhabitants worked before the so-called Mayan collapse, which saw widespread depopulation and migration across much of the Mayan world. One day, Rossi was pondering a faint scrawl on the room's east wall. The text was below a large set of Mayan hithographs that had yet to been decoded. After mulling over the text using various software programs that can tweak shading and color, he had an epiphany. He could be looking at a name. You could look at some of these texts forever and it won't click, says Rossi. Then one day you see it and it just clicks. The key was the final two glyphs and a cluster of 11. The first said Chihina, or Chinhini, roughly meaning so says, then followed by a personal signature. So much deliberation, they settled on the name Sa-tan-wax, which roughly translates to white-chested fox. The name itself is fairly simple, not the sort of pompous-sounding name we often seen applied to Mayan kings or high members of the royal family, says Stuart. One 6th-century Mayan ruin, he says, was named Cucarara Caniche, which means fiery is the head of the serpent god. Sa-tan-wax provides a rare look at how ancient Mayan professionals were named, he adds. But beyond the name, the text reveals that Sa-tan-wax was attributed to the markings. It kind of lit a fire, and we all started digging into it, says Rossi. Solving a celestial equation. With a name in hand, Rossi and his colleagues knew the mystery hithographs attributed to the signature were important, but they didn't know how exactly they meant. Now they begin the harder work of deciphering the rest of his texts. After several multi-hour sessions decoding the faint dots, bars, and symbols, they found the markings were carefully calibrated equations that uniquely combined cycles of Mars and Venus, one of the favorite pastimes of Mayan astronomers. This work specifically aims to determine how to reach a 2,920-day period, which, in its simplest form, represents 5 cycles of Venus orbiting the Sun. Working backward from the dates in the equations, the researchers dated the formula to AD 781. There were no nouns, there were no verbs. It wasn't saying something about an event, says Hirst. It was just pure math. Astronomical observations like these were intrinsical from Mayan life and religion.
2: Hello, this is Marie with an article from the National Geographic. Too much alone time has a startling effect on the teenage brain. As teens spend less time with their friends in person, scientists are beginning to uncover how isolation may affect the developing social brain. Here's what we know and when parents should be concerned. By Vittoria Traverso, December 18, 2025. For generations, adolescence has been defined as a time of social connection, hanging out with friends, dating, and developing bonds outside the family. These interactions aren't just cultural rites of passage. They help shape how young brains learn to navigate emotions, relationships, and risk. But that social landscape is changing. In recent years, teens have been spending less time together in person. According to a recent Organization for Economic Cooperation and Development, OECD, report, daily face-to-face interactions with friends among children decreased from 53% in 2006 to 36% in 2022. While some alone time is normal and even healthy, experts warn that too much of it may impact key aspects of teen brain development, with consequences that can extend into adulthood. How the social brain takes shape during adolescence. Adolescence the developmental period that begins with puberty, and in terms of brain maturation, can extend into the early 30s, is a time of profound physiological, biological, and psychological change. At the brain level, our teenage years are a time of rewiring, says Rosalind Kaiser, an associate professor of psychology and neuroscience at the University of Colorado Boulder. Starting in puberty, the brain builds new connections to allow faster, more efficient exchange of information between distant areas of the brain. This reconfiguration enables the development of new skills, including emotion regulation and risk and reward evaluation. Some of the most pronounced changes occur within a network of brain regions that scientists call the social brain, which is physically located in areas such as the medial prefrontal cortex, the anterior cingulate cortex, and the amygdala. The social brain functions as a network that permits taking the perspective of others, interpreting the emotional expressions of our friends, and seeking out opportunities to bond, says Adriana Galvan, a professor of psychology and co-director of the Developmental Neuroscience Laboratory at the University of California, Los Angeles, UCLA. It's why adolescents are experts at making new friends, energized by causes they are passionate about, and adept at the forefront of new ideas. Although development of the social brain begins in puberty, it requires some socialization to mature fully, Galvan explains. It's a little bit like learning a language, she says. Our brains are framed to learn how to speak a language, but we become experts in a particular language because of the input we receive early in life. In the same way, teens need some social interaction to fine-tune the neural systems that support social understanding and behavior. As data indicate that teens, on average, experience less social connection than in previous generations, more scientists are trying to understand how this reduced socialization may impact brain development. There is definitely a lot of interest on this subject, says Livia Tomova, an assistant professor of psychology at Cardiff University, who leads the Developing Social Minds Lab. But it is a relatively new field, she explains. There is still very little data on this. What scientists know and don't about isolation and the teenage brain. Much of what scientists currently know about social isolation and the brain comes from two main sources, Tomova explains. Behavioral studies of adolescent humans and brain imaging studies in adolescent animals, such as mice. At the behavioral level, most studies find that social isolation is associated with adverse outcomes, like increased anxiety and greater vulnerability to addiction. In animal studies, researchers have found that isolation is associated with changes in the prefrontal cortex, an area involved in higher and social cognition, Tomova explains. Part of this lack of human data stems from the current pace of social change. To understand how reduced social interaction affects brain development, scientists rely on longitudinal studies that follow large groups of children over many years, says Kaiser. Only recently has such data begun to emerge, largely through the Adolescent Brain Cognitive Development, ABCD, study. The largest long-term study of teen brain development in the United States. Launched in 2016, the ABCD study followed the development of nearly 12,000 teens across the U.S., tracking both biological data, such as brain scans, and behavioral information, such as socialization patterns or screen time. The ABCD data is finally allowing researchers to explore the relationship between kids' behaviors and brain development more fully, says Katarina Stamoulis, an associate professor of pediatrics at Harvard Medical School and principal investigator of the Computational Neuroscience Laboratory at Boston Children's Hospital. Last October, Stamoulis published the most extensive study to date on the relationship between isolation and teen brain development, using advanced computational tools that can analyze brain networks through neuroimaging data. Along with co-author Matthew Rissner, a researcher at the Computational Neuroscience Lab at Harvard Medical School, she analyzed structural and functional MRI data from nearly 3,000 preteens aged 11 to 12, a time when social interaction outside the household becomes more prominent than in childhood. To estimate levels of isolation, the researchers relied on parents' reports of children's social behavior. As part of the ABCD study, parents were asked to report on how often their child preferred solitude versus socialization, and whether they acted withdrawn, as in not getting involved with others, Stamoulis explains. So we used data from those observations as a measure of isolation and social withdrawal. The results, published in Cerebral Cortex, indicate that the brain structure and the strength of brain circuits in teens who prefer solitude or were socially withdrawn differ from those who socialize more. For example, the superior temporal gyrus, an area involved in social cognition, including the perception of motion, facial movements, and the understanding of other people's mental states, was structurally and organizationally different in teens who had less frequent social interaction. The anterior cingulate cortex, an area that supports emotional processing, was also less developed in kids who socialized less. The fact that social isolation or withdrawal can impact the social brain was in line with our expectations, Stamoulis says, adding that these impacts are also in line with studies on isolation and the brain conducted on adults. But what we found out is that brain areas and networks associated with non-social skills were also affected. Areas involved in attention and decision-making, such as the dorsal attention network and the parahippocampal gyrus, were less integrated with other brain structures in kids who experienced higher levels of isolation. We did not expect isolation to affect such an extensive array of brain networks, Stamoulis says. Reasons for concern are primarily due to the profound impact that such changes can have on a developing brain. Because adolescence is a period of heightened neuroplasticity, she explains, changes that occur during this window may have more lasting effects. If not corrected, they can lead to the development of mental health issues like anxiety and depression that can last into adulthood. Though the study does not show that isolation directly causes these outcomes. When isolation is a concern and when it isn't. But heightened sensitivity does not mean inevitability. Adolescence is a time of heightened neuroplasticity, meaning that early interventions, such as offering children more opportunities to socialize, or, in some cases, seeking help from a therapist are likely to offset the negative impacts that excessive isolation can have on the developing brain. Of course, not all

0: 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The material being read is the copyright property of the publications being read. Access to this program is solely for persons who cannot read the original printed version due to a visual impairment or other disability. By continuing to listen, you confirm that you have such a condition.
1: Greater engagement in social interactions, establishing meaningful relationships, and genuine support from others can help mitigate any negative impacts of social isolation. Whether virtual interaction can provide similar benefits remains an open question. A lot of kids' social life takes place online, Timova says. Even for people who see each other in real life, they also interact virtually. So it's becoming almost an extension of social life in a different realm. Just how much of this virtual hanging out can reap the same benefits of in-person connection is one of the questions that Timova and her team at the Developing Social Minds Lab are currently exploring. We want to understand what kinds of virtual interactions are beneficial and which kinds are not, she explains. So maybe we can teach young people how to use virtual interactions better.
2: 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I knew it was the perfect opportunity, and lucky for me, I was accepted as one of their volunteer readers. 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

Good afternoon, and welcome to Valley Eye Radio's Health News from the New York Times, your weekly roundup of stories, scientific discoveries, expert insights, and must-know updates from the worlds of medicine and wellness. Today is Wednesday, July 15th, 2026. In this edition, we'll be covering a recall on eye drops, omega-3 supplements, fermented foods, cucumbers, and psyllium husks. I'm Paul, your host and narrator. We begin our program with Teddy Rosenbluth's July 10th article, Eye Drop Bottles Recalled Over Contamination Concerns. More than 2 million bottles of eye drops were voluntarily recalled this month after the discovery of a foreign substance that might have compromised the safety of the medication. The steroid eye drops in question are a generic medication, often prescribed to patients to reduce inflammation after surgery or to treat irritation. While the Food and Drug Administration has provided few details about how the recalled drops could harm consumers, the agency said the risk of severe injury was remote. As of Friday, there had been no reports of injuries from the recalled drops, which were manufactured in India by Lupin Pharmaceuticals. The company did not immediately return a request for comment. There have been a spate of eye drop and ointment recalls in recent years, including one in 2023 that was linked to 4 deaths. Part of the problem is that generic prescription medications, like the recalled eye drops, are increasingly manufactured abroad, where there is not as much oversight. Expect this problem to worsen in light of recent budget cuts at the FDA, which have affected the part of the agency responsible for inspecting foreign drug manufacturers. Problems with eye products can be particularly dangerous because the eye does not have the same defenses against bacteria or viruses that the stomach does. Introducing a contaminant or bacteria here is kind of the equivalent of placing it directly onto an open wound, said Dr. Ami Vadada, an ophthalmologist and spokeswoman for the American Academy of Ophthalmology.